0: Five food pantries said they were impacted by federal funding cuts or grant freezes before the shutdown. This is Public News Service. And as New York's 2026 legislative session begins, a bill mandating kids statewide be taught about the January 6th insurrection is being reintroduced.
1: This comes as public views on it have softened and a new investigation into the attacks begins this year. The legislation was initially introduced in 2025 with some positive feedback. Assemblymember Charles Levine, the bill's sponsor, says there is an obligation to teach kids the truth amid an attempted whitewashing of events.
2: Without it, our struggle to establish a more perfect union, which is what the founders wanted us to do, and our ability to remain, as Lincoln put it, Earth's last best hope, is in mortal peril.
1: He adds the bill's overall goal isn't only to present accurate versions of history, but to ensure kids learn about the good and bad parts. It also calls for kids to learn about broader concepts like civic education and values, America's history with diversity, and religious tolerance. The bill failed to pass out of the Assembly and Senate Education Committees during the 2025 session, but Levine hopes it will gain traction as the session continues. I'm Edwin J. Vieira.
0: Next, Louisiana officials have been using funds from the 2010 Deepwater Horizon oil spill settlement to protect coastal areas, but stakeholders are now pushing to fund the restoration of the state's fragile shoreline wetlands.
3: Officials with the state's Coastal Protection and Restoration Authority are currently developing plans for fiscal 2027 that will include barrier island restorations. Cheryl Sutcliffe is a resilience advisor for the National Wildlife Federation. He says wetlands are disappearing at an alarming rate.
4: We'll never have as much coastline as we do today. The statistics change here and there, but the overall trajectory of loss and increasing storm risk remains the same.
3: Sutcliffe says the state is moving away from sediment diversion projects as outlined in the state's 50-year coastal master plan and is shifting funds toward restoring land bridges and coastal barrier islands. The authority is sponsoring a series of public meetings and will accept public comments on the plan through February 17th at coastal.la.gov. Mark Richardson reporting.
0: And finally, a new U.S. Postal Service rule on postmarks could impact rural voters in Montana and across the country. Advocates for Native communities are particularly concerned.
5: Instead of postmarking mail the day it's received by local post offices, the postmark will now reflect the date it reaches a regional processing facility. Keaton Sunchild is with Western Native Voice, a Montana nonprofit that addresses issues affecting Indigenous people. He says it could now take another day or two to process mail-in ballots.
6: Every vote counts, and if we are all of a sudden changing the rules and changing the goalposts mid-go, that just leads to a little bit of confusion and potentially a lot of missed votes.
5: USPS says it's doing this to cut costs and improve efficiency. I'm Laura Hatch, reporting.
0: This is by Clifford for Public News Service. 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
7: The National Transportation Safety Board is at Newark Liberty Airport investigating the latest close call involving a commercial airliner. In this case, it was a United Airlines passenger jet that narrowly avoided catastrophe when it struck a light pole and a truck on the New Jersey Turnpike on final approach. A disturbing new scam is targeting one of the most emotionally vulnerable groups of consumers, pet owners searching for their lost animals. According to media reports from around the nation, criminals are increasingly using artificial intelligence to generate convincing images of missing pets, duping owners into believing their animals have been found, only to demand money for their return. Utz Quality Foods has issued a recall of certain Zapps and Dirty Potato Chips in the U.S. One of the ingredients may be contaminated with salmonella. The chips were sold nationwide. I'm Mark Huffman. 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
1: You are listening to the Ontario Science Centre.
2: Alice in Mentor, Ohio asks, what is the purpose of the different sizes of magnets used in an MRI machine?
1: You are listening to
0: the Ontario Science Centre.
2: An informal survey amongst the staff at the Ontario Science Centre in Toronto, Canada, revealed that the vast majority of folks here have either actually been in an MRI machine or know someone who has been. So a quick check of the internet will tell you that MRI stands for Magnetic Resonance Imaging.

0: And a quick check of magnetic resonance imaging will tell you, that it's not the easiest of subjects to get a grasp of. Fortunately, there are folks like Zoran Mischievic here at the Science Center who can help. Zoran, you've got some attraction to MRIs, right?
1: I can. Well, not really, but you're right. I do know someone who had an MRI, not personally, but... So what would you like to know?
0: Well, maybe for the folks listening, we can actually just kind of start by describing what an MRI machine is. I think this is the machine where you kind of like lie on a table and you're rolled into this enormous donut-looking thing.
1: That's right. The MRI machine, at the basis of an MRI machine, lies a magnet. Not just one magnet, several magnets.
0: Right.
1: And one of those is really big, and it has a cylindrical hole in it. It's called a bore. And that's where the body gets slid in on a special table.
0: So that big donut thing you're sliding into is actually a magnet.
1: It's
0: a big donut is a magnet.
1: It's a huge magnet. Now, how huge? Well, let me put it this way. There is a unit of magnetism, and
0: right.
1: It's called Gauss. And the Earth magnetic field is only half a Gauss.
0: Half a Gauss, okay.
1: There is a bigger unit for a magnetic field, and it's called Tesla.
0: Right.
1: And Tesla is 10,000 Gauss.
0: Okay, so one Tesla is like 20,000 times the magnetism of the Earth itself.
1: That's right.
0: Okay.
1: Well, in MRI machines used for diagnostics and for imaging for people, they use magnets of up to 2 Tesla.
0: 2 Tesla. This is 40,000 times the magnetism of the Earth.
1: That's right. Listen now.
0: This is big
1: research,
0: stuff.
1: In research, they use magnets up to 60 Tesla. Now, you will realize and you will appreciate that the magnets are really, really powerful. And that means that if you have some metal fragments, let's say in your skin, some shrapnel, or you have a ring or anything metallic on you, it will be drawn towards the magnet.
0: Yeah, I mean, what about someone... Okay, so if that's the case then, if I've got a pacemaker, if I've even got like a filling in my tooth... I don't want to be near an MRI machine?
1: Well, a pacemaker is a definite no-go for an MRI. So people who have pacemakers will not have an MRI scan. They will use other diagnostic techniques. A filling, some fillings are magnetic, some are not.
0: Okay.
1: Staff at a hospital at a place where you're doing an MRI will inquire quite... quite extensively
0: yeah.
1: about the metallic content of your body.
0: Right.
1: Okay, let me go on.
0: Yeah.
1: So we have this huge permanent magnet, and it could be an electromagnet or it could be a stationary magnet, but the magnets that are used the most are superconductive magnets. That means that those magnets are actually submerged in liquid helium at a temperature of minus 269 degrees Celsius.
0: So inside that big ring then, it's very cold and the magnets are inside the...
1: That's right.
0: Okay.
1: Inside. Now, the reason why we supercool them is because the resistivity of the circuits will drop down, so it will consume less energy.
0: Hmm.
1: Now, these magnets, the basic magnet, will basically generate a huge uniform magnetic field. Now, bear with me. This is complex, okay? MRI machines are not...
0: If you start to see the eyes roll, yeah.
1: Okay. I'll stop. We know that everything, including our bodies, is comprised of atoms.
0: Mm.
1: And for the purpose of explaining how an MRI works, we're going to focus on just one kind of atom, and that's the hydrogen atom.
0: Okay.
1: The hydrogen atom is the simplest atom that exists. One proton and one electron spinning around it. So when we turn an MRI on,
0: mm-hmm.
1: the huge magnet is on, and we place a person inside it, these hydrogen atoms, acting like little magnets, will align themselves along the lines of the magnetic field. So they will kind of stay in line.
0: Right, so it's every atom in my body. It's not just my blood it's detecting, or my bones, or my tissue, or anything like that.
1: Pretty
0: it's kind of every atom of my body is now aligned in whatever direction this MRI machine is.
1: That's right.
0: Okay.
1: Every atom, but for MRI diagnostics, it's mainly the hydrogen atom that we deal with. Now, what happens then, we zap the body with pulses of radio frequency. And what happens with that is that the radio frequency will knock off some of those atoms a little bit off of that balance. Okay? When we turn off the radio frequency, those atoms will realign back and send that energy, the energy that's generated by the movement of those atoms, send it back.
0: Okay.
1: Now, that energy is picked up by some secondary magnets and some right. secondary coils as some mathematical coordinates that we transform into images.
0: Right. So it's these magnets, the atoms moving back is what the machine is actually kind of detecting and using to make the image itself.
1: That's right. That's the resonance part of MRI, okay. magnetic resonance imaging. So the magnetic is the huge magnet. Resonance are the atoms snapping back into the aligned position. And we are picking up those signals and transform them through some complex mathematical equations into 2D or 3D images.
0: Right.
1: Pixels or voxels.
0: Right.
1: You choose.
0: Okay. So getting back to Alice's question, if the MRI machine uses magnets to kind of see inside of you, would the different sizes of magnets in the machine allow you to see more or less deeply inside? Or does it indicate that the magnets themselves are somehow different from one another?
1: Well, as I said, there are different types of magnets. You have the primary magnet that generates this huge, strong magnetic field that
0: right.
1: aligns the hydrogen atoms in the body. And there are also smaller magnets, much, much smaller magnets, maybe 100 to 200 gauss in strength. And they pick up those vibrations when the atoms straighten up. The key point here is the stronger the magnet, the better resolution of the images, so we can pick up more details. Now, MRI machines are approved to use magnets of up to 2 Tesla, and I mentioned 60 Tesla are
0: yes,
1: used
0: right,
1: in research, but we really don't know how a magnetic field of that intensity would affect the human body, so we're not really trying that. With the 2 Tesla magnet, we can achieve a resolution of roughly half a cubic millimeter.
0: Mm-hmm.
1: We can pick up that kind of detail.
0: It sounds like we've got to a pretty good level of understanding here. Maybe it's time to wrap things up for the day.
1: I hope so. I hope it's clear.
0: Well, thanks for coming out. And
1: My pleasure.
0: Thanks to Alice for sending me your question. As always, if you out there have a question, by all means, send it in. Visit redshiftnow.cn, click the Contact Us button, and send us an email. Until next time, I'm Ken Dixon with the Redshift Report. Remember, question everything, especially me.
2: Welcome to Possibly, where we take on huge problems like the future of our planet and break them down into small questions with unexpected answers. I'm Megan Hall. On our show, we talk a lot about how to reduce our carbon dioxide or CO2 emissions. But some scientists are developing another approach to climate change, techniques to remove CO2 from the atmosphere. Here to tell us more are Isha Chawla and Fatima Hussein from our Possibly team. Welcome, Isha and Fatima.
3: Hi, Megan.
4: Hello.
2: Okay, first things first. Why do we need to remove carbon dioxide from the atmosphere? Shouldn't we be focused on using renewable energy and driving electric cars?
3: Well, reducing our carbon emissions as much as possible is definitely the first priority.
4: But there are some sectors like aviation or cement and steel production that are really hard to decarbonize.
3: And on top of that, we've added and continue to add a lot of carbon dioxide to our atmosphere.
4: So it's likely that we'll need to find a way to take some of it back out to prevent the more extreme effects of climate change.
2: But is that really possible? I mean, how do you remove carbon dioxide from the sky?
3: It is possible, but these carbon removal methods are still in the early stages of development. To get a sense for the way that scientists are trying to do this, we spoke with Dr. Galen McKinley.
5: Professor of Earth and Environmental Science at Columbia University and Lamont Doherty Earth Observatory.
3: She told us there are many different ways to remove carbon dioxide from the air. Some are pretty simple, like growing trees. Although if you have listened to our show before, you know that even that isn't as simple as it sounds.
4: And other ways can get pretty complicated. But for now, let's focus on some of the technological solutions in use and in development today.
3: One of the most popular CO2 removal strategies uses chemistry to pull carbon dioxide out of the air. It's called direct air capture and storage.
2: How does that work?
4: Basically, it involves pulling air over special solutions that separate out carbon dioxide and then burying that CO2 deep underground. Galen says,
5: the challenge is that could

0: and growing food.
1: Megan, the gist is that none of these carbon removal methods are ready for prime time. But a lot of scientists think we should be researching them much more than we are already.
0: Because we're going to need every tool we can find to combat the worst effects of climate change.
2: Got it. Thanks, Isha and Fatima. That's it for today. For more information or to ask a question about the way you recycle, use energy, or make any other choice that affects the planet, go to thepublicsradio.org/possibly. 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Possibly is a co-production of the Institute at Brown for Environment Society, Brown's Climate Solutions Initiative, and the Publix Radio.
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4: Hi, my name is Ken Chisholm. I'm the director of the Science Working Group at Radio Newark. I'm retired now, but I spent my career in the chemical industry after obtaining university degrees in forestry, botany, and biochemistry. 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Thank you and have a good day.
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6: 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Maybe you saw it. It was a viral hit online. So Orbital Path unpacks that story and everything you wanted to know about the moon passing in front of the sun. 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That's Orbital Path. 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Now to Transistor. To the untrained ear, it may seem like nothing is lost when a song is compressed to MP3 format. We take the music for granted, right? But to one composer, when the audio is compressed, what remains are lost sounds, and they're the source for his stunning and ghostly musical compositions. Emily Richardson Lorente brought us this story.
7: 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But with the advent of the MP3 format, there was finally an easy way to send and store music digitally. Sure, that music was highly compressed, and yeah, lots of people have since complained about the quality, but there's one guy who's not complaining.
8: Oh, I'm feeling great about it.
7: That's Karl-Heinz Brandenburg, the proud father of the MP3. The method he and his team perfected for compressing music allows us to squeeze a big, beautiful, complex symphony into an itty-bitty compressed digital file a tenth its original size. Like any digital audio file, the MP3 converts sound into data, tiny packets of code called bits. The fewer bits you use in a song, the more you compress it, the smaller the file. But just cutting bits across the board can make for a lousy copy of a song. The trick to any great compressed audio file is to assign more bits to the important sounds and fewer bits to the unimportant ones. The genius behind the MP3 format is that it does this by basically replicating what happens in our ears naturally. It's called auditory masking.
8: If you walk into a big train station and a train comes in and you've been talking to somebody, you'll find that the sound of the train will be so loud that you can't hear the other person speaking.
7: So your friend's voice is masked by the train.
8: Masking is used in MP3 in a way that the inaccuracies, because I use less bits, become inaudible compared to the original signal.
7: To hear how this masking concept applies to music, ask Ryan McGuire.
9: Hello. Check.
7: He's getting his PhD in composition and computer technologies, so he knows auditory masking.
9: Let's say there are two sounds happening at once. There's a clarinet and an oboe playing the same note, and one's louder and one's a little bit softer. If the one instrument is loud enough over the quiet one, you can really just erase the quiet one And most people

0: won't notice that it's gone.
1: So the MP3 works by essentially reducing the sounds we wouldn't hear anyway, which got Ryan McGuire thinking about what those sounds were.
0: I'm just sort of fascinated by them. I think this idea of reducing the data by 90% in an audio file and then it's still sounding pretty good is kind of an amazing feat of engineering. And I'm very curious about what those lost sounds are.
1: So in addition to composing his own original music, like what's playing now, Ryan conceived of a project he calls The Ghost in the MP3.
0: It's very spooky.
1: Using a song that Karlheinz Brandenburg had used in the original MP3 development listening tests, Ryan began comparing the MP3 versions to the original uncompressed file.
0: I've been working on the song Tom's Diner. Do, do, do, do.

0: coffee and
1: oh no, it's gonna be in my head all day.
2: Yeah, it's it is an earworm, isn't it?
0: The window at somebody coming in.
3: That's the exact 20 seconds we used for testing.
1: How many times do you think you listened to Tom's Diner while you were developing the MP3?
3: Easily thousands, I would say.
1: But before Dr. Brandenburg heard Tom's Diner for the very first time, he had already spent 5 years developing the MP3.
3: From the testing available, I thought, oh, now it's pretty good.
1: But then he tried compressing the a cappella song.
3: Susan Vega's voice really got destroyed.
0: I am sitting in the morning at the diner on the corner.
3: It sounded like she had too much whiskey the day before.
1: That was in 1988, and it took Dr. Brandenburg and his team another 4 years of trial and error before they were finally satisfied with the sound quality of the MP3. Compression still removed a significant portion of the data, but the difference, the lost sounds, were virtually undetectable to industry experts, the so-called golden ears.
3: Golden ears who have done listening tests on this and completely liked the audio quality.
1: Of course, nowadays, some people insist that they can hear a difference in quality with MP3s. And to that, Dr. Brandenburg says,
3: okay, to get better quality, use higher bitrate.
1: Remember those bits we talked about earlier? Bit rate is the number of bits in a file transmitted per second. The quality of an MP3, of any kind of digital audio file, really, will vary drastically depending on this number. But in general, the higher the bit rate, the better it sounds. But let me give you an example. This song is about to go from a high bit rate of 256, which is what iTunes currently uses, all the way down to 8 kilobits per second. See what I mean? Unless you're making art with this stuff, you probably want to stick with high bit rates for your music. Okay, back to Ryan McGuire.
2: Okay.
1: 23 years after the invention of the MP3, he's on a sort of sonic archaeology expedition to uncover the sounds that are lost during MP3 compression.
2: You know, this is all this material that's been discarded that pretty much everybody is in agreement we don't need.
1: Ryan calls that material ghosts. And you'll understand why when you hear this.
0: I am sitting in the morning at the diner on the corner.
1: Oh, that's so creepy.
2: Yeah. Yeah, it's kind of terrifying. When I first rendered the first file after I had done this calculation to figure out what was tossed out, and I listened back to it, I had this little sort of eureka moment where I heard it and I thought, oh my goodness, this is really interesting sounding. I could really make music out of this.
1: And so he did. It's called Modernist.
2: She's in this diner and she's like staring at her cup of coffee and she's like in her own little tiny sort of space, you know? And if you're listening on headphones, it's all like, it's all mixed very close in. But then at one point she's like looking out at this church and she's hearing the bells that are happening outside and the rain outside.
1: Ryan could make music from the lost sounds in any MP3 if he wanted to, but right now he's working his way carefully through the 4 songs that Karlheinz Brandenburg used during the MP3 development listening tests. Fast Car by Tracy Chapman is the second.
2: Fast Car is different from Tom's Diner in that there's a whole band playing. There's less silence and there's more activity. It's more alive in a way.
1: Which means it also has more ghosts. Oh, that sounds like some sort of post-apocalyptic marching band.
2: There's a lot more happening.
1: So those are the ghosts. And here's what Ryan made from them. It's called Any Place. What do you think Karlheinz Brandenburg would think about the work you're doing?
2: I could see him taking it badly, possibly, and saying, like, you know, well, the MV3 is based on this perceptual model that all the stuff that gets taken out is not perceptible, and so I don't see the point. My hope is that he'll think it's interesting.
3: That's very interesting. The ghost in the MP3 taking signals from MP3 and using that to create new art. I think that's marvelous.
1: Of course, as with any technology, there are trade-offs with MP3s. Sounds are lost, whether or not you and I can hear them. But by unearthing those ghosts, Ryan McGuire is turning digital artifacts into art. If you're interested in hearing more of his work, check out theghostinthemp3.com. His songs are available there as uncompressed files, or if you prefer another option, as MP3s. I'm Emily Richardson Lorente.
4: Next time on Transistor. Some studies claim that 1 in 10 women can't help peeing themselves, and not much works to prevent such embarrassing situations. 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This is PRN.
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8: On today's broadcast, a government team travels to the Middle East to investigate an explosion and subsequent fire aboard a South Korean-operated cargo ship anchored in the Strait of Hormuz. An appellate court reduces former Prime Minister Han Duck-soo's prison term from 23 years to 15 years. And K-pop supergroup BTS visiting Mexico City as part of their tour is greeted by tens of thousands of Mexican fans at the National Palace. This is KBS World Radio News. I'm Daniel Chan. A government team has traveled to the Middle East to investigate an explosion and subsequent fire aboard a South Korean-operated cargo ship anchored in the Strait of Hormuz. The Oceans Ministry said 3 investigators from the Korea Maritime Safety Tribunal and 4 experts from the National Fire Agency landed in Dubai at around 4:20 a.m. Thursday local time. They'll start work once the vessel, the 38,000-ton HMM Namu, is towed to port. Rosine Bach has the details.
9: A tugboat has arrived in waters off the United Arab Emirates, where the HMM Namu is anchored, to assist in moving the damaged ship to a port in Dubai. The South Korean shipping firm HMM, which operates the Panamanian-flagged vessel, said preparations for the towing operation would start early Thursday local time. It could take a few hours to establish secure tow lines and conduct gear and safety checks, and up to 10 hours to tow the cargo ship some 70 kilometers to Dubai. HMM said there should be no problems towing the ship, which showed no signs of flooding or hull damage, and predicted that it would arrive by Friday morning, if not earlier. Once the ship enters port, a full-scale investigation will begin to determine what caused the explosion and the fire. The special 7-member government team already in Dubai will work with HMM's own investigators to review recorded video data captured by the surveillance system on the ship, examine the engine room that caught fire, and speak with crew members. The disabled Namu will also have to undergo repairs at an area shipyard before it can return to sea. There are 4 other HMM vessels stranded in the Persian Gulf due to Iran's effective closure of the Strait of Hormuz, a response to ongoing conflict with the United States and Israel. Other ships that were near the Namu when the explosion occurred earlier this week have moved to waters near Qatar. Rosine Park, KBS World Radio News.
8: Speaking to reporters at the White House on Wednesday, U.S. President Donald Trump said Iran has agreed that it cannot have nuclear weapons.
10: They want to make a deal. We've had very good talks over the last 24 hours, and it's very possible that we'll make a deal. Yeah, please.
8: His remarks came amid media reports suggesting that Washington and Tehran are negotiating a 1-page memorandum of understanding to end the war. In a phone interview with PBS News earlier, the U.S. president said it was possible for the negotiations to be concluded before his planned visit to China for summit talks with Chinese President Xi Jinping on May 14th, and 15th. An appellate court has reduced former Prime Minister Han Duck-soo's prison term from 23 years to 15 years while maintaining the lower court's guilty verdicts for insurrection and other offenses for abetting and failing to prevent former President Yoon Suk-yeol's martial law action in late 2024. The Seoul High Court handed down the 15-year sentence on Thursday, but upheld Han's conviction on most of the same charges. Defining the December 3rd martial law attempt as an insurrection, the court said the former prime minister played an active part in it by proposing that Yoon convene a cabinet meeting before issuing his decree. A bill that would have amended the Constitution to tighten conditions for declaring martial law and include the spirit of the May 18th Democratic uprising in the preamble has failed to pass Parliament as opposition lawmakers boycotted the vote. The bill was submitted to the parliamentary plenary session Thursday, but only 178 lawmakers took part in the vote, not enough to meet the required quorum of 191. Under parliamentary rules, no ballots are counted and the vote is nullified if the quorum is not met. Lawmakers from the main opposition People Power Party and the Minor Reform Party walked out of the chamber, voicing opposition to the changes pushed by the ruling bloc. Meanwhile, the presidential office expressed regret after the constitutional amendment bill failed to pass Parliament, with presidential spokesperson Kang Yu-jung saying the amendment bill was a promise to the public.
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0: The K-pop supergroup BTS is in Mexico City for a long-awaited concert tour, and the band has received a presidential welcome. A day ahead of their first show, the seven artists greeted tens of thousands of fans together with the president of Mexico. Pedrian has more.
1: Mexico, mucho picante!
2: As BTS appeared on the balcony of Mexico's Palacio Nacional, fans went wild. Standing next to Mexican President Claudio Sheinbaum, the BTS members greeted some 50,000 fans after their meeting at the palace Wednesday.
3: Did you miss us? We missed Mexico a lot. The energy here is incredible. Thank you for loving us so much. See you next time. Goodbye.
2: It's the band's first trip to Mexico in 9 years, and concerts are scheduled for Thursday, Saturday, and Sunday at the Estadio GNP Seguros in Mexico City. Fans from across the country came to see the K-pop group.
4: We came from Monterrey to support BTS, and we're very excited to go to tomorrow's concert.
5: I have known BTS since I was 13 years old. I am 25 now, and I am extremely excited. I have been waiting for them for almost 10 years, so I am really, really excited.
1: Ya les dije que tienen que regresar el próximo año.
2: Sheinbaum told the fans she'd already asked the South Korean boy band to come back next year. In a letter to South Korean President Lee Jae-myung in January, Sheinbaum asked for more BTS shows in Mexico after tickets to this week's concert sold out in less than an hour. BTS is on its Arirang World Tour, which runs through March 2027. Pyeongchang KBS World Radio News.
0: More single people in South Korea have become positive about getting married and having children over the past 2 years. According to a report by the Presidential Committee on Aging Society and Population Policy released Thursday, 65.7% of some 2,800 single men and women surveyed in March expressed a positive view about marriage, up 9.8 percentage points from a year earlier. Among singles, 62.6% acknowledged the importance of having children, while 40.7% stated they were willing to become parents. These figures are up from 50% and 29.5% respectively from 2 years ago. Regarding work-family balance, dual-income households indicated they require a work environment that allows them to fully utilize child care support systems and guarantees sufficient opportunities and time to access institutional services for improved child care. Industry Minister Kim Jong-un says South Korea's first investment project in the United States under last year's trade agreement will likely be announced after a relevant South Korean law goes into effect in June. Speaking to reporters upon arriving in Washington on Wednesday, Kim said the Lee Jae-myung administration can discuss the specifics of the investment projects after the law on Seoul's $350 billion U.S. investment takes force on June 18th. During his visit, Kim is scheduled to conduct preliminary consultations on Seoul's pledged investment with U.S. Secretary of Commerce Howard Lutnick and other officials, as well as hold talks on bilateral trade issues with members of the U.S. Congress. And that's the news from KBS World Radio's News Center in Seoul. This has been Daniel Chan.

0: On Wednesdays, we wear diapers. Mean girls. This is Sandra Tsinglo with the lowdown on science. A healthy gut contains a diverse ecosystem of bacteria. But where do we get it from? Enter Liviana Ricci and team at the University of Trento, Italy. They studied 1,000 stool samples from babies and their families. Hey, you. Now, here's the poop on that. Initially, babies acquired 24% of bacterial strains from their families. But after 3 months in nursery, strains acquired from classmates increased more than fourfold. These babies now had more in common with their peers than families, fecally speaking. Turns out, in daycare, you can't sit with us without sharing microbes. Brown is the new pink.
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0: use for folks who have chronic knee pain?
1: Are patients' expectations about chemotherapy realistic?
0: Good news for those of us, and that would not include you, Dr. Lang, who've had screening colonoscopy.
1: And comparing two different common diabetes medications for preventing cardiovascular disease.
0: That's what we'll be talking about on this week's Look at the Medical Headlines from Johns Hopkins. I'm Elizabeth Tracy.
1: And I'm Rick Lang, professor of medicine at Johns Hopkins and the vice chairman of medicine at the University of Texas San Antonio.
0: So we have something a little different this week, and that is three studies coming out of Annals of Internal Medicine, and one study we were not able to cover before from NEJM, from the New England Journal of Medicine. So that's how we're going to work it up. But we're going to start with the one on colonoscopy because I fingered you and said, oops, you haven't had a screening colonoscopy. This is a study in Annals on those who've had screening colonoscopy, and that would be me, can give the next one a miss and maybe have less invasive tests for the follow-up.
1: All right. Well, I've been nailed between the eyes. You'll be happy to know I spoke to the gastroenterologist yesterday to arrange an appointment. Here's the rub. Like yourself, if you've had a colonoscopy at age 50 and it's been negative, no cancer, and there's no polyps at all, what's the most effective way of following up with that? So this study asks the question, gosh, rather than having a repeat colonoscopy, what if we use one of the other techniques that's less invasive, blood in the stool using a very high sensitive way, or do some more sophisticated things such as fecal immunochemical testing, or do a CT scan? We can't do this study in a randomized controlled way. It would take tens of thousands of individuals. It would take decades to do it. So what they did was they used a microsimulation model using all the literature, everything we know about each of these different screening techniques. And what they determined was rescreening with any of the methods that I've mentioned substantially reduces the risk of colorectal cancer compared to no screening, and that they were just about equally effective. They're substantially less invasive and, more importantly, less expensive. And if you just do the math, you say there are about 6.5 million individuals that would have had a second colonoscopy, and if we replace it with one of these other less expensive tests, we're going to save about $3 billion.
0: Not to mention the fact that, again, speaking from personal experience, and of course, I'm delighted to hear that you've spoken with a gastroenterologist about this. Screening colonoscopy was really not a blast. I really didn't have a great time with it. I think I'm glad it's over. So being able to select another technique, and I would also mention that we keep on reporting on more effective techniques for the discernment of colon cancer that are not related to colonoscopy. I predict that we'll see even better ones as time goes on, would be a huge relief.
1: Right. So again, I want to stress to our listeners that this is in individuals that had a negative screening colonoscopy, which means they're at low risk for ever developing colorectal cancer.
0: Excellent. Since we're going to be in Annals for a while, we'll stay there. Another study in which I have a vested interest, and that's knee pain secondary to osteoarthritis, and it's actual pretty effective management using some non-invasive methods.
1: Now, this is a progressive joint disorder, and we're not surprised that about 40% of adults older than 65 in the United States actually have knee osteoarthritis. But what I don't think many people appreciate is that about 30% of adults over the age of 45, we frequently prescribe anti-inflammatory medications and also prescribe some type of physical therapy. So they did a systematic literature review of physical therapy interventions, that is different types of exercises. Were they effective? Relieving pain, improving physical function, or reducing disability? And what they found is that when patients were empowered to actively self-manage their osteoarthritis by doing aerobic exercise, strength exercise, or proprioception exercise, there was improvement in the patient-centered outcomes, usually less pain, improved physical function, and less disability.
0: So this, I think, is really good news because it says, hey, guess what? We can teach you how to do appropriate exercises and you can actually manage your knee pain pretty effectively by doing that.
1: Two things that were noted in the study. One is there really weren't significant adverse effects. And the second thing is what made the physical therapy more effective was whether people did it regularly, not whether they did it more intensively.
0: And I think any time we can prolong an interval before someone has to go for knee replacement, that's a good thing.
1: Yep. I think this is another way of managing osteoarthritis, which is pretty prevalent.
0: Finally, our last study in Annals this week, a look at two very common diabetes medications and their impact on cardiovascular disease.
1: For people that develop type 2 diabetes, two of the more common medications prescribed are metformin and medicines called sulfonylureas. So this is a comparative effectiveness study looking at the National Veterans Health Administration database. All veterans who were initiated either on metformin or sulfonylurea for diabetes, and that was the only agents that they received. And they looked at their risk of hospitalization for a heart attack, stroke, or death. And in these 250,000 individuals, those that received the sulfonylurea had an increased risk of cardiovascular events, death, heart attack, or stroke, and increased by 21%.
0: Of course, we love these things that are really simple. Like, we really love diuretics for first-line therapy for high blood pressure, and we really love drugs that we've had around for a long time, aspirin, for example, because we think we really understand a lot about it. And I think that has to be true of metformin as well.
1: There are many things that metformin does as opposed to sulfonylureas. We know that patients that take metformin, they have a decrease in weight, decreases triglycerides, lowers blood pressure a bit, and it's also effective in lowering a hemoglobin A1C. And all of those things may contribute to the fact that there's a lower mortality rate. This study would suggest that for monotherapy, it's a good first drug of choice.
0: Excellent. Finally, then, let's turn to this very important study that appeared in the New England Journal of Medicine regarding patient expectations regarding chemotherapy.
1: So this was a study that looked at chemotherapy for metastatic lung or colorectal cancer. We know that chemotherapy is not curative in that situation, but it may prolong life somewhat. And they did a survey of the individuals, some of whom had started chemotherapy, some of whom were yet to start it. They just asked them what their expectations were about the chemotherapy. And what they discovered was that about 70% of the lung cancer patients and 80% of those with colorectal cancer did not report understanding that the chemotherapy was not at all likely to cure their cancer. There was a higher incidence of these unrealistic expectations in African American and Hispanic populations. And interestingly enough, among patients who rated their communication with their physician very favorably. It had nothing to do with socioeconomic level or educational status. So this means that many patients who actually receive chemotherapy for incurable cancers may not understand that the cancer is unlikely to be curative. And that's important because this compromises their ability to make an informed decision. As physicians, we need to do things to improve the patient's understanding.
0: I'm a little uncomfortable with that conclusion. I think that there's an awful lot of patient fantasy that surrounds any intervention. Is it really the role of the physician to say, now look, let me beat you over the head with this, okay? You are not going to survive your lung cancer, your colon cancer. I'm just giving you this because it may give you some additional time on this earth. I'm not really convinced that that's necessarily the best posture to take.
1: Your point's well taken. It may be that the physician explained things perfectly well. We don't know because this study wasn't a party to that particular visit. But we do know from work done by the Nobel Prize winning economist Daniel Kahneman that there's something called planning fallacy. That is, we tend to overestimate the benefits. We tend to underestimate the cost. For example, when they polled individuals and said, listen, we're going to give you chemotherapy, which could be toxic. And if there's no chance of cure, would you take it? And the individual said, no. Then they said, asked the same question and said, if there was a 1% chance you would be cured with this toxic drug, the vast majority of individuals said, oh, yes, we take it. They overestimate the benefit and they underestimate the toxicity. I would stress that we need to be honest to the point that patients can understand. And if someone fully understands the fact that it may not cure them, it may prolong their life weeks or months, but there is some cost to that, I think it allows them to make the decision better.
0: Not to mention the fact that they're not going to feel very good either as a result of this therapy. I would suggest another alternative, and that is that everyone ought to have advanced directives and be thinking about these matters, everyone across the board, way before they develop any chronic diseases whatsoever. That way, there's a framework in which to view these kinds of offers of chemotherapy. I would also say that as part of the medical community, it's our responsibility to really say, should I be offering this to this person?
1: That's a very tough decision. You might say for something that costs $100,000 or $200,000 and is going to prolong life for 2 to 4 weeks, is it really worth it when you have limited health resources? That's the medical rationing nobody likes to talk about, but we're going to have to wrestle with. With regard to advanced directives, when we're healthy, we have an idea of what we want done. When we're in the middle of something and we're staring mortality in the face, sometimes our opinion changes.
0: Well, that's why I suggested we could start that way back when. There's a guy here in Maryland who's trying to initiate a movement to have people sign those sorts of things when they get their driver's license. So this, I think, is a really good thing.
1: I think it's helpful to start thinking about that. And we always encourage that because you can't predict when you're going to be in a situation where you have to make decisions for an individual or someone has to make them for yourself. Those decisions sometimes change as we age and as we mature and as we face things that we would never anticipated. So the opportunity to update those is important as well.
0: Exactly. So that's a look at this week's medical headlines from Johns Hopkins. I'm Elizabeth Tracy.
1: Elizabeth, which of these do you want to highlight on the blog this week?
0: I think I might do the patient expectations of chemotherapy.
1: Okay, good choice. And I'm Rick Lang. Y'all live well.
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3: 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I'm an associate editor covering mind and brain at Scientific American. 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
1: This is your fast-track update on the COVID pandemic. We bring you up to speed on the science behind the most urgent questions about the virus and the disease. We demystify the research and help you understand what it really means.
0: I'm Tanya Lewis.
1: I'm Josh Fishman.
0: And we're Scientific American's senior health editors. Today, we're talking about whether people need vaccine booster shots.
1: Also, now that your boss has reopened your office, how to tell if it's COVID safe. Plus, some things you can do to make it safer. This week, Pfizer, which makes a very effective two-shot vaccine, met with U.S. officials to say that a third shot, a booster, might be needed. Health officials say it isn't, yet. So a lot of people, including me, are confused. Help me out, Tanya.
0: It is confusing. Pfizer caused quite a stir when it announced it was applying for emergency use authorization for a third booster shot, claiming the decision was based on its own data on waning antibody levels over time, as well as data on breakthrough infections in Israel. But the FDA and CDC responded quickly, putting out a statement saying that booster shots were not needed yet and that they would need to see more data before saying whether and when we might need more shots. On Monday, the heads of several government health agencies met with Pfizer to discuss this, but there has not been any change in the recommendations yet. Many scientists say it's premature to be calling for boosters when we know that two doses of the mRNA vaccines and other vaccines are effective, including against the Delta variant that's been sweeping the country and the world in recent weeks. At the least, they say they need to see the data from Pfizer. The company stands to profit from making more vaccine doses, so we can't just take their word for it that the boosters are needed.
1: But don't the vaccines already provide long-lasting immunity?
0: Yes, several studies have shown that two doses of the vaccines produce immunity that lasts for many months and perhaps for years. Antibody levels may decline, and that's expected, but your immune system also has B cells and T cells that can remember and fight off an infection. And even if you do get infected after being vaccinated, you're far less likely to develop severe disease or die from it. Still, many experts say we may need boosters at some point, and people who are immunocompromised or the elderly may need them sooner. Another big question is whether to give people a booster of the original vaccine or wait to give them a booster specific to the Delta variant, which is also in the works. What's clear for now is we need more data. And if you're not already vaccinated, now is the time. It's summer in the U.S., and nearly half the country is fully vaccinated. Many companies are reopening offices and telling workers to come back, but virus cases are ticking back up, especially in places where fewer people are immunized. How can people figure out if their office is safe?
1: A lot of people are wondering about that. We've been told to avoid crowds for so long that the idea of sitting down in a shared workspace for 8 hours really ratchets up the anxiety, doesn't it? I think it's normal to be a bit freaked out. However, there are several things that you can look for in your office that make it a safer place, and I'll run through some of them. The big one is vaccination. If you're vaccinated, that blocks almost all infections. CDC guidelines say that you don't have to wear a mask or stay 6 feet apart in offices. Legally, the U.S. allows your company to ask you for proof of vaccination and to tell everyone that they need to have shots. There are some loopholes, though. A big one is that about half a dozen states have passed laws blocking vaccine mandates or vaccine passports. These rules count. You can check the website of a group called the National Academy for State Health Policy to find out your state status. Another exception is that companies need to accommodate workers who can't get vaccinated, say for medical reasons. Businesses need to give these people an isolated spot in the office or let them stay home. If your office has a mix of unvaccinated and vaccinated workers, then your company should use risk reduction measures such as mask wearing and strong ventilation. And let's talk about ventilation. The office AC and heating systems should completely replace indoor air with outdoor air 3 or 4 times every hour, say environmental engineers. These systems need good filters, too. Look for a rating called a MERV number, and your filters should have numbers that go to 11, at least. You might not be able to find out this info from your company. In that case, you can check air turnover yourself by measuring carbon dioxide from people breathing out. A handheld carbon dioxide meter goes for about $200. Look for levels less than 800 parts per million. That indicates good air exchange. If you feel that your company is doing the wrong thing, you have the right to complain, according to the Federal Occupational Safety.
2: At the tone, we've reached the top of the hour. WIZULP. Newark. Radio Newark News.
3: From Feature Story News in Washington, I'm Kate Fisher. U.S. President Donald Trump says a meeting with Brazil's President Lula da Silva went very well, following months of bad blood and high tariffs. Brazil is looking to leverage its critical mineral reserves to reduce U.S. tariffs on its goods. Nick Harper reports from Washington.
4: There was no public part to the Oval Office meeting, as was expected, but Donald Trump posted after the get-together that the meeting had gone very well. It follows months of anger on both sides. The Trump administration was frustrated by Brazil's conviction of former president and Trump ally Jair Bolsonaro and slapped the country with a 50% tariff rate, one of the highest faced by any country. That was pared back to 10% in February. But Brazil is trying to avoid the possibility of new tariffs being introduced. One bargaining chip, its huge reserves of critical minerals, something Donald Trump wants, and something Brazil might be able to use to leverage a reduction in its tariffs.
3: Airline company Lufthansa has announced that it's preparing for the possibility of refueling stopovers should a jet fuel shortage continue. European supplies are at risk of running low due to the war in Iran and the disruption of fuel through the Strait of Hormuz. William Denslow reports from Brussels.
5: According to the airline CEO, Lufthansa isn't imminently preparing to add refueling stops, but warns that preparations are underway. The carrier adds that fuel supplies through June are secured, but from then on, possible refueling stops on routes to Asia and Africa might be needed. Jet fuel prices have more than doubled since the conflict in Iran began, and Lufthansa has already cut 20,000 flights, and the European Union says it's taking steps to ramp up procurement.
3: Shell has reported better-than-expected profits, boosted by soaring energy prices as a result of the Iran war. Europe's biggest oil and gas company's profits more than doubled, echoing rivals including BP, drawing criticism from campaigners as rising energy costs hit households. Our UK correspondent Simon Gaitan reports.
6: Shell's $6.9 billion first quarter profits are its highest in 2 years and a 115% increase from $3.2 billion in the last 3 months of 2025. The increase mirrors similar gains for fellow British multinational BP, with both reporting strong oil trading results as a key factor in the elevated profits. Oil and gas prices have surged during the Iran war, with production and distribution in the Gulf disrupted by the conflict and the closure of the crucial Strait of Hormuz. The increasing profits posted by the energy companies has drawn criticism from campaigners as households struggle with higher fuel and energy prices, increasing calls for stronger windfall taxes on companies' profits.
3: From Bureaus Worldwide, this is FSN.
7: With FSN Spotlight, I'm Simon Marks. Today, what is going on in US-German relations after Chancellor Friedrich Merz claimed the Iranians are humiliating the United States and enraged President Trump by also suggesting his war on Iran was started without any foundational plan and has no strategy for wrapping up. The US leader responded by announcing the withdrawal of at least 5,000 of more than 35,000 US troops stationed in Germany. Katja Hoyer is a German-British historian and author of the upcoming book Weimar, Life on the Edge of Catastrophe.
8: Donald Trump is deeply unpopular in Germany, and I think that has had an impact on the wider way in which Germans view America, and not least because it's no longer seen as a temporary blip, but actually a kind of structural change of the relationship between Germany and the US. There's always been quite a prominent streak of anti-Americanism in Germany as well, but it was never kind of large enough to form the identity, I would say, or shape the identity of post-war West Germany and then the unified Germany. And that, I fear, has become larger now because of the way that, you know, the US is seen as is less interested in Europe and Germany than it had been in the past.
7: Chancellor Merz is facing significant pushback from opposition leaders in Germany who, picking up on his own critique of the Iran war, say that the only humiliation taking place is that of Friedrich Merz at the hands of the US president. With FSN Spotlight, I'm Simon Marks.
3: Our main news again. US President Donald Trump says a meeting with Brazil's President Lula da Silva went very well, following months of bad blood and high tariffs. Airline company Lufthansa has announced it's preparing for the possibility of refueling stopovers should a jet fuel shortage continue. and Shell has reported better-than-expected profits boosted by soaring energy prices as a result of the Iran war. And that's the latest feature story news. Kate Fisher reporting.
9: This is Bird Note. Dr. Clinton Francis is a sensory ecologist who studies how noise pollution affects birds, like this black-headed grosbeak. He says sounds from machines and vehicles can really disrupt bird behavior because, for most birds, their sense of hearing isn't very good.
10: Even though birds do rely on acoustics and hearing quite strongly, your typical bird hears about half as well as we do.
9: Birds rely on their hearing to sense predators and prey and for mating. They need to hear each other's songs and calls in order to communicate and find each other. That makes them very sensitive to noise pollution. Clinton says some species, like the black-headed grosbeak, will just avoid places that get too loud for them.
10: In our long-term study sites in New Mexico, where we've studied how noise from essentially the energy sector restructures bird communities, we see a complete loss of about one-third of species in noise-polluted areas.
9: But Clinton says there are lots of ways to help, from switching to quieter electric vehicles to using lawn equipment outside of morning hours when birds are singing the most. Rakes are strongly encouraged. Or just leave the leaves. Learn more about what you can do to reduce noise pollution on the Bring Birds Back podcast. 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I'm Tasha Lawson.
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12: Evolution in your mouth on this moment of science. Say evolution, and some folks think of dusty archaeologists examining bone fragments. But while evidence of previous life forms does play a central part in our understanding of evolution, it isn't necessary to go on a dig to see it in action. You might just look inside your mouth. We all learn that human beings have 32 teeth. They aren't all the same, though. The pointy incisors in the front are easily distinguished from the flatter, double-edged bicuspids that run along the side. Our teeth serve different functions. Those incisors are great for biting and holding on, while the bicuspids do more of a saw motion for chewing. Now, here's something you may not know. Strictly speaking, it isn't true that everyone has 32 teeth. Even excluding people with dental problems, some folks have only 30 or even 28. The ones that are missing are often the farthest back in the mouth. Where did they go? One likely answer is found in evolution. A long time ago, say 10,000 years, human beings ate much more raw meat. With a rough diet, you need lots of grinding teeth to help prepare your food for digestion. Later, with the gradual advent of cooked foods, not all those teeth are needed anymore. If someone is born without them, she or he doesn't suffer any ill consequence. A scientist would say there's no evolutionary pressure to keep those teeth. The result? Many thousand years later, some of us don't have as many grinding teeth as others. The dimensions of the human mouth, the jaw, and the skull are evolving right underneath your nose. This moment of science comes from Indiana University. We're on the web at amomentofscience.org. I'm Yael Cassander.
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14: 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This is Melissa McChesney with the top stories in the audio news from Archaeologica. 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Please go to the Archaeology Channel Facebook page and tell us what you think, or post a message on our social networking site, ArchaeoSeek. A new Maya city has been discovered in the Mexican central lowlands thanks to aerial photography. In Denmark, archaeologists have found a small, elegantly crafted gold female figurine dating to the 6th century. A review of Appalachian rock art in the United States suggests that individual works were part of a larger conception of the cosmological world. and a 1,500-year-old tomb in China contains hundreds of square feet of preserved murals. Please remember that we couldn't do this show without a little help from our friends, so we're really grateful to our supporting members. If you like the show and are not already a member, please get on board and send us some support. Go to the new and improved archaeologychannel.org and participate in our membership program. And now, here's Laura Pettigrew with the audio news from Archaeologica. We hope you find this to be a valuable part of your day.
15: Welcome to the audio news from Archaeologica. I'm Laura Pettigrew, and these are the headlines in archaeological and historical news from June 16th to June 22nd, 2013. Our first story is from Mexico, where a team from Slovenia has announced the discovery of an ancient Maya city called Chactún, meaning red stone, also known as Piedra Grande. Located in the southeast area of Campeche, it is one of the largest sites in the central lowlands. The archaeologists from the Slovenian Academy of Sciences and the Arts believe that the city was the center of a sizable region thriving between AD 600 and 900. The city itself occupies an area of more than 54 acres and contains numerous monuments, with at least a dozen of them bearing inscriptions. Through the centuries, Chactún remained hidden in the jungle of the northern biosphere reserve of Calakmul, which is part of an area larger than 1,000 square miles between the Riobec and the Chenes region. This area, until now, has been a total blank on the archaeological map of the Maya region. Archaeological exploration of the region was enabled when it became part of the biosphere reserve in 1989. Starting in 1996, the Archaeological Survey Project of southeastern Campeche used large-scale aerial photography to identify locations of as-yet unexplored Mayan cities. Stereoscopic analysis of the air photos revealed many features that were obviously architectural remains. Researchers were able to use the coordinates and ancient routes used by trappers and loggers to reach the area. Chactún is one of over 80 Mayan urban sites found so far by the air photo-guided survey. According to team leader Ivan Sprake, the newly found city contains buildings comparable in extent with those of Becan, Nazcan, and El Palmar in Campeche. Curiously, despite its proximity to the Riobec region, Chactún's building style appears to have closer associations with Petén architecture. The site contains three monumental complexes, ranging up to 25 acres across. Scattered around these sacred areas are two ballgame courts, numerous pyramid structures, many plazas, sculptured monuments, and residential areas. The tallest pyramid, 75 feet high, is located in the west complex. Stelas and altars, some of which still have remains of stucco on them, show the splendor of the city in the late classic period. Of the 19 stelae so far, three are well preserved. The inscription of one gives a name to the place, saying that the ruler, Kinich Ba'alom, fixed the red stone in 751, according to the preliminary interpretation. A survey of the area has been conducted in order to create a three-dimensional map. Meanwhile, Octavio Esparza, archaeologist and epigraphist at the National Autonomous University of Mexico, is recording the stelae and altars, several of which were reused in later times, possibly in the late stage of the late classic or even early post-classic. In Denmark, a field on the island of Bornholm has in recent years been the site of many surprising archaeological finds. The most recent one of these was a golden figurine of a naked woman. The small figurine is only 4.2 centimeters tall, just over 1.5 inches. It has many fine details and bears the mark of quality artisanship. The woman has a long and slender body. Her head is elongated with a pronounced jaw and incised marks showing the hair. The breasts hang realistically, the arms are stretched out, with the thumbs pressed against one another, while the other fingers face downwards. Around her belly is a clearly incised belt, decorated with a zigzag pattern, and between short, thin legs, the genitalia are clearly visible. The golden woman appears to be either standing on her toes or jumping up athletically, with the insteps of her feet stretched to support her or help her leap up. Above her elegantly shaped feet, the calves and knees are molded with realistic clarity. When viewing the figurine from the front, it is tempting to associate the naked athletic female figurine with fertility and health. Remarkably, however, the backside has 10 prominent projections like teeth, which has never been seen on previously found figurines. The golden woman is the fifth in a series of small golden human figurines from the Smøringa field on Bornholm. The first four all depict men, while there is no doubt about the gender of the last addition to the series. Naked female figurines are a rarity in Nordic Iron Age art, where male figurines dominated. The first Bornholm figurine was found in the spring of 2009, together with a number of other finds, including several gold foil figures, while the next three appeared in the spring of 2012. The five figurines were probably buried in the same place, individually or collectively, at some point during the 6th century AD, known as the Migration Period. Three of them were found within 5 meters of each other, while the other two were found 10 to 15 meters further away, perhaps scattered through modern plowing. This location may have been chosen due to the presence of one or more springs. Only an excavation would give more information about the characteristics of the place, and such plans have now become a high priority. Moving to the United States, it is likely some of the most widespread and oldest art in the country may relate to prehistoric beliefs about the universe and the early Americans' place in it. Research by University of Tennessee Knoxville anthropology professor Jan Simek on rock art dotting the Appalachian Mountains suggests that each engraving or drawing was strategically placed to reveal part of a cosmological puzzle. Discoveries of prehistoric rock art have been becoming more and more common. Based on his review of these finds, Simek has proposed one single giant discovery, that all these drawings and engravings map the prehistoric people's cosmological world. Simek, president emeritus of the UT system and a distinguished professor of science, has published the results of the research in this month's edition of the journal Antiquity, along with co-authors Nick Herman of Mississippi State University, Alan Kressler of the U.S. Geological Survey, and Sarah Sherwood of the University of the South. The team's interpretation is that people used rock art to change the natural landscape to reflect a three-dimensional universe central to the religion of the prehistoric Mississippian period. This traces the beliefs of Native American societies beginning more than 6,000 years ago. The rock art shows us that prehistoric peoples in the Cumberland Plateau, a section of the Appalachian Mountains, used the rather distinctive upland environment to map their conceptual universe onto the world in which they lived. Simek and his team analyzed 44 open-air art sites and 50 cave art sites in the plateau using non-destructive high-tech tools, such as a high-resolution laser scanner. Through analysis of the depictions, colors, and spatial organization, they found that the sites mimic the southeastern native people's cosmological principles. The upper world included celestial bodies and weather forces personified in mythic characters that exerted influence on the human situation. These images are featured mostly at open-air art sites located in high elevations touched by the sun and the stars. Many of the images are drawn in the color red, which was associated with life. The middle world represented the natural world. A mixture of open-air and cave art sites hug the middle of the plateau and feature images of people, plants, and animals of mostly secular character. The lower world, characterized by darkness and danger, was associated with death, transformation, and renewal. The art sites, predominantly found in caves, feature otherworldly characters, supernatural serpents, and dogs that accompany dead humans on the path of souls. The inclusion of creatures such as birds and fish that can be found in all three layers represents the belief that the boundaries were permeable. Many of these images were depicted in the color black, which was associated with death. According to Simek, this layered universe was a stage for a variety of actors that included heroes, monsters, and creatures that could cross between the levels. Interestingly, weapons are rarely featured in any of the art sites. Simek said the most impressive aspect of the art is the scale of the rendering, showing that the entire Cumberland Plateau was a sacred setting spanning hundreds of miles in which individual sites were only parts of a greater conceptual whole. Our final story is from China, where a colorful, well-preserved mural has been uncovered in a tomb that once held a military

0: sitting under a canopy. A man plays a tall harp, while two other musicians hold windpipe instruments. At the tomb's entrance, another mural shows four men blowing into long horns. In addition to the commander's wife, there are a number of females depicted in the tomb. Some of them are attendants, and a few appear to be musicians carrying instruments. The archaeologists note that all the females, including the wife, are depicted with their hair in the shape of a flying bird. Other scenes feature a tall red horse, ready to be mounted, and a carriage driven by two men, each with black hair and curly beards, possibly foreigners. Then there is the dome itself, which shows how the ancient Chinese viewed the heavens. According to archaeologist Liu Yan, who reported the discovery in the most recent edition of the journal Chinese Archaeology, the domed ceiling is painted uniformly in dark gray color to signify the infinite space of the sky. The Silver River, representing the Milky Way, flows across the sky from the southwest to the northeast, and inside the river are fine fish scale patterns representing waves in the celestial river water. According to Yan, on either side of this silver river in the sky are white dots representing the stars and representations of the moon and sun, with the sun bearing a gold crow at its center. Supernatural beings and zodiac animals are depicted below this sky map. The tomb was uncovered in a salvage excavation in 2008. Based on the murals and the tomb design, along with a few remaining grave goods, the scientists determined the tomb dates back nearly 1,500 years to the Northern Qi Dynasty. That wraps up the news for this week. For more stories and daily news updates, visit Archaeologica on the World Wide Web at archaeologica.org, where all the news is history. I'm Laura Pettigrew, and I'll see you next week.
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1: Happy New Year, everyone. This is Rick Pettigrew for the Archaeology Channel with the first weekly installment of the audio news from Archaeologica for the year 2012. Archaeologists all over the world are hard at work exploring the record of the human past. Every week we have lots of stories to choose from, and here's what we've come up with this time. A pendant found in northern Spain may be the oldest object of that kind found on the Iberian Peninsula. A coin-sized clay seal recovered near the ancient Jewish temple of Jerusalem appears to reflect actual ritual practices there. Gold rush artifacts in San Francisco are highlighting individual Irish and Chinese people and their occupations. And remote sensing at the bottom of Lake Michigan may have found the location of a French trading vessel lost more than 300 years ago. This program is brought to you in part by the Turkish Ministry of Culture and Tourism, offering visitors to Turkey a unique experience among archaeological sites representing thousands of years of cultural heritage. Learn more about the wonders of Turkey at goturkey.com. Thanks go also to our supporting members, without whose help we would not be able to present this program. And now, here's Laura Pettigrew with the audio news from Archaeologica. We hope you find this to be a valuable part of your day.
0: Welcome to the audio news from Archaeologica. I'm Laura Pettigrew, and these are the headlines in archaeological and historical news from December 25th to December 31st, 2011. Our first story is from the Basque region of Spain, where researchers believe a recently discovered pendant could be as old as 25,000 years, making it the oldest on the Iberian Peninsula. The stone measures 9 centimeters long and is perforated, presumably for hanging it from a cord, although it would seem the owner used it to sharpen tools. The open-air site, called Iricates, is along the river Urola. The earth at this location is so acidic that it has consumed almost everything organic, leaving only stone tools and plant fossils, which makes dating difficult. At the same time, the site is yielding lots of interesting finds. 2 periods of human occupation took place in Iricates, the most recent being 25,000 years ago. The new pendant comes from that time, referred to as the Upper Paleolithic. But a big dating problem applies to the much older occupation of the site in the Lower Paleolithic. According to the team leader of the excavation, researchers know a few sites from this period along the strip of land bordered by the Bay of Biscay, and only a few like it in the whole of the Iberian Peninsula, making it impossible to narrow the dating to less than an interval of

0: 350,000 years. Researchers know this older part of the site cannot date from later than 150,000 years ago, and neither can it be prior to 500,000 years ago, because the sea covered the area during earlier times. Of the dating methods currently available, two are applicable to the site. Both involve luminescence that comes from stored radiation energy. The first method points to the time when the sun illuminated a piece of quartz for the last time. The second is based on thermoluminescence, a method applied to certain types of stones which have undergone heating from fires, and the measurement is based on the amount of thermal radiation accumulated. Researchers of the site are now trying to use these methods to narrow down the dating. One attribute that sets Irrikates apart from its geology, because of the lack of similar sites to compare this one to, researchers were fascinated when they came across totally exotic raw material, volcanic stones. At first, they thought that someone might have brought the rocks there when they were building the Urola Railway to use them as ballast. However, this discovery had another logical explanation, a geological rarity. Buried in the Urola River Valley is a layer of volcanic stones. The river cut through this layer, lifted the stones to the surface, and brought them to this place. No other place in the Basque Country has stones like these. This raw material, which is useful for making stone tools, apparently is the reason early humans came here. Moving eastward to Israel, excavators have found a rare clay seal under Jerusalem's Old City, near the Jewish holy site of the Western Wall. The seal may be associated with religious rituals practiced at the Jewish temple 2,000 years ago. The coin-sized seal bears two Aramaic words, meaning pure for God. According to archaeologist Ronnie Reich of Haifa University, the co-director of the excavation, it dates between the 1st century BC to AD 70, the year Roman forces put down a Jewish revolt and destroyed the Jewish Second Temple in Jerusalem. The find marks the first discovery of a written seal from that period of Jerusalem's history, and according to Reich, appeared to be a unique physical artifact of ritual practice in the temple. So far, excavators have not discovered many artifacts linked to the temples. The site of the temple itself, the enclosure known to Jews as the Temple Mount and to Muslims as the Noble Sanctuary, remains off limits to archaeologists because of its religious and political sensitivity. Archaeologists believe temple officials likely used the seal in approving an object for ritual use, such as oil or an animal intended for sacrifice. Materials used by temple priests had to meet rigorous purity guidelines stipulated in detail in the Jewish legal text known as the Mishnah, which also mentions the use of seals as tokens by pilgrims. The site where archaeologists found the seal is in the path of a main road that ran through ancient Jerusalem just outside the temple compound. The seal is notable because it connects an activity recorded in ancient sources with archaeological finds. The dig is under the auspices of a broader dig nearby, known as the City of David, where archaeologists are investigating the oldest part of Jerusalem. This work is controversial, as it is located within a Palestinian district and is funded by a group affiliated with the Jewish settlement movement. Halfway around the world, in San Francisco, urban archaeologists working ahead of the building of a new transportation terminal have discovered gold rush artifacts from the 1850s, including many pieces owned by Irish laborers. The 70 artifacts have archaeologists excited about what potentially lies underneath the site in the financial district near downtown San Francisco. The new transportation project, called the Grand Central of the West, is located where Irish and Chinese immigrants lived side by side during the gold rush days immediately after 1849. Researchers have found names such as Donahue's and Dolliver's, the Wings and the Lings. They have also uncovered teapots, hand-painted dolls, animal bone toothbrushes, serving dishes, and even chamber pots, as well as opium pipes. James M. Allen, an archaeologist with William Self Associates, the contracting firm that is doing the work, notes that what is unusual about the find is the identification of specific people and occupations of the early gold rush period. The artifacts include historic photos and newspapers, including an 1885 article from the San Francisco Chronicle in which Irish property owners J.S. and Mary W. Dolliver were seeking $500 in damages from Ah Wing and 11 Chinese tenants for the offensive smells from the laundry that allegedly injured the rental value of the plaintiff's premises. In addition, researchers found a wooden floor and a lot of bottles, barrels, a privy, leather shoes, and boots. A porcelain chamber pot was an intriguing find. Typically, a chamber pot goes under the bed for use at night, so one doesn't have to go out and use the privy. The diggers found it somewhat ironic that they would find a chamber pot in the privy, although this perhaps is not so surprising when you realize that people brought chamber pots to the privies every day to empty them. In our final story, we move over to the eastern United States, where tests performed at the bottom of Lake Michigan's northern area have generated enough evidence for researchers to recommend an excavation of a shipwreck to determine if it's the Griffin, a French vessel that was loaded with furs when it sank in 1679. Sonar scans of the lake bottom and profiling below it show a mass consistent with other images of a buried ship hull, according to Ken Vrana, director of the Michigan-based Center of Maritime and Underwater Resource Management. Vrana is very confident that they have located an old vessel. However, the real question is whether this is the Griffin. The Griffin was a 17th century sailing ship built and commanded by René Robert Sieur de La Salle on behalf of King Louis XIV. La Salle is the French explorer who charted the Great Lakes and the Mississippi River and claimed the entire Mississippi River basin for France. While the Maritime Center recommends moving ahead with the excavation, the ultimate decision rests with the three parties involved, Michigan, France, and the Great Lakes Exploration Group, founded by Steve Libert. Libert discovered the site in 2001. During years of litigation with Libert's group, the state of Michigan has sought to have any wreckage declared state property. However, that position changed after France entered the case in 2009 and claimed ownership. The state of Michigan has said it won't stand in the way of France taking ownership if the ship is the Griffin. According to Vrana, all the parties agree that if the wreck is the Griffin, it would stay in the Great Lakes region. Whether to raise it to the surface or leave it on the lake bottom will depend on its condition. That wraps up the news for this week. For more stories and daily news updates, visit Archaeologica on the World Wide Web at archaeologica.org, where all the news is history. I'm Laura Pettigrew, and I'll see you next week.
1: This has been the audio news from Archaeologica, presented by the Archaeology Channel. 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
2: Problem solved. After 4 years of fighting it. The Monday Morning Memo for September 14th, 2009. Did you recently, finally, begin to receive the Monday Morning Memo after having subscribed some time ago? We've been trying to get it to you, really we have, but the internet gods have not been kind to us. We've known for 4 years that thousands of you have been unable to receive the Monday Morning Memo through no fault of your own. Today, I'll tell you how we gained the God's good graces. Perhaps we found answers you can use. If you manage a business, two things are certain.
3: One,
2: you have someone in your life you consider to be an expert in all things internet.
3: Two,
2: that person doesn't know nearly as much as you think they do. You and I, and most other people, believe urban legends about the internet because the legends make perfect sense. Here are a few we were told.
4: The ISPs have you blacklisted. You need to get whitelisted.
3: Reality.
2: We never found an ISP that maintains a list of any color. Email rejections are based on codes within an ISP's system and are mostly automatic and unmonitored. The ISPs rejecting us didn't know they were rejecting us.
5: Someone turns you in as a spammer to one of those spam cop services.
3: Reality.
2: Never in 15 years have we sent an unsolicited email. Nonetheless, to keep an enthusiastic subscriber from adding a friend's address without that friend's permission, we implemented a double opt-in system 4 years ago to make it impossible to subscribe any address other than your own. Consequently, spam cops love us.
6: Your emails contain too much promotional language.
3: Reality.
2: The language of our emails was not the problem.
7: Your emails contain too many hyperlinks.
3: Reality.
2: The hyperlinks were not the problem.
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3: Reality.
2: JPEG images were not the problem.
9: You need to use rotating servers.
3: Reality.
2: True spammers use this technique to periodically change identities. We were able to solve our problem without having to resort to this extreme technique. Urban legends will keep you as confused as a termite in a yo-yo. My head was spinning. I felt like throwing up. I needed to find an outbound internet marketing tool similar to OnTarget, Jeff and Brian Eisenberg's inbound internet marketing tool that tells you exactly where the problems are on your website. Jeff and Brian were unaware of any such outbound tool. Likewise, Paul Boomer was unaware of any outbound tools. Dave Young, Jeff Sexton, Craig Arthur, along with the rest of my Wizard of Edge partners, had never heard of any concrete outbound marketing tools. When I tell you what the problem was, you're going to say,
10: "Of course, I could have told you that."
2: But hindsight is 20/20. The truth, once revealed, is always simple. If you think you know the answer, write it down. Seriously, write it down. The clearest memory is no match for pale ink. In a moment, I'll give you a link to the answer, and you can compare it to your guess. I've written New York Times and Wall Street Journal best-selling business books, but I was powerless to solve my email dilemma until someone finally came along with a tool, a software system, for identifying and fixing email deliverability problems. Bang! Facts and details to the rescue. No hearsay. No guesswork. Problem solved. I fell into the answer when Sean Taylor walked into my office and asked if he could buy the hot new one-page shopping cart for WizardAcademyPress.com. Sean said he had been researching e-commerce software for a long time, and the hands-down winner was from a New Zealand-based company called Interspire. I told Sean I wanted someone from Interspire to come and spend a few hours with us. Sean said I was being ridiculous. The software was only a few $100. I told him to make the call anyway.
11: "Your boss is being ridiculous,"
2: the consultant said.
11: "The software is only a few $100.
2: Sean said,
12: "I know, but I need you to ask your boss anyway."
2: The CEO of Interspire, Eddie McElhaney, just happened to be visiting his U.S. sales office that day, and when he heard his sales consultant telling his manager about my request, Eddie said,
13: "I was in the audience when the Wizard of Ads came to Sydney, Australia 5 years ago. I've always wanted to meet him. Ask this Sean fellow what day Mr. Williams would like us to be there."
2: If you want to know our problem and its solution, go to MondayMorningMemo.com and look in the archives for the memo for September 14th, 2009. You'll find a hyperlink at the bottom of that memo that says, "Click here." Click it. It will take you to the rest of this story and its delightful conclusion. Now, if none of this has interested you, I promise to make it up to you in the rabbit hole. You can go there now by clicking the image of the beagle and the dice at the top of the page of the Monday Morning Memo for September 14th, 2009. You'll find it at MondayMorningMemo.com. Aru, Roy H. Williams.
14: Today is May 7th on Tidbits in Time, a pensive day. Stay with me to hear about Sunday afternoon pro football in the 50s. We'll talk about the cult of the supreme being. Pardon me, boys, this the Chattanooga choo-choo? And it's 2020. Where are the flying cars we were all promised? All that plus today is the National Day of Prayer this year. Details to follow. Tidbits in Time is next, so don't go anywhere. May 7th, 1933, John Constantine Unitas was born in Pittsburgh, Pennsylvania, to Lithuanian immigrants. People loved Sunday afternoon pro football on television, and you may remember Johnny Unitas winning many games with exciting come-from-behind touchdown passes in the last few minutes. He invented the two-minute drill and the no-huddle offense. Novelist Tom Clancy said that he modeled submarine captain Marco Ramius in The Hunt for Red October after his friend, Johnny Unitas. On May 7, 1794, Maximilian Robespierre established the cult of the supreme being as the official religion of France. One feature was the changing of weeks to 10 days. It was an attempt to discredit his opponents, who operated under the auspices of the cult of reason. The ploy turned out badly for Robespierre, leading to his being guillotined about 2 months later. But it did turn out better for the French populace, as his death ended the Reign of Terror. May 7th, 1941, the song Chattanooga Choo Choo was recorded for RCA Victor. It sold more than 1 million copies, becoming the first ever gold record. Glenn Miller and his orchestra opened sounding like a train rolling out of a station, with trumpets and trombones imitating a train whistle. The lyrics start with dialogue between a passenger and a shoeshine boy. Inspired by small wood-burning steam locomotives, songwriters Mack Gordon and Harry Warren told the story of riding from New York to Chattanooga. It was on May 7, 1917 that the Curtiss Flying Car was introduced to the public, making its debut in the magazine Flight, published by the Royal Aero Club. An actual prototype of the vehicle was shown at a show in New York, but sadly the craft was never able to overcome ground effect during practical flight testing and was never able to fly more than short distances. Now, more than 100 years later, we still don't have a flying car. May 7th today is the National Day of Prayer this year. Habakkuk is a small, obscure, but important book of the Bible, and the theme verse this year is Habakkuk 2:14, "For the earth will be filled with the knowledge of the glory of the Lord as the waters cover the sea." Consult our show notes for events near you. More than ever, we need to understand our times, and we need guidance from God as to how we should then live. For your very own email print version of Tidbits in Time, showing up every day for free in your inbox, just send a request to adrian@tidbitsintime.com. That's adrian@tidbitsintime.com. For Tidbits in Time, this has been Gene Vann.
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17: This is DW News, and these are our top stories. The World Health Organization says the hantavirus outbreak on a cruise ship in the Atlantic is not the start of a pandemic. The WHO also confirmed 5 of the 8 suspected cases linked to the MV Hondius. The ship is heading to the Canary Islands after 3 passengers were removed off Cap Verde on Wednesday. The remaining guests and crew are scheduled to be evacuated in Tenerife on May 11th. U.S. President Trump says that the war in Iran will be over quickly. Iran's foreign ministry said on Wednesday that a U.S. peace proposal was under review and that it will pass its response to Pakistan after finalizing its views. On Wednesday, the U.S. military attacked an Iranian oil tanker in the Strait of Hormuz. U.S. Secretary of State Marco Rubio met Pope Leo at the Vatican for talks at a time of tension between the pontiff and President Trump. The Vatican said Rubio and the Pope renewed the shared commitment for good bilateral relations. Leo drew Trump's ire for criticizing the U.S.-Israeli war on Iran and the U.S.'s anti-immigration policies.
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18: Hello and welcome to the Current Science and Technology Podcast from the Museum of Science in Boston. I'm your host, Adam Weiss, and every week we bring you interviews with guest researchers and our museum staff covering science and technology in depth. We'll do a travel-related show this week with a look at jet lag and its potentially dangerous results. With Thanksgiving this week kicking off the holiday travel season and coinciding with my return from an overseas trip, I thought it'd be fun to look into the latest in jet lag research. My colleague David Sittenfeld talked on the phone with Dr. Alec Davidson, a neuroscientist at the Morehouse School of Medicine in Atlanta. He's been in the news recently for a study done at the University of Virginia in the lab of Gene Block that links jet lag conditions to death in elderly mice. Here's David.
19: Hello, Dr. Davidson. How are you?
20: I'm good, David. How are you doing?
19: I'm great. Thanks for joining us today. This is interesting research to me because it teaches us a little bit about why we study circadian rhythms and what they can tell us about our cycles in our body. Could you quickly describe what a circadian rhythm is and what we can learn from studying them?
20: Sure, David. Circadian rhythms are predictable fluctuations in physiology that occur on an approximately 24-hour time base. An example is a sleep-wake cycle or the body temperature cycle that we live with our whole lives. But what's interesting about circadian rhythms are that they're driven by an internal clock rather than simply

0: responding to clocks or the sun coming up every day in our environment. We actually have clocks in virtually every cell in our body, the most important of which resides in the hypothalamus, a part of the brain.
1: So it's almost like we have actual clocks in our bodies that help determine things like how our hormones are secreted and how our temperature is regulated?
0: That's exactly right. Melatonin, for example, is a hormone that's secreted by our pineal gland, and it's only secreted at night. And this would be true even if we were living in a cave that had completely constant environmental conditions, constant temperature and constant lighting, for example.
1: That's fascinating. You know, one other thing that I found really interesting was the story that led to this research in the first place. When I was reading the research, it sounded like almost like you came up with the idea because of something that happened by accident in another study.
0: Well, that's right. We were interested in jet lag, and in particular, jet lag in aged animals. So, you know, people who have traveled long distances by plane can tell you that their sleep is disrupted. Sometimes they have gastrointestinal problems, and they generally just don't feel well in the few days following the change in the environment. An example is flying from the East Coast of the U.S. to Europe, which is a six-hour phase advance. People report jet lag conditions that last anywhere from 4 days to sometimes up to 6 or 7. These days in between when we don't feel well, our biological clock inside our brain is having to adjust to the new time outside and to the new light cycle. And during this process of jet lag, or what we call resynchronization, our organs are actually, you know, resetting to the new environment at different rates from one another. And the study that led to the current finding, we were interested in what happens to older, aged animals during jet lag and this, you know, this pattern of organ resetting. And it turned out that aged animals actually have a much tougher time resynchronizing, and the disruption that occurs during jet lag in the aged is much worse. But as kind of an aside to that, we stumbled upon the fact that some of our aged rats that we put on this advanced light schedule actually died before we were able to sacrifice them to study their organ rhythms. And it never happened after a phase delay, which is an equivalent light shift to westward travel, coming from the Europe back to the East Coast, for example. Only after a phase advance. And so we undertook a much more comprehensive study on that particular finding in mice, and that's the experiments that we're talking about today.
1: So you were hoping to see what happened to the rat as far as its organs were concerned and what happened to its brain. But before you really had a chance to look at that, the elderly rats died when the phase was advanced.
0: That's right. Within the 6 days following the advanced phase, 3 out of 8 of the animals died. And this was very frustrating to us in the lab, because we had spent 2 years aging these. These are transgenic rats that can't be purchased. We had to breed them in the lab and then let them age in the lab. And that turns out to be pretty expensive, taking care of rats in a lab environment for that long. To lose them before we could collect any data was quite frustrating, I can tell you.
1: But it led to a new study that we're going to talk about now. I found it very interesting, this study. Could you talk a little bit about what you did and what you learned from changing the light cycle for these elderly mice?
0: So the schedule is essentially they're living in a cage by themselves, in some cases with a running wheel in the cage, which rodents really enjoy and provides us with behavioral data of their, you know, the kind of the state of their sleep-wake cycle. And we simply changed the lights such that they came on 6 hours earlier than they normally would, once per week. So in our terms, it would be flying to Europe and then just staying in that environment for a week, then flying 6 more time zones to the east and staying there for a week, and just continuing on around. So it's not like flying somewhere and coming back. Instead, to keep the groups kind of clean between advances and delays, we just did continuous advances in one group or continuous delays in another. And then we had a couple of control groups. One was an unchanged light cycle, but animals from the exact same age group purchased at the same time, so they were kind of randomly distributed amongst these three lighting conditions. And then we also had all three lighting conditions in younger animals, one-year-old mice. But the one-year-old mice actually fared just fine on this lighting change, on the light schedules. They had no problem adjusting, and none died.
1: So you're looking at these elderly mice and then comparing them to the young mice as to what happened when you advanced the time cycle by 6 hours and then delayed the time cycle by 6 hours as well. And when you delayed the time cycle, what did you find?
0: So the young animals did just fine, as I mentioned, all three groups. The older control animals that were not in shifted-like schedules, relatively few died, and this would be the few that died, which would be 17% of the mice, would be accounted for just normal age-related mortality, because these are very old mice, equivalent to a 70 or 80 year old human probably. And in the delaying group, we had 32% mortality, but in the advancing group, which it was really dramatic, over 53% of the animals died, and this was only an 8-week-long experiment. The lights were shifted 7 times, so this really struck us because merely changing the light cycle caused more than half the mice to die.
1: Wow, and so it sounds like not only did many of the mice die when you changed the cycle, but many more of them died when you advanced the time phase equivalent to going to the east. Should we always be flying west? What can we take from this, and what are the guesses as to why this might have happened to these mice?
0: Well, there's a couple of potential hypotheses that we're going to pursue as to what's causing the death of these guys and why advances might be different than delays. One suggestion that's been made is that in the advanced direction, the animals are more sleep-deprived. And I think some humans, again, can attest to this. When flying eastward, they have more trouble getting to sleep at night. And then, especially if they're over there for work rather than pleasure, you need to be up in the morning and beat your meeting or whatnot. While in the delay direction, there's less trouble readjusting. And this can be seen in running wheel records from mice and rats as well. When it stays advanced, they can take anywhere from 4 to 7 days to come back into a normal relationship with the light-dark cycle where they're getting on the wheel and staying active the same number of hours every night, while in the delay direction, there's a more rapid resynchronization. So we think sleep disruption may be playing a role here. That's something we need to pursue.
1: We'll talk a little bit about maybe what some of your next steps will be with the research in a moment, but before we do, I just want to say that the parallel to jet lag is fairly clear to me. You're advancing or delaying by a certain number of hours. I know that there was some idea that this could also teach us a little bit about people who are on shifts in what their work was.
0: Well, perhaps, and I think this research may lead us in that direction. At the moment, you're right. This is more of a for chronic jet lag model than a shift work model. Of course, a large population of people around the world, and in the United States in particular, work rotating shifts or night shifts, and there's pretty good data suggesting that these people are at a higher risk of a number of different disorders, including a couple of different cancers, as well as gastric disorders, sleep disorders. And we feel that our findings may end up tying in with that. Once we figure out what's killing our mice, we may find that these are diseases that are similar to what's seen in people who have been working rotating shifts for many years. However, the key differences between our study and shift work is that sometimes in shift work, especially fast rotating shift work, where people are on a schedule for less than, say, 4 days, they don't actually resynchronize. So it's not like jet lag where you're going to a new location and then changing your circadian rhythm. Instead, they just are forcing themselves to be active at a time when their biological clock doesn't want them to be. So that's a little bit different situation. Of course, the other difference would suggest caution with drawing parallels between our study and shift workers is that we're working with, first of all, very old mice, not equivalent to anybody currently working shift work probably. And secondly, as many of the listeners probably know, mice and rats also are nocturnal animals. And some of our findings may turn out to not translate to humans, but that remains to be seen.
1: That makes a lot of sense. I guess I'd end by asking you, where will this lead us next? What research does this make you want to do, and what do you plan on trying to find out now that we know that there seems to be a connection between changing the light-dark cycle in elderly mice and the fact that they're dying earlier?
0: Well, there's a couple of directions we're heading, some of which I mentioned already. And for example, we want to understand what we call sleep hygiene in these animals undergoing shifting schedules. And we'd like to determine whether sleep disruption, similar to that experienced in the mice on advancing light schedules, sleep disruption alone can mimic this result of increased mortality. Second, and I think most important, we need to do some really careful pathology in animals on these schedules to see what disorders crop up, to see whether the heart fails, the liver, the kidneys, the immune system, what specifically is failing, and then we can look again at this human epidemiological data and see if there's correlations between the ailments in our mice and what's been seen in people who do shift work.
1: Well, those of us who are going to be doing a lot of traveling for the upcoming holiday season will probably be very interested in what you try to find out next. Dr. Davidson, thank you so much for spending some time and helping us understand this research.
0: Well, I appreciate the interest, David.
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1: When the shades of night are softly creeping up across the gardens at the zoo.
0: Sure, you've heard of night at the museum, but what happens when all the animals get tucked in? 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

0: Ada was one of the most popular performers of her era, particularly for her duets with Billy Murray and Len Spencer.
1: Sleep well, Miss Orangutan.
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3: This week's episode, Bobcat in the Cave.
4: Gosh, Johnny, playing in the cave sure is neat.
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7: Today we go to sea. The University of Houston's College of Engineering presents this series about the machines that make our civilization run and the people whose ingenuity created them. Avast, ye scurvy scum! Pirate movies and theme parks always call old-time sailors scurvy. That's because old-time sailors were plagued by that disease. But one man's fight against scurvy gave us tools we now use to fight all diseases. Scurvy was a huge problem. It made sailors' gums turn black and their teeth fall out, and it often killed them. Magellan once lost half his crew to scurvy. We know now that scurvy is caused by the lack of vitamin C, but back then we didn't know about vitamins at all. The Latin name of scurvy was scorbutus, which led to the chemical name for vitamin C, ascorbic acid. It took 100 years after we'd picked up on the first clues to connect scurvy and fruits that contain vitamin C. Sailors lived mainly on dried meat and grains, which could be stored without refrigeration. Many people believe scurvy was caused because preserved foods became poisonous. Nor did people know that, because most animals make their own vitamin C, fresh meat prevents scurvy. No oranges or lemons in the Arctic, but whale skin is rich in vitamin C. The fact that vitamin C is unstable led to more confusion. So people ignored the signs that fruits cure scurvy. Finally, a British naval surgeon, James Lind, brought a major advance to medical science as well as scurvy prevention. Vitamins had not yet been discovered, and like others, Lind thought scurvy was caused by putrefaction of food in the body to be treated with acids.
8: At the tone, we've reached the top of the hour. WIZULP, Newark, Radio Newark News.
9: This is the World Industrial News for Thursday, May 7th. 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After years of fast-paced growth, U.S. ethylene production is moving at a more leisurely pace. Years of massive global capacity expansions, especially along the Gulf Coast, and a slowdown in demand have resulted in an oversupplied market and weaker prices. But the U.S. remains the dominant player in the global ethylene market, representing more demand than any other country. According to Industrial Info Resources data, the U.S. chemical processing industry is home to nearly $22 billion worth of active and planned ethylene cracker projects, while the rest of the world is home to nearly $160 billion worth. Columbus, Ohio-based power company, American Electric Power, has boosted its spending plan over the next 5 years by 8% to $78 billion. The move comes less than 3 months after the company announced a $72 billion five-year plan in February. At that time, AEP said it had identified between $5 and $8 billion in additional power transmission and generation projects. Those numbers were realized quickly. On Tuesday, AEP said that it had signed 7 gigawatts of large load energy agreements during the first quarter of this year, pushing the company's total contracted incremental load to 63 gigawatts by 2030. A majority of this comes from Texas, where AEP primarily provides transmission and distribution services in the state's mostly deregulated power market. According to Industrial Info Resources data, there is $38 billion worth of active and proposed projects from Duke Energy, which comes as the company advances its planned natural gas generation build-out. On Tuesday, Duke held its first quarter earnings results call, which reiterated the company is in the middle of a $103 billion five-year capital plan. Farmers and consumers alike are pressed by rising fertilizer and fuel costs resulting from Hormuz blockades. Almost 7 in 10 U.S. farmers can't afford the fertilizer and other supplies they need, says an April 2026 American Farm Bureau Federation survey. It's worst in the South, where 80% say they can't afford those things, whereas the Midwest, at 48%, is the least bad. The blockade of the Strait of Hormuz, through which 20% of the world's oil is shipped, along with many fertilizer components, has reduced supplies, resulting in widespread inflation on those products. The provincial government of Newfoundland and Labrador said it was reviewing a plan to develop the offshore Beidou Nor field submitted by Norwegian energy major Equinor. The Canada Newfoundland and Labrador offshore energy regulator said it received the development plan application on Monday. According to Industrial Info Resources data, Equinor plans for 40 development wells at 5 locations in the broader Flemish Pass Basin. Call it beginner's luck. Crescent Energy Company was formed toward the end of 2021 and has been producing oil, natural gas, and natural gas liquids ever since from the Eagle Ford Shale. The company recently expanded its footprint into the Permian Basin with its acquisition of Vital Energy. Executives at Crescent, which also owns assets in Utah's Uinta Basin, expect the acquisition will add substantially to its annual production. For details on these and other breaking news, read the full stories at industrialinfo.com. I'm Christine Ramos, reporting for Industrial Info News.

0: Friday, May 7th. What is perhaps the nation's foremost professional organization, the American Medical Association, was founded on this date in 1847 in Philadelphia. 250 delegates from 28 states attended the founding meeting, which adopted the first code of medical ethics and established the first nationwide standards for preliminary medical education and the degree of MD. At the time, there were some 50,000 medical doctors in the U.S. Today, fortunately, there are about 780,000. Physicians, surgeons, and specialists have median annual earnings of more than $217,000. That's nearly six times the national workforce median of over $36,000 and nearly double the $110,000 average earnings of physician assistants. You can find more facts about America's people, places, and economy from the American Community Survey at census.gov.
1: 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I'm Bob Hirshon, and this is the podcast for July 11th, 2008. This week, cosmic paranoia. You may not think about it sitting there in your cozy home or office or car or bus or wherever you're listening to this, but it is a violent universe out there, filled with hurtling asteroids, exploding supernovas, solar flares, and even coronal mass ejections. Today's podcast will shake you out of your complacency, and Suzanne starts us off with a report on a new effort to protect our planet from cataclysmic impacts.
2: On any given day, the odds of a large asteroid hitting the Earth are, well, astronomically low. But if it happened, it could wipe out an entire city, or even worse. That's why Iowa State University has created an Asteroid Deflection Research Center, led by aerospace engineer Bong Wei.
3: With my background in aerospace engineering, we are not going to propose some science fictional scheme. So we will be very realistic in selecting many options already available to us.
2: Possible strategies include blowing up the asteroid in space with a nuclear weapon, smacking it with a projectile, or using a spacecraft's gravity to slowly drag it off course. We will be working with scientists around the world. They'll not only model these approaches on computers, but also practice on small, non-threatening asteroids in space.
1: Thanks, Suzanne. Well, while an asteroid impact would be a big deal to us, in cosmic terms, it's about as consequential as a flea belch. A supernova or exploding star burns 100 million times more brightly than our sun. But because this visible light takes days to peak, no one has ever seen a supernova at its birth. That is, until this year, when Princeton University postdoctoral fellow Alicia Soderberg and her colleagues were watching satellite images of non-visible light in a galaxy far, far away.
4: We saw the star in the act of exploding, and that was accompanied by a giant pulse of X-rays. And we now know that the X-rays is where most of the energy actually comes out.
1: She says seeing it was incredibly lucky, since a typical galaxy has only one supernova per century. Scientists can now use the findings to look for other early-stage supernovae, which could shed light on how new stars and planets eventually form from the resulting debris. Well, our sun shouldn't become a supernova for at least a few billion years, but it can get active enough to have effects here on Earth. Suzanne reports on a new effort to keep better tabs on it.
2: The Earth is surrounded by a magnetic field. Solar flares and coronal mass ejections from the sun disrupt this field, interfering with communication systems and causing power outages. According to solar physicist Terry Kuchera of NASA's Goddard Space Flight Center, the Stereo Solar Terrestrial Relations Observatory is revealing the three-dimensional structure of these phenomena and how fast they travel. It consists of twin spacecraft that take images of the sun from two different angles in space, which Kuchera likens to having two eyes.
5: With two eyes, you see a slightly different view of something. And in the case of human beings, our brain knows how to use those two points of view to really calculate instantaneously how far away something is from us. With two views with a spacecraft, we can do something similar.
2: She says information from Stereo will help scientists predict the effects of solar flares and mass ejections in the future.
1: Thanks, Suzanne. Well, ever since scientists decided that Pluto wasn't a true planet, they've been faced with a dilemma. What is it then? Now we know. It's a Plutoid. The International Astronomical Union decided on the new category, which has just two members so far, Pluto and a larger object three times further from the sun called Eris. But astronomers expect to discover more Plutoids out there. As for the former planet Pluto, perhaps things aren't so bad. Becoming the name for an entire class of celestial bodies could be considered a promotion.
2: In other cosmic identification news, a website called Galaxy Zoo is enlisting sharp-eyed citizens in an effort to categorize hundreds of thousands of galaxies. Participants who visit the website at www.galaxyzoo.org get a lesson on galaxy identification and then sort through images from the Hubble Space Telescope.
1: Thank you, Suzanne. Well, that's our show for this week. Thanks for listening. I'm Bob Hirshon for AAAS, the
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7: The right thing to do. I'm CJ Jackson, and this is the Business Review. Patrick Gage, co-chair of the Nexus Human Trafficking and Modern Slavery Working Group, says businesses have a moral imperative to see employees as more than a commodity sourced at cheap cost. He knows firsthand the rewards of due diligence in supply chain transparency.
8: There are a lot of financial benefits here. You know, the millennial generation is clamoring for businesses that operate ethically. The fact that you can be a company that not only profits in terms of money, but that you profit in terms of people, that to me is the best kind of business.
7: Companies should take a closer look at their structure. Gage says even minor changes can have a huge impact. His family's Carlson Company is an industry leader, requiring additional training for hotel employees to recognize signs of human trafficking. On a larger scale, the authentication of a company's supply chain must constantly be monitored. The Walk Free Foundation offers help in identifying potential problem areas in suppliers.
8: So they'll help you do a risk assessment using data from the Global Slavery Index. And then after that, they'll help you do audits. They'll help you find the right people to check out your factories at the right times, talk to the workers on the ground in their native language, all these really important things to ensure you're getting the right information. And then they'll walk you through the process of remediation if there's a problem.
7: Gage says now is the time for companies to get ahead of the curve on this issue.
8: We're going to have laws that punish companies that can't reach a certain standard of supply chain authentication. You don't want to be the company that's left behind.
7: The Business Review is a production of KWBU, Livingston McKay, and the Handkammer School of Business at Hi, the University.
9: 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I'm the director of the Science Working Group at Radio Newark. 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
10: Welcome to the Science Podcast for May 30th, 2014. I'm Sarah Crespi. In this week's show, we talk about the impact of the Tiananmen Square incident on science in China. And David Grimm is here to give us a roundup of stories from our daily news site.
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10: The relationship between the Chinese government and the scientific enterprise has been undergoing a lot of change over the past few decades. I spoke with Mara Vistendahl about an especially important turning point in this relationship, the protests and government crackdown at Tiananmen Square 25 years ago.
12: On June 4th, when the Tiananmen crackdown happened, protests had been going on for weeks in Beijing and other cities around China. And many of the protesters were students across a range of fields. Many were in the sciences. You also had scientists directly involved, and there were professors who supported the students in the square throughout. And after those weeks of protests, the government finally authorized the army to use whatever means necessary, essentially, to deal with the students in the square. That's what happened when the army opened fire on people throughout Beijing. Actually, many of the deaths were not in the square that night, but it sent a chilling message for everybody.
10: What were some of the things that were being protested at the time, and what were some of the ideas that were being expressed by the people in the square?
12: So part of it was about kind of general political reforms and liberalization. And, you know, this was 1989, so you had change happening across the Soviet Union, Eastern Europe. It was a big year, and that wasn't lost on people in China. But there were also more specific concerns, and especially for scholars and intellectuals in the square, and those included things like increasing pay for intellectuals. That was a big issue at the time. They made very little money, and also stopping corruption in the government, or at least making the government a little bit more transparent.
10: What were some of the immediate consequences of this crackdown on this protest or these protests on science in China?
12: Well, at the time, you had scientists involved in the protests and involved in the kind of overall debates that have been shaping intellectual life in the years leading up to Tiananmen. So because this was a period of a lot of openness, you had discussions happening among scientists about the debate over whether to have scientific development you needed political reforms. And there were a number of scientists who were pushing very vocally for reform. Among them was the physicist Fang Lixue and Xu Liangying, who was a science historian. And they challenged the kind of Marxist versions of science. So these debates, they cut at kind of the very core of what science was in China at the time.
10: And so after the crackdown, what happened to these debates?
12: So after the crackdown, that atmosphere of openness just disappeared. There were consequences, especially for the scientists who'd been most vocal. The Chinese Academy of Social Sciences fired staff who'd been involved with the protests. Fang Lixue, the physicist, and his wife famously took refuge in the U.S. embassy because they were wanted by the government. And he, even though he hadn't actually been in the square, he was seen as an instigator. And more generally, people say that the intellectual atmosphere and scientific debate just really suffered afterwards, so that scientists were much more prone to stay inside their labs, not talk about anything that might be controversial. And there was a big impact on science also in the fact that thousands of Chinese students at the time were abroad.
10: Right. And what happened to them when they were not in the country when this happened?
12: Well, throughout the 1980s, international study, overseas study, had become possible for Chinese students, and thousands had left. They went to countries like the U.S. and Canada, Australia. And when Tiananmen happened, many became politically active. They were, you know, upset about what had happened, staged a big march in the U.S., and also many just feared returning. Several Western governments granted these students green cards. The vast majority of them were in the sciences. And for countries like the U.S. and Canada and Australia, it was really a boon to science because they gained these very talented students. You know, at that time, it was the best students that China had to offer. And many of them would never return.
10: That sounds like a long-term consequence for China. Was there anything else that really came out of this that seems to have lasted the 25 years since the incident?
12: Yes. When I interviewed scientists who'd been involved with the protests in 1989, they say that there are persistent problems that date back to the Tiananmen crackdown. There's much more money in science today, so raising the pay of intellectuals is no longer a complaint that people have. But on the other hand, some say the intellectual atmosphere is less open than it could be at this point. And also that there are issues with the way that grant money is distributed. It's a very kind of top-down system in China still, with a lot of investment money that ends up wasted, according to people I interviewed. And that's something that the criticism is connects to the way the government is run. So it's not an entirely democratic administration.

0: to address the concerns of scientists about the state of science in China? And is it working?
1: Well, definitely. The government is very set on producing a more innovative society. That's been a major target for years. And also, just generally increasing research funding. And part of that funding for science is going into recruiting back talented scientists who are now overseas, many of whom left after Tiananmen. As early as the early 1990s, the government said, basically, we'll ignore your political background if you come back to China and make a contribution. And that was directed at the students who stayed. And some did come back, and even people who were dissidents at the time have come back and set up labs. So that is no longer an issue. But some scientists who did return, including people who were active protesters in 1989, say that a lot of the issues affecting Chinese science are more intransigent and are difficult to combat in a few years. It's a process that would take gradual change. Some people are even more critical and say that the kind of spirit in the 1980s has been lost, and that that's something that's really difficult to recover.
0: Mara, thanks so much for talking with me.
1: Thanks for having me on the podcast.
0: Mara Vistendahl is a contributing news editor for Science. You can read her story on the impact of Tiananmen Square on science in China at www.sciencemag.org. Now we have David Grimm, the editor for our daily news site. He's here to talk about some recent online stories. I'm Sarah Crespi. First up, we have a story on where all that plastic goes. A number of U.S. states have moved to ban microbeads, tiny plastic balls that are added to facial scrubs or other beauty products. These microbeads are just part of a menagerie of plastic bits and debris floating in lakes, rivers, pretty much everywhere. But surprisingly, scientists think there's not enough plastic in the oceans, right, Dave?
2: Right. There's not as much plastic as we would expect, considering that in 2012 alone, humans produced 300 million tons of plastic. And some of it's going into products, but a lot of it is ending up as waste. And the question is, where is all of it going if it's not ending up in the ocean?
0: So these plastics aren't all swirling around a giant ocean gyre. How do the researchers go about tracking down these missing pollutants?
2: Well, they looked at ice cores, and these are basically giant blocks of ice that are taken from the Arctic and other places. These blocks of ice can reveal various things like past climate, but in this case, the researchers actually melted down pieces of the ice and used a very small filter to see if there were any particular matter in there. And what they found was they found a ton of tiny particles of things like rayon, polyester, nylon, and polypropylene, all of which are common in a lot of consumer products, things like clothing, cigarette filters, and even diapers.
0: How does this compare to something like the giant ocean garbage patch?
2: Right, and this garbage patch is literally what it sounds like. It's this large area of the ocean that's filled with tons of these tiny little plastic pieces, but it turns out that there are three orders of magnitude more plastics, at least by some counts, trapped in Arctic ice than is in places like the Great Pacific Garbage Patch.
0: What are some of the consequences of this finding? Isn't it better that the plastic is locked up in ice?
2: It is better. The problem is that the ice is melting, and the researchers speculate that under current melting trends, more than 1 trillion pieces of plastic could be released into the ocean over the next decade.
0: Next up, we have a story on the strength of monkeys. We know humans are the smartest primates, but why aren't we also the strongest? This is kind of a complicated one. So let's start with the initial premise, Dave. What's the expensive tissue hypothesis?
2: Well, Sarah, this basically gets to the idea that our brains require a tremendous amount of energy. In fact, they use about 20% of our energy expenditures when we're resting. So the idea is, in order to have an organ that uses that much energy, we must have made other sacrifices in our body.
0: In this study, the researchers were looking to see how energy was used by different tissues, like the brain or kidneys or the muscles in different animals. So how did the animals they looked at, mice, monkeys, and chimps, stack up with with each other? Were they pretty closely related?
2: They were. The researchers found that all these animals, based on the rate at which they had evolved and the amount of energy their tissues were using, they all pretty much had pretty similar energy profiles across

0: the species. The differences came when they looked at the human brain and compared it to the brains of some of these other animals, and they found that, perhaps not surprisingly, our brains were burning a lot more energy than some of these other animals' brains, which we sort of know already. But what was really surprising is when they looked at the muscle.
1: And so we have muscles, they have muscles, but they're all basically the same chemical components. What was different?
0: When they compared the muscles across these species, they saw a big difference between what they saw in the human muscles versus what they saw in the muscles of some of these other animals, which suggests that as we evolved and we separated from some of these other animal groups, that we saw changes in the way that we used our muscles that maybe some of these animals didn't.
1: How do we know this isn't just a difference in our diet or how much we exercise, you know, a person versus a chimpanzee?
0: The researchers actually took monkeys and they fed them various diets, some high-fat, high-sugar diets, maybe something a little bit like we might eat. Other monkeys were fed normal diets, allowed a lot more exercise. And what they found was that they couldn't find the same kind of differences in the metabolic activity in these muscles as they had seen when they compared humans to some of these other animal groups.
1: So let's just take it to the true test. If we were arm wrestling or perhaps lifting weights, who would win a competition?
0: Well, we've got a video to show that. And if you go to the site, you will see a video of macaques pulling some pretty heavy weights. And when they compared it to the ability of humans, especially very athletic humans like basketball players and professional climbers, they found that the humans were only about half as strong as these monkeys and as of chimps as well.
1: So does this actually suggest that we gave up muscles for bigger brains? What about the idea that maybe we don't need such strong muscles anymore because our brains are so big?
0: Well, that really brings everything full circle because, A, you've got to make sacrifices. If your brain's going to be using that much energy, you've got to downsize some other parts of your body, and we may have done that with our muscles. But it turns out because our brains were so much more advanced, we didn't need our muscles as much. We didn't need to rely as much on brute force as maybe some of these other animals did to survive.
1: Lastly, we have a story on nature versus nurture in parenting. It's long been assumed that women have an inborn nurturing aspect, that our relationship to children comes from biology, hormones, and whatnot. But what about men? Is nurturing in their nature? So that's the setup, Dave. Can we talk next about the way something like this might be measured? How can we make comparisons in terms of parenting and biological mechanisms?
0: Well, what we have to do, or at least what the researchers did in this study, is look at different types of families. This was a study conducted in Israel, and the researchers looked at two different types of families, traditional families where you had a biological mother and a biological father, and the mother did most of the child rearing. The fathers were involved, but not to the extent the mothers were. And then the researchers also looked at homosexual male couples, one of whom was the biological father. The baby was had via surrogate mother, and the other partner played an equal role in caregiving.
1: And so they were looking at these couples for comparison. What kind of measurements did they take?
0: Well, they looked at things like they went into their homes and they videotaped the interactions. They saw who interacted with the children more. They also took saliva samples from the parents. Saliva can reveal, for example, levels of a hormone called oxytocin, which some call the trust hormone, can reveal the level of bonding, actually, between parent and child. And finally, the researchers also did some brain scans of the participants in these trials, and they were looking for how the various parents' brains reacted to the videotapes of themselves interacting with their infants.
1: Wow. So it sounds like they collected a lot of data on different types of parents using different measures. What kind of differences were they able to see?
0: Well, they found that the mothers and their husbands and the homosexual father-father couples all showed the activation of what the researchers call a parenting network in their brain. And that links two pathways. One's involved in emotion and attention and vigilance. Another pathway is turned up in response to learning and experience. Now, in the mothers, the activation was stronger in the pathways that were involved in emotions and attention. Heterosexual fathers showed more activity in the network, in the brain network that's more dependent on experience. So that initially suggested to the researchers that there was this fundamental difference between at least mothers and fathers, that mothers had a parenting network that was much more emotional and maybe much more primarily involved in caregiving, and fathers played more of a supportive role and sort of maybe had to learn parenting over time.
1: And so when you bring in the homosexual couple, does this change?
0: And it does change. When you look at the homosexual couples, that's told a very different story. All the homosexual men showed activity that was very similar to that seen in the mothers, in the mother-father couples, which suggests that this is not an innate difference between the sexes, but that whoever is caring for the child, or whoever is especially the primary caregiver, whether that person be a male or a female, their brains actually react very similarly to this experience, which suggests it's really, there's really not these hardwired differences between male and female, at least when it comes to parenting.
1: Okay, so what else is on the site this week, Dave?
0: Well, Sarah, we've got a story about fish that can count even though they're blind. Also a story about how storms break up sea ice and what impact that's having on sea level rise. For Science Insider, our policy blog, we've got a story about how much IQ should factor into death penalty decisions. Also a story about how citizen science is helping to revive an old NASA probe. So be sure to check out all these stories on the site.
1: Thanks, Dave.
0: Thanks, Sarah.
1: David Grimm is the editor for our online daily news site. I'm Sarah Crespi. 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And that concludes this edition of the Science Podcast. 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The show is a production of Science Magazine. Jeffrey Cook composed the music. I'm Sarah Crespi. On behalf of Science Magazine
2: and
1: its publisher.
2: 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I love the way you do it. 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
4: Now the news at Monshan. Iran's military command has accused the United States of carrying out strikes on two Iranian vessels near the Strait of Hormuz, as well as airstrikes on civilian areas in southern Iran. A spokesperson for the Khatam al-Anbiya central headquarters said the attacks targeted an oil tanker near Jask and another vessel entering the waterway near Fujairah in the United Arab Emirates. He also said civilian sites in Hormozgan province and Keshm Island were hit in coordination with some regional states. Iran's armed forces said they immediately retaliated, striking U.S. military vessels east of the Strait of Hormuz and near the port of Chabahar, claiming significant damage was caused. The situation came despite a ceasefire reached earlier this year between Iran, the United States and Israel, following weeks of fighting. Pakistan and Iran have agreed to maintain close diplomatic coordination and continue dialogue on regional issues. Pakistani Foreign Minister Mohammad Ishakdar held a phone call with his Iranian counterpart Saeed Abbas Araghchi, focusing on recent regional developments and efforts to promote peace and stability. Israel and Lebanon will hold a third round of direct talks in Washington next week as efforts continue to preserve a fragile ceasefire between the two sides. U.S. State Department officials say the Israeli and Lebanese ambassadors to the United States will meet face-to-face next Thursday and Friday. The talks are part of U.S. brokered efforts aiming to secure a lasting ceasefire and a possible peace agreement. The World Health Organization has said that a hantavirus outbreak on the cruise ship MV Hondius in the Atlantic does not signal the start of a COVID-like pandemic. Speaking in Geneva, WHO official Maria Van Kerkhove said the situation is not the start of a pandemic. She noted that the outbreak is very different from coronavirus, saying it does not spread in the same way and is not easily transmitted between people. The French Senate has approved a draft law aiming to return cultural property acquired through illicit means. The bill passed unanimously on Thursday after earlier approval by the National Assembly. It seeks to create a clearer legal framework for the restitution of cultural assets obtained through looting, theft or coercive sales between the years 1815 and 1972. Chinese Premier Li Qiang has expressed the country's readiness to work with the United States to strive for more practical achievements between the two countries. He made the remarks when meeting a visiting delegation of U.S. senators led by Steve Daines in Beijing. Premier Li called on the two countries to implement the consensus reached by the two heads of state and enhance dialogue. He expressed hope that the U.S. will work with China to maintain stable and predictable economic and trade relations. A Chinese foreign ministry spokesperson has reiterated that the Taiwan question is central to China's core interests and the political foundation of China-US relations. Lin Jian also said China's determination to safeguard national unity and territorial integrity remains unshakable.
5: Adhering to the One China principle and the three China-U.S. joint communiques and honoring the commitments made by successive U.S. administrations on the Taiwan question are the international obligations that the U.S. should fulfill. These are also necessary prerequisites for stable, sound and sustainable development of China-U.S. relations. China's resolve to safeguard national unity and territorial integrity is unwavering. Taiwan independence separatism is fundamentally incompatible with cross-strait peace. To maintain peace and stability in the Taiwan Strait, it is vital to take a clear and firm stance against Taiwan independence.
4: Vice Premier Liu Guojun says China is willing to work with Uzbekistan to deepen high-quality Belt and Road cooperation. He met with Uzbek Prime Minister Abdullah Aripov in Beijing. They co-chair the 8th meeting of the China-Uzbekistan Intergovernmental Cooperation Committee. Brazil has announced that Chinese citizens with ordinary passports can visit visa-free starting from Monday. Each stay can be up to 30 days, opening doors for tourism and cultural exchange. Brazilian President Luiz Inácio Lula da Silva announced in January that his country will grant exemptions from certain categories of short-term visas for Chinese citizens. He said the move was in reciprocity for China's visa exemption policy for Brazilian nationals. And that's the news. I'm Meng Zihan.
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6: Question of the week from the Naked Scientists.
7: I'm Hannah Critchlow, and welcome to Question of the Week from the Naked Scientists. This week, we light up our brains with a question that Hazel Barraclough wrote in with.
8: Hi there. Can you tell me why it is that when lightning strikes the sea or any other large body of water, it doesn't kill the fish? Many thanks.
7: So, why don't we see floating electrocuted fish following a thunderstorm? Well, first up, some facts. Lightning is a massive electrostatic discharge, the sudden flow of electricity. During a thunderstorm, regions of positive or negative charge build up within or between clouds and the surface of the planet. This charge is eventually discharged by a lightning flash or strike, carrying a whopping 30,000 amperes of current and transferring 500 megajoules of energy. This is the equivalent energy striking in a split second as a colossal 1,400 100-watt bulbs running for an hour. So, since humans are concerned about being frazzled when lightning strikes on land, aren't fish worried in water? Over to the expert.
9: My name is John Jensenius. I'm a lightning safety specialist with the National Weather Service in the United States. That's actually a question that we get quite often. Really, when you get down to it, you have to look at what happens when a thunderstorm develops and what happens just prior to the lightning strike. There's a charge that builds up in the cloud, and there's a opposite charge that builds up on the surface of the water. So when a lightning flash occurs, the discharge discharges that charge that is built up along the surface. So the effect of the lightning is pretty much contained to the surface of the water. And in fact, the fish that are swimming below the water are safe. They're completely unaffected by the lightning.
7: And listener Eric Sandberg agrees. So he says that the lightning electricity will mostly stay on the surface of the water. And unless the fish are quite close to the surface, they'll be fine. He also says that he thinks it's to do with the fact that the water is such a good conductor and that electricity will quickly be dispersed or spread out to the surrounding water close to the surface.
9: Well, water is a good conductor of electricity, and that's one of the reasons that the charges can move to the surface of the water. And it is true, when lightning strikes the water, that discharge literally spreads out along the surface, and of course, with the fish below, they should be safe.
7: Thank you. And Stephen Quill says, this is obvious. I mean, the fish must see the lightning coming, and then they dodge it and go to the bottom of the water. Could that be true?
9: Well, lightning occurs very, very quickly. Before there's an actual bright flash, there's something called a step leader, which comes down from the cloud at about 300,000 miles an hour And then the actual lightning flash is about 300 million miles an hour. That occurs in just a very small fraction of a second, so it would be pretty much impossible for a fish to dodge it, or for that matter, for anyone to dodge a lightning flash.
7: So, divers as well as fish, if you are in the water during a thunderstorm, then take cover deep down below the surface to avoid being shocked. Thanks to Hazel Barraclough for electrifying our minds with the question, John Jensenius for illuminating the answer, and all those who posed their thoughts on Facebook. We next jump up and down in anticipation over this.
10: Hi, my name is Binesh and I live in Harlow. My question is, if the Earth is spinning, why do we need to travel in an aeroplane? Could we not arrive at our destination if we stay static in the sky and land when we spot our destination as the Earth spins by?
7: So why don't we use the Earth's natural spin to help long-distance travel? What do you think? 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

0: Today is May 7th on Tidbits in Time, a pensive day. Stay with me to hear about Sunday afternoon pro football in the 50s. We'll talk about the cult of the supreme being. Pardon me, boys, this the Chattanooga choo-choo? And it's 2020. Where are the flying cars we were all promised? All that plus today is the National Day of Prayer this year. Details to follow. Tidbits in Time is next, so don't go anywhere. May 7th, 1933, John Constantine Unitas was born in Pittsburgh, Pennsylvania, to Lithuanian immigrants. People loved Sunday afternoon pro football on television, and you may remember Johnny Unitas winning many games with exciting come-from-behind touchdown passes in the last few minutes. He invented the two-minute drill and the no-huddle offense. Novelist Tom Clancy said that he modeled submarine captain Marco Ramius in The Hunt for Red October after his friend Johnny Unitas. On May 7, 1794, Maximilian Robespierre established the cult of the supreme being as the official religion of France. One feature was the changing of weeks to 10 days. It was an attempt to discredit his opponents, who operated under the auspices of the cult of reason. The ploy turned out badly for Robespierre, leading to his being guillotined about 2 months later. But it did turn out better for the French populace, as his death ended the Reign of Terror. May 7th, 1941, the song Chattanooga Choo Choo was recorded for RCA Victor. It sold more than 1 million copies, becoming the first ever gold record. Glenn Miller and his orchestra opened sounding like a train rolling out of a station, with trumpets and trombones imitating a train whistle. The lyrics start with dialogue between a passenger and a shoeshine boy. Inspired by small wood-burning steam locomotives, songwriters Mack Gordon and Harry Warren told the story of riding from New York to Chattanooga. It was on May 7, 1917 that the Curtiss Flying Car was introduced to the public, making its debut in the magazine Flight, published by the Royal Aero Club. An actual prototype of the vehicle was shown at a show in New York. But sadly, the craft was never able to overcome ground effect during practical flight testing and was never able to fly more than short distances. Now, more than 100 years later, we still don't have a flying car. May 7th today is the National Day of Prayer this year. Habakkuk is a small, obscure, but important book of the Bible, and the theme verse this year is Habakkuk 2:14, "For the earth will be filled with the knowledge of the glory of the Lord as the waters cover the sea." Consult our show notes for events near you. More than ever, we need to understand our times, and we need guidance from God as to how we should then live. For your very own email print version of Tidbits in Time, showing up every day for free in your inbox, just send a request to adrian@tidbitsintime.com. That's adrian@tidbitsintime.com. For Tidbits in Time, this has been Gene Vann.
1: The timing was terrible. It was dead in the water, canceled. But with some amazing innovations in design, the Spitzer Space Telescope was reborn. How did this good idea for an infrared telescope in space survive these trials to become the last of the great observatories? Hello, I'm Robert Hurt.
2: The Spitzer Space Telescope podcast is part of a series highlighting recent discoveries in infrared astronomy. It's produced by NASA's Spitzer Science Center at the California Institute of Technology in Pasadena. The Spitzer mission is managed by NASA's Jet Propulsion Laboratory.
1: Today we're here with Dr. George Reiki from the University of Arizona Department of Astronomy and Planetary Sciences. He's here to chat about the origins of the Spitzer mission, which is the subject of a book he's just written. It's called The Last of the Great Observatories, and it's just been published by the University of Arizona Press. Thanks for being with us, George.
3: Oh, it's great to be able to talk about things.
1: You've actually been associated with the Spitzer mission a little longer than most people who are working on the project now, right?
3: Well, I don't know. 23 years is probably a little above average.
4: So you've certainly been with the project for quite a while. What about that actually inspired you then to put this down and write a book about it?
3: It's really interesting to see how a big, complicated project like Spitzer gets going at all. And in fact, for a long time, we didn't get going. And I got interested in what was making those things happen the way they did. Why did we have so much trouble selling the mission? What was the underlying cause for that as we built the mission? So it really was an adventure in trying to figure out why things happened.
4: So this is as much about the psychology and the politics of it as the engineering.
3: Definitely. There's at least as much psychology and politics as there is engineering and science. That was the first discovery I made.
4: So what were the steps that got the ball rolling for the Spitzer mission to begin with?
3: There was a very unique woman at NASA headquarters, Nancy Bogus, and she decided that the way to get an infrared space mission going was to pick a bunch of scientists to make a science working group. And so then we were picked, and we were the advocates for this mission. But we got picked when the Hubble telescope budget was going up rapidly, and just a couple years before the Challenger disaster. And then it led into the recession in 1991, which was at the peak of a number of space disasters. The Hubble telescope optics problem, losing Mars Observer. There were a couple of military rockets that failed. And so in the end, we put in about 8 years leading up to getting canceled.
4: At this point in time, was the Spitzer mission considered to be something that the shuttle mission would launch?
3: We got picked as the shuttle infrared telescope facility. It wasn't Spitzer, you know, it wasn't the space infrared telescope facility. We've had three names. And that was because people thought that the only way to do this was to bolt a telescope in the back of the shuttle, take it up, observe for a couple of weeks, bring it back down, refurbish it, and launch it again. It would have cost, we now know, the better part of $1 billion per 2 weeks of observing to do that. So it wasn't a very good idea, but that's where we started.
4: Wow. Those 2 weeks would have cost nearly Spitzer's entire current budget, and it's still going strong after nearly 3 years. So it sounds like you were trying to get this mission started in one of the worst possible climates for space science. What helped you get past those hurdles?
3: Well, the first round, we really didn't. We kept coming up with new mission concepts, but they never got anywhere. But after we got canceled, we held a retreat, and we decided then on two critical things. One was we picked four defining science programs, and every feature of the mission had to be justified in terms of those four programs. And then the other critical thing was that Frank Lowe, who's an emeritus professor now at the University of Arizona, had a brainstorm. It turned out at 11 one night. And he went off and frantically sketched until 2 a.m. of a whole new concept of how to build a cold telescope to go into space. And eventually that became the way we actually built the mission.
4: So this really was an 11th hour kind of redesign.
3: You've got it. It was the 11th hour brainstorm that saved us.
4: So what was this innovation that he came up with?
3: The idea was to actually launch the telescope warm outside of the liquid helium Dewar or thermos jug that had to keep the instruments cold. And what was important about it is that previously, as with all other cold telescopes, we had put the telescope into the thermos jug, which meant the thermos had to be really big. It had to hold the entire telescope. And Frank realized that you didn't have to do that. You got the telescope into space, it would radiate its heat out into space and cool down very well without the help of the Dewar. And so that enabled us to make a much lighter mission, and more importantly, it provided the foundation for much bigger telescopes to get launched. So the James Webb Space Telescope is built on exactly the same principle.
4: So with all of the trials and tribulations of this project, was there ever a point that you just felt that this was almost too much, or did you feel like all along it was just going to happen and you just had to stick it out?
3: Oh, I think everybody oscillated between those two points of view approximately every 6 months for 12 years. So we went through a lot of cycles.
4: Are there any other moments that you specifically remember that were particularly memorable times in this project?
3: Well, yes. The most memorable moment is the launch. It was a little crowded where we were, and I got pushed into a bush in the swamp there down at Cape Kennedy.
4: They have alligators in those swamps, you know.
3: In fact, when I turned to get back in the car, I noticed a sign on the bush that said, "Beware of alligator." But basically, things had gone so smoothly that you just had a feeling of comfort that it was going to be okay. For example, we had to launch right in the middle of the hurricane season, and there was a lightning storm at a critical time in launch preparations that closed every launch pad on the Cape except ours. it didn't get close enough to close ours. And at that point, I said, you know, after all these years of work and the first 12 years of bad luck, it has really turned around. If even the weather is going to let us launch and keep out of the way, it's got to go okay.
4: Well, George, thanks so much for coming today and telling us a little bit about the history of the Spitzer mission.
3: It's been a pleasure.
4: We've been speaking with Dr. George Reike about his book, The Last of the Great Observatories, Spitzer and the Era of Faster, Better, Cheaper at NASA. For the Spitzer Science Center, I'm Robert Hurt.
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5: I'm Dr. Anthony Leiserwitz, and this is Climate Connections. 2 years ago, Indonesia announced a plan to spend millions of dollars protecting and restoring coral reefs. Indonesia's reefs are some of the most extraordinary ecosystems on Earth, and this new conservation effort was made possible by something called a debt for nature swap. Most countries spend a lot paying off debt to banks, institutions, or other countries. But with a debt for nature swap, countries can offload some of that debt by committing to environmental protections. To protect its coral reefs, Indonesia struck a deal with the U.S. to turn $35 million of debt into conservation funds. Nonprofits can also facilitate debt for nature deals. Recently, for instance, the Nature Conservancy helped Ecuador refinance some bonds, freeing up money to protect forests, rivers, and wetlands in the Amazon. Debt for nature swaps can be especially useful for low-income countries struggling with high debt burdens. And as the climate warms, conservation is becoming even more important. Projects like Indonesia's could protect reefs as the ocean warms and becomes more acidic. And deals to protect forests could help ensure that they continue absorbing carbon pollution and slowing global warming. Climate Connections is produced by the Yale Center for Environmental Communication. To learn more about climate change, visit climateconnections.org.

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1: I'm Ben Hooper, and this is Weekend Odds and Ends, a special Friday edition of the UPI Alt News Minute for March 27th, 2026. First up, Philadelphia International Airport celebrated National Cheesesteak Day by breaking the Guinness World Record for the longest line of cheesesteaks. Airport eateries from PHL Food and Shops teamed up with the City of Philadelphia's Department of Aviation to assemble 1,291 cheesesteaks on the concourse between Terminals B and C on Tuesday. The sandwiches were made from a total 225 pounds of cheese sauce, 990 pounds of shaved beef, and 1,291 foot-long rolls. A Guinness World Records adjudicator was on hand to confirm the snaking line of sandwiches was enough to create a new record. Moving on from delicious airport eats to incredible strength feats, a Finnish man used his body piercings to break the Guinness World Record for the heaviest vehicle pulled by the nipples, 2,184 pounds. The professional circus performer, known as the Baron, had his partner sit in a carriage to bring it up to weight on the set of Guinness World Records' German TV show in Munich. He used the piercings on what he described as the world's strongest nipples to pull the carriage, breaking the previous record of 2,179.27 pounds, which was set by American Sage Werbach, aka the Great Nippolini. The Baron previously broke the Guinness World Record for the heaviest weight lifted by the nipples in 2013, when he lifted 71.87 pounds of weight and held it for over 8 seconds. Meanwhile, in celestial news, meteorite hunters have descended on an Ohio county where a massive fireball last week left fragments behind, including one possible fragment in a resident's driveway. The car-sized asteroid broke up over northeast Ohio on March 17th, and in recent days, meteorite hunters have descended on Medina County in the hopes of recovering fragments of rocks from space. December Harris, a local resident who has been searching for pieces of the meteorite, said a walnut-sized piece appears to have landed right in her family's driveway. Medina sixth grader Evan Waite found a 3-gram meteorite fragment behind Sharon Elementary School after his mother previously found two smaller pieces. Case Western Reserve University professor and researcher Ralph Harvey said some pieces that survived reentry might be as large as grapefruits. Harvey offered some tips for hunters searching for their own fragments. He said, "If it looks burned up a little on the outside and it's got a different kind of texture or color on the inside and it's in the wrong place, that's where you start going, And finally, authorities in Wisconsin's Juneau County are asking local residents to be on the lookout for a kangaroo that escaped from a petting zoo. The Juneau County Sheriff's Office said the kangaroo, named Chesney, pulled a full-on prison break from Sunshine Farm in Nisida on Wednesday. The Sheriff's Office wrote, "Only in Wisconsin would we wake up to, 'Have you seen this kangaroo?'" The post included a photo of Chesney clad in a fashionable denim diaper, but the petting zoo said the marsupial was not wearing it when he escaped. A follow-up post Friday morning said Chesney is still on the loose, but was spotted by a drone team Thursday night. The kangaroo appears to be hanging around the same general area. For these stories and more national, international, sports, entertainment, science, and odd news from United Press International, visit UPI.com. Follow the UPI Odd News Minute on YouTube and TikTok. If you found a meteor fragment, what would you do with it? Tell us in the comments.
2: The Remnant. What is that? Is it a cult? Hi, this is Dave Zanotti. Let's talk about it today on the public square. The Bible talks about a remnant. God always has a remnant. What is that? A root. Something that's left even if the tree looks to be completely chopped down. There's something left that is still growing. The remnant. God talks about it throughout the time of ancient Israel. It's referenced many times. It's referenced all over the Bible. And what's interesting about this is that it connotes the reality that God doesn't need a voting majority to get his will done on earth. They say, well, if he wants to get elected, he does. That's we're mixing our metaphors there. The truth doesn't need an election to be true, nor does it need an election to be powerful. There is a God in heaven, and he still governs in the affairs of men. and he still cares about the practice and exercises justice, righteousness, and kindness on earth every day. Jesus said, "My Father is always working, and I am also working." This is not a God who is the God of deism, the clockmaker who walked away and doesn't care what's happening here on earth anymore. When you read the Bible, you see that God really cares. So what's our path? Our path is to reflect the light of what he wants to be done and try to live in that light and live that light as best we can and to be his witnesses. Well, are there enough of us? Well, who knows? Who knows how many it takes? With God, all things are possible. When he called Abraham, he said he was but one. There's a lot more than one listening to this program alone today. God always has a path, and he always has a remnant. The question is, are we following close enough to see it? This is Dave Zanotti on the Public Square. Thanks for listening.
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4: Today is May 7th. Let's take a look back at today in rock and roll history.

0: 1955, Ray Charles reaches the top of the U.S. R&B chart for the first time with I Got a Woman.
1: I got a woman way over town that's good to me. Oh, yeah.
0: 1966, Simon and Garfunkel's I Am a Rock enters the Hot 100. During its 11-week chart run, it would peak at number 3. In 1966, Van Morrison's group Them have their first U.S. top 10 record with Gloria.
2: And name it.

1973, George Harrison releases Give Me Love, Give Me Peace on Earth. The song would reach the top of the U.S. singles charts and hit number 8 in Britain.

1977. 10 weeks after entering the Billboard Singles Chart, the Eagles' Hotel California becomes the band's fourth U.S. number one hit. The single reached number 8 in Britain.

0: 1990. Brian Wilson crashed a news conference given by cousin and fellow Beach Boy Mike Love. Love wanted to be Wilson's legal overseer. Brian declared he was fit to handle his own affairs.
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0: Rock and roll birthdays today. Singer-songwriter Jimmy Ruffin, born in Carlinsville, Mississippi, 1939. On the same day, Johnny Maestro, the lead singer from the Brooklyn Bridge, 1943. Rick West, the guitarist from the Tremolos. Vocalists for the Starland Vocal Band, Bill Danoff, born this date, 1946. And in 1949, Keith, born James Kiefer in Philadelphia. Keith hit number 7 with his hit 98.6 in 1967. And that's a look back at May 7th, today in rock and roll history.
2: Welcome to Possibly, where we take on huge problems like the future of our planet and break them down into small questions with unexpected answers. I'm Megan Hall. Today, we're digging into urban agriculture. Would it be possible to get all of our food from local farms? We had Yannick Schaller and Ashley Junger from our Possibly team look into this question. Welcome, Yannick and Ashley.
3: Hello.
4: Hey, Megan.
2: So how much food could we grow with urban agriculture in Providence, where we live?
3: Well, first, let's define what we mean by urban agriculture. In the simplest terms, any crop that is grown in an urban or suburban area counts as urban agriculture.
4: Urban farms come in all shapes and sizes. They can be anything from large plots of land to small gardens.
2: Got it. So how much of the food that we're currently eating is grown on urban farms?
4: We spoke to Don King, a professor at Brown University who specializes in local food policy and politics, to get a better idea of that breakdown.
5: I think rough estimates of how much food is grown within the Providence city borders and what is consumed in Providence is less than 1%.
2: Yikes. Could that number go up?
3: Maybe. But there are a lot of limitations to this kind of farming. First, the growing season in Rhode Island is fairly short, so unless you're up for a strict diet of root vegetables, you'll need to eat at least some non-local food during the winter months.
4: It can also be difficult to find space that could be used for farming in already densely populated areas.
2: So how much more farmland would we need to feed all of Providence?
3: Well, there's a lot more urban farmland in our state than you might think, at least according to the definition of urban agriculture we mentioned earlier. Professor Don King says,
5: Rhode Island is so tiny that every part is either within 20 miles of Providence or Newport or Cranston, Warwick. So technically, it includes our entire state.
4: But Rhode Islanders still go through quite a lot of food. The average person eats 2,000 calories of food each day, 365 days a year, and there are about a million people in our state. So that makes 700 billion calories per year.
3: Last year, Rhode Island produced a little less than 17 billion calories, only 2% of what we'd need.
2: Ugh. So if Rhode Island's entire farm output is nowhere near as high as it needs to be to feed everyone, what's the use of urban farming?
4: Professor Don King says farming isn't just about food. It can also improve the mental and physical health of people who live in cities.
5: Oftentimes, it gives them a sense of flow, a sense of happiness, a sense of nurturing, doing something, seeing your plants grow, watering them.
2: So urban farming is more about an experience and less about feeding everyone?
3: Not exactly. Urban agriculture in New England could still play a bigger role in our diets.
4: Organizations like Food Solutions New England are trying to increase local food production. Their goal is to source 30% of our food from within the region by the year 2030.
3: But this goal comes with trade-offs. More farms could mean fewer forests.
4: But Professor King says that any increase in local food production will help Rhode Island become more self-sufficient.
2: Got it. Thanks, Yannick and Ashley. That's it for today. For more information or to ask a question about the way your choices affect our planet, go to thepublicsradio.org/possibly or subscribe to us wherever you get your podcasts. You can also follow us on Facebook and Twitter at Ask Possibly. Possibly is a co-production of the Institute of Brown for Environment and Society, Brown's Climate Solutions Initiative, and the Public
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0: Do you feel alert, more focused, and just plain smarter? 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And if you don't, that's okay, because we have a few things to say about that too. This week in the Redshift Report, can music make you smarter?
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0: I'm here with Sarah Poirier, who is a researcher programmer here at the Ontario Science Centre. And she's here to take on a question that came in from Heidi in Toronto, who was wondering, can music make you smarter? Hey, Sarah.
3: Hey, Alex. How are you?
0: I'm doing well. So is there any truth to this story that just simply listening to a piece of music can actually boost your brain power?
3: Well, let me first start off by saying that there's no direct evidence of that there is music is causing you to be smarter. There's some interesting correlations, however, and a number of different studies that have occurred. The most famous was in 1993, this study which was published in Nature, and the researchers essentially took a bunch of undergraduate students, 36 of them. They exposed them to three different conditions. One condition was listening to Mozart for 10 minutes. One was listening to a relaxation tape. And then one group listened to just pure silence. And after that, they were given spatial reasoning tests. And it turns out that the group that was listening to the Mozart actually showed substantially improved scores on the spatial reasoning test, whereas the other two groups didn't show any result or any effect. So out of that, when those results came through, there was all this hype and this media hubbub about how Mozart could actually make you smarter. It's a bit of a stretch, though, and in fact, the term, the Mozart effect, wasn't even coined by the researcher. It's actually coined by another individual who trademarked it and who came out with all these Mozart intelligence IQs products. So we have to be really, really careful when we talk about something causing something. And again, here we see a correlational effect, not a causation effect.
0: So it sounds like the so-called Mozart effect is a lot more hype than it actually is scientific fact, that this is almost like listening to Mozart can kind of prime your brain in a way, but it's not going to give you any kind of lasting intelligence boost. Is that right?
3: Well, yeah, and that comes out of the results of this study. What they actually found is that the test scores would increase as long as the test was administered within 15 minutes of listening to the music. Any length of time longer than that, the effect would be lost. So in fact, it had no long-term lasting effects on IQs or in intelligence. And again, we're not talking about overall IQ here. We're only talking about a particular type of memory, and this is the spatial reasoning, and this is your ability to sort of recognize shapes or transform shapes. So it's only a very small element. Now, another argument for this was basically saying that, well, this type of music created an arousal effect. It basically got their attention. It primed, as you said, it primed that area of the brain, which they would then apply in their spatial reasoning tests. Now, it's interesting because a lot of the neurological pathways that are used in listening or activated in listening to music cross with these neurological pathways that are used in spatial reasoning. So it is interesting to think about music as a way to sort of warm up your neurological functioning.
0: So does that mean, like, if you're really into, let's say, Metallica, or you're really into John Coltrane, if you listen to a bit of that music, it might have the same effect as what people are calling the Mozart effect?
3: Yeah, and I think a lot of us can certainly relate to this. I know, you know, when you're studying, for example, a lot of people have different musical preferences for what they like to listen to when they study. And this also aligns with some research that was done at U of T, where they took this idea of music being this primer, and they used Mozart again. And in addition to this, they also used Blur for a group of younger boys, and then they used Stephen King book tapes. And what they found is that the people whose preference aligned with what they were listening to actually showed increases in their test scores. So again, it has more to do with the mood that the music puts you in, and it actually giving you sort of a boost in your energy levels, and it gets you ready to go. It gets you in the right state of mind to take on that test.
4: So sitting down and chilling out with your favorite music, short-term benefits, like a little boost in your spatial reasoning ability. But what if you're willing to sit down at that piano day after day and learn that Mozart piece and actually study music? Does that have a different kind of effect?
3: It does, actually. And it's interesting. The researchers in California who found this increase in spatial reasoning then thought, okay, well, this is just purely listening to music. It's fairly passive. What if now we look at people who have engaged in music lessons? So they actually, in this study, they took a group of preschoolers and they signed them up for all these free lessons. And one group of preschoolers took keyboard or piano lessons, and one group of preschoolers took computer lessons, another took singing lessons, and then another group, they're sorry, no lessons for you. And the only group that showed any increase in any performance area were the group that took the piano or the keyboard lessons. And they showed improved abilities in terms of pattern recognition. And I think anybody who's taken music lessons, you know,

0: time.
1: It was.
0: It was amazing. It was a lot of fun.
1: I'd also like to thank Heidi in Toronto for her question about music. And if you have any questions for the team here at the Redshift Report or any comments about the show, make sure you give us a shout. Go to www.redshiftnow.ca, click on the Contact Us button, and ask away. For the Redshift Report, this is Alex McDonald saying thanks for listening. And remember to question everything, especially me.
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3: This video blog is called Peter Drucker's Secret. Well, you probably know about Peter Drucker, one of the world's great management thinkers. His influence has been indelible on so many organizations, so many leaders, so many people. Peter Drucker used to talk about something he'd say to his clients. After he'd be consulting on site with them, he'd talk to the CEO or he'd talk to the management team, and the management team would say, "Peter, your ideas were fantastic." And he always said the same thing in reply. He said, "Please don't tell me what you learned from me. Please don't tell me how fun it was when I was on site. Tell me what you're going to do on Monday morning with the ideas that I shared with you." So Peter Drucker's secret in many ways was really this. Not only are ideas important, even more important is what you will do with great ideas. If you look at some of the best companies out there, whether it's an Amazon, whether it's a FedEx, whether it's a Zappos, the online shoe retailer that was just picked up by Amazon, all of those companies have one thing in common. Apple, another thing, another great company on this point. They have speed of execution. So ideas are great, innovations are great, but you know, even more importantly is what are you going to do with the great ideas? I think about the venture capitalist I once heard say, I think I read about this actually, just to be precise, and the venture capitalist said when an entrepreneur comes to him with a non-disclosure agreement, in other words, "Well, I'll share my business plan with you if you sign off on this non-disclosure agreement saying that you'll never tell anyone else about it," the venture capitalist never gives money to that entrepreneur. Why? Because he felt that if you are so in love with your business model, if you are so in love with the idea, you might forget that execution is even more important. Because ultimately, what wins in this world right now are not just great ideas, it's execution. I mean, how many times have you had a brilliant idea, and for whatever reason, you didn't execute on it, and then someone else executed on it, and they got to world class? So it's the execution that in many ways determines who wins and who resigns themselves to mediocrity. So what I want you to do in this video blog is really this. Dive deep in two areas in your business life. Where might you be slow in execution? What are your resistances? What are your stucks? In other words, what are those opportunities in your business life where if you executed flawlessly on the opportunity, you would get your career to a whole new level of excellence? And number two, let's dive into your personal life. What are those areas or those resistances or those messes where you've just been avoiding execution? But if you did execute and move to seize the opportunities in those areas, maybe it's to forgive someone, maybe it's your health, maybe it's spending more quiet time for yourself so when you walk out in the world, you're more focused and more deliberate. What are those resistances that you've been avoiding executing around that if you embraced them and moved quickly in them, you would get to your next level of world class? But remember the Drucker question. It's not about the ideas. It's what will you do Monday morning? In other words, what will you do right now to execute to get to your next level of true world class? It's so important to remember that. Someone once said, the Chinese philosophy, the best time to plant a tree was 20 years ago. The second best time, today.
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5: This is UN News Today with me, Daniel Johnson. The headlines. In Tunisia, Human Rights Chief Volker Turk calls on the authorities to end the widening repression of civil society organizations and journalists. Meanwhile, in Gaza, aid teams warn that rats are biting children in their sleep. And in Ukraine, the UN provides relief to vulnerable frontline communities still enduring Russia's ongoing full-scale invasion. UN Human Rights Chief Volker Türk urged Tunisia on Thursday to halt what he described as widening repression.

0: against civil society groups, journalists, activists and opposition figures. The intervention by the top UN official followed court-ordered suspensions against Avocats Sans Frontières, or Lawyers Without Borders, and the Tunisian League for Human Rights. Mr. Turk also criticised increasing restrictions on the media. He cited journalist Zeid El Hayni, who was arrested last month under a law criminalising online communications deemed to harm others, while dozens of other journalists have faced prosecution and prison sentences. Tunisia's democratic and human rights gains after 2011 must be maintained, not progressively dismantled, the UN human rights chief insisted. He called for the immediate release of people detained for expressing protected views and warned that limits on freedoms must remain lawful, necessary and proportionate. To Gaza, where aid teams say that rats bite children as they sleep, as conditions continue to deteriorate amid ongoing airstrikes, shelling and gunfire. The alert from UNRWA, the UN Agency for Palestinians, also highlights how the devastated enclave's already vulnerable population faces a much higher risk of disease because of repeated displacement, overcrowded tents, a lack of clean water and broken sanitation systems. UNRWA is working closely with the UN World Health Organization and local partners to track the rise of skin infections and rodent infestations in tents. The agency and partners are scaling up hygiene kit distribution, but far more tents, insecticides and medications are needed urgently amid ongoing delays to the most basic aid deliveries. The UN stresses that reconstruction in Gaza must be prioritised. Despite the ceasefire, hundreds of thousands of displaced people are still living in overcrowded makeshift sites, UNRWA said in an online post. Today, thousands of people continue to shelter in the agency's buildings, where they receive clean water in hygienic surroundings, and children can return to learning. The UN Aid Coordination Office OCHA says that restoring local services is hindered by restrictions on the entry of critical items into Gaza and by movement restrictions impacting key humanitarian partners. In Ukraine, the UN and partners are continuing to deliver vital aid in support of residents living near the front line and still enduring attacks by Russia as part of its ongoing full-scale invasion. UN Aid Coordination Office OCHA said in an update that major urban centres in eastern Ukraine have suffered heavy bombardment, which have harmed civilians and first responders. This week, humanitarian convoys reached residents in Kharkiv and Donetsk regions. Matthias Schmeil is the UN's top aid official in Ukraine. Here he is now speaking from Sviatohirsk, a former tourist destination, which a humanitarian convoy reached on Tuesday.
1: Before the full-scale invasion in 2022, I understand there were thousands of people living in this community. Now there is close to 300 left, so you can also, in those terms, measure the impact of this war on the population of a place that I understand once was at the core of a touristic area. All of that is gone now.
0: With the help of the UN and NGOs, aid convoys have delivered solar lamps, medicine, construction materials and hygiene kits for the elderly. There have been 20 humanitarian convoys to frontline communities so far this year, providing critical support to nearly 22,000 residents. Across the country, approximately 30 civilians were killed and 170 injured on Tuesday and in the early hours of Wednesday, according to the authorities. Attacks came from glide bombs and missiles in the cities of Zaporizhia, Kramatorsk and Dnipro. Multiple residential buildings, a dormitory, an education facility and other civilian infrastructure were also damaged, OCHA said. Daniel Johnson, UN News.
2: The 90-Second Naturalist.
3: Hi there, I'm Thane Maynard. When you see a flying fish, chances are, given its large wing fins, that your first assumption would be that it's a bird. Once they take to the air, they can flap and glide for nearly 200 meters, the length of about two football fields. There are about 40 species of flying fish, and with speciation comes morphological differences. The two-wingers variety have two well-built pectoral or side fins that provide them with lift that they need to fly. On the other hand, the four-wingers not only use their strong pectoral fins, but also tap into the power of their pelvic or bottom fins. However, the fin that makes the real difference is the tail, which is similar to a rudder on a boat, and it helps steer the flying fish during flight. How they remain in the air can be understood by looking at their anatomy. Flying fish have a rigid frame, streamlined bodies, a reinforced spinal cord, a large cumulative fin surface area, and lower body weight. These are all characteristics that allow the fish to stay in flight due to drag reduction, something that airplane gliders based their design on in the 1930s.
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4: 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What a wonderful man. As is Roy H. Williams at the Wizard Academy. 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Roy has been very kind, opening up more than 300 broadcasts to us.

0: The cockroaches in the studio with us are old. I mean, well, these guys in particular are not so old, but the species is pretty ancient, going back to some of the first insects on Earth.
1: We're in the studio with Lauren Esposito from the California Academy of Sciences, who is willing to discuss cockroaches with us, and she's brought some into the studio.
0: You know, these are among the first critters, probably on land, right?
2: Well, insects probably weren't the first arthropods on land, so the first things that had an exoskeleton and could walk around. In fact, arachnids, things like scorpions and spiders, predate insects. But insects certainly have been on Earth, walking on land, for at least 350 million years.
1: Now, you may have traced your family tree back a few generations. The insect family tree goes back 400 million years, and cockroaches are some of the earliest insects to appear. In the last few years, scientists have produced the first ever comprehensive evolutionary tree of insects. The phylogenetic tree details relationships of the mind-boggling diversity.
0: One contributor to that evolutionary tree was evolutionary biologist and entomologist Jessica Ware from Rutgers University, Newark, whose area of expertise is cockroaches, dragonflies, and damselflies. And she says that entomologists are nowhere near completing an exhaustive study of all the insects on Earth. And now we may not have a chance to do so before species disappear.
1: You are probably familiar with the plight of the flight of the bumblebee. Bumblebee populations have been in decline, and for the first time, a bumblebee has been put on the endangered species list.
0: But the recent study carried out in Nature Preserves over 27 years by German researchers found a major decline in all flying insects. Now, the insects were measured by weight, and the collective biomass fell by 77%, and in the summer, when insects are the most numerous, by 82%.
1: Dr. Ware reminds us that the members of the following list, which are just a tiny fraction of all insects, are animals we cannot live without. So let us give you, for starters, the beetle, the bee, the butterfly, ladybugs, bedbugs, praying mantis, aphids, earwigs, crickets, dragonflies, stink bugs, and kissing bugs. What do they all have in common?
3: They're all members of the class Insecta, the most diverse group of organisms on the planet.
0: I see. Okay, now, you were part of a team of about 100 scientists that helped to map the evolution of insects a few years ago, and the result being the first phylogenetic tree of insects, that is, a tree showing evolutionary relationships. Okay, well, what was the first insect? How far back do these guys go?
3: Well, we know that winged insects are about 406 million years old, and they probably looked something like a dragonfly. Maybe they were larger than the dragonflies we see today, but they probably looked something like that.
0: Okay, so what niche did insects fill? I mean, that's a long time ago, 400 million years ago. I mean, that predates the dinos and so forth. They must have seen an opportunity. There must be some, I don't know, evolutionary niche that wasn't so niche-y for this kind of an animal.
3: Well, certainly the first things to take to the skies were insects. So before insects started flying around up there, there was nothing there. There were no birds, there were no bats, there were no pterosaurs. So that's a wide open niche space to exploit. And then most of the terrestrial habitat had not yet been exploited by other animals yet. So insects were able to fill basically all of the terrestrial niches and the air.
0: They're also small, at least they seem to be small today. Have they always been quite so small?
3: No. In fact, some of the ancient relatives to modern insects and modern arachnids were much larger. There were some scorpions that were the size of a terrier. There were these things that were close relatives to modern dragonflies, but not actually modern dragonflies. And they had wingspans of, each wing was about 37 centimeters, which is about 3 feet long. So those are big to have those flying around above you.
0: My goodness, that sounds scary. So I've heard it said that insects can only get so big because they don't breathe through a nose or their mouth or anything like that. They breathe through these little holes in their hard outer skeletons. And consequently, if you make them too big, then it's, you know, too far from the air to go into these bodies. Is that the deal? What limits their size?
3: Well, certainly the spiracles, which are the organs you're talking about, these little holes in the side of their body, which through air enters the body, and their circulatory system is pretty rudimentary, so it's very hard to have them be extremely large, and to be able to be fast, to be able to do things that require a lot of oxygen transport and a lot of blood transport. But in addition, the larger you are, the easier it is for you to dry out if you have a large surface area. And insects that have just soft bodies, a lot of them have just soft bodies, they would dry out very quickly. So a lot of the times when we imagine what these giant things must have looked like during the Carboniferous period, they weren't necessarily the fast flying, quick turning dragonflies that we see today. They would have been kind of slow moving, kind of with wings that paddled through thick, viscous air, almost like paddling a canoe through water. And they would have been probably pretty clumsy. But certainly as birds came on the scene, we see dragonflies modified the way that their wings are shaped and the way that they fly. So they suddenly got very good at getting away very quickly. And presumably that had to do with the pressure of predation, but also with the fact that they had birds competing with them for the other insects that they were eating.
0: When did insects first start to fly? Did the first insects fly, or were they just, you know, relatively lightweight and they could, you know, hop big distances and eventually started, I don't know, flailing their legs? Or how did that happen?
3: Oh, that's a hot debate. In the entomology world, how insects first started to fly is a really hot debate. And different things have been proposed, from starting to glide slowly, from hopping around, from insects that have aquatic life stages, that have gills on their abdomens that may have been modified to be wing-like. People have debated about this for decades. But what we know is that there are insects that we call the basal hexapods, and they are insects that do not have wings. They arose, they first speciated before the first flying insects, and they all are very small-bodied. Most of them live under the soil, and they don't have a lot of, they're not very charismatic, put it that way, and they're not very colorful, kind of drab-looking. There's not very many species present in those taxa. Once insects evolved wings, once the winged kind of body type evolved, from that point onwards, that's when we really see insects rise to being the dominant, you know, species that we know of when we think about biodiversity.
0: Well, Lauren Esposito from the California Academy of Science is here in the studio with us and with a bunch of cockroaches in a what I hope is a well-sealed container. As we look at these insects up close, at these little roaches scurrying around here, is there anything that we should pay attention to that will perhaps help us appreciate it somewhat better?
3: Well, when we think about cockroaches, we always think of them as being really vile and dirty. But what you might notice when you look at the cockroaches is that they spend a lot of time cleaning. So you'll see that they'll take their antennae and they'll drag it, you know, over their mouth parts, holding it with their feet, their tarsi. And what they're doing is actually keep their antennae very clean so that way they can use their antennae to kind of sense around. There's 4,500 species of true cockroaches plus another 2,900 that are termites. 2% of those are pests. The rest of them live fantastic lives out in the jungle or in the forest, really not carrying a lot of disease as far as we know. It's just those 2% that are living in the sewer that kind of give the rest of the cockroaches the bad name of them being kind of dirty.
0: Jessica, something is happening to flying insects. I believe the alarm started in earnest with a German study released in 2017 that found that over the course of nearly 30 years, there'd been a major decline in flying insects in one region. Now, can you tell us about this study? What's going on here?
3: This study was a really interesting study that harnessed something that we all have access to, citizen science data. So they used citizen science data that had collected insects, you know, doing bioblitzes and different things like that, and they weighed the mass of insects that were collected each year in these different sites in Germany. And what they found was that the overall mass of insects that they were collecting was decreasing over time. And what that could suggest is that insects are getting smaller, but it could also suggest that there's fewer insects in general that are being collected despite the same amount of human effort. That's alarming because what we've noticed is beyond that study, in monarchs, number of monarchs that are showing up at their migration habitats are also decreasing. Number of mosquitoes are decreasing. So it's a trend that we're seeing in many different studies for many different groups of insects. The number of individuals is going down.
0: What's the theory about what's going on here? I mean, bumblebees began to decline in 2017, apparently. Bumblebees were placed on the endangered species list for the first time. I take it that's not related to the other kind of bees that have been declining, the collapse of the honeybees.
3: Well, in general, a lot of the factors that are causing, you know, these different insect groups to decline are similar. So loss of habitat is something that is common for all of these insects that we're talking about. The use of neonicotinoid insecticides has been implicated for bees, but those neonicotinoid insecticides, which linger in the environment, can also affect different types of insects, right? From butterflies, like monarchs, to other types of insects. And in addition, the climate has been changing. So we've seen erratic, you know, variable seasons, where seasons end up being drier or wetter than what is normally expected for that time of year. And all of these factors together, creating these urban deserts by having, you know, a reduction in habitat, having the habitat be poorer in terms of the quality of plants that are there, the presence of insecticides, and the unseasonable weather, all of these things combined can dramatically affect whether or not insects survive to reproduce and lay their eggs so that they can have progeny the next year.
0: Well, finally, Jessica, I know this is probably an impossible question to answer. Nonetheless, I will ask it of you, and that is, can you envision what life would be like in a world without insects? I mean, if all the insects were to go away, what would life be like on Earth?
3: Well, for humans, it would be pretty much uninhabitable. When you think about it, you know, in our day-to-day life, we obviously know that we rely on insects for pollination and for food. So we would imagine a future without fruit, without coffee, without blueberries. You know, those things, I think, have already been well covered by the media. But there's other things that we rely on insects for that we kind of take for granted. So heaven forbid we talk about death, but death is something that comes for all organisms on Earth. And there's insects that do a service, that are decomposers, that basically decompose all of the dead things, whether it be dead trees, dead plants, and dead bodies. Without insects, those bodies would not decompose. They would decompose at a very slow rate, perhaps just by fungus and microbial decomposition. That would be very, very slow. So we would have kind of littered carcasses of plants and trees and animals all around without insects to do that work. As well, you know, without insects, they're the main food source for a lot of birds, for a lot of bats. So if you imagine a world without insects, you imagine a world without birds. You imagine a world without bats. You imagine a world without lots of organisms that rely on insects as food. So the type of habitat that you would picture would be one that would be very different in terms of the types of plants that would be able to survive and the types of animals that would be able to survive. We certainly would not.
0: Jessica Ware, thanks so very much for speaking with us.
3: Thank you for having me.
0: Jessica Ware is an evolutionary biologist and entomologist at Rutgers University, Newark.
1: Lauren, where did these cockroaches come from that we have here in the studio?
2: Well, these particular ones came from a colleague's apartment where they normally live in the bedroom of her children.
1: What?
2: Yeah.
1: But in a container, or they were running around the house?
2: Usually they're in a container. Because these species were originally from Madagascar, they're really incapable of surviving outside of a human house. They need it warm, they need a food supply. So these ones normally live in a cage, and they sleep on the shelf of a 11-year-old girl.
1: Can we touch the cockroaches?
2: Yeah, sure, we can pick one up and take it out, and we might get lucky and be able to hear it hiss.
0: These guys, they don't know what's about to happen to them. But then again, either do I.
1: Okay, so Lauren is opening the cage.
0: Opening the lid.
1: Oh, goodness.
0: Blow the lid off this this show, okay? All right, I got my hand out. It's just like Halloween, except they're going to put a bug in it.
1: Did you hear that hiss?
0: Wait a minute.
1: It sounds like air leaving a balloon.
2: That's kind of the idea. They're pushing this air out of their spiracles, which are their lung openings. And it's meant to ward off predators.
0: Little cockroach buddy.
1: Oh, it really is hissing. Is it hissing because it's mad?
2: I would say scared.
1: Okay. Oh, he's incredible. The legs feel like they're strong. It's kind of tickly. He's actually quite gentle. He looks like he's a little afraid, which he is.
0: Is this the he?
2: That is the he, yeah.
1: I never thought I would hold a cockroach willingly. And look at him. This shell is really extraordinary on the back of this cockroach. What can you say about it?
2: So these cockroaches, they're really like a rich chestnut fading into black color. And it's really shiny, thick shell. Shell's an accurate word to describe them. They're related to crustaceans like shrimp and lobsters that we consider to have a shell. And he's perfect for blending in, and he's got this armor, this leathery armor, to keep things from eating him, to keep him protected.
1: And what do you think he's gathering about being on the palm of my hand? First of all, it's quite bright, but is he picking up chemical signals from my skin?
2: Sure, he's definitely smelling the environment using his antennae, and he's also feeling with those same antennae. So he's just trying to figure out where he is. It's kind of an unusual circumstance to be held by another thing.
1: Let me give him back to you. Lauren, are you willing to hang on a little bit longer?
2: Absolutely.
1: Okay, and are the cockroaches happy?
2: As happy as they can be, I suppose.
0: Can you tell when they're not?
2: Well, they start hissing.
0: Coming up, high-tech tools may provide an efficient way of getting rid of malaria. But are we ready to actually tweak the genome of the mosquito to do it? Using CRISPR and gene drives to rid ourselves of a deadly pest.
1: It's the X-Flies on Big Picture Science.
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5: Today, a patent ahead of its time. The University of Houston presents this series about the machines that make our civilization run and the people whose ingenuity created them. Digital cameras arrived on the scene in the late 1980s. That means many of us spent a good part of our lives working with film, not files. We'd fumble around threading rolls into our cameras and later rewinding them for developing. Everyone had their story about the amazing snapshot lost to history because the film was either loaded or unloaded incorrectly. Yet roll film was itself a huge innovation when it was first introduced, an innovation that helped put cameras in the hands of amateur photographers and kept the industry, well, rolling along for almost a century. Prior to roll film, photographers relied on plates typically made of glass. The size and weight of the plates made portability an issue. Further, a photographer was required to remove and insert a new plate after each photograph. Enter David Henderson Houston. Houston was born in Glasgow, Scotland in 1841. That same year, his family emigrated to the U.S., where they ultimately settled in Wisconsin. At age 39, Houston moved to what is now North Dakota, where he made a living as a farmer. But Houston also proved a capable inventor. In 1881, a year after arriving in North Dakota, he filed the first of many patents. The patent described a camera that used a roll of film just as we use today. And the true genius of Houston's patent? It came before roll film had been invented. The first plastic roll film wouldn't be available for a decade after the camera patent had been issued. While Houston wasn't versed in the technology required to make film, he could see that film was coming and how it would be used when it arrived. Houston ultimately wound up licensing his patent to Kodak as George Eastman consolidated the photographic industry. In return, Houston received a total of $5,750 for his efforts, a considerable sum for a 19th century farmer. Houston also licensed patents for other designs to Kodak, including folding, panoramic, and magazine-loaded cameras. And Houston may have contributed to Eastman choosing the name Kodak for his company. Said Eastman, "A trademark should be short, vigorous, incapable of being misspelled, and it must mean absolutely nothing." He liked the letter K in particular and wanted the company name to start with it. Eastman claimed the rest was a purely arbitrary collection of letters. But according to a book written by Houston's niece, the rest of the name came from a common abbreviation of Houston's home of North Dakota, Nodak, which became a state at just the time Eastman was naming his company. It also coincided with Eastman's purchase of Houston's first patent. True or not, it's a wonderful story. And it would be a fitting tale for a farmer whose creativity led him to anticipate the use of technology that had yet to be invented. I'm Andy Boyd at the University of Houston, where we're interested in the way inventive minds work.

0: 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I'm Bob Hirshon, and this is the podcast for April 18th, 2008. This week, a listener wants to know if scientists have found many intermediate fossils, fossils of organisms partway between one species and another. Another listener asks about the rarity of southpaws.
1: Or for listeners who aren't baseball fans, left-handed people?
0: Precisely, Suzanne. The ancient Romans thought lefties were sinister. In fact, the word sinister means left-handed. But before we get into all that, I hear you have a story about the rarity of genes that are unique to humans.
1: Yes, you've probably heard that we share most of our genes with chimpanzees and other apes. And it's true. But what's even more amazing is that most of the genes we need for basic survival, in one form or another, go all the way back to simple microorganisms.
0: Wait, are you saying we share most of our genes with yeast and things like that?
1: That's right. Philosophers have been wondering about what makes us truly human for centuries. Now modern science is starting to shed light on the question. It turns out that there are probably less than 100 new genes that have evolved since we diverged from the great apes.
0: Well, less than 100 genes set us apart from chimps? Out of how many total genes?
1: About 25,000. According to cell biologist Phil Stahl of Washington University School of Medicine, the 100 unique genes are probably involved in cognition and language.
2: There's no trace of them in earlier genomes.
1: He says some of these genes may also be related to diseases that only humans get, like certain kinds of diabetes, cancer, and malaria. And the funny thing is, Stahl says that scientists know hardly anything about these unique genes.
2: I think that the study of these genes has kind of flown under the radar up to this point. I think that over the past decade, we've made tremendous progress in sequencing the human genome and other genomes that are highly informative of where genes come from and what they're doing. But we've made much less progress in understanding the cell biology of these genes, the proteins they produce, and what those proteins actually do in a living cell.
1: But now Stahl and other scientists are starting to find out.
2: Normally, when you study a gene, what you do is you delete it or deplete it from an organism like a mouse or a fly or a worm, and you look to see what happens. So now we have these genes which are human-specific, and how do we study them? Because they're not present in a mouse or a worm or a fly. It's going to be complicated to study these genes because obviously we can't knock them out or overexpress them in human beings. But in the long run, I suspect what we'll end up doing is studying large populations of people and looking at their genome, gene makeup to see whether there are mutations in these genes in subpopulations, and we can then get an understanding in real living people exactly what these genes do.
1: He says this should lead to new medical advances.
2: It's likely that we're going to create a whole new group of targets for therapy. Once we understand what these genes do, what the proteins do that these genes produce, we'll have a better understanding of how to regulate them with drugs. And so I think in terms of human medicine, understanding these genes is going to open up enormous opportunities for therapeutic intervention.
1: For instance, he says cancer might result when the body doesn't regulate some of these human-specific genes properly. Understanding how to put them back on track could save lives.
0: Thanks, Suzanne. Next, we have another evolutionary question, not about genetic history, so much as the fossil record. Listener Derek Wilmot of Clemson, South Carolina, emailed to ask if very many transitional fossils linking major groups of animals have been found in the fossil record. According to vertebrate paleontologist Donald Protherow of Occidental College, early fossils are scarce in some animals, like the amphibians.
3: But in general, we have huge numbers of transitional fossils. When we look at transitional fossils, what we're looking for is anatomical features that in some places show intermediacy between the ancestor and descendant, but they don't all show it at once. Archaeopteryx, for example, still has dinosaur-like features like a bony tail and teeth, and it also has bird-like features like a wishbone and flight feathers. Many of the transitional whale fossils show features still for walking on land or for semi-aquatic modes of life, still have functional hind limbs, and yet they have a fully whale-like skull with a blowhole in the top of their head. Human evolution is a striking example of that. Humans are bipedal all the way back to 6 or 7 million years ago, but our large brain size, one of our last things to evolve, it evolved very, very late in human evolution. The two things are not connected to each other.
0: Despite the wealth of transitional fossils, he says that fossilization is a surprisingly rare process.
3: Maybe 0.1% of all species that ever lived on the planet are still preserved as fossils, so we don't expect to find that many, and it's actually remarkable that we have as many as we do.
0: Next, Justin Warner, our New York correspondent, answers another question.
4: Listener Jessica Kunkler from Washington, D.C. wrote to ask why only a small minority of people are left-handed. We asked handedness expert Chris McManus, author of the book Right Hand, Left Hand, and a professor of psychology at University College London. He says no one knows for sure why lefties remain a small but substantial minority, roughly 10% of the population. But the relative stability of that percentage over time suggests that a gene for left-handedness may be most beneficial in small doses. He compares it to a well-known gene that's found in African populations. Having one copy protects you from malaria, but having two copies, which is much less common, causes a disease called sickle cell anemia.
5: And I suspect the same thing's happening with left-handedness. We're pretty sure there's genes underlying it, and it's not having two genes for left-handedness which is necessarily a good thing. It's probably having one.
4: On the other hand, if having two copies was beneficial, there would probably be more lefties out there today. And if even one copy was downright harmful, it might be eliminated from the gene pool entirely. But we can't test that hypothesis until we confirm that there is such a gene and then figure out what else it controls besides handedness. McManus also notes that left-handedness seems to be more common now than it was a century ago, even accounting for old social prejudices that forced southpaws to switch to the other hand. That's partly because left-handers actually used to have fewer children than right-handers.
5: And so this sort of social pressure may actually have manifested as a sort of indirect effect, whereby people become ostracized, they're regarded as different, flawed, or whatever in some way. The result is that they find it more difficult to find partners. As they marry later, as a result, in Victorian times, they would have had fewer children. And then that pushes the rate down much further.
4: He says the same thing may be going on today in parts of the Middle East and Asia, where left-handedness is currently less common than in the West.
0: Thanks, Justin. Well, that's our show for this week. Next week, we're going to talk about blood. Suzanne, what have we got?
1: Well, we've got a report on alligator blood and how it could be the next big thing in the fight against infectious diseases. We'll learn what's different about the blood of people with anxiety disorders, and we'll find out how to get blood from a fruit fly.
6: At the tone, we've reached the top of the hour. WIZULP, Newark, Radio Newark News.
7: The Public News Service Story Newscast, January the 8th, 2026. I'm Mike Clifford. Federal officials face growing calls now to end ICE's expanded enforcement in Minnesota after a protester was fatally shot yesterday. Our Mike Moen reports community activists say they remain committed to pursuing accountability, but the consistent fear is having an effect.
8: The Department of Homeland Security says a woman was shot and killed by an ICE agent in Minneapolis after her vehicle blocked a street where immigration enforcement was occurring. The agency labeled the woman's action as domestic terrorism, adding that the officer who fired acted in self-defense. But city leaders say bystander videos show otherwise. Hugh Du of the Minnesota Immigrant Rights Action Committee, or MIRAC, says this makes a bad situation worse.
9: It's a very harsh and scary reality that we're in right now.
8: Du says community volunteers and support organizations will continue training neighbors worried about ICE activity about their rights while providing other support. But she acknowledges the vast resources the federal government has set aside for boosting deportations. Earlier this week, DHS announced it was deploying an additional 2,000 federal officers to the Twin Cities. I'm Mike Moen.
7: Next from CNN, new U.S. dietary guidelines released Wednesday echo past advice, but also include nods to Secretary Robert F. Kennedy Jr.'s Make American Healthy Again movement, urging Americans to prioritize protein and healthy fats and limit their consumption of ultra-processed foods and added sugar. Kennedy said during a White House briefing Wednesday, "My message is clear, eat real food." CNN notes the latest update includes images of an inverted pyramid that puts meats, cheese, and vegetables in the widest part at the top, flipping a long-standing visual of the American diet. Meantime, Florida is heading for a political showdown over its congressional map. Just days before the 60-day session is set to begin, Governor Ron DeSantis has called a special session for April 20th. to redraw district lines mid-decade.
10: His office justifies the move due to population changes since 2022. But House Minority Leader Fentress Driscoll argues the timing is purely political.
11: No matter what DeSantis says, this is an illegal partisan gerrymander happening because Donald Trump asked for it. Trump wants to rig the midterm elections to prevent the American people from holding his administration accountable.
10: The announcement reveals political friction, with House Speaker Daniel Perez preferring to tackle redistricting in the regular session. It also previews legal peril, as Senate President Ben Albritton has warned lawmakers could be compelled to testify under oath in anticipated litigation. I'm Tramell Gomes.
7: Beyond the partisan battle, the outcome will determine political representation for Florida's 23 million residents for years to come. Legal experts predict the courts will have the final say. This is Public News Service. And as New York's 2026 legislative session begins, a bill mandating kids statewide be taught about the January 6th insurrection is being reintroduced.
12: This comes as public views on it have softened and a new investigation into the attacks begins this year. The legislation was initially introduced in 2025 with some positive feedback. Assemblymember Charles Levine, the bill's sponsor, says there is an obligation to teach kids the truth amid an attempted whitewashing of events.
13: Without it, our struggle to establish a more perfect union, which is what the founders wanted us to do, and our ability to remain, as Lincoln put it, Earth's last best hope, is in mortal peril.
12: He adds the bill's overall goal isn't only to present accurate versions of history, but to ensure kids learn about the good and bad parts. It also calls for kids to learn about broader concepts like civic education and values, America's history with diversity, and religious tolerance. The bill failed to pass out of the Assembly and Senate Education Committees during the 2025 session, but Levine hopes it will gain traction as the session continues. I'm Edwin J. Vieira.
7: Next, Louisiana officials have been using funds from the 2010 Deepwater Horizon oil spill settlement to protect coastal areas, but stakeholders are now pushing to fund the restoration of the state's fragile shoreline wetlands.
14: Officials with the state's Coastal Protection and Restoration Authority are currently developing plans for fiscal 2027 that will include barrier island restorations. Cheryl Sutcliffe is a resilience advisor for the National Wildlife Federation. He says wetlands are disappearing at an alarming rate.
15: We'll never have as much coastline as we do today. The statistics change here and there, but the overall trajectory of loss and increasing storm risk remains the same.
14: Sutcliffe says the state is moving away from sediment diversion projects as outlined in the state's 50-year coastal master plan and is shifting funds toward restoring land bridges and coastal barrier islands. The authority is sponsoring a series of public meetings and will accept public comments on the plan through February 17th at coastal.la.gov. Mark Richardson reporting.
7: And finally, a new U.S. Postal Service rule on postmarks could impact rural voters in Montana and across the country. Advocates for Native communities are particularly concerned.
16: Instead of postmarking mail the day it's received by local post offices, the postmark will now reflect the date it reaches a regional processing facility. Keaton Sunchild is with Western Native Voice, a Montana nonprofit that addresses issues affecting Indigenous people. He says it could now take another day or two to process mail-in ballots.
17: Every vote counts, and if we are all of a sudden changing the rules and changing the goalposts mid-go, that just leads to a little bit of confusion and potentially a lot of misvotes.
16: USPS says it's doing this to cut costs and improve efficiency. I'm Laura Hatch, reporting.
7: This is by Clifford for Public News Service. 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

0: Polar Vortex Part 2, because we got talking about the polar vortex. There's a polar vortex in the northern hemisphere. Is it the same in the southern hemisphere?
1: They're both there. They're both permanent, but they're sort of similar in that it's the spinning air mass.
0: There aren't a lot of big media centers down in the southern hemisphere to report on their polar vortex.
1: That's part of it. But there are some differences, too. The one in the south is a lot more stable. The edges are a lot more stable than the one up in the north. So if you kind of live in that...
0: But why?
1: Well, it's because... In the north, the presence of the land masses and the ocean sort of disrupts the flow of the wind.
0: So we're talking about a river of air, wind, that circles both the polar regions have them. And it's different in the north because there's just more land mass there?
1: Yeah, the drifting in the continents, you know, this time in Earth history, they're aligned in such a way most of the land masses are in the northern hemisphere. And it just messes up the wind from
0: wind
1: the
0: breaks.
1: Wind breaks,
0: yeah.
1: Basically, and friction and things like that. Mm-hmm. So it's more wobbly and it breaks off chunks of itself. It's less stable up in the north. So if you live in this middle zone, kind of where we do in America and southern Canada, then you get this more variable weather. If you went to the southern hemisphere, it's more reliable because at the position where the edge of that vortex is, where the river of air is, it's mainly over ocean.
0: Hmm. So it's just bad all the time.
1: It's windy, Bert.
0: It's really windy. The biggest, you know, you read, you know, stories of sailing vessels going through the roaring 40s, and they're just the gigantic, huge winds and waves, and we just don't get that.
1: It can just blow basically around the whole planet that way, and that is one of the reasons why Antarctica is what it is. I mean, part of it, it's a landmass with ice on it as opposed to an ocean with landmass in the north. But because that wind whips around and around and makes strong ocean currents under itself, it traps cold air and cold water around Antarctica and makes it colder than it would normally be.
0: So it would be more like the North Pole, like the Arctic, if it weren't trapped by this incredible vortex.
1: Yeah, if you pushed, let's say, South America and Africa down closer there to break it up more, it would do that. So that has big effects on Antarctica. It keeps, you know, it sort of traps it in its own little bubble world of super cold there. And that has other effects, too, even in the deep sea, because it's so cold in Antarctica that the water there sinks to the bottom. It's denser from the super chilling of the – and also it makes more ice there. And so when the seawater freezes, the salty brine is left behind too. So super cold, salty stuff sinks to the bottom and flows at the bottom of the sea, miles under the surface, and flows basically up through the Atlantic and Pacific towards the north.
0: So that affects our climate.
1: Well, the neat thing is it affects life in the sea. Because animals are living in the deep sea, all those strange-looking fish and weird creatures. The only reason they can live down there, miles down in the darkness with no photosynthesis, no algae growing to give them oxygen, they depend on that polar water to sink and oxygenate them and keep them alive.
0: Wow, that's some circulating thing going on there.
1: So it's a pretty neat thing. The effect, you know, we worry about our polar vortex affecting us. The southern polar vortex affects life in the deep sea.
0: Does the ice mass figure into this? Is this wobbliness in the north affecting the loss of ice in the Arctic, or is it not so much in the Antarctic?
1: Yeah, that's one of the unknowns right now. Climate scientists are working on to try to figure out. There seems to be a relation between how much ice you have up there in the Arctic on the ocean there. With the ice retreat we've been seeing in recent decades, you expose seawater instead of ice. And that can mess up the wind tracks too. So some of the climate scientists are saying with the global warming causing ice retreat, it's making that jet stream and the edge of the vortex more loopy. So you get these extremes where we live. But other folks are saying maybe it's the other way around. Maybe loopiness in the jet stream is bringing warm air up and changing the wind tracks, so it's blowing more ice out. So that hasn't been resolved yet.
0: So kind of stay tuned on that
1: one. Stay tuned on that.
0: We'll probably figure that one out in hindsight.
1: Yeah.
0: Thanks very much, Dr. Kurt Steger of Paul Smith College. I'm Martha Foley at St. Lawrence University.
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4: Perception is not passive. And we tend to think that things that we see are just incoming stimuli, and things that we hear are just things we're perceiving. But they're really not. We're actually creating that experience in a very sort of top-down way all the time.
5: Some sounds in language are very similar. For example, paw,
6: paw,
4: paw,
5: and ba.
6: Ba.
7: Ba.
4: Ba.
3: Ba.
5: What's the difference between these two sounds? Try to figure out yourself.
6: Pa.
5: What is it?
6: Ba.
5: I'll give you a hint. It's not how you shape your mouth.
6: Ba.
5: Your mouth shape is exactly the same for both.
6: Pa.
5: Pa and ba.
3: Pa. Ba.
5: The difference? The time it takes for your vocal cords to start vibrating.
4: Yeah. So for pa, it takes a long time. But for ba, it takes a very short time.
5: This is not really so interesting or so weird. What's weird is what you're not hearing when you're saying pa and ba over and over again.
8: This is SIFT.
5: Each episode, we tackle a topic and talk to experts who have bumped into this topic regularly from around the world. On the show today, we'll hear from Professor of Speech Language Pathology and Neuroscience and Education at Teachers College at Columbia University.
4: I'm Karen Froud, and I'm the director of the Neurocognition of Language Lab.
6: Pa, ba.
5: Notice that when you're trying to tease out the difference between these two sounds, you never produce an in-between pa, ba sound. Something that sounds like a mixture of the pa and the ba. In fact, what's weird is that you cannot hear this in-between sound. Even if someone like Karen Froud has manipulated the sound of the computer.
4: That using a computer, then you actually get this continuum of sounds between pa and ba. But what happens is that people don't perceive that as a continuum. They perceive them all as pas until suddenly they all become bas. It's like a cutoff. And so even though you know that the structure of the sounds really is along a continuum, that's not how we process it at all. It's like we're doing a very active kind of mapping between what we're hearing, what we're perceiving, and what we already know about speech sounds. So whenever we perceive a speech sound, we're not just hearing acoustic input and then processing that in some way. What we're really doing is superimposing our expectations about what that speech sound might be, based on, you know, memories, based on experience, based on context. All of that information comes into play. It's a very active process.
5: Even a small amount of experience starts coloring our perceptions, making us hear the world differently. So what happens with babies then? Like, so for them, are they, there's maybe not as much experience imposing its, you know, so is it more passive with babies then?
4: Seems like there's less experience, but not zero experience. So for instance, even in newborn babies, we know that they will preferentially look towards their mother's voice rather than other people's voices. So, you know, it's very clear from a lot of experimental work that they know a lot already at birth.
5: Reading the Cat in the Hat versus, remember that other study?
4: Those kinds of rhythmic sorts of things. So that kind of, you know, experience shaping your perceptions, that does start before birth, a long time before birth, it seems.
5: Now let's think about this for a second. If experience really does shape perception, what you're able to hear, then a foreign language should be perceived very differently than your native language. And it's not just the words, which are obviously different, but you wouldn't be able to distinguish the sounds within the language, like a native speaker could. For example, I cannot hear any difference between these sounds right here, and yet it's told to me that there is a difference.
9: I didn't hear any difference between those two.
10: I did.
5: But for other people, they can't hear the difference between these two sounds. It is true. You're able to make distinctions from sounds that are meaningful in your own language, but have a hard time doing it with sounds that are very similar in other languages. And it even shows up in a brain scan. Your brain will process sounds from foreign languages differently than sounds from your own language. Now, what's really interesting is when you look at a language, it has a couple of varieties. And these varieties can be as extreme as unintelligible varieties or as subtle as dialects.
7: I mean, I guess I could talk about the Arabic, shall I? In that context? Or are we going to upset too many people with that?
5: Let's use a case in Arabic, where people speak one variety.
7: In their homes and in their families and in their communities. But in order to engage in education, they must learn standard Arabic.
5: Which is still Arabic. But
7: so different from colloquial Arabic that the two languages, the two varieties, are mutually unintelligible. And what we've been able to show using brain imaging experiments is that actually the brain processes these two varieties of this language as if they are distinct languages with equivalent status, right? Equivalent resources and equivalent kinds of processing.
9: Is it like as different as English to Spanish?
7: Or? Yes. Yes, it is. Yeah.
5: I'm sorry, I hate to do this, but I have to jump in here and say that there has been further experimental work done since I talked to Professor Froud here, and it seems as if there's some overlap in processing syntax and grammar. But even still, it's quite remarkable how differently these varieties are processed.
7: Yeah. And that then has implications for things like educational policy, because if you're expecting a child to be participating in an educational context where they basically have to do so in a completely different language than the one they've been exposed to date, then you need to be approaching assessment a little differently. You need to be approaching the classroom environment a little differently. And so those are the kinds of questions we can speak to.
5: And Arabic isn't the only language that has this feature.
7: It's the case in Sri Lanka, for instance, where Sinhala is a diglossic language, and so people speak one variety of Sinhala in their homes, and they speak another variety when they are in formal contexts, such as educational contexts or, you know, engaging with government and so on. Here in our community in Harlem, we're planning a study looking at people who speak African-American vernacular English in their communities. And then when they get into educational context, they're required to know standard American English. So, and that's in its beginning stages, but those are the kinds of questions that we can sort of directly evaluate.
9: Very interesting. Incredibly interesting.
7: We actually have this opportunity to look at these things in an objective way, and I think is helpful. It's a helpful piece to bring to the debate. And to then make very concrete suggestions about policy and moving forward.
5: A special thanks to Professor Karen Froud over at Teachers College at Columbia University and one of her collaborators, Professor Reem Kamis Dekwar from Adelphi University. 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You can also check us out on SoundCloud and PRX and the Public Radio Exchange. I'm your host, Bishop Sand. 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
10: Hi, my name is Ken Chisholm. I'm the director of the Science Working Group at Radio Newark. I'm retired now, but I spent my career in the chemical industry after obtaining university degrees in forestry, botany, and biochemistry. 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
11: What's your favorite book, Yael?
12: That's a tough one, Don. There are so many I love. Great Expectations, Native Son, A Farewell to Arms, Mrs. Dalloway. It would be impossible to choose just one.
11: Aha. I've always thought that you're

0: sense. I know I'm not as imaginative or impulsive as Anne of Green Gables, but it's sure fun to see the world through her eyes when I'm reading.
1: Here's the amazing thing. During the time you're reading about and thinking like Anne, you're also reducing what psychologists call your need for cognitive closure. People who need a lot of cognitive closure get frustrated or anxious when they face confusing or complex situations. They often jump to conclusions before fully thinking things through.
0: That's no good.
1: Precisely. This closed mental state can be damaging to rationality and creativity. Luckily, though, the simple act of opening up a book and diving into the world of a new character can also open us up to new ways of thinking we might never have considered before.
0: This moment of science comes from Indiana University, with production support from the Office of the Provost.
1: We're on the web at amomentofscience.org. I'm Don Glass.
0: And I'm Yael Cassander.
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3: Welcome back, everybody. I'm Rick Pettigrew with a heads up about the latest batch of four fascinating news stories from this past week of Archaeologica. Send us feedback on the Archaeology Channel Facebook page or post a message on our social networking site, ArchaeoSeek. A new published study reports that finger bones from an Australopithecine individual excavated in Kenya in 2019 and 2021 show that this non-Homo species could have made and used simple stone tools 1.5 million years ago. We now have the first full description of a large hilltop Minoan labyrinth discovered in 2024 in Crete. An underwater site in Belize devoted to salt production is characterized as a lucky find. And the plague presumed to have afflicted the short-lived capital of monotheistic Egyptian pharaoh Akhenaten might not have happened at all. 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We now have hundreds of titles you can binge upon on Roku, including our recent video about searching for the lost aircraft of Amelia Earhart. 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Our tour program, TAC Tours, will continue in February 2026 with our tour of spectacular sites from the impressive civilizations of Cambodia, including Angkor Wat. 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And now here's Zane Clayton with the audio news from Archaeologica. We hope you find this to be a valuable part of your day.
4: Welcome to the audio news from Archaeologica. I'm Zane Clayton, and these are the headlines in archaeological and historical news for the week of October 12th through the 19th, 2025. Our first story this week comes from the site of Kubi Fora near Lake Turkana in northern Kenya, where a new study has proposed that an ancient hominid may have used tools. Remarkably, this hominid did not belong to our own Homo genus. As reported by Science News, a team of researchers uncovered a partial skeleton with hand and foot bones belonging to the species Paranthropus boisei. The specimen was excavated near Lake Turkana in 2019 and 2021 and is over 1.5 million years old. Archaeologists have previously proposed that this hominid could use tools, but had no identifiable hand bones to examine. This new study presents the first bones for analysis that are associated with an identified skull. Their analysis shows that Paranthropus boisei could pinch objects between the thumb and other fingers, although their grip was likely less effective than that of the Homo genus. The results support the idea that they could have used basic cutting and pounding tools. Careful analysis of the size of the thumb and fingers, as well as the length proportions, hint that Paranthropus boisei had a strong grip, like gorillas. They likely used this grip to remove tough, inedible parts from herbaceous plants. While a strong grip is useful for tree climbing, analysis shows that the hominin lacked curved digits that are also useful for many apes to climb trees. Instead, their grip in that respect resembles that of a gorilla, indicating they might have adopted a gorilla-like style, spending most time on the ground. According to

0: paleoanthropologist and study co-author Thomas Cody Prang of Washington University in St. Louis, Paranthropus boisei could bend their big toe upward, which is useful among humans for walking. However, their short big toe likely made walking less efficient. The study appeared in the journal Nature. Next, we go to the island of Crete in Greece, where archaeologists have uncovered a large circular labyrinth from the Minoan civilization. The structure stands out for its size, early date, and unique design. As reported by the Greek Reporter, the labyrinth rests on Crete's Papora Hill. It has a diameter of around 48 to 50 meters, a preserved height of 2.85 meters, and a surface area of 1,800 square meters. While the circular design is unique in the Aegean region, it resembles circular buildings from Bronze Age Mesopotamia, Syria, and Oman. The labyrinth was built using unworked mountain stones mortared with mud from local soil rich with clay. The design is a complicated group of seven overlapping stone rings with three zones of use. The first, Zone A, is the central core. The center is a circle with a diameter of 9.3 meters formed by two rings using a corbelled vaulting technique. Next to this circle is a western entrance comprising four walls and a cross shape that create four rooms. This area may have had a vaulted roof. Zone B is the peripheral around the core. It holds many small rooms, radially arranged. Minoans would have accessed the room through a paved corridor, possibly outdoors. Zone B has two entrances, one on the southwest wall and one on the northeast. Zone C is the tiered rings around the base of the labyrinth, as well as the polygonal enclosure encircling the site. Researchers have proposed a date between 3000 and 1700 BC for the initial construction. The Minoans followed successive phases of maintenance and construction, suggesting that the labyrinth was an important reference point. The incredible structure reflects a large amount of labor, specialized experience and knowledge, and a central administration to oversee the work. Archaeologists also discovered pottery, including vessels for food preparation, food consumption, and storage. They also uncovered lamps, miniature vessels, a ceremonial vessel shaped like a bird, stone tools, pendant beads, and shells. Considering this evidence along with the structure, scholars have proposed that this was a site for periodic ritualistic activity rather than continuous settlement. The labyrinth is unique, especially for its early dating. Its construction during the pre-palatial period indicates surprising technical and cultural sophistication, as well as local elites or rulers who helped build sites for collective communal rituals. According to the president of the Association of Greek Archaeologists, Kostas Paskalides, this labyrinth is one of the most important finds of this century for ancient Greece. It may completely alter our understanding of Minoan civilization in prehistory. Our third story takes us to Punta y Cacos Lagoon on the southern Belize coast, where a new study has uncovered a late classic Maya salt compound. This research shows the importance of archaeological sites hidden underwater. As reported by phys.org, Dr. Heather McKillop from Louisiana State University and Dr. E. Corey Sills from the University of Texas at Tyler conducted the study. It appeared in the journal Ancient Mesoamerica. Researchers typically survey Maya architecture through pedestrian surveys and LIDAR technology. These techniques perform best in uncovering late and terminal classic mounds and stone plazas. However, many modern Maya villages are constructed with pole and thatch architecture. These perishable structures are difficult to detect archaeologically, so they become invisible. The team uncovered the compound of Chook Ayan during a flotation survey in mangrove peat. The site was built somewhere between 550 and 800 AD, and is around 32 by 27 meters in size. It holds 56 hardwood posts and 3 palmetto palm posts. The unprecedented preservation of these components is due to an environment the mangrove peat created, which blocked bacteria that decomposes wood. The Maya used Cho'oq Ayin to produce salt. 4 buildings served this purpose. Building A was residential, buildings B and C were used as salt kitchens, and building D was likely used for salt enrichment. Site inhabitants would have collected saline-rich water to enrich the salt. They poured the water through salt-rich sediment into a funnel that filled clay collection pots. Next, they boiled the pots over wood fires to evaporate the water, leaving only salt. According to Dr. McKillop, they either left the salt loose in the container or formed it into salt cakes. In modern Guatemala, families still boil brine in pots and then break them to remove the salt cakes. Normal archaeological survey methods would have completely missed the site, despite researchers believing that at least 5 people lived there. The inhabitants also participated in regional trade networks, as shown by artifacts like Belize red pottery, Guatemalan obsidian, and Northern Belize chert tools. This normally invisible site helps researchers now adjust for sampling biases in the study of population sizes and trade and household activities. We end our week in the ancient city of Akhenaten in Egypt, where a new study has rejected the traditional assumption that the once capital suffered from a plague that led to its abandonment. As reported by Phys.org, Dr. Gretchen Dabbs and Anna Stevens conducted the study and published it in the American Journal of Archaeology. The pharaoh Akhenaten, also known as Amenhotep IV, worshipped only the sun god Aten. Distancing himself religiously, he built the new Egyptian capital of Akhenaten, now called Amarna. The city was mysteriously abandoned after only around 20 years. Previous research has suggested that the cause of the abandonment was plague. As archaeological evidence of epidemics is hard to find, researchers have relied on historical texts. Sources from the Hittite Empire claim that Egyptian captives brought a plague, while letters at Akhenaten hint at the presence of disease nearby. However, none of these sources specifically indicate Amarna as being affected by the disease. According to Dr. Dabbs, the researchers compared Amarna to archaeological and bioarchaeological expectations of what a city and cemetery of affected by epidemics would look like. Typically, epidemics affect many aspects of life, including building maintenance and burial patterns. However, none of the evidence at Amarna fits into this pattern. Previous excavations at Akhenaten between 2005 and 2022 looked at the 4 cemeteries intended for the general public. Out of 889 interments, researchers found patterns of stress markers more consistent with socioeconomic hardships than disease. During epidemics, burials tend to be more disordered and hasty. However, many of the interments held grave goods and textiles, showing that time and care went into the burials. While the unusually high number of multiple burials may hint at an epidemic, the pattern of adult females being interred with children suggests cultural reasons. The team found that the number of burials fits with the expected range of burials for the city. Furthermore, they found that the abandonment was systemic and orderly, with some continued occupation after Akhenaten's death. These pieces of evidence both point to a normal city unaffected by the plague. According to Dr. Dabbs, an important takeaway from this research is that archaeologists should be careful when using evidence from temporally and geographically different locations to make a claim about an ancient site. Careful analysis can distinguish the truth from misconception caused by circumstantial evidence. That wraps up the news for this week. For more stories and daily news updates, visit Archaeologica on the World Wide Web at archaeologica.org, where all the news is history. 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I'm Zane Clayton, and Laura Kennedy will be back next week.
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3: 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For Science Quickly, this is Rachel Feltman, here to give you your weekly news roundup. I hope you're staying cool if it's finally summer wherever you're listening from, but if you need a little help with that, you'll definitely want to tune in again on Wednesday. But for now, let's kick off the week by diving into some of the stories you may have missed. Last Wednesday, scientists published a small study with some pretty big implications. They found microplastics in 4 out of the 5 penis tissue samples that they studied. And yeah, 5 is a pretty small sample size. Like I said, this was a tiny study. But 4 out of 5, we don't love those odds, even at that scale. Plus, this comes just a few weeks after a different study detected microplastics in human and dog testicles. They tested 23 human samples and 47 dog specimens, and every single one contained microplastics. So again, we're not loving these odds. In both cases, researchers sounded the alarm on a potential link between microplastics and various sexual health concerns. While neither study showed a causal link, which is to say it's too soon to blame microplastics for any particular health problem, the research on penis tissue specifically looked at men who came to the hospital for a surgery to treat erectile dysfunction. So we know that all of the study subjects were struggling with that issue. And in the study from back in May, researchers noted that the dogs with higher concentrations of certain microplastics had lower sperm counts. Some recent studies have suggested that human sperm quality is on the decline, though others have reported mixed results or even a general increase in sperm quality. Experts say that's a really tricky thing to pin down at the population level, and the dropping fertility rate could just as easily be blamed on people choosing to have fewer kids or to start trying for them later in life. But just because we're not sure that sperm quality is spiraling doesn't mean it's no big deal to find microplastics in our reproductive organs. Microplastics are tiny particles of, you guessed it, plastic. Some of them are made really small on purpose. Like, remember those chunky little beads that used to be in all the exfoliating face washes back in the day? But others come about because plastic takes decades or even centuries to decompose, but even then it doesn't fully go away. It just breaks down into smaller and smaller pieces. Given that humans produce about 400 million metric tons of plastic waste every single year, it's not surprising that these bits and bobs show up in a lot of places. But it's recently become apparent that they show up everywhere, like literally everywhere. Microplastics have turned up in Antarctic snow, in the clouds above Mount Fuji, inside the stomachs of deep sea creatures, and near the top of Mount Everest. Microplastics have also been found in lots of human tissues, including blood and breast milk. While we're still not sure exactly how these particles impact us, the preliminary research is not great. One recent study looked at plaques that had been surgically removed from the carotid arteries of 304 people and found microplastics in about half of them. In a 34-month follow-up, patients with the microplastics in their plaques had a 4.0 times higher rate of heart attack, stroke, and death. Another study found a correlation between microplastics in feces and inflammatory bowel disease. It's clear we've got to tackle this problem, and I'm starting to suspect that future humans will talk about plastic takeout containers the same way we now talk about folks wearing lead face paint. Governments are taking action, but it's slow going. For example, California has enacted legislation that's considered pretty ambitious, but it still just aims to cut plastic packaging by 25% over the course of 10 years. So what can you do right now, other than calling your elected officials and telling them you don't actually want microplastics in your penis, please and thank you? Which, by the way, you should definitely do that. Call your elected officials. Researchers think that avoiding plastic food and beverage packaging can go a long way. You should also definitely stop microwaving food in plastic. It may not protect you from all the microplastic in the world because, as I said before, there's microplastic literally everywhere, but it should at least lower the amount of plastic you personally have in your poop on a daily basis, and that's not nothing. Speaking of poop, with the Summer Olympics quickly approaching, new test results revealed that the Seine River contained unsafe levels of E. coli and other microbes in early June. The report was published by a monitoring group called Eau de Paris, and you might wonder why we care about E. coli levels in the Seine River. But this report came out just one day after an International Olympic Committee executive claimed there were, quote, no reasons to doubt that marathon and triathlon swimmers could race in the river. We're actually working on a more in-depth story about efforts to clean up the Seine in time for the Games, so keep an eye out for that episode in your feed next month. Remember Boeing's Starliner spacecraft? That's the one that had a delayed launch because of a helium leak and then a rocket issue. While it did finally make its way to the International Space Station earlier this month, the journey wasn't exactly smooth sailing. Thankfully, the craft safely carried veteran NASA astronauts Butch Wilmore and Suni Williams to the ISS. But it also experienced four more helium leaks. And since heading to space, five of its 28 maneuvering thrusters have experienced failures. Now Boeing and NASA officials have announced that the astronauts' visit, which was supposed to last about a week, is getting stretched a little longer. Their earliest possible return date is now set for this Wednesday. NASA reps have said that they do expect the vehicle to be able to get the two astronauts home safely, but they want to take their time studying the problems now. The issues happened in the Starliner's service module, and that component is going to be jettisoned as the spacecraft returns to Earth. So now is the time for them to tinker with this stuff. We'll wrap up with a study from last week that jumped out at me as being kind of hopeful? Wild, I know. Last Thursday, researchers shared their findings on how the rhesus macaques of Cayo Santiago, also known as Monkey Island, fared in the wake of Hurricane Maria. In addition to killing about 3,000 people throughout Puerto Rico, the storm destroyed 63% of the vegetation on Cayo Santiago. Tree cover remains scarce even now, which poses a problem for local macaques searching for protection from the hot sun. But researchers say that while the storm's damage does seem to have radically altered how the monkeys live, those changes aren't necessarily bad. The study's authors say macaques are generally thought of as aggressive, competitive animals. But their data shows that in the time since Hurricane Maria, the monkeys willing to cooperate and share space in the shade have been more likely to survive. Researchers are now seeing more social behavior from the population, even beyond the moments when the monkeys are crowded together for shade. It really sounds like we could learn a thing or two about climate resilience and cooperation from these distant cousins of ours. In other words, the world needs more monkey business. I've been saying this for years. That's all for this week's Science News Roundup. Tune in on Wednesday to learn how to handle the ever-increasing heat of summer. And don't forget to join us on Friday for the latest episode of our ongoing audio adventure in Antarctica. Before you go, we'd love to hear your thoughts on the show. How do you like the new episode formats? 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We really appreciate the feedback. Science Quickly is produced by me, Rachel Feltman, along with Fonda Mwangi, Kelso Harper, Corinne Leong, and Jeff Delvisio. Ella Fetter, Alexa Lim, Madison Goldberg, and Anaisa Ruiz Tejada edit our show, with fact-checking from Shayna Poses and Aaron Shattuck. Our theme music was composed by Dominic Smith. Subscribe to Scientific American for more up-to-date and in-depth science news. For Science Quickly, I'm Rachel Feltman. Have a great week.
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5: 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After years of fast-paced growth, U.S. ethylene production is moving at a more leisurely pace. Years of massive global capacity expansions, especially along the Gulf Coast, and a slowdown in demand have resulted in an oversupplied market and weaker prices. But the U.S. remains the dominant player in the global ethylene market, representing more demand than any other country. According to Industrial Info Resources data, the U.S. chemical processing industry is home to nearly $22 billion worth of active and planned ethylene cracker projects, while the rest of the world is home to nearly $160 billion worth. Columbus, Ohio-based power company, American Electric Power, has boosted its spending plan over the next 5 years by 8% to $78 billion. The move comes less than 3 months after the company announced a $72 billion five-year plan in February. At that time, AEP said it had identified between $5 and $8 billion in additional power transmission and generation projects. Those numbers were realized quickly. On Tuesday, AEP said that it had signed 7 gigawatts of large load energy agreements during the first quarter of this year, pushing the company's total contracted incremental load to 63 gigawatts by 2030. A majority of this comes from Texas, where AEP primarily provides transmission and distribution services in the state's mostly deregulated power market. According to Industrial Info Resources data, there is $38 billion worth of active and proposed projects from Duke Energy, which comes as the company advances its planned natural gas generation build-out. On Tuesday, Duke held its first quarter earnings results call, which reiterated the company is in the middle of a $103 billion five-year capital plan. Farmers and consumers alike are pressed by rising fertilizer and fuel costs resulting from Hormuz blockades. Almost 7 in 10 U.S. farmers can't afford the fertilizer and other supplies they need, says an April 2026 American Farm Bureau Federation survey. It's worst in the South, where 80% say they can't afford those things, whereas the Midwest, at 48%, is the least bad. The blockade of the Strait of Hormuz, through which 20% of the world's oil is shipped, along with many fertilizer components, has reduced supplies, resulting in widespread inflation on those products. The provincial government of Newfoundland and Labrador said it was reviewing a plan to develop the offshore Beidou Nor field submitted by Norwegian energy major Equinor. The Canada, Newfoundland, and Labrador offshore energy regulator said it received the development plan application on Monday. According to Industrial Info Resources data, Equinor plans for 40 development wells at 5 locations in the broader Flemish Pass Basin. Call it beginner's luck. Crescent Energy Company was formed toward the end of 2021 and has been producing oil, natural gas, and natural gas liquids ever since from the Eagle Ford Shale. The company recently expanded its footprint into the Permian Basin with its acquisition of Vital Energy. Executives at Crescent, which also owns assets in Utah's Uinta Basin, expect the acquisition will add substantially to its annual production. For details on these and other breaking news, read the full stories at industrialinfo.com. I'm Christine Ramos, reporting for Industrial Info News.

0: When divergence becomes convergence, and it all comes together. The Monday Morning Memo for November 8th, 2010. We love that moment when a divergent anomaly becomes the missing piece of the puzzle. The key that unlocks a mystery. The eureka of an inventor. The punchline of a joke. We hunger to see disparate elements resolve into a coherent pattern. Tedious teachers tell us the answers. Astounding teachers make us see the answers for ourselves. Click, snap, the light comes on and we are filled with the electricity of life.
1: Divergence.
0: How much does it not belong?
1: Convergence.
0: How well does it fit?
1: Divergence times convergence equals fascination.
0: Most people do what obviously makes sense. This is why most people are boring. The key to holding the attention of the world is to do what indirectly makes sense.

0: This is a simple yet practical application of chaos theory. Chaos, in science, does not speak of randomness, but rather the opposite. Chaos is a higher level of organization than is immediately apparent. There can be no delight without an element of surprise. We notice the disparate element and think,
1: "This doesn't make any sense. I must be missing something."
0: Wait for it, wait for it, wait for it. Then it all comes together in an implosion of understanding, and we are submerged in a new reality. Three elements are all it takes. But each of the three must be sufficiently divergent from the other two. If the divergence is insufficient, there will be no surprise when they come together. You must also have an explicit moment of convergence. If your three divergent elements fail to converge into a clearly coherent pattern, you will have merely created randomness. In the Bev Doolittle painting at the top of this page, we see
2: 1.
0: A forest of birch trees in winter.
2: 2.
0: A red fox.
2: 3.
0: A horse carrying an Indian. You may have noticed these in rapid succession, but you did not notice them simultaneously. The three are connected chaotically. Please don't assume this technique to be limited to visual chaos alone. It is equally applied to words, music, mathematical equations, and sequences of events. Just ask any cognoscenti of the Magical Worlds Communications Workshop, and they'll tell you that Alice always finds the bottom of the rabbit hole on day 3. Randomness is irritating. Chaos is thrilling. Be chaotic. Or be boring. It's your choice. Roy H. Williams.
2: Postscript.
0: The divergent connectedness of any chaotic system is driven by a hidden motivator that scientists call the strange attractor. I promise I'm not making this up.
2: P.S. Go to MondayMorningMemo.com and click the picture at the beginning of the online version of the memo. That will take you down the rabbit hole or off on another stimulating excursion. Also, go to WizardAcademy.org and stay up to date with all the courses available. Don't miss the one you want to attend. There are lots of courses coming up, and they fill up fast. We'll see you when you get here.
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4: The history of our part of the universe is written with a fine point in the space rocks which orbit our sun. Some of them carry small grains of material from the cloud of gas and dust from which our solar system formed. They also carry clocks. Naturally occurring radioactive potassium in space rocks decays into argon atoms which are trapped until the rock becomes molten. By measuring the potassium to argon ratio, Dr. Tim Swindle of the University of Arizona's Lunar and Planetary Laboratory is able to determine the length of time since meteorites have solidified after an impact event. Scientists used a variety of methods to analyze fragments from the meteor whose impact injured nearly 1,500 people in Russia in 2013. Dr. Swindle points out that the evidence suggests that the asteroid parent of this object was probably struck by a high-speed fragment which was ejected outward in the solar system from the impact which occurred when a Mars-sized object struck the Earth. This event happened 4.45 billion years ago and left us with the Earth-Moon system. Space rocks from the asteroid and moon-forming fragment collision have orbited the Sun for billions of years. One of them had collisions 30 million and 2 million years ago, creating the Chelyabinsk meteoroid and put it on a path which caused it to collide with planet Earth. Dr. Swindle concludes from the evidence that the object which struck the Earth in February of 2013 had been banged around pretty hard at least 3 times before it finally exploded in our atmosphere. For Travelers in the Night, this is Dr. Al Grauer. Go to travelersinthenight.org program 80 for more information.
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5: Ranger Station, Ranger speaking.
6: Yeah, hi. I'd like to report a
5: bear sighting?
6: Location.
5: In the forest, near the side of the road.
6: No need for alarm, sir. The forest is where bears live.
5: But this was no ordinary bear.
6: No ordinary bear?
5: Yeah, one second I'm having a smoke taken in the view. Next thing I know, I am face to face with Smokey Bear.
6: Let me guess, Smokey had a tip for you.
5: He did. He must have seen me toss my cigarette on the ground. He told me never to do that because it only takes one spark to start a wildfire.
6: He's a smart bear. Did you know that 9 out of 10 wildfires are caused by humans? That means 9 out of 10 wildfires can be prevented.
5: That's what Smokey said. I had no idea.
6: That's why Smokey's famous, and you're not.
5: Good point.
6: Get your Smokey on. 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
8: The following piece comes from Backstory with the American History Guys. Each week, Backstory takes a topic, say birth, disease, or college sports, and explores the history of that topic in America. Historians Brian Ballow, Ed Ayers, and Peter Onuf host the show. Here are the guys.
9: In 1890, a young Englishman named John Addington Symonds wrote to one of America's most famous poets, Walt Whitman, then nearly 80 years old. Symonds had a simple question. Were some of Whitman's most erotic poems actually about men?
10: People had speculated about Whitman's relationships for decades. In the 1850s, one critic accused Whitman of that horrible sin not to be mentioned among Christians. Oscar Wilde claimed to have kissed him and suggested even more.
9: Whitman wrote back to Symonds and denied that he was attracted to men. He claimed to have fathered 6 children. And for decades, scholars took Whitman at his word.
10: But in the last 30 years, new readings of the available evidence suggest Whitman did have male lovers, which has strengthened his status as a gay icon. That's opened up a thorny question. How should we describe the sexuality of someone who lived before our modern categories were invented? Jesse Dukes tells the story of one contemporary gay poet's struggle to answer that question.
11: In the early 1990s, Richard Tayson almost got into a fight about Walt Whitman.
12: It seems preposterous and crazy to think that someone would actually fight over poetry in an East Village bar.
11: This was a gay bar, sweaty, crowded with low light, a pinball machine, industrial music. The night of the fight, Richard was drinking tequila with a nice-looking blonde guy named Jim. Richard usually dreaded telling guys he was a grad student studying poetry, but it turned out Jim liked poetry too.
13: At the tone, we've reached the top of the hour. WIZULP, Newark, Radio Newark News.
14: I'm Ben Hoover, and this is Weekend Odds and Ends, a special Friday edition of the UPI Alt News Minute for March 27th, 2026. First up, Philadelphia International Airport celebrated National Cheesesteak Day by breaking the Guinness World Record for the longest line of cheesesteaks. Airport eateries from PHL Food and Shops teamed up with the City of Philadelphia's Department of Aviation to assemble 1,291 cheesesteaks on the concourse between Terminals B and C on Tuesday. The sandwiches were made from a total 225 pounds of cheese sauce, 990 pounds of shaved beef, and 1,291 foot-long rolls. A Guinness World Records adjudicator was on hand to confirm the snaking line of sandwiches was enough to create a new record. Moving on from delicious airport eats to incredible strength feats, a Finnish man used his body piercings to break the Guinness World Record for the heaviest vehicle pulled by the nipples, 2,184 pounds. The professional circus performer, known as the Baron, had his partner sit in a carriage to bring it up to weight on the set of Guinness World Records' German TV show in Munich. He used the piercings on what he described as the world's strongest nipples to pull the carriage, breaking the previous record of 2,179.27 pounds, which was set by American Sage Werbach, aka the Great Nippolini. The Baron previously broke the Guinness World Record for the heaviest weight lifted by the nipples in 2013, when he lifted 71.87 pounds of weight and held held it for over 8 seconds. Meanwhile, in celestial news, meteorite hunters have descended on an Ohio county where a massive fireball last week left fragments behind, including one possible fragment in a resident's driveway. The car-sized asteroid broke up over northeast Ohio on March 17th, and in recent days, meteorite hunters have descended on Medina County in the hopes of recovering fragments of rocks from space. December Harris, a local resident who has been searching for pieces of the meteorite, said a walnut-sized piece appears to have landed right in her family's driveway. Medina sixth grader Evan Waite found a 3-gram meteorite fragment behind Sharon Elementary School after his mother previously found 2 smaller pieces. Case Western Reserve University professor and researcher Ralph Harvey said some pieces that survived reentry might be as large as grapefruits. Harvey offered some tips for hunters searching for their own fragments. He said, "If it looks burned up a little on the outside, and it's got a different kind of texture or color on the inside, and it's in the wrong place, that's where you start going, And finally, authorities in Wisconsin's Juneau County are asking local residents to be on the lookout for a kangaroo that escaped from a petting zoo. The Juneau County Sheriff's Office said the kangaroo, named Chesney, pulled a full-on prison break from Sunshine Farm in Nisida on Wednesday. The Sheriff's Office wrote, "Only in Wisconsin would we wake up to, have you seen this kangaroo?" The post included a photo of Chesney clad in a fashionable denim diaper, but the petting zoo said the marsupial was not wearing it when he escaped. A follow-up post Friday morning said Chesney is still on the loose, but was spotted by a drone team Thursday night. The kangaroo appears to be hanging around the same general area. For these stories, and more national, international, sports, entertainment, science, and odd news from United Press International, visit UPI.com. Follow the UPI Odd News Minute on YouTube and TikTok. If you found a meteor fragment, what would you do with it? Tell us in the comments.
15: So when is fear-mongering the right thing to do? Hi, this is Dave Zanotti. Let's talk about it on the public square. Well, you make a good case that for someone who's trying to walk in the light of Christ, fear-mongering is never the right thing to do because the Lord tells us constantly, always, do not be afraid. If we believe him, do not be afraid, for I am with you. I will never leave you. I will never forsake you. Then what's there to be afraid of? Well, there is something to be afraid of, and that's the consequences of bad choices, because the Lord is with us, and he takes us through those bad consequences, but there are still consequences. And our government is really in a pattern of horrible, bad behavior, and most of it is not the fault of any president. It's the fault of the United States Congress. They keep spending more money than we take in. Sometimes the presidents help them spend more. Sometimes the presidents are trying to get them to spend less. But in any case, our government is not playing according to the rules of justice. And everyone is getting hurt. So, should we be afraid of that? Well, we should be afraid of the consequences. And that's what Elon Musk has been trying to tell us. If we don't fix this, our kids and our grandkids are going to have a very tough life because our country is going to go bankrupt. It's hard to say out loud. It's hard to believe. We are so addicted to a massive government, massive debts and deficits that we've lost touch with reality. Would you join me in praying that God will open our eyes to the truth in all of this? I'm Dave Zanotti. Whether you like Elon Musk or Donald Trump or anybody up there or not, even if they're your enemies, would you join me in praying for them all? This is the Public Square. We'll talk more tomorrow. Thanks for listening.
16: 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Today is the finale of National Small Business Week. For years, American presidents have issued proclamations of praise and recognition of a great, and we now hope, renewable resource. That being our perpetual stock of risk-taking entrepreneurs and their cumulative contributions to America's well-being. Pre-pandemic statistics tabulated 7.7 million business establishments employing 127 million people. Nearly half the businesses, 3.7 million of them, had four or fewer employees for a total of almost 6 million workers and owners. Additionally, before the coronavirus disruption, there were 25.3 million non-employer or individual proprietorships nationwide. Nearly a third of these small businesses are minority owned. You can find more facts about America from the U.S. Census Bureau online at census.gov.
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18: Hello and welcome to Question of the Week from the Naked Scientists with me, Hannah Critchlow. This week, we try to interpret dreams.
19: Hi, this is Elisa Weiss calling from Long Island, New York. I was wondering if you can tell me what's going on in the brain when we dream. And what makes us have bad dreams? What causes nightmares? And do dreams really have any meaning? Thanks.
18: Thanks, Eliza. So, is there a biological reason for dreaming? And can we actually interpret the subject of them? We turn to the sleep and dream expert, Dr. Valdos Narica, based at the MRC Cognition and Brain Sciences Unit in Cambridge. He starts by debunking some sleeping myths.
20: You may think that your brain switches off when you sleep, but no. In fact, the regions of your brain that process what we see and feel are just as active when we dream as when we are awake. But instead of using external stimuli, such as what we see or hear, these brain regions process the things we've learned and remembered during the previous days. This means that we dream. But because when we dream we don't consciously choose a single memory to process, different memories can merge together in a spontaneous and rather systematic way. This means we can create whole new worlds and people in our dreams.
18: Thanks, Valdes. So our dreams are the result of processing memories, which can happen chaotically to integrate people, places and times to create an incoherent dream world. Do we know why these dreams sometimes turn into nightmares, though? Back to Valdes.
20: And as well as the memory part of your brain being active during dreaming, the emotion processing part is also active, including the fear processing limbic system. This might partially explain why negative emotions and feelings are much more common in dreams than in waking life and result in nightmares. Because what's in our dreams depends on memories of what we experience when we are awake, it's perhaps unsurprising that if you've been experiencing high levels of stress in your day-to-day life, you're more likely to have nightmares. While there is no evidence of universal meaning of different contents of dreams, we certainly have a personal psychological meaning by bringing up traumatic experiences or perhaps by simply reminding us our old friends.
18: Thanks, Valdes and Eliza. While awakening with a bump, we close this week's show with a question that Ben Barnett wrote in with.
21: If we dropped a penny from the top of the Burj Khalifa in Dubai and it hit somebody on the ground, what would the consequences be?
18: So, a penny hitting your head after an approximate 830-metre drop from the tallest building in the world. Ouch! Or no effect at all. What do you think? Send us your thoughts to studio@thenakedscientists.com. You can tweet at Naked Scientists, you can write on our Facebook page, or you can join in the debate on our forum, which is at nakedscientists.com/forum.
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23: Today is May 8th on Tidbits in Time, a big day. Stay with me to hear about World War II's glorious victory in Europe celebration. We'll talk about the very first limited partnership, bring you something from our famous last words department, and serve up the very first glass of Coca-Cola, complete with a certain special ingredient. All that plus a check written in excess of $4 million, accidentally? Tidbits in Time is next, so stick around. May 8, 1945 was Victory in Europe Day. VE Day commemorates the unconditional surrender of Nazi Germany to the Allied forces, signed formally in Berlin, Germany. More than a million people turned out in London, and there were massive numbers in the streets of Chicago, Los Angeles, Miami, and New York City. VE Day was followed months later on August 14, 1945, by Victory in Japan Day and the official end of World War II. It was on May 8, 1532 in Florence, Italy, that the first use of a limited partnership took place and was called a limited liability partnership contract. It allowed people to form a business entity and limit each partner's liability from outside creditors. Investors could lose the money they put in, but their personal assets were safe. This development was crucial to allowing capital to be aggregated and for people to be involved in more than one business at a time. And now from our famous last words department, it was on May 8, 1864 that Major General John Sedgwick was under fire at Spotsylvania. Badly underestimating the sharpshooters who had them pinned down, he said, "They couldn't hit an elephant at this distance." He graduated from West Point in 1837, where there is now a statue and a superstition about spinning its spurs. Sedgwick was the highest-ranking Union officer to die in the war between the states. May 8, 1886, the first glass of Coca-Cola was sold at Jacob's Pharmacy in Atlanta, Georgia, at 5 cents a glass. And it's true that the original formula contained cocaine. Marketed as a patent medicine, advertising claimed to cure morphine addiction, nerve disorders, headaches, and impotence. Drugstore soda fountains had become popular, people believing that carbonated water was good for health. Also, the temperance movement was gaining strength during those years, and non-alcoholic drinks became a popular substitute. May 8, 1992. North Dakota farmer Harlan Johnson got a check for $4,038,277.04 from the government, a lot more than the $31 he was owed. Dale Erie, head of the Agricultural Stabilization and Conservation Service local office, said that the amount was just a number that sometimes mysteriously shows up on agency computers. His explanation? It's just one of those freaky deals that sometimes just happens.
0: For your very own email print version of Tidbits in Time, showing up every day for free in your inbox, just send a request to adrian@tidbitsintime.com. That's adrian@tidbitsintime.com. For Tidbits in Time, this has been Gene Van.
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2: The aging process is like the relentless advance of a clock. Aging is a steady accumulation of biological changes, usually not favorable, over time. But while our cells lose efficiency, here's a remarkable thing. The biological clock is always set back to zero at conception. No matter how old parents are at the time an egg is fertilized, the zygote shows no markers of age.
4: So is there a way to reset the adult biological clock? Well, the Salk Institute in La Jolla, California, claims yes. They say they've gotten time to reverse course by reprogramming previously discovered cells and genes called Yamanaka factors. These eponymous genes were discovered by a Japanese scientist who found that they were key to coaxing adult cells to revert to their stem cell state. The pluripotent stem cells can then develop into any cell in the body.
2: When Salk Institute researchers exposed mice to some of these Yamanaka factors in regular doses, the animals not only looked younger, but lived 30% longer. Well, what I want to know is, when do human trials begin? So let's not waste any time and meet these genes. Pradeep Reddy is a research scientist at the Salk Institute.
5: As the time passes, the cell accumulates all these hallmarks of aging. So all this together in the end will lead to a functional loss of cell property. So the cell cannot do its job very well.
2: Yeah. The macro effect, the effect on the whole organism is pretty obvious, I have to say. But
5: yes.
2: to reprogram this clock, what's the idea here? Is the idea to stop further aging, or can you actually reverse aging and, you know, kind of a fountain of youth?
5: We can slow down aging. So what we did, at least in our recent study, what we saw is we were able to slow down the aging in a mouse model. And if we take an a little old mice, we were able to restore the regenerative capacity of certain organs. So completely reversal of aging, I wouldn't say yes yet, but maybe it's possible in the future. But at this moment, we can at least restore the function of certain organs.
2: Well, let's look more closely at the experiments you were doing. And to state this again, you were doing them with mice. You were working with some genes called the Yamanaka genes that and somehow are able to reset their biological clock. So what did you do? You re-engineered the mice in some way, but how did you prompt those genes to, you know, become the right kind of tissue, or reset adult tissue, or repair adult tissue? I mean, tell me how it works.
5: Okay. So Yamanaka genes are four reprogramming factors, what we call them. These are the factors that are normally expressed in stem cells. So if you take a stem cell, you can see the expression of these genes. But if you take a differentiated cell like a skin cell, you will not see an expression of these genes because it's not required at that moment, because it's a completely differentiated cells. Now, what we learned during the last few years is, during the process of this reprogramming, where you can use these Yamanaka genes, you can convert a skin fibroblast all the way to a stem cell. And then when you turn the back the stem cells into a skin cell, it looks much younger. So basically, you can take a 90-year-old skin cell, turn them into an iPS cell, stem cells, and differentiate them back into a skin, it looks much younger instead. So that kind of gives us an indication that, okay, you can use these factors to kind of go all the way to stem cells and back to the skin cells, and you can get a more younger state of a cell. But you cannot do this in a mouse, because if you constitutively express these Yamanaka genes, you will end up forming teratomas that will lead to cancer formation, because you are converting the cell completely to a stem cell. So to avoid that, we express these Yamanaka genes for a very short period of time.
2: Well, let me see if I understand what you're saying here. You have a scheme that turns these old, I don't know, somatic cells, a skin cell, and you kind of put it in reverse and turn it back not all the way to a stem cell, which, after all, can become anything, right? Because if you do that, it may become a cancer cell. But you take it part way back and then let it become a skin cell again, and now it's a, you know, it's a factory fresh skin cell.
5: Yeah. You don't convert the cell to any other cell. You maintain it as skin cell. But at the same time, you kind of reverse some of these aging hallmarks. We were able to get all the beneficial effects.
2: Well, tell me what those were. I mean, if I was one of the mice in your experiments, I'm not sure that's my life goal. But, you know, if I were one of these rodents, you know, how would I come out of this compared to how I went into it?
5: So now, normally the mice has a lifespan of around 3 years. But those kind of experiments takes very long to know the phenotype. So we use this mouse model where its lifespan is only 16 to 18 weeks. Now, when we express these Yamanaka factors in these mice, first thing what we saw is their lifespan was extended by almost 30%. To see what kind of things that help them to survive long, when we check all the different tissues like stomach, skin, and spleen, we could see that the tissues look much better in shape compared to mice that didn't receive this Yamanaka factor induction. So basically, the expression of these factors were able to maintain your skin as young. So it just prevents the aging to happen.
2: So, well, how would you gauge the importance of this development? I mean, it sounds incredibly important. Some researchers apparently have called it huge. But, of course, the experiments are in mice. And as we know, there are a lot of diseases we can cure in mice. But, you know, the cures don't seem to work for humans. Is this going to work for humans?
5: It will, certainly, because

0: that's more or less what we see in the mice. So that is what we expect, at least down the road, maybe in 5 to 10 years.
1: 5 to 10 years. There's hope.
0: Yes.
1: Well, that's incredible. I hope you have a patent on all this. Pradeep, what would this mean for humanity? I mean, you know, some people could afford this right away. They could live longer, healthier lives. And, of course, if everybody lives 30% longer, you know, you're not going to get that next job at the university because the professor's going to be, the tenured professor's going to be in there for an extra 20 or 30 years. But, I mean, I would think that there would be a huge rush for this.
0: Yes. I mean, there's been a lot of discussion on this line. So there's like people argue from both the sides. It could kind of disturb the social economic balance. But I think at least what we are aiming at this moment is not like to extend the lifespan, but more to extend the health span. So like if you take when you are maybe 70 or 80 years old, you are unable to move a lot. You cannot do many things by yourself, so you're more relying on other people. But what if we can get to a stage that you are able to do all the things by yourself? So basically, you can take care all by yourself, not relying on anybody. So that's more like you are increasing the health of an individual.
1: Yeah, that sounds like bad news for these caretaker robots coming down coming down the pike. But are you aware of this prize offered in Palo Alto, actually?
0: Palo Alto, yes.
1: Yes, for anyone who can extend the lifespan of a mammal by 50%. And
0: yes.
1: It sounds like you're well in the running here.
0: Yes. So the study where we did in very recently was done using a mouse model, like I mentioned. So the Palo Alto Longevity Prize is actually you need to demonstrate the same thing in a wild-type mice. So you cannot use any genetically engineered mouse model to demonstrate. So you should take a wild-type mice that can only survive for 2.5 to 3 years, and you need to extend the lifespan in that mice. So only then you will win that prize.
1: I take it you've resisted the temptation to experiment on yourself like Mr. Hyde and Dr. Jekyll.
0: Yeah.
1: Pradeep Reddy, thank you so very much for speaking with us.
0: No, thank you very much for your interest.
2: Pradeep Reddy is a biotechnologist at the Salk Institute in La Jolla, California. So what we've been hearing in the show are some variations on the themes of time and aging, both which we thought at one time, as it were fixed or moving just in one direction, and that's being challenged.
1: Well, indeed. I mean, for Isaac Newton, time was some absolute. Somewhere in the universe, there were just clocks that were, you know, going forward, and that was all there was to it. Well, we all know we have internal clocks. You know, when you wake up, how long it seems to brush your teeth compared to how long it takes you to do something interesting or watch a movie, that kind of thing. But the most interesting part, I think, of this show is indeed the fact that we might be able to reverse aging, that we might be able to stop aging. That's, in a sense, a real-time machine. Also, this idea about how quickly your brain shrinks. Well, that's depressing all around, isn't it? After age 20, your gray matter begins to shrink. I think my gray matter is about the size of a walnut rattling around in my skull. I hope it doesn't get any smaller. Maybe a wasabi pea.
2: Thanks to the brains who efficiently use time when they help us make a new show from scratch every week. Senior producer Gary Niederhoff and operations manager Barbara Vance.
1: Thanks also to financial support from Rena Schulsky David and Sammy David and to the William K. Bowes Jr. Foundation. Big Picture Science is produced at the SETI Institute, a nonprofit scientific and education organization whose scientists study the origin and nature of life, including understanding the icy moons and planets of the solar system. And a big thanks also to our listeners.
2: Your ears have been attuned to the Big Picture Science episode, Time on Your Side. 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

0: And here in this terrarium, we agree, is a mole rat?
1: Yeah!
2: I am digging. Still digging. There is no yesterday or tomorrow. Only now. And digging.
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5: Now the news at Meng Han. Iran's military command has accused the United States of carrying out strikes on two Iranian vessels near the Strait of Hormuz, as well as airstrikes on civilian areas in southern Iran. A spokesperson for the Khatam al-Anbiya Central Headquarters said the attacks targeted an oil tanker near Jusk and another vessel entering the waterway near Fujairah in the United Arab Emirates. He also said civilian sites in Hormozgan province and Keshm Island were hit in coordination with some regional states. Iran's armed forces said they immediately retaliated, striking U.S. military vessels east of the Strait of Hormuz and near the port of Chabahar, claiming significant damage was caused. The situation came despite a ceasefire reached earlier this year between Iran, the United States and Israel following weeks of fighting. Walter Morris has more.
6: U.S. President Donald Trump has said repeatedly that Iran wants to make a deal and he thinks they're close. This week, the White House submitted a one-page memo that would formally end the conflict and prevent more fighting. Administration officials say the latest proposal is a temporary agreement. According to Reuters, the framework of the deal would play out in three stages by formally ending the war, reopening the Strait of Hormuz, and launching a 30-day window for negotiations on a broader agreement. Tehran and Washington have reportedly scaled back their goals of a more permanent and comprehensive peace deal. The latest proposal doesn't address the key issues of Iran's nuclear program and the future of its highly enriched uranium. However, the partial deal could end the standoff over the strait. Mediators in Pakistan say they remain optimistic and they expect an agreement sooner rather than later.
5: Pakistan and Iran have agreed to maintain close diplomatic coordination and continue dialogue on regional issues. Pakistani Foreign Minister Mohammad Ishakdar held a phone call with his Iranian counterpart Saeed Abbas Araghchi, focusing on recent regional developments and efforts to promote peace and stability. Israel and Lebanon will hold a third round of direct talks in Washington next week as efforts continue to preserve a fragile ceasefire between the two sides. U.S. State Department officials say the Israeli and Lebanese ambassadors to the United States will meet face-to-face next Thursday and Friday. The talks are part of U.S. brokered efforts aiming to secure a lasting ceasefire and a possible peace agreement. U.S. President Donald Trump has met visiting Brazilian President Luiz Inácio Lula da Silva at the White House, focusing on trade tensions and tariffs between the two countries. The talks come after the United States imposed a 50% tariff on Brazilian goods last July, a measure that was later struck down by the U.S. Supreme Court in February. The World Health Organization has said that a hantavirus outbreak on the cruise ship MV Hondius in the Atlantic does not signal the start of a COVID-like pandemic. Speaking in Geneva, WHO official Maria Van Kerkhove said the situation is not the start of a pandemic. She noted that the outbreak is very different from coronavirus, saying it does not spread in the same way and is not easily transmitted between people. The French Senate has approved a draft law aiming to return cultural property acquired through illicit means. The bill passed unanimously on Thursday after earlier approval by the National Assembly. It seeks to create a clearer legal framework for the restitution of cultural assets obtained through looting, theft, or coercive sales between 1815 and 1972. Chinese Premier Li Qiang has expressed the country's readiness to work with the United States to strive for more practical achievements between the two countries. He made the remarks when meeting a visiting delegation of U.S. senators led by Steve Daines in Beijing. Premier Li called on the two countries to implement the consensus reached by the two heads of state and enhance dialogue. He expressed hope that the U.S. will work with China to maintain stable and predictable economic and trade relations. Hong Kong is seeking to become a global commodities and gold trading hub. Financial Secretary of the Hong Kong Special Administrative Region Government, Paul Chen, said national policy support, rising demand in Asia and shifting global trade patterns are creating new opportunities for the city. Speaking at the recent London Metal Exchange Asia Metal Seminar, Chen said Hong Kong is developing a long-term strategy covering trade, finance, logistics and connectivity with the Chinese mainland. He added that authorities and the International Organization for Mediation are exploring the possibility of setting up a special panel of mediators to handle commodities market disputes. And that's the news at Meng Han.
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1: Today is May 8th. Let's take a look back at today in rock and roll history. 1970, the Beatles released their final group album, Let It Be, originally known as the Get Back LP Project. 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

0: Lots of rock and roll birthdays on today's date. 1917, Papa John Creech. He played fiddle in the Jefferson Airplane. 1940, Paul Gadd. You knew him as Gary Glitter, born in Banbury, Oxfordshire, England. Best known for his instrumental hit Rock and Roll Parts 1 and 2. Singer, songwriter, and TV actor Ricky Nelson, born Eric Nelson in Teaneck, New Jersey in 1940. 1941, John Fred, born John Fred Guerrero in Baton Rouge, Louisiana. Best known for his 1967 hit Judy in Disguise. 1943, Captain and Tennille vocalist Tony Tennille. Same day, 1943, Yardbirds bassist Paul Samwell Smith. After his Yardbirds days, he became a very successful record producer. 1951, Earth, Wind & Fire vocalist Philip Bailey. Same day in 51, Talking Heads drummer Chris France. 1953, short-time Fleetwood Mac guitarist Billy Burnett and Van Halen drummer Alex Van Halen, born this date in 1953. And that's a look back at May 8th, today in rock and roll history.
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2: I have a question about dandelions. I'm always on the alert for when the dandelions are going to blossom and go to seed because I try to mow, obviously, before that happens, or many times as that's happening. So some of the dandelions blossomed, but some of them didn't. And then a little bit later, it looked like the other ones did. So what's the difference? The snow went away at the same time in the same place. So why would some blossom earlier than the others? You'd think they'd just all come up and
3: yeah,
2: go.
3: It's funny. I noticed that, too. You'd say, well, it's early in the spring, so they're all from seeds left over from before. They should all be the same age. Even on the same slope, sort of mingle in with each other. Why then? And that actually got me to look some things up, and I found out there's some really strange things going on in the dandelion world with reproduction. That actually there are two sort of intermingled types or populations of dandelions, one of which reproduces sexually, in other words, sends out pollen and crossbreed that
2: flowers
3: way and make their
2: and
3: seeds
2: that.
3: And all that. And there's another group which looks almost exactly the same, or pretty much exactly the same, but is slightly genetically different and can't do that. They just make their own seeds already fertile, and they don't need to cross-pollinate.
2: But they do all the same things. They have a flower, they have the stalk with the big poofy thing that the seeds blow away. Those seeds are already fertile. They haven't been gone through the whole pollination thing?
3: Yeah, it's really strange. You'd say, well, gee, if these asexual types, they're all clones, basically. It's like the invasion of the clones. They don't have to induce insects to come in and carry their pollen around because the pollen's pretty much useless. And yet they still make nectar. They still make the fancy flowers. So you think, well, gee, isn't that a waste of energy? And I guess it is.
2: I guess it is.
3: But they persist anyway. People have been studying this, and probably one of the reasons they still persist is their seeds are usually actually better than the seeds of the other ones. They're a little more likely to sprout. They're a little heavier and things like that. So there's that. They are a little more adaptable to shade. Like if you grow dandelions in a crowded field or under a canopy of leaves or something where there's shade, they'll make their leaves will get longer and broader and maybe stand upright more to get towards the light. And these asexual types are actually more able to do that.
2: So basically, I'm my lawn is cooked because I've got two kinds of dandelions, one which is better at doing one thing and one which is better at doing the other thing and doesn't even need a bee to come along and pollinate it or whatever.
3: Yeah, it's pretty impressive. Huh. And another strange thing about this is there are certain regions of the world where both types are mixed together and others where there's only one type, like in northern areas, northern Europe, and certainly most of Canada anyway, they're almost all asexuals. In the southern parts of Europe and North America, where it's a little warmer, for some reason, there's a mix of both. So that's funny. It's like, what's going on with this?
2: Yeah, what is going on?
3: No obvious advantages ecologically that people have measured yet.
2: Well, except if you didn't need to go through the whole pollination part of the cycle, then if there weren't any bees or if something happened to suppress that kind of whatever agent is needed for pollination, you'd still carry on, and maybe that's more likely to happen in the north.
3: Well, that's sort of one of the hypotheses that biologists are sort of saying, is you got guaranteed reproduction, so a little bit of energy loss on the side actually doesn't matter anyway.
2: And they're both successful populations that go on and on and on?
3: Both successful, and basically new asexual ones do show up once in a while, because although mostly the pollen is no good, once in a while you'll get a good pollen grain, and it will interbreed with the sexuals once in a while. But when you do, the offspring are sterile, and it's a new set, like a new genetic form of another clone that will then go on and on until eventually wears out by accumulating mutations and things.
2: Boy, you just never know, do you? Thanks very much, Dr. Kurt Steiger of Paul Smith College. I'm Martha Foley.
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6: Beautiful. Love that. Love that.
5: Got it, buddy. Got it, man. We got it, Mr. Warden. That's
7: buckle
5: it
7: up. This is the Saltcast. Hi there, this is Rob Rosenthal. It's good to have you along for the Saltcast, the backstory to great radio storytelling. I teach radio at the Salt Institute for Documentary Studies in Portland, Maine. Salt's one of the co-producers for this podcast, so is PRX, the Public Radio Exchange. We're about to go back in time. We're going to go to a place you've probably forgotten about, and maybe that's a good thing, as you'll hear, but we're going there with the help of producers Hilary Frank and Jonathan Menhivar. Hilary is an independent producer, and she writes books for teens. Jonathan is an associate producer at Fresh Air. They both live in Philadelphia. Where are they taking us, you might wonder? Back to when you were about 10 years old. Back to the sleepover. Oh, and hang around a bit. After this piece, we'll talk to Hilary and Jonathan about how they produced it. So here it is. Sleepover.
8: It's 7 o'clock. Early still. But Bryce says that when you sleep over at his house, you basically sign a contract. You fall asleep first, you're in for a prank.
9: I'm scared of falling asleep.
10: I'm very scared.
9: I'm not falling asleep.
10: If anybody drops
9: oh,
10: my
9: do you
10: face,
9: have Coke?
10: Like, no.
9: Do you have
10: coffee? Do you have coffee, cappuccino, anything?
11: While the boys are scavenging for caffeine, the girls are hanging out at Claire's house. They're dancing on bunk beds and singing to their favorite Avril Lavigne song. The music's coming out of a pink Hello Kitty boombox.
12: All this time you were pretending so much for my happy ending.
11: The girls know there's a boy sleepover happening just down the street. They're dying to know what's going on over there.
13: Boys, they're boys, and girls are girls, so it's a totally different world. Boys are so into those,
14: video
13: you know,
14: games.
13: Video games and, like,
14: violence.
13: Ooh, stuff but, like that.
8: Yep, that's pretty close. The video games, at least. And the boys, they think they've got the girls figured out.
15: They're probably all like, ooh, nail polish!
11: Not exactly. The girls don't seem to have much interest in makeup. They even seem confused when they find lip gloss in their goodie bags.
8: Okay, so maybe the boys don't have a clue. But they know they want to bother the girls. Tear them away from whatever it is they're doing.
16: Hi,
8: around 8 o'clock, they pick up the phone.
16: Hello? This is Bryce. We're the other sleepover and stuff. Can we, like, prank all the girls?
15: Why are you telling them that
16: we're pranking
15: them?
16: It was the parent.
17: What did they say?
18: They said call back in 15 minutes.
11: Claire's dad lets the girls know what the boys are up to.
13: No!
15: We have to call them back. Who has their phone number?
11: They hit star 69. There's a lot of frantic passing the phone around as it rings.
16: Hello?
13: Okay, this is actually a person from Philadelphia Music Choir, and I'm calling. Okay, never mind.
16: You guys are really bad prank callers.
8: Actually, they all are. Prank calling is about as primitive as you get when it comes to flirting, but none of them are able to play it cool enough to pull it off. The boys spend the next 3 hours doing things that come more naturally. They watch History of the World. They hog the PlayStation controllers. They call each other names.
15: You guys are You're retarded.
18: Your mom's retarded.
17: Your mom's mom is retarded.
11: Meanwhile, the girls dive into their goodie bags.
19: Sugar! And candy!
11: And they play all kinds of games no one's ever written down the rules for. Zap, mash, winky, blob.
20: A person gets picked to be blob, and they have to put their sleeping bag over their head.
11: And then they have to find someone in a room and tackle them to the ground. It makes so much noise that Claire's dad comes upstairs.
21: Okay, guys, let's get into some sort of sleep position. Let's just turn the lights out and...
20: What if we have fun, but without you knowing?
21: Dad, let's see if you can do that.
11: This is the moment the girls have been waiting for all night. It's when they go from regular old hanging out to having a sleepover. They lie down in their sleeping bags, huddle their heads together, and get ready for some serious bonding.
8: The boys also start doing things they wouldn't do with their parents around. They start cussing, and they decide it's okay to watch a violent TV show because it's claymation.
17: It's clay blood.
22: It is clay blood.
8: Anything goes. It is almost midnight. It's really Sebastian's even counting down.
23: It's Saturday in 30 seconds.
24: It's a new day. I wonder if the boys are actually asleep.
8: They're not. Well, one of them is. Tyler's older than the rest of the boys by a couple years, and all night he's let them know it. He called them spazzes and said he doesn't even really do sleepovers anymore. But then he was the one to fall asleep first. For Bryce, it means it's time to follow through on his prank contract. He can't decide whether to use Colgate or Tom's of Maine.
25: We're gonna put some toothpaste on his hand, get a feather, make him hit
26: his face with the toothpaste.
8: They sneak back to the couch where Tyler is sleeping and place about a week's worth of toothpaste on his hand. He doesn't slap his face, but the toothpaste gets all over his shirt.
26: I put it on your head.
25: That was good.
8: By the way, they went with Tom's of Maine.
11: The girls want to stay up too, not because they're afraid of each other, but because they want to connect. These hours with no threat of parents or little brothers barging in are sacred.
27: Life without sleepovers would be a disaster because it's like you'd have no time to tell your secrets and you'd be holding in all these things and like...
28: You like hold it in and it's like you start to feel like droopy and lousy.
27: And like some things you're a little scared to tell your parents.
11: Things like crushes. Mimi's mom doesn't think she talks about boys yet. But she's the one who brings it up.
27: Ashley, who do you like?
11: Okay, hang on. The girls made me swear. No telling who we like on the radio.
27: You could learn to like him. I mean, you used to like him. So you could just go back then. Think of all the good things you thought about him. Then you two could go out and you could get access. Access to things like... Boy sleepovers, what they talk about.
8: Hate to break it to you, girls. While you're busy getting close, the boys are falling apart. They're spread out on couches across the room and barely saying anything to each other. Sorry. Bryce is driven to playing a round of sorry.
25: 1, 2, 3, 4, 5, 6.
8: Against himself. Bryce eventually goes to sleep, so there's no more pranking to be afraid of. But the last two kids stay awake anyhow and watch Simpsons episodes they've already seen.
26: After this episode, I might fall asleep.
8: Is there a point at which it stops making sense to stay up?
26: Yeah. We've done it before and we slept off the next day.
25: Yeah.
26: It was terrible.
8: Tomorrow's going to be terrible too. It's 2:30 by the time they give in.
11: The girls are also losing steam.
19: Ashley.
17: What?
19: I'm bored. Go to sleep. I tried.
11: Finally, the last girl seems to have given up. She's hugging one of Claire's toys. A ball that lights up when you squeeze it. It glows green through the fabric of her sleeping bag.
7: That's Sleepover, produced by Jonathan Menhivar and Hilary Frank. They co-produced the piece in 2006 for Weekend America, and as you might imagine, they had a blast.
11: Oh my God, yes.
8: Yeah.
11: I did. I don't know, did you?
8: Eventually, I had fun. Yeah. It was sort of torture while I was taping... And with the boys. But yeah, it was great fun.
11: I mean, for me, it was like I showed up at this house and, this house of 10-year-old girls. And I'm
0: much closer in age to their parents than to them. I'm like basically their parents' peer, and I get treated like I am a peer of the girls. You know, like I get let in on all of their activities. By the end of the night, I'm sitting in the dark with them on their sleeping bags and being included in their game of telephone. Like, yeah, that was fun.
8: The other thing is, I think, Hillary, you're 5'1".
0: Uh-huh.
8: And so you're not much taller than the girls. But I get to the boys' party, and I'm clearly an outsider. Like, you know, I'm a foot taller than these guys, and they're really looking at me like, wondering what I'm doing there, and why I would want to hang out at a party with a tape recorder and a microphone. And instead of letting me in, like, they immediately start challenging me. They started playing hide and seek, and it was in this house. It's this three-story plus a basement, so there's like four stories all together, and they sort of just challenged me, like, okay, you want to be here, you want to be part of this party, you're going to play hide and seek. And so I'm running up and down the stairs with the tape recorder trying to keep up, and sort of out of breath and wondering, like, what the hell am I doing, how am I going to get any good tape out of this, you know?
7: And was that why it was torture?
8: Yeah, I mean, the boys just would give me nothing, you know. They were sort of yes and no answers. So, yeah, it was really hard on my end. I mean, I came home and was just completely defeated, thinking, like, I don't know if this worked at all.
0: And on the other hand, I felt like everything out of their mouths on the girls' end was gold.
7: Something that just occurred to me while you were talking is that I wonder if there were privacy issues. If you had gotten in the way that you wanted to get in, you disappeared, and that the kids would act like they would normally act if you weren't there. And I'm guessing that when these kids are alone, they're talking about things they don't want anybody else in the world to know.
0: No, I was really clear with the girls in the way that I would be with any adult that I was recording for a documentary, where I said to them, look, you know this is going to go on the radio, right? And I want you to be aware, I've got this tape recorder on the entire time that I'm here. And if I want you to know that you shouldn't say anything that you don't want going on the radio, because kind of the way it works is that as I'm recording, I can use anything. And the one agreement I made with them was that I wouldn't use any names of the boys they liked, and I said that in the story.
8: We should have bleeped out the boys' names, though.
0: Next time.
7: And there will be a next time on this, I'm sure.
0: Right.
7: Did you guys spend the entire night there?
0: Just until they fell asleep. So it was like between 2 and 3 in the morning.
7: And so there was no interest in getting them waking up or, you know, breakfast the next morning or anything like that?
0: I think we knew there wasn't going to be room for it. You know, like, this was going to be like a 5 to 7 minute piece.
8: I think too, like, at least for the boys' party, like, the drama is over once everyone's asleep. Once the first boy falls asleep and he gets pranked and everybody else falls asleep and is safe, then there's nothing left, really.
0: Yeah. I mean, also it's like, and once they wake up, like, parents are there, they're having breakfast, and they're back to their normal selves. I think just once the magic is over, it's time to disappear.
7: How did you find these young people?
0: We just happened to know some people who have kids in the neighborhood. And, you know, so one of these moms just works at the, like, corner store down the street from us. And I just approached her and asked her if she knew other kids, other parents who had kids in the neighborhood. And we just kind of set it up. We made sure that there was a girl and a boy sleepover happening on the same night.
7: What was it about the sleepover that got your attention? What about it says story?
0: Well, I think that over the course of a night, when a sleepover is occurring, that, like, it's the arc is built in. You know, you have the beginning of the night where there's all of this excitement and the night is full of potential. Anything could happen. And then, you know, stuff happens. And then you're either feeling fulfilled by the end of the night or disappointed. So there was inherent story built in.
7: Hillary, one time you and I were talking about story, and one of the things that you said was you try to answer a single question with a story. It's almost like you come up with a single overarching question to act as a framework. Can you talk about that idea?
0: Yeah, so I think sometimes when you're approaching a story, it can kind of be confusing, like how to approach it and how to structure it and how to get your arc. Like, it's not always so clear once you've gone and gathered your tape where the story should go and kind of what the big motivating factors should be in the story. So when I'm having that problem, and kind of in general, I try to come up with a single question that will drive the story. And I do that also with books. You know, I try to come up with one question that the entire book is kind of trying to answer. And that kind of helps me focus and figure out where everything should go.
7: And so for this story, Sleepover, do you think that there was a single overarching question?
0: I think it's pretty simple with this one. It's just, you know, what's the difference between boy and girl sleepovers?
7: When I think about it, I kind of wonder if the question was, what the hell goes on in there?
0: Yeah, and I guess, yeah, that's it too. I mean, it's what the heck goes on with girls and what the heck goes on with boys, you know, and then we just compare them.
7: Did you guys co-produce this piece?
0: Yeah.
7: Tell me how that worked. How did you divide up the labor? How did you make decisions?
8: We each individually logged our tape and then pulled tape and sort of, you know, in a frantic weekend said, like, you know, here's all the good stuff that I have. And then we kind of tried to match that up. And I think the surprising thing for both of us is that we, like, there are lines in the story that I say that Hillary wrote, and there are ones that she says that I wrote. It was such a collaborative co-production that we were putting words in each other's mouths.
7: And do you have advice for other folks who co-produce in this way? Or just in any way, actually? Do you have advice for people who co-produce?
0: I think, and this goes for even just working with your editor, like, remember that it's not about you. It's about making the best piece possible. And so when you're taking criticism, especially, you know, if you're working with someone that you respect, then that criticism is not, you shouldn't take it personally. And I think it's especially important when you're working with a friend or someone you're married to, you know, like, they're not telling you that they don't like you or they don't think you're smart. You know, they're telling you, I know how good you are, and I want this piece to be as good as that.
8: I mean, I think the thing of it is that, like, we are each other's editors and collaborators all the time. You know, the great thing about being married to a radio producer means that before I go into an edit, I can play a story for Hillary and kind of get a first edit.
0: You just revealed the big secret.
8: I just totally revealed that I cheat. So, and I think we both love it. Like, we both know that that our work wouldn't be as good without heavy critiques.
7: Producers Jonathan Minhivar and Hillary Frank, and you heard them. They love a good critique. Got one for them? Visit the blog and let it rip. Salkast.org.

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2: On today's broadcast, a government team travels to the Middle East to investigate an explosion and subsequent fire aboard a South Korean-operated cargo ship anchored in the Strait of Hormuz. An appellate court reduces former Prime Minister Han Duck-soo's prison term from 23 years to 15 years. And K-pop supergroup BTS visiting Mexico City as part of their tour is greeted by tens of thousands of Mexican fans at the National Palace. This is KBS World Radio News. I'm Daniel Chan. A government team has traveled to the Middle East to investigate an explosion and subsequent fire aboard a South Korean-operated cargo ship anchored in the Strait of Hormuz. The Oceans Ministry said three investigators from the Korea Maritime Safety Tribunal and four experts from the National Fire Agency landed in Dubai at around 4:20 a.m. Thursday local time. They'll start work once the vessel, the 38,000-ton HMM Namu, is towed to port. Rosine Bach has the details.
3: A tugboat has arrived in waters off the United Arab Emirates, where the HMM Namu is anchored, to assist in moving the damaged ship to a port in Dubai. The South Korean shipping firm HMM, which operates the Panamanian-flagged vessel, said preparations for the towing operation would start early Thursday local time. It could take a few hours to establish secure tow lines and conduct gear and safety checks, and up to 10 hours to tow the cargo ship some 70 kilometers to Dubai. HMM said there should be no problems towing the ship, which showed no signs of flooding or hull damage, and predicted that it would arrive by Friday morning, if not earlier. Once the ship enters port, a full-scale investigation will begin to determine what caused the explosion and the fire. The special seven-member government team already in Dubai will work with HMM's own investigators to review recorded video data captured by the surveillance system on the ship, examine the engine room that caught fire, and speak with crew members. The disabled Namu will also have to undergo repairs at an area shipyard before it can return to sea. There are four other HMM vessels stranded in the Persian Gulf due to Iran's effective closure of the Strait of Hormuz, a response to ongoing conflict with the United States and Israel. Other ships that were near the Namu when the explosion occurred earlier this week have moved to waters near Qatar. Rosine Park, KBS World Radio News.
2: Speaking to reporters at the White House on Wednesday, U.S. President Donald Trump said Iran has agreed that it cannot have nuclear weapons.
4: They want to make a deal. We've had very good talks over the last 24 hours, and it's very possible that we'll make a deal. Yeah, please.
2: His remarks came amid media reports suggesting that Washington and Tehran are negotiating a one-page memorandum of understanding to end the war. In a phone interview with PBS News earlier, the U.S. president said it was possible for the negotiations to be concluded before his planned visit to China for summit talks with Chinese President Xi Jinping on May 14th and 15th. An appellate court has reduced former Prime Minister Han Duck-soo's prison term from 23 years to 15 years while maintaining the lower court's guilty verdicts for insurrection and other offenses for abetting and failing to prevent former President Yoon Suk-yeol's martial law action in late 2024. The Seoul High Court handed down the 15-year sentence on Thursday but upheld Han's conviction on most of the same charges. Defining the December 3rd martial law attempt as an insurrection, the court said the former prime minister played an active part in it by proposing that Yoon convene a cabinet meeting before issuing his decree. A bill that would have amended the Constitution to tighten conditions for declaring martial law and include the spirit of the May 18th Democratic uprising in the preamble has failed to pass Parliament as opposition lawmakers boycotted the vote. The bill was submitted to the parliamentary plenary session Thursday, but only 178 lawmakers took part in the vote, not enough to meet the required quorum of 191. Under parliamentary rules, no ballots are counted and the vote is nullified if the quorum is not met. Lawmakers from the main opposition People Power Party and the Minor Reform Party walked out of the chamber voicing opposition to the changes pushed by the ruling bloc. Meanwhile, the presidential office expressed regret after the constitutional amendment bill failed to pass Parliament, with presidential spokesperson Kang Yu-jung saying the amendment bill was a promise to the public.
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0: The K-pop supergroup BTS is in Mexico City for a long-awaited concert tour, and the band has received a presidential welcome. A day ahead of their first show, the seven artists greeted tens of thousands of fans together with the president of Mexico. Pedrian has more.
1: Mexico, mucho picante!
2: As BTS appeared on the balcony of Mexico's Palacio Nacional, fans went wild. Standing next to Mexican President Claudia Sheinbaum, the BTS members greeted some 50,000 fans after their meeting at the palace Wednesday.
3: Did you miss us? We missed Mexico a lot. The energy here is incredible. Thank you for loving us so much. See you next time. Goodbye.
2: It's the band's first trip to Mexico in 9 years, and concerts are scheduled for Thursday, Saturday, and Sunday at the Estadio GNP Seguros in Mexico City. Fans from across the country came to see the K-pop group.
4: We came from Monterrey to support BTS, and we're very excited to go to tomorrow's concert.
5: I have known BTS since I was 13 years old. I am 25 now, and I am extremely excited. I have been waiting for them for almost 10 years, so I am really, really excited.
2: Sheinbaum told the fans she'd already asked the South Korean boy band to come back next year. In a letter to South Korean President Lee Jae-myung in January, Sheinbaum asked for more BTS shows in Mexico after tickets to this week's concert sold out in less than an hour. BTS is on its Arirang World Tour, which runs through March 2027. Pyeongchang KBS World Radio News.
0: More single people in South Korea have become positive about getting married and having children over the past 2 years. According to a report by the Presidential Committee on Aging Society and Population Policy released Thursday, 65.7% of some 2,800 single men and women surveyed in March expressed a positive view about marriage, up 9.8 percentage points from a year earlier. Among singles, 62.6% acknowledged the importance of having children, while 40.7% stated they were willing to become parents. These figures are up from 50% and 29.5% respectively from 2 years ago. Regarding work-family balance, dual-income households indicated they require a work environment that allows them to fully utilize childcare support systems and guarantees sufficient opportunities and time to access institutional services for improved childcare. Industry Minister Kim Jong-gwan says South Korea's first investment project in the United States under last year's trade agreement will likely be announced after a relevant South Korean law goes into effect in June. Speaking to reporters upon arriving in Washington on Wednesday, Kim said the Lee Jae-myung administration can discuss the specifics of the investment projects after the law on Seoul's $350 billion U.S. investment takes force on June 18th. During his visit, Kim is scheduled to conduct preliminary consultations on Seoul's pledged investment with U.S. Secretary of Commerce Howard Lutnick and other officials, as well as hold talks on bilateral trade issues with members of the U.S. Congress. And that's the news from KBS World Radio's News Center in Seoul. This has been Daniel Chan.

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1: This is Bird Note. Dr. Clinton Francis is a sensory ecologist who studies how noise pollution affects birds, like this black-headed grosbeak. He says sounds from machines and vehicles can really disrupt bird behavior because, for most birds, their sense of hearing isn't very good.
2: Even though birds do rely on acoustics and hearing quite strongly, your typical bird hears about half as well as we do.
1: Birds rely on their hearing to sense predators and prey and for mating. They need to hear each other's songs and calls in order to communicate and find each other. That makes them very sensitive to noise pollution. Clinton says some species, like the black-headed grosbeak, will just avoid places that get too loud for them.
2: In our long-term study sites in New Mexico, where we've studied how noise from essentially the energy sector restructures bird communities, we see a complete loss of about one-third of species in noise-polluted areas.
1: But Clinton says there are lots of ways to help, from switching to quieter electric vehicles to using lawn equipment outside of morning hours when birds are singing the most. Rakes are strongly encouraged. Or just leave the leaves. Learn more about what you can do to reduce noise pollution on the Bring Birds Back podcast. 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I'm Tasha Lawson.
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6: Today, guest scientist Andrew Boyd looks at some divine shapes. The University of Houston presents this series about the machines that make our civilization run and the people whose ingenuity created them.
7: For many of us, the word mathematics evokes fear, or what may be worse, dread. Yet throughout history, mathematics has often inspired awe and been the focus of mystical or religious devotion. One alluring mathematical artifact is the collection of regular solids, three-dimensional shapes with identical sides and corners. The cube is a regular solid. It has six identical sides, all squares. It also has eight identical corners. The simplest regular solid is the tetrahedron, made of four identical triangles. It looks a lot like a pyramid, but has a triangle rather than a square for its base. Altogether, there are only five regular solids. The remaining three are the octahedron, the dodecahedron, and the icosahedron. The fact that there are only five regular solids can be traced to Euclid, who devotes much of the final chapter of his work, The Elements, to various facts about the regular solids. However, it's Plato whose name is most closely attached to these solids. Plato associated one solid with each of the four basic elements, fire, earth, air, and water. He reserved the fifth for the heavens beyond the stars and planets. Plato's theory of how the universe worked was so intimately connected with the regular solids that they're often referred to as the Platonic solids. 2,000 years later, Johannes Kepler also fell under the spell of these ethereal forms. Best known for his three laws of planetary motion, Kepler's earliest published work, The Mysterium Cosmographicum, focused on how the regular solids could be used to explain the orbits of the planets. He alternately nested spheres and solids inside of one another so they all fit tightly together. This nesting was such that the relative sizes of the spheres were close to the relative sizes of the planets' orbits. At the time, only six planets were known. Unlike Kepler's laws of planetary motion, which were profound insights, his nested solids idea added nothing to our knowledge of planetary orbits. It's often pointed to as an example of misguided pseudoscience. Yet both ideas stemmed from Kepler's devout conviction that God expressed himself in the beauty of nature. The planets and stars were long considered the Creator's most perfect expressions of his being. By connecting the planets' orbits with the regular solids, Kepler was elevating these mathematical forms to the level of the divine. Today, we may not treat the regular solids with the same esteem as Euclid or Plato or Kepler, but their allure remains as strong as ever. A quick search on the web yields hundreds of links to the regular solids, almost all with pictures, some with fancy three-dimensional renderings. Many of these web pages are set up by individuals who simply find beauty in these shapes and perhaps puzzle over why nature only gave us five. And I have to admit, as I stare at the stick models in my office that I made many years ago, I can't help but still smile at the elegance of their symmetry. I'm Andy Boyd at the University of Houston, where we're interested in the way inventive minds work.
8: WIZU.
9: Hello, and welcome to the Current Science and Technology Podcast from the Museum of Science in Boston. I'm your host, Susan Heilman, and every week we bring you interviews with guest researchers and our museum staff covering science and technology in depth. Anyone who's ever read a murder mystery or watched a crime solved on TV understands the importance of fingerprints. But sometimes it's not so easy to obtain fingerprints from a crime scene. The museum's Daniel Davis is here to describe two new techniques to detect fingerprints. Hi, Dan.
10: Hey, Susan.
9: One of the major barriers to collecting fingerprints is when you've got overlapping fingerprints. You've got lots of people touching a doorknob or a piece of paper. So before now, we couldn't really sort those out and see whose fingerprint belongs to whose, who touched what, when. So tell us about this new technique that can actually sort out overlapping fingerprints.
10: Well, this new technique has been developed by a group under R. Graham Cooks at Purdue University, and it uses chemical identification through mass spectroscopy, and we'll talk about what that means in a minute, but it's a way of getting a chemical fingerprint or chemical ID for the makeup of the fingerprint. So that has a couple of distinct advantages.
9: So a chemical fingerprint, meaning something that is on someone's hand is different between people, so one person has one type of chemical and someone else might have a different chemical on their hand.
10: Absolutely. So we all have, you know, things like, you know, oils and stuff in our fingerprints, but if someone handles drugs or explosives, then residual explosives or drugs can stay on their finger and then be in that fingerprint so they can be chemically detected. So you can actually not only identify an individual, but you can also identify what an individual has handled.
9: Okay, so let's go back to mass spectroscopy and how they're actually separating out different chemical fingerprints.
10: So mass spectroscopy is the tool by which they obtain the chemical identification for the compounds that are in the fingerprints. And what it involves is vaporizing or gasifying the substance, ionizing it or charging it, then speeding it up under an electric field, and then having those particles bent in the path of a magnetic field. And by looking at how tightly their path curves, you can determine how heavy they are. And their charge and their mass gives you an idea as to what the chemical compound is.
9: Okay, so how exactly do they gasify or vaporize the fingerprint itself?
10: That's an excellent question. It also brings to fore some of the obstacles that they've overcome in making this mass spectroscopy a lot more portable and practical in the field. So formally, what you'd have to do is you'd have to take a fingerprint, for example, and then put it in a vacuum. And then as you lower the pressure, then the fingerprint naturally evaporates. And then you suck up those molecules, then put them in a high electric field to rip electrons off of them and positively charge them, or put electrons on them and negatively charge them, accelerate them under an electric field, and then bend them in a magnetic field. And the heavier the particles are, the less they bend.
9: Okay, and so what have they done to make that sounding complicated process be a little bit easier?
10: Well, the difficulties have been, one, you need an evacuated chamber, and you also have to have the sample in the evacuated chamber, and in many cases you have to specially prepare the sample to make sure that the compounds of question are exposed whenever you evacuate them, that you can easily suck them into the system.
9: So you're going to have multiple fingerprints on top of each other, and to be able to actually separate them out, I imagine that's difficult?
10: Yes, and usually to have something in an evacuated chamber is difficult in of itself, and it makes things less portable. So what the Purdue group has developed is a thing called DESI, or desorption electrospray ionization. All that means is that they're taking a charged pinpoint jet of water. They're charging the water and then sending that charged pinpoint jet at a fingerprint or other substance, and those charged water droplets or water molecules hit the substance and then charge the molecules that are ejected or desorbed from the surface, and then they can vacuum them right up into the mass spectroscopy analyzer.
9: Okay, so the main point that they need to get with the fingerprints is to charge the fingerprints. So this is an easier, faster way of charging the fingerprints. You're basically spraying them with something that will charge them.
10: Yep, and more to the point, you charge molecules within the fingerprint, so you're not charging the entire fingerprint itself, but you're charging molecules within it, ejecting those molecules, and then sucking them up for analysis. You can analyze a fingerprint in its native environment without evacuating it, and it doesn't require any special preparation. And as you pointed out, if you have stacked fingerprints, you can do this on a point-by-point basis with millions of a meter resolution, or tens of millions of a meter, hundreds of millions of a meter resolution, and scan point by point, and then come up with a picture that has the chemical composition of each point.
9: So taking all the points that have the same chemical composition, let's say all the points that have a little bit of maybe THC, and then putting all of those together that have that same chemical in it, and then that comes out as a picture in the end that looks like a fingerprint.
10: Absolutely. So for our listeners, THC is the main ingredient or the active ingredient in marijuana or cannabis. So exactly as you point out, if you had a stack of fingerprints on a piece of paper or another object and you wanted to know which of those fingerprints was a person that had handled cannabis, then you could apply this procedure, specifically look for the THC signature, and then identify a fingerprint that's buried under other ones that has that chemical compound in it.
9: Great. So then in the end, from a whole stack of fingerprints, you'll get an actual image of the fingerprint that you're looking for.
10: Absolutely.
9: Does that damage the other fingerprints? So can you then look for another chemical signature, or is it a one-time deal?
10: You can look for multiple chemical signatures, and in the paper that was in the August 8th issue of Science, they actually looked for three different compounds, THC, cocaine, and RDX, which is a high-energy explosive. So you can look for multiple chemical signatures.
9: All in the same pile of fingerprints?
10: Presumably, yes. Yep.
9: Great. That seems to overcome one major obstacle of obtaining fingerprints when you have a whole bunch of them on top of each other. Another common problem is it would be really useful to be able to take a bullet from a crime scene and look to see if there's a fingerprint on the bullet, who put the bullet in the gun and then fired it. But normally it's not easy to get a fingerprint off of the bullet because it's been heated very hot.

0: over time, the salt in the fingerprint reacts with the metal and forms an oxide. And what's interesting about that oxide is that it's very durable, it's very heat resistant. And so what this brings about is the prospect of identifying that oxide to have wipe proof, spray paint proof, and heat proof fingerprint signatures.
1: Okay, so when someone touches one of these metals and they put their fingerprint on it, it's only going to be corroding along the ridges of the fingerprint, I guess? It's not just going to make a smear of salt on the metal, but actually cause ridges?
0: Absolutely. And so there's not just oils in our fingerprints, but there's also salt left from the sweat that we excrete. And it's the salt in that sweat that is laid down on the ridges of the fingerprint. And when you touch an object, then the salt corrodes the metal, making an oxide layer. And what's interesting about it is that under heat, that accentuates or drives the oxide production. And so they've done tests where they have put fingerprints on metal discs, whether they be copper, brass, or steel, and then heated them up to 200, 400, 600 degrees Celsius, and then even put them in a simulated fire, both in the fire and then on the periphery. They then take them out and then wash all the soot off with water and a non-abrasive cloth, and then they're able to detect this oxide layer. So this has tremendous applications for things like arson crime.
1: Because it's not just fingerprints on the surface of it now, it's actually altering the metal itself. And as long as the metal's not melting, then you're going to keep that corrosive pattern on the surface.
0: Well, it's the metal oxide, and those metal oxides, for example, sapphire is aluminum oxide, so it's a very heat-resistant compound that can withstand those high temperatures. So it's very applicable for things like arson. Another thing that is very interesting is that you can put fingerprints on a metal and then actually cover up the fingerprint with spray paint, with an acrylic primer, cellulose spray paint. If you think it's done, but that corrosion is still happening underneath the paint, and in those high temperatures, the paint will flake off. You can still apply this technique and then lift fingerprints off underneath a spray-painted metal object.
1: So you mentioned arson and also, I imagine, other explosives. So once you have any type of explosive, once it explodes, usually it's going to be hard to get anything from that. But now any of the metal pieces used in the explosive, even after that high heat it was in, you'll be able to actually get fingerprints off even tiny metal pieces that have already exploded.
0: That's correct. And in fact, one very exciting prospect of this is that Dr. John Bond's group is actually talking with the U.S. military, and they've agreed to assist the U.S. military in trying to apply this technique for identifying fingerprints on improvised explosive devices. So this could have immediate impact as far as our good folks that are serving in Iraq.
1: Well, it's excellent news being able to identify some of the makers of the IEDs in Iraq. But let's get back to the example I gave at the beginning, talking about the bullets. Normally, I guess, when you fire a bullet out of a gun, the heat will somehow takes off the fingerprint off of the bullet.
0: Yes, indeed. So first of all, it's important to distinguish a bullet from a casing, and they have ways of identifying grooves on bullets and then matching them to the rifling in a particular weapon. But if we're talking about the casings and getting fingerprints off the casings, that can similarly be difficult because the heat from the cartridge being fired can actually evaporate or remove the fatty oils in the original fingerprint residue. But as we've discussed, that heating process actually aids the formation of these oxide corrosion, and so you can use this technique to identify fingerprints on shell casings after they've been fired.
1: So when normally the heat would have caused the fingerprints to not be there anymore, now that oxide is in there and that's going to stay more permanently on the shell casing. And then can they just dust those shell casings like they might normally define fingerprints and it shows up? Or how do they actually see these iron oxide fingerprints?
0: Well, I'm glad you brought that up because it's actually much like a photocopier. So they actually charge the metal, and then under that high potential, they apply a conductive powder, and the conductive powder preferentially attaches to the oxide corrosion, allowing the fingerprint to be visualized. Now, if you remove the charge, then that dust has a tendency to fall off. But if you apply some heat again, you can actually bake that dust in place and then have a very durable copy or a very durable sample of that enhanced fingerprint. Another thing I'd like to mention is that we've talked about heat, but it also happens that just in normal room temperature air that corrosion can form. And so even in non-arson, non-explosive situations, this stands to be a very good technique for enhancing fingerprints that have been, you know, left on metal surfaces.
1: So a brass doorknob, maybe someone wiped off But even though they think they may have gotten rid of the fingerprint,

0: footprint. The oxide is still there.
1: Right. It's much more difficult to remove the oxide. You can remove the oils by washing with water or detergent, but you're not going to remove those oxides easily. And so that has tremendous applications just for regular fingerprints that have been left at room temperature.
0: Is there a way to actually remove the oxide from, let's say, the bullet casings or from a doorknob? How can you get rid of oxide?
1: Well, if you take sandpaper or steel wool to something, you know, and rub it down, then, you know, you can remove that oxide. But as mentioned, it is rather durable, and so you're going to have to work at it. So like anything else, every technique has a way around it. But the more sophisticated these forensic techniques become, the more and more difficult it's going to be to try to escape them.
0: Great. So it seems that both of these techniques, both being able to separate overlapping fingerprints with the mass spectroscopy technique and being able to analyze the actual oxide produced on certain metals from fingerprints, it seems that both of these techniques together should hopefully help us catch a few more bad guys out there.
1: Certainly. And in fact, we've got one example of that. They're actually using the electrostatic technique, this oxide coating, to try and enhance fingerprints on a shell casing from a 1999 double homicide in Georgia. And because this oxide stays on there for such a long time, it offers the possibility to revisit a lot of cold cases where they haven't had enough information to go off of. But with this enhancement technique, hopefully they'll be able to get enough evidence to bring some people to justice.
0: Excellent news. Thank you so much for sharing both of these new techniques with us, Dan.
1: My pleasure, Susan.
0: That's it for this week's show. Be sure to come back next time for more of the latest in science and technology. 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For more information, visit our website at www.mos.org/CST or email us at podcast@mos.org. 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
2: 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I'm the director of the Science Working Group at Radio Newark. I'm retired now, but I spent my career in the chemical industry after obtaining university degrees in forestry, botany, and biochemistry. 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
5: From Feature Story News in Hong Kong, I'm Laura Westbrook. The southern Indian state of Karnataka has changed its industrial land policy to lock in a major American semiconductor investment worth around $430 million. The government has approved 140 acres near the city's international airport for U.S. chip equipment giant Applied Materials to set up a research, development and ecosystem hub. Ishangag reports from New Delhi.
6: Karnataka government says this flexibility is needed to anchor a high-value chip research and innovation ecosystem in Bengaluru, which is also known as India's Silicon Valley, even as the government is accusing the federal government of pressuring companies to choose Prime Minister Narendra Modi's home state, Gujarat, for similar projects. Instead of leasing out land as per existing policy, Karnataka will now offer it on a lease-cum-sale basis and allow marquee semiconductor firms to get plots without competitive bidding. Analysts say this could set the stage for more companies to establish manufacturing in Karnataka, which already leads India's IT services industry. Ishan Garg, New Delhi.
5: A U.S. federal trade court has struck down President Donald Trump's global 10% tariff, declaring it illegal. The White House imposed the rate in February after the Supreme Court ruled against the administration's Liberation Day tariffs. Nick Harper reports from Washington.
7: Another tariffs fight in which courts have weighed in to push back on the legality of Donald Trump's central economic and trade policies. The 10% across-the-board tariff was meant to be a placeholder, put in place after the Supreme Court struck down his reciprocal Liberation Day tariffs in February. But a group of small businesses who brought the case argued that the Trump administration was simply trying to sidestep the Supreme Court ruling. The White House may now appeal, but if they lose, it'll mean more refunds for businesses affected at a time when the Trump administration is already trying to pay back $166 billion in Liberation Day tariffs. I'm Nick Harper in Washington.
5: Lufthansa has announced that it is preparing for the possibility of refueling stopovers should a jet fuel shortage continue. European supplies are at risk of running low due to the war in Iran and the disruption of fuel through the Strait of Hormuz. William Denslow reports from Brussels.
4: According to the airline CEO, Lufthansa isn't imminently preparing to add refueling stops, but warns that preparations are underway. The carrier adds that fuel supplies through June are secured, but from then on, possible refueling stops on routes to Asia and Africa might be needed. Jet fuel prices have more than doubled since the conflict in Iran began, and Lufthansa has already cut 20,000 flights due to those soaring prices and dwindling supplies. European airports have warned that they face a systematic fuel shortage if the Strait of Hormuz doesn't open, and the European Union says it's taking steps to ramp up procurement. William Denslow, Brussels.
5: From Bureaus Worldwide, this is FSN. An outbreak of Hunter virus on board a cruise ship is not the start of a pandemic, according to the UN Health Agency. The World Health Organization says it's not the same situation as 6 years ago with COVID-19, because Hunter virus spreads through close, intimate contact. All those who have fallen ill on the cruise ship experiencing a Hunter virus outbreak are now in hospital, as the ship itself and the remaining passengers sail to Spain's Canary Islands. U.S. President Donald Trump said on Thursday he had been briefed on the situation, telling reporters, "It's very much, we hope, under control." Former passengers who left the ship at earlier ports are being advised to self-isolate. Stuart Smith reports from London.
8: 146 people from 23 nations are still on board the ship, which has been anchored off the African island nation of Cape Verde for 3 days after being refused permission to disembark. It's now sailing to Spain's Canary Islands, from where passengers will return home after being checked if they're fit to travel. But the president of the Canary Islands has protested the plan. While the variant of the disease believed to be responsible for this outbreak is transmissible between humans, it requires much closer contact than flu or COVID-19. And the World Health Organization says there's no need for panic. Stuart Smith, London.
5: The main news again. U.S. President Donald Trump says a ceasefire with Iran is still in place after both sides exchanged fire late on Thursday. The economic fallout from the Iran conflict is expected to top the agenda as leaders from the ASEAN bloc meet in the Philippines. A U.S. federal court strikes down President Donald Trump's global 10% tariff, declaring it illegal, dealing a fresh blow to the president's flagship economic agenda. And that's the latest feature story news. Laura Westbrook reporting.
3: What PPM means to radio advertisers. The Monday Morning Memo for March 19th, 2012. Before we begin, you need to know that a 3.0 frequency is radio speak for reaching the same listener three times. TSL means time spent listening, and PPM is portable people meter.
9: Hi, Roy. I'm sure that you receive this question often, but I didn't find your personal response to it online. How do you believe the reduction in frequency realized through the implementation of PPM should affect media planning? The obvious response is that PPM derives a more accurate measure of TSL, and therefore these new metrics should now be the benchmark. But what does that say about the old 3 frequency? Previous studies showed the old 3 was effective. In the end, the PPM 3 is clearly a safe bet for results, but the question is whether old schedules previously deemed effective should be shifted to reduce reach and increase frequency, and whether that change will further enhance results or not. Thank you. Ashley Alexandra Testa.
3: Ashley, you ask a good question. For those who aren't completely up to speed on Arbitron's new portable people meter technology for radio measurement, here are the basics.
9: 1.
3: Arbitron survey respondents now carry a device that records which stations they're actually listening to, not just the ones they think they're listening to, as was often the case in the old diary-based method.
9: 2.
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9: 3.
3: Consequently, lots of favorite radio stations are being revealed to have smaller audiences than was previously believed. while lots of second and third favorite stations are finally able to prove what they've always known. Listeners were listening to their stations, and then reporting to Arbitron, they were listening to the brand name leader.
10: 4.
3: The average person listens to a larger number of different stations than they realize.
10: 5.
3: This makes it harder than ever to achieve frequency, another word for repetition. Now back to Ashley's question, which was, effectively,
9: since PPM shows us a schedule that yielded a diary-based 3 frequency yesterday, yields only a 2.5 when measured with PPM today, should we start targeting a 2.5 frequency instead of 3?
3: Ashley, the short answer would be yes, if short answers weren't so dangerous. Our dilemma lies in the premise stated in your note.
9: In the end, the PPM 3 is clearly a safe bet for results.
3: A 3 frequency is not, and never was, a safe bet. Results in radio are based on 3 things.
10: 1.
3: Relevance. Does the listener care? And if so, how much?
10: 2.
3: Credibility. Does the listener believe the claims made by the advertiser?
10: 3.
3: Frequency. Repetition. How often is the listener exposed to this message? Relevance without credibility is the definition of hype. Credibility without relevance is the answer to a question no one was asking. A message with high relevance and high credibility for a product or service with a short purchase cycle is the perfect direct response ad. For such an ad, a frequency of 1 will work just fine. But very few ads have such relevance and credibility that they need to be heard only once. Insufficient repetition kills a lot of radio campaigns. But radio people often blame poor results on insufficient frequency, saying,
11: the advertiser just didn't spend enough money.
3: When the real problem was in the ad copy. It had low relevance or low credibility or both. Here's another problem with that sacred 3.0 frequency. Is a 3.0 spread over a month the same as a 3.0 delivered in 1 week? How about a 3.0 delivered in just 1 day? Again, a short answer. The less sleep between repetitions, the better. Sleep erases advertising. When the relevance and credibility of 2 ads are equal, depth of memory goes to the one given the highest repetition within the fewest nights' sleep. The old rule of a 3.0 was simply this.
12: The average message must be heard by the same listener at least 3 times within 7 nights' sleep to give that message any chance of being remembered.
3: Radio people somehow twisted this into
11: a 3 frequency is a guarantee of success.
3: Generally speaking, the shorter the purchase cycle, the sooner the ads will start working. The longer the purchase cycle, the longer it will take for the campaign to gain traction. High-impact ads for products with short purchase cycles work less and less well the longer you air them. Memorable ads for products with long purchase cycles work better and better the longer you air them. If you want to have a lot of fun, write high-impact ads for products and events with very short purchase cycles. Talk loud and draw a crowd. Advertisers will treat you like a rock star. When the ads finally burn out and your advertisers begin to frown, find yourself a new batch of twitchy little bastards to impress. The world is full of them. But if you want to make a lot of money, write memorable ads for advertisers whose products have long purchase cycles. Tell these advertisers the truth. The same listener needs to hear the ad roughly 3 times a week, 52 weeks a year, for that advertiser to become a household word. The technical term used by cognitive neuroscientists for this process of creating involuntary automatic recall is to move the message from immediate electrical working memory to midterm declarative memory, and then finally on to long-term chemical involuntary procedural memory. This takes time and repetition, but it's most easily accomplished using sound. Radio and television work best.
13: Create procedural memory, and the customer will automatically think of you when they finally need what you sell. Better yet, they'll think of you when any of the 250 people in their personal realm of association need what you sell. Procedural memory is the basis of word of mouth. Bottom line, it's okay to use a PPM 2.5 frequency as the new 3.0. If you understand that frequency is just one small reference point in an algebraic equation. The bigger question is whether the advertiser has the financial staying power and patience to drive their message into permanent procedural memory. Consistency is the frequency of the frequency. Ashley, find yourself some advertisers who have the courage and patience of their convictions. Partner with these people. Write great ads for them. Together, you can take over the world. You go, girl.
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15: In the last decade, scientists have been alarmed by the appearance of dead zones in the Pacific Ocean, where oxygen levels are so low that fish and other marine animals die.
16: Usually, dead zones happen near coastlines, where rivers carry fertilizers and chemical nutrients into the ocean and cause algal blooms that deplete oxygen. Do scientists know what could cause them in the open ocean?
15: Evidence from the distant past tells us that warming of the oceans can cause oxygen depletion. Today, ocean temperatures are rising due to human-caused global warming. In 2015, researchers published new evidence from a study of sediments from the floor of the Pacific Ocean. They found traces of abrupt reductions in oxygen levels during two periods of ocean warming in the North Pacific around the end of the last ice age.
16: I think I get it. An open can of warm soda loses its fizzy gas. Warmer water contains less dissolved oxygen.
15: That's right, but it's not enough to cause the major depletion of oxygen that the scientists found. The evidence from the sediments shows that massive oxygen depletion involved blooms of a type of algae called diatoms. The small reduction in oxygen caused by warming the water triggered a chemical reaction that released iron, which is a necessary nutrient for diatoms, from the continental margins.
16: Although the past changes occurred naturally, the ancient evidence tells us that human-caused global warming is likely to be having the same effect today.
15: Yes, and by the middle of this century, ocean temperatures could be as high as during the events at the end of the Ice Age, with similarly severe consequences.
16: This moment of science comes from Indiana University.
15: We're on the web at amomentofscience.org. I'm Yael Cassander.
16: And I'm Don Glass.

0: Today is May 8th on Tidbits in Time, a big day. Stay with me to hear about World War II's glorious Victory in Europe celebration. We'll talk about the very first limited partnership, bring you something from our famous last words department, and serve up the very first glass of Coca-Cola, complete with a certain special ingredient. All that plus a check written in excess of $4 million, accidentally? Tidbits in Time is next, so stick around. May 8, 1945 was Victory in Europe Day. VE Day commemorates the unconditional surrender of Nazi Germany to the Allied forces, signed formally in Berlin, Germany. More than a million people turned out in London, and there were massive numbers in the streets of Chicago, Los Angeles, Miami, and New York City. VE Day was followed months later on August 14, 1945, by Victory in Japan Day and the official end of World War II. It was on May 8, 1532 in Florence, Italy, that the first use of a limited partnership took place and was called a limited liability partnership contract. It allowed people to form a business entity and limit each partner's liability from outside creditors. Investors could lose the money they put in, but their personal assets were safe. This development was crucial to allowing capital to be aggregated and for people to be involved in more than one business at a time. And now from our famous last words department, it was on May 8, 1864 that Major General John Sedgwick was under fire at Spotsylvania. Badly underestimating the sharpshooters who had them pinned down, he said, "They couldn't hit an elephant at this dis." He graduated from West Point in 1837, where there is now a statue and a superstition about spinning its spurs. Sedgwick was the highest-ranking Union officer to die in the war between the states. May 8, 1886, the first glass of Coca-Cola was sold at Jacob's Pharmacy in Atlanta, Georgia, at 5 cents a glass. And it's true that the original formula contained cocaine. Marketed as a patent medicine, advertising claimed to cure morphine addiction, nerve disorders, headaches, and impotence. Drugstore soda fountains had become popular, people believing that carbonated water was good for health. Also, the temperance movement was gaining strength during those years, and non-alcoholic drinks became a popular substitute. May 8, 1992. North Dakota farmer Harlan Johnson got a check for $4,038,277.04 from the government, a lot more than the $31 he was owed. Dale Erie, head of the Agricultural Stabilization and Conservation Service local office, said that the amount was just a number that sometimes mysteriously shows up on agency computers. His explanation? It's just one of those freaky deals that sometimes just happens. For your very own email print version of Tidbits in Time, showing up every day for free in your inbox, just send a request to adrian@tidbitsintime.com. That's adrian@tidbitsintime.com. For Tidbits in Time, this has been Gene Van.
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4: I'm Dustin Royam.
5: And I'm Rhett Elaine.
4: Dr. Elaine, we've been talking about climate change, and the IPCC released a report fairly recently that about 10 to 12 years around there, if we don't cut our emissions in half, we're going to see major problems. We're going to see human displacement. We're going to see a shortage of food. We're going to see rising water levels, more dramatic weather. Now, what can we do that we're probably not going to do, but what could we do?
5: Well, we're going to have to do it. We're going to do it. I think we're going to do it.
4: I think it'll get up to the point where people will be chest deep in water before they decide to do anything about it.
5: Number one. Easy options. Stop burning coal. I mean, why do we burn coal? That's 1880s technology, right? And it produces a lot of carbon dioxide.
4: Mm-hmm.
5: And yes, you can get energy from that. But we have other options too. Gasoline, it's harder to get rid of gasoline because gasoline is pretty awesome in terms of the energy density. You have, you know, think about how far you can drive on 1 gallon of gas.
4: Yeah.
5: Easy 20 miles. That's really far.
4: Mm-hmm.
5: There's a lot. But we have, you know, better batteries. We have better technology, even making more efficient cars. You know, why would you drive a car that gets 8 miles a gallon? That's just...
4: Yeah, it's ridiculous.
5: It's ridiculous. So we can
4: Hummer owners.
5: We can do better with that.
4: Yeah. Get rid of your Hummer. Get rid of your...
5: You know, we can. We have other option, renewable options like wind and solar. Those are great.
4: Yeah.
5: Nuclear is pretty good, too. It doesn't produce carbon dioxide. Eat less meat. That's a pretty big one. We, you know, you think, oh, what does meat have to do with it? The amount of carbon emissions that humans use to raise and then eat meat is... very significant.
4: There's a whole industry behind it.
5: Yeah, and we could stop eating as much meat. Okay, I'm not going to say none because I like meat.
4: I like a good steak, yeah.
5: Yeah, but we can do something. We can fix that problem, I think. So there's things that we can do. We have to make the decision to do them, and we can.
4: But a certain amount of these emissions, I'm willing to bet a fair amount of them, corporations, businesses, and, you know, in South Africa alone, they dump straight raw offshoot crude gas into the river just because it's cheap.
5: If you talk about corporations, their number one job, even to their shareholders, is to make money. It's not to make the world a better place. So, you know, they're not really wrong. They're trying to make more money. I don't think they should do that.
4: Hope you can make a pretty good boat out of all those dollar bills when you need to float on the water.
5: Right. That's right. Okay, so there are things that we can do. Reducing our use, our dependence on fossil fuels is one of them. But if you think about it, we actually are going to run out of oil anyway. And we'll talk about that on the next STEM Science.
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8: I'm Dr. Anthony Lizerwitz, and this is Climate Connections. Next week, the Vermont Green Football Club kicks off its season. This pre-professional soccer team hopes to repeat last year's success when they went undefeated and won their league's national championship. But winning on the field is not the Vermont Green's only goal.
9: We want to be a leader and we want to be an example in addressing the climate crisis through the game of soccer.
8: Club co-founder Patrick Inferna says the team is taking steps to reduce its climate impact. And it's going beyond that by building a community of fans who are passionate about doing the same. People who bike to games get free raffle tickets. The club invites halftime speakers who talk about climate issues, and community nonprofits share information in the concourse. Staff and volunteers sort through trash, recycling, and compost bins to minimize what's sent to the landfill. And Inferna says some fans are so committed that they formed an independent group that fundraises for climate and social justice efforts.
9: And I think more than anything, that is success. When I look at our fans organizing together and engaging with our partners and deciding that while they are enjoying the game of soccer, they are going to make it mean something more, that is the coolest thing that we've experienced since founding this club.
8: Climate Connections is produced by the Yale Center for Environmental Communication. To learn more about climate change, visit climateconnections.org.
10: 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This is Rick Pettigrew back again with the top stories and the audio news from Archaeologica. 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A European shipwreck in New Zealand is rewriting history with a radiocarbon date predating the arrival of Captain Cook. Seven desiccated bodies from a crypt are providing new details about a medieval Christian kingdom in the Nile Valley of Sudan. Stone helmets and armor for horses and men are some of the first finds and new excavations at the mausoleum of China's first emperor. And excavations are soon to begin at the Vero site in Florida, where researchers anticipate new evidence about North America's earliest humans. Please remember that we couldn't do this show without a little help from our friends. So we're really grateful to our supporting members. If you like this show and are not already a member, please get on board and send us some support. 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And now, here is Laura Pettigrew with the audio news from Archaeologica. We hope you find this to be a valuable part of your day.
11: Welcome to the audio news from Archaeologica. I'm Laura Pettigrew, and these are the headlines in archaeological and historical news from December 15th to December 21st, 2013. We start our news week in New Zealand, where researchers are clamoring for the excavation of a shipwreck in the Kaipara Harbor. The discovery could rewrite the history of the country's early European settlement. Carbon dating of the vessel, completed last week, puts its construction after Abel Tasman, but before James Cook. Tasman, a Dutch explorer, has always been thought to be the first European to reach New Zealand in 1642, followed by a long gap before Captain Cook's voyage in 1769. But now, according to research published in the International Journal of Archaeological Science last week, the new ship may fill that gap, having been built in 1705, plus or minus 9 years. The mystery ship, measuring approximately 27 meters long and 7.5 meters wide, or about 70 feet with a breadth of 25 feet, was discovered by a mussel fisherman in 1982 in 5 meters of water, about 16 feet down. He told others, who dove down in 1983 and salvaged 2 pieces of wood, that wood, housed at the Dargaville Museum, has now been examined and radiocarbon dated by tree ring specialists. The date of 1705 was arrived at after taking into account the age of the timber and the length of time needed to mill and season the pieces of tropical hardwood, both of which are native to Southeast Asia. Given known issues with deterioration of tropical timbers, the authors suggested a boat with such timber would not last longer than 50 years. The original discoverers also noted the wreck had copper sheeting on its hull, a feature of Dutch shipyards by the 1670s. Together, these observations and deductions led to a huge potential for new information about early European exploration of New Zealand. According to the study's author, dendrochronologist Dr. Jonathan Palmer, the results of the dating made it clear that the site needs excavation by professional archaeologists. The website of TV New Zealand reported as well that the bay where the ship is located has filled with sand since 1982, so the wreck now lies under sand rather than water. A magnetometer survey has pinpointed its exact location. The depth is about 11 meters, or somewhat over 30 feet. One tantalizing clue to the ship's possible history comes from Captain Cook's journals, in which he wrote that the local Maori told him of earlier encounters with Europeans, in which ships were wrecked and the survivors killed and eaten. For our next story, we travel around the globe to Sudan, where a 900-year-old medieval crypt containing 7 naturally mummified bodies and walls covered with inscriptions has been excavated in a monastery. The find is at Old Dongola, which 900 years ago was the capital of Makuria, a Christian kingdom that flourished in the Nile Valley and coexisted peacefully with its Islamic neighbor to the north. One of the mummies in the crypt is believed to be that of Archbishop Georgios, one of the most powerful religious leaders in the kingdom.
12: At the tone, we've reached the top of the hour. WIZULP, Newark, Radio Newark News.
13: This is DW News, and these are our top stories. The World Health Organization says the hantavirus outbreak on a cruise ship in the Atlantic is not the start of a pandemic. The WHO also confirmed 5 of the 8 suspected cases linked to the MV Hondius. The ship is heading to the Canary Islands after 3 passengers were removed off Cape Verde on Wednesday. The remaining guests and crew are scheduled to be evacuated in Tenerife on May 11th. U.S. President Trump says that the war in Iran will be over quickly. Iran's foreign ministry said on Wednesday that a U.S. peace proposal was under review and that it will pass its response to Pakistan after finalizing its views. On Wednesday, the U.S. military attacked an Iranian oil tanker in the Strait of Hormuz. U.S. Secretary of State Marco Rubio met Pope Leo at the Vatican for talks at a time of tension between the pontiff and President Trump. The Vatican said Rubio and the Pope renewed the shared commitment for good bilateral relations. Leo drew Trump's ire for criticizing the U.S.-Israeli war on Iran and the U.S.'s anti-immigration policies.
14: A glimpse into the zoo after hours. 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
14: Sure, you've heard of night at the museum, but what happens when all the animals get tucked in? 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

0: Ada was one of the most popular performers of her era, particularly for her duets with Billy Murray and Len Spencer.
1: Sleep well, Mr. Orangutan.
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0: NASA's Kepler mission, a collaborative scientific study. Hi, I'm Jesse Carpenter, and you're listening to a podcast about NASA's Kepler mission from the NASA Ames Research Center. Planned for launch in March of 2009, the Kepler Space Telescope will observe one area of the universe continuously for a period of 4 years in its mission to identify the presence of planets that are similar to Earth. Today, we have three Kepler Project team members who are here to discuss the broad-based scientific effort that will support the Kepler mission. Joining us in our studio is Kepler Principal Investigator William Borucki from NASA Ames. From the Harvard-Smithsonian Center for Astrophysics, we have Kepler co-investigator David Latham. And from the Space Telescope Science Institute, we have Kepler co-investigator Ron Gilliland. Welcome to everyone, and thank you for joining us. Bill, tell us a little bit about the collaborative effort behind Kepler.
1: Today I want to talk a little bit about the group of scientists that have come together to make this mission possible. And the group is very, very diverse. We have people like Natalie Bataille from San Jose State University who have chosen this field of view, a field of view that's rich in stars. Of the 13 million stars in that field of view, which are good targets? Which are stars like the sun rather than giants which have expanded and consumed their planets? And so that catalog was developed by some of our co-investigators, Dave Latham, who is with us today, Tim Brown, and a number of other people who have worked together to build that catalog. Once we have the catalog and Natalie's chosen the targets, that data basically gets observed by the telescope for several years. I think 3.5 years right now is what we're funded to do. We need to see the planet cross the star several times before we're sure that what we're seeing is not a spot on the star, for example. So that data then comes down from the spacecraft, the Deep Space Network, which is run by our colleagues at JPL. It moved from there to the Mission Operations Center, which is in Boulder, Colorado. And there our colleagues look at this data and make sure that all the pieces have been put together. Because sometimes when the data comes down, there are holes in it. You've got to ask for the data to be sent down more than once. Then go to the Space Telescope Science Institute, where Ron Gillen, one of our colleagues, is there. The work they do there is to do calibration and actually quite a bit of other work as well. The data moves from there to NASA Ames Center, where we analyze that data and where the science team gets together. Many of the observers get together and look at this data and ask which are the best stars to look at. We see these candidates, but not all of them will be planets. Some will be grazing stars, some will be background stars. So the team has got to get together, and we have people who look at that from UC Berkeley, Jeff Marcy, for example. We have Bill Cochran from University of Texas. We have a person from Harvard, Dimitar Sazalov, who was actually in charge of building an instrument that will help us especially to find the masses, to confirm that we're actually looking at Earths. We also have people who are looking at the instrument itself to make sure it's working properly and that its noise is low enough. And we have a number of people from the SETI Institute that are doing that work. Then we have a group of people that are participating scientists who've joined the team lately, and they're doing special complementary things, like they time the transits and say, there are planets that you're not seeing, but we can detect. So there's quite a range of people that have joined the team to work on this. This would be, I think, a good time for Dave Latham to talk about how we built that catalog.
2: Well, I'm going to talk a little bit about the preparation of an input catalog that allowed Natalie to choose the 100,000 or so best targets. That was a five-year effort, involved a handful of people working at several different institutions. It involved a lot of telescope time, more than 300 nights of telescope time from an observatory in Arizona on Mount Hopkins, taking images with charge-coupled devices and figuring out which stars are like the sun or maybe smaller. Even smaller stars are better because a planet blocks a larger fraction of the light around a smaller star. Because the reason we put in so much work for 5 years is so we could have fun after the thing launches, because that's when we're going to get candidates for transiting planets, and that's when we start doing follow-up observations with ground-based telescopes to figure out whether it's really a planet that we're looking at or whether it's a stellar imposter. Because it turns out that binary stars that eclipse each other can easily mimic a planetary system where the planet goes between us and the star. Stars are bigger than planets, mostly, so you might think it would be easy to tell them apart because the eclipse ought to be deeper for an eclipsing binary. But it turns out that there are configurations that can fool you. For example, if the eclipse is grazing and the two stars just kiss each other, then it has a shallow depth to the eclipse event, and you can confuse that. Or you can have three stars. It's amazing how common three stars are in triple systems. And you can have a bright star that is diluting the light from a fainter pair. So it turns out that these imposters are more common than the planets. So there's a lot of work that has to be done by a pretty large team, actually, of follow-up observers from observatories around the country to sort out the losers from the winners. And in this context, a winner is a transiting planet. So I imagine that altogether you'll have more than 100 people going to telescopes at, now that I think of it, more than a dozen, maybe two dozen observatories around the world working on the follow-up of the targets identified by Kepler.
1: That's important because Ron's group that he heads in the astroseismology is tremendously important to us because when we see a transit, the planet blocks the amount of light. The star gets dimmer in proportion to the size of the planet compared to the size of the star. But if you don't know the size of the star, you don't know the size of the planet. And the astroseismology people have the best method of getting star sizes. So the astroseismology program that Ron is coordinating is tremendously important.
3: The surface of the sun and other stars has a large number of sound waves that are excited all the time by boiling action of convection at the surface of the stars. And in particular, they tell us the size of the star as a whole. And that's very interesting to Bill and the general study of planets because our transit technique with Kepler gives you very accurately what the size of the planet is relative to the size of the star. But if you want to know what the size of the planet is, you need to know what the size of the star is.
2: There's another characteristic of stars that astroseismology can help with, and that's the age. You know, stars don't have clock faces on them that tell them us how old they are. It's really hard to figure out the age of a star.
3: Stars make their light by nuclear reactions in the core of the star, and as the star ages, hydrogen in the center of the star is transmuted into helium as time goes on. That changes the density structure of the star. And that changes the relative frequencies of the many sound waves that we see at the surface of the star in a very characteristic way that allows us to estimate the ages good to maybe 10%. So it's like being able to guess a 50-year-old person's age to 5 years, which is pretty good. And to be able to do this, we've put together a very large and very international consortium of astronomers.
1: Not only do we want to talk to our colleagues, our scientific colleagues, about what we're finding and getting their help in interpreting it, but we want to make sure the public is involved. And so Kepler has a very large education and public outreach program. Two of our co-eyes are working on that aspect. We have someone from the SETI Institute, Edna DeVore, a former teacher, and we have a person involved in the Lawrence Hall of Science. And these people are putting together lessons plans for teachers. They're putting together planetarium programs. They're putting together Stardate programs, and all sorts of things to communicate to the public. And in fact, one of the things they're doing is they're saying as we find giant planets, not just the Earth, but the giant planets, those giant planets can be seen from the Earth. And so we will be announcing to the public and to the amateurs, go out with your telescopes. You can actually monitor these giant planets transiting other stars. So there is quite a effort with our colleagues and our co-investigators to bring this to the attention of the public.
3: Another way in which we broaden the scope in which Kepler will be available to the world at large is we have a general observer program where on an annual basis we allow astronomers from all over the world to write proposals requesting that specific stars that the science team with Kepler itself are not interested in, that these general observers would be able to observe the stars for periods of 3 months or a year, or perhaps even longer. And I'm sure that some of the stars that the general observers choose to observe will be very interesting variable stars from which we'll be able to learn things that are available in no other way.
1: And some of these stars, of course, are very interesting in their own right. We have stars that are old, they've expanded, so they actually touch one another. They transfer part of their star material to another star, and that star might be a white dwarf and explode periodically. So there's a lot of variable stars for the science community to go and look at. And in fact, when we have that advertisement for the science community to write these proposals, I've seen proposals where they say not only do we want to look at some of the stars, but we want to look at some of the galaxies that are in your field of view as well. So there's a lot of material out there for people to learn about that are in our field of view. But we don't change the field of view. It's a very large field of view, over 100 square degrees, so it's a big portion of the sky. And so there's a lot of targets of every type that we can study.
2: One of the great things about working on the Kepler mission is there's so much public interest in planets around other stars. I find it very easy at a cocktail party to tell people what I'm doing. And I think that's, in my mind, a measure of great science, something that involves the public's interest.
4: How important is the collaborative effort to the Kepler mission?
1: The collaborative effort, of course, is absolutely critical to what we're doing. We have experts from all these different fields. And that's what's required to do this job well. No one person can do this. This really is teams from Europe, teams from the U.S. They're teams from other countries, other parts of the world as well, each of whom knows how to do something really, really well. Ball Aerospace is a team member, not necessarily in the science they do, but in developing a spacecraft that will do this job for us. Their understanding, their knowledge, their engineering knowledge makes this possible. To manage such a large group of people and the fact that we need the deep space network and we need so many other things, we have to have a very competent management team. And JPL has been hugely helpful there as well as the team here at Ames. So many different groups working together.
3: Certainly on the science side where astroseismology comes into play, this is something that could not be done now without a large international collaboration. The expertise that's needed is simply too broad for the resources that we have in any of the institutions in the U.S. We really need a full international collaboration. The amount of data that will be returned from the Kepler mission is really astounding, both in terms of simply the volume of data that's returned, but also the number of stars that's observed and the range of behaviors that we expect to see in those stars.
1: And I'd like to add to that, all this data comes down, and the public and the science community is going to use it for decades. And it's stored at the Space Telescope Science Institute, where the public can get that data. They can look at the data in the raw form. They can look at the data after we've analyzed it. So it's available to everybody for decades. And that's a huge asset to the community.
4: I'd like to thank our guests Bill Borucki, Dave Latham, and Ronald Gilliland for joining us. I'm Jesse Carpenter, and you've been listening to a podcast from the NASA Ames Research Center.
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6: The word exoskeleton may make you think of bugs in your high school biology class. But these days, exoskeletons are also the cutting-edge robotic suits that people can strap onto their bodies to augment their normal abilities. Some exoskeletons are being developed for the military to let soldiers carry heavier loads or walk farther. Another kind allows paralyzed people to stand up and walk again. Eliza Strickland visited a hospital to watch a paraplegic patient try using a medical exoskeleton.
7: We're in a crowded rehab room at New York City's Mount Sinai Hospital, where Robert Wu is taking slow, halting steps. That's pretty remarkable for a man who is paralyzed from the waist down. Wu lost the ability to walk 4 years ago when he was injured in a construction accident.
8: It was a crane accident in New York City. It happened December 14, 2007. I was the architect for the new Goldman Sachs world headquarters in Lower Manhattan. At about 10:30, I was in my trailer finishing off a site visit, and 7 tons of steel fell from about 25th to 30th floor onto my trailer. I was crushed from neck down.
7: Now Wu is on his feet, held up by a pair of sleek mechanical legs that are strapped to his own legs. This exoskeleton device does the walking for him by supporting his weight and bending his knees and hips in sequence to produce natural-looking steps. Leading U.S. rehabilitation hospitals will soon be using these exoskeletons, which make it possible for spinal injury patients to put on their walking shoes. Robert Wu is trying out the device, which is called the EXO, during its one-week demonstration at Mount Sinai. He says he was plenty nervous at first.
8: It was scary standing up, because I didn't know what to expect. I didn't have any confidence in it. I mean, it was a new device. I was more worried about falling or injuring myself.
7: But Wu is making rapid progress. During his first one-hour session at the rehab clinic, he trained with a wheeled walker. By his third session, he's already marching up and down the room, using two walking sticks or crutches for balance. The EXO is built by a Berkeley, California company called ExoBionics. I visited the company's headquarters on a tree-lined suburban street in West Berkeley, where modest bungalows alternate with industrial buildings. Inside the company's cavernous warehouse, dozens of pairs of legs dangle from ropes like the bottom half of a robot army.
9: This is our both our manufacturing space and our engineering test space. We get to do all kinds of crazy things with EXOs right here.
7: That's ExoBionics co-founder Nathan Harding, casually dressed in jeans and a t-shirt, who shows me around. We stop by one EXO system that is undergoing a durability test, taking step after step in the empty air. Harding explains how the system works.
9: The EXO is essentially a pair of robotic legs that you strap on. It both carries its own weight, and then it provides torque to the joints of your legs, just like your muscles would, to allow you to stand up and then carry your weight on your bones the way someone who hasn't had an injury would. It uses servo motors at the hips and knees to move the body in a natural gait.
7: The plastic and aluminum legs do the heavy lifting, but exoskeleton users like Robert Wu have a lot to learn about making the devices work for them. Wu has to balance his torso above the robotic legs and shift his weight from side to side in preparation for each step. He also manages two walking sticks, which help with balance. Because a patient must have upper body strength to use the EXO, this technology can't help all paralyzed people. But ExoBionics does plan to expand its customer base beyond people with spinal cord injuries and hopes to start working with both multiple sclerosis and stroke patients soon.
9: There are more than 2 million people in the U.S. who use wheelchairs. So if you can even just get a small percentage of those people up and walking in EXOs, you'll have done a lot of good.
7: In the current EXO system, the physical therapist uses a remote control to trigger each step of the robotic legs. But with the next generation model, users will have upgraded walking sticks with embedded motion sensors to control their own steps. Moving the right crutch forward will signal a left leg to step forward, and vice versa. In time, says Harding, even that user control system will be outdated.
9: Of course, there's a lot of talk about long-term solutions and direct interfaces to brain, to other parts of the nervous system, which, of course, are extremely exciting, and they're inevitable in the human exoskeleton business. But the key right now is to pick a path that gets people up and walking as soon as possible and lets them do what they need to do.
7: Can exoskeletons really change people's lives? Back in New York, I talked with Dr. Christian Ragnarsson, chairman of the Department of Rehabilitation Medicine at Mount Sinai Hospital. He's been in the business a while.
10: I have been treating people with spinal cord injury for almost 40 years. The first thing that occurs to most of them is whether they will walk again. And as their physician, I always have to address that question.
7: Over the years, Ragnarsson says he's seen a wide range of high-tech gadgets that were intended to let paralyzed people walk again. All of them failed, he says, because the patients had to exert far too much energy to walk in the devices.
10: It's like if you were running the 100-yard dash all the time. They're completely exhausted after just a few steps.
7: EXO is different, he says, because it uses external power to help patients move their paralyzed limbs.
10: As a physician for these patients, I'm hopeful that that will indeed reduce the energy consumption to the extent that they will be able to ambulate or walk. doesn't mean that they don't need training. They will need extensive training because to operate this kind of system successfully

0: Vionic system makes you feel like you can walk again, you know, like you used to before your accident.
1: Within the next few years, ExoBionics plans to have immersion ready for everyday use. A pair of robot legs that will allow people to ditch their wheelchairs for hours at a time and get on with the business of living. Wu says that as he trains with the Exo and gets better at using the walking sticks, he'll be dreaming of that day.
0: I look forward in the future that I would be able to walk with the crutches, but also be able to cook with it, you know, do things, you know, walk in the park with my children.
1: I'm Eliza Strickland.
2: Question of the Week from the Naked Scientists.
3: Hello and welcome to Question of the Week from the Naked Scientists with me, Diana O'Carroll. You'll want to put your fingers in your ears for this one.
4: My name is Bullfrog, and I'm calling from Illinois in the USA. I noticed that at times when I'd put earplugs in to deaden sound from outside, that worked really well, but then the sounds inside my head, they seemed a lot louder, like chewing or humming or even breathing was really loud. And then I noticed listening to podcasts with the earbud-style headphones in my ears that I couldn't chew breakfast cereal and hear at the same time, whereas if I'm listening to a conversation without anything in my ears, it's very easy to hear and eat at the same time. So I was wondering, why is it when you have earplugs in or headphones like that, are the sounds from inside your head so much louder?
3: So what makes your cornflakes so much louder when you try to block out the usual morning noise?
5: I'm Trevor Cox, and I'm Professor of Acoustic Engineering at the University of Salford. So why is it that when you listen to yourself when you've got earplugs in, you sound very different, and all the sounds of munching and crunching sound very different if you eat something? When I'm speaking here, I'm not just hearing the sound coming out of my mouth, going round the side of the head and going down my ear canal. I'm also hearing my bones vibrating. It's called bone conduction. So when my vocal folds are opening and closing, when the air in my mouth is resonating, the sound is also passing through my head to my ears and being picked up as sound. So that when you block the outside parts by sticking in things like earplugs, all you can hear is the bone conduction. And actually you've got something also happening called the occlusion effect. Because you've got an earplug in, you've got a little resonant cavity in the ear canal. So actually you get a little boost towards the top of speech around 2000 hertz. And that also means that certain sounds are amplified as well.
3: The occlusion effect makes noise travel along your bones rather than air. But once it does find some air, it resonates and gets louder in the small cavity created by your ear plugging device.
6: My name's Dr. Daniel Rowan, and I'm an audiologist at the Institute of Sound and Vibration Research at the University of Southampton. In terms of an answer for the phenomenon, it's probably related to a well-known phenomenon called the occlusion effect. All sounds generated within the body, such as during mastication or talking, are transmitted all around the body by the body tissues, particularly the bone. And that sort of sound escapes, if you will, into the air-filled cavities of the body, including the ear canals. Now, the sounds in the ear canals usually follows the line of least resistance and comes out of the ear canals rather than going into the eardrum and into the inner ear. But when you plug your ear canal up with your finger, then that sound goes into your eardrum, into the cochlea, making things sound louder. In acoustical terms, the increase in the amount of sound that gets into your inner ear can be as much as 1,000 times, but in terms of how loudness we perceive it, it can be 5 times as loud or even more. And this is a particular problem with people who wear hearing aids, because having a hearing aid in the ear canal can make the sound of their own voice uncomfortable. And so that's sort of one problem that occurs through it.
3: So the sound waves end up bouncing around your cochlea and generally causing havoc once they've left your skull. Moving on from headphones, here's a question on something a little more paleological.
7: Hello, I'm Bert Lattimore. I'm from Virginia in the United States, and my question concerns dinosaur ages. Somewhere I heard that the big plant-eating dinosaurs could live up to 1,000 years. On another program or podcast, I heard that tyrannosaurs only lived 20 to 30 years, which seems very brief for such a big animal. So I'd like to know, how long did the big dinosaurs live, the individual dinosaurs, and how can you tell from a fossil how long that animal lived?
3: And following dinosaurs, I'll be investigating

0: being something a little less of this earth.
1: Hello, I'm Jesus Zafra from Neja, Spain, and this is my question. Knowing the possibility of life somewhere in a star like our sun, do we have any possibility of communication with our nearest stars? What kind of device will be used? Thank you very much. Bye.
0: In short, if we were to find life around a nearby star, what technology would we need to contact them? So, how can we give an age to something that's been dead for more than 65 million years? And how do we build an antenna for alien messaging? They might have mobile phones, you never know. 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
5: This is the World Industrial News for Thursday, May 7th. 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After years of fast-paced growth, U.S. ethylene production is moving at a more leisurely pace. Years of massive global capacity expansions, especially along the Gulf Coast, and a slowdown in demand have resulted in an oversupplied market and weaker prices. But the U.S. remains the dominant player in the global ethylene market, representing more demand than any other country. According to Industrial Info Resources data, the U.S. chemical processing industry is home to nearly $22 billion worth of active and planned ethylene cracker projects, while the rest of the world is home to nearly $160 billion worth. Columbus, Ohio-based power company, American Electric Power, has boosted its spending plan over the next 5 years by 8% to $78 billion. The move comes less than 3 months after the company announced a $72 billion five-year plan in February. At that time, AEP said it had identified between $5 and $8 billion in additional power transmission and generation projects. Those numbers were realized quickly. On Tuesday, AEP said that it had signed 7 gigawatts of large load energy agreements during the first quarter of this year, pushing the company's total contracted incremental load to 63 gigawatts by 2030. A majority of this comes from Texas, where AEP primarily provides transmission and distribution services in the state's mostly deregulated power market. According to Industrial Info Resources data, there is $38 billion worth of active and proposed projects from Duke Energy, which comes as the company advances its planned natural gas generation build-out. On Tuesday, Duke held its first quarter earnings results call, which reiterated the company is in the middle of a $103 billion five-year capital plan. Farmers and consumers alike are pressed by rising fertilizer and fuel costs resulting from Hormuz blockades. Almost 7 in 10 U.S. farmers can't afford the fertilizer and other supplies they need, says an April 2026 American Farm Bureau Federation survey. It's worst in the South, where 80% say they can't afford those things, whereas the Midwest, at 48%, is the least bad. The blockade of the Strait of Hormuz, through which 20% of the world's oil is shipped, along with many fertilizer components, has reduced supplies, resulting in widespread inflation on those products. The provincial government of Newfoundland and Labrador said it was reviewing a plan to develop the offshore Bay du Nord field submitted by Norwegian energy major Equinor. The Canada Newfoundland and Labrador offshore energy regulator said it received the development plan application on Monday. According to Industrial Info Resources data, Equinor plans for 40 development wells at 5 locations in the broader Flemish Pass Basin. Call it beginner's luck. Crescent Energy Company was formed toward the end of 2021 and has been producing oil, natural gas, and natural gas liquids ever since from the Eagle Ford Shale. The company recently expanded its footprint into the Permian Basin with its acquisition of Vital Energy. Executives at Crescent, which also owns assets in Utah's Uinta Basin, expect the acquisition will add substantially to its annual production. For details on these and other breaking news, read the full stories at industrialinfo.com. I'm Christine Ramos, reporting for Industrial Info News.

0: If you've got a story to tell, I'd like to hear you on the radio. 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
2: Hi, everyone, and welcome to the May 8th, 2011 installment of the audio news from Archaeologica. This is Tara Sepon for the Archaeology Channel, coming to you today with a very exciting lineup of interesting and diverse stories for the week. These carefully selected stories represent only a small sample of the amazing archaeological research that's going on now all over the world. Excavations in Spain lead to the accidental discovery of 25,000-year-old cave paintings. The discovery of an amphitheater-like structure in Jordan supports the idea that the first villages may have consisted of communal buildings rather than homes. An infant burial ground in Roman Britain reveals telltale patterns of infanticide and brings to light how common this practice was as a way of limiting family size throughout human history. And a six-step inscribed staircase in Mexico tells the story of foreign dignitaries and local lords during the Mayan period. This program is brought to you in part by the Turkish Ministry of Culture and Tourism, offering visitors to Turkey a unique experience among archaeological sites representing thousands of years of cultural heritage. Learn more about the wonders of Turkey at goturkey.com. Thanks go also to our supporting members, without whose help we would not be able to present this program. Please look for membership information at archaeologychannel.org. And now here's Laura Kelly with the audio news from Archaeologica. We hope you find this to be a valuable part of your day.
3: Welcome to the audio news from Archaeologica. I'm Laura Kelly, and these are the headlines in archaeological and historical news from May 1st to May 7th, 2011. Our first story is from Spain, where archaeologists made an amazing accidental discovery. Located in a cave in the northern region of the country, archaeologists discovered prehistoric paintings representing horses and human hands. According to regional officials, researchers found the red paintings, which date back 25,000 years, as they were looking for signs of ancient settlements. The chance finding was difficult to spot because the paintings are badly deteriorated, noted archaeologist Diego Garate. The first Homo sapiens arrived in small groups in northern Spain around 35,000 years ago. They cohabited for a time with the last of the Neanderthals and then developed a significant culture known as the Upper Paleolithic, producing stone blade tools and decorative cave walls. Researchers will return to further explore the caves for evidence of prehistoric utensils or tools. The paintings date to around the same time as the Spanish Altamira cave paintings, which are some of the world's best known and preserved prehistoric paintings. Now, journey with us to Jordan, where archaeologists have found evidence of the world's first villages. Until recently, archaeologists believed that the 12,000-year-old stone and mud brick buildings that made up these small settlements were the houses of the area's first farmers as they transitioned away from the hunter-gatherer lifestyle. But the recent discovery of a large, amphitheater-like building adds to growing evidence that the earliest permanent buildings might not have been homes, but community centers. The find suggests that during the dawn of agriculture, early farmers may have come together first to engage in communal activities, and only later to begin living together in communities. Archaeologists have little doubt that the larger villages that cropped up throughout the Near East about 10,000 years ago were residential communities made up of individual family houses. However, the earliest Neolithic villages are smaller and include a variety of buildings of different sizes and shapes. At an 11,500-year-old site called Jerf el Ammar in Syria, for example, the entire community apparently used a number of structures, including storehouses and a circular building with a long bench. Moreover, at 11,000-year-old Göbekli Tepe in southeastern Turkey, researchers have

0: argued that fantastic monolithic stone structures were part of a community ritual center. The team led by Ben Finlayson, director of the Council of British Research in Levant in London, and archaeologist Stephen Mithen, an archaeologist at the University of Reading in the United Kingdom, report the discovery of a large oval-shaped building in a site in southern Jordan called Wadi Fainan 16. Early farmers lived here between 11,600 and 10,200 years ago, cultivating plants such as wild barley, pistachios, and fig trees, and hunting or herding wild goats, cattle, and gazelle. The recently discovered structure is made of mud brick, has a floor of mud plaster, and measures 22 by 19 meters. A long bench, a meter deep and a half a meter high, surrounds its central area. In parts of the building, there is a second bench above the first one, forming an additional tier of seating. In addition, along the southern side of the building, a wave pattern incised into the mud brick decorates the lower bench. The building's central area also contains a series of stone mortars set into plaster platforms on the floor, possibly used to grind wild plants. The structure includes a number of post holes, which the team thinks might have held up a roof that covered at least part of the building. The team also found two other, smaller structures, interpreted as storehouses for cereals and other food sources. The three structures lie within a cluster of other buildings in a one-hectare site. However, none of these other buildings appears to be domestic houses either. Finlayson, Mithen, and their colleagues conclude that the evidence from the site, combined with evidence from other sites, suggests that the earliest villages were made up of communal structures where people came together to process their wild harvests and possibly also to engage in community performances. Research at similar sites has inferred that farmers lived in small camps near the central site, but such open-air habitations are very difficult to find and often leave little or no archaeological traces. According to a new study, infanticide, the killing of unwanted babies, was common throughout the Roman Empire and other parts of the ancient world. The study in the Journal of Archaeological Science explains that until recently, infanticide was widely tolerated in human societies around the globe. Before modern methods of contraception, it was one of the few ways of limiting family size that was both effective and safe for the mother. Based on archaeological finds, the practice appears to have been principally widespread in the Roman Empire. Simon Mays, a senior scientific officer for the Ancient Monuments Laboratory of English Heritage, and colleague Jill Ayers, focused their attention on the Eudon Roman villa. This villa, dating from the 1st to the 4th century, is located in Hambledon, Buckinghamshire, England. A 1921 excavation of Hambledon determined the site has 97 infant burials, the largest number of such burials for any Roman location in Britain. The excavator at the time suspected infanticide with clandestine disposal of the bodies. Since few infant skeletons show evidence of cause of death, Mays and Ayers used an indirect method to investigate possible cases of infanticide. Natural deaths tend to show a dispersed age distribution at burial sites. At places where infanticide occurred, the age distribution is uniform, corresponding to full-term newborns. The researchers took bone measurements of the Hambledon infant remains and compared them to those taken at two other sites, Ashkelon, Israel, and the medieval Warham Percy, England. Infants buried at Warham Percy likely died of natural causes. Ashkelon told a different story. The investigators found nearly 100 full-term infants cast into a sewer that ran beneath a brothel. Although the archaeologists uncovered the Hambledon babies in graves, their age distribution matched that of the infants at Ashkelon. The findings add to the growing body of evidence that infanticide was common in the Roman Empire. The reason so many infants were buried in Hambledon is unclear. The infant burials were clustered rather than scattered, and the excavated area just happened to contain the infant burial ground. Our final story is from Mexico, where an international team has discovered a stairway with Maya hieroglyphs located at El Palmar Archaeological Zone in the southeastern state of Campeche. Researchers from the National Institute of Anthropology and History, the University of Arizona, and the National Autonomous University of Mexico found the six-step staircase that reveals El Palmar had contacts with Calakmul in Campeche and Copan, Honduras, almost 1,300 years ago. Project leaders announced that the stairway consists of 90 blocks with more than 130 hieroglyphs that refer to events from the classic Maya period of AD 250 to 900. While researchers have found 20 other stairways in the Mayan lowlands, the one at El Palmar is associated with small structures in the periphery of the site, instead of being linked to a monumental building at the central area. The two archaeologists revealed that the first four steps were in good shape, while the fifth and sixth were in pieces and needed to be restored. Epigraphist Octavio Esparza Olguin, who studied the hieroglyphs, believes the text narrates a visit paid by foreign people, maybe dignitaries, to El Palmar, and the steps were carved on September 13th, AD 726. The inscriptions also contain information about the lords of the site, as well as visits by the lords of Copan and Calakmul, the cities that kept contact with El Palmar before being defeated, respectively, by Tikal and Quiragua, Guatemala, between 736 and 738. El Palmar excavations also yielded a burial with an offering that dates back to the time when the stairway was constructed in the 8th century AD. Archaeologists found skeletal remains of a high-ranking male, along with two vessels and other bones. That wraps up the news for this week. For more stories and daily news updates, visit Archaeologica on the World Wide Web at archaeologica.org, where all the news is history. I'm Laura Kelly, and I'll see you next week.
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4: 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For Science Quickly, this is Rachel Feltman, here to give you your weekly news roundup. I hope you're staying cool if it's finally summer wherever you're listening from, but if you need a little help with that, you'll definitely want to tune in again on Wednesday. But for now, let's kick off the week by diving into some of the stories you may have missed. Last Wednesday, scientists published a small study with some pretty big implications. They found microplastics in 4 out of the 5 penis tissue samples that they studied. And yeah, 5 is a pretty small sample size. Like I said, this was a tiny study. But 4 out of 5, we don't love those odds, even at that scale. Plus, this comes just a few weeks after a different study detected microplastics in human and dog testicles. They tested 23 human samples and 47 dog specimens, and every single one contained microplastics. So again, we're not loving these odds. In both cases, researchers sounded the alarm on a potential link between microplastics and various sexual health concerns. While neither study showed a causal link, which is to say it's too soon to blame microplastics for any particular health problem, the research on penis tissue specifically looked at men who came to the hospital for surgery to treat erectile dysfunction. So we know that all of the study subjects were struggling with that issue. And in the study from back in May, researchers noted that the dogs with higher concentrations of certain microplastics had lower sperm counts. Some recent studies have suggested that human sperm quality is on the decline, though others have reported mixed results or even a general increase in sperm quality. Experts say that's a really tricky thing to pin down at the population level, and the dropping fertility rate could just as easily be blamed on people choosing to have fewer kids or to start trying for them later in life. But just because we're not sure that sperm quality is spiraling doesn't mean it's no big deal to find microplastics in our reproductive organs. Microplastics are tiny particles of, you guessed it, plastic. Some of them are made really small on purpose. Like, remember those chunky little beads that used to be in all the exfoliating face washes back in the day? But others come about because plastic takes decades or even centuries to decompose, but even then it doesn't fully go away. It just breaks down into smaller and smaller pieces. Given that humans produce about 400 million metric tons of plastic waste every single year, it's not surprising that these bits and bobs show up in a lot of places. But it's recently become apparent that they show up everywhere. Like, literally everywhere. Microplastics have turned up in Antarctic snow, in the clouds above Mount Fuji, inside the stomachs of deep sea creatures, and near the top of Mount Everest. Microplastics have also been found in lots of human tissues, including blood and breast milk. While we're still not sure exactly how these particles impact us, the preliminary research is not great. One recent study looked at plaques that had been surgically removed from the carotid arteries of 304 people and found microplastics in about half of them. In a 34-month follow-up, patients with the microplastics in their plaques had a 4.0 times higher rate of heart attack, stroke, and death. Another study found a correlation between microplastics in feces and inflammatory bowel disease. It's clear we've got to tackle this problem, and I'm starting to suspect that future humans will talk about plastic takeout containers the same way we now talk about folks wearing lead face paint. Governments are taking action, but it's slow going. For example, California has enacted legislation that's considered pretty ambitious, but it still just aims to cut plastic packaging by 25% over the course of 10 years. So what can you do right now, other than calling your elected officials and telling them you don't actually want microplastics in your penis, please and thank you? Which, by the way, you should definitely do that. Call your elected officials. Researchers think that avoiding plastic food and beverage packaging can go a long way. You should also definitely stop microwaving food in plastic. It may not protect you from all the microplastic in the world because, as I said before, there's microplastic literally everywhere. But it should at least lower the amount of plastic you personally have in your poop on a daily basis. And that's not nothing. Speaking of poop, with the Summer Olympics quickly approaching, new test results revealed that the Seine River contained unsafe levels of E. coli and other microbes in early June. The report was published by a monitoring group called Eau de Paris, and you might wonder why we care about E. coli levels in the Seine River. But this report came out just one day after an International Olympic Committee executive claimed there were, quote, no reasons to doubt that marathon and triathlon swimmers could race in the river. We're actually working on a more in-depth story about efforts to clean up the Seine in time for the Games, so keep an eye out for that episode in your feed next month. Remember Boeing's Starliner spacecraft? That's the one that had a delayed launch because of a helium leak and then a rocket issue. While it did finally make its way to the International Space Station earlier this month, the journey wasn't exactly smooth sailing. Thankfully, the craft safely carried veteran NASA astronauts Butch Wilmore and Suni Williams to the ISS. But it also experienced four more helium leaks. And since heading to space, five of its 28 maneuvering thrusters have experienced failures. Now Boeing and NASA officials have announced that the astronauts' visit, which was supposed to last about a week, is getting stretched a little longer. Their earliest possible return date is now set for this Wednesday. NASA reps have said that they do expect the vehicle to be able to get the two astronauts home safely, but they want to take their time studying the problems now. The issues happened in the Starliner's service module, and that component is going to be jettisoned as the spacecraft returns to Earth. So now is the time for them to tinker with this stuff. We'll wrap up with a study from last week that jumped out at me as being kind of hopeful? Wild, I know. Last Thursday, researchers shared their findings on how the rhesus macaques of Cayo Santiago, also known as Monkey Island, fared in the wake of Hurricane Maria. In addition to killing about 3,000 people throughout Puerto Rico, the storm destroyed 63% of the vegetation on Cayo Santiago. Tree cover remains scarce even now, which poses a problem for local macaques searching for protection from the hot sun. But researchers say that while the storm's damage does seem to have radically altered how the monkeys live, those changes aren't necessarily bad. The study's authors say macaques are generally thought of as aggressive, competitive animals. But their data shows that in the time since Hurricane Maria, the monkeys willing to cooperate and share space in the shade have been more likely to survive. Researchers are now seeing more social behavior from the population, even beyond the moments when the monkeys are crowded together for shade. It really sounds like we could learn a thing or two about climate resilience and cooperation from these distant cousins of ours. In other words, the world needs more monkey business. I've been saying this for years. That's all for this week's Science News Roundup. Tune in on Wednesday to learn how to handle the ever-increasing heat of summer. And don't forget to join us on Friday for the latest episode of our ongoing audio adventure in Antarctica. Before you go, we'd love to hear your thoughts on the show. How do you like the new episode formats? 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Science Quickly is produced by me, Rachel Feltman, along with Fonda Mwangi, Kelso Harper, Corinne Leong, and Jeff Delvisio. Ella Fetter, Alexa Lim, Madison Goldberg, and Anaisa Ruiz Tejada edit our show, with fact-checking from Shayna Poses and Aaron Shattuck. 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For Science Quickly, I'm Rachel Feltman. Have a great week.
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7: Today, we walk a fine line. The University of Houston's College of Engineering presents this series about the machines that make our civilization run and the people whose ingenuity created them. Inventive minds go many places, some more dicey than others. Think, for example, about hoaxes. A hoax can be anything from a practical joke all the way to the most diabolical deception. Hoaxes cover a vast range of mental machination. But that immense variety reminds us that they're all fed by the same human ingenuity. The most elementary hoax is no more than a joke, misdirection that sends us off one way, then brings us out in another place altogether.
8: I just put in skylights, Paul, and I'm in trouble.
9: Well, I'm sorry to hear that, Sidney. What's the problem?
8: Oh, those troublemakers in the apartment above me. They're furious.
7: A Trojan horse might be the hoax that ended the Trojan War, or it might be the hoax, the virus, that shut down your computer. A hoax might seek to amuse, it might aim to bring down a kingdom, or disrupt a computer, but it's always an inventive mind veering toward its dark side. Yet how sad life would be without the misdirection that makes a hoax. No humor, no drama, no surprise parties. We'd live in a world without surprise. It'd be a safer world, of course. Think how many political candidates crash and burn when they try to say something in jest. They quickly learn not to play and not to surprise us. That's why they can be such a deadly dull lot. The word hoax has been around for two centuries. It probably came from hocus pocus, the good clean fun of stage magic. The catch is that good clean fun tilts toward mischief, which brings us to science and technology. Science is vulnerable since it's all about being surprised by unexpected things. Remember Piltdown Man? Someone gave a fake skull to a world hungry for scientific surprise. Small wonder everyone took the bait. And no wonder that scientists, like politicians, are content to sound tedious. They live in terror of being wrong, just as politicians live in terror of opening up any crack of ambiguity. Technology is even more vulnerable. It's about a world not discovered, but invented. The Greeks used their word techne not for invention, but for the work of artisans and masons. They used the word mechanike for contrivance, for mechanical trickery. Mechanike was the stage apparatus used to produce a deus ex machina. Using a lever to lift a weight was tricking the gods. It was hoaxing them. Archimedes refused to write about the fine machines he designed. He pleased himself and served others with his devices, but he wouldn't attach his name to anything so lowbrow. But then, invention really is a kind of hoaxing. Fooling Mother Nature. Inventors, like comedians, writers, poets, and discoverers, are troublemakers. They disturb the universe. They disturb our quiet, and more power to them.
8: Paul, I heard you were working on a perpetual motion machine.
9: Well, I sure am, Sidney. I'm attaching a crankshaft to my Philip Glass CD.
7: And I'm John Leinhardt at the University of Houston, where people I work with are interested in how inventive minds work.
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12: Exploring science in the sea. If the fear of great white sharks has kept you out of the water, then get splashing. It turns out there are probably no more than a few hundred of them in the northern Pacific Ocean. Great whites inhabit just three regions of the world's oceans, off the coast of South Africa, around Australia and New Zealand, and in the northeastern Pacific. During the summer, a bit more than half of those congregate off Central California, while the others...
13: At the tone, we've reached the top of the hour.
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14: Now the news at Mengshan. The 48th Association of Southeast Asian Nations Summit has opened in Cebu Province in the Philippines. Leaders from across Southeast Asia are gathering to discuss key regional priorities with a strong focus on energy security, food security, and the protection of ASEAN citizens around the world. The summit aims to strengthen cooperation among member states as the region faces growing economic and security challenges. Iran's military command has accused the United States of carrying out strikes on two Iranian vessels near the Strait of Hormuz, as well as airstrikes on civilian areas in southern Iran. A spokesperson for the Khartoum Al Anbiya Central Headquarters said the attacks targeted an oil tanker near Jusk and another vessel entering the waterway near Fujairah in the United Arab Emirates. He also said civilian sites in Hormozgan province and Keshm Island were hit in coordination with some regional states. Iran's armed forces said they immediately retaliated, striking U.S. military vessels east of the Strait of Hormuz and near the port of Chabahar, claiming significant damage was caused. The situation came despite a ceasefire reached earlier this year between Iran, the United States, and Israel following weeks of fighting. Walter Morris has more.
15: U.S. President Donald Trump has said repeatedly that Iran wants to make a deal and he thinks they're close. This week, the White House submitted a one-page memo that would formally end the conflict and prevent more fighting. Administration officials say the latest proposal is a temporary agreement. According to Reuters, the framework of the deal would play out in three stages: by formally ending the war, reopening the Strait of Hormuz, and launching a 30-day window for negotiations on a broader agreement. Tehran and Washington have reportedly scaled back their goals of a more permanent and comprehensive peace deal. The latest proposal doesn't address the key issues of Iran's nuclear program and the future of its highly enriched uranium. However, the partial deal could end the standoff over the strait. Mediators in Pakistan say they remain optimistic and they expect an agreement sooner rather than later.
14: Pakistan and Iran have agreed to maintain close diplomatic coordination and continue dialogue on regional issues. Pakistani Foreign Minister Mohammad Ishaqdar held a phone call with his Iranian counterpart Saeed Abbas Araghchi, focusing on recent regional developments and efforts to promote peace and stability. Israel and Lebanon will hold a third round of direct talks in Washington next week as efforts continue to preserve a fragile ceasefire between the two sides. U.S. State Department officials say the Israeli and Lebanese ambassadors to the United States will meet face-to-face next Thursday and Friday. The talks are part of U.S. brokered efforts aiming to secure a lasting ceasefire and a possible peace agreement. U.S. President Donald Trump has met visiting Brazilian President Luiz Inácio Lula da Silva at the White House, focusing on trade tensions and tariffs between the two countries. The talks come after the United States imposed a 50% tariff on Brazilian goods last July, a measure that was later struck down by the U.S. Supreme Court in February. The World Health Organization has said that a hantavirus outbreak on the cruise ship MV Hondius in the Atlantic does not signal the start of a COVID-like pandemic. Speaking in Geneva, WHO official Maria van Kerkhove said the situation is not the start of a pandemic. She noted that the outbreak is very different from coronavirus, saying it does not spread in the same way and is not easily transmitted between people. China has moved its Tianzhou 10 cargo spacecraft and Long March 7 rocket combination to the launch area at the Wenchang Space Launch Site in preparation for an upcoming mission. According to the China Manned Space Agency, the vertical transfer was completed on Friday. Officials say the launch facilities are in good condition. Pre-launch procedures, including functional checks and joint tests, will now be carried out as scheduled. Hong Kong is seeking to become a global commodities and gold trading hub. Financial Secretary of the Hong Kong Special Administrative Region Government, Paul Chen, said national policy support, rising demand in Asia, and shifting global trade patterns are creating new opportunities for the city. Speaking at the recent London Metal Exchange Asia Metal Seminar, Chen said Hong Kong is developing a long-term strategy covering trade, finance, logistics, and connectivity with the Chinese mainland. He added that authorities and the International Organization for Mediation are exploring the possibility of setting up a special panel of mediators to handle commodities market disputes. And that's the news. I'm Wong Zihan.
16: The 90-Second Naturalist.
17: Hi there, I'm Thane Maynard. When you see a flying fish, chances are, given its large wing fins, that your first assumption would be that it's a bird. Once they take to the air, they can flap and glide for nearly 200 meters, the length of about two football fields. There are about 40 species of flying fish, and with speciation comes morphological differences. The two-wingers variety have two well-built pectoral or side fins that provide them with lift that they need to fly. On the other hand, the four-wingers not only use their strong pectoral fins, but also tap into the power of their pelvic or bottom fins. However, the fin that makes the real difference is the tail, which is similar to a rudder on a boat, and it helps steer the flying fish during flight. How they remain in the air can be understood by looking at their anatomy. Flying fish have a rigid frame, streamlined bodies, a reinforced spinal cord, a large cumulative fin surface area, and lower body weight. These are all characteristics that allow the fish to stay in flight due to drag reduction, something that airplane gliders based their design on in the 1930s.
16: The 90-Second Naturalist is a production of Cincinnati Public Radio and the Cincinnati Zoo, with support from Cincinnati Public Radio members to spread the good news of the natural world.
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23: It is 4:30 in the morning. I took the day off today from work so I can get in the car and drive 5 hours one way to see a rare bird.
22: It's a goose. It's called the tundra bean goose. And it is very rare. If it's a lifer, it's called a lifer, a life bird. It means that it's a bird that you've never seen before. It's the first time you've seen it in your life. And there's something really special about seeing a life bird. And it's hard to describe. I'm about like 10 minutes away from the final destination. And I saw a flock of geese next to the road. And I'm just gonna pull out my binoculars. These look like they're all Canada or cackling geese. We're not at the location where... Hey there.
24: You're looking for the goose?
22: Yes.
24: It's right here.
22: 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All right, thank you. There it is. I can see it. 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Yes, yes, yes, yes, yes.
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0: I'm Dustin Arroyo.
1: And I'm Rhett Elaine.
0: Dr. Elaine, this week we've been talking about colors, mostly the color black, but we're moving on to what you said last episode was a very interesting color, and that's yellow.
1: That's right.
0: I wouldn't have picked that as a very interesting color.
1: Which color would you pick as interesting?
0: I'd probably pick something like red, because the hue of red is always kind of like, you can't really always define 100% what is just red. There's always crimson or something that.
1: It's hard to say one color.
0: Right. But why is yellow the most is interesting?
1: If you take white light and you break it into all its components, then you have the colors of the rainbow.
0: Mm-hmm.
1: So it's red, orange, yellow, green, blue, violet.
0: The spectrum of light. Yeah,
1: the spectrum of lights. And the important one, then, the yellow is in there. Okay. Now, if you want to combine and make different colors, you can just pick red, green, and blue as an approximation and take different amounts of those colors and make any color.
0: No, that's not how our TVs work.
1: That's exactly how our TVs work. If you've done any digital art or web programming, then you have these RGB colors and you can make any color.
0: Right.
1: Okay. Red, green, and blue.
0: Correct.
1: Now, if you want to print stuff with paint, then we do a different process. We're not combining light. We're removing color. And so in that case, the primary colors of paint are not red, green, and blue. Do you know what they are?
0: Red, green, blue, and
1: yellow. No, okay. So it's cyan, magenta, and
0: yellow.
1: Yellow.
0: Why yellow in
1: I
0: there?
1: I know. So it's a primary color in the light, really, that we leave out. But yellow, it turns out, is in there. And you see these primary colors of paint on your inkjet printer.
0: Right.
1: CMYK.
0: Oh, okay.
1: And the K is black. They don't want to print out. You could print, mix all those colors together and be black. But you don't want to waste all your colors. So you just have the black, too.
0: Okay. Yeah.
1: So, but why does yellow appear both places? It has to do with the way your eye works. Your eye has three sensors, a red sensor, a green sensor, and a blue sensor. And if you combine the green and the blue sensors, you can get yellow. So you can detect yellow by combining blue and green. And you could also detect yellow by taking away everything and tricking your eye into thinking it's yellow. So it's because of the weird way that your eye works that yellow is in both places.
0: Hmm.
1: And so you can use yellow as a primary paint color and a primary light color.
0: Flexible. Why isn't yellow in like on our TVs and stuff?
1: Well, because it's easiest to just use three lights in your TV. It's cheaper.
0: Okay.
1: Right. So we'd rather just use red, green, and blue. And that's where you get the RGB cable.
0: Hmm.
1: Red, green, blue. Get it?
0: Yeah.
1: Okay. So going back to black, though, let's talk about the blackest color that you can ever make on the next...
3: Tomorrow has come. The Monday Morning Memo for October 29th, 2007. When the Clue Train Manifesto was published in 1999, it smacked of silly futurism, like Maxwell Smart's shoe phone and Dick Tracy's TV wristwatch, both of which are now possible. Likewise, the societal shift predicted by the Clue Train is already happening. Can you feel it? Here's a look at a few of the 95 theses of the Clue Train Manifesto. These statements were laughed at when they first appeared 8 years ago, but no one's laughing anymore.
4: Number 1. Markets are conversations.
3: Are your ads a conversation with your customer, or are they a pompous lecture?
4: Number 2. Markets consist of human beings, not demographic sectors.
3: Are you marketing to people with names and faces and favorite places, or are you marketing to a target?
4: Number 3. Conversations among human beings sound human. They are conducted in a human voice.
3: Are your ads written the way people talk, or the way ads talk?
4: Number 4. Whether delivering information, opinions, perspectives, dissenting arguments, or humorous asides, the human voice is typically open, natural, uncontrived.
3: Would the public describe your ads as open, natural, and uncontrived?
4: Number 15. In just a few more years, the current homogenized voice of business, the sound of mission statements and brochures, will seem as contrived and artificial as the language of the 18th century French court.
3: Wow, that's already happening. You've noticed it, haven't you?
4: Number 22. Getting a sense of humor does not mean putting some jokes on the corporate website. Rather, it requires big values, a little humility, straight talk, and a genuine point of view.
3: What are your values? Do you admit your mistakes? Do you talk straight or go sideways? Are you willing to say what you really think?
5: Number 23. Companies attempting to position themselves need to take a position. Optimally, it should relate to something their market actually cares about.
6: I've said it often. Most ads aren't written to persuade. They're written not to offend. Do you have the courage to take a position and suffer the wrath of those who disagree? Will you choose who to lose?
5: Number 24. Bombastic boasts. We are positioned to become the preeminent provider of XYZ. Do not constitute a position.
6: In my 1998 book, The Wizard of Ads, the fourth of my 12 most common mistakes in advertising was unsubstantiated claims. Advertisers often claim to have what the customer wants, such as highest quality at the lowest price, but fail to offer any evidence. An unsubstantiated claim is nothing more than a cliche the prospect is tired of hearing. You must prove what you say in every ad. Do your ads give the prospect new information? Do they provide a new perspective? If not, be prepared to be disappointed with the results. You'll find that in Chapter 35 of The Wizard of Ads. Is your business in step with the fast-coming future? 2007 is winding to a close. We're only Thanksgiving and Christmas away from a sparkling New Year's Day. Then bang, 2008. You need to be in Austin, December 12th through 14th, if you want to make 2008 the best year your business has ever had. The Internet has become our phone book, dictionary, encyclopedia, sales brochure, research vehicle, and back fence for gossip. Like it or not, you're going to have to do a better job online if you want to flex your muscles in 2008. Come, we'll give you exactly the tools you need. In just 3 days, you'll learn the new rules of communication and we'll demonstrate specific techniques that will allow you to apply these new rules to your own situation. Just go to wizardacademy.org and look for the Website Strategy Review. It's a website strategy development course you don't want to miss. It's an event that happens only once a year. It'll be Jeff and Brian Eisenberg and me and a bunch of nuts and bolts. You coming?
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8: Hi, my name is Ken Chisholm. I'm the director of the Science Working Group at Radio Newark. 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Thank you and have a good day.
9: Welcome to Possibly, where we take on huge problems like the future of our planet and break them down into small questions with unexpected answers. I'm Megan Hall. Today, we're traveling to the Atlantic Forest, the second largest rainforest in Brazil. Right now, it's only 10% of its original size, but governments and nonprofits are working to change that. One of our reporters, Ashley Junger, helped out with one of these projects over the summer. She's here to tell us what she learned.
10: Hey, Megan.
9: So tell us about this work you did over the summer.
10: I traveled to the ecological reserve of Guapiaçu, also known as Regua, about 2 hours away from Rio de Janeiro, for a project with my other job, Earthwatch Institute, a nonprofit that pairs volunteers with scientists to conduct environmental research around the world.
9: That sounds fun.
10: You know it. I worked with Manuel Moanes, a Brazilian scientist leading a reforestation project in the Atlantic rainforest. 500 years ago, it covered almost the entire east coast of Brazil, but land clearing, population growth, and deforestation made it almost disappear.
9: So you're trying to grow it back?
10: That's the plan. As Manuel said,
20: We need plants, a lot of trees.
10: Manuel is not alone in this goal. A coalition of governments, companies, and the scientific community are working together to reforest an area as big as the state of New York.
9: I've always wondered, why don't trees just grow back on their own?
10: Well, there is a natural process where eventually a mature forest will come back. But a lot of the land that used to be the Atlantic Forest is so degraded that trees won't come back without some help.
9: Why is that?
10: In some cases, the animals that spread the seeds are gone, and others, deforested land is too hot and dry for the seeds that have evolve to sprout on the shady rainforest floor.
2: So what are the people doing to help?
10: Well, Regua collects seeds of native trees from the surrounding forest, starts growing them in their nursery, and then plants the seedlings in degraded areas. Afterwards, they monitor the saplings for a few years and make sure they're growing properly.
2: And they're doing all of this so the trees can trap carbon from the atmosphere?
10: They're definitely interested in the climate benefits, but that's not the only focus. Manuel's colleague, Julian Nicholas Wilmer, said,
11: "The greatest value is not on carbon itself, but on the biodiversity. Because if you do not have biodiversity, the microbes, the insects, everything, even the greatest restoration effort will be faded to failure."
10: In other words, they want to rebuild the entire ecosystem of the forest, not just plant trees.
2: How can they tell if they're on the right track?
10: That's the part I helped with. To find out whether the replanted forests match the biodiversity and ecosystem of the original forests, I helped trap and track small mammals.
12: For small mammals, we're using capture-recapture methodology, which is basically each animal that we tag with an individual number, and then we release.
10: Once the small mammals are tagged, researchers can count how many individuals are in the forest and whether they're sticking around.
2: But how do small mammals tell you if a forest is supporting biodiversity?
10: If the number and diversity of small mammals in the newly reforested areas match what they're finding in undisturbed old-growth forests, then it's a sign that the ecosystem is recovering.
2: Cool. Is there a way that I can help?
10: Many of these types of tree planting initiatives around the world are looking for volunteers. But if you don't have the time or money to travel, you can still play an important role. Julian says,
11: "I think it's the duty of everyone to think of this issue and think what you can do for both planting trees and through restoration programs."
10: So figure out the way that you can make the biggest impact, whether that's going to the Atlantic Forest and getting your hands dirty or donating to support a reforestation project.
2: Great. Thanks. Or as they say in Brazil, obrigada, Ashley. That's it for today. For more information or to ask a question about the way your choices affect our planet, go to thepublicsradio.org/possibly or subscribe to us wherever you get your podcasts. You can also follow us on social media at Ask Possibly. 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
13: Acne, the scourge of adolescence. Most people endure it at some point and can't wait to be rid of the combination of whiteheads, blackheads, pimples, and pustules that comprise the skin condition that affects over 80% of teenagers and nearly 20% of adults. Acne begins with the pores from which hair grows. These pores contain sebaceous glands that produce a type of oil that lubricates hair and skin. When the glands produce the right amount of oil, there's usually no trouble. But when a pore gets clogged with too much oil and dead skin cells, problems arise. The onset of puberty in most kids involves the production of hormones. These hormones cause the sebaceous glands to make excess oil. Too much oil clogs pores and attracts bacteria, which feed on the oil and begin to multiply. A clogged pore can only stand so much internal pressure before its walls break, allowing the oil and bacteria to seep under the surrounding skin. This gives rise to something every teen dreads, a pimple. Contrary to popular belief, eating foods such as pizza and chocolate does not cause or exacerbate acne. 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If your parents had it, there's a good chance you will too. Although there is no cure for acne, simple remedies to prevent a buildup of oil in pores, such as washing your face with soap and warm water and using oil-free cosmetics, can help. This moment of science comes from Indiana University. We're on the web at amomentofscience.org. I'm Yael Cassander.

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We want to know how we can improve Science Elements. Complete our survey and you'll be entered to win a $25 Visa gift card. 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Now on with the show. Mosquitoes aren't just bloodthirsty. They also have a sweet tooth, relying on plant nectar to get the sugar they need to survive. Exploiting this weakness, scientists have developed an environmentally friendly eradication method. The new, inexpensive technique tricks these annoying pests into gorging themselves on insecticides laced with a concoction that mimics the sweet-smelling scents and aromas that they find irresistible. It could bolster effects to suppress malaria, Zika, and other mosquito-borne diseases worldwide. The researchers recently presented their findings in Washington, D.C. at the 254th National Meeting and Exposition of the American Chemical Society. According to lead researcher Agenor Mafra-Ney,

on vegetation or building eaves, or as a semi-solid caulk-like gel on cracks or holes in outdoor structures. Because the mosquitoes visit and manipulate the dollops, they receive precise doses of the insecticide and thus are more effectively controlled. Unlike with traditional blanket sprays, nearby surfaces can remain insecticide-free. The researchers are conducting field tests in Tanzania, an African nation where 93% of the population is at risk for malaria. In preliminary results, they found that mosquito populations plunged by two-thirds in just 2 weeks in Vectrax-treated communities compared to untreated ones. While the researchers acknowledge that mosquitoes play a role in the food chain, helping sustain small animals like fish and spiders, they would like to see fewer of them around, particularly in disease-ravaged countries. The same goes for ticks, which, like mosquitoes, transmit deadly diseases. He also hopes to corral them using a similar attract-and-kill technique. Just imagine, he says, a time in the near future when we would not have to be bothered by either of them. Well, that's all for now. Join us next time as the world's tiniest monster truck reveals surprising insights into life at the nanoscale. Science Elements is a production of the American Chemical Society, the world's largest scientific society. To learn more about the research featured in this episode, go to www.acs.org/science-elements. Oh, and don't forget to fill out our survey at bit.ly/acs-elements. From all of us at Science Elements, thanks for listening.

Today is May 8th on Tidbits in Time, a big day. Stay with me to hear about World War II's glorious Victory in Europe celebration. We'll talk about the very first limited partnership, bring you something from our famous last words department, and serve up the very first glass of Coca-Cola, complete with a certain special ingredient. All that plus a check written in excess of $4 million, accidentally? Tidbits in Time is next, so stick around. May 8, 1945 was Victory in Europe Day. VE Day commemorates the unconditional surrender of Nazi Germany to the Allied forces, signed formally in Berlin, Germany. More than a million people turned out in London, and there were massive numbers in the streets of Chicago, Los Angeles, Miami, and New York City. VE Day was followed months later on August 14, 1945, by Victory in Japan Day and the official end of World War II. It was on May 8, 1532 in Florence, Italy, that the first use of a limited partnership took place and was called a limited liability partnership contract. It allowed people to form a business entity and limit each partner's liability from outside creditors. Investors could lose the money they put in, but their personal assets were safe. This development was crucial to allowing capital to be aggregated and for people to be involved in more than one business at a time. And now from our famous last words department, it was on May 8, 1864 that Major General John Sedgwick was under fire at Spotsylvania. Badly underestimating the sharpshooters who had them pinned down, he said, "They couldn't hit an elephant at this dis." He graduated from West Point in 1837, where there is now a statue and a superstition about spinning its spurs. Sedgwick was the highest-ranking Union officer to die in the war between the states. May 8, 1886, the first glass of Coca-Cola was sold at Jacob's Pharmacy in Atlanta, Georgia, at 5 cents a glass. And it's true that the original formula contained cocaine. Marketed as a patent medicine, advertising claimed to cure morphine addiction, nerve disorders, headaches, and impotence. Drugstore soda fountains had become popular, people believing that carbonated water was good for health. Also, the temperance movement was gaining strength during those years, and non-alcoholic drinks became a popular substitute. May 8, 1992. North Dakota farmer Harlan Johnson got a check for $4,038,277.04 from the government, a lot more than the $31 he was owed. Dale Erie, head of the Agricultural Stabilization and Conservation Service local office, said that the amount was just a number that sometimes

0: sometimes mysteriously shows up on agency computers. His explanation? It's just one of those freaky deals that sometimes just happens.
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4: I'm Ben Hooper, and this is Weekend Odds and Ends, a special Friday edition of the UPI Alt News Minute for March 27th, 2026. First up, Philadelphia International Airport celebrated National Cheesesteak Day by breaking the Guinness World Record for the longest line of cheesesteaks. Airport eateries from PHL Food and Shops teamed up with the City of Philadelphia's Department of Aviation to assemble 1,291 cheesesteaks on the concourse between Terminals B and C on Tuesday. The sandwiches were made from a total 225 pounds of cheese sauce, 990 pounds of shaved beef, and 1,291 foot-long rolls. A Guinness World Records adjudicator was on hand to confirm the snaking line of sandwiches was enough to create a new record. Moving on from delicious airport eats to incredible strength feats, a Finnish man used his body piercings to break the Guinness World Record for the heaviest vehicle pulled by the nipples, 2,184 pounds. The professional circus performer, known as the Baron, had his partner sit in a carriage to bring it up to weight on the set of Guinness World Records' German TV show in Munich. He used the piercings on what he described as the world's strongest nipples to pull the carriage, breaking the previous record of 2,179.27 pounds, which was set by American Sage Werbach, aka the Great Nippolini. The Baron previously broke the Guinness World Record for the heaviest weight lifted by the nipples in 2013, when he lifted 71.87 pounds of weight and held it for over 8 seconds. Meanwhile, in celestial news, meteorite hunters have descended on an Ohio county where a massive fireball last week left fragments behind, including one possible fragment in a resident's driveway. The car-sized asteroid broke up over northeast Ohio on March 17th, and in recent days, meteorite hunters have descended on Medina County in the hopes of recovering fragments of rocks from space. December Harris, a local resident who has been searching for pieces of the meteorite, said a walnut-sized piece appears to have landed right in her family's driveway. Medina sixth grader Evan Waite found a 3-gram meteorite fragment behind Sharon Elementary School after his mother previously found two smaller pieces. Case Western Reserve University professor and researcher Ralph Harvey said some pieces that survived reentry might be as large as grapefruits. Harvey offered some tips for hunters searching for their own fragments. He said, "If it looks burned up a little on the outside and it's got a different kind of texture or color on the inside and it's in the wrong place, that's where you start going, And finally, authorities in Wisconsin's Juneau County are asking local residents to be on the lookout for a kangaroo that escaped from a petting zoo. The Juneau County Sheriff's Office said the kangaroo, named Chesney, pulled a full-on prison break from Sunshine Farm in Nisida on Wednesday. The Sheriff's Office wrote, "Only in Wisconsin would we wake up to, 'Have you seen this kangaroo?'" The post included a photo of Chesney clad in a fashionable denim diaper, but the petting zoo said the marsupial was not wearing it when he escaped. A follow-up post Friday morning said Chesney is still on the loose, but was spotted by a drone team Thursday night. The kangaroo appears to be hanging around the same general area. For these stories, and more national, international, sports, entertainment, science, and odd news from United Press International, visit UPI.com. Follow the UPI Odd News Minute on YouTube and TikTok. If you found a meteor fragment, what would you do with it? Tell us in the comments.
5: So when is fear-mongering the right thing to do? Hi, this is Dave Zanotti. Let's talk about it on the public square. Well, you make a good case that for someone who's trying to walk in the light of Christ, fear-mongering is never the right thing to do because the Lord tells us constantly, always, do not be afraid. if we believe him, do not be afraid, for I am with you. I will never leave you. I will never forsake you. Then what's there to be afraid of? Well, there is something to be afraid of, and that's the consequences of bad choices, because the Lord is with us and he takes us through those bad consequences, but there are still consequences. And our government is really in a pattern of horrible, bad behavior. And most of it is not the fault of any president. It's the fault of the United States Congress. They keep spending more money than we take in. Sometimes the presidents help them spend more. Sometimes the presidents are trying to get them to spend less. But in any case, our government is not playing according to the rules of justice. And everyone is getting hurt. So, should we be afraid of that? Well, we should be afraid of the consequences. And that's what Elon Musk has been trying to tell us. If we don't fix this, our kids and our grandkids are going to have a very tough life because our country is going to go bankrupt. It's hard to say out loud. It's hard to believe. We are so addicted to a massive government, massive debts and deficits that we've lost touch with reality. Would you join me in praying that God will open our eyes to the truth in all of this? I'm Dave Zanotti. Whether you like Elon Musk or Donald Trump or anybody up there or not, even if they're your enemies, would you join me in praying for them all? This is The Public Square. We'll talk more tomorrow. Thanks for listening.
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7: We're talking with Adam Savage in this special episode of Skeptic Check on Big Picture Science. Why? Well, because his show, Mythbusters, spent 16 years testing urban legends, popular notions, and answering questions such as, can you make a lead balloon fly? And that show, it's now in retirement.
8: Adam Savage is the former executive producer and co-host of the program, and he talks now about the show's relationship to science literacy, to testing pseudoscience, and why he personally recoils from being called a skeptic.
7: Adam, if one of your goals was strengthening science literacy, what do you think was the cumulative effect for a viewer after they'd watched, a couple of years of Mythbusters? I mean, what does the audience come to understand about science, or for that matter, even their own, beliefs?
9: That is a great question. I will start by telling you that we didn't set out to make an educational show, and we didn't set out to make a science show. That was not part of our original mandate. The pitch for Mythbusters was urban legends are tested empirically by a couple of guys with better than average building skills. The fact that Mythbusters has inspired, really at this point, a generation of engineers and scientists. This is what's been happening over the past few months after the show has ended, is people are writing and saying, I'm a PhD chemist and I got into it in high school because of your show. I am at an engineering school because of your show. I'm raising my kids on your show and they're winning science fairs. We didn't set out to make a scientific show, but when we started to understand the power of the scientific method and how creative a process it really is, we became addicted to it. We became addicted to following our noses through an exploration to figure out where it would lead. And the wrong turns and the left turns within that explorative process were some of the most entertaining results we got on the show. I remember at one point, we were in South Africa filming with sharks, and a storm kept us off the water for a couple of days, and we needed to film something. So we thought, well, there's an elephant preserve just a couple of hours from here. Let's go find out if elephants are afraid of mice. And we thought we were filming 5 minutes of filler. So we got several mice from a person who bred them for feeding to monkeys, and we took them to this elephant preserve. We took a piece of elephant dung, which seemed to us very convenient because they're all over the place, and we hollowed one out and put a mouse underneath it. And as an elephant was walking down the path, we pulled a piece of monofilament, revealed the mouse, and watched as the elephant stopped. And then the best way to describe it is tiptoed around the mouse. Well, then we realized we actually got a result. We thought the biggest problem was going to be what happens when the elephant steps on the mouse, but we got a genuine result. Okay, so now the question is, how viable is that result? Maybe elephants are afraid of watching their poo animate as they're walking down a path. So we took the mouse out of the equation and we put the poop back and we moved it as the elephant walked. Elephant didn't even notice.
10: It was really the mouse.
9: So then we did it again with a different mouse and a different elephant and we got the same result. And we were there to say, we can't tell you what was going on in the elephant's heart of hearts, but by all appearances, the elephant noticed the mouse and didn't want to harm it. So I think it would be plausible to conclude maybe elephants are afraid of mice.
10: Rodent elephant repellent. I mean, that's really good knowledge to know if you're going to Africa, I suppose. It must be hard to sort of get the level right because you've undoubtedly gotten a lot of fan mail from people who just love the show. That's obvious. But did you also get letters from people who thought, well, you guys aren't serious-minded enough to tackle these concepts?
9: Absolutely. We got tons of that kind of mail saying these guys are idiots. They don't know what they're doing. In almost every case, from almost the very beginning, the people that would jump to our defense on those forums and on Twitter and other pieces of social media were the highest level working scientists at JPL and LANL and NASA and Oak Ridge Ballistics Labs. And what they would say is, these guys might not be performing the most rigorous experiments, but their methodologies are sound and they are demonstrating empirically based knowledge. They're demonstrating the ability to base your understanding of something on something you've witnessed rather than something you've been told. They're demonstrating that science is creative. We were demonstrating that the ways in which your bias can get in your own way and how to get past it.
10: Well, so, you were demonstrating, in a sense, the scientific method. I mean, say, here's a hypothesis, mm-hmm, right? I mean, call it a myth, but it's an hypothesis. And you say, all right, is it true? Is it not true? We'll do an experiment. I mean,
9: yes,
10: you were doing that. And I believe you were actually quite proud when you took on the question of, did we really go to the moon?
9: Mm-hmm.
10: Because it's something like, I don't know, 15% of the populace believes that we didn't go to the moon, right? And you came out of that saying something about, well, maybe this will, you know, help science literacy. I don't think that's the way you phrased it, but there was something to that effect.
9: And the moon landing episode, I remember Jamie in the beginning was like, why are we doing this? This is ludicrous. I don't want to give any breath to people that believe something so ludicrous. And to be clear, you know, one of the categories we never went into on MythBusters was what we call, or what my friend James Randi would call, the woo-woo category. We never went looking for the chupacabra or the Loch Ness Monster or Bigfoot. We never went looking for the cause of crop circles. We always wanted to find something in which we had a control we could compare our result against. And we were very clear. We're not in the business of proving negatives. We're in the business of actually being able to compare something against a control, witnessing what happens and coming to a conclusion.
10: You know, your show is kind of based on skepticism, let's face it. I mean, mm-hmm, there are these myths, and the question is, you know, should I just accept them because, after all, they're widespread, or do we just test them? This is a fundamental premise of science.
9: Mm-hmm.
10: I believe you're actually involved in skeptics organizations.
9: I have been, yes. James Randi, who founded the James Randi Educational Foundation and the Amazing Meeting, is a friend of mine. And absolutely, we've been interviewed in Skeptic Magazine by Michael Shermer and other giants in the skeptical community. I have been disappointed in seeing the community of skeptics and atheists and other groups out there sort of devolve into factional infighting over the years. And I find the whole area to be so toxic, I no longer identify myself as a skeptic. I simply say I'm a critical thinker. Interestingly, I think of the idea of skepticism as almost overly negative. I'm not negative about things. I am just interested in what the truth of the thing is. And so critical thinking is a more generic term that I'm more comfortable with. And I think that, yes, we need to be a culture and a people that doesn't take everything on faith, that pays attention to what went before in order to inform ourselves about what might happen next.
10: Was there ever a scientific idea that you really wanted to test, but for maybe practical reasons or because it wouldn't work on television, you didn't get a chance to do that?
9: There are a few, sure. I never got to explore the water hammer effect, which is one of the reasons your pipes go bang, bang, bang in New York in the wintertime as they turn on the steam heat. The water hammer effect can be incredibly devastating, and it involves running water through a pipe and then stopping it, and the amount of inertia inherent in moving water can make steel pipes explode. This is something I've always been fascinated by, that for some reason we never found a story that worked.
10: Was this because you grew up in New York?
9: It is partly because I grew up in New York. I never found a way to experimentally roll a car, no matter how badly I wanted to be in a car as it was rolling.
10: But they do roll cars in the movies.
9: They do roll cars in the movies, but we couldn't find a myth against which to test a car rolling.
10: Yeah, because they use a special apparatus to
9: absolutely
10: sort of kick the car over.
9: Yeah,
10: right?
9: And they use roll cages in the cars. Again, we couldn't figure out a story in which rolling the car became important empirically to test.
10: Just elaborating a bit on that idea of visual appeal being important, I think one of your all-time favorites is testing the idea that an opera singer could break a glass with their voice.
9: Absolutely.
10: Yeah, this had never been caught actually happening on videos, as far as I know.
9: Absolutely. And this is another thing that we didn't realize when we started making this episode. We had heard that Ella Fitzgerald's voice had shattered a wine glass. We had heard that the great Caruso had shattered a wine glass with his voice. And our researchers went out to try and just purchase the rights to this footage, and it turned out that the footage didn't exist. Moreover, we found evidence that Caruso's widow said, yeah, he never broke a wine glass with his voice. It was all bull. We found that the Memorex commercial of the wine glass shattering was not for real. Then we found a heavy metal singer who had a wine glass shattering in his concerts, and he had figured out a way to put a piece of plywood with a hole in it in front of his speaker to focus the sound waves in order to shatter a certain kind of glass. So we bought that kind of glass, we bought that kind of speaker, and we were able very quickly with his tutelage and one of his students, Jamie Vandera, to shatter a wine glass using a speaker. And then we realized we've got to finish this episode doing it for real with just a human voice. And it was just a few blocks away from my shop here at the Castro Theater that we have high-speed footage of Jamie Vandera breaking a wine glass with his unassisted voice. And it is, I'm here to say, the first time anyone ever did it and the very first time it was ever caught on film. And this was astounding to me as a producer, as a storyteller, that we stumbled into something that everyone just believes that is possible, and we found, oh, no, it's not a fait accompli that it's possible, and yet we were able to do it. That was thrilling to me. That felt like we were that feels to me like we were genuinely contributing.
10: Yeah, well, that was groundbreaking, I guess, glass-breaking.
9: Yes.
10: Experimentation. But I assume that you have to hit more or less the right note. I mean, this depends on resonance with it. You have to hit the resonance frequency of that glass, right?
9: You need a glass with a very focused resonant frequency. So we're using leaded crystal wine glasses of a very specific type that Jamie Vandera's mentor had figured out were ideal for this. And then the tone that you sing at is the tone that the wine glass makes when you boom, hit it with your finger, or you rub the edge and you get that out of it. That's the tone at which it will break. What was amazing to me looking at the high-speed shot from above is that the wine glass distorts. If you picture the mouth of a wine glass right now, it's about 2.5 inches in diameter. On the high-speed camera, we could see the mouth of the wine glass vibrating up to 1/4 inch before the wine glass broke. It was an astounding amount of movement out of something we don't think of as flexible. Glass on the high-speed camera. Incontrovertibly, they're seeing just how plastic and rubbery it can get.
10: Well, finally, Adam, after 16 years of Mythbusters, are you looking for a new job? Have you got a new project that you're keen to do?
9: I have a lot of plates spinning in the air. I am working on a stage show for 2017 that I'm very excited about. My team and I have been pitching shows. I'm doing lots of work on tested.com, and I'm spending a lot of time with my family, with my dogs, and a lot more time here in the shop, just kind of seeing what's going to interest me and take me to the next step. It's been a great unemployment so far.
10: Adam Savage, thanks so very much for speaking with me.
9: Thank you for having me. This is great.
8: Adam Savage is the former executive producer and co-host of the television show Mythbusters on the Discovery Channel.
10: Rather an interesting premise where you bring in the special effects guys, not as special effects guys, but as the stars of the show. And who would have thought? I mean, you know, it's just going to be dramatic explosions and stuff like that, testing urban myths and all that sort of stuff. And it turned out to be something that could actually demonstrate how science works.
8: And Adam Savage said that they didn't know what they were being brought into when the show began, but it pulled on all their natural skills of building things. It turned out they were very comfortable, he and Jamie, in front of a camera. And over time, he felt like he became a scientist.
10: you know, they said they don't stand by their results, but they do stand by their methodologies. And that shows that they were into real science. This is how you prove whether something is true or not. People can tell you all the time about how you can break a glass by, you know, singing at it. But nobody had ever tried it. Nobody had ever done it on tape or film. That was really impressive.
8: And you say on film, what Mythbusters did is it provided a forum for critical thinking and scientific experimentation on television. That is a rare place to experiment with scientific ideas.
10: Another thing that impressed me was that they never went for woo-woo science, as Adam described it, you know, and you would think, oh, the first thing these guys are going to do is go looking for UFOs or Bigfoot or something like that. They didn't do any of that. They took stuff that a lot of people believe, right? You know, hit that shark in the eyes and it'll go away. Well, you know, they tried it.
8: Things that people believe and that sound plausible.
10: Yeah, well, that's why they believe them, I suppose. But I have to say there are plenty of people who believe stuff that isn't plausible, like we didn't go to the moon. They didn't want to do that at first, and I guess Adam convinced Jamie that they ought to do it.
8: Well, it sounds as though they had a great time, a fun run with Mythbusters, and that Adam Savage is going to be on to exciting projects in the future, so we'll have to keep our eyes peeled for him.
10: He's going on the road, and that's kind of interesting, too, because he's going from a TV show to a stage show, and of course, on a stage, you can't edit it. It's got to work. I think that'll be interesting, too. And one final thing, you know, that story about the elephants and the mice, that was just a, you know, something to keep them busy when the weather was bad. And they find out that, my gosh, elephants don't like mice. That was really turning lemons into lemonade, if you ask me.
8: Especially if the elephants step on your lemons.

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8: For my next trick, I will make a star disappear. This is Sandra Tsing Lo with the lowdown on science. At the end of their lives, massive stars typically explode before forming black holes. But is that always the case? Enter Keisha Lee Day and team at MIT. They analyzed telescope images for stars changing in brightness over several years. And in the Andromeda galaxy, they observed a star brighten over 3 years. Then it dimmed over the next 5 years until it was undetectable. They suspect that the star exhausted its fuel and collapsed, forming a black hole. The kicker? It became a black hole without exploding. Some stars don't go out with a bang. They just vanish, like Baby Jane.
9: The Lowdown on Science is a production of LAist 89.3.

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1: This is UN News Today with me, Daniel Johnson. The headlines. In Tunisia, Human Rights Chief Volker Turk calls on the authorities to end the widening repression of civil society organisations and journalists. Meanwhile, in Gaza, aid teams warn that rats are biting children in their sleep. And in Ukraine, the UN provides relief to vulnerable frontline communities still enduring Russia's ongoing full-scale invasion. UN Human Rights Chief Volker Turk urged Tunisia on Thursday to halt what he described as widening repression against civil society groups, journalists, activists and opposition figures. The intervention by the top UN official followed court-ordered suspensions against Avocats Sans Frontières, or Lawyers Without Borders, and the Tunisian League for Human Rights. Mr. Turk also criticised increasing restrictions on the media. He cited journalist Zeid El Heni, who was arrested last month under a law criminalising online communications deemed to harm others, while dozens of other journalists have faced prosecution and prison sentences. Tunisia's democratic and human rights gains after 2011 must be maintained, not progressively dismantled, the UN human rights chief insisted. He called for the immediate release of people detained for expressing protected views and warned that limits on freedoms must remain lawful, necessary and proportionate. To Gaza, where aid teams say that rats bite children as they sleep, as conditions continue to deteriorate amid ongoing airstrikes, shelling and gunfire. The alert from UNRWA, the UN Agency for Palestinians, also highlights how the devastated enclave's already vulnerable population faces a much higher risk of disease because of repeated displacement, overcrowded tents, a lack of clean water and broken sanitation systems. UNRWA is working closely with the UN World Health Organization and local partners to track the rise of skin infections and rodent infestations in tents. The agency and partners are scaling up hygiene kit distribution, but far more tents, insecticides and medications are needed urgently amid ongoing delays to the most basic aid deliveries. The UN stresses that reconstruction in Gaza must be prioritised. Despite the ceasefire, hundreds of thousands of displaced people are still living in overcrowded makeshift sites, UNRWA said in an online post. Today, thousands of people continue to shelter in the agency's buildings, where they receive clean water in hygienic surroundings, and children can return to learning. The UN Aid Coordination Office, OCHA, says that restoring local services is hindered by restrictions on the entry of critical items into Gaza and by movement restrictions impacting key humanitarian partners. In Ukraine, the UN and partners are continuing to deliver vital aid in support of residents living near the front line and still enduring attacks by Russia as part of its ongoing full-scale invasion. UN Aid Coordination Office OCHA said in an update that major urban centres in eastern Ukraine have suffered heavy bombardment, which have harmed civilians and first responders. This week, humanitarian convoys reached residents in Kharkiv and Donetsk regions. Matthias Schmeil is the UN's top aid official in Ukraine. Here he is now speaking from Sviatohirsk, a former tourist destination, which a humanitarian convoy reached on Tuesday.
2: Before the full-scale invasion in 2022, I understand there were thousands of people living in this community. Now there is close to 300 left, so you can also, in those terms, measure the impact of this war on the population of a place that I understand once was at the core of a touristic area. All of that is gone now.
1: With the help of the UN and NGOs, aid convoys have delivered solar lamps, medicine, construction materials and hygiene kits for the elderly. There have been 20 humanitarian convoys to frontline communities so far this year, providing critical support to nearly 22,000 residents. Across the country, approximately 30 civilians were killed and 170 injured on Tuesday and in the early hours of Wednesday, according to the authorities. Attacks came from glide bombs and missiles in the cities of Zaporizhia, Kramatorsk and Dnipro. Multiple residential buildings, a dormitory, an education facility and other civilian infrastructure were also damaged, OCHA said. Daniel Johnson, UN News.
0: WIZU.
3: Welcome to Possibly, where we take on huge problems like the future of our planet and break them down into small questions with unexpected answers. I'm Megan Hall. The time has come. Our family needs a new car, and I'm ready to go electric. But which one should I buy? Here to help me out is our founder and Brown University's Provost for Sustainability, Stephen Porter. Hi, Stephen.
4: Hey, Megan. Great to be with you again.
3: What qualifies you to give me advice on electric cars? I mean, you're a professor, not a mechanic.
4: But I do think a lot about sustainability, and I do own two electric cars.
3: So you've done your research?
4: Lots of research.
3: Okay. Here's my situation. I'm hoping to buy a used electric car for under $25,000. Is that possible?
4: It is possible, but which one you buy will really depend on how you want to use it.
3: What are some things I should consider?
4: Is it your only car or is it one of two in the family?
3: Well, we kind of have one car that's really the family car that does most of the driving. And then the second car is just when my husband and I both need the car, which is pretty rare.
4: That's great. So that one should be the electric. And that really opens your options up because it doesn't really matter that you have super long range or a huge charging network already in place. If you're using that car for less than 100 miles a day, let's say, there are lots of options.
3: Should I be worried about buying a used car? I mean, is the battery going to wear out?
4: So the batteries are usually warrantied for something like 8 years or 100,000 miles or maybe even more. You definitely want to ask your dealer for a used car what the guarantee was on the battery. But I don't think that should be a big concern.
3: What do you think I should buy?
4: Well, in the used car market, the first one in the market that was really successful was the Nissan Leaf. And they seem to be quite reliable. The downside to them is that their range is a little bit lower, like maybe 100 miles or 150 miles, but they're not very expensive. A used one would definitely fit in your under $25,000 range. Another one I would check out is the Chevy Bolt. It's sort of a similar size, has a little longer range. Volkswagen has one as well I'm not as familiar with, and they're a little newer, so I'm not sure how much the used market is. And then finally, there is now a Hyundai on the market new that's somewhere close to $25,000. So that's another thing to think about.
3: I am sold on buying an electric car, but for people who aren't yet convinced, give me your pitch.
4: Reason number one, way, way, way more fun to drive. What's the word for squealing your tires?
3: It's a burnout.
4: I've never burned out before until I test drove an electric car.
3: I think you like do a burnout, but whatever.
4: Okay. I clearly don't know what I'm talking about. I'm losing credibility left and right. Number two, you wake up every morning with a full tank or full battery. You plug it in at night. You never have to think about it. You're good to go. Reason number three, it's cheaper to drive. And it's cheaper over the lifetime of the car because there's way fewer parts to repair. There's no exhaust. There's no gas tank. And the last one's really important. A gas car emits about 7 times more per mile than an electric car.
3: And that even takes into account the carbon emissions that are created making the electricity that the car uses?
4: Absolutely, because electric motors are just way, way, way more efficient than gas motors.
3: So would you say if someone needs a new car, now's the time, just buy an electric, there's no reason not to?
4: Unless it's your only car and you do a lot of long distance driving, absolutely.
3: Thanks, Stephen.
4: Thanks, Megan. Always happy to talk.
3: That's it for today. For more information or to ask a question about the way your choices affect our planet, go to thepublicsradio.org/possibly or subscribe to us wherever you get your podcasts. You can also follow us on Facebook and Twitter at Ask Possibly. 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
5: Risky business. I'm CJ Jackson, and this is the Business Review. Job stress levels vary depending on the type of employment. Professor of Management Mitch Newbert looked specifically at entrepreneurs and their behavior and found they often tap an unseen source for stress relief.
6: And what we found out was that entrepreneurs, compared to those who weren't entrepreneurs, actually prayed more. They were the same on a number of other factors in terms of frequency of attending church and other practices like reading the Bible. But what they stuck out as being different or significantly different from others is that they prayed more and they also meditated more. I think it has to do with the fact that they're inherently pursuing more risky business opportunities. Often their own money is at risk. As you can imagine, with so much at risk and so much uncertainty, which comes from an entrepreneurial environment where you're starting something new that hasn't been done before, that you can need all the help you can get.
5: Neubert says his findings don't mean workers who are not entrepreneurs aren't spiritual. Rather, the research suggests the need for seeking spiritual answers related to their work isn't as apparent because their jobs are relatively stable. When there's very little personal risk involved, people aren't as stressed from worry or fear and often take their jobs for granted.
6: But when you put yourself in a situation where you have to succeed in that day in order to stay in business, or if you don't make the right decision, you're gonna go out of business or people are going to have to lose their jobs, then I think you're more attuned to your need for spiritual insight and your need for spiritual strength to make the right decisions and to persevere in doing good.
5: The Business Review is a production of KWBU and the Handkammer School of Business at Baylor University. You can access this segment at baylor.edu/business.
7: 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I'm the director of the Science Working Group at Radio Newark. 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
10: This week, an element whose existence had been expected. Here's David Lindsay.
11: Scandium, atomic number 21. It is the first of the transition metals, and its discovery is entwined with that of vertical neighbours yttrium and lanthanum. The Swedish island of Rosaro, near Stockholm, became a hotbed of elemental discovery in the late 18th and early 19th centuries. A quarry near the village of Ytterby yielded two different mineral ores, from which the 17 so-called rare earth elements were eventually identified, those being scandium, yttrium, and the 15 lanthanide elements. In 1788, a Lieutenant Arrhenius found an unusual black rock near the village of Ytterby. He passed this rock on to the famous Finnish scientist Johan Gadolin, and the story of the discovery of the rare earths began. In 1879, Lars Nielsen isolated the oxide of a new metal element from the minerals gadolinite and uxanite. Nielsen was a student of the legendary Jacob Berzelius, himself discoverer of many elements. Nielsen named this new oxide Scandia after Scandinavia. The discovery of this new element was especially notable because, 7 years previously, Mendeleev had used his periodic table to predict the existence of 10 as-yet-unknown elements, and for four of these, he predicted in great detail the properties they should have. One of these four, Mendeleev predicted, should have properties very similar to boron, and he named this new element icaboron, meaning like boron. The metal of this new oxide, scandia, was indeed found to have similar properties to this icaboron, thus demonstrating the power of Mendeleev's construct. For example, Mendeleev predicted the element's molecular weight would be 44, and it would form one oxide with formula icaboron-2O3. Scandium has molecular weight 45, and forms scandium oxide Sc2O3. Some of Mendeleev's predictions were even more detailed. He predicted that the carbonate of icaboron would not be soluble in water, which scandium carbonate is not. He even made a prediction related to the discovery of the element, that it would not be discovered spectroscopically. Indeed, scandium produces no spectroscopic lines, so could not be identified by this method of analysis. However, it was another Swedish chemist, Per Theodor Cleve, who was also working on the rare earths, who noticed the similarity between Nielsen's new element and the icaboron predicted by Mendeleev. And despite this discovery of the oxide of this new element, it would take almost another 60 years until pure elemental scandium was prepared. It's being made by the electrolysis of scandium chloride in the presence of lithium and potassium at high temperature. Scandium is the first of the transition metals. Many of the transition metals exhibit a very rich and varied chemistry due to the fact that they can exist in a wide variety of oxidation states. Scandium, however, is limited to the +3 oxidation state, meaning its chemistry is not quite as diverse as some of its transition metal counterparts. Scandium is very much a late starter compared to many of the other elements, due to its relatively low occurrence and the difficulty in obtaining it from its ores. For example, it wasn't until the 1960s when the first pound, or 450 grams, of high-purity scandium was obtained. Compounds of scandium find use in organic chemistry. Like many of the lanthanides, the trifluoromethane sulfonate, or triflate, of scandium finds use as a so-called Lewis acid, accepting a pair of electrons from a suitable organic molecule and activating the organic molecule to take part in highly efficient and selective chemical reactions. Scandium is also the source of artificial, natural light. Now, this might sound like a contradiction, but when scandium iodide is added in very small amounts to mercury vapour lamps, it produces light that is very similar to natural sunlight. And these lamps are used for applications ranging from floodlights to film projectors. Scandium is added in small amounts to aluminium to produce an alloy which is very light yet very strong. As such, it has found use as a material for high-performance road and mountain bikes. The advent of new frame materials such as carbon fibre and titanium has somewhat lessened the popularity of scandium alloy bike frames, but many such frames are still being made today. So, that's scandium. The element first found in the late 18th century, and not isolated pure and in large quantities until the middle of the 20th century. One which helped demonstrate the power of the periodic table, and which you'll find illuminating football fields and in the frames of mountain bikes.
10: And bringing us into the light there was Reading University's David Lindsay with the bright, strong chemistry of scandium. Now next week, an element providing one more punch in the fight to protect our environment.
12: As everyone knows, chlorofluorocarbons, CFCs for short, have been widely used in the past in fridges and freezers as the refrigerant gas. CFCs contribute to both depleting the ozone layer and they're also greenhouse gases. Due to this, their use in the developed world has largely ceased, meaning a good, more environmentally friendly replacement is needed. Gadolinium may prove useful to the fridges of the future due to a process known as magnetic refrigeration or adiabatic demagnetisation.
10: And join Uppingham School's Simon Cotton to find out how magnetic refrigeration using the ions of gadolinium will be keeping our food cool in the future in next week's Chemistry in Its Element. Until then, I'm Meera Senthilingam, and thank you for listening.
13: 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There's more information and other episodes of Chemistry in Its Element on our website at chemistryworld.org/.
14: I shoved the envelope under my sweater and sneaked through the kitchen. Mom was on the phone in the front room. I didn't want to have to explain anything. I just wanted to be by myself. Clutching the envelope tightly, I stepped onto the ladder at the bottom of the treehouse. Something caught my eye above me, and I looked up. Light! It looked as if there were a firework display going on inside the treehouse. Crackling and snapping and whizzing sounds spun around above my head. Light shot out in sparks, dancing to the popping of noise. My first thought was to scream fire and run to the house to get Mom. My legs trembled as I inched upward, creeping up the rungs as quietly as I could. My heart banged so hard that it felt as if someone were hitting my chest. A couple more steps, and then I leaned forward, craning my neck to look inside. And then I looked up and saw. 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
15: This is DW News and these are our top stories. The US and Iran have exchanged fire in the Strait of Hormuz despite a tenuous ceasefire. US Central Command said that its forces attacked military targets in retaliation for Iranian missiles on Navy ships. Tehran says rockets were fired in response to US attacks on an Iranian oil tanker. The World Health Organization says the hantavirus outbreak on a cruise ship in the Atlantic is not the start of a pandemic. Authorities worldwide say they are tracing and isolating people who left the vessel or came into contact with passengers. 8 cases, 3 of which were fatal, are linked to the MV Handius. The ship is now heading to the Canary Islands, where the 150 people still on board will be allowed to disembark under medical supervision. Donald Trump has set July 4th as a deadline for the EU to implement a trade deal agreed on last July. He threatened the bloc with much higher tariffs if the deadline is missed. Among other things, the trade agreement requires the EU to cut its levies on U.S. industrial goods to zero.
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16: Today is May 8th. Let's take a look back at today in rock and roll history. 1970, the Beatles released their final group album, Let It Be, originally known as the Get Back LP Project. Most of the record was recorded over a year earlier.

0: Lots of rock and roll birthdays on today's date. 1917, Papa John Creech, he played fiddle in the Jefferson Airplane. 1940, Paul Gadd, you knew him as Gary Glitter, born in Banbury, Oxfordshire, England, best known for his instrumental hit Rock and Roll Parts 1 and 2. Singer, songwriter, and TV actor Ricky Nelson, born Eric Nelson in Teaneck, New Jersey in 1940. 1941, John Fred, born John Fred Guerrero in Baton Rouge, Louisiana, best known for his 1967 hit Judy in Disguise. 1943, Captain and Tennille vocalist Tony Tennille. Same day, 1943, Yardbirds bassist Paul Samwell Smith. After his Yardbirds days, he became a very successful record producer. 1951, Earth, Wind & Fire vocalist Philip Bailey. Same day in 51, Talking Heads drummer Chris France. 1953, short-time Fleetwood Mac guitarist Billy Burnett and Van Halen drummer Alex Van Halen, born this date in 1953. And that's a look back at May 8th, today in rock and roll history.
1: This is... This is Sift.
2: Sure.
1: I'm Aaron Sand. Today, we're going to start off with a familiar situation. You're walking through a park, and you see some guys huddled around a table. They're looking at some cards.
3: You know what the three-card monkey is?
4: Let's go, let's go. Watch red.
3: You've seen it, I'm sure, done in parks and whatnot.
1: Here's how it works. Take two regular playing cards, say a jack of clubs and an ace of hearts. And then you throw in there a queen of diamonds. Then you flip all three cards over, and your job as a player is just to identify where the queen goes as the dealer is shuffling everything around.
3: Usually it's called find the lady.
1: And he's moving it left.
4: Let's go, let's go, let's go.
1: He's moving it right, he's moving it above the two cards, he's moving it below.
4: $20 down. Okay, let's go.
1: It seems easy enough. But then, you lose. And you lose again.
4: Okay. All right, put your money down.
1: And you always lose.

0: One reason why we might be drawn to this is because it seems like a paradox. We saw a card go in one place, and it turned out not to be the card that we thought it was in the first place. Feels paradoxical. And that paradox creates a pain inside of us.
1: Feeling of dissonance that has to be resolved.
0: In this case, it's easy to see what the inconsistency is. What you see makes you believe something that isn't true. But in other kinds of beliefs, the kinds that aren't perceptual beliefs, they can be kind of difficult to unravel and see how they are inconsistent.
1: But it's very widespread if you look at the area of choice in decision-making.
0: For example, given the choice of fruits, a person would prefer a nice, red, juicy apple to a banana.
2: I like the apple!
0: And then these people compare an apple to a kiwi.
2: What do I like better? An apple or a kiwi?
0: And they prefer the kiwi over the apple.
2: I like kiwis more than apples!
0: So it seems like they like the kiwi the best, then the red apple, and then the banana. The worst.
2: Yeah, that's right.
0: But then, given the choice of a banana and a kiwi, they'll choose the banana.
1: That's called being intransitive, but it's a kind of inconsistency that can happen often because they're focusing on different aspects of the choice.
3: And perhaps what paradoxes do is, as I said, they act as a kind of conceptual fault line by forcing us to bring together things that we hadn't previously considered together.
1: So if you can point out their inconsistent beliefs, then they will try and do something about it.
0: But sometimes people don't want to solve the inconsistency. Sometimes they want to embrace the paradox.
4: And they won't take any arguments against it because this is something that they cling to.
0: Things such as
4: miraculous healing and the laying on of hands and such.
5: God told me. He said you strike that cancer with your fist.
0: If you think about it, these people who are convinced that they're miraculously healed are facing inconsistent beliefs. They live their lives according to normal physical laws. But then, there's an interruption at church. Physical laws are out the window. And now, supernatural laws come in.
6: Back off, devil! Hallelujah!
0: But instead of trying to resolve this inconsistency, they embrace believing that there's an interruption of the physical laws around them.
4: And they will benefit from them. Temporarily, they'll get a placebo effect or some sort of psychological effect from them because they desperately want them to be true. In fact, they need it to be true.
6: God is touching your eyes. Just lift up your hands. Get
0: ready. In case you're wondering if this is real, because it seems so real on TV, James Randi spent his career disproving these sorts of claims, and he's never found them to be true.
4: It always turns out to be the same old thing. Maybe the costume is different. Maybe the food is different. The language is different. But it's the same old... What's the technical expression? Oh, yeah, bullshit.
0: So the question is, why debunk this? If it gives people a positive feeling, why confront them about their inconsistent beliefs?
4: You know, if you see a fellow with a knife sticking out of the tire of his car as he's driving along, you feel compelled, I think, to summon his attention and point out that he's got a knife sticking into his tire. I think that would be common sense and common courtesy to do that. And that's the way I'm doing it, too. I think that people need to be informed. If they insist on being fools and to be obstinate about the whole thing, well, then I don't try to argue with them. I simply say, enjoy your delusion, and I walk away. There's no point in trying to fight that.

0: That's our SIFT short for today. You've heard the voices of...
1: My name is John Collins. I'm an associate professor here at Columbia University in the philosophy department. I'm originally from Australia.
2: My name is Edward Smith. I'm a professor of psychology in the Columbia Psychology Department. I'm a cognitive neuroscientist.
3: My name is James Randi. I'm a magician by trade, but some years ago I retired from that profession, and now I am the head of the James Randi Educational Foundation in Fort Lauderdale, Florida.
0: James Randi has a $1 million challenge available for anybody who can prove their supernatural claim to him.

0: check it out at his website. That's randywithanI.org. You can download this show and any other previous show at sifpodcast.com. And while you're there, you can click on a link that I have posted. It takes you to an interactive YouTube video of a three-card Monty. It's pretty cool. Special thanks to Joanna Randall, Brian Hanley for his great three-card Monty, and Melanie Mack. I'm Aaron Sand. Thanks for listening.
1: Righto. Bye-bye. Bye-bye.
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3: Welcome back, everybody. This is Rick Pettigrew to tell you about 4 fascinating news stories in today's show from this past week of Archaeologica. Send us feedback on the Archaeology Channel Facebook page or post a message on our social networking site, ArchaeoSeek. A very early jewelry workshop in France highlights the cultural interactions of Neanderthals and modern humans. Ceremonial structures and rock art in Mexico's poorly documented Guerrero state open a window on vanished indigenous cultures. Organic residues on pottery vessels in Sicily push back the arrival of the horse there by nearly 2 millennia. And 2 digitally reconstructed skulls in China provide some detail on the ancestral relationships between different groups of human ancestors. Thanks to everyone for supporting our subscription platform, Heritage Broadcasting Service, available at heritagetac.org. We now have hundreds of titles you can binge upon on Roku, including our recent video about searching for the lost aircraft of Amelia Earhart. 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Again, that link is heritagetac.org. Our tour program, TAC Tours, will continue in February 2026 with our tour of spectacular sites from the impressive civilizations of Cambodia, including Angkor Wat. 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And now here's Laura Kennedy with the audio news from Archaeologica. We hope you find this to be a valuable part of your day.
4: Welcome to the audio news from Archaeologica. I'm Laura Kennedy, and these are the headlines in archaeological and historical news for the week of September 21st through the 27th, 2025. Our first story this week comes from France, where archaeologists have discovered the oldest known shell jewelry workshop in Europe. As reported by Phys.org, a team of researchers from the French National Center for Scientific Research unearthed a cache of shells at the Paleolithic settlement of La Roche-à-Pierrot in Saint-Césaire. According to their findings, shared in the proceedings of the National Academy of Sciences, many of the shells have careful piercings and show evidence of red and yellow pigments. The collection dates to at least 42,000 years ago. Excavations revealed both completed ornaments and unfinished pieces, which archaeologists say demonstrate that the area functioned as a jewelry-making workshop. Analysis indicates that the shells originated from the Atlantic coast, approximately 100 kilometers away at the time, and the pigments came from a separate region, approximately 40 kilometers away. Researchers point to these discoveries as evidence of either long-distance trade networks or a high level of mobility among these prehistoric groups. Archaeologists have linked the shells and workshop to the Châtel-Pyrrhonian industry, a techno-complex of stone tools used in southwestern France and northern Spain during the Paleolithic era. Occurring between 45,000 and 40,000 years ago, this period marks the transition between the last Neanderthals and the first arrivals of modern humans on the continent. It's not certain whether the jewelry was the work of Neanderthals or modern humans. The site at Saint-Césaire, where archaeologists have conducted excavations since 1976, continues to produce important insights into the overlap and exchange of cultures during this period. In addition to the cache of shells, excavators at this dig also found various Neanderthal tools and the remains of bison and horses. The team suggests that the shell jewelry provides a unique look into the kind of ornamental symbolic expression that emerged in the region during this part of the Paleolithic era. The discovery is further evidence of decorative practices, social identities, and cultural differentiation. Researchers hope that these discoveries will help them determine whether Châtelperronian communities were influenced by or directly linked to the early modern humans who arrived in Europe during this period. Next, we head to southern Mexico, where archaeologists have documented an ancient ceremonial complex carved into a hillside in the state of Guerrero. As detailed by GreekReporter.com, archaeologists from Mexico's National Institute of Anthropology and History have identified stone carvings and ceremonial architecture across a number of communities on the Costa Chica coast. Researchers date the discoveries to the early post-classic period and the late post-classic period, conjoining eras that spanned the period from 650 to 1521. The site, known locally as Piedra Letra, features large-scale architecture and rock engravings that archaeologists believe were tied to rituals honoring the sun and water. Within the complex, researchers discovered a ceremonial center, which rests at the top of a hill. It has a broad platform, two main bases, and other structural elements, all surrounding a rocky outcrop with petroglyphs. The stone carvings depict spirals, circular beads that archaeologists believe were used to keep track of time, drops of water, a depiction of a ball court, a ceremonially dressed human, and a jaguar. The team also found an image of a carved sun with a face, which they attribute to a separate period. Archaeologists say that these petroglyphs demonstrate the long span of activity at the site. The team believes that the pre-Hispanic carvings and structures were in use for nearly 8 centuries. They also claim that these discoveries suggest that Piedra Letra served as a key ritual location for the indigenous communities that once inhabited the region. Examining nearby sites, the team located mounds, polished granite slabs standing over 6 feet tall, more stone engravings with spirals and concentric circles, and remnants of monumental platforms. Researchers say that together, these discoveries highlight the architectural and artistic traditions that flourished across Guerrero's Costa Chica. Long regarded as a cultural crossroads, the region was home to Amuzgo and Mixtec peoples, as well as groups that no longer exist today. Archaeologists hope that the newly recorded sites will shed light on these overlapping traditions and help them trace the origins of the Amuzgo community, whose history remains largely undocumented. Our third story takes us to Sicily, where archaeologists have identified the earliest evidence of horses on the island, shedding new light on their role in the diets of Bronze Age communities. As reported by the University of South Florida, history professor Davide Tanasi led a team of archaeologists that took a second look at a cache of early Bronze Age vessels, pitchers, and cups. As described in the journal PLOS ONE, this new study challenges the long-held belief that horses did not arrive in Sicily until the first millennium BC. Instead, Tanasi's team documented horse consumption dating back to the third millennium BC, over 1,000 years earlier than previously thought. The evidence came from pottery fragments Tanasi excavated near Polizello Mountain in 2005. He pulled these items out of storage in 2024, hoping to learn more about what the vessels were used for in their heyday. Using advanced proteomic analysis, his team found organic residues on the samples. These included equine serum albumin, a major blood protein found in horses, confirming that the vessels once held horse meat-based foods. Tanasi speculates that one of the vessels, a large basin, was used as a centerpiece of a communal ritual. He claims that it may have contained a horse meat stew that was then distributed into smaller bowls for participants. Additionally, among the collection that researchers analyzed are pitchers, cups, and a terracotta phallus, which the team says suggests ritual practices connected to fertility, prayer, and communal feasting. These discoveries not only shift our understanding of horse domestication and diet in prehistoric Sicily, but also shed light on intercultural exchanges, ritual traditions, and economic strategies in the central Mediterranean. According to Tanasi, in light of this new information, much of the interpretation around horses in Sicily will need to undergo significant revision. We end this week in China, where researchers have digitally reconstructed the Yunxian II cranium, offering new insights into human evolution. As reported by Cosmos, the research team corrected distortions and fractions in the fossil of Yunxian II, which dates back around 1 million years. It concluded that it belongs to the Homo longi clade, a sister lineage to modern humans. The skull belongs to one of two sets of remains that were first discovered in 1990. Located in Hubei Province's Hanjiang River Basin, archaeologists originally believed it to belong to Homo erectus. According to the team's recent reconstruction, which they described in the journal Science, several of its traits help link the fossil to the Homo longi clade, which they believe includes the Denisovans. Since Yunxian I is badly crushed, displaying plastic deformation caused by geological pressure over time, the research team focused on Yunxian II, which is better preserved despite its damage. Using CT scanning and advanced digital reconstruction, scientists corrected the fractures and missing sections that obscured its features, filling in gaps with data from Yunxian I to create a more complete picture. Among the reconstructed features, researchers identified a broad brain case, a narrower spacing between the eyes, a marked depression above the nose, and a lower elongated forehead. The team then compared the skull to 26 other hominin fossils and 153 modern human skulls, and found that Yunxian II showed the closest similarity to Asian representatives of Homo longi, a transitional form between Homo erectus and later groups. The discovery highlights the breadth of early human diversity, although debate continues as to whether these fossils represent multiple evolutionary branches or transitional forms on the path toward modern Homo sapiens. The study concludes that both Homo longi and Homo sapiens lineages likely have deep roots extending beyond the Middle Pleistocene, and that Yunxian II indicates features close to the moment when the two clades began to diverge. That wraps up the news for this week. For more stories and daily news updates, visit Archaeologica on the World Wide Web at archaeologica.org, where all the news is history. 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I'm Laura Kennedy, and I'll see you next week.
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2: Science.
6: Exploring science in the sea. A steady breeze across a still pond or lake creates some obvious ripples as it drags the water along with it. The effect isn't as easy to see on the ocean, but it's there nonetheless. In fact, the wind can move so much water that it can cause the layers of the ocean to flip over, an effect known as upwelling. It happens along coastlines and out in the open ocean along the equator. At the coast, breezes along the shore initially push the water parallel to the shoreline. As the water moves, it's deflected by the effect of Earth's rotation. Along the west coast of the United States, for example, steady northerly winds during summer push the water southward. But it's deflected to the right by Earth's rotation, so it moves to the west, away from shore. As the water at the surface moves outward, water from deeper layers rises to take its place. This water is colder and contains more nutrients, so it creates an explosion of life. More about that on our next program. Along the equator, trade winds push the water from east to west in both the Atlantic and Pacific Oceans. The water is pushed to the sides, where Earth's rotation creates currents that move the water northward in the northern hemisphere and southward in the southern hemisphere. Just as along the coast, as the surface layers move out of the way, cold, rich waters from a few hundred feet down rise to take their place. As a result, a narrow band along the equator sees a profusion of life, made possible by a steady ocean breeze. Science in the Sea, a production of the University of Texas Marine Science Institute, is on the web at scienceinthesea.org. I'm Holly Brawley.
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0: Today, a story about blood and heat. The University of Houston's College of Engineering presents this series about the machines that make our civilization run and the people whose ingenuity created them. In 1840, Robert Meyer was 26. That year, he shipped to the East Indies as the surgeon on a Dutch vessel. Afterward, he came back to Germany, married, and settled down as a town doctor. It might seem he was done with adventure. But something had touched him in Java, and it changed his life. Whether or not it changed history is moot, but insight came on Meyer in 1840, and science historians still talk about it. He was letting blood from six sailors. You do that by lancing a vein. Venous blood carries less oxygen than arterial blood. It runs darker. The first time Meyer opened a vein in Jakarta, blood ran far too red. He thought he'd hit an artery. Then he found that's normal in the tropics. And he realized people burn less of the food they eat. They generate less heat. He knew that food fuels our power output. Now Meyer realized that it also fuels our heat supply, and we need a lot less heat in Jakarta than we do in Europe. In 1840, we didn't know that heat and work can be traded back and forth. Meyer thought about that red blood on the long trip back, and he tumbled to the truth of energy conservation. Meyer identified our most important physical law, but he didn't know classical physics. He didn't know formal math. He wrote a clumsy paper about the idea, and the editor ignored it. So Meyer went back to study physics. Then he wrote a better paper in 1842. Meanwhile, a young Englishman, James Joule, was measuring how many foot-pounds of work made a BTU. By 1847, Joule had honed his accuracy to 99%. And there the plot thickens. Meyer had spun a correct theory for the number of foot-pounds per BTU, but no one would believe it until measurements were more complete. Physicists sorted through Meyer's theory and Joule's experiments. When they finally resolved the whole business, they overlooked Meyer. By 1850, Meyer was angry and frustrated. He attempted suicide. For years after, he was in and out of asylums. Finally, in 1863, the Englishman John Tyndall wrote an important text on heat, a mode of motion. It began and ended with Meyer, and Meyer was vindicated. 20 years before, insight had touched him in Java. His vision of bright blood and heat really did change history. But first professional scientists, men untouched by visions, had to put it in familiar terms. In the meantime, Meyer's insight had almost driven him mad. And I hear words by the poet Rilke. If you set this brain of mine on fire, then on my blood I yet will carry you. I'm John Leanhart at the University of Houston, where we're interested in the way inventive minds work.
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1: The Public News Service Story Newscast, January the 8th, 2026. I'm Mike Clifford. Federal officials face growing calls now to end ICE's expanded enforcement in Minnesota after a protester was fatally shot yesterday. Our Mike Moen reports community activists say they remain committed to pursuing accountability, but the consistent fear is having an effect.
2: The Department of Homeland Security says a woman was shot and killed by an ICE agent in Minneapolis after her vehicle blocked a street where immigration enforcement was occurring. The agency labeled the woman's action as domestic terrorism, adding that the officer who fired acted in self-defense. But city leaders say bystander videos show otherwise. Hugh Du of the Minnesota Immigrant Rights Action Committee, or MIRAC, says this makes a bad situation worse.
3: It's a very harsh and scary reality that we're in right now.
2: Du says community volunteers and support organizations will continue training neighbors worried about ICE activity about their rights while providing other support. But she acknowledges the vast resources the federal government has set aside for boosting deportations. Earlier this week, DHS announced it was deploying an additional 2,000 federal officers to the Twin Cities. I'm Mike Moen.
1: Next from CNN, new U.S. dietary guidelines released Wednesday echo past advice, but also include nods to Secretary Robert F. Kennedy Jr.'s Make American Healthy Again movement, urging Americans to prioritize protein and healthy fats and limit their consumption of ultra-processed foods and added sugar. Kennedy said during a White House briefing Wednesday, "My message is clear, eat real food." CNN notes the latest update includes images of an inverted pyramid that puts meats, cheese, and vegetables in the widest part at the top, flipping a long-standing visual of the American diet. Meantime, Florida is heading for a political showdown over its congressional map. Just days before the 60-day session is set to begin, Governor Ron DeSantis has called a special session for April 20th to redraw district lines mid-decade.
4: His office justifies the move due to population changes since 2022. But House Minority Leader Fentress Driscoll argues the timing is purely political.
5: No matter what DeSantis says, this is an illegal partisan gerrymander happening because Donald Trump asked for it. Trump wants to rig the midterm elections to prevent the American people from holding his administration accountable.
4: The announcement reveals political friction, with House Speaker Daniel Perez preferring to tackle redistricting in the regular session. It also previews legal peril, as Senate President Ben Albritton has warned lawmakers could be compelled to testify under oath in anticipated litigation. I'm Tramell Gomes.
1: Beyond the partisan battle, the outcome will determine political representation for Florida's 23 million residents for years to come. Legal experts predict the courts will have the final say. This is Public News Service. And as New York's 2026 legislative session begins, a bill mandating kids statewide be taught about the January 6th insurrection is being reintroduced.
6: This comes as public views on it have softened and a new investigation into the attacks begins this year. The legislation was initially introduced in 2025 with some positive feedback. Assemblymember Charles Levine, the bill's sponsor, says there is an obligation to teach kids the truth amid an attempted whitewashing of events.
7: Without it, our struggle to establish a more perfect union, which is what the founders wanted us to do, and our ability to remain, as Lincoln put it, Earth's last best hope, is in mortal peril.
6: He adds the bill's overall goal isn't only to present accurate versions of history, but to ensure kids learn about the good and bad parts. It also calls for kids to learn about broader concepts like civic education and values, America's history with diversity, and religious tolerance. The bill failed to pass out of the Assembly and Senate Education Committees during the 2025 session, but Levine hopes it will gain traction as the session continues. I'm Edwin J. Vieira.
1: Next, Louisiana officials have been using funds from the 2010 Deepwater Horizon oil spill settlement to protect coastal areas, but stakeholders are now pushing to fund the restoration of the state's fragile shoreline wetlands.
8: Officials with the state's Coastal Protection and Restoration Authority are currently developing plans for fiscal 2027 that will include barrier island restorations. Cheryl Sutcliffe is a resilience advisor for the National Wildlife Federation. He says wetlands are disappearing at an alarming rate.
9: We'll never have as much coastline as we do today. The statistics change here and there, but the overall trajectory of loss and increasing storm risk remains the same.
8: Sutcliffe says the state is moving away from sediment diversion projects as outlined in the state's 50-year 10-year coastal master plan and is shifting funds toward restoring land bridges in coastal barrier islands. The authority is sponsoring a series of public meetings and will accept public comments on the plan through February 17th at coastal.la.gov. Mark Richardson reporting.
1: And finally, a new U.S. Postal Service rule on postmarks could impact rural voters in Montana and across the country. Advocates for Native communities are particularly concerned.
10: Instead of postmarking mail the day it's received by local post offices, the postmark will now reflect the date it reaches a regional processing facility. Keaton Sunchild is with Western Native Voice, a Montana nonprofit that addresses issues affecting Indigenous people. He says it could now take another day or two to process mail-in ballots.
11: Every vote counts, and if we are all of a sudden changing the rules and changing the goalposts mid-go, that just leads to a little bit of confusion and potentially a lot of misvotes.
10: USPS says it's doing this to cut costs and improve efficiency. I'm Laura Hatch, reporting.
1: This is by Clifford for Public News Service. 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
12: Satisfaction with North American Airlines rose 8 points year over year despite widespread flight delays, cancellations, and higher ticket prices. J.D. Power reports that JetBlue, Delta, and Southwest ranked highest in customer satisfaction in their respective travel segments. Amid rising meat prices, the Justice Department has launched an investigation into potential antitrust violations in the U.S. meatpacking industry. Federal officials are examining whether major processors engaged in price fixing or unfair market practices. Apple has agreed to pay $250 million to settle a lawsuit claiming it misled consumers about AI-powered Siri features that were heavily promoted but delayed or unavailable. Eligible U.S. customers who bought certain iPhone 15 and 16 models could receive between $25 and $95. I'm Mark Huffman. 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
13: Profile America, Saturday, May 8th. Today is the finale of National Small Business Week. For years, American presidents have issued proclamations of praise and recognition of a great, and we now hope, renewable resource. That being our perpetual stock of risk-taking entrepreneurs and their cumulative contributions to America's well-being. Pre-pandemic statistics tabulated 7.7 million business establishments, employing 127 million people. Nearly half the businesses, 3.7 million of them, had four or fewer employees for a total of almost 6 million workers and owners. Additionally, before the coronavirus disruption, there were 25.3 million non-employer or individual proprietorships nationwide. Nearly a third of these small businesses are minority-owned. You can find more facts about America from the U.S. Census Bureau online at census.gov.
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15: This is the History in 5 Minutes podcast, the number one podcast for learning about anything in history in no time at all. I'm your host, Michael Rank. Today's topic is Marozia of Rome, the woman who ruled the papacy. Today's topic comes from listener Nancy Jones, who, as always, I'm happy to take suggestions from anyone about podcast topics. She writes to me and says, I thought you would like to do a podcast about Marozia of Rome. I read this and thought you might make an interesting topic for you. I don't remember you talking about her, and I enjoyed the podcast on Athelflaed, which was our series several months ago about the most powerful women in the Middle Ages. And Athelflaed, if you remember, fought in England in the 900s and killed Vikings in combat, which I think is pretty cool. So this woman was a powerful figure in Rome in the 9th century at a time when the papacy was very weak. We've talked about this on the podcast before, but people think that the Pope was all-powerful in Europe until the Renaissance, which actually isn't true. Until you get into the 1100s with people like Pope Urban who could launch a crusade, most popes had very little power outside of the city of Rome and sometimes not even that much within it. They were really just a petty bishop handling local squabbles, and until Charlemagne came in the 800s, they were the plaything of the Lombards who ruled southern Italy. A lot of people took advantage of papal weakness, and one of those people is Marozia. Let's look at her life. At the end of the 9th century, the Carolingian Empire, that Charlemagne once ruled, splintered into smaller, unstable kingdoms and was facing attacks from the Vikings to the north, the Magyars to the east, and the south by Muslim pirates. The decline also affected Rome. This was probably the darkest period of the papacy. After Pope Formosus died there, there would be 16 popes over the next 50 years. And the papal throne was decided not by the Council of Bishops, but by the local political players of Rome, who would do anything to have their man as pope because there was still a lot of enormous prestige that went with the position. At this time, a woman named Marozia entered the scene. Born in either 890 or 892, she was the daughter of Theophylact, Count of Tusculum, and of Theodora. The couple had risen to power in Roman politics and made their share of enemies. When Sergius III became pope in 904, Theophylact and Theodora made sure their teenage daughter was introduced to him. Befitting corrupt popes of the time, soon Sergius and Marozia were lovers until she became pregnant and bore him a son named John. Well, this was an embarrassment to the pope, so Marozia was married off to Alberic I of Spoleto. But the son could be used as a bargain.

0: kingship against the Pope. The House of Theophylact continued to dominate Roman politics and the papacy into the 1920s, until Marozia's parents died, leaving the woman in her 30s to assume leadership. In a great book, The Birth of the West, Paul Collins explains this as such. An extraordinary woman, she continued the tradition of the Theophylact clan in maintaining stability in Rome and the Petronium. She used her sexual connection to powerful figures as a political weapon and used this to her advantage in a patriarchal world. Obviously beautiful and alluring to men, she was also intelligent, strong-willed, and independent like her mother. So when Pope John X, who ruled in 914 to 928, decided he could take on Marozia, she responded by marrying another of his rivals, Guy Margrave of Tuscany. The two returned to Rome and seized the city's main fortress, the Castel Sant'Angelo. Guy then sent his men to the papal residence, where they killed the Pope's brother and dragged the Pope back to the Castel, where he was imprisoned. He died a few months later. Marozia decided she wanted a family member on the throne of St. Peter that she could manipulate. She wanted her son John there, but since he was still a teenager, he was still too young. So she made sure that the other popes, Leo VI and Stephen VII, marked time until she had both of them killed off. In 931, her son, now in his 20s, became Pope John XI. Marozia was now at the height of her power, and one monk complained that Rome has been subjected to the power of a woman. As we read in the prophet, the woman dominated Jerusalem. She then entertained ambitions of attaining a position kind of like the Holy Empress of Rome. In 932, she proposed marriage with Hugo of Arles, king of Italy, and a longtime adversary. If they had been married by the Pope, he would bestow upon them the titles of emperor and empress. Hugo arrived in Rome, and the couple were married by her papal son, John. However, here are where problems come in, and political power manipulation can sometimes come back to bite you. Marozia had another son, Alberic, the son of her first husband, Alberic of Spoleto. He was born after John and didn't seem to favor the marriage because he reasoned that if it did occur, he would probably be seen as a disliked faction and most likely killed. He gathered together the Romans and addressed them with a speech like this. The dignity of Roman city is led to such depths of stupidity that it now obeys the command of a prostitute. Not a nice thing to say about your mother. For what is more lurid and what is more debased than the city of Rome should perish by the impunity of one woman and the one-time slaves of the Romans, their Burgundians, should rule the Romans. So the population rose up in rebellion and attacked the Castel. Hugo escaped by climbing down its walls with a rope, but Marozia and John XI were captured. Alberic became the ruler of Rome and imprisoned his mother and stepbrother for the rest of their lives. So her story isn't very well known today, but it's in a fascinating account of how people squabbled and tried to gain power of the papacy, which is really a puppet of a lot of other political machinations. She was the lover of one pope, mother to another, and grandmother to a third. So you can say that during her lifetime, she didn't just rule over Rome, but the papacy as well. For more history like this, that's offbeat, obscure, but most of all, not boring, come check out my website at www.michaelrank.net. There, you can find podcasts and blog posts like this. I'll even throw in a free history ebook that you can grab right now at michaelrank.net/freebook. Have a good day.
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2: 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Now, as promised, here's today's segment.

Since 2007, e-cigarette usage has mushroomed. In fact, some projections suggest that by 2023, sales of these devices could surpass conventional cigarettes. Part of the appeal is e-cigarettes are often perceived to be less harmful than their traditional counterparts, but scientific evidence also suggests that they could still expose the people who vape and those around them to harmful compounds. Now, an international team of researchers report that heavy use and secondhand emissions could lead to inhaled levels of toxins that exceed set exposure limits. But under typical use, secondhand exposure would have a lower impact on health than second or even third-hand cigarette smoke. Their report appears in Environmental Science and Technology, an American Chemical Society publication. While e-cigarettes don't produce tobacco smoke with its associated toxins, the vapors they generate often contain other compounds that are potentially dangerous to human health. These include acrolein, a toxin and irritant to the eyes, skin, and nasal passages, formaldehyde, which is recognized as a human carcinogen, and diacetyl, a substance that can cause respiratory problems. Hugo de Stylitz and colleagues wanted to find out how much of these compounds users and others nearby might be inhaling. Vapor's intake of toxic compounds was based on scenarios in which different e-liquids were used with various vaporizers, battery power settings, and vaping regimes. The study predicted that heavy users inhaling at a rate of 250 puffs per day with devices at 3.8 to 4.8 volts would potentially inhale levels of acrolein, formaldehyde, and diacetyl that exceeds U.S. occupational limits. Also, a model of indoor exposure estimated that in bars where vaping is permitted, formaldehyde and acrolein levels would often exceed California reference exposure limits. In comparison to secondhand and third-hand tobacco smoke, the researchers calculated that disability-adjusted life years lost due to exposure to secondhand vapor would be 1 to 2 orders of magnitude lower under typical vaping use. Well, that's all for now. Join us next time as scientists close in on a way to reduce cavities and lessen tooth sensitivity in some people. Science Elements is a production of the American Chemical Society, the world's largest scientific society. To learn more about the research featured in this episode, go to www.ecs.org/science-elements. Oh, and don't forget to fill out our survey at bit.ly/ACS-elements. From all of us at Science Elements, thanks for listening.

0: Today is May 8th on Tidbits in Time, a big day. Stay with me to hear about World War II's glorious Victory in Europe celebration. We'll talk about the very first limited partnership, bring you something from our famous last words department, and serve up the very first glass of Coca-Cola, complete with a certain special ingredient. All that plus a check written in excess of $4 million, accidentally? Tidbits in Time is next, so stick around. May 8, 1945 was Victory in Europe Day. VE Day commemorates the unconditional surrender of Nazi Germany to the Allied forces, signed formally in Berlin, Germany. More than a million people turned out in London, and there were massive numbers in the streets of Chicago, Los Angeles, Miami, and New York City. VE Day was followed months later on August 14, 1945, by Victory in Japan Day and the official end of World War II. It was on May 8, 1532 in Florence, Italy, that the first use of a limited partnership took place and was called a limited liability partnership contract. It allowed people to form a business entity and limit each partner's liability from outside creditors. Investors could lose the money they put in, but their personal assets were safe. This development was crucial to allowing capital to be aggregated and for people to be involved in more than one business at a time. And now from our famous last words department, it was on May 8, 1864 that Major General John Sedgwick was under fire at Spotsylvania. Badly underestimating the sharpshooters who had them pinned down, he said, "They couldn't hit an elephant at this dis." He graduated from West Point in 1837, where there is now a statue and a superstition about spinning its spurs. Sedgwick was the highest-ranking Union officer to die in the war between the states. May 8, 1886, the first glass of Coca-Cola was sold at Jacob's Pharmacy in Atlanta, Georgia, at 5 cents a glass. And it's true that the original formula contained cocaine. Marketed as a patent medicine, advertising claimed to cure morphine addiction, nerve disorders, headaches, and impotence. Drugstore soda fountains had become popular, people believing that carbonated water was good for health. Also, the temperance movement was gaining strength during those years, and non-alcoholic drinks became a popular substitute. May 8, 1992. North Dakota farmer Harlan Johnson got a check for $4,038,277.04 from the government, a lot more than the $31 he was owed. Dale Erie, head of the Agricultural Stabilization and Conservation Service local office, said that the amount was just a number that sometimes mysteriously shows up on agency computers. His explanation? It's just one of those freaky deals that sometimes just happens. For your very own email print version of Tidbits in Time, showing up every day for free in your inbox, just send a request to adrian@tidbitsintime.com. That's adrian@tidbitsintime.com. For Tidbits in Time, this has been Gene Vann.
1: WIZU-LP, Newark.
2: NASA has its eye on the sky. Well, several eyes, actually. The space agency is scanning the solar system for asteroids with Earth's name on them. Although small asteroids the size of an office building, for example, are still unknown, they have mapped most of the big ones and know they're going to miss Earth in the coming decades. So, come up with another excuse to bow out of your high school reunion.
3: We have reason to fear rocks from space, and many children have reason to resent one rock in particular for having a hand in wiping out their favorite animals.
4: Tyrannosaurus Rex, that's my best favorite. Next, Triceratops. Then it's Brachiosaurus, the one that I loved when I was three. I don't love it as much now, but I like it. It was one of the fastest and awesomest dinosaurs I loved.
2: The dinosaurs are undoubtedly the best known living creatures wiped out in the Cretaceous Tertiary, or KT, extinction event, but they're not the only ones. 70% of Earth's species disappeared then.
3: It's generally accepted that an impact was involved, either an asteroid or a comet, one that released energy equal to a billion times that of an atomic bomb. The discovery of a 65-million-year-old impact crater, Chicxulub, in the Yucatan Peninsula supports this theory, but the case of the disappearing dinos isn't closed.
2: Much like a classic whodunit, which in this case would be a what-dunit, another suspect has been lurking in the shadows. A massive lava flow, now cooled into the dramatic-looking Deccan Traps, which are on the Deccan Plateau in India, they may have played a major role.
5: Enormous lava flows, stacked one on top of another, big black formations of basaltic lava that have traveled in some cases up to 1,000 kilometers from their source. The volume of these lavas that came out all within perhaps only several million years or less is enough to cover the state of California in about a mile thick. So this is an enormous event.
3: The timing of this volcanic eruption has raised eyebrows. Geologists have dated it to somewhere around the end of the Cretaceous period, suggesting to them that the Deccan Traps played a role, perhaps a primary one, in the extinction.
2: And the bickering, well, enlightened scientific debate between researchers over rock versus volcano has been going on for decades.
6: I'm telling you, Horowitz, the asteroid did in the dinosaurs. The volcanic eruptions didn't matter.
3: Yes, they did, Whipple. That is all that mattered.
2: There the department heads go again. I'll never get my timesheet signed.
6: The traps were a sideshow. A space rock killed off the dinos.
3: No, the impact was a blip. The die-off was well underway because of the volcanic gas.
6: $100 says your next paper isn't accepted to a major journal without significant revisions, you sulfur dioxide gas bag.
3: Well, I doubt that your next paper will even make it to peer review.

0: rapidly the dinosaurs went extinct.
1: Earth and planetary scientist Mark Richards at the University of California in Berkeley isn't taking sides.
0: I have studiously avoided taking a strong stand on whether the impact or the volcanism at Deccan was primarily responsible for the mass extinction. But the fact that we had both of these events happening pretty much at the same time is pretty remarkable.
1: And his team's new research is all about the timing. The team has had a theory that the volcanic eruption may have played a role, but recently tested their hypothesis by doing careful dating of the Deccan basalt. They used a high-precision process called argon-argon dating that measures the amounts of particular isotopes of radioactive argon that are left in a sample.
2: The team's results date the volcanism to be within 50,000 years of the impact. But something more dramatic. His team's analysis suggests that the Deccan traps began accelerating their output of lava, effectively doubling it at that time.
3: All right, folks, this production line is a little sluggish. I'm looking at the numbers here, and we ain't making our quota. So we're going to pick up the speed, all right? Double her up.
2: So the new hypothesis in summary. Deccan volcanism was already underway when the rock hit in the Yucatan Peninsula. The impact triggered a massive 11 magnitude earthquake that then kicked lava production into high gear. Okay, let's unpack that a little.
0: The Chicxulub impact is the largest crater we know of in the last 600 million to billion years in Earth history. And it happens to have coincided not just with the Deccan Traps eruptions, which might not have been such a terribly difficult coincidence because these things come and go. But it seems to have happened exactly at the time when the Deccan Traps accelerated into a very rapid phase of eruption.
1: And when you say exactly, within 50,000 years or so, but when you're dating rocks and geologic events, that's almost simultaneous.
0: Yeah, you're correct that using the term exactly in science is always actually has to be qualified. And when we speak among ourselves, we know what we're talking about. But it's a good point. The precision of the argon-argon dating work that's been done on the impact and the extinction boundary and now Deccan, which we published in October, has a precision of order 30 to 50,000 years, plus or minus, for events that are happening at about 66 million years ago. So when we say exactly, what we really mean technically is within radiometric dating precision. They're indistinguishable. The hypothesis that we published initially in the Geological Society of America Bulletin, and it was based on a large amount of almost entirely circumstantial evidence that suggested to us that there was a sequence of lava flows that initiated kind of roughly halfway through the Deccan Traps. The Deccan Traps were already erupting at the time of the impact, so we know that the volcanic system was not fundamentally generated by the impact. And the evidence suggested to us that the system was really kicked into high gear by dynamic stresses from the magnitude 11 or so earthquake that was caused by the Chicxulub impact. And so we published that hypothesis, and we actually said where within the stack of lava, stratigraphically speaking, we thought would be the time of the Cretaceous-Tertiary boundary and the impact. And we went out on a limb on that. And we did not have the precise argon-argon dating. So we were sticking our necks out a bit, but it was nice to have a falsifiable hypothesis. And so when the new dates came in that we published in October, that was very gratifying. It's not the final word. We have a lot more work to do. But it came out as close to the answer we predicted as the precision of the method would allow. And we're hoping that within 6 or 8 months, we'll be able to say even more definitively exactly where within the stack of Deccan lavas is actually the KT boundary. And that's something that if you'd asked me 2 or 3 years ago whether we would ever even know that, I would have been surprised.
1: Now let's say more about that specific prediction then and what the evidence is supporting. As you said, the Deccan traps were already flowing. And what happened at that change chronologically is that they began to accelerate in their outpouring of lava. And your hypothesis is that the impact maybe didn't trigger the Deccan Traps outflowing, but accelerated their output. Is that right?
0: That's correct. There's fairly wide agreement that the Deccan Traps are the result of a new mantle plume, that is a plume of hot material from the core mantle boundary arriving beneath the Indian plate, somewhere probably prior to 67 million.

0: million years or so ago. And as this hot blob rises underneath the plate, it undergoes partial melting, and that's where you get the energy to generate the magma. And the, like I said, the Deccan Traps had already been erupting for at least a million years or so, maybe more, prior to the impact. So I really have to explain this carefully, that we do not think that action at a distance, just, you know, 130 degrees epicentral distance away from the impact could have caused the melting. But what we know is that earthquakes do trigger volcanic systems. For example, the great 1960 Chilean earthquake triggered volcanoes in the Andes within several months, I think, of the earthquake. And what we think happens, although we don't really understand the physics very well, is that if the volcanic system you can think of as a porous, overpressurized medium where there's magma pressure inside, and if you give it a very strong shake, then the effective permeability or the ability of magma to move around in that system increases.
1: Well, I believe you've also described it, and this may be more accessible to listeners but maybe not technically accurate, is that the impact damaged the plumbing.
0: I don't know that I ever said that, but it's a really good term. You know, there's another analogy that I would think of people might have familiarity with. If you take a snow cone or a slushy, and you move it around slowly, it behaves kind of like it's a solid with fluid inside. But if you give it a shake, then it fluidizes and slushes around, and there's kind of a threshold you reach. So I think that when you have a large volcanic system, and the Deccan Traps was an enormous volcanic system with lots of plumbing, and you give it a shake with very strong surface waves coming from an enormous earthquake, it's plausible that this system could be kicked into high gear. And there's a lot of, like I said, there's a lot of circumstantial evidence that that's what happened. And that's actually been known loosely for some time. I think we're the first to kind of put together all the lines of evidence. But what no one else had suggested was that the initiation of that transition had happened right at the impact time. And that's what we set out to test.
1: And are you interested in the fact that it was accelerating? Because if it's accelerating the flow of this lava, then you have more of it and you have more gas in the air, and then this might contribute to our understanding of what happened to the dinosaurs. So the acceleration is important for that reason.
0: Yeah, you put that very well. I wish some of our other colleagues would as easily understand it, to be honest with you, because it appears to us that the largest and most rapid phase of eruption of Deccan began immediately after the impact and after the extinction boundary as it's kind of formally defined and stratigraphically. So it's not clear how rapidly some of the larger organisms, such as dinosaurs, went extinct. And it may be that their extinction was a result of both causes or one or the other. So there's a lot to be sorted out here. But what we've shown, regardless of this hypothesis about triggering, what we've learned from this work so far is that the most massive phase of Deccan volcanism and the impact more or less coincided in time. And that wasn't known a couple years ago. The effect of an impact has some similarities to that of volcanism. You put a bunch of nasty stuff in the air. The Chicxulub impact happened to have hit a carbonate shelf in the northern part of Yucatan, which released a lot of carbon dioxide and probably sulfur dioxide as well, and that's what volcanoes do too. The big difference is the volcanism occurs over a much longer period of time, whereas the impact occurs in minutes.
1: I wonder if you could explain more about what happens when you have an impact and when you have a massive lava flow like this, because certainly some species are going to die when there's an impact, and some species will die when there's a lava flow. But it's really what happens to the atmosphere subsequently, isn't it? And I wonder if you could say more about that. I mean, volcanoes, really what they produce, as you said, is gas.
0: To produce a mass extinction, you have to do something globally. So an impact is local. The Deccan volcanism, although it's enormous, is localized to that region of India. So in any case, you're looking at causal mechanisms that are basically global climate impact one way or another. The quality, the character of the atmosphere, surface temperatures, etc. So if you dump a bunch of sulfur dioxide into the atmosphere and then it gets aerosolized, my understanding is that within months to years, the planet kind of absorbs it and gets rid of it. You get acid rain and it's done. Whereas CO2 has a much longer, carbon dioxide has a much longer cycle time, the hundreds to thousands of years. And then if you have a lava flow or a sequence of lava flows that goes on for thousands or hundreds of thousands of years, then you have to take that into account as well. So in a way, at this point, everything comes down to timing, the precise timing of what happened when. And part of that will, of course, be which organisms went extinct when and how rapidly, which organisms survived. You know, turtles and crocodiles, some crocodiles did perfectly well. Apparently, freshwater aquatic critters and furry little creatures called mammals that became us seemed
1: that,
0: to...
1: That burrowed.
0: That they, were burrowing and
1: burrowing
0: so forth
1: animals.
0: Did okay. And a few of the... There were, I guess, many different lines of birds at that time, but a few of the bird species made it through and then flourished to become the incredible diversity of birds that we have now. Birds are dinosaurs, by the way, so people often refer to the extinction of the non-avian dinosaurs.
1: You talk about understanding the precise timing, but time also factors into this. Because when we think of a catastrophic event, we think of something that happens instantly. And what's hard to get one's mind around is the time period over which this happened. That when the species went extinct, it was over many, many thousands, if not millions of years?
0: That's not clear.
1: It's not clear.
0: It's not clear just how rapid the Cretaceous-Tertiary extinction events were.
1: I thought it was a slow suffocating event.
0: There are scientists, there are paleontologists who advocate for that. You know, for example, many paleontologists will say that the dinosaurs were already on their way out. They were declining at least 500,000 years to maybe as much as 5 million years before the what we call the mass extinction. I'm not entirely convinced that the evidence for that is all that strong. And when I've pressed people who are experts on this, they allow for the possibility or maybe even the probability that there was, you know, perhaps decline as there could have been just as kind of background noise, but that the most of the dinosaur species associated with the KT extinction could have gone extinct very rapidly, just, you know, immediately after the impact. And the other thing I should mention is that of the so-called Big Five mass extinctions since the Precambrian era, the last three are associated very closely in time with massive flood basalt events. For example, the Triassic-Jurassic boundary is associated with the Central Atlantic Magmatic Province. And the largest mass extinction of all, larger than the one that killed the dinosaurs, happened at the end of the Permian period, the Permian-Triassic boundary, and is very closely associated in time with a flood basalt event that was about three times the size of Deccan. And in fact, that event has become widely accepted to have been caused by volcanism.
1: The Siberian traps
0: as a cause for the in-Permian crisis.
1: 250 million years ago.
0: 250 million years ago. And the Central Atlantic province was 200 million years ago. So there is no accepted evidence for impact at any of those other boundaries. So the coincidence at the Cretaceous-Tertiary boundary is all the more disturbing.
1: Mark Richards, thank you so much for speaking with us.
0: Thank you. This has been fun.
2: Mark Richards is a professor of Earth and Planetary Science at the University of California, Berkeley.

0: It's not easy to decipher the seismic data from tectonic forces deep within the planet today, so imagine trying to do it a century ago. Next, the story of a man who did just that, as told by a fellow volcanologist who shares his fascination with what lies below.
1: What I like are the remote areas of the planet. There's something about getting close to the center of the Earth.
2: At least now you know that this show is deep.
0: Caught in a Traps on Big Picture Science.
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5: From Feature Story News in Hong Kong, I'm Laura Westbrook. The southern Indian state of Karnataka has changed its industrial land policy to lock in a major American semiconductor investment worth around $430 million. The government has approved 140 acres near the city's international airport for U.S. chip equipment giant Applied Materials to set up a research, development and ecosystem hub, Ishan Garg reports from New Delhi.
6: Karnataka government says this flexibility is needed to anchor a high-value chip research and innovation ecosystem in Bengaluru, which is also known as India's Silicon Valley, even as the government is accusing the federal government of pressuring companies to choose Prime Minister Narendra Modi's home state, Gujarat, for similar projects. Instead of leasing out land as per existing policy, Karnataka will now offer it on a lease-cum-sale basis and allow marquee semiconductor firms to get plots without competitive bidding. Analysts say this could set the stage for more companies to establish manufacturing in Karnataka, which already leads India's IT services industry. Ishan Garg, New Delhi.
5: A U.S. federal trade court has struck down President Donald Trump's global 10% tariff, declaring it illegal. The White House imposed the rate in February after the Supreme Court ruled against the administration's Liberation Day tariffs. Nick Harper reports from Washington.
7: Another tariffs fight in which courts have weighed in to push back on the legality of Donald Trump's central economic and trade policies. The 10% across-the-board tariff was meant to be a placeholder, put in place after the Supreme Court struck down his reciprocal Liberation Day tariffs in February. But a group of small businesses who brought the case argued that the Trump administration was simply trying to sidestep the Supreme Court ruling. The White House may now appeal, but if they lose, it'll mean more refunds for businesses affected at a time when the Trump administration is already trying to pay back $166 billion in Liberation Day tariffs. I'm Nick Harper in Washington.
5: Lufthansa has announced that it is preparing for the possibility of refueling stopovers should a jet fuel shortage continue. European supplies are at risk of running low due to the war in Iran and the disruption of fuel through the Strait of Hormuz. William Denslow reports from Brussels.
8: According to the airline CEO, Lufthansa isn't imminently preparing to add refueling stops, but warns that preparations are underway. The carrier adds that fuel supplies through June are secured, but from then on, possible refueling stops on routes to Asia and Africa might be needed. Jet fuel prices have more than doubled since the conflict in Iran began, and Lufthansa has already cut 20,000 flights due to those soaring prices and dwindling supplies. European airports have warned that they face a systematic fuel shortage if the Strait of Hormuz doesn't open, and the European Union says it's taking steps to ramp up procurement. William Denslow, Brussels.
5: From bureaus worldwide, this is FSN. An outbreak of hantavirus on board a cruise ship is not the start of a pandemic, according to the UN Health Agency. The World Health Organization says it's not the same situation as 6 years ago with COVID-19, because hantavirus spreads through close, intimate contact. All those who have fallen ill on the cruise ship experiencing a hantavirus outbreak are now in hospital, as the ship itself and the remaining passengers sail to Spain's Canary Islands. U.S. President Donald Trump said on Thursday he had been briefed on the situation, telling reporters, "It's very much, we hope, under control." Former passengers who left the ship at earlier ports are being advised to self-isolate. Stuart Smith reports from London.
9: 146 people from 23 nations are still on board the ship, which has been anchored off the African island nation of Cape Verde for 3 days after being refused permission to disembark. It's now sailing to Spain's Canary Islands, from where passengers will return home after being checked if they're fit to travel, but the president of the Canary Islands has protested the plan. While the variant of the disease believed to be responsible for this outbreak is transmissible between humans, it requires much closer contact than flu or COVID-19, and the World Health Organization says there's no need for panic. Stuart Smith, London.
5: The main news again. US President Donald Trump says a ceasefire with Iran is still in place after both sides exchanged fire late on Thursday. The economic fallout from the Iran conflict is expected to top the agenda as leaders from the ASEAN bloc meet in the Philippines. A US federal court strikes down President Donald Trump's global 10% tariff, declaring it illegal, dealing a fresh blow to the president's flagship economic agenda. And that's the latest feature story news. Laura Westbrook reporting.
4: Okay, kids, the car's packed up and the campfire is out. Let's hit the road.
10: Dad, the fire's not out. 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
4: Close enough.
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13: 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I'm the director of the Science Working Group at Radio Newark. 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
2: Glenn asks, my friends and I have been debating whether beavers eat fish. 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It was only today that I found a single article saying a species in Argentina ate fish. Can you verify the facts of this story?
0: The Ontario Science Centre.
2: Podcasting from the Ontario Science Centre in Toronto, Canada, I'm Ken Dixon with the Redshift Report. With me today is Science Centre researcher programmer Laura Murray.
3: Hey, Ken.
2: All right, so I think you've seen the article too, Laura.
3: I have.
2: What Glenn was kind of referring to was published in the Epoch Times on January 26, 2006, and it reads, the animals, which are normally herbivores, have also taken to eating fish in South America, giving rise to a new generation of super-sized beavers building dams up to 100 meters long. Okay, Laura, so is this just another case of, you know, kind of don't believe everything you read? Or do you think there are actually super-sized fish-eating beavers roaming South America?
3: Well, I think your first statement is probably the most accurate.
2: Don't believe everything you read.
3: Kind of buyer beware on this one, I think. parts of this statement are definitely true. Beavers from North America, our common Canadian beaver, the same one you see on our 5-cent piece, were imported to South America about 50, 60 years ago. They were trying to start up a fur trade there. So that part of it is definitely true.
2: So there are Canadian beavers roaming South America.
3: There are Canadian beavers. Yep. Castor canadensis, scientifically speaking.
2: Okay.
3: Now, the super-sized beaver part of it I have a bit of trouble with. Certainly, prehistorically, there was a species of beaver in North America known as the giant beaver, and they were pretty big, 2.5 meters long.
2: 2.5 meters. Okay, this is like twice as big as this common little beaver that we see nowadays.
3: Yeah, or even more so. So that's a pretty large rodent of unusual size, you might even say, for those of you who are fans of The Princess Bride. But I don't think, as far as I can tell, these beavers in South America are not of abnormal size. I haven't found anything to indicate that part of it is true. The second part, which is really goes back to Glenn's question about the diet and the fish-eating part of it, I haven't found anything that says that either. Now, typically, beavers, like all rodents, are herbivores. So they have a diet of vegetation. In their case, it's mostly wood products, leaves, twigs, stems, bark, the inner bark of trees. That's their sort of livelihood. That's what they eat.
2: Yeah, for someone not that familiar with beavers, they tend to, they live in a pond, they swim around the pond, they chew down the trees around the pond.
3: Yeah, and
2: they eat the trees, they eat the stuff in the pond, the lilies and the greeneries.
3: Yep, the cattails and all that kind of stuff. And trees, in fact, for beavers, of course, are more than just food. They're also building materials. Now, most animals are opportunists when it comes to food. I mean, if a dead fish happened to float by a beaver, they would probably eat it. It's a good source of protein, just like polar bears and other bears are known to eat berries. And, wolves eat plants and berries and other materials. So, generally speaking, you could probably make the argument that, in fact, most animals are omnivores. They'll probably eat a little bit of everything, given that it's available. But
2: they're not going to actively seek out fish.
3: No, because they're not predators. They don't have the body to be a predator. They don't have the teeth to be a predator. Unlike otters, which are, similar aquatic mammals, where there's some similarities between them. But,
2: otters move fast. Otters have big arms in front of them they can go grab something with.
3: Yeah, they've got canines to shred meat. They've got, teeth-wise, they've got the teeth to shred meat. Beavers don't have any of that stuff.
2: They're kind of pudgy and slow-moving, and I can't see them, actively going and even being able to chase a fish
3: precisely. So, they can move when they want to, but I don't see them being active predators. More like they might be scavengers if something, floated by that happened to be dead, but I don't really see that being, that true. And certainly they're talking about dams up to 100 meters long. That could be possible because certainly beavers, as architects of their environment, can build huge structures. So that part of it could be true.
2: Yeah, what is this with beavers anyway? Why do they seem to have this compulsion to knock down trees and build dams and generally screw around with the pond that they've chosen to live in?
3: Well, screw around is a bit, that's a bit of a loaded term. really, they're animal architects. They're one of the few animals that actually actively changes their habitat.
2: Okay.
3: And I'd have to say they're probably one of the best animal architects by a dam site. Sorry, I couldn't resist that one. And what seems to be true is that they're triggered by the sound of running water, so that they start to build a dam. They're incredibly proficient in this, anchoring sticks in the bottom of the stream, so to speak, using other trees on shores as braces. They pack it with mud, so this is a pretty solid structure for
2: right,
3: sure.
2: Right.
3: And they typically have, when they build their own lodge, which is separate from the dam, they'll have an entrance underwater. As you mentioned earlier, they're really not good on land. So by actually flooding a whole area like this, they're creating their own habitat. They're extending their reach in terms of being able to get food.
2: Mm-hmm.
3: They're providing protection to themselves from more land-based predators like bears or wolves or that kind of thing. So they're incredibly important in that sense. And in fact, the areas, the habitats that they do create are really productive wetlands, which is one of the most diverse and productive types of habitats out there. So in that sense, they're really important animals to have around.
2: Right, because, we don't use their fur much anymore.
3: No.
2: I can't go to McDonald's and get, a beaver steak because they must not really taste all that good. Clearly, they're not exactly working out in South America with, this being this introduced species thing.
3: True.
2: So the one good thing that beavers have is that they make these wetlands. And the wetlands are, again, not that great for humans because it floods lots of land, but it is good for the other little wetland creatures, and the actual habitat is kind of cool.
3: That's right. And, you can't necessarily say even that it's not good for humans because, of course, if you're a logger or a landowner and this is your land, you may not be pleased.
2: That's what I mean, right.
3: But, in the broader perspective, they provide a lot of habitat to a lot of different things. And, in fact, a lot of the species at risk, certainly in Ontario and in Canada, where we are, depend on wetlands for a key part of their life cycle, either as a stopover point or as a place to breed. So wetlands really are important areas. So beavers play a pretty important role. And, in fact, they're considered to be a keystone species in that you have beavers in place, and typically that means the whole area is okay. You lose the beavers, and the whole system starts to sort of fall apart.
2: Well, it looks like we've chewed our way through another Redshift report. I'd like to thank Laura Murray for being an eager beaver when it comes to answering Glenn's question, and to Glenn, too, for sending it in the first place. If you're listening in and have a question for us, visit redshiftnow.ca, click the Contact Us button, and send me an email. Until next time, I'm Ken Dixon with the Redshift Report. Remember, question everything, especially me.
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6: It's the startup Cinderella story that most web entrepreneurs could only dream of. Created by an internet-savvy teacher from his apartment in China, the online trading company Alibaba is now ready to take on the world. In fact, The Economist magazine recently estimated Alibaba's online transactions to have been worth 130 billion euro over the last year. That's more money than passed through Amazon and eBay combined. So as Alibaba prepares to take on the world, those with an eye on the success of European startups are asking a simple question. Why China? What does Alibaba have that European startups don't? Well, for a start, the company can rely on a very large market. In fact, China's online market is well on its way to becoming the world's largest. European startups, on the other hand, have to contend with a lack of a single digital market. They need to weave their way through different legal regimes and different languages of the EU's 27 member states. But there's more to it than that. There are those who argue that investors in Europe just don't get the online economy's business model. From Brussels, here's the second part of James Panicki's report on Europe's flagging startups.
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8: Here's the lowdown. If Europe wants to be the home of the next Alibaba, it needs to get cracking. European Union member states need to take a sledgehammer to the bureaucratic barriers standing between tech startups and commercial success. And its investors need to embrace new models of business, ones which don't rely too heavily on immediate returns. Or that, at least, is the message coming from observers like Anne Mettler, the executive director of the Lisbon Council, a not knowledge economy think tank based in Brussels.
9: There's a startup in San Francisco that was started by a Belgian entrepreneur, Xavier Damon. It's called Storify. And he tried for many years to get it off the ground here in Belgium. Never worked. He went to San Francisco. He teamed up with some other people. They got, I think, a $1 or $2 million investment from a very legendary investor. And I remember asking Xavier, it's like, what did you do? Did you write a business plan? And he said, forget about a business plan. The investor said, show me user adoption. So it's very much about getting people to use your product, even if you can't immediately commercialize that. This is a new kind of making money, a new business model that I don't think here in Europe we were very slow to understand, that giving something away for free doesn't mean you cannot make money off it eventually.
8: It's a business model which the bureaucrats in Brussels profess to be comfortable with. Here's European Commissioner for Research, Innovation and Science, Mary Gagan-Quinn, speaking last October at the launch of the Startup Europe Initiative. That's a program designed to promote European startups.
10: We need to compete and win in cutting-edge sectors like nanotechnology, robotics, clean energy and life sciences. We need more medium-sized firms able to occupy top positions in niche markets. We need more young firms with high growth potential.
8: Yet convincing European governments that the future lies in the hands of smaller firms rather than the giants which have led the economy since World War II isn't always easy, particularly given that in tough economic times, the expenditure on innovation required to transform an economy can be seen as an unnecessary luxury. Yet Commissioner Gagan-Quinn argued that countries which have embraced innovation are now better able to weather the economic storm.
10: We've seen that countries like...
11: At the tone, we've reached the top of the hour. WIZULP Newark, Radio Newark News.
12: I'm Ben Hoover, and this is Weekend Odds and Ends, a special Friday edition of the UPI Alt News Minute for March 27th, 2026. First up, Philadelphia International Airport celebrated National Cheesesteak Day by breaking the Guinness World Record for the longest line of cheesesteaks. Airport eateries from PHL Food and Shops teamed up with the City of Philadelphia's Department of Aviation to assemble 1,291 cheesesteaks on the concourse between Terminals B and C on Tuesday. The sandwiches were made from a total 225 pounds of cheese sauce, 990 pounds of shaved beef, and 1,291 foot-long rolls. A Guinness World Records adjudicator was on hand to confirm the snaking line of sandwiches was enough to create a new record. Moving on from delicious airport eats to incredible strength feats, a Finnish man used his body piercings to break the Guinness World Record for the heaviest vehicle pulled by the nipples, 2,184 pounds. The professional circus performer, known as the Baron, had his partner sit in a carriage to bring it up to weight on the set of Guinness World Records' German TV show in Munich. He used the piercings on what he described as the world's strongest nipples to pull the carriage, breaking the previous record of 2,179.27 pounds, which was set by American Sage Werbach, a.k.a. the Great Nippolini. The Baron previously broke the Guinness World Record for the heaviest weight lifted by the nipples in 2013, when he lifted 71.87 pounds of weight and held it for over 8 seconds. Meanwhile, in celestial news, meteorite hunters have descended on an Ohio county where a massive fireball last week left fragments behind, including one possible fragment in a resident's driveway. The car-sized asteroid broke up over northeast Ohio on March 17th, and in recent days, meteorite hunters have descended on Medina County in the hopes of recovering fragments of rocks from space. December Harris, a local resident who has been searching for pieces of the meteorite, said a walnut-sized piece appears to have landed right in her family's driveway. Medina sixth grader Evan Waite found a 3-gram meteorite fragment behind Sharon Elementary School after his mother previously found 2 smaller pieces. Case Western Reserve University professor and researcher Ralph Harvey said some pieces that survived reentry might be as large as grapefruits. Harvey offered some tips for hunters searching for their own fragments. He said, "If it looks burned up a little on the outside, and it's got a different kind of texture or color on the inside, and it's in the wrong place, that's where you start going, And finally, authorities in Wisconsin's Juneau County are asking local residents to be on the lookout for a kangaroo that escaped from a petting zoo. The Juneau County Sheriff's Office said the kangaroo, named Chesney, pulled a full-on prison break from Sunshine Farm in Nisida on Wednesday. The Sheriff's Office wrote, "Only in Wisconsin would we wake up to, have you seen this kangaroo?" The post included a photo of Chesney clad in a fashionable denim diaper, but the petting zoo said the marsupial was not wearing it when he escaped. A follow-up post Friday morning said Chesney is still on the loose, but was spotted by a drone team Thursday night. The kangaroo appears to be hanging around the same general area. For these stories, and more national, international, sports, entertainment, science, and odd news from United Press International, visit UPI.com. Follow the UPI Odd News Minute on YouTube and TikTok. If you found a meteor fragment, what would you do with it? Tell us in the comments.
13: So when is fear-mongering the right thing to do? Hi, this is Dave Sinabi. Let's talk about it on the public square. Well, you make a good case that for someone who's trying to walk in the light of Christ, fear-mongering is never the right thing to do because the Lord tells us constantly, always, do not be afraid. If we believe him, do not be afraid, for I am with you. I will never leave you. I will never forsake you. Then what's there to be afraid of? Well, there is something to be afraid of, and that's the consequences of bad choices, because the Lord is with us, and he takes us through those bad consequences, but there are still consequences, and our government is really in a pattern of horrible, bad behavior, and most of it is not the fault of any president. It's the fault of the United States Congress. They keep spending more money than we take in. Sometimes the presidents help them spend more. Sometimes the presidents are trying to get them to spend less. But in any case, our government is not playing according to the rules of justice. And everyone is getting hurt. So, should we be afraid of that? Well, we should be afraid of the consequences. And that's what Elon Musk has been trying to tell us. If we don't fix this, our kids and our grandkids are going to have a very tough life because our country is going to go bankrupt. It's hard to say out loud. It's hard to believe. We are so addicted to a massive government, massive debts and deficits that we've lost touch with reality. Would you join me in praying that God will open our eyes to the truth in all of this? I'm Dave Zanotti. Whether you like Elon Musk or Donald Trump or anybody up there or not, even if they're your enemies, would you join me in praying for them all? This is the Public Square. We'll talk more tomorrow. Thanks for listening.
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15: We've got 3 stories for you today. First up, how to track historical hurricane paths where you live. Then we're going to talk about a new commission that's aiming to make ocean travel safer in the Arctic. And we're going to look at a new radar system that boosts ocean observing capabilities in Hawaii. But before we begin, I want to make sure you know about an event that's going on right now through October 19th. It's called Aquarius 2010, and it's your chance to see what it's like to live 60 feet under the sea on the Aquarius Reef Base. That's the world's only underwater research lab. The Aquanauts in the lab are broadcasting live shows each day during this special 10-day mission in English and in Spanish. And during the event, you can chat with the underwater team, send them tweets, or just follow along with their research any time of the day. So head to oceanslive.org for Aquarius 2010. And don't miss the next Making Waves episode. We're going to talk with an aquanaut from the mission, so be sure to join us for that in 2 weeks. It's going to be a good one. Okay, now let's talk about the ocean. It's Thursday, October 14th, and you're listening to episode number 61 of Making Waves from NOAA's National Ocean Service. live in a place where hurricanes are a problem? You're moving to a place and you want to know how many hurricanes have passed through the area? Or maybe you're a city planner, a reporter, or a coastal manager, and you need to research hurricane activity. Well, there is a tool for that. It's called Historical Hurricane Tracks. It's online for anyone to use, it's free, and it was just updated to include 2009 storms. Historical Hurricane Tracks is really cool, and it's pretty easy to use. Once you enter a few search terms, you're served up with customized, downloadable maps based on more than 150 years of Atlantic hurricane and tropical cyclone data. That's right, you can find out what hurricanes passed through an area all the way back to 1851. There are many, many ways to search with the tool. To name a few, you can look by zip code, state or county, storm name or year, or latitude and longitude points. So, for example, you can check out how many Category 1 through 5 hurricanes have passed within 65 kilometers of Wilmington, North Carolina, between 1851 through 2009. And by the way, you can see just what that would look like on our website. We have an accompanying online story there. Or you can pick out, say, just one storm and track its path to see exactly where it made landfall. One thing you'll notice with the tool is that if you select a wide range of years, the overlapping paths of decades of hurricanes can be pretty overwhelming. Well, you can reduce the clutter by choosing fewer years, you can hone in on different types of storms, you can zoom in and out, and you can even toggle the names of the hurricanes on your custom map to help you better see the distinct paths of each hurricane. Now, these historical snapshots are fascinating to see, but they're for much more than just entertainment. This data helps community members and local emergency managers develop better plans for storm preparation and recovery. In other words, it helps people visualize how vulnerable an area is over time to help them better prepare for what might lie ahead. And that's not all. In addition to the customizable mapping tool, Historical Hurricane Tracks also features a searchable database of population changes versus hurricane strikes. That's for U.S. coastal counties from 1900 to 2000. And it includes detailed reports on the life history and effects of U.S. tropical cyclones since 1958. Why would you want to know this? Well, knowing how many people live, work, and vacation in a given coastal community is really important for planning and conducting emergency response and recovery activities. As you can imagine, as populations increase in hazard-prone areas, the protection of people, property, and natural resources becomes a lot more complex. So viewing population and storm data together helps minimize uncertainties and empowers communities to become better prepared to deal with meteorological hazards. And last but not least, the site also offers a look at tropical cyclone reports written by hurricane specialists from the National Hurricane Center. So there's a lot there on offer. It's called NOAA's Historical Hurricane Tracks, and it's developed by NOAA's Coastal Services Center in partnership with the National Hurricane Center. And as always, the link to the tool will be in our show notes. Now let's head to the Arctic. Hurricanes aren't a problem here, of course, but here's what is. Increased ocean traffic combined with poor nautical chart coverage. This is a big safety issue for mariners transiting this vast region, and it's a growing problem as sea ice continues to shrink. Well, last week at a meeting in Ottawa, representatives from Canada, Denmark, Norway, Russia, and the U.S. established a new Arctic Regional Hydrographic Commission to meet this challenge head-on. The main goal of the new commission is to work together to make better nautical charts. According to U.S. reps at the meeting, less sea ice over longer periods of time has resulted in a doubling of vessel traffic in the Arctic since 2005, and that's from sources like cargo vessels, ecotourism, and ships engaged in resource exploration in the region. According to Captain John Lowell, the U.S. National Hydrographer and Director of NOAA's Office of Coast Survey, charting data in much of the Arctic is woefully out of date or non-existent, and these inadequate charts pose a significant risk for marine safety, and that could potentially lead to loss of life or environmental disaster. But it's not just about safety. Making ocean transport safe through and within the Arctic is important to the U.S. economy, environment, and national security. NOAA's Office of Coast Survey headed the U.S. delegation to Ottawa last week, which also included representatives from the Naval Oceanographic Office and the National Geospatial Intelligence Agency. Finally, today we're going to head to a warmer place to tell you about new surface current data served through the U.S. Integrated Ocean Observing System. It's now available to users in Hawaii. Before we go there, though, do you know what the Integrated Ocean Observing System is? It's a bit of a mouthful, so it's usually called IOS for short. And it's a bit of a complicated thing, so to put you in the right frame of mind, Here's Jenny Lyons, communication specialist from the program, explaining what it's all about from a 2009 interview on our sister podcast, Diving Deeper.
16: If you think about how people learn, we really do it by watching and taking in information. It's the same thing with our oceans and coasts. We really need to observe them to understand what's happening there. Once we understand, then we can increase the nation's ability to keep our people safe, our economy secure, and our environment healthy and productive. You would not believe the amazing amount of data collection tools out there. I know I couldn't quite grasp it when I started here with iUse. I mean, there are satellites, buoys, tide gauges, radar stations, underwater vehicles, and the list goes on. Some of the tools are in the water, as you might expect with ocean observations, but some are on land, and others still are all the way up in space. Most of the data collected is streamed to a database, where iUse partners are working to make it easier to access and understand. That way, scientists and decision makers can quickly find what they need.
15: We'll have a link to that full episode in the show notes so you can learn more about iUse. It's a good one, so hope you check it out. Now let's get back to Hawaii. So iUse partners in the Pacific Island Ocean Observing System began delivering data last month from a new high-frequency radar system south of Oahu. It's the third such system installed in the region over the summer. And these radars, taken together, send surface current speed and direction in near real time to iUse national data servers. This data helps scientists better understand where things like spilled oil, harmful algal blooms, or drifting ships might be traveling, so responders can take appropriate action. But that's not all for iUse news out of Hawaii. Last week, iUse also launched a new website that serves up maps of real-time water conditions and recent alerts in the U.S. Pacific Islands. And regional iUse partners are now delivering a nearshore water conditions map specifically for the Hawaii area on the site. The map includes information on salinity, temperature, chlorophyll, turbidity, and oxygen, along with recent warnings, advisories, and postings from weekly bacterial testing conducted by the Hawaii Department of Health's Clean Water Branch. These data provide information that sailors, state and local agencies, and beachgoers need to make safe and informed decisions before heading out on the water and to the beach. We'll have a link to the site in our show notes. And that's all for this week. A brief programming note before we end. The feed to this podcast is now served up in two formats. Main format is the familiar MP3, and that'll work in pretty much any player you choose to play this back. And the second format is for iTunes, which includes chapter markers, images, and links. 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This is Making Waves from NOAA's National Ocean Service. We'll be back in 2 weeks with a special episode, Aquarius.
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18: Hi there, I'm Thane Maynard. When you see a flying fish, chances are, given its large wing fins, that your first assumption would be that it's a bird. Once they take to the air, they can flap and glide for nearly 200 meters, the length of about two football fields. There are about 40 species of flying fish, and with speciation comes morphological differences. The two-wingers variety have two well-built pectoral or side fins that provide them with lift that they need to fly. On the other hand, the four-wingers not only use their strong pectoral fins, but also tap into the power of their pelvic or bottom fins. However, the fin that makes the real difference is the tail, which is similar to a rudder on a boat, and it helps steer the flying fish during flight. How they remain in the air can be understood by looking at their anatomy. Flying fish have a rigid frame, streamlined bodies, a reinforced spinal cord, a large cumulative fin surface area, and lower body weight. These are all characteristics that allow the fish to stay in flight due to drag reduction, something that airplane gliders based their design on in the 1930s.
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20: On today's broadcast, a government team travels to the Middle East to investigate an explosion and subsequent fire aboard a South Korean-operated cargo ship anchored in the Strait of Hormuz. An appellate court reduces former Prime Minister Han Duck-soo's prison term from 23 years to 15 years. And K-pop supergroup BTS visiting Mexico City as part of their tour is greeted by tens of thousands of Mexican fans at the National Palace. This is KBS World Radio News. I'm Daniel Chan. A government team has traveled to the Middle East to investigate an explosion and subsequent fire aboard a South Korean-operated cargo ship anchored in the Strait of Hormuz. The Oceans Ministry said three investigators from the Korea Maritime Safety Tribunal and four experts from the National Fire Agency landed in Dubai at around 4:20 a.m. Thursday local time. They'll start work once the vessel, the 38,000-ton HMM Namu, is towed to port. Rosine Bach has the details.
21: A tugboat has arrived in waters off the United Arab Emirates, where the HMM Namu is anchored, to assist in moving the damaged ship to a port in Dubai. The South Korean shipping firm HMM, which operates the Panamanian-flagged vessel, said preparations for the towing operation would start early Thursday local time. It could take a few hours to establish secure tow lines and conduct gear and safety checks, and up to 10 hours to tow the cargo ship some 70 kilometers to Dubai. HMM said there should be no problems towing the ship, which showed no signs of flooding or hull damage, and predicted that it would arrive by Friday morning, if not earlier. Once the ship enters port, a full-scale investigation will begin to determine what caused the explosion and the fire. The special seven-member government team already in Dubai will work with HMM's own investigators to review recorded video data captured by the surveillance system on the ship, examine the engine room that caught fire, and speak with crew members. The disabled Namu will also have to undergo repairs at an area shipyard before it can return to sea. There are four other HMM vessels stranded in the Persian Gulf due to Iran's effective closure of the Strait of Hormuz, a response to ongoing conflict with the United States and Israel. Other ships that were near the Namu when the explosion occurred earlier this week have moved to waters near Qatar. Rosine Park, KBS World Radio News.
20: Speaking to reporters at the White House on Wednesday, U.S. President Donald Trump said Iran has agreed that it cannot have nuclear weapons.
22: They want to make a deal. We've had very good talks over the last 24 hours, and it's very possible that we'll make a deal. Yeah, please.
20: His remarks came amid media reports suggesting that Washington and Tehran are negotiating a one-page memorandum of understanding to end the war. In a phone interview with PBS News earlier, the U.S. president said it was possible for the negotiations to be concluded before his planned visit to China for summit talks with Chinese President Xi Jinping on May 14th and 15th. An appellate court has reduced former Prime Minister Han Duck-soo's prison term from 23 years to 15 years while maintaining the lower court's guilty verdicts for insurrection and other offenses for abetting and failing to prevent former President Yoon Suk-yeol's martial law action in late 2024. The Seoul High Court handed down the 15-year sentence on Thursday but upheld Han's conviction on most of the same charges. Defining the December 3rd martial law attempt as an insurrection, the court said the former prime minister played an active part in it by proposing that Yoon convene a cabinet meeting before issuing his decree. A bill that would have amended the Constitution to tighten conditions for declaring martial law and include the spirit of the May 18th Democratic uprising in the preamble has failed to pass Parliament as opposition lawmakers boycotted the vote. The bill was submitted to the parliamentary plenary session Thursday, but only 178 lawmakers took part in the vote, not enough to meet the required quorum of 191. Under parliamentary rules, no ballots are counted and the vote is nullified if the quorum is not met. Lawmakers from the main opposition People Power Party and the Minor Reform Party walked out of the chamber, voicing opposition to the changes pushed by the ruling bloc. Meanwhile, the presidential office expressed regret after the constitutional amendment bill failed to pass Parliament, with presidential spokesperson Kang Yu-jung saying the amendment bill was a promise to the public.
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0: The K-pop supergroup BTS is in Mexico City for a long-awaited concert tour, and the band has received a presidential welcome. A day ahead of their first show, the seven artists greeted tens of thousands of fans together with the president of Mexico. Pedro Yan has more.
1: Mexico, mucho picante!
2: As BTS appeared on the balcony of Mexico's Palacio Nacional, fans went wild. Standing next to Mexican President Claudio Sheinbaum, the BTS members greeted some 50,000 fans after their meeting at the palace Wednesday.
3: Did you miss us? We missed Mexico a lot. The energy here was incredible. Thank you for loving us so much. See you next time. Goodbye.
2: It's the band's first trip to Mexico in 9 years, and concerts are scheduled for Thursday, Saturday, and Sunday at the Estadio GNP Seguros in Mexico City. Fans from across the country came to see the K-pop group.
4: We came from Monterrey to support BTS, and we're very excited to go to tomorrow's concert.
5: I have known BTS since I was 13 years old. I am 25 now, and I am extremely excited. I have been waiting for them for almost 10 years, so I am really, really excited.
2: Sheinbaum told the fans she'd already asked the South Korean boy band to come back next year. In a letter to South Korean President Lee Jae-myung in January, Sheinbaum asked for more BTS shows in Mexico after tickets to this week's concert sold out in less than an hour. BTS is on its Arirang World Tour, which runs through March 2027. Paejuan KBS World Radio News.
0: More single people in South Korea have become positive about getting married and having children over the past 2 years. According to a report by the Presidential Committee on Aging Society and Population Policy released Thursday, 65.7% of some 2,800 single men and women surveyed in March expressed a positive view about marriage, up 9.8 percentage points from a year earlier. Among singles, 62.6% acknowledged the importance of having children, while 40.7% stated they were willing to become parents. These figures are up from 50% and 29.5% respectively from 2 years ago. Regarding work-family balance, dual-income households indicated they require a work environment that allows them to fully utilize childcare support systems and guarantees sufficient opportunities and time to access institutional services for improved childcare. Industry Minister Kim Jong-gwan says South Korea's first investment project in the United States under last year's trade agreement will likely be announced after a relevant South Korean law goes into effect in June. Speaking to reporters upon arriving in Washington on Wednesday, Kim said the Lee Jae-myung administration can discuss the specifics of the investment projects after the law on Seoul's $350 billion U.S. investment takes force on June 18th. During his visit, Kim is scheduled to conduct preliminary consultations on Seoul's pledged investment with U.S. Secretary of Commerce Howard Lutnick and other officials, as well as hold talks on bilateral trade issues with members of the U.S. Congress. And that's the news from KBS World Radio's News Center in Seoul. This has been Daniel Chan.

0: show that this place was a major export hub for Cypriot copper. The Colchester vase in England now has been shown to be a local product that reflects gladiatorial contests that took place right there. And a systematic analysis of Wari pottery in Peru shows that locals produce their own varieties of the Wari style. 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Our tour program, TAC Tours, will continue this year, including a tour of Viking sites in Denmark in late May. The link to our tour program is at archaeologychannel.org/tours. And now, here's Laura Kennedy with the audio news from Archaeologica. We hope you find this to be a valuable part of your day.
1: Welcome to the audio news from Archaeologica. I'm Laura Kennedy, and these are the headlines in archaeological and historical news for the week of March 12th through the 18th, 2023. Our first story takes us to Portugal, where intricate 2,900-year-old carvings revealed that local craftspeople were tempering steel during the Late Bronze Age, long before the famed Romans did. Until this discovery, the earliest record of hardened steel in Iberia was from 800 to 600 BC, during the early Iron Age. The images, including humans, animals, weapons, ornaments, and chariots, are carved into 5-foot-tall silicate quartz sandstone pillars, known as stelae. Archaeologist Ralph Araque Gonzalez of the University of Freiburg, lead author of the new study on the findings, notes that this durable stone can't be worked with bronze or stone tools. This detail suggests the artisans knew how to heat-treat steel to make it harder and more resistant to fracturing. The study, reported by LifeScience.com and published online in the Journal of Archaeological Science, also examined a remarkably well-preserved chisel found in the early 2000s at a site called Rocha do Vicio in Portugal. Dating to around 900 BC, the tool contained enough carbon to be considered steel. Since iron minerals were found within the settlement site, the material may have been locally sourced. According to Gonzalez, the chisel and the location where it was found demonstrate that iron metallurgy was likely developed in small local communities, not introduced during later colonization. A professional stonemason worked with the researchers to try to imitate the engravings with tools made of different materials, including bronze, stone, and a replica of the 2,900-year-old chisel. Only the steel tool was able to shape the rock, producing results remarkably similar to the originals when allowing for weathering. However, researchers reported that a blacksmith had to sharpen the implement every 5 minutes, another clue that late Bronze Age craftspeople knew how to make carbon-rich hardened steel. Nonetheless, widespread steel production for weapons and tools probably didn't begin until Roman times, around the 2nd century AD, even though the quality of excavated objects from this period was mediocre due to their low carbon content. It wasn't until the late medieval period that blacksmiths across Europe learned to produce temperatures high enough to forge quality steel. Next, we go to the island of Cyprus, where excavations reported by Science Daily have revealed that the village of Hala Sultan Teke was one of the most important hubs of commerce during the first period of international trade in the Mediterranean. The city enjoyed an ideal setting for robust trade during this Bronze Age time due to the island's high production of coveted copper, its central location in the eastern Mediterranean, and its well-protected harbor. 13 seasons of excavations near the city of Larnaca on the south coast of Cyprus, led by researchers from the University of Gothenburg, Sweden, have underlined the power of copper as a trading commodity. Finds have included huge quantities of imported pottery, plus luxury goods in gold, silver, ivory, and gems from Greece, Turkey, the Middle East, Egypt, Sardinia, the Baltic Sea region, Afghanistan, and India. According to Peter Fisher, emeritus professor at the university's Department of Historical Studies and head of the excavations, Hala Sultan Teke was larger than previously thought, covering some 25 to 50 hectares, substantial for the time. Evidence

0: Aspects of the city's extensive copper production include smelting furnaces, cast molds, and slag. Copper alloyed with tin was the basis for making bronze, the key metal used for casting tools, weapons, and jewelry before iron emerged. In addition to copper, the city produced a sought-after purple textile whose dye came from the mucus of boiled murex snails. It also produced and exported pottery with characteristic painted motifs of humans, animals, and plants. Fisher notes that since no pottery is spread around the Mediterranean in the same way during this period and beyond, pottery finds from the city may help the team date their own pottery found in the same layer. While trade flourished in Hala Sultanteca for nearly 500 years, it collapsed just after 1200 BC, along with several other sophisticated Bronze Age Mediterranean civilizations. Local lore widely attributed their demise to the invasion of sea peoples. New interpretations of writings from this period add more detail to this explanation, telling of epidemics, famines, and acts of war by invaders. The team's investigations also point to a deterioration in the climate as another contributing factor. Together, these issues may have created a domino effect, driving people to the southeast and into conflict with cultures in modern-day Greece, Cyprus, and Egypt. The study on the Hala Sultanteca excavations was published in the Journal of Archaeological Science. Our third story takes us to southeast England, where one of the finest pieces of Roman-British pottery ever discovered, known as the Colchester Vase, offers further insight into the gladiatorial history of Roman Britain. The vessel, containing anonymous cremated remains, was discovered in 1853 by a local antiquarian in West Lodge Road, the site of a Roman cemetery. The finder donated it to the Colchester Castle Museum. However, experts weren't sure whether it had been crafted in Britain or continental Europe. According to the new study, the vase was indeed made with local clay in AD 160 to 200, likely as a souvenir from a specific match. It was later repurposed as a funerary urn. The discovery has opened a new window into Roman sporting events in Britain. In Roman times, Colchester, about 60 miles from London, was called Camelodunum. It was a large city with three theaters, the only chariot racetrack in Britain, and a thriving pottery industry with 40 documented kilns. As reported in LiveScience.com, the 9-inch-tall vase, weighing just over 2 pounds, depicts three types of gladiator events: human versus human, human versus animal, and animal versus animal. In one, a dog chases two deer and a hare. In another, two men fight a bear. In a third, a lightly armored man faces an adversary with a trident and a net. A fresh look at the inscription has shown it was not created after the pot was fired, as originally thought, but before it entered the kiln when the clay was soft. The new study of the vase included modern analysis of the cremated bones inside that shows they are the remains of a robust man who was likely over 40 at death. Based on his teeth, he did not come from Colchester, but southwestern England or even beyond Britain. Researchers don't believe he was a gladiator. Stephen Tuck, a professor of history and classics at Miami University in Ohio, who was not involved in this study, believes he could somehow have been associated with the event as a fan, a trainer, or even a retired gladiator. The Colchester vase will be featured in Gladiators, A Day at the Roman Games, an exhibition at Colchester Castle Museum starting in July. Our final story this week comes from Peru, where laser and chemical analysis of ancient pottery has provided new insight into the region's first great empire, the Huari. The extensive realm stretched for more than 1,000 miles over the Andes Mountains and along the coast from AD 600 to 1000. Examining the pottery left behind, researchers learned that rather than importing official Huari pottery from the capital, locally based artisans across the empire created their own ceramics in the traditional Huari style. According to Elizabeth Gravalos, a postdoctoral researcher at the Field Museum in Chicago and the study's lead author, the research team focused on the concept of cosmopolitanism, how different cultures and practices are blended into a society. In the Wari culture, people were evidently interested in giving the empire's pottery a local spin. Potters were influenced by the Wari style, but this influence was blended with their own local cultural practices. The study soon to be published in the Journal of Archaeological Science shows the pots excavated from distinct regions of Peru each had different chemical signatures, and therefore were made with distinct clays. As clays from different regions have different chemical makeups, laser analysis could show whether they were all from the Wari capital or various other locations. After conducting digs throughout Peru in concert with local communities, researchers were permitted to bring samples of the ceramics found to Chicago for analysis. Study senior author Patrick Ryan Williams, curator of archaeological science and director of the Elemental Analysis Facility at the Field Museum, points out that while local people in all empires have some creative control, the Wari study reflects the real agency of Wari peoples. In some regions, colonists had their own production centers. In others, local communities made Wari pottery in their own ways. As reported in phys.org, researchers believe their findings help explain why the Wari Empire was able to thrive for so long. People entirely dependent on someone far away sending them the things they need are far more vulnerable. In contrast, local production makes a society more stable and resilient. Gervalos also stresses that the new study challenges many assumptions about how indigenous societies functioned as a whole, noting that many of these societies are often misrepresented or left out of broader narratives of world history. That wraps up the news for this week. For more stories and daily news updates, visit Archaeologica on the World Wide Web at archaeologica.org, where all the news is history. 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I'm Laura Kennedy, and I'll see you next week.
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4: This is Scientific American's 60 Second Science. I'm Jason Goldman.
5: Starring John Provost as Timmy and, of course, Lassie.
4: It's a classic television trope. Timmy has fallen down a well. Lassie can't save him herself, so she runs to find help. Actually, Timmy never did fall down a well in the entire run of the TV show. But the idea that a dog could seek help from a human does have a solid basis in science. In what's known as the unsolvable task experiment, a dog first learns how to open a puzzle box with a tasty treat inside. The puzzle is then secretly switched for another that's impossible to solve. After becoming frustrated, dogs shift their attention away from the puzzle and onto a nearby human, then back to the puzzle. The dog attempts to shift the human's attention to the puzzle as a request for help. Human infants do the same thing. Such efforts are called referential communication. So if dogs behave this way, you might expect the same from their close relatives, wolves. But when researchers tested wolves raised by humans, the animals just kept trying to solve the puzzle, never seeking help. Since the dogs and wolves were all raised the same way and by the same people, domestication must be responsible for the behavior. So researchers began studying other domesticated creatures.
6: Other animal species, like for example horses, goats, have been tested in this test, but there were no direct comparisons with dogs.
4: Paula Perez Fraga

0: an ethologist at Eötvös Loránd University in Hungary. Pet cats respond more like wolves than like dogs. Cats are domesticated, but they are not social like dogs and wolves. Pigs, however, are social.
1: When pigs live in the wild, or even like wild boars, these animals live in group and they need to communicate with their conespecifics to be able to live.
0: Which is why the researchers decided to compare pet dogs with pet pigs. While the pigs revealed that they were capable of referential communication, they didn't actually turn to people for help. Once the task became unsolvable, they acted more like wolves, determined to find a solution on their own. The results were published in the journal Animal Cognition.
1: What domestication means is, like, literally that there is a genetic change in the animal, in the species, from their wild relatives. And normally this genetic change has appeared because of human pressure.
0: Most domesticated animals, including dogs, cats, horses, goats, foxes, and so on, show similar anatomical and physiological changes associated with domestication. But Fraca says her study shows that the domestication process can proceed along different pathways in different animals. And that could explain why domestication and sociality alone can't explain why dogs react the way they do when faced with an unsolvable puzzle. Fraga thinks that it could be related to their domestication history.
1: Their domestication was different. Pigs has been domesticated normally, like mostly for being as a meat resource.
0: It was only later that we started treating some pigs as pets. Dogs, on the other hand, were treated as companion animals from almost the beginning, which appears to explain their willingness to ask for our help. Thanks for listening. For Scientific American's 60 Second Science, I'm Jason Goldman.
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0: At the tone, we've reached the top of the hour. 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
1: I'm Ben Hooper, and this is Weekend Odds and Ends, a special Friday edition of the UPI Alt News Minute for March 27th, 2026. First up, Philadelphia International Airport celebrated National Cheesesteak Day by breaking the Guinness World Record for the longest line of cheesesteaks. Airport eateries from PHL Food and Shops teamed up with the City of Philadelphia's Department of Aviation to assemble 1,291 cheesesteaks on the concourse between Terminals B and C on Tuesday. The sandwiches were made from a total 225 pounds of cheese sauce, 990 pounds of shaved beef, and 1,291 foot-long rolls. A Guinness World Records adjudicator was on hand to confirm the snaking line of sandwiches was enough to create a new record. Moving on from delicious airport eats to incredible strength feats, a Finnish man used his body piercings to break the Guinness World Record for the heaviest vehicle pulled by the nipples, 2,184 pounds. The professional circus performer, known as the Baron, had his partner sit in a carriage to bring it up to weight on the set of Guinness World Records' German TV show in Munich. He used the piercings on what he described.
0: At the tone, we've reached the top of the hour. WIZULP Newark Radio Newark News.
2: The Public News Service Story Newscast, January 8, 2026. I'm Mike Clifford. Federal officials face growing calls now to end ICE's expanded enforcement in Minnesota after a protester was fatally shot yesterday. Our Mike Moen reports community activists say they remain committed to pursuing accountability, but the consistent fear is having an effect.
3: The Department of Homeland Security says a woman was shot and killed by an ICE agent in Minneapolis after her vehicle blocked a street where immigration enforcement was occurring. The agency labeled the woman's action as domestic terrorism, adding that the officer who fired acted in self-defense. But city leaders say bystander videos show otherwise. Hugh Du of the Minnesota Immigrant Rights Action Committee, or MIRAC, says this makes a bad situation worse.
4: It's a very harsh and scary reality that we're in right now.
3: Du says community volunteers and support organizations will continue training neighbors worried about ICE activity about their rights while providing other support. But she acknowledges the vast resources the federal government has set aside for boosting deportations. Earlier this week, DHS announced it was deploying an additional 2,000 federal officers to the Twin Cities. I'm Mike Moen.
2: Next from CNN, new U.S. dietary guidelines released Wednesday echo past advice, but also include nods to Secretary Robert F. Kennedy Jr.'s Make American Healthy Again movement, urging Americans to prioritize protein and healthy fats and limit their consumption of ultra-processed foods and added sugar. Kennedy said during a White House briefing Wednesday, "My message is clear, eat real food." CNN notes the latest update includes images of an inverted pyramid that puts meats, cheese, and vegetables in the widest part at the top, flipping a long-standing visual of the American diet. Meantime, Florida is heading for a political showdown over its congressional map. Just days before the 60-day session is set to begin, Governor Ron DeSantis has called a special session for April 20th to redraw district lines mid-decade.
5: His office justifies the move due to population changes since 2022. But House Minority Leader Fentress Driscoll argues the timing is purely political.
6: No matter what DeSantis says, this is an illegal partisan gerrymander happening because Donald Trump asked for it. Trump wants to rig the midterm elections to prevent the American people from holding his administration accountable.
5: The announcement reveals political friction, with House Speaker Daniel Perez preferring to tackle redistricting in the regular session. It also previews legal peril, as Senate President Ben Albritton has warned lawmakers could be compelled to testify under oath in anticipated litigation. I'm Tramell Gomes.
2: Beyond the partisan battle, the outcome will determine political representation for Florida's 23 million residents for years to come. Legal experts predict the courts will have the final say. This is Public News Service. And as New York's 2026 legislative session begins, a bill mandating kids statewide be taught about the January 6th insurrection is being reintroduced.
7: This comes as public views on it have softened and a new investigation into the attacks begins this year. The legislation was initially introduced in 2025 with some positive feedback. Assemblymember Charles Levine, the bill's sponsor, says there is an obligation to teach kids the truth amid an attempted whitewashing of events.
8: Without it, our struggle to establish a more perfect union, which is what the founders wanted us to do, and our ability to remain, as Lincoln put it, Earth's last best hope, is in mortal peril.
7: He adds the bill's overall goal isn't only to present accurate versions of history, but to ensure kids learn about the good and bad parts. It also calls for kids to learn about broader concepts like civic education and values, America's history with diversity, and religious tolerance. The bill failed to pass out of the Assembly and Senate Education Committees during the 2025 session, but Levine hopes it will gain traction as the session continues. I'm Edwin J. Vieira.
2: Next, Louisiana officials have been using funds from the 2010 Deepwater Horizon oil spill settlement to protect coastal areas, but stakeholders are now pushing to fund the restoration of the state's fragile shoreline wetlands.
9: Officials with the state's Coastal Protection and Restoration Authority are currently developing plans for fiscal 2027 that will include barrier island restorations. Cheryl Sutcliffe is a resilience advisor for the National Wildlife Federation. He says wetlands are disappearing at an alarming rate.
10: We'll never have as much coastline as we do today. The statistics change here and there, but the overall trajectory of loss and increasing storm risk remains the same.
9: Sutcliffe says the state is moving away from sediment diversion projects as outlined in the state's 50-year coastal master plan and is shifting funds toward restoring land bridges and coastal barrier islands. The authority is sponsoring a series of public meetings and will accept public comments on the plan through February 17th at coastal.la.gov. Mark Richardson reporting.
2: And finally, a new U.S. Postal Service rule on postmarks could impact rural voters in Montana and across the country. Advocates for Native communities are particularly concerned.
11: Instead of postmarking mail the day it's received by local post offices, the postmark will now reflect the date it reaches a regional processing facility. Keaton Sunchild is with Western Native Voice, a Montana nonprofit that addresses issues affecting Indigenous people. He says it could now take another day or two to process mail-in ballots.
12: Every vote counts, and if we are all of a sudden changing the rules and changing the goalposts mid-go, that just leads to a little bit of confusion and potentially a lot of misvotes.
11: USPS says it's doing this to cut costs and improve efficiency. I'm Laura Hatch, reporting.
2: This is by Clifford for Public News Service. 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
14: This is Bird Note. The fluting song of the wood thrush is an ethereal sound of summer in North America. From April to September, these robin-sized songsters serenade deciduous forests of the eastern U.S. and Canada. Each fall, they migrate to rainforests from southern Mexico to Panama, where they call to each other from the underbrush. For wood thrushes, not just any woods will do. They depend on large blocks of intact forest throughout their range. Unfortunately, wood thrushes are losing habitat as humans convert vibrant forests to pastures, mines, and urban developments. As the remaining forests become smaller and scattered, the wood thrush are left with less food and more threats from predators. We can help wood thrushes and forest birds everywhere by conserving

0: and restoring woodlands throughout the Americas. That includes planting native trees in urban green spaces and buying bird-friendly coffee that's cultivated without destroying the crucial habitats that support the wood thrush's priceless song. For Bird Note, I'm Michael Stein. 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
2: This is the Engines of Our Ingenuity, made possible by the friends of KUHF Houston.
3: Today, the sensitive crocodile. The University of Houston's College of Engineering presents this series about the machines that make our civilization run and the people whose ingenuity created them. The family of crocodiles has four varieties: alligators, crocodiles, tomistomas, and gavials. Actually, you find as much variation within those subspecies as you do among them. One must look closely to tell a crocodile from an alligator or a gavial. Since crocodiles and alligators are both found in Florida, Floridians are told to look at the lower jaw when the mouth is closed. If any lower teeth show, it's probably a crocodile. Now science writer Natalie Anjay writes about these beasts. Under her title, Not Just Another Pretty Face, is a picture that's guaranteed to give small children bad dreams. Just below the water's surface, we see a half-open mouth with jagged rows of vicious teeth. Just above, an obsidian eye assesses your value as supper. Like sharks or cockroaches, the various crocodiles are ancient survivors. They are close kin to the dinosaurs with whom they coexisted 200 million years ago. Like sharks or cockroaches, they survive because they are so highly evolved. The latest in a long line of discoveries about crocodiles is they have nodules located at various spots on their bodies. These nodules are equipped with very sensitive receptors. They can sense tiny movements in the water around them as they quietly patrol, on watch for prey or predators alike. Sometimes their eyes are above the surface, sometimes they're submerged. Crocodiles turn out to be surprisingly smart. They're adept at telling friendly humans from hunters. They use a large range of vocalizations to communicate with one another. They nurture their young for years, they live almost as long as we do, and, as one crocodile zoologist put it, they are curious as kittens. Of course, their faces frighten us, and we respond by killing them. In Florida, where one is hard-pressed to tell alligators and crocodiles apart, the crocodile is the endangered one. Consequently, to protect one, we have to protect both. Alligators are almost extinct in China. Therefore, the government appeals to national pride. Alligators are the prototype of the Chinese dragon and must, therefore, be allowed to survive. Finally, one cannot speak of crocodiles without mentioning their tears. In fact, they don't weep, but in 1607, British naturalist Edward Topsell wrote this about them. There are not many brute beasts that can weep, but such is the nature of the crocodile that, to get a man within his danger, he will sob, sigh, and weep as though he were in extremity, but suddenly he destroyeth him. That image moved both Shakespeare and Spenser to write about the hypocrite who weeps crocodile tears, and that is how we still view the crocodile. Meanwhile, this quiet beast lives in cautious reserve, staying out of unnecessary trouble, and every now and then he feasts upon a fish or a deer, or, without any trace of hypocrisy, on one of us. I'm John Leanhart at the University of Houston, where we're interested in the way inventive minds work.

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1: Hi, my name is Ken Chisholm. I'm the director of the Science Working Group at Radio Newark. I'm retired now, but I spent my career in the chemical industry after obtaining university degrees in forestry, botany, and biochemistry. At Radio Newark, we're always on the lookout for people who have an interest in communicating stories related to science. There are so many stories right here in Newark. 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Thank you and have a good day.
2: Divers exploring the depths of underwater caves have made a startling discovery. Primitive animals whose ancestors have been swimming in the darkness for millions of years. I'm Jim Metzner, and this is The Pulse of the Planet. Dr. Tom Iliff is a professor of marine biology at Texas A&M University. He and other researchers have explored hundreds of deep saltwater caves around the world in places such as Hawaii and the Yucatan Peninsula. He describes a dive into one of these caves as a trip back in time.
3: Many of the animals that we find there are essentially living fossil species. They're really very primitive forms of life that probably have existed on Earth for tens of millions of years and have been isolated. These are animals that have adapted to life in the caves. They have lost their eyes. They have lost their pigment, features that they really don't need in the totally lightless underwater caves.
2: One tiny animal called Ramapedia may have existed in these pitch-black depths since the days of the dinosaur.
3: One of the most interesting animals that we've found in these underwater caves is a very primitive type of crustacean called Ramapedia. Ramapedia is a new class of crustacea. It's like nothing else that's known on Earth. Superficially, it looks like a centipede, and it does spend all its life swimming endlessly through the cave waters. And its nearest relatives, perhaps, are known only from fossils that may date back 50 million years or more.
2: In a future program, we'll hear how one species of living fossil came to be found in two different caves on opposite ends of the Earth. Pulse of the Planet is presented by the National Science Foundation. I'm Jim Metzner.
4: Hello, and welcome to Distillations, extracts from the past, present, and future of chemistry. I'm Mayor Rindy. On today's show, we're getting out the mops and sponges for a bit of spring cleaning. We'll learn why some baths might leave you craving a shower, and find out whether the newest trend in dry cleaning can be both clean and green. That's all coming up on today's episode of Distillations. Before the days of scrubbing bubbles and Mr. Clean, people had to be a bit more creative with their cleansing tools. The oldest cleaning agents are a stream, a rock, and some good old-fashioned elbow grease. Lye became popular in the 7th century, and sometime later, humans discovered a similar use for vinegar, which contains acetic acid, today's chemical agent. Eleanor Goldberg has more on this multifaceted acid.
5: If you've ever drunk wine that's past its prime, you know it'll make your lips pucker. That's because it's turned to vinegar. The French word for vinegar literally means sour wine, but the pungent stuff can be made from any fermented product. When a sugary liquid first ferments, its sugars turn to alcohol. Let it go longer, and the alcohol turns into acetic acid, a type of carbolic acid that lends vinegar its sour taste and sharp scent. On its own, acetic acid is a powerful corrosive that absorbs water and can do serious damage to metal surfaces. It can also damage your teeth, cause congestion, and even turn your skin black. But in vinegar, it uses its powers for good. Vinegar usually only contains about 5% acetic acid, but that's more than enough to give it its punch. Acetic acid is also what makes vinegar a powerful cleaning agent. You can use it to shine your windows, get that burnt smell out of your coffee carafe, wash stains out of your carpet, give your dishwashing liquid a boost, and dissolve that Ross Perot sticker off your car's bumper. Vinegar is also an effective and safe weed killer. Spray an unwelcomed weed with a mist of vinegar. It'll kill the weed without damaging the plants around it. The list of vinegar's household uses is endless, and according to some, vinegar can also cure what ails you. While few studies have proven its medicinal effects, many swear that a few swigs of apple cider vinegar can ease digestion, eliminate toxins, and even prevent cancer. So whether it's your house, your car, or your insides that need cleaning, you might want to forget about those mysterious synthetic sprays and potions and look no further than your condiment shelf. With a mighty boost from acetic acid, vinegar could be all you need. And that's it for The Chemical Agent. I'm Eleanor Goldberg.
4: Eleanor Goldberg is former editor of the Roy Edelman Institute at the Chemical Heritage Foundation. You can scrub and polish all you want, but nothing is going to get cleaned without a splash of water. It's the most ubiquitous cleaning agent around, although some waters clean better than others. If you've ever stepped out of the shower to find a greasy film covering your body, or found that your freshly laundered shirt is covered with splotchy soap spots, you know what I'm talking about. Daria Panichas has more in today's Mystery Solved.
6: If you've got hard water, soap won't get you very far in the war against grime. Hard water has high levels of calcium and magnesium cations, which are molecules that have more protons than electrons and carry a positive charge. Calcium and magnesium cations are naturally present in soil and are water-soluble. They easily dissolve into groundwater, which collects in wells, so well water has particularly high concentrations of these minerals. When calcium and magnesium cations mix with the potassium and sodium salts in traditional soap, they form insoluble calcium and magnesium salts. This forms a film on your dishes, skin, or laundry that won't budge no matter how much water you use. Plus, soap doesn't lather in hard water. Fewer suds won't affect how your soap works, but it will make bath time less entertaining. Hard water can be made soft by adding salt or other chemicals that exchange calcium and magnesium ions for sodium and potassium ones. However, softened water is not necessarily safe to ingest, so you may not want to go this route unless your water is so hard that the minerals build up in your house's plumbing system. Often, adding an acid to your washing liquid does the trick just fine. Weak acids like carbonic acid, found in sodium carbonate or washing soda, acetic acid, found in vinegar, and citric acid, found in lemons, often do the trick in the final rinse. These acids break up the cationic minerals in hard water, allowing soap to wash away completely from your clothes and preventing the white, gritty spots from forming on your glasses in the dishwasher. These acids will also bring back the suds, though we don't recommend applying them directly to your kid's skin. So if you thought soap scum was just another marketing ploy, you might try a simple hard water test. If you can't quickly work up a lather from a bar of Ivory soap, you've got hard water. A little dab of acid might be all the doctor ordered. Mystery solved. I'm Daria Panichas.
7: Maybe your house gets dirty, and it needs cleaning all the time.
4: Daria Panichas is CHF's web communications manager. Have comments or questions about something you've heard on our show? Send your thoughts to distillations@chemheritage.org. You're listening to Distillations. I'm Mayor Rindy.

0: Finally today, dry cleaners have traditionally used perchloroethylene to remove stains from our laundry. It's certainly effective, but this chlorocarbon is a known skin and lung irritant and soil contaminant. A new trend toward green cleaning has many dry cleaners moving away from chemicals and instead using a liquid silicone made from sand. Rene Gattel has more on the chemistry behind so-called environmentally friendly dry cleaning.
1: Good morning.
2: Good morning. So I have one pair of pants and one sweater.
1: Okay, two pieces. And will Monday afternoon work good?
2: Yeah, that would be fine. For the last 4 years, I've been taking my clothes to Apollo Cleaners, a small mom-and-pop shop tucked in a strip mall here in Tempe, Arizona. Even though I've been coming here for years, I never really stopped and thought about what dry cleaning really is.
1: All right, here's your receipt.
2: Thank you.
1: Thanks for stopping in.
2: That's the owner, Patrick Garrity. He says Apollo Cleaners used to clean clothes the way most dry cleaners in America do, using the solvent perchloroethylene, a chlorocarbon, also known as perch. But 8 years ago, his landlord came to him and told him to make some big changes.
1: They basically told us that we would need to switch to an alternative solvent or we would not be able to do dry cleaning here.
2: To understand why this was such a big deal, here's a quick lesson on the history of dry cleaning. Cue the old-timey music. Okay, so back in the mid-1800s, the first dry cleaners used kerosene and gasoline to remove stains from clothes. It worked. The problem, of course, is that these materials are highly flammable. Not so good. Along came chlorinated solvents, equally effective but much more stable. Perch was first synthesized by famed chemist Michael Faraday in the 1820s, and it rose to popularity in the 1950s as an airplane degreaser. It gets out dirt by dissolving many organic materials, and dry cleaners locked onto it. But these days, the Environmental Protection Agency says perch is toxic and may even be carcinogenic. So back to Apollo Cleaners in the year 2001. It turns out Patrick Garrity's landlord had been sued at other locations over the use of perchloroethylene. That's why he gave Garrity the ultimatum, to clean up or get out. So Garrity looked into his options, and soon enough, his shop became one of the first green dry cleaners in the greater Phoenix area.
1: This is the dry cleaning machine here. It's made in Germany, and it's considered like the BMW of dry cleaning machines.
2: Garrity loads 25 pounds of clothes into what looks like a giant version of a washing machine you might have at home. Then he adds a solvent called Green Earth.
1: As you can tell, standing here, there's no odor. You can touch it and there's no concern that it's going to get on your skin and affect your skin in any negative way.
2: Green Earth is made from a liquid silicone made from sand. It's called, get this, decamethylpentacycloxyloxane, or D5 for short. Pierre Herkes is an assistant professor of chemistry at Arizona State University. He teaches a class on green chemistry and says one of the reasons D5 is better than perch is that it's not a VOC, a volatile organic compound.
3: Its big advantage is that in the environment, it basically decomposes into what you could call sand and water. So it doesn't have that big of an environmental impact. Plus, studies seem to indicate rather that there are very little health effects associated with it, if any.
2: Green Earth is relatively new, founded in 1999, and scientists are taking a closer look at it. There have been studies linking D5 exposure to uterine cancer in rats, but Herkes says even newer studies show the same pathways don't exist for humans. Herkes says the bigger issue is whether local mom-and-pop shops can afford the change. Perch is cheap, Green Earth less so.
3: And so the change and phasing out of perch will very strongly impact their actual livelihood. That's also why it will take a long time to phase that out.
2: Green Earth isn't the only substitute for perch. There's a new process that uses supercritical carbon dioxide to clean clothes, essentially CO2 under pressure. In the coming years, more dry cleaners will need to find perch alternatives. 2 years ago, California became the first state in the country to begin to completely phase out perch. It'll be banned by 2023. For Distillations, I'm Renee Gattel.
0: Rene Gattel is an independent producer based in Phoenix, Arizona. And that's it for this week's episode of Distillations. Distillations is a presentation of the Chemical Heritage Foundation. Mia Lobel is our senior producer. Our associate producer is Victoria Indeviro, and our executive producer is Audra Wolf. Our theme music is composed and performed by Dave Kaufman. 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Until next time, I'm Mayor.
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6: Satisfaction with North American Airlines rose 8 points year over year despite widespread flight delays, cancellations, and higher ticket prices. J.D. Power reports that JetBlue, Delta, and Southwest ranked highest in customer satisfaction in their respective travel segments. Amid rising meat prices, the Justice Department has launched an investigation into potential antitrust violations in the U.S. meatpacking industry. Federal officials are examining whether major processors engaged in price fixing or unfair market practices. Apple has agreed to pay $250 million to settle a lawsuit claiming it misled consumers about AI-powered Siri features that were heavily promoted but delayed or unavailable. Eligible U.S. customers who bought certain iPhone 15 and 16 models could receive between $25 and $90.

0: Lots of rock and roll birthdays on today's date. 1917, Papa John Creech, he played fiddle in the Jefferson Airplane. 1940, Paul Gadd, you knew him as Gary Glitter, born in Banbury, Oxfordshire, England, best known for his instrumental hit Rock and Roll Parts 1 and 2. Singer, songwriter, and TV actor Ricky Nelson, born Eric Nelson in Teaneck, New Jersey in 1940. 1941, John Fred, born John Fred Guerrero in Baton Rouge, Louisiana, best known for his 1967 hit Judy in Disguise. 1943, Captain and Tennille vocalist Tony Tennille. Same day, 1943, Yardbirds bassist Paul Samwell Smith. After his Yardbirds days, he became a very successful record producer. 1951, Earth, Wind & Fire vocalist Philip Bailey. Same day in 51, Talking Heads drummer Chris France. 1953, short-time Fleetwood Mac guitarist Billy Burnett and Van Halen drummer Alex Van Halen, born this date in 1953. And that's a look back at May 8th, today in rock and roll history.
1: This is an important message from the U.S. Department of Health and Human Services. Replace all life-saving drugs you think may have been damaged in a disaster as soon as possible. In an emergency, you can take life-saving drugs that were stored properly in their containers if they look normal and dry. Remember to stop taking them as soon as replacement medication becomes available. Throw out any pills that appear wet or look and smell different.
2: Okay, dark matter is weird. It's invisible, but it makes up nearly half the stuff in the universe that you can see. Your house, maple trees, the Earth itself. And yet, we don't know what it is. So how do we know it's there? Well, we'll get to that in a moment. But first, a dramatic development in matters of dark matter. A development so dark, you could call it noir.
3: I'm telling you, doll, this crime scene wasn't pretty.
4: They never are.
3: Bodies everywhere.
4: Oh, I can't bear it.
3: The Triceratops, the T-Rex, and dozens of dinosaur species gone. Plus any critter bigger than a glove box.
4: Who or what done it?
3: We thought we knew. A rock from space. It came barreling down faster than a hitman hops in a boiler to skip town. And suddenly, everything's past tense. We had the case sewn up. But now it ain't looking so straightforward. A second suspect has come to light, and we're in the dark.
4: The rock had an accomplice.
3: That's what we're thinking. It had help from an invisible hand, a silent partner, a mysterious cohort, an enigmatic...
4: I get the idea.
3: And tracking them down in this dark city ain't gonna be easy.
2: Innocent until proven guilty, right? But could dark matter have had a hand in doing away with the dinosaurs? It's a speculative idea, something that Harvard physicist Lisa Randall emphasizes, that the pull of dark matter may have put that asteroid on a collision path with Earth. But what's more, if so, it may be responsible for a pattern in asteroid and comet impacts in our past and also in our future.
4: Her book, Dark Matter and the Dinosaurs, examines the connection between the two, but also the overall interconnectedness of the universe. But first, we meet the suspect in question, dark matter. Just what is it?
5: So dark matter is just matter that doesn't interact with light. It's matter in the sense that it interacts with gravity like matter. It clumps together. It's in our galaxy. But as far as we know, it doesn't interact with light, which is why we literally don't see it.

0: However, we do observe its gravitational influences.
1: Okay, but, you know, my understanding is that dark matter, I mean, it's a major constituent of the cosmos. Maybe, I don't know, one-third of all the mass that's out there is maybe in dark matter. But that, if you ask, what about the dark...
0: Actually, most of the mass that's out there is in dark matter.
1: All right, well, I've underestimated its influence there. But my understanding was that if you talked about dark matter in the Milky Way, it was just that the Milky Way was kind of bathed in dark matter. There was this kind of this smooth envelope, this halo of dark matter. Nobody ever said anything about a, you know, flat disk anywhere.
0: That's right. You know, we're so parochial. We think that our matter is so interesting, but dark matter is really boring and it's just one thing. We said maybe dark matter is a little bit more interesting too, and say a fraction of it might also have collapsed into a disk, just like the ordinary matter of the Milky Way. That's what we're focusing on.
1: Okay, but before we talk about how this dark matter may have, you know, wiped out the dinosaurs, I mean, there's a connection there. Remind us first what we do know about the dinosaurs' demise.
0: Well, what we do know is that very close to the time of the dinosaurs' demise, and by very close, I mean within 20,000 years, which is very close from the point of view of something that happened 66 million years ago, by observations, we know that a big object, like 10 to 15 kilometers big, hit the Earth traveling at speeds of maybe 30, 40 kilometers per second. So something collided into the Earth, releasing an enormous amount of energy, which caused enormous devastation, any kind of devastation you can think of, pretty much. And that caused a mass extinction, including the extinction of the dinosaurs.
1: All right, so they were wiped out by a rock, and I do believe that a lot of people, of course, have heard that story, but you say, okay, dark matter may have had a role in that. I mean, it wasn't dark matter that slammed into the Yucatan 66 million years ago. How does dark matter figure in this scenario?
0: What we suggest is that the disk of dark matter, as the solar system goes around our galaxy, which it does about every 240 million years, it bobs up and down slightly, like horses on a carousel. So what we're saying is that as it goes through the Milky Way planet, and hence the dark matter disk as well, that the gravitational force of this very dense disk of dark matter might be enough to perturb very weakly bound objects at the edge of the solar system in what's called the Oort cloud. And maybe that little kick dislodged some of the stuff that then killed the dinosaurs.
1: So it would be this dark matter disk that kind of let the dogs out. I mean, these
0: right. So basically, the stuff in the Oort cloud is pretty weakly bound. It's so far away from the sun that the gravitational force of the sun is fairly weak. So basically, anything that gives it a kick has the potential to knock it out. You know, it's just knocking it out of its orbit. So it might leave the solar system, or it might come hurtling down to the inner solar system where it has the potential to strike the Earth. So what we're suggesting is that this happens on a periodic basis. Basically, every time the solar system passes through the dark matter disk, there'll be this extra kick. You know, other stuff, as you know, hits all the time. There's random hits. You know, tiny stuff is just there in the atmosphere always. But the bigger something is, the less likely it is to happen. So we're suggesting that the big stuff is getting kicked out on this periodic basis of around 30 million years. And that matches fairly well the crater record of large craters.
1: You mentioned that this would happen periodically, and you know, the solar system going up and down through the plane of the galaxy like a carousel horse, yes. And I think you said every 30, 35 million years. Well, it's been twice that length of time since the dinosaurs bought it. I mean, aren't we due for another hit?
0: Well, actually, we passed through a couple of million years ago, and, you know, there were hits. It's just that they weren't so devastating that they caused a mass extinction. Not everything is going to cause a mass extinction, obviously. Something has to be sufficiently big to do that. You know, some of the stuff that's going to hit, it's just going to hit in the ocean. Most of the Earth is covered by ocean. A lot of the stuff we don't see, and we're certainly not predicting extinctions happen this often. We're just predicting that stuff is more likely to hit the Earth at those particular times.
1: Well, it sounds like you're not building a bomb shelter anyhow. This idea is a very clever one because it suggests an entirely different mechanism, if you will, a different reason for why this big rock hit us 66 million years ago. What sort of evidence do you think would be required to support your idea?
0: Well, you know, we didn't start off trying to explain how the dinosaurs went extinct. The thing that interests us is, of course, the nature of dark matter. And so the way we know about dark matter is because, precisely, of its gravitational influence. So what we're saying is that by measuring better the gravitational influence of dark matter, we can hope to learn more about its nature. And in particular, if we measure the motion of a lot of stars, even in our Milky Way, We can then map out the gravitational potential of the galaxy. And one of the really remarkable things when we were doing our work, as you know, I usually do particle physics, and the scale of experiments is pretty big. But when we were doing this research, Gaia, the satellite that's going to measure a billion stars in the Milky Way, the position and velocities, was about to launch. And that is exactly the measurement we would like to see whether or not this disk exists in our Milky Way. And if it does, what are its properties?
1: Lisa, your book takes a wider look at the threats facing our planet, and an impending comet or asteroid is just maybe the least of them. I mean, growing population, the hasty use up of our planet's resources at a rapid pace, these are all kind of like slow-moving comets, you write. Tell me more about that.
0: Well, you know, I think it's very easy to get caught up in these sort of cataclysmic events at some level. But there's stuff that's happening all around us. And one of the reasons I wrote the book, it's not a book specifically about those disasters, but I think when we think about what we are doing to the planet today, it's really important to have a good sense of where we came from, to put it all in perspective, to think about the cosmological history over billions of years, the history of life over millions of years, the history of complex life over thousands of years, and really put that story together, just because it's interesting to put it together in its own right, but also it gives us some perspective when we think about how rapidly we're changing the face of the planet today. In my lifetime, the population has doubled. That's kind of an enormous rate of growth. So we really want to think about what this is doing to the planet. The other joys of writing this book was connecting the sort of more abstract-seeming work I do, you know, about elementary particles, to things that are very concrete that surround us, you know, on Earth today, and to think about those processes and just the complex relationships that sustain them.
1: When people talk about our future as a species, and quite a few people seem to be apocalyptic about that, you know, they'll usually point to climate change or whatever is their favorite, you know, bad thing, and say that we're on our way out. But maybe the salvation would be to colonize other planets, you know, set up a housekeeping either in orbit or on the moon, Mars, whatever. You don't seem to think that's a good idea. In fact, you seem to be one of the few scientists who study space who would not want to go to Mars. Why is that?
0: Well, first of all, I've been to unpleasant places, and I don't really like it. Think about it. The Earth is pretty hospitable for humans. In fact, that's probably why we developed the way we did. I think one of the confusions people always have is, you know, it's not necessarily a question of survival. It's a question of survival of us as we are today. I mean, I kind of like our lifestyle at some level. I'm not sure I'd really want to live in a place that was so carefully constructed that it was really not hospitable for me when I first got there. But I also think that, you know, if someone told you, don't worry, so we're going to destroy your house, but we'll give you a house in the middle of the outback in Australia, you know, you probably wouldn't be that happy about it. You'd say, I kind of like where I live now. It's not that it's bad to explore those places, and it's a good place to put a telescope, but it's also a good idea to, you know, protect what we actually know works pretty well.
1: Lisa Randall, thanks so very much for being with us today.
0: Thank you for having me.
2: Lisa Randall is a physicist at Harvard University, and she is the author of Dark Matter and the Dinosaurs, The Astounding Interconnectedness of the Universe. Well, what we've heard in this show is that just because you can't see it doesn't mean it's not there. And sometimes what you can't see has dramatic implications, at least when it comes to the universe.
1: Yeah, well, you know, that 10th planet that might make our solar system a little bit more normal, or the neutrinos, the fact that they could have affected the way the universe is built. I mean, these tiny little invisible particles, and then dark matter. That, you know, might have wiped out the dinosaurs. They didn't know anything about dark matter. They couldn't see it. And yet this invisible thing may have been the reason for their demise.
2: And may play a role in future asteroid or comet collisions with Earth.
1: Indeed. And that might be a good incentive to continue our work in learning how to deflect asteroids.
2: And in figuring out just what dark matter is.
1: What comes out of this for me is that, you know, sometimes answering the most fundamental, most interesting questions about our existence may come from studying those parts of the universe that we actually can't see yet.

0: Well, thanks to the invisible forces behind the scene who helped produce this show, Gary Niederhoff, Barbara Vance, and our intern, Aaron Ross.
1: Also, thanks to financial support from Rena Shulsky David and Sammy David. Big Picture Science is produced at the SETI Institute, where scientists study the origin and nature of life. And a big thanks also to our listeners.
0: Your ears have been attuned to 100% invisible. 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
2: An unseen force, a cryptic cohort.
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4: From the Encyclopedia of Life, this is One Species at a Time. I'm Ari Daniel Shapiro. We've recently finished a Google Earth tour showcasing the migration of monarch butterflies, or Danaus plexippus, and the people that helped them out along the way. We're devoting our next two episodes to these butterflies to give you an audio preview of the tour, which you can find at EOL.org. Our story starts in the mountains of Michoacán in western Mexico in mid-February. This is Sierra Chinqua, and Isabel Ramirez stands among the trees. Her orange outfit matches the monarch butterflies surrounding her. You can tell from her voice that she's a butterfly lover.
5: They are beautiful. It's impossible not to be attracted by monarch butterflies. They provide a feeling of tranquility and peace and wonder.
4: Ramirez is a geographer at the National Autonomous University of Mexico. She's working to conserve the forests of Michoacán for the sake of the trees and the butterflies. Because literally millions and millions of monarchs call this sanctuary home in the wintertime.
5: Maybe around 50 million butterflies around us in this moment.
4: And that's just in these couple acres. Monarchs coat the ground, the trees, and before long, Ramirez has a couple in her hands.
5: I think they are small pieces of sunlight.
4: Such a delicate animal, each one the weight of a paperclip. And yet, by the middle of March, it's time for the monarchs to begin one of the most epic journeys in the animal kingdom.
6: Their incredible migration is unparalleled.
4: Karen Oberhauser has studied monarchs for 25 years. She's a biologist at the University of Minnesota. Okay, cue the epic journey music.
6: Males and the females leave the overwintering colonies and fly up into southern Texas.
4: The butterflies fan out, covering the southeastern quarter of the U.S., laying eggs as they go.
6: They're looking for specific kinds of habitat along the way.
4: Habitat that must include milkweed. It's the only kind of plant that the caterpillars can eat, as well as other nectar sources for the adults. Now, let's pause for a moment here and consider the monarchs laying their little eggs on the milkweed.
6: We have this caterpillar that's kind of like a worm. They're this earthbound thing that's kind of squishy and kind of mushy. And then they go through this transformation where it's almost like they die when they get into the chrysalis. So they're in the stage that, from the outside at least, they don't even look alive. And then they transform into this incredibly beautiful organism that throws off the chains of the earth and is able to fly away.
4: Okay, back to the journey. The butterflies from Mexico live no more than a month after leaving their overwintering mountaintops and laying their eggs. And so it's this next generation, born in the southeastern U.S., that picks up the next chapter of the migration.
6: Which goes northward. So this is everything kind of from a line through the middle of the United States up into southern Canada.
4: The migration is filled with peril. Butterfly eggs are gobbled down by ants and spiders and wasps. Most animals avoid eating the adult monarchs because they taste bad, but there are a couple types of birds that do find them palatable. Then there's bad weather. A drought or a really bad storm can decimate the monarch numbers. But perhaps the biggest threat on their journey these days is habitat destruction. And that habitat consists of milkweed.
6: The middle of the United States used to be one big prairie, and all of that land was suitable habitat. We now have a patchwork of cities and agricultural fields broken up by completely inappropriate habitat, which would be things like roads and parking lots.
4: As a result, monarch butterfly numbers are down. Now, Oberhauser told me that cities aren't necessarily bad for monarchs. Take Minneapolis, where residents have planted milkweed and other butterfly-friendly plants in parks, lawns, and gardens. Despite the difficulties, there are still many butterflies that do make it, that find milkweed and that lay more eggs.
6: They go through two or three more generations in the northern part of their range, and then after about August 15th, the butterflies fly south again to the overwintering sites in Mexico. Yeah, it's incredible.
4: No one butterfly completes the whole journey. And for those of you keeping score, it takes up to four generations to finish the full migration, to leave Mexico and to get back again. As for how these butterflies know where to go from generation to generation, we don't really know. It's still an active area of research. Now, that's just one part of the story told from the butterfly's point of view. We'll pick up here in our next episode, but in the meantime, visit EOL.org and check out our Monarch Butterfly Google Earth Tour. Our series, One Species at a Time, is produced by Atlantic Public Media in Woods Hole, Massachusetts. I'm Ari Daniel Shapiro.
3: Today is May 8th on Tidbits in Time, a big day. Stay with me to hear about World War II's glorious Victory in Europe celebration. We'll talk about the very first limited partnership, bring you something from our famous last words department, and serve up the very first glass of Coca-Cola, complete with a certain special ingredient. All that plus a check written in excess of $4 million, accidentally? Tidbits in Time is next, so stick around. May 8, 1945 was Victory in Europe Day. VE Day commemorates the unconditional surrender of Nazi Germany to the Allied forces, signed formally in Berlin, Germany. More than a million people turned out in London, and there were massive numbers in the streets of Chicago, Los Angeles, Miami, and New York City. VE Day was followed months later on August 14, 1945, by Victory in Japan Day and the official end of World War II. It was on May 8, 1532 in Florence, Italy, that the first use of a limited partnership took place and was called a limited liability partnership contract. It allowed people to form a business entity and limit each partner's liability from outside creditors. Investors could lose the money they put in, but their personal assets were safe. This development was crucial to allowing capital to be aggregated and for people to be involved in more than one business at a time. And now from our famous last words department, it was on May 8, 1864 that Major General John Sedgwick was under fire at Spotsylvania. Badly underestimating the sharpshooters who had them pinned down, he said, "They couldn't hit an elephant at this distance." He graduated from West Point in 1837, where there is now a statue and a superstition about spinning its spurs. Sedgwick was the highest-ranking Union officer to die in the war between the states. May 8, 1886, the first glass of Coca-Cola was sold at Jacobs Pharmacy in Atlanta, Georgia, at 5 cents a glass. And it's true that the original formula contained cocaine. Marketed as a patent medicine, advertising claimed to cure morphine addiction, nerve disorders, headaches, and impotence. Drugstore soda fountains had become popular, people believing that carbonated water was good for health. Also, the temperance movement was gaining strength during those years, and non-alcoholic drinks became a popular substitute.
7: May 8, 1992. North Dakota farmer Harlan Johnson got a check for $4,038,277.04 from the government, a lot more than the $31 he was owed. Dale Erie, head of the Agricultural Stabilization and Conservation Service local office, said that the amount was just a number that sometimes mysteriously shows up on agency computers. His explanation? It's just one of those freaky deals that sometimes just happens.
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9: Monkey Lip Smack may sound like a great name for a rock band, but scientifically speaking, it could hold the key to the evolution of human speech. How so? Typically, scientists have searched for the origins of human speech in the hoots, grunts, and other vocalizations made by primates. It would seem to make sense, after all, that such sounds may be related to the more varied and articulated sounds we humans make. But there are significant differences. For example, human speech is learned, made using controlled and rapid movements of the tongue, lips, and jaw. Primate vocalizations, on the other hand, are not learned, but innate. So, some researchers are now considering the hypothesis that human speech evolved not from primate sounds, but more from monkey facial gestures. Specifically, scientists are interested in how monkeys smack their lips to communicate. Using X-ray movies, researchers at Princeton and the University of Vienna have found that primate lip smacking is much more complex than it appears. Like human speech, lip smacking requires quick, controlled movements of the lips, tongue, jaw, and hyoid bone, which supports the larynx and tongue. For example, if you've been to a zoo, you've probably seen chimps making loud lip smacks and buzzing sounds, like blowing a raspberry. Scientists believe that these sounds are a controlled form of chimp communication. This research doesn't quite solve the puzzle of the evolution of human speech, but it is a fascinating clue that the way we speak may have developed from a combination of sounds produced by the vocal cords and by rapid, controlled movements of the vocal tract, including lips, tongue, and jaw. This moment of science comes from Indiana University. I'm Yael Cassander.

0: At the tone, we've reached the top of the hour. WIZULP, Newark, Radio Newark News.
1: This is the World Industrial News for Thursday, May 7th. 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After years of fast-paced growth, U.S. ethylene production is moving at a more leisurely pace. Years of massive global capacity expansions, especially along the Gulf Coast, and a slowdown in demand have resulted in an oversupplied market and weaker prices. But the U.S. remains the dominant player in the global ethylene market, representing more demand than any other country. According to Industrial Info Resources data, the U.S. chemical processing industry is home to nearly $22 billion worth of active and planned ethylene cracker projects, while the rest of the world is home to nearly $160 billion worth. Columbus, Ohio-based power company, American Electric Power, has boosted its spending plan over the next 5 years by 8% to $78 billion. The move comes less than 3 months after the company announced a $72 billion five-year plan in February. At that time, AEP said it had identified between $5 and $8 billion in additional power transmission and generation projects. Those numbers were realized quickly. On Tuesday, AEP said that it had signed 7 gigawatts of large load energy agreements during the first quarter of this year, pushing the company's total contracted incremental load to 63 gigawatts by 2030. A majority of this comes from Texas, where AEP primarily provides transmission and distribution services in the state's mostly deregulated power market. According to Industrial Info Resources data, there is $38 billion worth of active and proposed projects from Duke Energy, which comes as the company advances its planned natural gas generation build-out. On Tuesday, Duke held its first quarter earnings results call, which reiterated the company is in the middle of a $103 billion five-year capital plan. Farmers and consumers alike are pressed by rising fertilizer and fuel costs resulting from Hormuz blockades. Almost 7 in 10 U.S. farmers can't afford the fertilizer and other supplies they need, says an April 2026 American Farm Bureau Federation survey. It's worst in the South, where 80% say they can't afford those things, whereas the Midwest, at 48%, is the least bad. The blockade of the Strait of Hormuz, through which 20% of the world's oil is shipped, along with many fertilizer components, has reduced supplies, resulting in widespread inflation on those products. The provincial government of Newfoundland and Labrador said it was reviewing a plan to develop the offshore Bay du Nord field submitted by Norwegian energy major Equinor. The Canada Newfoundland and Labrador offshore energy regulator said it received the development plan application on Monday. According to Industrial Info Resources data, Equinor plans for 40 development wells at 5 locations in the broader Flemish Pass Basin. Call it beginner's luck. Crescent Energy Company was formed toward the end of 2021 and has been producing oil, natural gas, and natural gas liquids ever since from the Eagle Ford Shale. The company recently expanded its footprint into the Permian Basin with its acquisition of Vital Energy. Executives at Crescent, which also owns assets in Utah's Uinta Basin, expect the acquisition will add substantially to its annual production. For details on these and other breaking news, read the full stories at industrialinfo.com. I'm Christine Ramos, reporting for Industrial Info News.

0: This is Staccato from the Second Street Dreams Audio Network. I'm Jutland Gibson. This week, I have a note dotting the classical music landscape for Father's Day.
1: I hope he's looking down and seeing this and knows how I really appreciate all that he did for me.
0: Cellist Beyond Sang honors his late father, Paul Jamin Sang, with a new album in his honor, the name of which refers to his father's unfulfilled wish to become a singer.
1: Hence the title Cantabile.
0: And the reason this Tchaikovsky composition, Andante Cantabile, for cello and string orchestra, is on the album is because it holds a special place for both father and son.
1: He always talked about the Tchaikovsky competition and how he wanted me to go, and Tchaikovsky competition was kind of thought of in music as the Olympics. He built that up in my mind, you know, that you're going to have to go compete in this competition. And so I did.
0: Beyond Sang won a bronze medal at the competition. He also holds the Joe R. and Teresa Lozano Long Chair in Cello at UT. Find the links on the Staccato page at KMFA.org. That's Staccato. I'm Jutland Gibson on Radio Newark.
2: The probable future of mass media. The Monday Morning Memo for September 22nd, 2014. Jeffrey Eisenberg sent me this 1994 CompuServe ad that talks about delivering, quote, up to 60 messages per month, as though 60 would be the largest number of emails that any of us would ever need to send. Isn't it interesting how our use of technology always seems to evolve differently than any of us expect to see happen? Yet we continue to be attracted to pitchmen with booming voices and bad toupees who claim to be able to tell us how we'll use technology in the future. In 1978, FedEx was listed on the New York Stock Exchange. In 1983, they became the first U.S. company to reach revenues of $1 billion without merger or acquisition. Then, when fax machines became popular, everyone predicted the immediate decline of FedEx. After all, why would anyone spend $10 to send documents overnight when you could send those same documents in a matter of seconds for the price of a long-distance phone call? FedEx revenues will be about $46 billion in 2014. Not many years prior to 1978, the introduction of electric toasters, gas-powered lawnmowers, self-correcting typewriters, microwave ovens, and other, quote, labor-saving devices had the experts convinced that boredom would soon be the biggest problem facing modern Americans. How were we going to spend all that leisure time? No one, absolutely no one, predicted that we would simply accelerate the pace of living, cramming more and more productivity into each waking hour until we were frazzled and breathless and had to look at our driver's license to remember who we were. We used to tell ourselves that we could become anything we wanted to be. But today we tell ourselves we can become everything we want to be. We're living multiple lives simultaneously. As a consultant, people ask me to predict the future of advertising. They look at the fragmentation of mass media and the rise of digital technology and ask,
3: what's the next big thing?
2: The only thing I know for sure about the future is that it will happen. But rather than dodge the what's next question, I'll give you my best guesses. You should set an alarm on your phone to remind you 6 years from today to compare my predictions to the realities of September 2020. We'll probably both get a big laugh out of it.
4: 1.
2: Audiences will continue to get smaller, but ad rates will increase.
4: 2.
2: Micro-targeting will become increasingly popular as predictive modeling promises advertisers they can reach, quote, exactly the right customer at exactly the right moment.
4: 3.
2: Excited by the promise of predictive modeling, most advertisers will continue to focus their efforts on finding the right customer to sell, instead of finding the right message to deliver.
4: 4.
2: The big rewards will go to advertisers who find the right message to deliver.
4: 5.
2: Savvy advertisers will use

0: the post office to deliver warm messages to prospective customers for the price of a first-class postage stamp. The most successful of these will be hand-addressed, original greeting cards in numbered editions.
1: Six.
0: No, I wasn't joking about number five. I actually believe direct mail is going to make a comeback, but this time around, it will wear better clothes and have a lot more class.
1: Seven.
0: 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At MondayMorningMemo.com, just look for the memo for September 22, 2014. Each click of an image in the rabbit hole will take you one page deeper. Welcome to Wonderland, Alice. Roy H. Williams.
2: What you say to yourself makes a huge difference in how well you perform in business and life. 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It's kind of like a Vulcan mind meld, only you don't need to have pointy ears to get inside Noah's head. Seriously, he's a fun guy. Indiana
3: Science,
2: Beagle.
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4: For my next trick, I will make a star disappear. This is Sandra Singh Lowe with the Lowdown on Science. At the end of their lives, massive stars typically explode before forming black holes. But is that always the case? Enter Keisha Lee Day and team at MIT. They analyzed telescope images for stars changing in brightness over several years. And in the Andromeda Galaxy, they observed a star brighten over 3 years. Then it dimmed over the next 5 years until it was undetectable. They suspect that the star exhausted its fuel and collapsed, forming a black hole. The kicker? It became a black hole without exploding. Some stars don't go out with a bang. They just vanish, like Baby Jane.
5: The Lowdown on Science is a production of LAist 89.3.
6: G'day and welcome to SciroPod. I'm Glenn Paul. When describing Australian science on the world stage, the line, we punch above our weight, is often used. And certainly when you look at what we contribute in relation to our population, we are doing very well. Nonetheless, we remain at the lower end of the top 10 research countries. Of course, in some specific areas of scientific research, we truly are world leaders. Yet overall, the United States, Canada, and many of the Western European countries outperform us. So the question now is, what can we do to help Australian science increase its national research output? As part of its current strategy, CSIRO intends to develop global precincts, where talent pools of researchers from universities, state and federal government, and industry operate across organisational boundaries to resolve complex challenges. Joining me in the studio to discuss this approach is CSIRO's Dr. David Ireland. Thanks very much for coming in, David.
7: Thanks, Glenn.
6: So from what's been described, it sounds like a science Shangri-La. But how realistic is this to bring groups together, then expect them to openly share their collective knowledge?
7: Yeah, look, that's a great question, Glenn. Precincts like this have been done around the world. Cambridge Science Park, Boston's Biomedical Science Precinct, and even to some extent Silicon Valley and the ICT that they produce. What we're trying to do with precincts is just develop these at a micro scale.
6: Why is CSIRO pushing for this? Aren't we big enough and smart enough on our own?
7: The challenges that we're facing are incredibly complex. Think of food security or climate change, biosecurity. These challenges span all organisational disciplinary boundaries, and no single organisation or individual can solve them on their own. So precincts are about bringing people together, building spaces and the environments that allow them to collaborate and share ideas and resources so that they can start to tackle these really complex challenges.
8: And are international groups welcome, or is this strictly Australia only?
7: Absolutely, international groups are welcome. The key to these precincts working well is having multinational corporations and industry involved to help take Australian science and Australian technologies to the global market.
8: You touched on Silicon Valley earlier on, and it is the one that springs to mind when you think of these sort of precincts. How will this concept compare to the likes of Silicon Valley?
7: To be honest, I don't think we could ever hope to replicate Silicon Valley. Silicon Valley is an anomaly worldwide, but we can take lessons from Silicon Valley. One of the reasons why Silicon Valley works is that you've got a high concentration of engineers and venture capitalists and skilled managers and technicians and scientists there. The precincts is taking that approach and bringing those people together at a much more collaborative process than even exists in Silicon Valley. So while we may not be able to have the scale of Silicon Valley, we can certainly learn from them and try to build the environment that allows people to collaborate like they might in Silicon Valley.
8: And I think it's been pretty well established over the years that if you do bring a group of like-minded people together, you can expect the ideas to flow.
7: Yeah, researcher David Bank, a statistician from Duke University a few years ago, wrote a paper titled The Problem of Excess Genius. And the problem is that geniuses don't happen randomly across space and time. And a couple of examples of that is that, you know, look at Athens between 440 and 380 BC, and you had the likes of Socrates and Plato and Aristophanes and Xenophon and Herodotus. Or between 1450 and 1490 AD in Florence, and you had Leonardo da Vinci and Donatello and Botticelli and many others. Or even in the late 1580s and 90s, you had Shakespeare, Marlowe, Milton and Bacon and many others. And the reason why there were these clusters of geniuses was that they operated in a system and an environment and a culture that not only allowed their innate creative abilities to shine, but encouraged and rewarded them to be so. And that's what our precincts are trying to do. They're trying to build that culture that encourages people and rewards people to collaborate and has the systems and processes that facilitates it.
8: And how will intellectual property be managed with so many different groups working together?
7: Look, that's always a challenging question. Intellectual property will have to be dealt with on a project-by-project basis, but this is a challenge that can be overcome. It's about understanding the project and the intellectual property that's being developed and dealing with that appropriately. So organisations will continue to do what they're doing. They will run their own projects, but by standing shoulder to shoulder with researchers from different organisations allows the opportunity for people just to start to collaborate together and to start helping each other solve the challenges.
8: So if I were a scientist working on a challenge, so I had a new biofuel I wanted some input on, would I just put out a general call amongst the precinct?
7: You could do that. Often in precincts, as in Cambridge Science Park, just by being there, you know other people in the building have got particular expertise and you would seek them out.
8: So it'd almost be like a tea room kind of collaboration.
7: Absolutely. The idea is to start to break down some of those social barriers that usually hinder us from working together and that just to allow collaboration to happen much more organically and naturally.
8: And what about commercialization? Who would decide how big a piece of the pie each contributor would get?
7: Again, that'd have to be done on a project-by-project basis. CSIRO has the mentality that the decision as to who commercializes the IP is really who's best placed to do that, and that doesn't always have to be us. And I would imagine that that would be the same thing within the precinct. It would be based on, you know, typical things like who's doing the funding and who's got the best opportunity to take that product or service and deliver it into the market.
8: Rightio. So where will these global precincts be located, and who'll be invited to cohabit?
7: Look, everyone's invited to cohabit. Anyone who's got an interest from the innovation system who wants to contribute to these are very welcome to come and talk to us and our partners about being part of these precincts. So where they are, in Melbourne, we've identified the opportunity for two precincts. In Clayton, it's in manufacturing and material sciences. In Parkville, it's in human life sciences. In Canberra, it'll be in natural and environmental sciences. Perth is building on the incredible resources boom in Western Australia, and so it will be in resources. And Brisbane in eco-sciences.
8: And I understand that CSIRO has had some success with this sort of thing, albeit on a smaller scale, in the past.
7: Yeah, so in 2003, we co-located with the University of Queensland. And since then, our co-publication rate with the University of Queensland has tripled. In 2009, we co-located with James Cook University. And since then, our co-publication rate has more than doubled. although these aren't precincts, these don't necessarily have the cultural changes that we'll be hoping to get out of the global precincts. Simply co-locating researchers delivers significant benefits to publication output.
8: So if I'm a CEO of a pharmaceutical company and think the idea has merit, how do I get involved?
7: On the csro.au webpage, if you search for precincts, it'll take you to the precinct homepage, and on there you will find who are the precinct leads for each precinct, and they would be the best people for you to contact.
8: What about cost and getting involved? Would they have to then establish a building, rent space, or have a building built specifically?
7: Look, we're open to all models. Whether you come and rent space, whether you build a building on the site, or whether you just collaborate with people who are in the precinct, it's a very flexible design. The idea is just to provide the facilities and the infrastructure and the systems and processes that allow people to collaborate, whether that's on a physical basis or whether that's a virtual collaboration.
8: Okay. So where to from here, and when are we likely to see these precincts start to spring up?
7: We're already starting to see it. There's a new building in Clayton, New Horizons, that's really a centrepiece of the Manufacturing Material Sciences precinct. And we're already seeing other activities around the precincts. In Perth, they've recently received some funding to help drive that precinct over there. University of Western Australia staff are co-locating onto the site to start that collaboration at a much higher level. But the precinct program is something that will play out over, you know, the next 5, 10, 20 years. It's attempting to fundamentally change the nature of the innovation system, move it from where it is now, which is focused on competition domestically, to focused on collaboration domestically, so that we can be much more internationally competitive.
8: So what's your message then to any group, scientific or otherwise, who might be listening to this podcast?
7: If you're interested in collaborating, if you're interested in working on some of the big, complex challenges, and you want to work in cross-disciplinary teams, then, you know, precincts are one way for you to do that. If you are interested and you want to be involved, contact CSRO, contact the precinct leads, or even contact me at david.island@csro.au and get involved.
8: Well, two heads are better than one, so if we can get a whole precinct together, the sky's the limit. Thank you very much for discussing the concept with us today, David.
7: Thanks, Glenn.
8: Dr. David Island. And to find out more about the Global Precincts or to follow us on other social media, just visit www.csro.au.
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11: 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From the Naked Scientists.
12: Hello, and welcome to Question of the Week from the Naked Scientists with me, Hannah Critchlow. This week, we contemplate a rather doomsday scenario.
13: Hi, my name is Martin Harris, and I live in Cheltenham. My question is, we rely increasingly on computer networks. If a solar storm or malicious virus hits the network, could our current civilization's dependency on computer networks be damaged irreversibly?
12: So, could it spell the end of the world as we know it if all computers across the world crashed? Or could it lead to worldwide liberation? First up, what could cause our computers to conk? Listener Evan Stanbury from Australia got in touch with this.
14: A widespread computer virus could impact our computer networks temporarily, perhaps for hours or days. Geomagnetic storms caused by solar flares can damage the electricity grid and cause widespread blackouts lasting days or even weeks, especially in regions near the poles. High-altitude atomic explosions can cause an electromagnetic pulse that could shut down the electricity grid and fry the electronics in our computers, mobile phones and car ignition systems.
12: Not invincible then. And computers don't just sit on our desks, as Mike Muller from computers chip design company Arm explains.
15: There are lots of different types. They're in mobile phones, anti-lock brakes, TVs, traffic lights, railway signalling systems, and maybe the digital radio that you're listening to this on. and they're all joined together by computers in satellites and ones that run the internet.
12: So, what could the effect of a computer wipeout be? Stuart Coulson from the online security company Sakama said this.
16: Think about your waking day. No clock radio when you woke up, because that's got microchips in it. No Facebook when you wake up. No hot water from your shower, because your boiler tends to have circuit boards. Your car's ECU, the brain of it, that won't work. So I guess you'll be on your push bike to commute. No traffic signals. When you get to work, there's no security systems. The built-in management system, which controls the heat and light, that would also be off. And then when you sat at your desk, well, what are you going to do anyway? Because there's no computer, there's no internet.
12: That doesn't sound too bad to me. Any more negative effects, Stuart?
16: I think the biggest fear, though, would be medical devices. If they were to fail, well, that's loss of life straight away. Critical care patients, they're unlikely to survive. Alarm systems for vulnerable people, they're going to fail.
12: Plus, there's this.
17: Hello, my name is Jonathan Bowers. I'm the MD of UK Fast, an internet hosting company. I think the biggest area that would be affected would probably be the financial sector. There'd be no more international trade, same-day payments, things like immediate cash transactions or a stock exchange. We'd have, what you might call a socio-economic breakdown.
12: Plus, on the forum, listeners got in touch highlighting computer crashes causing mayhem on the roads, transport failures, system shutdown, and inevitable food shortages. But Jonathan also adds...
17: On a lighter note, evenings would be interesting with no more TV and an end to reality TV at last. So in that way, it possibly is a good thing.
12: Well, with that question digested, we move on to the next one. Jane wrote in with this.
18: How long does it take for a comet to completely melt away from repeated exposure to the sun? Will there come a time when all the comets are gone from the solar system?
12: So, since comets are essentially ice turning into vapour whilst orbiting the hot sun, could there be a day when all the comets have dried up and there's none left in the solar system? Send us your thoughts. You can tweet at Naked Scientists. You can write on our Facebook page, email Chris at thenakedscientists.com, or you can join in the live debate on our forum, which is at nakedscientists.com/forum.
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21: On today's broadcast, a push by the ruling Democratic Party and five others to hold the national vote on amending the Constitution collapses as the main opposition People Power Party threatens a filibuster. Labor and management at Samsung Electronics plan to resume negotiations next week in hopes of averting a strike later this month. And Im Sung-gun, the former commander of the Marine Corps 1st Division, is sentenced to 3 years in prison for the death of a young corporal in 2023. This is KBS World Radio News. I'm Daniel Che. A push by the ruling Democratic Party and five other parties to hold a national vote on amending the Constitution in time for the June 3rd local elections has collapsed. National Assembly Speaker Woo Won-sik withdrew his plan to bring the amendment back to the floor on Friday after the main opposition People Power Party threatened to launch a filibuster, ending the first serious attempt at constitutional revision in 39 years. Yoon So-young explains.
22: 오늘로써

0: with provisions that had broad agreements, such as tightening the requirements for declaring martial law. The People Power Party said it agreed with the substance of the amendment, but opposed it as a politically motivated push tied to the upcoming election, making opposition the official party line. A day earlier, the Assembly had attempted to vote on the amendment, but the vote failed when PPP lawmakers did not participate, preventing the two-thirds quorum needed to pass a constitutional amendment. After the session, Democratic Party floor leader Han Byung-do told reporters that blocking the amendment with a filibuster would draw severe public criticism, accusing the PPP of using the issue politically ahead of the election. PPP floor leader Song An-seok, on the other hand, asserted the DP was on a path of dictatorship and insurrection, and that history would judge what he called a one-sided push for constitutional change. The presidential office, meanwhile, expressed regret over the failed constitutional amendment, saying the PPP his opposition would be difficult for the public to accept. Yoon Soo-hyang, KBS World Radio News.
1: Representatives of management and labor at Samsung Electronics will resume negotiations next week, with labor authorities mediating in hopes of averting a strike later this month. The company's labor union said Friday that it will take part in a post-mediation procedure in which the National Labor Relations Commission resumes efforts to mediate a dispute with the consent of both labor and management after formal mediation procedures have ended. The announcement came after a meeting between Labor Chief Choi Sung-ho and Kim Do-hyung, chief of the Gyeonggi branch of the Ministry of Employment and Labor, followed by a tripartite meeting that also included company representatives. During the meetings, the Labor Ministry reportedly strongly urged both sides to take part in the mediation process and pledged full government support for the negotiations. The post-mediation sessions are scheduled to take place Monday and Tuesday, although the union said preparations for a general strike set for May 21st would continue. Im Song-gun, the former commander of the Marine Corps 1st Division, has been sentenced to 3 years in prison for the death of young Corporal Choi Soo-geun in 2023. The Seoul Central District Court on Friday handed down the sentence after Im was convicted of occupational negligence resulting in death and violating the Military Criminal Act. The Marine Special Counsel Team, led by Im Young-hyun, had previously requested a 5-year prison term. Im was found guilty of ordering search operations for victims of heavy rains in Yecheon, North Gyeongsang Province, in July 2023 without providing life vests or other safety equipment. Corporal Che, who was a private at the time, was involved in the search operation and died after being swept away in a swollen stream.
2: You are now listening to the news from KBS World Radio's News Center in Seoul, Korea.

0: Hopes for peace talks between the United States and Iran have been rattled after the two sides exchanged military strikes on Thursday in and around the Strait of Hormuz, putting their fragile ceasefire under renewed strain. Still, with both sides appearing wary of a full-scale war, all eyes are on whether the latest clash was merely a temporary pressure tactic in the negotiations or a development that could derail the talks altogether. Natalie Kwan has more.
1: The United States and Iran carried out limited strikes against each other in the Strait of Hormuz and nearby areas on Thursday local time. The exchange came just a day after U.S. media reported that Washington and Tehran were close to signing a one-page memorandum of understanding covering key issues, including the reopening of the Strait of Hormuz, limits on Iran's nuclear program, and sanctions relief. Expectations for a dramatic agreement had also run high ahead of U.S. President Donald Trump's planned visit to China next week, with Trump himself stating in a PBS interview that a deal could be reached before the trip. But the atmosphere shifted abruptly after the latest military exchange. The U.S. military said it had struck Iranian military facilities in self-defense after Iranian attacks in the strait, while Iran accused Washington of violating the ceasefire by targeting vessels and civilian areas and responded with retaliatory attacks on U.S. warships. Despite the clash, both sides signaled they were seeking to avoid a broader escalation. Iranian state media reported that the situation around islands and coastal cities near the strait had returned to normal after several hours of fighting, while the Islamic Revolutionary Guard Corps said no casualties had been reported so far. U.S. Central Command

0: or CENTCOM, also stressed that it was not seeking escalation but remained prepared to protect American forces in the region. Trump denied that the ceasefire had collapsed, telling ABC News the truce was still in place and describing the U.S. attacks on Iran as merely a love tap, suggesting an effort to contain tensions while maintaining pressure on Tehran. Still, Trump warned in a Truth Social post that the United States would knock Iran out a lot harder and a lot more violently if Iran failed to quickly sign an agreement. Natalie Kwan, KBS World Radio News.
1: U.S. President Donald Trump will deliver remarks from the Rose Garden at the White House on Friday, drawing attention to whether he will mention anything related to an end-of-war deal with Iran. Trump is expected to speak at noon Eastern Time, which is 1 a.m. Saturday, Korea Standard Time. According to Reuters, Trump's scheduled release by the White House did not mention what the remarks would be about. The speech comes a month after the United States and Iran agreed to a two-week ceasefire on April 7th, which was later extended indefinitely. In recent days, Trump has said the war in Iran will be over quickly despite ongoing tensions in the Strait of Hormuz. South Korea has posted its largest ever monthly current account surplus of $37.33 billion in March on the back of a semiconductor upcycle, continuing a streak of surpluses for the 35th straight month. According to provisional data from the Bank of Korea released Friday, the cumulative surplus during the first 3 months of the year reached $73.78 billion, 3.8 times what it was for the same period last year. The goods account also hit a record surplus of $35.07 billion after exports jumped 56.9% from the previous year to an all-time high of $94.32 billion. And that's the news from KBS World Radio's News Center in Seoul. This has been Daniel Chan.

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0: Ada was one of the most popular performers of her era, particularly for her duets with Billy Murray and Len Spencer.
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2: Welcome back, everybody. This is Rick Pettigrew. Stick around to hear the latest weekly batch of top news stories that appeared on Archaeologica. Send us feedback on the Archaeology Channel Facebook page or post a message on our social networking site, ArchaeoSeek. A Lakota shirt is back in the hands of its South Dakota family after a German museum agreed to repatriate it. Archaeologists working in southern Turkey have found a tomb dedicated to a famous Greek astronomer poet. New research on Easter Island concludes that the long-assumed population crash there never really happened. And a recently excavated ancient ritual site in Cyprus appears to be a unique open-air feasting place. 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We now have 140 fascinating titles for you to binge upon with your smart TVs on Roku. Again, that link is heritagetac.org. And now, here's Laura Pettigrew with the audio news from Archaeologica. We hope you find this to be a valuable part of your day.
3: Welcome to the audio news from Archaeologica. I'm Laura Pettigrew, and these are the headlines in archaeological and historical news for the week of July 11th through the 17th, 2021. Our first story this week comes from North America, where the leather shirt of a well-known Lakota chief has been returned to his tribe by a German museum. After spending over a century in the collection of the Weltkulturen Museum in Frankfurt, Germany, Chief Hollow Horn Bear's dyed and beaded shirt was placed back in the hands of Dwayne Hollow Horn Bear, his great-grandson. As reported by ArtNews.com, the Weltkulturen Museum cited both moral and ethical reasons for the return. Chief Daniel Hollow Horn Bear, or Matohe Oglokeka, was a well-respected leader among the Teton Lakota people in what is now the state of South Dakota. In the decades before his death, in 1913, he advocated for the rights of his people, after serving as a diplomat and negotiator with the United States government. The Weltkulturen Museum came into possession of the shirt in 1908, through an exchange with the American Museum of Natural History in New York. For the most recent 30 years, the shirt had been on permanent loan to a display in the German Leather Museum in the nearby town of Offenbach. Dwayne Hollow Horn Bear, the current chief of the Teton Lakota Indigenous Community, had visited the museum in 2019. He submitted a formal written request for the shirt's return, including a historic portrait photograph taken by John Alvin Anderson in 1900 that shows Chief Daniel Hollow Horn Bear wearing the shirt. The shirt has patterns of brightly colored glass beads and human hair that are attributable to the Hollow Horn Bear family and prove personal possession prior to 1906. In its statement, the Weltkulturen Museum noted that the shirt is a culturally specific, identity-forming object of religious significance to the Teton Lakota indigenous community. In announcing the shirt's repatriation, the museum noted that the circumstances under which the shirt came into the possession of the original donor simply could not be adequately reconstructed. Provenance research is one of the great challenges facing museums in the 21st century, even as it can sometimes represent costly losses from their collections. Institutions worldwide are placing renewed emphasis on the repatriation of objects in their respective holdings and subjecting their archival collections to systematic review. For Chief Dwayne Hollow Horn Bear and his relatives, the return of this shirt represents the return of a piece of their family history. Next, we go to Turkey, where archaeologists working in the ancient Greek city of Soli Pompeiopolis have found a tomb dedicated to a Greek poet named Aratus. As reported by the news site GreekReporter.com, the tomb is located in southern Turkey, in the province of Mersin, along the Aegean coast. Excavations are under the supervision of Professor Remzi Yak from Dokuz Eylül University. The tomb was first discovered about 3 years ago. Two rows of hexagonal structures and arches around the central tomb have already been uncovered. After delays due to the pandemic, excavation at the ruins has now resumed. One of several cities founded or expanded under the Roman general Pompey when he governed Turkey, Pompeiopolis was in the province of Cilicia and originally called Soli, possibly to commemorate its founding by the Athenian statesman Solon. The city had been occupied since Neolithic times, but was eventually abandoned after a massive earthquake leveled it in AD 525. The monumental tomb to Aratus features a stone observation platform made from carefully cut and polished rock, from which one might view the constellations. Born in 315 BC, Aratus was a Stoic, and his work is strongly associated with the development of Greek astronomy. He was a didactic poet, meaning he wrote verses that instructed people on skills, science, or philosophy. While his verses on astronomical themes have been critiqued for their scientific accuracy, his poetry was very popular during the Hellenistic and Roman periods. The best-known work of Aratus is called Phenomena, and it describes the constellations in hexameter verse. Aratus is so well-known for his poetry on astronomy, NASA named a crater on the moon in his honor. Aratus likely died in Macedonia in 245 BC. It is not yet known exactly when this tomb that might commemorate him was built, nor whether he is buried in it. Our third story takes us to Easter Island, where new research suggests that the demographic collapse, said to be the cause of the island's fate, never actually happened. The new research, which comes from a team from Binghamton University, State University of New York, and others, was recently published in the journal Nature Communications. As reported by ScienceDaily.com, Easter Island, or Rapa Nui in the native language, has long been a focus of research related to environmental collapse. Sometime after it was settled, between the 12th and 13th centuries, the once forested island was completely stripped of trees. Scholars have most often pointed to clearing for agriculture, along with the introduction of invasive species such as rats, as the causes. They argue that these environmental changes reduced the island's carrying capacity and led to a catastrophic demographic decline. Additionally, around the year 1500, a climactic shift in the Southern Oscillation Index led to a drier climate on Rapa Nui. However, environmental changes occur on different timescales and in different magnitudes, and how human communities respond to these changes varies substantially. Standard statistical methods don't work when it comes to linking radiocarbon data to environmental and climate changes, and the population shifts connected with them. The new research used approximate Bayesian computation to discover that the island experienced steady population growth from its initial settlement until European contact in 1722. This research shows the island never had more than a few thousand people prior to European contact, and that their population numbers were increasing rather than falling. No evidence suggests that the islanders used the now-vanished palm trees for food. The current research shows that deforestation was prolonged, but didn't result in catastrophic erosion. The trees were ultimately replaced by gardens mulched with stone, an adaptation which increased agricultural productivity. On an isolated island, sustainability would be crucial to survival, and a misstep in resource management could lead to catastrophic consequences such as starvation. Still more remains to be learned about the context in which the inhabitants of Rapa Nui were able to adapt and ultimately survive amid a changing climate and environment. We end this week on the island of Cyprus, where archaeologists working in the UNESCO-listed city of Nea Paphos discovered an ancient place of worship. As reported by the Polish news site Polendin.com, a team of Polish and French archaeologists first banded together in 2017 to research the Fabryka Mound, an area of apparently sacred functions located on the perimeter of the city. Although only outlines of the temple walls survived, the archaeologists established that the edifice was rectangular, with a courtyard on a rock platform in front of it. The building did not resemble typical Greek temples, usually flanked by tall columns. A couple of meters away were the traces of a monumental carved stone altar. At the center of the offering ground was a round concavity with a drainage route for libations to run out. Because of its semicircular outline, researchers think it was a place used for public open-air banquets. Similar installations have turned up at the ancient Nabataean capital of Petra in southern Jordan, but nothing like this has been previously found on Cyprus. However, open-air feasting is evidenced by monuments found elsewhere on Cyprus, namely the Golgi site. Ritual celebrations in the name of gods involved wine drinking and sometimes feasting on the meat of offerings. Such activities were a widespread custom across many Mediterranean cultures. According to the archaeologists, this temple was in active use from the 2nd century BC until the middle of the 2nd century AD, when it was destroyed by an earthquake. According to the head of the excavation, Professor Jolanta Lunarczyk from the University of Warsaw's Archaeology Department, the recent year's research season was particularly difficult due to pandemic restrictions. While it remains unclear precisely which deity or gods were worshipped here, suggestions are that it might have been the patron of the ancient city, Aphrodite of Paphos. Professor Malarczyk's mission is carried out under the National Center of Science's Harmonia 8 grant in cooperation with the University of Avignon, France. The excavations at Nea Paphos began over 5 decades ago under a pioneer of Polish Mediterranean archaeology, Professor Kazimierz Mikolowski. That wraps up the news for this week. For more stories and daily news updates, visit Archaeologica on the World Wide Web at archaeologica.org, where all the news is history. I'm Laura Pettigrew, and I'll see you next week.
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7: The news chat is still to come, where we'll be learning about the European Medical Agency's relocation. First, though, Sharmini Bundell has graced us with her presence for the research highlights.
8: Good pals watch out for each other. Well, good chimps certainly do, making extra sure to warn their friends when a threat is approaching. Wild chimpanzees were played recorded chimp chatter in the form of alarmed or relaxed calls before researchers introduced a terrifying threat, a model snake. The wild chimps made more warning calls of their own if they'd been played relaxed sounds, implying they were taking their friends' ignorance of danger into account. This kind of awareness could underpin the evolution of language. Look out for that in Science Advances. Engineers are getting to the bottom of buckling beams. For big constructions like buildings and bridges, engineers often use beams with holes in them to save weight. While they may be lighter, it seems that these Swiss cheese-style supports can deform more easily than their complete counterparts. Now a study has produced a theoretical explanation for this malleable mystery. The theory suggests that this weakness holds even for shorter beams, which would normally be more robust than longer beams. On the plus side, tweaking the size and spacing of the holes should help toughen up these lightweight beams. To read that whole study, beam yourself over to the proceedings of the Royal Society A.
9: Hello, I'm Dr. Steve Showalter, your host for Science Elements, a digest of cutting-edge research from the American Chemical Society, the world's largest scientific society. The votes have been cast, the results are in, and the nation has spoken. We want relief from what ails us, swiftly and reliably. No, there isn't a poll that actually says that, at least not one that we could find, but we certainly can't imagine anyone being against it. And every day, chemists are working to make that vision a reality. When they're not doing that, they're probably out debunking some set-in-stone health advice that really doesn't hold up under scrutiny. In this week's edition of Science Elements, we offer examples of all three of these efforts. So in the next few minutes, you'll hear about how video game technology could speed the development of new drugs, how scientists are closing in on a more accurate medical test, and finally, what piece of conventional dietary wisdom just got called into doubt. Parents may frown upon video games, but the technology used in the wildly popular games is quietly fostering a revolution in speeding the development of new products and potentially life-saving drugs, according to an article in the current issue of Chemical and Engineering News, ACS's weekly news magazine. CNEN Associate Editor Lauren K. Wolf points out that consumer demand for lifelike avatars and interactive scenery has pushed computer firms to develop inexpensive yet

0: sophisticated graphics hardware called graphics processing units, or GPUs. The graphical units work in conjunction with traditional central processing units, or CPUs, the brains of desktop and laptop computers, and accelerate the rendering of three-dimensional images in video games. Unlike the traditional general-purpose CPUs, GPUs are customized for graphics operations and have many more transistors. Wolf reports that manufacturers have developed GPUs that are having a big impact on chemistry. How? Well, GPUs breeze through computations that once would have required all the processing power of a supercomputer. Chemists have embraced the technology to simulate the movement of molecules in the quest to develop new drugs and materials for solar cells and other products. The big edge GPUs have over CPUs is in speed, reducing processing times from years to months and months to weeks. In medicine, accuracy is paramount, but timing matters too, particularly when it comes to home testing kits. Unfortunately, a few seconds here and there do make a difference in the accuracy of the results. But now there's new hope for those who are, shall we say, stopwatch challenged. Scientists in Pennsylvania are reporting the development of a simple, built-in timer intended to improve the accuracy of paper tests and test strips for diagnosing diseases inexpensively at home and elsewhere. Their study appears in ACS's semi-monthly journal, Analytical Chemistry. Scott Phillips and Hiron Noh note that so-called point-of-care tests include paper strip tests and others performed at home or bedside instead of in laboratories. They show special promise for improving medical care in developing countries and reducing healthcare costs elsewhere. When fully developed, these low-cost paper tests may replace more expensive traditional tests for detecting biomarkers in urine, blood, and other bodily fluids, as well as for detecting pollution in water. Many types of tests that could be used on paper, however, require precise timing using a stopwatch to provide accurate results. The authors cited as an example the ChemCard diagnostic test for measuring blood sugar or cholesterol in a drop of blood. It is almost 100% accurate when users view test results exactly 3 minutes after placing the drop of blood on the paper. Incorrect timing, however, cuts accuracy nearly in half. Phillips and Noh say that some patients, particularly those in the developing world, may not have stopwatches or other timing devices. In other cases, users may not use external timing devices with enough accuracy to obtain meaningful results. The scientists described the development of a built-in timer for paper-based diagnostic tests that eliminates the need for a stopwatch. The timer is made from a dye and the paraffin wax used in some candles. Addition of water, blood, urine, or other bodily fluid starts the timer, and a color change signals when the time is up. Phillips says the device has been modified to emit a buzz or other sound when the time is up, or even glow. When used with a test similar to the ChemCard glucose test, the timer was 97% accurate, slightly better than when a stopwatch was used. In our final story this week, scientists analyze some common organic foods and discover certain claims might not match expectations. With the demand for organically produced food increasing, scientists in Denmark are reporting new evidence that organically grown onions, carrots, and potatoes generally do not have higher levels of healthful antioxidants and related substances that vegetables grown with traditional fertilizers and pesticides. Their study appears in ACS's biweekly Journal of Agricultural and Food Chemistry. In the study, Pia Knutsen and colleagues point out that there are many reasons to pay a premium for organic food products. The most important reasons for the popularity of organic food products include improved animal welfare, environmental protection, better taste, and possible health benefits. However, the health benefits of organic food consumption are still controversial and not considered scientifically well documented. Knutsen describes experiments in which his team analyzed antioxidants termed polyphenols from onions, carrots, and potatoes grown using conventional and organic methods. They found no differences in polyphenol content for organic versus traditional cultivation techniques. Well, that's it for now. I'm Dr. Steve Showalter for the American Chemical Society. 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From all of us at Science Elements, thanks for listening.
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2: Today is May 8th on Tidbits in Time, a big day. Stay with me to hear about World War II's glorious Victory in Europe celebration. We'll talk about the very first limited partnership, bring you something from our famous last words department, and serve up the very first glass of Coca-Cola, complete with a certain special ingredient. All that plus a check written in excess of $4 million, accidentally? Tidbits in Time is next, so stick around. May 8, 1945 was Victory in Europe Day. VE Day commemorates the unconditional surrender of Nazi Germany to the Allied forces, signed formally in Berlin, Germany. More than a million people turned out in London, and there were massive...
3: At the tone, we've reached the top of the hour.
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4: Now the news. I'm Shane Bigham. Iran's military command has accused the United States of carrying out strikes on two Iranian vessels near the Strait of Hormuz, as well as airstrikes on civilian areas in southern Iran. Iran's armed forces said they immediately retaliated, striking U.S. military vessels east of the Strait of Hormuz and near the port of Chabahar, claiming to have caused significant damage. The situation came despite a ceasefire reached earlier this year between Iran, the United States, and Israel following weeks of fighting. Walter Morris has more.
5: The White House submitted a one-page memo that would formally end the conflict and prevent more fighting. According to Reuters, the framework of the deal would play out in three stages by formally ending the war, reopening the Strait of Hormuz, and launching a 30-day window for negotiations on a broader agreement. Tehran and Washington have reportedly scaled back their goals of a more permanent and comprehensive peace deal. The latest proposal doesn't address the key issues of Iran's nuclear program and the future of its highly enriched uranium. However, the partial deal could end the standoff over the strait.
4: Israel and Lebanon will hold a third round of direct talks in Washington next week as efforts continue to preserve a fragile ceasefire. U.S. State Department officials say the Israeli and Lebanese ambassadors to the United States will meet face-to-face next Thursday and Friday. The talks are part of U.S. brokered efforts aimed to secure a lasting ceasefire and a possible peace agreement. The executive director of the International Energy Agency has warned that the global energy markets have entered a period of volatility. Speaking at the Canada Growth Summit, Fadi Birol promised additional releases of strategic reserves if supply disruptions continue. He said that the markets are headed into troubled waters as the Iran war continues to knock out millions of barrels of oil each day. He noted that any return of supply would likely be gradual once the war ends. The IEA has already released 20% of available oil reserves to mitigate rising prices. The World Health Organization has confirmed 5 hantavirus cases and 3 more suspected cases from the cruise ship Hondius. It says the strain is the Andes virus and warns more cases could emerge. 3 people have died in the outbreak on the ship. Countries worldwide are working to trace passengers who disembarked before the virus was detected. The ship's expected to dock in the Canary Islands within 3 days. The roughly 150 passengers and crew will be able to disembark upon arrival. The WHO says the outbreak is of low risk to the public. Ken Brown reports from Madrid.
6: Port operators and staff in the south of Tenerife at the Granadilla de Abona port, where the ship is expected to arrive in the next few days. Sunday midday is what we're hearing. But they say that they're going to block the ship from docking there. Virginia Barcone, she is the Secretary General of Civil Protections, along with the rest of the Spanish central government. They are saying that the boat will not actually dock directly at the port, but will rather anchor nearby. Barcone said there will be zero contact between the passengers and the local population.
4: The U.S. Court of International Trade has ruled that President Donald Trump's new global tariff policy is illegal, invalidating the 10% tariff imposed on most imports into the United States. The court said Section 122 of the Trade Act of 1974 can only be used in cases involving large and serious balance of payment deficits, which it found did not apply. The Trump administration introduced the tariffs earlier this year after the Supreme Court blocked a previous tariff plan. A coalition of 24 U.S. states filed legal challenges against the measure in March. The Ministry of Finance has allocated 45.8 billion yuan, roughly 6.7 billion U.S. dollars, to support preschool education in China this year. The figure marks an increase of 12.5 billion yuan, or 38% from the previous year. The funding will mainly support local governments in implementing policies that scrap childcare and education fees for preschool children. The funds have helped to expand access to inclusive education resources, improve education quality, and strengthen financial aid for children from low-income families and other disadvantaged groups. During the 14th five-year plan period, the Chinese central government allocated 126 billion yuan in support of preschool education. China's transferred its Tianzhou-10 cargo spacecraft and a carrier rocket to Luancheng Space Launch Site in Hainan Province. Pre-launch inspections and joint tests are underway, with liftoff scheduled in the coming days. The cargo spacecraft will deliver supplies, spacesuits, maintenance equipment, propellant, and scientific payloads to China's space station. And that's the news. I'm Shane Bigham.
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8: This is the Engines of Our Ingenuity, made possible by the friends of KUHF Houston.
9: Today, we make book. The University of Houston's College of Engineering presents this series about the machines that make our civilization run and the people whose ingenuity created them. I'll bet you a dollar I can beat you at chess, says your competitor. You're on, you reply. Not all wagering is quite that simple, but thanks to a historian-turned-mathematician, it's simpler than it used to be. What complicates wagering is the fact that competitors are rarely equals. When two football teams step onto the field, one is usually an underdog. If wagers were dollar for dollar, betting on the favorite with a Las Vegas bookmaker would be a great strategy. But no bookmaker would be willing to take such a bet. One solution is to use odds, a system whereby the payout isn't dollar for dollar, but is adjusted for perceptions about how likely each team is to win. It was the wagering method for decades and still remains popular, but it's not the only game in town. In 1926, Charles K. McNeil received his degree in history from the University of Chicago, but went on to teach math at a prep school in Connecticut. After several years of teaching, he returned to Chicago and took a position as a securities analyst. Throughout it all, McNeil kept active with his favorite hobby, sports gambling. He proved so good at it, he soon quit his job at the bank and gambled full-time. McNeil was successful enough that a major bookmaker in town placed limits on his betting. So, McNeil opened his own bookmaking operation, with a twist. As a gambler, McNeil had developed a system for evaluating each team's chance of winning by considering how many points he thought they'd score. This triggered an idea: do away with the intricacies of odds. Instead, make the payout dollar for dollar, less a little for the bookmaker, but use the score difference to level the playing field. If McNeil listed the Packers as a 9-point favorite over the Giants, someone wagering on the Packers would win only if the Packers won by at least 9 points. On the flip side, if the Giants won, or if they lost, but by less than 9 points, a wager on the Giants would prove a winner. The wagering public loved the idea, called point spread betting. It was simple and connected at some level with the minds of gamblers. The practice spread, and today it's the most dominant form of wagering in many sports, including football and basketball. You're more likely to hear a sports commentator say the Packers are a 6-point favorite than to hear the odds of a Packer win are 3-2. McNeil wisely got out of the bookmaking business when he received an offer from organized crime to, quote, go partners with my brain. He returned to gambling and, at least according to McNeil, over a 27-year period, his winnings averaged over $300,000 a year. It's possible, though gamblers have been known to inflate their winnings. Either way, while sports betting may be creative, I can think of many, many better ways to put good math skills to work. I'm Andy Boyd at the University of Houston, where we're interested in the way. inventive minds work.
10: The next best thing to bottled sunshine. I'm Bob Carson with the Discovery Files. New advances in science and engineering from the National Science Foundation. Our energy future may have just gotten a major surge with the discovery of a new amazingly simple process out of MIT. It's about a catalyst that's causing quite a reaction. MIT chemist Daniel Nocera.
11: There's a lesson to be learned from nature. There's all those little green things out there called leaves on plants. They store energy all the time because they need to live when the sun's not out. And the way they do that is they do it in photosynthesis. Photosynthesis works directly on water, takes the light, converts it. It takes water, rearranges the bonds of water, and stores it in hydrogen and oxygen. The biggest part of energy storage is in water splitting. So that's the lesson we learned. And what's our discovery is we figured out how to split water to hydrogen and oxygen. And what's special is you can do it in a glass of water at atmospheric pressures and room temperature.
10: Nocera foresees a world where your house is your power plant.
11: You have a solar panel on your house. The sun comes in. Now with our catalyst, you can make hydrogen and oxygen. So when the sun goes down, you can then take the hydrogen and oxygen, recombine them in a fuel cell, and then you get electricity out. That's how the world's going to look. In my opinion, that would be the best way to use my discovery.
10: Catching some rays for the Discovery Files, I'm Bob Carson.
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13: 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I'm your host, Michael Rank. 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Listen to the end of this episode to learn more. William of Normandy, also known as William the Conqueror, had to overcome challenges not faced by most royalty. We know this because his other moniker was William the Bastard. He was born in 1028 to Robert I, the 6th Duke of Normandy. His mother was Herleva, the humble daughter of a tanner. The two were unmarried, hence William's sobriquet. Despite these humble upbringings, William became a formidable Norman ruler and one of England's most influential kings. Here was my key question when I was researching the life of William. He was bastard offspring, and in most contexts, this would disqualify one from receiving his father's office, especially if he were a duke. But it didn't appear to be a problem for William. So how did the illegitimate offspring of a tanner's daughter become king of England? Mostly because nobody else was available. In 1035, Robert went off to Jerusalem for a pilgrimage. This was a very dangerous journey. His duke swore allegiance to William, who was only 8 years old, if Robert did not return, and sure enough, he did die en route to the Holy Land. William was recognized as the heir, an exception to the general rule that illegitimacy would bar succession. This was due to him being Robert's only son. William the Bastard now became Duke of Normandy. In these early years, he formed a fierce resolve because he had to handle the brutal circumstances of civil war and assassination attempts that came against you when you were a boy noble. As soon as his father died, Normandy fell into civil war. Many did not accept an illegitimate duke as their ruler, particularly a child ruler. Private castles were built, public power was usurped by lesser nobles, and private warfare broke out. How did he stay alive during this period? One person who was most principal in helping William was his mother. Okay, but how does a tanner's daughter who have an illegitimate child protect anyone? Well, Herleva managed to marry up after Robert's death. She married Viscount Herluin and bore him 2 sons. The powerful rivals still threatened to depose William. His steward Osborne had his throat slit by a Norman rebel while sleeping in William's bedchamber. Other guards and teachers died during the violence and corruption of his early reign. His great uncle looked after the duchy during William's minority, and he also had the support of King Henry I at this time. The king knighted William, still in his teens, in 1042. At this point, William slowly took control of his duchy and learned how to fight and rule. He also learned that rebellions had to be put down brutally. Leaders of Norman rebellions were swiftly executed. He became a strong, stout man who was feared by his enemies. But he was also a level-headed commander. If he was entering a battle, which he knew he was at a disadvantage, he wouldn't come up with a risky or complex battle maneuver to win. Instead, he would simply retreat. When he was in his 20s, a cousin led a rebellion against William. He was now an able warrior who had the support of the French king in the battle. He successfully dealt with the rebellion inside Normandy involving threats from neighbor nobles and his kinsmen, and was able to bring peace and security and order back to the duchy. But he still wasn't universally popular. William's critics continued to call him William the Bastard behind his back, even after he secured control in Normandy, and even after he became King of England. He was sensitive about his upbringing and couldn't handle anyone insulting his honor, or more importantly, his mother's honor. According to a legend, during William's siege of Alençon, which was a disputed town on the border of Normandy, in the late 1040s or 1050s, residents are said to have hung animal hides on their walls. Why did they do this? It was to mock him for being the grandson of a tanner. To avenge his mother's honor, he had their hands and feet cut off. In 1052, William asked for the hand of Matilda of Flanders in marriage. She was the granddaughter of France's King Robert II. She rejected him, maybe because of his illegitimacy or her entanglement with another man. But his military successes helped him negotiate the marriage. At this time, William was an experienced commander, administrator, and ruler who had united Normandy and instilled fear in his enemies. William's tenacity also made the difference in the marriage. According to legend, the snub duke tackled Matilda in the streets and pulled her off her horse by her long braids. In any event, she consented to the marriage and bore him 10 children before her death in 1083. It apparently was a happy marriage, or at least William was happy, because until his death in 1087, he mourned gravely at the loss of Matilda. Shortly before his marriage, William saw opportunities to conquer England. Edward the Confessor was King of England at this time. He was a friend and distant cousin of William, and he had no heir. Edward ruled it at a time when Danes attempted conquest of the island. They succeeded, so Edward took refuge in Normandy, staying at the palace of William. He was kindly treated there, and William said that in 1051, Edward had promised in gratitude that William should succeed him as King of England. He considered the promise of the throne a done deal. It's ironic that William wanted so much to be King of England because his first language was French, as would be other kings of England for centuries afterward. William spoke no English when he ascended the throne and failed to master it over his lifetime. Like most nobles of the time, he was illiterate. This is also ironic considering the Norman invasion had more to do to influence the English language than almost anything else in history. Edward the Confessor returned to England and took with him Norman friends and advisors, but the English expelled these Frenchmen at their court. On his deathbed, Edward named Harold Godwinson as his heir. Harold was his brother-in-law. Harold claimed the English throne the very next day, receiving support from French nobles who were rivals to William. William appealed to the Pope to support his cause, believing that Harold had ascended the throne unfairly. The Pope agreed and sanctioned a holy war against England, granting the bastard his papal banners. William launched a fleet in 1066, landing at Pevensey on September 28th. No English soldiers met him as they were busy fighting the Vikings in the north of England. The two armies only met a month later on October 14th at the Battle of Hastings. Interestingly enough, the first casualty of the battle was William's jester. He rode by him during the invasion, lifting up troop morale by singing of heroic deeds. But when they reached enemy lines, he taunted the English by juggling his sword, and he was quickly killed. Battle erupted soon afterwards. The battle was closely fought, and at various points both leaders were feared to have been dead. The legend goes that William, who was clad in complete armor, was in the very front of the fight, urging on his troops. At one time, a cry arose in his army that he was slain, and a panic began. William, in order to calm down his troops, took off his helmet and rode along the line shouting, "I live! I live! Fight on! We shall conquer yet!" It was a hard-fought fight, and King Harold and his brothers were killed. Duke William was victorious and crowned King of England in Westminster Abbey on December 25th, 1066. The Normans won English land, but they were seen as an outside invading force, which they were. So English rebellions were first led in 1067 by King Harold's mother. Subsequent rebellions rose over the year, led by Harold's family, but they were put down in 1068. William, due to the adversity he faced in the early years as his duke, knew exactly how to put down rebellions. For the next two decades, until his death in 1087, William went on a castle-building spree to build up the island's defenses. He created a new Norman aristocracy. Castles were built to protect these nobles and flaunt their wealth. His most famous structure is the Tower of London. William also left behind the famous Domesday Book, which was begun in 1086. It contains detailed records of the over 13,000 settlements in England, and a book of its detail was not matched until the 19th century. The reason it was put together was to make tax collection easier, so they knew how to extract it from their newly conquered lands. But William, of course, as I mentioned earlier, was sensitive about being called a bastard, but he was sensitive about other parts of his life. According to accounts, he was a strapping young man in his early years, but quickly gained weight. Being a noble gave you access to a near endless diet of rich meats, and because nutrition science didn't exist back then, you didn't know that you had to balance out meat consumption with vegetables, fruits, grain, dairy, and other things. And some nobles ate meat to the exclusion of any other type of food. King Philip, reportedly in order to jibe William, compared him to a pregnant woman about to give birth. William attempted to lose weight on a diet of spirits and wine, but it didn't work. While William the Conqueror, despite being a bastard, in his successful attempts to overcome adversity, left behind a very proud lineage. In fact, he has probably more descendants than almost anyone else in history. William had four sons and five daughters, and every monarch of England since has been his direct descendant. His grandson was Richard the Lionheart, the famous king and crusader. Due to the restrictive practices of royals only being able to marry other members of their own class, William's lineage spread throughout Europe. This started a domino effect, since wealthy members of society had far more children who survived into adulthood than commoners. Today, every single family member of a European monarch and everyone who can claim ancestry to even a minor royal is descended from William. This includes tens of millions of Europeans, over 1.5 million Americans, and every single U.S. president who has ever lived, from George Washington to Barack Obama. So William the Bastard overcame incredible adversity, and now every single president, every single royal, claims him as their forefather. Now, if you're like most of the listeners to this podcast, you listen because you know you can learn valuable lessons from history. And one of the most unique characters in history was a man who led his country through incredible difficulty in a time when the fate of the modern world as we know it was in the balance. And yet this man inspired his country to endure a conflict like few others. And that is, as you might have guessed, Winston Churchill. So at this point, I'd like to mention an exciting new course at Hillsdale College, where you can learn more about the incredible life of this fascinating man. 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
16: This is your fast-track update on the COVID pandemic. We bring you up to speed on the science behind the most urgent questions about the virus and the disease. We demystify the research and help you understand what it really means.
15: I'm Tanya Lewis.
16: I'm Josh Fishman.
15: And we're Scientific American's senior health editors. This is our back-to-school special episode. We'll talk about why COVID testing is about to become a school problem.
16: And then there's some good news about kids' risk for long COVID. It's pretty low.
15: If you've got young kids, you've probably already started buying fresh notebooks and maybe a new backpack. It's back to school time. And you've probably bought into some worry, too.
16: Schools are large group settings, and group settings are good places for COVID outbreaks with the infectious subvariant BA5 running around. You probably got alert letters last spring saying someone in your kid's class tested positive, and if your kid was a close contact, go get your child tested too.
15: Easy rapid testing is a good way to contain outbreaks, and we all want to keep kids and teachers safe and keep schools open.
16: True, but we're beginning to see some problems coming up with this containment strategy. Let me start with Ashish Jha, the physician who's the White House COVID response coordinator. He got on Twitter this week to say he's ready to send his kids back to school, and he wanted to emphasize ways to do that safely. His first point was about vaccines. The shots lower infection rates in kids and do a great job at blocking serious illness. But this is problem number one. Children are not getting their shots. The fully vaccinated rate for kids aged 5 through 11 is just 30%. For kids under 5, who recently became eligible for shots, it's even worse. Just about 1%. Things look better for kids 12 through 17. Their vaccination rate jumps to 60%. But for those younger kids, the low rates mean a lot are showing up in school without the first and best line of defense.
15: So that raises the risk of outbreaks, doesn't it?
16: It does. And that brings up Jha's second point. The best way to keep spread low and reduce outbreaks is testing. And the U.S. government has, up to now, bought tens of millions of tests and made them available to the public. And those purchases created a market that encouraged companies to make even more tests. But that's going to change. Jha, the same guy pushing the importance of testing, told CNN that sometime in the fall, the government is going to stop buying these things and turn that over to the commercial sector. Not all at once, but in kind of a phased withdrawal.
15: You'll still be able to get tests, right?
16: Yeah, but less so at free clinics and more so at drugstores and doctor's offices, the regular medical system. A rapid antigen test kit sells retail for about $20 to $30. The more elaborate PCR tests cost about $250. You'll have to find out if your insurance company will pay for them and submit a claim and then wait for reimbursement.
15: And probably get into an argument with the insurance company about how much they'll pay you, because that's how insurance works in this country.
16: Then, if you're one of the 26 million Americans who don't have health insurance, you'll be paying for the tests yourself.
15: You'll still be able to get free tests at schools. The White House says it will supply 5 million rapid antigen tests and 5 million PCR tests to schools that request them, and the school should give them to you.
16: But the shift to the regular healthcare system is going to make the testing landscape more complicated. With low childhood vaccination rates, you could be needing a bunch of tests and have to do more running around to get them. New Jersey just announced that unvaccinated school workers and workers in childcare no longer have to get tested routinely. And if other states follow suit, that'll make spotting outbreaks even tougher. So along with those new school notebooks and pencils, it might be a good idea to stock up on a bunch of COVID tests now, while they're still pretty easy to get. There's a lot of scary and conflicting info out there about long COVID, especially when it comes to children. What do the studies really show us, Tanya?
15: Well, early in the pandemic, there was good reason to be worried. Some studies showed the risk of long COVID, lingering symptoms such as fatigue, depression, or headaches that continue weeks or months after an infection, could affect as many as 2 out of 3 children who had COVID.
16: That's a lot. Have those findings held up over time?
15: Well, more recent studies provide some reassurance that the risk of long COVID in kids is much lower. As SIAM contributes,

0: That's not what I would expect.
1: Right. And a study earlier this year in Denmark, where school children were strongly encouraged to get tested for COVID twice a week, found that those who tested positive were slightly more likely than those who tested negative to report at least one long COVID symptom 2 months later. But the difference was small.
0: Were there any other problems with the studies?
1: Well, one issue is that different agencies use different definitions for long COVID. The CDC defines it as symptoms that begin a month after infection, whereas the World Health Organization describes it as anything that lasts at least 2 months.
0: I can see why that would be confusing. Is there anything else that could explain the symptoms in COVID-negative kids, if not COVID itself?
1: Yes. Researchers suspect that the kids in the control groups might have simply been suffering from other respiratory viruses. But another possibility is the pandemic school shutdowns and other societal changes could be causing all sorts of physical symptoms. Another study in the UK found that a whopping 40% of children, including those who'd had COVID recently and those who hadn't, reported feeling worried, sad, or unhappy.
0: That's pretty sobering. But stepping back, how worried should parents be about long COVID itself?
1: The findings suggest that long COVID isn't a huge risk to kids, but it can still be a real struggle for those who do develop it. And other research has shown that kids who've had COVID are at a higher risk of complications like diabetes and heart problems than kids who've never been infected. Scientists still have a lot to learn about long COVID in both kids and adults, but some of these findings can at least provide some indication that it may not be as common as some had feared. Now you're up to speed. Thanks for joining us. Our show is edited by Jeff Delvisio and Tulika Bose.
0: Come back in 2 weeks for the next episode of COVID Quickly. And check out SIAM.com for updated and in-depth COVID news.
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4: I'm Ben Hoover, and this is Weekend Odds and Ends, a special Friday edition of the UPI Alt News Minute for March 27th, 2026. First up, Philadelphia International Airport celebrated National Cheesesteak Day by breaking the Guinness World Record for the longest line of cheesesteaks. Airport eateries from PHL Food and Shops teamed up with the City of Philadelphia's Department of Aviation to assemble 1,291 cheesesteaks on the concourse between Terminals B and C on Tuesday. The sandwiches were made from a total 225 pounds of cheese sauce, 990 pounds of shaved beef, and 1,291 foot-long rolls. A Guinness World Records adjudicator was on hand to confirm the snaking line of sandwiches was enough to create a new record. Moving on from delicious airport eats to incredible strength feats, a Finnish man used his body piercings to break the Guinness World Record for the heaviest vehicle pulled by the nipples, 2,184 pounds. The professional circus performer, known as the Baron, had his partner sit in a carriage to bring it up to weight on the set of Guinness World Records' German TV show in Munich. He used the piercings on what he described as the world's strongest nipples to pull the carriage, breaking the previous record of 2,179.27 pounds, which was set by American Sage Werbach, aka the Great Nippolini. The Baron previously broke the Guinness World Record for the heaviest weight lifted by the nipples in 2013, when he lifted 71.87 pounds of weight and held it for over 8 seconds. Meanwhile, in celestial news, meteorite hunters have descended on an Ohio county where a massive fireball last week left fragments behind, including one possible fragment in a resident's driveway. The car-sized asteroid broke up over northeast Ohio on March 17th, and in recent days, meteorite hunters have descended on Medina County in the hopes of recovering fragments of rocks from space. December Harris, a local resident who has been searching for pieces of the meteorite, said a walnut-sized piece appears to have landed right in her family's driveway. Medina sixth grader Evan Waite found a 3-gram meteorite fragment behind Sharon Elementary School after his mother previously found two smaller pieces. Case Western Reserve University professor and researcher Ralph Harvey said some pieces that survived reentry might be as large as grapefruits. Harvey offered some tips for hunters searching for their own fragments. He said, "If it looks burned up a little on the outside, and it's got a different kind of texture or color on the inside, and it's in

0: in the wrong place, that's where you start going, And finally, authorities in Wisconsin's Juneau County are asking local residents to be on the lookout for a kangaroo that escaped from a petting zoo. The Juneau County Sheriff's Office said the kangaroo, named Chesney, pulled a full-on prison break from Sunshine Farm in Nisida on Wednesday. The Sheriff's Office wrote, "Only in Wisconsin would we wake up to, have you seen this kangaroo?" The post included a photo of Chesney clad in a fashionable denim diaper, but the petting zoo said the marsupial was not wearing it when he escaped. A follow-up post Friday morning said Chesney is still on the loose, but was spotted by a drone team Thursday night. The kangaroo appears to be hanging around the same general area. For these stories, and more national, international, sports, entertainment, science, and odd news from United Press International, visit UPI.com. Follow the UPI Odd News Minute on YouTube and TikTok. If you found a meteor fragment, what would you do with it? Tell us in the comments.
1: So when is fear-mongering the right thing to do? Hi, this is Dave Zanotti. Let's talk about it on the public square. Well, you make a good case that for someone who's trying to walk in the light of Christ, fear-mongering is never the right thing to do because the Lord tells us constantly, always, do not be afraid. If we believe him, do not be afraid, for I am with you. I will never leave you. I will never forsake you. Then what's there to be afraid of? Well, there is something to be afraid of, and that's the consequences of bad choices, because the Lord is with us, and he takes us through those bad consequences, but there are still consequences. And our government is really in a pattern of horrible, bad behavior, and most of it is not the fault of any president. It's the fault of the United States Congress. They keep spending more money than we take in. Sometimes the presidents help them spend more. Sometimes the presidents are trying to get them to spend less. But in any case, our government is not playing according to the rules of justice. And everyone is getting hurt. So, should we be afraid of that? Well, we should be afraid of the consequences. And that's what Elon Musk has been trying to tell us. If we don't fix this, our kids and our grandkids are going to have a very tough life because our country is going to go bankrupt. It's hard to say out loud. It's hard to believe. We are so addicted to a massive government, massive debts and deficits that we've lost touch with reality. Would you join me in praying that God will open our eyes to the truth in all of this? I'm Dave Zanotti. Whether you like Elon Musk or Donald Trump or anybody up there or not, even if they're your enemies, would you join me in praying for them all? This is the Public Square. We'll talk more tomorrow. Thanks for listening.
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3: Hi, my name is Ken Chisholm. I'm the director of the Science Working Group at Radio Newark. I'm retired now, but I spent my career in the chemical industry after obtaining university degrees in forestry, botany, and biochemistry. 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
5: By now, you might be thinking that microbes aren't the enemy. In fact, you may be figuring that you want to fraternize with them more often.
6: I'm Julia Scott, and for a month I went without bathing with soaps or shampoos in the name of science. Instead, I applied a living bacteria that scientists told me would make my skin healthier, happier, and less smelly.
7: The experiment that freelance writer Julia Scott undertook was to swap out her soaps for a spray created by AO Biome, a biotech startup company in Cambridge, Massachusetts. The spray was filled with live bacteria called Nitrosomonas eutropha, an ammonia-oxidizing bacteria that is ubiquitous, but strangely does not live on humans. The company's theory is that at one time in our evolutionary history, they did, and were beneficial.
5: So Julia volunteered to test this theory and spray bacteria on herself every day to see not only if they'd take up residence, but also in the hope of better understanding not the microbiome in our gut, which we've been talking about so far in this show, but the microbiome on our skin.
6: I would say the science on the gut microbiome is at least 20 years ahead of the science on the skin microbiome. Scientists are just now starting to focus on what lives on us and give it the same level of interest as what's inside us.
7: But we don't know what lives on us because whatever it is, it doesn't live on us for very long.
6: There are a billion bacteria in the size of your little fingertip alone. And every time we wash, whether it's our hands or our bodies, these billions of species of bacteria come off of us and then regenerate over the course of the day.
5: Only to be showered off again. So Julia tossed her soaps and shampoo for a month to give her Nitrosomonas eutropha and her natural bacteria a chance to grow. What would happen? Would they cohabitate, fight each other for dominance? Well, let the experiment in wild ecology begin. Julia wrote about it and described the results in an article for the New York Times Magazine entitled A Wash on the Wild Side.
6: Well, when I volunteered to do this project as a study subject, I was pretty much your typical gal, typical American lady. I would bathe with soap and shampoo almost every day. I had a variety of skin cleansers that I depended on for my face, under my arms. I had a special one, you know, just for under my feet. That didn't even count all the lotions that I would apply after bathing to ensure that I was feeling fresh and non-smelly, and moisturizers and spot treatments and all that stuff. And that was, you know, my daily routine. I continued to do things like brush my teeth, wash my hands, and I took showers with water. Just instead of using anything for après shower, I would use bacteria spray.
8: Okay, let's get to that bacteria spray. Now, this was a tonic developed by AO Biome. Is that right? And it contains something called ammonia-oxidizing bacteria. What are those? They sound kind of dangerous.
6: Actually, they're the opposite of dangerous. Ammonia-oxidizing bacteria are among the most ubiquitous class of bacteria that surround us in nature. They're in the soil, the air, they're in manure, they're in water. This fellow, Dave Whitlock, developed a theory that ammonia-oxidizing bacteria, this class of bacteria, he found that there were plenty of them around in nature, but none of them living on him. And he found that bizarre, considering they're readily found on various mammals. And the only reason he could think that that might be was because he and everybody else have been washing them off. And his theory was based on an observation of the fact that horses sweat, and when they sweat, they roll in the dirt. Nobody knows why horses sweat, but he asked himself whether the horses were giving themselves some relief by rolling in the dirt and whether there might be something beneficial in the dirt. So he literally just took a sample of dirt from a horse stable and analyzed the results. He eventually isolated the one species of bacteria, Nitrosomonas eutropha, that seemed the hardiest and, as a fluke, essentially developed a solution that would isolate these bacteria in water and started spraying it on himself to see whether it would help him sweat less and whether there would be any other benefits. Eventually, he built a company around his conviction that these bacteria had historically been beneficial to us. But that theory remains entirely unproven.
8: These are ubiquitous bacteria. They're everywhere, but they're not on humans. But why would we want them on us? What do they do? When you say that they oxidize ammonia, what does that mean?
6: We have ammonia on our body when we sweat. It's part of what causes our sweat to smell. These bacteria act on the ammonia in order to break it down into nitrite and nitric oxide. That's a part of the eutrophication process in nature. Setting aside Nitrosomonas eutropha, which do not naturally live on our skin, the bacteria that do live on our skin form an entire second genome. They are a universe on top of us, and they're actually the most important protective barrier we have. And it's a mutually beneficial relationship because they like our skin. They like to live there. Our skin is yummy. It's got lots of pockets of food for them. It's got sweat and oil and dirt, and they like to eat those things.
8: So what you were doing is you were spraying these ammonia oxidizing bacteria on you twice a day? Or what were you, can you give us a picture of what
6: Sure.
8: that looked like without revealing too much?
6: I mean, oh, no, please. Let me reveal all. I'm not shy. No, I would wake up in the morning and I would basically avoid looking in the mirror because by the time the second week of my experiment rolled around, I had avoided showering with soaps or shampoos for so long that my hair was a matted mess. And I would hop in my 3-minute shower with hot water, pretend to be clean, get out.
8: You could scrub though.
6: I could scrub with my fingers under my arms. And then spray bacteria out of a normal spray bottle that I would kept in the refrigerator.
8: Everywhere, on your face, on your body, on your hair.
6: Scalp, underarms, every part of my body, my bottoms of my feet. But the result was as the bacteria made themselves more and more at home on my body, I became more and more embarrassed about my personal smell. And at the same time, I also had to be around people in order for them to tell me what I smelled like because I was writing an article about it. So,
8: well, say more about that. What did you look like? What did you smell like? What were the reports that other people were giving you about how you were presenting yourself?
6: Well, starting with week two, it just became obvious that something was going on with me. And I had actually given my coworkers a heads up that I was a guinea pig in a very interesting experiment. And so I had actually asked them for input, and they were not shy.
8: What did they say?
6: Well, some people would come right up to me and smell into my arms and tell me, you know, what I smelled like that day. And people actually left deodorant on my desk as a joke one day. I felt myself becoming antisocial. You know, I became convinced people could smell me from across the room.
8: Okay, so this is how far you were willing to go with this experiment, but there was further indignity, if that's the right word, which is that you were being swabbed regularly. Where were you being swabbed, and what was the point of that?
6: Well, the swabbing was the actual science part. I went to a lab here in San Francisco that was contracting with AOBiome, and like the rest of their study subjects, I was swabbed at regular intervals on different parts of my body to see what colonies of bacteria were present, not just whether Nitrosomonas eutropha were present in statistically significant samples, but also whether the Nitrosomonas in the parts of the body they'd moved into were having an effect on other dominant species of bacteria, which could indicate certain things to the company. So I went in every week to get swabbed, top of my head, lowest part of my scalp where it connects to my neck, under my arms, bottoms of my feet, and then I'd have the test results a few days later, and I'd be able to see, you know, chart my progress and the progress of my bacteria on a little bar chart, and be able to see, you know, what bacteria had moved in and claimed the territory as their own. Certain bacteria enjoy certain parts of your skin more than others. For instance, there's a bacteria very common on skin called P. acnes, and it's been attributed to actually both causing and helping resolve acne. There are different theories behind that, but those P. acnes live, not surprisingly, in the T-zone of your face and on your scalp.
8: What did you learn was growing on you?
6: Well, one thing I discovered was that there are more species of bacteria living on our skin than we even have names for. And so when I got my test results back and I saw that there were certain species of bacteria on my skin I had never even heard of, I had to read up.
8: And these were separate from the ammonia oxidizing bacteria, right?
6: Yes. I was very pleased to see that starting right away in the first swab results on week one, that the Nitrosomonas eutropha had moved right in and made themselves comfortable without pushing out any of the other species of bacteria that normally live on my skin. It's like
8: They
6: were good neighbors. They just kind of taken on a roommate. And one interesting result was that it seemed like the Nitrosomonas eutropha, as they grew in number, the number of P. acnes had diminished. And that was consistent with the lab-only testing that AoBiome had done back in Cambridge. They had seen 100-fold diminishing of P. acnes once they started adding a concentrated version of their patented Nitrosomonas eutropha bacteria to lab samples. And they theorized that someday, should their spray ever be released as a concentrated gel, it might be used for the treatment of acne, for instance. Please understand that I'm definitely not advocating for anybody to recreate my experiment. In fact, the only reason I stopped using soaps and shampoos was to accelerate the process of having these bacteria colonize my skin, not because the company recommended I stop using anything. But the fact of the matter is that many soaps and shampoos have products that naturally remove our bacteria, and our bacteria also naturally regrow. We know so little about the science of what lives on our skin in terms of our personal microbiome that it's really hard to tell which ones are the most essential. It kind of seems obvious in a way. The fewer products you use, perhaps the more your skin will do what it's meant to do. It's pretty hard to be able to say what our natural microbiome state is at this point, because we have spent so much time substituting products for what we think of as our natural state.
8: Julia Scott, thank you so much for speaking with us.
6: Thank you.
5: Julia Scott is a freelance reporter based in San Francisco. Her article, A Wash on the Wild Side, appeared in the May 22, 2014 issue of the New York Times Magazine. Well, what we've heard in this show is that, doggone, the microbiome is as important to us as, you know, everything else in our body. And obviously, there's a lot we still don't know, but we're really at the base of the mountain here. I mean, I got the feeling, talking to Dr. Miller earlier, that, you know, we're dealing with our whole genome, okay, but, you know, it might turn out to be as important to our well-being as antibiotics and vaccines are. I guess I'm going to, you know, consider eating the right kind of yogurt or choosing my friends a little bit more carefully.

0: Well, thanks to the super, super organisms that help produce this show, Gary Niederhoff and Barbara Vance. We also appreciate the voice work of Chris Payne and Merritt Lear.
1: Also, thanks to financial support from Rena Shulsky David and Sammy David and the NASA Astrobiology Institute. 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
0: Your ears have been attuned to microbes. Resistance is futile. 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
0: Oh, and have a comment, a criticism, or a suggestion? 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
2: Now we'll hear the case of the woman who has been riding the city bus without the benefit of soap and shampoo. We'll hear from Muni bus drivers and the unfortunate commuters on the N. Judah in the case of the public olfactory offense. Bailiff, please distribute the clothespins.
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5: Computers and computer games are becoming increasingly important, especially in the lives of young people and those adults who don't really want to grow up, rightly so, of course. But many adults do often feel left out and are unable to understand the thing about games. But a workshop run by the German Federal Agency of Civic Education is hoping to change that. It wants to familiarise parents and teachers with the virtual worlds in which their children play. Julian Borner reports from Hamburg.
6: Ronald Blackwedel is killing aliens. In his hands, the 63-year-old school principal from Hamburg is holding the black controller of a PlayStation 3 games console. With it, Blackwedel navigates through Bulletstorm, an action game set in space that's being projected onto a large screen before him. The concentration in Blackwedel's face reveals how much he's immersed himself in the game. Afterwards, he describes the unfamiliar experience.
7: Man ist nachher richtig aufgeregt und vor allen Dingen haben wir festgestellt, dass es anstrengend.
8: It's really quite agitating and it's also very exhausting. When you have a mission to do and you don't find your way through and you're being attacked, it's stressful. But once you finish the mission, the stress is suddenly gone and you feel really relieved because you've made it. After all, it's just a game. It's fascinating.
7: Obwohl das natürlich alles nur Gedaddel ist, aber es fasziniert.
6: Fascinating it may be, but Blackwedel isn't here just for fun. He's one of around 20 participants of a one-day video games workshop for parents, teachers, and other educators. It aims to make them more familiar with the world of computer games, a world that plays a growing role in the lives of young people, and one from which adults often feel shut out.
9: Wir wollen zunächst mal einen grundlegenden Überblick geben zu
10: Computer. They hear a lot about it from their children or students, but often lack actual gaming experience. So we want to give them a general insight into the topic.
6: Tobias Miller is the managing editor of Spielbar.de, a computer games website that's run by the German Federal Agency for Civic Education. Together with a colleague, Miller is leading today's workshop.
10: On the one hand, it's theoretical. We demonstrate different games, trends, and genres. It also includes legal information about the protection of minors in relation to media. We also have a practical session where the participants can try out games for themselves. Afterwards, we discuss how the issues that arise can be used in an educational context.
6: For the Federal Agency for Civic Education, the workshop is part of its core mission. Anne Busse is responsible for computer games at the agency.
11: Deshalb ist es für uns einfach sinnvoll, dass Menschen.
12: For us, it's important that citizens who want to participate in our media society have access to information about these issues. We also want them to know how they can discuss it with their children, their students, or other young people. We want to enable them to fulfill their educational responsibilities. And it's important for a democratic society to be able to engage with topics that are relevant for different generations.
6: The media often paints computer games in a negative light. Especially action games regularly draw criticism for their explicit portrayal of violence, and scare stories make the rounds about video game addiction. No wonder, then, that some of the participants of the workshop also find themselves wondering whether video games can be a good thing. Christian Oelkers is a teacher at a school in Hamburg.
13: Also mich interessiert besonders die Spiele, die Jugendlichen spielen.
14: I'm interested in the kind of games young people play these days, and especially what dangers they may pose. And what we've been talking about here is that they aren't necessarily a danger. They're something that kids spend their free time with. The question is, where's the line between fun and recreation on the one hand and addiction on the other? I think it's important to know the difference. And it's also important to get to know current games in order to be able to talk to students about them. I'm not credible if I tell my students that 30 years ago I played a ping pong game on the computer. I have to stay up to date.
6: That, however, may be difficult. Dozens of new games are released every month for a multitude of platforms. Entirely new types of games, including mobile and social games, have emerged in recent years and see huge growth rates. So staying up to date probably needs more than one single workshop.
15: I'm Dr. Anthony Lazarowitz, and this is Climate Connections. Next week, the Vermont Green Football Club kicks off its season. This pre-professional soccer team hopes to repeat last year's success when they went undefeated and won their league's national championship. But winning on the field is not the Vermont Green's only goal.
16: We want to be a leader and we want to be an example in addressing the climate crisis through the game of soccer.
15: Club co-founder Patrick Inferna says the team is taking steps to reduce its climate impact. And it's going beyond that by building a community of fans who are passionate about doing the same. People who bike to games get free raffle tickets. The club invites halftime speakers who talk about climate issues, and community nonprofits share information in the concourse. Staff and volunteers sort through trash, recycling, and compost bins to minimize what's sent to the landfill. And Inferna says some fans are so committed that they formed an independent group that fundraises for climate and social justice efforts.
16: And I think more than anything, that is success. When I look at our fans organizing together and engaging with our partners and deciding that while they are enjoying the game of soccer, they are going to make it mean something more, that is the coolest thing that we've experienced since founding this club.
15: Climate Connections is produced by the Yale Center for Environmental Communication. To learn more about climate change, visit climateconnections.org.
17: 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WIZULP Newark Radio Newark News.
18: From Feature Story News in the UK, I'm John Bieber. The UK's governing Labour Party has seen huge losses in local elections. It's causing renewed speculation about a leadership challenge against Prime Minister Sir Keir Starmer. But he says he's going nowhere.
19: We were right to emphasise to the country the difficult inheritance we've had, the challenges we face, but we haven't done enough to convince people that things can improve, their lives can get better, the hope. And I'm not going to walk away from that challenge.
18: Nigel Farage's Reform UK party has recorded major gains.
20: I think overall what's happened is a truly historic shift in British politics. We've been so used to thinking about politics in terms of left and right, and yet what Reform are able to do is to win in areas that have always been conservative, but equally, we're proving in a big way, we can win in areas that Labour have dominated, frankly, since the end of World War One.
18: Pollster Joe Twyman says it could herald the end of the traditional two-party domination of British politics.
1: We have seen very much a replication of what we were talking about going into these elections, specifically that collapse of the two main parties, but at the same time a complexity of the political landscape that really we haven't seen before in this country.
18: France is preparing aid measures for the airline sector, such as extended tax payment deadlines, but says it does not expect mass cancellations. The low-cost carrier Transavia France said on Friday that it had cancelled 2% of its flights in May and June. Ross Cullen reports.
21: The French government will allow airlines to defer their social security contributions and give them more flexibility on fuel loads. French ministers have announced the support plan despite saying they do not expect airlines to cancel routes widely this summer, as the July and August vacation periods provide them with one of their most important revenue streams. European leaders are looking for solutions to prevent broad disruption in the aviation industry this summer after warnings of jet fuel shortages as a result of the Iran war. 75% of Europe's supply of jet fuel comes from the Middle East.
18: The South Indian state of Karnataka has made major planning policy changes to secure an American semiconductor investment worth more than $400 million. The company Applied Materials will set up a research and development ecosystem hub. It comes as different areas of India are competing for international business. Ishan Gurg reports.
22: Karnataka government says this flexibility is needed to anchor a high-value chip research and innovation ecosystem in Bengaluru, which is also known as India's Silicon Valley, even as the government is accusing the federal government of pressuring companies to choose Prime Minister Narendra Modi's home state, Gujarat, for similar projects. Instead of leasing out land as per existing policy, Karnataka will now offer it on a lease-cum-sale basis and allow marquee semiconductor firms to get plots without competitive bidding. Analysts say this could set the stage for more companies to establish manufacturing in Karnataka, which already leads India's IT services industry.
18: From Bureaus Worldwide, this is FSN. A US Federal Trade Court has struck down President Donald Trump's global 10% tariff, declaring it illegal. The White House imposed the rate in February after the Supreme Court ruled against the administration's Liberation Day tariffs. Nick Harper reports from Washington.
23: Another tariffs fight in which courts have weighed in to push back on the legality of Donald Trump's central economic and trade policies. The 10% across-the-board tariff was meant to be a placeholder, put in place after the Supreme Court struck down his reciprocal Liberation Day tariffs in February. But a group of small businesses who brought the case argued that the Trump administration was simply trying to sidestep the Supreme Court ruling. The White House may now appeal, but if they lose, it'll mean more refunds for businesses affected at a time when the Trump administration is already trying to pay back $166 billion in Liberation Day tariffs. I'm Nick Harper in Washington.
18: To recap the top stories, the UK's governing Labour Party has seen huge losses in local elections. It's causing renewed speculation about a leadership challenge against Prime Minister Sir Keir Starmer. France is preparing aid measures for the airline sector, but officials say they don't expect mass cancellations. And the South Indian state of Karnataka has made a major planning policy change to secure an American semiconductor investment worth more than $400 million. It comes as different areas of India are competing for international business. That's the latest Feature Story News. John Beaver reporting.
24: Profile America, Saturday, May 8th. Today is the finale of National Small Business Week. For years, American presidents have issued proclamations of praise and recognition of a great, and we now hope, renewable resource. That being our perpetual stock of risk-taking entrepreneurs and their cumulative contributions to America's well-being. Pre-pandemic statistics tabulated 7.7 million business establishments employing 127 million people. Nearly half the businesses, 3.7 million of them, had four or fewer employees for a total of almost 6 million workers and owners. Additionally, before the coronavirus disruption, there were 25.3 million non-employer or individual proprietorships nationwide. Nearly a third of these small businesses are minority-owned. You can find more facts about America from the U.S. Census Bureau online at census.gov.
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5: I'm Dustin Royal.
25: And I'm Rhett Elaine.
5: Dr. Elaine, this week we're talking about climate change, and one of the things we're talking about is kind of the outdated forms of energy we use, coal being one of them. You get some energy out of it, but the amount of emission you get out of it is insane. But there's just always something that bothered me since I was a kid, is oil. Whenever we go for crude oil or try to get it from the ground, our dedication to it has always bothered me because we're going to run out of this stuff eventually.
25: Okay, we're not really going to run out. I take that back because the amount of oil in the earth is ginormous.
5: Mm.
25: I mean, it is everywhere. But we don't get all that oil. We only get the oil that's easy to get. And so you have to have certain geological formations that essentially trap the oil in these big areas that make it efficient to get out.
5: Right.
25: You can dig down in the ground right now and you can get some oil. It's just not enough for you to use.
5: Mm-hmm.
25: So we have essentially infinite oil. But the oil that we can get too cheaply, we are running out of those cases where it's worth getting it. So by best approximations in terms of the cost to get the oil, we only have like 50 more years of oil usage anyway based on the rate that we're finding it and the rate that we're using it. So let's just stop now. That's what I say, Wes. Let's just stop now.
5: Well, I do see a little bit more of a switch to that mentality, I think. I'm starting to see a lot more electric carports pop up. But it's just I guess they haven't made the affordable electric car yet.
25: Yeah, that just takes time. I mean, I agree. Electric cars are not cheap.
5: Mm-hmm.
25: Although I did see that you can now buy used electric cars for a reasonable price.
5: Yeah.
25: So,
5: I mean, like, that is, I think, is a big step for that.
25: But you can also buy a 1994 Honda Civic that gets probably 40 miles a gallon.
5: Yeah, that's true. Well, the car I drive is an Accent that gets about 40 miles a gallon on the highway. And
25: so had technology in the 90s easy that could get very high gas mileage. But
5: yeah.
25: But you know, the point is we're not going to have oil forever. If we rely on nuclear, or maybe we can come up with nuclear fusion, which would be awesome, mm-hmm. use that to charge your batteries and run your cars, it'd be all set.
5: Or hydrogen energy, just movement of water. Or clean energy, windmills,
25: yeah.
5: Solar energy.
25: Solar's good.
5: They're all clean energy.
25: Hydrogen is really not an energy source.
5: Mm-hmm.
25: It's more like an energy storage, because where do you get the hydrogen from?
5: Right.
25: Right now we get most of the hydrogen we get is from oil.
5: Yeah.
25: So it doesn't really save you anything.
5: No.
25: Or you can take water and break it apart, and that takes energy. So
5: yeah.
25: Okay, so we have one last thing. You know, what about the evidence supporting climate change? What can we say about that? We'll talk about that on the next STEM Science.
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26: Welcome to the Science Podcast for July 4th, 2014. I'm Sarah Crespi. In this week's show, we talk about a psychedelic resurgence, and David Grimm is here with a roundup of daily news stories. 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AAAS, the Science Society, at www.aaas.org. The psychedelic era began with Albert Hofmann in 1943. A chemist in Switzerland, he decided to take 250 milligrams of LSD, a compound derived from a fungus about 5 years earlier. After his experience on the drug, Hofmann distributed it to other researchers, and off they went, trying their luck using LSD for changing behavior, alleviating depression, and other disorders. But then the research suddenly stopped. I spoke with Kai Kupferschmidt about the recent resurgence in psychedelic research and the difference 70 years can make.
27: In a way, the problem was that the drugs, you know, left the area of science and medicine, made it into society at large. So a lot of people in the 60s started using drugs like LSD or psilocybin recreationally, and that carried certain risks. There were a lot of reports about people having horror trips or psychedelics inducing psychoses in some people, and they might be agitated and violent towards themselves or towards other people. So people became very worried about it. And then what happened was that in 1965, first of all, the pharma company which was producing these two drugs, Sandoz, they stopped shipping the drug to researchers because they said it had become too much of a risk. And then in 1970, the U.S. also established a system of five schedules in which drugs were classified according to how dangerous they were and whether they were medically useful. And LSD, psilocybin, and all the other hallucinogenics were placed in Schedule 1, which didn't preclude research per se, but it meant that it became really difficult to get these drugs. And also funding dried up. Also people like Timothy Leary, who had been scientists but had then advocated for people to use these drugs recreationally to turn on, tune in and drop out, to kind of widen their consciousness. These people had delegitimized real research, and it was very hard for people to still argue for it.
7: So it really sounds like a case of a very bad reputation.
27: Yeah.
7: Well, after a very long hiatus, we're starting to see a resurgence in the study of hallucinogens, like LSD or mushrooms. What are some of the kinds of problems researchers today think might be addressed with them?
27: Well, I think one that's at the top of the list is depression, because even though there are some antidepressants on the market, there's a lot of patients where these just don't work. Some people estimate that it's about half the patients. And some of the researchers looking at psilocybin, this hallucinogenic compound in magic mushrooms, they think that this might be something that can help. The other situation where people have looked at these drugs very closely is people at the end of their lives, or people have a life-threatening disease like cancer. A lot of these patients, you know, have anxiety. They feel threatened by thoughts of death. They have trouble sleeping. There's a couple of studies going on where these patients are treated with psychotherapy, but then they also have one session where they get a psychedelic drug and they have a trip, and that trip is something that they really talk about a lot in these sessions, and the studies are about to end, and preliminary data seems to suggest that it might actually help these patients to deal with the anxiety and the depression associated with something like end-stage cancer.
7: Wow. Are there any proposed mechanisms out there for how drugs, that the drugs we're talking about, have an effect on the brain?
27: Researchers don't really know enough to be certain about what the mechanisms are. And one reason for that is probably that for a couple of decades, nobody has really done a lot of research on these substances. But they have a couple of ideas. And one very basic one is you can think of it as something that just disrupts your normal thought patterns. And maybe it also disrupts very bad patterns like, say, addiction, or, you know, in depression, patients tend to have these negative loops of thought. And one of the researchers told me, you know, you can imagine it like picking up a snow globe and just shaking it. I mean, that's a very, very basic idea. And then there's other researchers who have a more neuroscientific bent, maybe, who approach it more from the area of receptors. So the one idea is that these psychedelics actually engage the serotonin 2A receptor. That is a receptor that in some studies has been shown to be particularly common in the brains of patients who have depression. And one idea is that by over-engaging these receptors, psychedelic drugs might lead to a decrease in these receptors in the brain in the long term. So the brain basically gets this activity, and then it dials down how many serotonin 2A receptors it actually expresses on its cells, and that might lead to an antidepressant effect in the long run.
7: One of the problems you pointed out that I thought was particularly interesting was the trip issue. So how important is the mental experience of being on a potent mind-altering drug? And should researchers try to avoid that and synthesize something that has the same result but not the same effect?
27: That is one of the really interesting open questions in the field at the moment. And if you look at the scientists who are trying to answer this, there's really two different camps. So there are some researchers who clearly think the trip is the main part of the therapy. They think that having these experiences, like, for instance, feeling that yourself dissolves and you're part of this great network of life or something like that, that that is what basically changes the pattern, the way you think, and that is why you have an antidepressant effect. And then there's another camp of researchers who really think that it's just the biochemistry, and you can have the biochemistry, the changes in the brain, without that mental experience. So some of these researchers are now looking at substances that engage the same receptor as these psychedelic drugs, but that don't have a psychedelic effect. And it will be really interesting to see whether they can show that with some of these substances, they also get the kinds of effects that people have now documented with psychedelic drugs, because that would make it a lot easier to get a drug to the market.
26: The origins of hallucinogens started with someone self-experimenting. Is that still going on in this research community?
27: The first time anybody took LSD, of course, was a self-experiment when Hoffman actually just wanted to find out whether the substance that he produced had any effect at all. And then later, Timothy Leary, who argued for people to use these drugs to explore consciousness, was a problem for the whole field because he seemed to step away from legitimate research and go into this area of advocating recreational drug use. So a lot of researchers now are very hesitant to talk about their own experiences with these drugs. But from talking to a lot of researchers, I know that a lot of them have taken these drugs. Some of them have taken them as part of trials. Some of them took them when they were younger, recreationally. And some of them just wanted to know the effects firsthand, I think. There's an argument that a patient may actually feel better if he's being treated by a psychotherapist who knows the kind of experience he may be going through. That is also the reason why there are now some studies going on where young psychiatrists are actually being treated with these drugs to get the experience of what these drugs are like. So there's, I think, two studies going on now where that's the case, just to also build up this kind of first-hand knowledge of these experiences within psychiatry, within the group of psychiatrists, and these are people who might later become people who are using these drugs in therapy with patients.
26: Kai Kupferschmidt writes about high hopes for psychedelics in a news story this week. Now we have David Grimm, the editor for our daily news site. He's here to talk about some recent stories. I'm Sarah Crespi. First up, we have a story on Bigfoot DNA. Bigfoot, also known in some circles as Sasquatch or Yeti, is a mythological creature as far as most of us are concerned. Now a new study is making dedicated believers and non-believers alike happy. So, Dave, what is it with this Bigfoot myth? Is it supposed to be a giant hairy human?
6: Well, it's supposed to be a giant hairy something. And I think a lot of the theories revolve around this being some sort of prehistoric human or human-like creature that somehow survived through the ages and is still with us, hiding out in the woods.
26: And so in this study, they tried to see whether there was any evidence of an animal that hadn't been identified before. Why hasn't a study like this been done?
6: Well, as one researcher says, there are very few reputable scientists who are willing to go on record as studying Bigfoot DNA. So this is actually the first peer-reviewed genetic study of samples believed to belong to Bigfoot and his ilk.
26: To get these samples, they made a call out to all the Bigfoot believers for hair. What did the DNA results show about where this hair came from?
6: Well, the researchers got 57 hair samples from around the world, some from Bigfoot enthusiasts, others from museums. I'm not sure what kind of museums. And it turns out that, first of all, a lot of these hairs were just plants or grass fibers. So that precluded DNA analysis right there. And then the remaining 37 samples, the researchers did some fairly intricate genetic analysis. They looked at a piece of DNA, which is a really great genetic marker for individual species. It's a really great way to tell what species you've got. And they found that, lo and behold, of all the samples they were able to analyze anyways, all of them belonged to animals we already knew, such as cows, raccoons, deers, wolves, dogs, even a polar bear. No Bigfoot.
26: Okay, I'm going to ask a tough question now. One of these samples was recognized as human. How do we know that the Bigfoot isn't so close of a species that we wouldn't be able to tell using this marker?
6: Well, apparently the sample was an exact match for human, which very likely means it was a sample that actually came from a human.
26: Okay. At the beginning, I mentioned that this result does not seem to be making Yeti fans sad.
7: Why are they okay with these results basically saying there's no evidence for Sasquatch?
6: Well, I think it's probably making a few of them sad, but it turns out a lot of these enthusiasts have actually been looking for a definitive way to tell whether or not they've finally found the elusive Bigfoot. And now that science is willing to help out, I think a lot of them are optimistic now that they've got a way of confirming Bigfoot once they find that golden hair.
7: Next up, we have a story on kangaroos' extra leg. Kangaroos have sort of odd-shaped bodies, big, powerful haunches, delicate shoulders and forearms, topped off with a weighty-looking tail. It has always been assumed that their tail served as a crutch or a prop for them to lean on when standing or walking. So, Dave, does that make them five-legged?
6: Well, according to this new study, it does. This is the first time researchers have actually taken a very close look at this tail and tried to figure out whether it actually helps the kangaroos get around.
7: So if you do look at their tails, they have serious muscle. Is that the clue that they might be more than walking sticks?
6: That's right. Their tails actually have larger muscles than their forelimbs do. And they also have a greater density of mitochondria, which is really important for providing energy. And that suggests the tail may be capable of doing a lot of work, which we usually don't think about tails as doing a lot of work.
7: I think the study design here was really elegant for this. Can you talk about the way they shaped the space and had the kangaroos move through it?
6: So the researchers recruited, I guess we can say recruited, five red kangaroos, and they had them walk along a walkway in their laboratory. And the ceiling of the walkway was made low enough that the animals couldn't hop. They wanted to make sure the tails weren't playing a big role in hopping, but were involved in some other type of locomotion. And they also had force measurements that were taken from specialized plate sensors in the floor, which allowed the researchers to assess the individual forces that were exerted by the animals' forelimbs, hind limbs, and tail.
7: And they took video?
6: They also took video, and we actually linked to the video on the site. You can watch this video. And what's really remarkable is you actually can see in the video the tail behaving kind of like a leg. It's actually pushing up against the ground and helping the kangaroo move forward. And the team actually found that the force exerted by the tail was more than both the animal's forelimbs and hind limbs combined.
7: Do the researchers think that kangaroos gained a big muscly tail at the cost of their upper limbs?
6: Exactly. That seems to be an evolutionary trade-off where kangaroos devoted a lot of muscle space and energy to their tail at the expense of some of their other limbs. And the researchers actually think the tails make the kangaroos so efficient that they're able to reach speeds of about 60 kilometers an hour when hopping.
7: Lastly, we have a story on being alone. How do you feel when you're alone with your thoughts? Do you spend the whole time thinking about your smartphone and all the entertainment it could provide? Well, you're not alone, according to a recent study. What's the setup here, Dave?
6: The setup is that researchers asked hundreds of undergraduate volunteers to sit and think. They played them in the room. There wasn't a whole lot else going on in the room. They wouldn't let them use their mobile devices or anything like that. And they said, sit there for between 6 and 15 minutes and just think.
7: So how much did students hate being alone with their thoughts?
6: They really hated it. The researchers also had them complete surveys, which were supposed to tell the researchers how much they were enjoying the experience. And it turns out about 50% of the people did not like thinking.
7: What about it just being an effect of being in a laboratory room? What happened when they extended testing to other locations?
6: Well, that's what they thought. They thought, well, maybe the laboratory is too boring. They let the participants do the same experiments in their home. They actually found the same exact results. So they upped the ante just a little bit.
7: This is the shocking part?
6: That's right. They actually gave the volunteers the option of electrocuting themselves during the experiment as a way to mix things up a little bit. It turns out that 67% of men and 25% of women chose to electrically shock themselves rather than sit there alone with their own thoughts.
7: Okay, so let's get to the why behind all of this. Is this an age effect, which would be my guess, but also, you know, might it just be that people don't like to spend time alone doing absolutely nothing?
6: Well, that may be it. Another option might be that people just don't like being told to sit and think. We also have to consider that some of these people actually did enjoy the experience, maybe about half of them. And it could be that just certain personality types are more comfortable being inside their own heads than others.
7: Okay, so what else is on the site this week, Dave?
6: Well, Sarah, we've got a story about a flower that blasts pollen at birds as they fly by. Also a story about how recovering whales are aiding their ecosystems. For Science Insider, our policy blog, we've got a story about how NIH is expanding a program to crack medical mysteries. Also, how do you know whether you're watching the World Cup with German geoscientists? We have 8 clues. Be sure to check out all these stories on the site.
7: Thanks, Dave.
6: Thanks, Sarah.
7: David Grimm is the editor for our online daily news site. I'm Sarah Crespi. 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And that concludes this edition of the Science Podcast. 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
8: The Public News Service Joint Newscast, January 8th, 2026. I'm Mike Clifford. Federal officials face growing calls now to end ICE's expanded enforcement in Minnesota after a protester was fatally shot yesterday. Our Mike Moen reports community activists say they remain committed to pursuing accountability, but the consistent fear is having an effect.
9: The Department of Homeland Security says a woman was shot and killed by an ICE agent in Minneapolis after her vehicle blocked a street where immigration enforcement was occurring. The agency labeled the woman's action as domestic terrorism, adding that the officer who fired acted in self-defense. But city leaders say bystander videos show otherwise. Hugh Dew of the Minnesota Immigrant Rights Action Committee, or MIRAC, says this makes a bad situation worse.
10: It's a very harsh and scary reality that we're in right now.
9: Dew says community volunteers and support organizations will continue training neighbors worried about ICE activity about their rights while providing other support. But she acknowledges the vast resources the federal government has set aside for boosting deportations. Earlier this week, DHS announced it was deploying an additional 2,000 federal officers to the Twin Cities. I'm Mike Moen.
8: Next from CNN, new U.S. dietary guidelines released Wednesday echo past advice, but also include nods to Secretary Robert F. Kennedy Jr.'s Make American Healthy Again movement, urging Americans to prioritize protein and healthy fats and limit their consumption of ultra-processed foods and added sugar. Kennedy said during a White House briefing Wednesday, "My message is clear, eat real food." CNN notes the latest update includes images of an inverted pyramid that puts meats, cheese, and vegetables in the widest part at the top, flipping a long-standing visual of the American diet. Meantime, Florida is heading for a political showdown over its congressional map. Just days before the 60-day session is set to begin, Governor Ron DeSantis has called a special session for April 20th. To redraw district lines mid-decade.
11: His office justifies the move due to population changes since 2022. But House Minority Leader Fentress Driscoll argues the timing is purely political.
12: No matter what DeSantis says, this is an illegal partisan gerrymander happening because Donald Trump asked for it. Trump wants to rig the midterm election.

0: is being reintroduced.
1: This comes as public views on it have softened and a new investigation into the attacks begins this year. The legislation was initially introduced in 2025 with some positive feedback. Assemblymember Charles Levine, the bill's sponsor, says there is an obligation to teach kids the truth amid an attempted whitewashing of events.
2: Without it, our struggle to establish a more perfect union, which is what the founders wanted us to do, and our ability to remain, as Lincoln put it, Earth's last best hope, is in mortal peril.
1: He adds the bill's overall goal isn't only to present accurate versions of history, but to ensure kids learn about the good and bad parts. It also calls for kids to learn about broader concepts like civic education and values, America's history with diversity, and religious tolerance. The bill failed to pass out of the Assembly and Senate Education Committees during the 2025 session, but Levine hopes it will gain traction as the session continues. I'm Edwin J. Vieira.
0: Next, Louisiana officials have been using funds from the 2010 Deepwater Horizon oil spill settlement to protect coastal areas, but stakeholders are now pushing to fund the restoration of the state's fragile shoreline wetlands.
3: Officials with the state's Coastal Protection and Restoration Authority are currently developing plans for fiscal 2027 that will include barrier island restorations. Cheryl Sutcliffe is a resilience advisor for the National Wildlife Federation. He says wetlands are disappearing at an alarming rate.
4: We'll never have as much coastline as we do today. The statistics change here and there, but the overall trajectory of loss and increasing storm risk remains the same.
3: Sutcliffe says the state is moving away from sediment diversion projects as outlined in the state's 50-year Coastal Master Plan and is shifting funds toward restoring land bridges and coastal barrier islands. The authority is sponsoring a series of public meetings and will accept public comments on the plan through February 17th at coastal.la.gov. Mark Richardson reporting.
0: And finally, a new U.S. Postal Service rule on postmarks could impact rural voters in Montana and across the country. Advocates for Native communities are particularly concerned.
5: Instead of postmarking mail the day it's received by local post offices, the postmark will now reflect the date it reaches a regional processing facility. Keaton Sunchild is with Western Native Voice, a Montana nonprofit that addresses issues affecting Indigenous people. He says it could now take another day or two to process mail-in ballots.
6: Every vote counts, and if we are all of a sudden changing the rules and changing the goalposts mid-go, that just leads to a little bit of confusion and potentially a lot of misvotes.
5: USPS says it's doing this to cut costs and improve efficiency. I'm Laura Hatch, reporting.
0: This is by Clifford for Public News Service. 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
8: Hi there, I'm Thane Maynard. When you see a flying fish, chances are, given its large wing fins, that your first assumption would be that it's a bird. Once they take to the air, they can flap and glide for nearly 200 meters, the length of about two football fields. There are about 40 species of flying fish, and with speciation comes morphological differences. The two-wingers variety have two well-built pectoral or side fins that provide them with lift that they need to fly. On the other hand, the four-wingers not only use their strong pectoral fins, but also tap into the power of their pelvic or bottom fins. However, the fin that makes the real difference is the tail, which is similar to a rudder on a boat, and it helps steer the flying fish during flight. How they remain in the air can be understood by looking at their anatomy. Flying fish have a rigid frame, streamlined bodies, a reinforced spinal cord, a large cumulative fin surface area, and lower body weight. These are all characteristics that allow the fish to stay in flight due to drag reduction, something that airplane gliders based their design on in the 1930s.
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10: Hi, I'm Mayor Rindy, and this is Distillations, extracts from the past, present, and future of chemistry. Today, the final episode of our three-part series on the chemistry in our everyday lives, morning, noon, and night. Our executive producer, Jennifer Dionisio, will be joined one last time by biochemist Joe Rucker, here to talk to us about sleep aids. Don't go to bed yet. That's coming up.
11: For 6 months, I couldn't sleep.

0: couldn't sleep. With insomnia, nothing's real. Everything's far away. Everything's a copy of a copy of a copy. When you have insomnia, you're never really asleep. And you're never really awake.
1: Joe, thanks for coming here one more time.
2: Thanks for having me. Good evening.
1: So I understand that you are a fellow insomniac.
2: Yes, and unfortunately I am. Sleep can be sometimes a difficult state to reach.
1: So I feel like the go-to for most people are things like NyQuil and Benadryl. What do those over-the-counter drugs do to help you fall asleep?
2: So, you know, any time you're working with, I mean, really any type of medication, the medication has some sort of target in the body. And for things that are helping sleep, these are going to be receptors, proteins that are in the brain that are involved in brain activity, sometimes turning the brain activity up, sometimes turning it down. And what you're using any sort of drug for, whether it's for insomnia or for other maladies, is to really sort of tweak your brain chemistry. So something like the antihistamines like NyQuil and Benadryl, which, you know, put you out immediately to sleep or put you to sleep very, very quickly. So the antihistamine part actually has to do with allergies. So histamines are involved when you have an allergic response. And so an antihistamine is something that hits the histamine receptor in your immune system and sort of keeps it from overreacting so you don't sneeze and so forth. But it turns out that these antihistamines, particularly the older antihistamines like Benadryl, hit something in your brain called an acetylcholine receptor. Acetylcholine is one of the many neurotransmitters in your brain. And when it binds to the acetylcholine receptor, it essentially damps down on that activity and enables you to get to sleep and sort of enter the sleep cycle better.
1: So I have to admit, I really don't have that much luck with NyQuil or Benadryl knocking me out. So I have at times tried Ambien, which is a little bit more successful. What is that doing differently?
2: So Ambien is hitting another receptor in the brain against a neurotransmitter known as GABA, which is gamma-aminobutyric acid. And these are other, once again, these neurotransmitters are involved in brain activity. And what Ambien is doing is sort of modulating those receptors, once again, which are separate from the acetylcholine receptors and different nerves in the brain, and are helping modulate, once again, brain activity so that you can get some sleep. And what's interesting is Ambien is hitting this GABA receptor, but ethanol, so you always think sort of the go-to is, you know, you have a glass of wine before you go to sleep, and hopefully that helps you get to sleep. And it seems to be hitting the same thing as Ambien. Huh. The problem, I think, with that, at least what I have with a glass of wine, is it puts me to sleep, but doesn't keep me asleep. And I've been told that Ambien has a similar problem.
1: So another drug I've heard of a lot is melatonin. That seems to be the rage in sleep aid. I haven't tried it yet, but is that more successful in helping people stay asleep once they're out?
2: So melatonin is my go-to. So what melatonin does is it helps you actually keep your sleep cycle. And melatonin is just like those other drugs. Melatonin is hitting its own receptor. It's melatonin receptor. And the thing about melatonin is melatonin level is really directly involved with the sleep cycle. So when melatonin levels are high, that's beginning to get you into your sleep cycle, the night cycle. And then when your melatonin levels are low, you're hopefully awake and being active. And one of the neat things about melatonin is you can get it from a pill and that works. But melatonin, the molecule, the brain molecule, is originally derived from tryptophan. And we can get sources of tryptophan from a bunch of different places. And sort of the classic places you get them from are warm milk and also from turkey. So you always talk about you have a lot of turkey during Thanksgiving and it makes you sleepy. And that's the reason why the tryptophan becomes melatonin. And that sort of puts you into your sleep cycle. So one other use for melatonin, which I've actually found really useful, is when I travel and I have to change my sleep cycle. And so taking melatonin pills has helped me shift my sleep cycle to the new sleep cycle of the place I'm traveling to.
1: It's funny, actually, one of our producers, Louisa Jonas, recently spent 384 hours in constant sunlight in Alaska and learned a similar lesson. She has more next.
3: Tulik Field Station is a science research camp almost 200 miles north of the Arctic Circle. I'm here on a fellowship for journalists to study alongside climate scientists researching warming effects on the Arctic. It's summertime, and during the day, it's pretty, but a little gray. Evenings in the Arctic are better. Instead of the sky getting dark, it's getting orange. The tents and equipment and gravel helicopter pad at camp are starting to glow. Each night, I walk around camp in a euphoric daze. By midnight, the light isn't a little orange anymore. It's screaming orange. The sun illuminates bicycles, lights up the Purple Brooks Range. It's the magic hour all night long. I can't get enough of the midnight sun, and the 1 a.m. sun, and the 2 a.m. sun, and the 3. Folks are sleeping, but I feel like I drank a pot of coffee. For 2 weeks, I'm happy each bright night, really happy. And then our stay is over. I fly home on a red eye, get back to Baltimore, and I see dark for the first time in 2 weeks. I'm driving west on Route 70 with my face into the setting sun, and as it gets lower on the horizon, something sinks in me. I feel like I'm driving into a tunnel. I feel the blackness in my bones. It's like someone turned off my switch. I recover after several weeks, and I'm left wondering about this light-dark roller coaster I've just been on. The midnight sun made me so happy, and the first black nights on the lower 48 made me so crushingly unhappy. What happened to me? To sort it out, I do what any journalist would do. Find experts with some answers.
4: This way.
1: It smells like animals.
4: Yep, absolutely. Many, many mice are in there.
3: That's Dr. Samer Hattar. He's a neuroscientist at Johns Hopkins University in Baltimore. He studies the physiological effects of light on animals, like this little brown mouse running on its wheel. We're in a large lab lined with boxes, and there is a mouse, a wheel, a light, and a timer in each box. Right now it's 6 p.m., and all the lights are on. Normal mice sleep in the light, so the mice in this lab are quiet, except for this guy. Dr. Hattar has been engineering this mouse's genes.
4: It has a mutation in the melanopsin protein, so it doesn't have as good reception as the wild-type animals for light. So maybe that's why it's running more in the light, because it's not being affected by the light as much as the normal mouse.
3: I think I found my mouse doppelganger, running around at the wrong time when everybody else is asleep. Melanopsin, that's the protein Dr. Hattar changed in the mouse, is a chemical that scientists have only recently discovered. It's a photopigment in the eye, in mice and humans alike, that dictates when we sleep and when we're awake. To understand the role of melanopsin in our lives, we first have to understand that there are three interrelated cycles that rule our days and nights, true for mice and true for humans. There's the 24-hour day, some of which is light and some of which is dark. Then there's our wake-sleep cycle, from the time we open our eyes in the morning until we crash at night. And then there's a third cycle.
5: Every organism has an internal timekeeping mechanism that is approximate but not exactly 24 hours, and hence the name circadian rhythms. Circadian, circa, approximate day.
3: And the word approximate is key. People, like mice, have their own clock that is completely independent from the 24-hour light-dark cycle.
5: They wake up and sleep at a certain time, and if I put them in a cave without any light information, they will still do it with the daily activity. So clearly there is a clock in their body that tells them about the time without having a hand clock, wall clock, or any information from the environment.
3: But our clocks are a little out of whack, because the human circadian cycle isn't 24 hours, it's 24.5 hours, and the mouse's cycle is 23. Almost every organism's circadian cycle is just slightly off from our measurement of a standard day. Dr. Hattar says that without some help from the sun, we'd eventually sleep and wake out of sync with the 24-hour day.
5: And light coming from the day-night cycle allow us to adjust our period of approximately 24 hours to an exactly 24 hours. And this is really essential, because if you want to be aligned with the light-dark environment, you have to have a period that matches that day-night cycle.
3: But even with those conditions met, our unique chronobiology, as it's called, is different for each of us. It helps explain if you're a morning bird or a night owl.
5: There is no doubt that some people are early types and some people are late types. In fact, there are extremes of both situations. You have people with very severe early types that go to sleep at 7 and wake up at 1 a.m. And you have people with very severe late type that go to sleep at 4 a.m. and wake up at noon.
3: I'm definitely a severe late type. I'm not lazy when I sleep till noon, nor odd when I'm up working at midnight. It's just my circadian rhythm. But I'm still unclear why the midnight sun made me so happy.
5: Part of the happiness, Louisa, is the fact in Alaska, maybe you weren't forced to readjust your cycle that much. So you literally had a more aligned biological clock to the light-dark cycle, and you felt much happier because your clock now is much better aligned to the light-dark cycle.
3: Now, how to replicate that feeling at home? That's when I discovered the light box. It's this box about the size of a laptop that emits really bright light. Each morning I plug it in, it ticks as it warms up, and I sit next to it. After an hour, I'm not exactly transported back to Alaska, but it's pretty close.
6: And that's how a lot of people feel. There's a kind of pleasure, a calmness, coupled with an increase in energy and activation. And in fact, one way by which some people recognize that they've had too much light is they feel overactivated, almost like they've had too much coffee.
3: That's Dr. Norman Rosenthal. He's a clinical professor of psychiatry at Georgetown University. 30 years ago, he and some colleagues began a then-new light treatment for people suffering from seasonal affective disorder. Those are folks who get depressed as the days get shorter in winter.
6: Well, in fact, many people who have trouble in the short, dark days of winter actually experience immediate beneficial effects of the light.
3: Dr. Rosenthal says one reason for this may be serotonin. It's one of the neurotransmitters in the brain that helps electrical signals pass from one nerve to another. It juices things up a bit, gets the energy flowing. And it may not be the only neurotransmitter affected by light.
6: So, you know, we've evolved under the sun with day and night. And it's highly doubtful that something that fundamental would be operating through a single neurotransmitter system.
3: Serotonin, dopamine, and norepinephrine all come into play. Both Dr. Rosenthal and Dr. Hittar admit there are still so many unknowns about these chemicals. My experience in Alaska is proof that they can have a powerful effect. Dr. Hittar says that what I felt up there was something personal and very real.
5: It's like you having a beautiful friend with you, and that light was your beautiful friend. So it's a combination of adjusted clock, beautiful environment, the right amount of light that just really gave you the perfect storm and put you in a very good mood. It's like what people, I think, feel when they really fall in love. It's the same thing. You fell in love with the sun.
3: Which sort of explains why when I came home and my 384 hours of sunlight were over, I was just a little lovesick. I'm grateful for my light box. Morning time is, for the first time in my life, actually kind of nice. But if I could go back to Alaska again and wander around the camp, happy, the midnight sun shining on my face, I'd stay up night after night after night in a heartbeat, because that was the real sun up there. Something in me got absorbed by its bright glory, and I have no need for dark ever again. For Distillations, I'm Louisa Jonas.
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7: 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Until next time, I'm Mayor
9: Science, Reed. 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
8: Today is May 8th on Tidbits in Time, a big day. Stay with me to hear about World War II's glorious Victory in Europe celebration. We'll talk about the very first limited partnership, bring you something from our famous last words department, and serve up the very first glass of Coca-Cola, complete with a certain special ingredient. All that plus a check written in excess of $4 million, accidentally? Tidbits in Time is next, so stick around. May 8, 1945 was Victory in Europe Day. VE Day commemorates the unconditional surrender of Nazi Germany to the Allied forces, signed formally in Berlin, Germany. More than a million people turned out in London, and there were massive numbers in the streets of Chicago, Los Angeles, Miami, and New York City. VE Day was followed months later on August 14, 1945, by Victory in Japan Day and the official end of World War II. It was on May 8, 1532 in Florence, Italy, that the first use of a limited partnership took place and was called a limited liability partnership contract. It allowed people to form a business entity and limit each partner's liability from outside creditors. Investors could lose the money they put in, but their personal assets were safe. This development was crucial to allowing capital to be aggregated and for people to be involved in more than one business at a time. And now from our famous last words department, it was on May 8, 1864 that Major General John Sedgwick was under fire at Spotsylvania. Badly underestimating the sharpshooters who had them pinned down, he said, "They couldn't hit an elephant at this distance." He graduated from West Point in 1837, where there is now a statue and a superstition about spinning its spurs. Sedgwick was the highest-ranking Union officer to die in the war between the states. May 8, 1886, the first glass of Coca-Cola was sold at Jacob's Pharmacy in Atlanta, Georgia, at 5 cents a glass. And it's true that the original formula contained cocaine. Marketed as a patent medicine, advertising claimed to cure morphine addiction, nerve disorders, headaches, and impotence. Drugstore soda fountains had become popular, people believing that carbonated water was good for health. Also, the temperance movement was gaining strength during those years, and non-alcoholic drinks became a popular substitute. May 8, 1992. North Dakota farmer Harlan Johnson got a check for $4,038,277.04 from the government, a lot more than the $31 he was owed. Dale Erie, head of the Agricultural Stabilization and Conservation Service local office, said that the amount was just a number that sometimes mysteriously shows up on agency computers. His explanation? It's just one of those freaky deals that sometimes just happens. For your very own email print version of Tidbits in Time, showing up every day for free in your inbox, just send a request to adrian@tidbitsintime.com. That's adrian@tidbitsintime.com. For Tidbits in Time, this has been Gene Vann.

Welcome to the Music of Downton, an exploration of British music in the era of the Masterpiece Classics series, Downton Abbey. Today, the British Wind Band.

0: I'm Brian McCreath. The marching bands you see and hear at parades and football games may feel as American as apple pie, but those brash, extroverted trumpets and drums of today partly trace their roots to the dignified and reserved world depicted in Downton Abbey. In our country, it was John Philip Sousa that set the standard. British bands, though, had their own particular flavor, or flavors, says conductor Andrew Massey.
1: There were several different sorts of band. The brass band, which was just that. It wouldn't have any flutes or clarinets in it. It would have trumpets, horns, trombones. But they would also have euphoniums

The trumpet has basically a tubular bore, which gives it a bright sound. But the flugelhorn, for instance, is very conical, and it alters the overtones that come out. The cornet, being a small instrument, though, was very agile, and there were, still are, band competitions in England where you can go and compete, and usually a winning ploy is to have very athletic cornet players, and you may well win simply by playing the piece faster than anybody.

Now, when I was a student many years ago at Oxford, I tried to form a wind band myself. In high school, we'd had an American bandmaster, so I'd grown up on Vincent Persichetti and American band music. So I formed a band, and we went to a band contest and came dead last because I didn't know anything about this athletic thing, and we just played the music far too slowly, I think it was. There were also, of course, the military bands, which were part of the pomp of military activity rather than actual warfaring things, not like the Scottish bagpipes, which scare everybody to death. And that element of athletics is always there in the band music. So you find that in the Holst first suite for band. There's a quality of brilliance to it, as well as seriousness.

0: Eventually, and it might have been inevitable, the band music of Britain began to find resonance in the band music of America, a dynamic played out with two of the most recognizable musical figures of the era.
1: And when Vaughan Williams took up the band, his Sea Songs March, it's very much in the same strain. It is a military band type piece with a beautiful melody in the middle, very much in the manner of John Philip Sousa, but well-known English songs.

Now, his suite on English folk songs is a bit more complicated, but not much. It really is still in the band idiom of that sort.

0: At the tone, we've reached the top of the hour. WIZULP Newark Radio Newark News.
1: Satisfaction with North American Airlines rose 8 points year over year despite widespread flight delays, cancellations, and higher ticket prices. J.D. Power reports that JetBlue, Delta, and Southwest ranked highest in customer satisfaction in their respective travel segments. Amid rising meat prices, the Justice Department has launched an investigation into potential antitrust violations in the U.S. meatpacking industry. Federal officials are examining whether major processors engaged in price fixing or unfair market practices. Apple has agreed to pay $250 million to settle a lawsuit claiming it misled consumers about AI-powered Siri features that were heavily promoted but delayed or unavailable. Eligible U.S. customers who bought certain iPhone 15 and 16 models could receive between $25 and $95. I'm Mark Huffman. Learn more at ConsumerAffairs.com.
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2: This is Bird Note. The fluting song of the wood thrush is an ethereal sound of summer in North America. From April to September, these robin-sized songsters serenade deciduous forests of the eastern U.S. and Canada. Each fall, they migrate to rainforests from southern Mexico to Panama, where they call to each other from the underbrush. For wood thrushes, not just any woods will do. They depend on large blocks of intact forest throughout their range. Unfortunately, wood thrushes are losing habitat as humans convert vibrant forests to pastures, mines, and urban developments. As the remaining forests become smaller and scattered, the wood thrush are left with less food and more threats from predators. We can help wood thrushes and forest birds everywhere by conserving and restoring woodlands throughout the Americas. That includes planting native trees in urban green spaces and buying bird-friendly coffee that's cultivated without destroying the crucial habitats that support the wood thrush's priceless song. For Bird Note, I'm Michael Stein. 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
4: Thoughts too big for us. The Monday Morning Memo for May 2nd, 2011. We stay too busy to think big thoughts. This frantic busyness, this voluntary slavery to the merely urgent, is preferred, I think, because big thoughts make us realize that we are much smaller creatures than we like to pretend.
5: We often talk about Hurricane Katrina and 9/11 in terms of failures. Failures of intelligence, failures of planning, failures of communication. But these catastrophes were first and foremost failures of imagination. Did we know that a major hurricane could destroy New Orleans? Yes, it was even part of the tour guide's spiel. Did we know terrorists wanted to bring down the World Trade Center? Yes, they made a credible attempt in 1993. And what did we do with what we knew? Nothing. Some disasters, I think, are so big and so awful, they are literally beyond our power to conceive. So we dismiss them out of hand. Retreat to the knowledge that a thing can't happen because, well, it just can't. Leonard Pitts, July 6, 2006.
4: America's largest mortgage companies and accounting firms were engaged in fraud. Such massive fraud that it nearly toppled our national economy. But the Justice Department and the SEC chose to look the other way and pretend that everything was fine. British Petroleum drilled deeper in the ocean than they could control, and our safety inspectors just crossed their fingers and joined in the pretense that nothing would go wrong.
6: A Japanese power company built a nuclear reactor on a known geological fault, and their safety inspectors crossed their fingers as well. I agree with Leonard Pitts. We're often foolish children, crossing our fingers and retreating to the knowledge that a thing can't happen because, well, it just can't. When authorities tell us we're being reckless, we cry out against government interference and vote the bastards out of office. Then, when finger-crossing doesn't shield us from disaster, we blame the government agents

0: See, that failed to do its job. But those aren't big thoughts. Those are just some of the little emergencies we talk about to avoid thinking big thoughts. Buckminster Fuller was a thinker of big thoughts. He called our planet Spaceship Earth because he was fully aware that 7 billion of us are crammed on a tiny speck of dust circling an 11,000-degree fireball that flies at 252 times the speed of a bullet through a limitless vacuum. Bucky muttered,
1: "Sometimes I think we're alone in the universe. Sometimes I think we're not. In either case, the thought is staggering."
0: Bucky spoke truly. Intelligent life exists beyond our little planet, or it does not. And either way, the thought is staggering. Will you take a few minutes to be staggered by that thought, or will you just turn up the volume of the television? Another big thought is the thought of God. If Charlie Darwin was right, our species resulted from the biological equivalent of spontaneous combustion. But Aiden Wilson Tozer pondered the same big thought and muttered,
2: "All the problems of heaven and earth, though they were to confront us together and at once, would be nothing compared with the overwhelming problem of God, that he is, what he is like, and what we as mortal beings must do about him."
0: Darwin was right, or Tozer was right. Either way, the thought is staggering. Thousands of you are annoyed with me right now for bringing up these big thoughts. But in my defense, I offer one last question. Doesn't this annoyance prove my opening paragraph? Indeed, we stay too busy to think big thoughts. This frantic busyness, this voluntary slavery to the merely urgent, is preferred, I think, because big thoughts make us realize that we are much smaller creatures than we like to pretend. Last week, I wrote about me. This week, as promised, I wrote about you. Perhaps next week, I'll write about business, and it will be valuable enough that you'll choose to overlook the fact that I occasionally seem to have no feel for the boundaries of polite society. I probably ought to work on that. Roy H. Williams.
2: P.S. Thank you for listening to the Monday Morning Memo. We would like to remind you that this audio is only the tip of the iceberg. The rest is hidden under the waters of the Internet. To dive into those waters, just go to MondayMorningMemo.com, click the picture on the front page, and begin exploring the depths. The secrets, the craziness, and the big thoughts are waiting for you to find. Come back up to the surface and survey the upcoming courses at wizardacademy.org. There's bound to be one coming soon that you need to attend, and they fill up fast. You never know exactly where the wizard will take you, but isn't that why you've subscribed and are listening now? We'll see you when you get here.
3: Ouch! Maybe I'm paranoid, but these mosquitoes have it out for me. It's like they've been hiding out in my backyard all winter just waiting for it to get warm enough to attack.
4: That's not paranoia, Don. That's science. While most species of mosquitoes spend the winter as eggs, the adult females of some species spend the winter hiding out in piles of dead leaves, under loose tree bark, or in cracks in buildings.
3: Just the females?
4: Here's what happens. Mosquitoes mate in the fall, and then the male dies, and the female goes looking for shelter.
3: That figures.
4: Anyway, when it gets cold, a biochemical process replaces some of the water in the mosquito's body with glycerol, which acts like an antifreeze. The glycerol does two things. First, it reduces ice formation within the mosquito's cells so that water hardens like glass, but doesn't form ice crystals that can then damage the cells. This allows tissues to freeze and thaw without appreciable damage. Second, the glycerol promotes supercooling, which lowers the temperatures at which fluids freeze within the insect's body by several degrees. This enables the insect to survive at temperatures below the freezing point of water. This way, unless the winter is unusually harsh, many mosquitoes make it to the spring. Then, when it gets warm, they come out of hiding and look for a place to lay their eggs. That's where you come in, Don.
3: They need blood?
4: That's right. Blood from a warm-blooded mammal like you means that the female will be able to produce more eggs and that those eggs will have a better chance of survival.
3: This Moment of Science comes from Indiana University.
4: We're on the web at amomentofscience.org. I'm Yael Cassander.
3: And I'm Don Glass.
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6: Welcome back, everybody. This is Rick Pettigrew to hand off our four top news stories from this past week of Archaeologica. 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A soundscape analysis at Chaco Canyon reveals that conch shell calls could have been heard by most of the large prehistoric community. Plant DNA beneath a Maya ball court suggests that a ritual ceremony took place there. Facial reconstruction of a skull from Shinedar Cave allows us to look into the eyes of a Neanderthal woman. An analysis of human remains from a Moroccan cave reveals that Paleolithic hunter-gatherers there had a largely plant-based diet. Thanks to everyone for supporting our subscription platform Heritage Broadcasting Service, available at heritagetac.org. We now have hundreds of titles you can binge upon on Roku. 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Again, that link is heritagetac.org. Our tour program, TAC Tours, will continue in 2024 with our tour of the many eye-catching civilizations spanning thousands of years in northern Peru. Plenty of space remains now, but it will fill up. The link to our tour program is at archaeologychannel.org/tours. And now, here's Laura Kennedy with the audio news from Archaeologica. We hope you find this to be a valuable part of your day.
7: Welcome to the audio news from Archaeologica. I'm Laura Kennedy, and these are the headlines in archaeological and historical news for the week of April 28th through May 4th, 2024. We begin the week at Chaco Canyon in northwest New Mexico, where archaeologists have uncovered conch shell trumpets that the ancient Pueblo used to communicate. Archaeologists postulate that the locale was once a thriving community housing thousands of people from AD 1050 to 1130. Over 100 Great House communities surround Chaco Canyon. The Great House sits at the center of these communities. The team wanted to determine if these Great Houses served as a pattern for community organization, including landscape, community layout, and sound. Archaeologists used the sound shed analysis method to digitally model the sound of a conch shell trumpet as it was blasted at a great house in relation to the features of the surrounding area. Sound shed analysis computes how far sound travels from a point. It considers factors like the type of sound and environmental conditions, including elevation and surrounding noises. They learned that the sound would have reached most of the community when somebody blew the conch shell trumpet. This suggests that using the conch shells helped bind communities together. Ancient Puebloans may have structured their communities and lands around the sound of trumpets. It's possible the sound was even used to signal communal activities like religious ceremonies. Even now, conch shell trumpets are still used in Pueblo ritual practices. According to professor and lead author Ruth Van Dyke from Binghamton University, the conch shell trumpets may function similarly to a church bell calling Catholics to Mass. Professor Van Dyke also observes that soundscapes are significant in understanding past experiences, landscapes, and environments, particularly in understanding ancient social interactions. The Chaco Canyon soundscape offers archaeologists a way to understand the ancient world's sense of place. It also provides a valuable resource for helping government personnel and legislators develop good land management practices that take the auditory environment into account. Next, we travel to Mexico, where researchers excavating an ancient ball court in the Maya city of Yaxnica unearthed traces of several plants used in religious or medicinal contexts. One specific plant is noted for its hallucinogenic properties. As reported by the Newsweek website, the latest findings offer insight into the rituals of the ancient Maya. Prior teams have uncovered ritual deposits at Maya archaeological sites, but the plants are rarely preserved. The tropical climate of the Maya region is very poor for plant preservation. The team of American, Canadian, and Mexican researchers used environmental DNA analysis to identify the 2,000-year-old plant types. They include a vine from the morning glory family, chili peppers, the jewel tree, and the lancewood plant. All four have medicinal properties, and it's likely that all four plants were bundled together. The excavators recovered no plant parts or pollen, but examined plant DNA that remained in the soil. One plant, the morning glory vine, produces hallucinogenic compounds. The Maya knew it as Shtabentum, but we know it as Ipomia corymbosa. The use of this plant in Maya culture is still unclear. It was likely used in divination rituals, the practice of seeking knowledge about the future through interaction with spirits. Chili peppers also were used in divination rituals. The ancient Maya used chili peppers as a healing plant to treat all kinds of illnesses, and they may have also been used in ceremonial offerings to ward off disease. The lancewood plant has oily leaves that can be used as a compound to open up blood vessels. The leaves also work as an anesthetic and antibiotic agent. The jewel tree also had multiple uses. The Maya used its leaves to wrap food bundles for ceremonies, the bark to make twine for their baskets, and the entire plant to treat snake bites. According to study author Eric Tepe, a botanist from the University of Cincinnati, these four plants were important to the Maya. Finding these plants together in a concentrated sample is significant and indicates that this collection was intentional. It's also significant that researchers found the plant remains beneath a ball court. The plant deposit lay below a 3-foot-high platform made of stone and earth. Maya ball courts and ceremonial centers often occupied important central locations. Perhaps the Maya used the plants as a ceremonial offering during the construction of the ball court to appease the gods and ensure their blessing for its future use. Our third story highlights a cave in Iraqi Kurdistan from which scientists have created the face of a 75,000-year-old Neanderthal woman. A team led by the Universities of Cambridge and Liverpool John Moores excavated the female skull in 2018 inside Shanidar Cave, where other Neanderthals were laid to rest. The team nicknamed the skull Shanidar Z. As reported by the University of Cambridge, a team of archaeologists and conservators reconstructed Shanidar Z's flattened face from hundreds of bone fragments. Netflix recorded the reconstruction process in the new documentary Secrets of the Neanderthals. According to Dr. Emma Pomeroy, a paleoanthropologist from Cambridge's Department of Archaeology, the skulls of Neanderthals and humans look very different. The skulls of Neanderthals had large brow ridges, non-existent chins, and a projected midface with a prominent nose. When archaeologists found Shanidar Z, her head had been crushed. It's likely this happened from a post-mortem rockfall that occurred after her brain decomposed and before her skull was filled with sediment. Sediment deposited over tens of thousands of years also contributed to a flattened skull, pancaked into a layer only around 2 centimeters thick. The team meticulously exposed her remains, which were only the top half of a skeleton. To strengthen the remains and the surrounding sediment, the researchers used a glue-like consolidant. Lead conservator Dr. Lucia Lopez-Pollan reconstructed over 200 skull fragments freehand, including the upper and lower jaws, to regain their original shape. The reconstruction process can be compared to piecing together a 3D puzzle. A single fragment can take 2 weeks to reconstruct. The reconstruction process involved cleaning each skull fragment and using glue and consolidant to stabilize the skull. The conservators used forensic science to analyze whether the remains had been purposefully interred and how the teeth had come loose from the jaw. The analysis suggested that Shanidar Z was about 5 feet tall and in her mid-40s, a long lifespan for a Neanderthal. She was uncovered among a cluster of other bodies interred around the same time behind a large vertical boulder. The appearance of many remains in that place suggests that the rock served to identify a site for repeated burials. According to Graham Barker from Cambridge's MacDonald Institute for Archaeological Research, The remains suggest that Shanidar Neanderthals thought about death and its after effects similarly to the way humans do. It also suggests that Neanderthals like Shanidar Z were much more sophisticated and thoughtful than archaeologists previously believed. We end our week in a cave in Tafaralt, Morocco, where a study concludes that the diet of late Stone Age hunter-gatherers largely included plant-based foods. As reported by Max Planck Gesellschaft, a study conducted by an international team of scientists from Germany, France, and Morocco examined the diet of the individuals associated with the Ibero-Maurusian culture around 15,000 years ago. Using a multi-isotopic approach, the team conducted zinc and strontium analysis on dental enamel. They also used a carbon, nitrogen, and sulfur approach on collagen and an amino acid analysis of human and faunal remains. The team concluded that the hunter-gatherer diet included a substantial portion of plants belonging to Mediterranean species. Archaeobotanical remains found at the site include acorns, pine nuts, and wild pulses. The study also indicates that plants were introduced to infant diets, possibly as a method of weaning. This challenges the previous belief that humans living before the beginning of agricultural societies ate a diet heavily based on meat. It also raises questions about possible North African plant domestication in the early Holocene. According to Zineb Mubtahij, the study's first author, this study offers insight into the dietary habits of pre-agricultural human groups and illustrates the complexity of human subsistence strategies in different regions. Understanding these patterns is crucial, as they can provide insight into the story of human evolution. This happens to be the first study to use zinc isotopes preserved in enamel to understand the diet of ancient African populations. North Africa is a hub for understanding human evolution and modern human migration. These isotopes are invaluable as a tool to understand the human diet in depth and over long expanses of time. The researchers hope to learn more about early human dietary patterns and the ability to adapt to different environments. That wraps up the news for this week. For more stories and daily news updates, visit Archaeologica on the World Wide Web at archaeologica.org, where all the news is history. 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I'm Laura Kennedy, and I'll see you next week.
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11: 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After years of fast-paced growth, U.S. ethylene production is moving at a more leisurely pace. Years of massive global capacity expansions, especially along the Gulf Coast, and a slowdown in demand have resulted in an oversupplied market and weaker prices. But the U.S. remains the dominant player in the global ethylene market, representing more demand than any other country. According to Industrial Info Resources data, the U.S. chemical processing industry is home to nearly $22 billion worth of active and planned ethylene cracker projects, while the rest of the world is home to nearly $160 billion worth. Columbus, Ohio-based power company, American Electric Power, has boosted its spending plan over the next 5 years by 8% to $78 billion. The move comes less than 3 months after the company announced a $72 billion five-year plan in February. At that time, AEP said it had identified between $5 and $8 billion in additional power transmission and generation projects. Those numbers were realized quickly. On Tuesday, AEP said that it had signed 7 gigawatts of large load energy agreements during the first quarter of this year, pushing the company's total contracted incremental load to 63 gigawatts by 2030. A majority of this comes from Texas, where AEP primarily provides transmission

distribution services in the state's mostly deregulated power market. According to Industrial Info Resources data, there is $38 billion worth of active and proposed projects from Duke Energy, which comes as the company advances its planned natural gas generation build-out. On Tuesday, Duke held its first quarter earnings results call, which reiterated the company is in the middle of a $103 billion five-year capital plan. Farmers and consumers alike are pressed by rising fertilizer and fuel costs resulting from Hormuz blockades. Almost 7 in 10 U.S. farmers can't afford the fertilizer and other supplies they need, says an April 2026 American Farm Bureau Federation survey. It's worst in the South, where 80% say they can't afford those things, whereas the Midwest, at 48%, is the least bad. The blockade of the Strait of Hormuz, through which 20% of the world's oil is shipped, along with many fertilizer components, has reduced supplies, resulting in widespread inflation on those products. The provincial government of Newfoundland and Labrador said it was reviewing a plan to develop the offshore Bay du Nord field submitted by Norwegian energy major Equinor. The Canada-Newfoundland and Labrador offshore energy regulator said it received the development plan application on Monday. According to Industrial Info Resources data, Equinor plans for 40 development wells at 5 locations in the broader Flemish Pass Basin. Call it beginner's luck. Crescent Energy Company was formed toward the end of 2021 and has been producing oil, natural gas, and natural gas liquids ever since from the Eagle Ford Shale. The company recently expanded its footprint into the Permian Basin with its acquisition of Vital Energy. Executives at Crescent, which also owns assets in Utah's Uinta Basin, expect the acquisition will add substantially to its annual production. For details on these and other breaking news, read the full stories at industrialinfo.com. I'm Christine Ramos, reporting for Industrial Info News.

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0: Sure, you've heard of night at the museum, but what happens when all the animals get tucked in? 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

0: Ada was one of the most popular performers of her era, particularly for her duets with Billy Murray and Len Spencer.
1: Sleep well, Mr. Orangutan.
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5: I've been asked on a number of occasions what my favourite element is. I used to think either oxygen or hydrogen, both so much fun, but that was until my sample of cesium arrived, when it was love at first sight.

0: old. But here's the snag that adds to my fascination with this metal. It has a rather fiery temper. In fact, you can't actually touch the metal itself, since it spontaneously bursts into flame in the presence of air and reacts explosively with water. Awkward indeed. My cesium is sealed inside a glass tube under an atmosphere of the chemically inert gas argon. So to play with it, you have to hold the glass tube, knowing that if you accidentally crushed it or dropped it, all hell would break loose. Cesium gets its name from the Greek for heavenly blue. Not for its eyes, it's only an element, but less romantically for the appearance of its emission spectrum in the spectroscope. Cesium was discovered in 1860 by Robert Bunsen, he of the burner fame, and physicist Gustav Kirchhoff. The previous year, they have invented an instrument known as a spectroscope to help in chemical analysis. When atoms are energetically excited, for instance, when a compound is introduced into a flame, electrons can temporarily be promoted to higher energy levels. When they return to their lower energy states, energy is released in the form of light. The spectroscope splits up the light with a prism and reveals a spectrum consisting of a series of sharp coloured lines. Each element has its own unique spectrum of lines, like a rainbow barcode. When examining the spectrum of the residue from some spa mineral water, Bunsen and Kirchhoff found a series of lines that did not correspond to any known element. They named the new element cesium because of the distinct blue lines in the spectrum. It is another electronic transition in cesium that gives us the most accurate clocks on Earth. So-called cesium atomic clocks are accurate to 1 second in more than a million years and are used when precision timing is crucial, for instance, in tracking the space shuttle. It is its willingness to lose an electron completely and form a positively charged ion that makes cesium the most reactive metal in the periodic table. And yes, I am including its relative francium. All the alkali metals are reactive because they have one outermost electron, which is easily removed. But on moving down the group, the atoms get larger and larger, and this outermost electron gets, on average, further and further away from the positively charged nucleus. What's more, on moving across the periodic table from group 1, with lithium, sodium, potassium, etc., to group 2, with beryllium, magnesium, calcium, and so on, it becomes increasingly harder to remove the outermost electrons. This means the element for which it is easiest to remove an electron and form a cation is in the bottom left-hand corner of the periodic table, where cesium is found. One pseudoscience program on TV showed the reaction between water and the different group 1 alkali metals, namely lithium, sodium, potassium, rubidium, and cesium. At least that's what they said. Actually, they faked the reaction of rubidium and cesium with water, since they thought they were not spectacular enough for TV. They also said that the element beneath cesium in the periodic table, francium, would be even more reactive. They were wrong. It turns out for really heavy elements, the electrons begin to get slightly harder to remove than expected. In order to understand why, you would need to take into account Einstein's relativistic effects. Theory predicts that the atoms begin to get slightly smaller and that it is actually harder to remove the outermost electron from francium than it is for cesium. Remarkably, this experiment has been carried out, and the prediction has been confirmed. This means that despite what you may hear or might have expected, cesium is the most reactive metal. This is great, since francium can only be made in minuscule proportions, and then only lasts for a few minutes, so you'll never see any. Cesium, on the other hand, is readily obtainable, and in its protective environment will last forever. This means we can actually see, hold, and play with the most reactive metallic element that nature has given us. It's gorgeous, but watch out, it bites.
1: And having seen the melting of this element in action, I must admit it is rather beautiful. That was Cambridge University's Peter Wathers with the chemistry of his favourite element, cesium. Is it your favourite yet? Well, if not, then listen next week as we discover an element created by cold fusion.
2: Borium is also special in another respect, as the first element to be synthesized by a cold rather than hot fusion process between two nuclei. The idea is to make two nuclei collide at low excitation energies and consequently to capitalize on the reduced tendency for such combined atoms to disintegrate. The successful cold fusion synthesis of borium was first achieved in 1981 in Darmstadt in Germany, by the fusion of bismuth

0: 209 with chromium-24 to form borium-262 with a half-life of about 85 milliseconds. Since then, many other isotopes of borium have been produced, including the longest-lived isotope so far, borium-270, with a half-life of 61 seconds.
1: And join UCLA's Eric Sherry for the chemistry created by this fusion in next week's Chemistry in Its Element. Until then, thank you for listening. I'm Meera Senthilingam.
2: Chemistry in Its Element is brought to you by the Royal Society of Chemistry and produced by thenakedscientists.com. There's more information and other episodes of Chemistry in Its Element on our website at chemistryworld.org/
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4: Divers exploring the depths of underwater caves have made a startling discovery. Primitive animals whose ancestors have been swimming in the darkness for millions of years. I'm Jim Metzner, and this is The Pulse of the Planet. Dr. Tom Iliff is a professor of marine biology at Texas A&M University. He and other researchers have explored hundreds of deep saltwater caves around the world in places such as Hawaii and the Yucatan Peninsula. He describes a dive into one of these caves as a trip back in time.
5: Many of the animals that we find there are essentially living fossil species. They're really very primitive forms of life that probably have existed on Earth for tens of millions of years and have been isolated. These are animals that have adapted to life in the caves. They have lost their eyes. They have lost their pigment, features that they really don't need in the totally lightless underwater caves.
4: One tiny animal called Ramapedia may have existed in these pitch-black depths since the days of the dinosaur.
5: One of the most interesting animals that we've found in these underwater caves is a very primitive type of crustacean called Ramapedia. Ramapedia is a new class of crustacea. It's like nothing else that's known on Earth. Superficially, it looks like a centipede, and it does spend all its life swimming endlessly through the cave waters. And its nearest relatives, perhaps, are known only from fossils that may date back 50 million years or more.
4: In a future program, we'll hear how one species of living fossil came to be found in two different caves on opposite ends of the Earth. Pulse of the Planet is presented by the National Science Foundation. I'm Jim Metzner.
6: This is the Engines of Our Ingenuity, made possible by the Friends of KUHF Houston.
7: Today, an old Greek mummy tells us about the Renaissance. The University of Houston's College of Engineering presents this series about the machines that make our civilization run and the people whose ingenuity created them. You surely ask yourself, if I could go back and visit another age, which one would I choose? You may well have chosen the Renaissance, that glorious age of high culture and beauty. The Renaissance is tied to classical Greece through the old Greek idea that the world is shaped to its human occupants. That idea was far from early medieval thinking. Medieval interest in Greek literature had been growing since scholars rediscovered it around 1200. When printed books made that literature widely available after 1456, that interest turned into a passion. In the medieval world, female values had been strong. God wore the female face of the Virgin Mary. Then classical Greek ideas gained momentum. Greek women hadn't even been allowed at public meetings. Except for a few thinkers like Pythagoras and Plato, the principle of male dominance had been unquestioned. Now science writer John Noble Wilford tells about new work by archaeologist Joan Conley. She's been studying the 524-foot frieze from the Parthenon in Athens. It shows a formal procession. We'd thought that procession was part of a regular Athens festival, but Conley finds too much wrong with that idea. It would have been sacrilege to decorate a temple with current affairs. The penny finally dropped when Conley got her hands on some long-lost pages of a Euripides play. The papyrus pages were found wrapped around a mummy in 1962. The play tells the story of Queen Praxitea, who sacrificed her daughters to save Athens. Conley realized that same story had also been wrapped about the Parthenon as a centerpiece of Hellenic thinking. That frieze didn't represent a festival at all. It was a ceremony of human sacrifice. Just as boys went to war, girls went to sacrifice, all for the good of the city-state, Wilford reminds us. Greece was the cradle of modern Western culture, philosophy, even democracy. But Greece also practiced slavery, and it gave women no place at all. Late medieval scholars rediscovered those virtues and vices. They replaced the concept of corporate submission to God with the power of the individual. We call that shift the Renaissance. It gave us astonishing individual accomplishments. But almost subconsciously, we also took up the attitudes of an ancient age. Slavery had been dead in the Middle Ages. Now it came back. And so did witch burning. Archaeology is an odd business. A fragment of missing text turns up in a tomb. We start rethinking old virtues, and suddenly, in a blink, our view of the past has changed. I'm John Leinhardt at the University of Houston, where we're interested in the way inventive minds work.

0: TED Talks are recorded live at the TED Conference and produced with WNYC New York Public Radio. This three-minute talk features communication architect Richard St. John, president of the St. John Group. TED Talks are made possible through the support of BMW, where ideas are everything. Here's Richard St. John.
1: What makes TEDsters tick? This is really a two-hour presentation I give to high school students, cut down to 3 minutes. And it all started one day on a plane on my way to TED 7 years ago. And in the seat next to me was a high school student, a teenager, and she came from a really poor family. And she wanted to make something of her life. And she asked me a simple little question. She said, "What leads to success?" And I felt really badly because I couldn't give her a good answer. So I get off the plane and I come to TED. And I think, geez, I'm in the middle of a room of successful people. So why don't I ask them what helped them succeed and pass it on to kids? So here we are, 7 years, 500 interviews later, and I'm going to tell you what really leads to success and makes TEDsters tick. And the first thing is passion. TEDsters do it for love. They don't do it for money. Carol Coletta says, "I would pay someone to do what I do." And the interesting thing is, if you do it for love, the money comes anyway. Work. Rupert Murdoch said to me, "It's all hard work. Nothing comes easily, but I have a lot of fun." Did he say fun, Rupert? Yes. TEDsters do have fun working, and they work hard. I figure they're not workaholics. They're work-a-frolics. Good. Alex Garden says, "To be successful, put your nose down in something and get damn good at it. There's no magic. It's practice, practice, practice. And it's focus." Norma Jewison said to me, "I think it all has to do with focusing yourself on one thing." And push. David Gallo says, "Push yourself. Physically, mentally, you've got to push, push, push. You got to push through shyness and self-doubt." Goldie Hawn says, "I always had self-doubts. I wasn't good enough. I wasn't smart enough. I didn't think I'd make it." Now, it's not always easy to push yourself, and that's why they invented mothers. Frank Gehry said to me, "My mother pushed me." Serve. Sherwin Newland says, "It was a privilege to serve as a doctor." Now, a lot of kids tell me they want to be millionaires, and the first thing I say to them is, "Okay, well, you can't serve yourself. You got to serve others something of value, because that's the way people really get rich." Ideas. TEDster Bill Gates says, "I had an idea. Founding the first microcomputer software company. I'd say it was a pretty good idea." And there's no magic to creativity and coming up with ideas. It's just doing some very simple things. And I give lots of evidence. Persist. Joe Krause says persistence is the number one reason for our success. You got to persist through failure. You got to persist through crap, which of course means criticism, rejection, assholes, and pressure. So the answer to this question is simple. Pay $4,000 and come to TED. Or failing that, do the big 8 things that lead to success.
0: That was Richard St. John, recorded at the TED Conference in Monterey, California, February 2005. TED Talks are produced by WNYC New York Public Radio for TED and made possible in part through the support of BMW, where ideas are everything. For more information on TED, visit TED.com.
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3: Coming up, an artist uses an odd collection of scents to give humans a sense of what life is like from an ant's perspective. I'm Doug Dollimore, and this is Science Elements. For anyone who has ever wanted to share a psychic experience with ants, the opportunity for that now awaits you at New York City's Guggenheim Museum. There, Aniki Yee's exhibit, Life is Cheap, features ants, anaroma, human body odor, armpit bacteria, and other equally delightful media. A report on this quirky exhibit recently appeared in Chemical and Engineering News, the weekly news magazine of the American Chemical Society. When visitors enter the exhibit, Canister Spritz scents derive from body odor originating from Asian American women and carpenter ants in a work titled Immigrant Caucus. To create the fragrance, Yee sampled women's sweat and worked with forensic chemist Kenneth Furton to identify the chemical constituents of the human body odors. Furton, a professor at Florida International University, is a pro at scent detection, although he's arguably better known for his cadaver odor expertise than his contemporary art collaborations. With a list of the women's sweaty top notes in hand, Yee then worked with a perfumer. Together, they recreated a synthetic interpretation of the armpit aroma and spiked the concoction with smelly chemicals emitted by carpenter ants. Museum visitors move on to experience the rest of the exhibit with the scent of the hybrid aroma in mind. For those familiar with Yee's previous work, this is par for the course. She often integrates olfaction, bacteria, technology, and the unexpectedly absurd into her art. In fact, the New York Times notes that the wall text that hangs beside her work occasionally reads more like an alien shopping list than an informational label. Her materials include everything from aquarium gravel to Girl Scout cookies. So what about that psychic mind meld? Well, in part, Yee is drawn to the ants because much of the insect's behavior is guided by olfactory cues. And according to the museum, the colony is exposed to the same hybrid scent that fills the exhibit's entry corridor, creating the possibility of a shared psychic experience between ant and human. Well, that's all for now. Science Elements is a production of the American Chemical Society, the world's largest scientific society. To learn more about the article featured in this episode, go to www.acs.org/scienceelements. Thanks for listening.

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1: This is DW News, and these are our top stories. The World Health Organization says the hantavirus outbreak on a cruise ship in the Atlantic is not the start of a new pandemic. Authorities are tracing and isolating people who left the liner Hondius. Three people have died and several others are infected. Around 140 passengers and crew will be evacuated when the vessel reaches the Canary Islands. Police in Germany have stormed a bank and freed hostages held captive in a robbery. The raiders escaped despite the area being sealed off in the western town of Zinzig. It's not clear whether anything was stolen. The authorities say there's no danger to the public. President Donald Trump says a ceasefire between the US and Iran is holding, despite fresh fighting in the Strait of Hormuz. The U.S. military says it attacked Iranian military targets in retaliation for Iranian strikes on its warships. Tehran says rockets were fired in response to U.S. attacks on an Iranian oil tanker. Iran is still reviewing the latest U.S. peace proposal.
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3: What do leaves and solar panels have in common? Both absorb sunlight and turn it into energy, but while solar panels typically have smooth surfaces, leaves have tiny wrinkles and folds that allow for maximum light absorption. Recently, scientists took a cue from nature and engineered plastic solar panels with leaf-like surfaces. Most flat-surface solar panels absorb some light and turn about 18% of it into electricity. Panels with ridge surfaces can absorb more light by channeling light waves, thereby significantly increasing their efficiency at converting light into electricity. Besides making panels more efficient, ridged and wrinkled surfaces could allow solar panels to be made out of bendable plastic instead of silicon. Silicon is naturally better at absorbing light than plastic, but it's also more expensive and more brittle. Flexible plastic is cheaper and more durable, but typically not as good at absorbing light. But with leaf-like surfaces, solar panels made from bendable plastic may be able to absorb light just as effectively, if not more so, than regular panels. Another benefit of the wrinkled surface technique is that it's especially useful for increasing absorption at the red end of the light spectrum, which has the longest wavelengths. Conventional solar panels typically absorb very little of red and infrared light, but the folding technique increased absorption of this light by nearly 600%. Plastic, leaf-like solar panels are not yet ready for widespread use, but they could one day help revolutionize the solar industry by allowing for thin, flexible panels used on windows, clothing, and most flat surfaces. This moment of science comes from Indiana University. We're on the web at amomentofscience.org. I'm Don Glass.
4: I agree with Robin Sharma when he says, the smallest action is always better than the noblest intention. And I'm delighted to welcome him to South Africa to share his principles of leadership with us. I hope the exchange will be mutual as we rededicate ourselves to navigating a course towards a better South Africa. I commend those who have embarked on this significant journey to rekindle Ubuntu in our country, and I congratulate Beyond Connection and the Robin Sharma Leadership Institute on their commitment to this cause. We are created for interdependence. I need you to be all you can be so that I can become me and all that I can be. God bless you.
5: Deploying large structures in space is one of the most difficult things NASA does.
6: The antenna, the computer, the thrusters, all of those things have been used before. But when you put them together in this system with this large rotating antenna, what you get is a pattern that covers the entire planet. And with that comes some engineering challenges.
5: What we need to do is develop an antenna that's very small before we launch it, and then it blooms out to a much larger antenna on orbit. That's one of the big challenges for SMAP.
6: There's a 20-foot antenna at the top of the spacecraft. When you look at how that system works, this large umbrella-like looking thing collapses down just like an umbrella would, folds at the elbow, and then folds again back along the side of the spacecraft. Packaging that bit of technical origami is a real trick.
5: We need to test the antenna on the ground like it will be deployed in space. But the antenna was designed

0: to operate in zero gravity, which makes testing on the ground quite challenging. We can't just simply deploy it on the ground and then spin it up. So what we have to do is test the whole system in pieces.
1: First, we look at what it takes to sort of balance the spacecraft. Then we look at how that whole system behaves together when you spin it.
0: We test the reflector extensively by itself. We test the boom that deploys it by itself. We also have a very challenging thermal environment on orbit. It can see 100 to 200 degrees variation in temperature.
1: We take the data that comes from each one of those little tests and we put it into the model to describe the end-to-end behavior of the system.
0: Testing and testing and testing, and we test a little more until we're convinced that we've tested all the different environments and met all the requirements of the system.
1: We considered every scenario from science and engineering physics that we could imagine. It's human nature that you always would like to do more, to be more convinced. But there's a fine line between testing too much and breaking something and testing enough and convincing yourself it's good.
0: We've gone through at least 10 to 12 deployments just while it's been here. And most of them have been successful. A few of them we've had problems with, and we work with the team to figure out what the problem is and resolve it. And then we've had 3 successful deployments right before we shipped it, and they were all picture perfect.
1: This is probably one of the greatest accomplishments of any of our lives. It's not often you get to be part of a mission that has a global impact. You know, as children, we all imagine someday being able to do something that'll change the world or somehow being heroic and being able to contribute to the strength, to the health of the planet and to the human race is incredibly powerful.
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7: I'm Connor Farrell.
8: And I'm Rhett Elaine.
7: Dr. Elaine, this week we're talking about file sharing music files, just in general.
8: Yeah.
7: And today, MP3s.
8: Do you know what an MP3 is?
7: Of course.
8: What is it?
7: Isn't it I forget what the acronym is.
8: But do you want me to tell you?
7: I would enjoy that.
8: It stands for MPEG 1 Audio Layer 3.
7: Dang it. I was going to go MPEG.
8: What does that mean?
7: That is where I'm just going to say I don't know.
8: Okay.
7: See,
8: that's MPEG is a video compression format for digital files. And so the MP3 is just the audio part of that.
7: Right.
8: Okay. And then layer 3 is because it's the third way they did it. But, you know, you got to imagine what's going on here. If you have a CD, compact disc, and it's got music on there, a digital music, right? Because instead of magnetic fields on an audio tape that go up and down, they have essentially binary numbers that represent music that your CD player translates.
7: It's pretty wild. Pretty wild.
8: But how many songs would fit on a CD?
7: 12, 15 max.
8: Okay. And that's a lot of space. I mean, we're talking, what, 750 megabytes for a CD?
7: Gotta be.
8: Yeah. An MP3 takes that audio file and compresses it. So now you can get it down to reduction in size from 75 to 90%. So huge reduction in file size by compressing it. And that's what the MP3 is. It's a different version of that digital file.
7: That's why you can get 300 songs on your iPod mini.
8: Or you could get, they used to be able to make an MP3 CD. So you'd burn, here's what you do. I'm telling you this in case you didn't do it. You take a CD, you put it in your computer, you use a program that rips it. And so what that does is it takes those digital files on the CD and converts them to MP3s. So now you have these files, which are much smaller in size.
7: Yes.
8: Then you could burn those onto a CD, and some CD players would play the MP3s. Most of them wouldn't, though.
7: Well, that's kind of

0: lame.
1: But now you have, I mean, now you have a manageable file size for a song.
0: It's true.
1: You know, we're talking 3, 5, 7 megabytes for a song. That's something you can handle, right?
0: Oh, yeah.
1: Even in the 90s.
0: I could bench press that.
1: You could bench press it. You could put it on a... You couldn't put it on a floppy disk, okay? But you could put it on a flash drive.
0: Okay.
1: There's ways you could deal with that. It's dealable, right?
0: Yeah.
1: Okay. So that's what the MP3 is, and that's what led to the music sharing revolution in late 90s. And we'll talk about that on the next STEM Science Radio.
2: Question of the week from the Naked Scientists.
3: Hello, and welcome to Question of the Week from the Naked Scientists with me, Dr. Hannah Critchlow. In a quest for pleasure, we ask if our choice of cutlery alters our food's flavour.
4: Hello, Naked Scientists. My name is Fabian Weller, and I'm calling from Dubai. This is my dad's question. Does metallic cutlery really affect perception of food taste? For example, common wisdom tells that caviar should not be eaten from steel spoons, and for gourmet occasions, often porcelain or bone spoons are used. How much of this is a fancy myth?
3: Professor Mark Mijatovic from University College London sinks his teeth into this question.
5: Well, I've got some cereal here. I'm eating it with a silver spoon. I wasn't born with a silver spoon in my mouth, but I've since acquired some. There's a slight taste from the silver, as I expected, because we actually did some experiments making spoons of different materials in the lab. We made them with gold, silver, tin, copper, zinc, stainless steel, of course. And we did blind taste tests with just the spoon alone and found that people are very sensitive to the different tastes of the different metals. In fact, can distinguish between them very clearly. They find them to be, to a greater or less extent, bitter, metallic, unpleasant is another adjective people use for some of these metallic tastes. And that, we found out in the end, was due to something called the electrode potential of the metal. So its ability to react in the mouth and produce ions of a particular type. So in the case of a copper spoon, copper ions, and in the case of silver, silver ions. So the least reactive metals are the ones you'd expect to taste least, and that's broadly what we found.
3: So metals produce ions in your mouth, and the more reactive the metal, the stronger the taste produced. It's the alloy stainless steel that seems to produce the mildest taste. But do some foods taste better with different materials? Professor Zoe Laughlin from University College London led blind taste tests to find out.
6: Specifically something like a boiled egg, for example, where the sulphur really reacts and a material like silver is a really bad idea because it tastes really foul, whereas gold is quite delicious. And then when it comes to sweet things, we actually found the strong taste of the copper and zinc actually made the sweetness of the food even stronger.
3: And beyond chemistry, what else can alter your perception of taste? Back to Mark Mijatovic.
5: The size of the spoon, the shape of the spoon, the thermal conductivity, in this case, it's conducting heat away from my tongue very quickly, it's cool. If I start using a plastic spoon now, we're into a whole different ballgame. And this is where this example of thinking about what spoon material you might use to eat caviar is quite an interesting one. Because actually, even if the material is chemically inert, like something like ivory, or actually most plastics, there are subtle differences in the way that heat is taken from your tongue and your mouth. The texture is very important. So wooden spoons tend to give a particular sensation in the mouth, which can be both pleasant or unpleasant, depending on who you are.
3: So your choice in cutlery will alter how you perceive your food to taste. Now let's move our questioning eyes down the digestive tract.
7: Hello, my name is Klaus Gufeng. I'm from Gothenburg, Sweden. Much food-related illnesses come from contamination by intestinal bacteria due to poor hygiene in meat preparation. So the obvious question is, will the person whose bacteria got into the food be sick as well?
3: So can your own bowel bugs make you sick? Or can they only make other people sick? Send your thoughts to Chris at thenakedscientists.com, tweet at Naked Scientists, write on our Facebook page, or join in the debate on our forum, which is at nakedscientists.com/forum.
8: The Naked Scientists Question of the Week, brought to you in association with the How to Wissmann Foundation, supporting science and education from Alpha to Omega.
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10: On today's broadcast, a push by the ruling Democratic Party and five others to hold the national vote on amending the Constitution collapses as the main opposition People Power Party threatens a filibuster. Labor and management at Samsung Electronics plan to resume negotiations next week in hopes of averting a strike later this month. And Im Sung-gun, the former commander of the Marine Corps 1st Division, is sentenced to 3 years in prison for the death of a young corporal in 2023. This is KBS World Radio News. I'm Daniel Che. A push by the ruling Democratic Party and five other parties to hold a national vote on amending the Constitution in time for the June 3rd local elections has collapsed. National Assembly Speaker Woo Won-sik withdrew his plan to bring the amendment back to the floor on Friday after the main opposition People Power Party threatened to launch a filibuster, ending the first serious attempt at constitutional revision in 39 years. Yoon So-young explains.
11: 오늘로써 이 절차를 중단합니다.
12: The push for a national referendum on amending the Constitution, jointly pursued by six parties, including the ruling Democratic Party, to coincide with the June 3rd local elections, has been scrapped. Speaker Woo Won-sik announced the halt of procedure shortly after the National Assembly's plenary session began Friday afternoon. Woo said he would not bring the amendment to the floor, effectively halting the procedures for the June 3rd referendum. The amendment had been proposed at Woo's initiative to hold the referendum on the same day as the local elections. The proposed amendment aimed for a phased revision, deliberately setting aside contentious issues like restructuring the executive branch. Instead, it sought to begin with provisions that had broad agreement, such as tightening the requirements for declaring martial law. The People Power Party said it agreed with the substance of the amendment, but opposed it as a politically motivated push tied to the upcoming election, making opposition the official party line. A day earlier, the Assembly had attempted to vote on the amendment, but the vote failed when PPP lawmakers did not participate, preventing the two-thirds quorum needed to pass a constitutional amendment. After the session, Democratic Party floor leader Han Byung-do told reporters that blocking the amendment with a filibuster would draw severe public criticism, accusing the PPP of using the issue politically ahead of the election. PPP floor leader Song Hwan-seok, on the other hand, asserted the DP was on a path of dictatorship and insurrection, and that history would judge what he called a one-sided push for constitutional change. The presidential office, meanwhile, expressed regret over the failed constitutional amendment, saying the PPP's opposition would be difficult for the public to accept. Yoon So-hyang, KBS World Radio News.
10: Representatives of management and labor at Samsung Electronics will resume negotiations next week, with labor authorities mediating in hopes of averting a strike later this month. The company's labor union said Friday that it will take part in a post-mediation procedure in which the National Labor Relations Commission resumes efforts to mediate a dispute with the consent of both labor and management after formal mediation procedures have ended. The announcement came after a meeting between Labor Chief Choi Sung-ho and Kim Do-hyung, chief of the Gyeonggi branch of the Ministry of Employment and Labor, followed by a tripartite meeting that also included company representatives. During the meetings, the Labor Ministry reportedly strongly urged both sides to take part in the mediation process and pledged full government support for the negotiations. The post-mediation sessions are scheduled to take place Monday and Tuesday, although the union said preparations for a general strike set for May 21st would continue. Im Sung-gun, the former commander of the Marine Corps 1st Division, has been sentenced to 3 years in prison for the death of young Corporal Choi Soo-geun in 2023. The Seoul Central District Court on Friday handed down the sentence after Im was convicted of occupational negligence resulting in death and violating the Military Criminal Act. The Marine Special Counsel team, led by Im Young-hyun, had previously requested a 5-year prison term. Im was found guilty of ordering search operations for victims of heavy rains in Yecheon, North Gyeongsang Province, in July 2023, without providing life vests or other safety equipment. Corporal Choi, who was a private at the time, was involved in the search operation and died after being swept away in a swollen stream.
9: You
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0: Hopes for peace talks between the United States and Iran have been rattled after the two sides exchanged military strikes on Thursday in and around the Strait of Hormuz, putting their fragile ceasefire under renewed strain. Still, with both sides appearing wary of a full-scale war, all eyes are on whether the latest clash was merely a temporary pressure tactic in the negotiations or a development that could derail the talks altogether. Natalie Kwan has more.
1: The United States and Iran carried out limited strikes against each other in the Strait of Hormuz and nearby areas on Thursday local time. The exchange came just a day after U.S. media reported that Washington and Tehran were close to signing a one-page memorandum of understanding covering key issues, including the reopening of the Strait of Hormuz, limits on Iran's nuclear program, and sanctions relief. Expectations for a dramatic agreement had also run high ahead of U.S. President Donald Trump's planned visit to China next week, with Trump himself stating in a PBS interview that a deal could be reached before the trip. But the atmosphere shifted abruptly after the latest military exchange. The U.S. military said it had struck Iranian military facilities in self-defense after Iranian attacks in the strait, while Iran accused Washington of violating the ceasefire by targeting vessels and civilian areas and responded with retaliatory attacks on U.S. warships. Despite the clash, both sides signaled they were seeking to avoid a broader escalation. Iranian state media reported that the situation around islands and coastal cities near the strait have returned to normal after several hours of fighting, while the Islamic Revolutionary Guard Corps said no casualties had been reported so far. U.S. Central Command, or CENTCOM, also stressed that it was not seeking escalation but remained prepared to protect American forces in the region. Trump denied that the ceasefire had collapsed, telling ABC News the truce was still in place and describing the U.S. attacks on Iran as merely a love tap, suggesting an effort to contain tensions while maintaining pressure on Tehran. Still, Trump warned in a Truth Social post that the United States would knock Iran out a lot harder and a lot more violently if Iran failed to quickly sign an agreement. Natalie Kwan, KBS World Radio News.
0: U.S. President Donald Trump will deliver remarks from the Rose Garden at the White House on Friday, drawing attention to whether he will mention anything related to an end-of-war deal with Iran. Trump is expected to speak at noon Eastern Time, which is 1 a.m. Saturday, Korea Standard Time. According to Reuters, Trump's schedule released by the White House did not mention what the remarks would be about. The speech comes a month after the United States and Iran agreed to a two-week ceasefire on April 7th, which was later extended indefinitely. In recent days, Trump has said the war in Iran will be over quickly despite ongoing tensions in the Strait of Hormuz. South Korea has posted its largest ever monthly current account surplus of $37.33 billion in March on the back of a semiconductor upcycle, continuing a streak of surpluses for the 35th straight month. According to provisional data from the Bank of Korea released Friday, the cumulative surplus during the first 3 months of the year reached $73.78 billion, 3.8 times what it was for the same period last year. The goods account also hit a record surplus of $35.07 billion after exports jumped 56.9% from the previous year to an all-time high of $94.32 billion. And that's the news from KBS World Radio's News Center in Seoul. This has been Daniel Chang.

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2: Hello, this week we meet the element that made the red light district what it is today. Well, sort of. What you're sure to see is a blaze of neon signs, and with the story of how they came to be, here's Victoria Gill.
3: This could be the most captivating element of the periodic table. It's the gas that can give you your name, or any word you like, in fact, in light. Neon gas filled the first illuminated signs, which were produced almost a century ago, and since then it's infiltrated language and culture. The word conjures up images of colourful, or sometimes rather seedy, glowing signs, many of which now don't contain the gas itself. Only the red glow is pure neon. Almost every other colour is now produced using argon, mercury and phosphorus in varying proportions, which gives more than 150 possible colours. Nevertheless, it's neon that's now a generic name for all the glowing tubes that allow advertisers and even many artists to draw and write with light. And it was that glow that gave its presence away for the first time. Before it was isolated, the space it left in the periodic table was the source of years of frustration. With his discovery of argon in 1894 and the isolation of helium that followed in 1895, the British chemist Sir William Ramsay had found the first and the third members of the group of inert gases. To fill the gap, he needed to find the second. Finally, in 1898 at University College London, Ramsay and his colleague Morris Travers modified an experiment they'd tried previously. They allowed solid argon surrounded by liquid air to evaporate slowly under reduced pressure and collected the gas that came off first. When they put the sample of their newly discovered gas into an atomic spectrometer, heating it up, they were startled by its glowing brilliance. Travers wrote of the discovery, "The blaze of crimson light from the tube told its own story and was a sight to dwell upon and never forget." The name neon comes from the Greek neos, meaning new. It was actually Ramsay's 13-year-old son who suggested the name for the gas, saying he would like to call it novum, from the Latin word for new. His father liked the idea, but preferred to use the Greek. So a new element in name and nature finally took its place in the periodic table. And initially, its lack of reactivity meant there were no obvious uses for neon. It took a bit of imagination from the French engineer, chemist and inventor Georges Claude, who, early in the 20th century, first applied an electric discharge to a sealed tube of neon gas. The red glow it produced gave Claude the idea of manufacturing a source of light in an entirely new way. He made glass tubes of neon, which could be used just like light bulbs. Claude displayed the first neon lamp to the public on December 11, 1910, at an exhibition in Paris. His striking display turned heads, but unfortunately sold no neon tubes. People simply didn't want to illuminate their homes with red light. But Claude wasn't deterred. He patented his invention in 1915, and during his quest to find a use for it, he discovered that by bending the tubes, he could make letters that glowed. The use of neon tubes for advertising signs began in 1923, when his company, Claude Neon, introduced the gas-filled tubular signs to the United States. He sold two to a Packard car dealership in Los Angeles. The first neon signs were dubbed liquid fire, and people would stop in the street to stare at them. Even in daylight, they glow visibly. These days, neon is extracted from liquid air by fractional distillation, and just a few tons a year of the abundantly available gas is enough to satisfy any commercial needs. And of course, there are now many sources of illuminated signs, screens and displays that give us far more impressive scrolling letters and moving pictures that we associate with the bright, colourful lights of, say, Times Square in New York City. So neon might have lost some of its unique luster here on Earth, but further away, it's helped reveal some secrets of the most important glowing object for our planet, the sun. Solar particles or solar wind also contain neon. And the ratio of two neon isotopes in moon rock samples, rock that's been blasted by the solar wind for billions of years, had, until recently, baffled scientists. This is because the ratio of the two isotopes varied according to the depths in the rock, with more neon-22 than neon-20 at lower depths. So did this mean that the sun had once been significantly more active than it is today, shooting out higher energy particles that could penetrate deeper into the rocks? This question was finally answered when scientists studied a piece of metallic glass that had been exposed to the solar wind for just 2 years on the Genesis spacecraft, which crashed to Earth in 2004. When scientists measured the distribution of neon in the glass samples exposed to solar wind, They found the top layer also contained more neon-20 than the underlying layer. The underlying layer was similar to the moon rock. Since the activity of the sun was very unlikely to have changed during the two-year mission, it seems that a type of space erosion was causing the discrepancy. Micrometeorites, or the particles, simply removed some of the original neon from the top surface of the lunar rock. So maybe you should stop and dwell upon the next neon sign you see, and just appreciate a truly unique glow.
2: So an element that's as at home in outer space as it is advertising a brand name here

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1: But how did it work? Ron Caspi will be here next week with the story of manganese, the element that makes photosynthesis feasible and gave us an alternative to green glass. That's on next week's Chemistry in Its Element. I hope you can join us. I'm Chris Smith. Thank you for listening and goodbye.
2: Chemistry in Its Element is brought to you by the Royal Society of Chemistry and produced by thenakedscientists.com. There's more information and other episodes of Chemistry in Its Element on our website at chemistryworld.org/element.
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5: This is Scientific American's 60-Second Science. I'm Christopher Intagliata. Every winter, huge hordes descend upon the parking lots of big box stores. I'm not talking about Black Friday shoppers, but crows. There's videos of them all over YouTube.
6: There, as you can see, they're in the trees. They're on the rooftop over there. And it's like Hitchcock's The Birds.
7: So sometimes they're 4,000, 10,000, even 20,000 birds in these flocks.
5: Andrea Townsend is a behavioral ecologist at Hamilton College in New York.
7: They're really noticeable because what they like are urban areas. So you'll see them in well-lit urban parking lots. That's sort of their favorite place to spend the winter.
5: Crows, she says, are what's known as partial migrants. Every year, some members of the population migrate between breeding grounds and their overwintering grounds, like parking lots. But others just stay put. So Townsend and her colleagues wanted to know if that urge to migrate was something individual crows can turn on and off. To find out, they captured 18 crows from overwintering spots in California and New York. They fitted the birds with little backpack satellite tags and tracked them for several years. Overall, three-quarters of the birds migrated, an average of 300 miles. And more importantly, if they migrated once, they did it every year, suggesting traveling is not a habit they switch on and off. The researchers also found that migrating crows returned faithfully to the same breeding grounds every year, but they were more flexible on where to overwinter, which could be a good thing.
7: Birds with these flexible strategies can change their behavior when the environment changes, whereas other birds and other migratory species are sort of locked into their overwintering sites. And those birds might not be able to adjust as quickly or as easily to changing environmental conditions like climate change.
5: The study is in the journal The Auk Ornithological Advances. Next, Townsend wants to investigate whether migration is a mental trade-off for the birds, since migrants have to keep all that location data in mind.
7: So maybe it's not as good as solving problems as a resident bird that doesn't have to invest so much in long-term memory.
5: Then again, with all that time on the wing, migrants simply may not have as much free time to puzzle over problems.
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9: Europa kann nicht eher so Ruhe kommen, bevor die jüdische Frage ausgeräumt ist.
10: Back to the early 1930s to Germany. The National Socialist Party, the Nazis, are beginning their rise to power. How did science fare in what became a dictatorship? In his new book, Serving the Reich, Philip Ball delves into one of the most notorious regimes in recent history, investigating how physics functioned in Nazi Germany. Could there be lessons to be learned from the mistakes of the past? Philip joined me in the studio earlier this week. Now, in this book, you follow three prominent German physicists and the entire physics community in Germany and their reactions to doing science under the Nazis.
11: Yes. It seemed to me to be a way of exploring a broader question of how science functions within a political climate, and in particular looking at the interactions between science and politics. And I think although this was obviously in many ways an extraordinary situation.

0: situation. Nevertheless, I think there are lessons to be learned and things that relate to situations we find today, even doing science in a liberal democracy. Some of the same questions can arise.
1: Now, set the scene for us. We're in, I suppose, by this point, the late 20s, early 30s. What sort of physics was being done in that time, just as the Nazis were arranging themselves and coming to power?
0: Well, this was another of the interesting things about that period, that it was such an extraordinary period for physics in particular. It was at the start of the 20th century that quantum theory began, really, and it began literally at the start of the century when Max Planck in Germany first suggested the idea that energy comes in these little packets, these quanta. And Einstein then, 5 years later, ran with that idea and said, you know, maybe we have to take it literally and that this is how the world is constructed at very small scales. So all of the kind of mathematical paraphernalia that today physicists use, things like the Schrödinger equation, basically came out of that period. So physicists were grappling with this completely new view of the world.
1: And an abstract one at that. I mean, I don't suppose they considered themselves to be very political beings. How did their science at the time fit with the political situation?
0: Well, in Germany in particular, scientists tended by habit to take the view that what they did should be, as they saw it, apolitical. It should be removed from politics. There were a few people who dissented from that, and most famously Einstein did. He promoted the idea that science should be internationalist, that it should involve all countries openly and should steer clear of a kind of a nationalistic tendency. This is generally the way scientists think now, and it sounds completely unremarkable. But at the time, Einstein was seriously criticized within Germany for taking this attitude. It seemed to be an unpatriotic way to behave, and particularly in the wake of the First World War, when Germany was humiliated, really, after that defeat. Many German scientists felt that building up German science and making it out to be something particularly German and to be celebrated, that this was a way to regain some of the national pride that they'd lost.
1: So Einstein notwithstanding, they were apolitical, but they were patriotic. What were the first signs among the scientific community that something nefarious was beginning to happen?
0: That came about before Hitler came to power in 1933, because already in the 1920s, Germany was in a difficult position. There was an economic crisis. It didn't have a strong government. So there was a lot of political turmoil, and that expressed itself. There was also social unrest, which expressed itself, amongst other things, in a rising anti-Semitism, which had always been there in Europe generally, and perhaps in Germany and the Germanic nations in particular. But it began to become very strong. And one expression of this was that Einstein was again denounced for this reason. And there were some physicists, just a few, but quite prominent physicists, who started in the 1920s to promote the idea that there was a peculiarly Jewish kind of physics, and this was what Einstein was promoting, and this was the physics, the very mathematical abstract physics of quantum physics and relativity. So science was starting to become politicized, you know, even at that time.
1: There were also, you know, Jewish scientists were being thrown out of universities.
0: That only happened when Hitler did come to power, but it happened very quickly when he did. I mean, famously, Hitler seized power extraordinarily quickly and turned this, you know, liberal democracy basically into a dictatorship within a few months. And one of the first measures that he introduced just a few months after he came to power was the so-called civil service laws, which basically expelled them from any role in the civil service, which meant just about all academics working in universities. And so it was from that time onwards that that Jewish academics, you know, started to be dismissed from their jobs. And many of them, of course, just left and went abroad if they could.
1: Now, if we imagine something like that happening today, and this is one of the points of your book, is that we can't really look in retrospect and understand fully the actions of someone at that time who was working in the scientific community. If that kind of a thing happened today and one ethnic or religious minority was dismissed in some summarily from a university system, there would be uproar. What happened at the time? What were the reactions of prominent scientists?
0: Very little in any real terms. There were expressions of dismay from many academics and many scientists included, but they didn't didn't amount to anything. They didn't find any effective way of opposing these measures. And very often the attitude was, this was the case that was argued by Max Planck, who was at that time really the sort of, if you like, the father of German physics, if not all of German science. And the way he argued the case was, this is going to damage science, which it clearly did. But, you know, on the one hand, you can understand that concern, but on the other hand, one never really saw any moral point being put forward, that this was actually, you know, simply an unethical way for a society to behave. It was always about the science. Now, that might have been, to some extent, a tactical measure, because, you know, it may be more effective to make that argument, that if you're going to damage your country's science and technology, you can argue more effectively that it's a bad idea to do something like this. But it seems clear that it's not just that, that that throughout all levels of society in Germany, the argument was often that this was a political issue. This wasn't a moral issue, that the whole question of the so-called Jewish question of what role Jewish people should play in everyday life was a political question that academics and scientists included were better staying out of.
1: And one of your theses in the book is that this wasn't necessarily as immoral a thing to do as it might seem to us today. You don't go as far as excusing this, of course.
0: Really, what I wanted to try to do above anything else, perhaps, in this book is to not try to judge the situation that was going on in Germany then by today's standards. It's very easy to do that. And in particular, it's very easy to do that in Nazi Germany, where we know where things were going. In 1933, people didn't. A lot of people felt that Hitler would probably be ousted from power fairly soon, or that if he wasn't, that the Nazi Party's extremism would soon die down and settle into something more manageable. And this was Planck's view. When these measures came in to dismiss Jewish academics, he basically advised, this is going to pass and things will settle down. There were people, you know, like Einstein. I mean, obviously Einstein was very deeply involved in this, and he was out of Germany when Hitler came to power and never returned, basically. But he was someone who was prepared to stand up and say, you know, this isn't just a question of how it's going to affect science. This is a moral issue. This is not the way for a society to behave. Very few people within Germany were able to say that within science. Now, you might say, well, of course they couldn't. You know, they were facing the Nazis. But at that time, certainly in the early 1930s, it was by no means a suicidal thing to do, even in professional terms. It wasn't easy to do, but some people did. And, you know, they wouldn't be thrown into a concentration camp. So there's really no reason to expect that scientists wouldn't have made more vocal opposition to these measures. But it didn't happen.
1: Now, that's the fate of some scientists we've been talking about. What about scientific ideas themselves? Because, as you mentioned earlier, some of the ideas of quantum physics, uncertainty, probability were labelled as sort of Jewish ideas.
0: They were labelled that way by, in particular, a couple of prominent German scientists who were both at that time Nobel Prize winners. And so they were prominent people. One of them was Johannes Stark, and the other was Philipp Lennard. And they created this whole notion of different styles of science that were done by so-called Jewish scientists or their sympathizers. In fact, most of Einstein's sympathizers weren't Jewish at all. And Aryan scientists, Nordic scientists who promoted the, you know, the proper science, which of course was the science that Stark and Lennard did. And I think it's clear to see that in some ways, although clearly, you know, there was just a strong degree of explicit anti-Semitism in this, I think it was also partly motivated by the fact that Lennard and Stark both felt sidelined by this new science that had grown up, which was very abstract and mathematical, and which they weren't equipped to handle. They were primarily experimentalists. So they promoted this idea of Nordic, of Aryan science and of Aryan physics. They did that energetically, and you could imagine that that would be fully in accord with what the Nazis would like to hear. Now, it's clear that Hitler was somewhat sympathetic to that idea, but that didn't mean that these people became and stayed in prominent positions of power, or that this became some kind of official party line on science. And I think this was one of the things I wanted to challenge, that, you know, the Nazis didn't simply try to build some kind of Nazi science, some kind of, you know, Aryan science. It was a more complicated story than that. And in particular, the politicians were much more pragmatic about it than that. They, in the end, wanted science that would deliver the goods.
1: Yeah, the way I read it, at least, it seems as if actually the Nazi Party weren't really into science all that much until they figured that it could become useful to them in some ways. And I suppose I'm thinking atomic physics goes from the abstract to the very much practical.
0: They weren't particularly interested in physics. That's certainly true. They were interested in chemistry. It had been made clear in the First World War that chemistry could be useful. And one of the main chemical institutes in Berlin was devoted to creating chemical weapons and, you know, to other aspects of warfare. But it wasn't clear that physics could do much in that regard, apart from maybe aerodynamics, until the discovery of nuclear fission in 1938. And that was done in Germany, in Berlin, and became pretty much immediately clear to anyone who'd been working in this area of physics that this could lead to the exploitation, the harnessing of nuclear energy, both for generating power and also for releasing it, you know, in an uncontrolled way as weapons. So the Nazi party leaders were told about this very quickly after the discovery was made, and they became very interested, and they switched the priorities of a lot of the institutes, and particularly the key physics institute in Berlin, towards developing nuclear energy.
1: And I suppose the question changes a little from this point onwards. Before, when we're thinking about how physicists within Germany dealt with changes to their own community, now their science and their ethics is sort of spreading into this world stage.
0: The questions that one asks about how the German physicists did under the Nazis, they do change at this time, I think, you know, and certainly once war breaks out. A lot of the focus from historians who've looked at this period has been about what the nuclear program was all about. Were the German physicists really trying to make a nuclear weapon that they would deliver to Hitler or not? There's an intriguing suggestion that was made much later, in the 1970s actually, by Werner Heisenberg, who is in charge of the nuclear physics program in Berlin, that somehow the Germans, that he and his colleagues had sort of sabotaged this project, had sort of falsified the maths so that they didn't have to give Hitler the bomb. But there's no, it's not even clear, you know, whether that letter was genuine. It was quoted by someone else. It's a very peculiar artifact. And it seems clear that during the war itself, the German physicists were definitely working on exploiting nuclear energy. That really the reason they didn't end up making a bomb was that they didn't really believe that it was going to be practical within a short enough length of time to be useful for the war. It's possible that that was partly due to an imperfect understanding of what was involved. I think, you know, they did sort of overestimate the difficulties of creating a bomb.
1: Many of the actions of scientists in Germany at this time seem pretty abhorrent to us now, and morally kind of questionable at best. Could anything of this nature happen again, or is this peculiar to this circumstance?
0: I think it's important not to imagine that every totalitarian regime is the same. You know, clearly there are still totalitarian regimes in the world. One thing that does seem clear is that there's been no indication, either in those cases or in others since, that any dictatorship imposes a particular ideology on science that inhibits it from flourishing. Science actually did reasonably well in Germany during the war. So one thing I wanted to challenge was this common view that I think scientists have, that science really only flourishes in a free society. Historians who have looked into this question are pretty much united on this, I think. There's no reason to believe that's the case. But I think, you know, on the other side of the coin, if we look within a, you know, notionally free societies, it's certainly not necessarily the case that science goes on uninhibited. It's very clear that there was political tampering in climate science under the administration of George W. Bush. And there are, in smaller ways, other governments dismiss science that isn't comfortable or convenient for them. So work on drug abuse, for example. Political policies tend to be much more dictated by politics and, if you like, ideology than by what the science is telling you. So I think there are plenty of ways in which politics can potentially interfere with science in any society. And I think that's why it's important that scientists recognize that what they're doing is inevitably politicized, and that they need to find institutional responses and shields, if you like, against that sort of danger.
1: You ask in the book, two-thirds of the way through, whether scientists are special. Are they?
0: Well, I think a common defense that is made against accusations that scientists have, you know, developed technologies that are unethical in some way is that why should scientists have any more ethical insight than the average person? And in some ways, I have some sympathy with that idea, but I think it's very clear that there are situations where scientists do have special responsibilities. And, you know, looking at the case of nuclear power is one of them, because it was really only the scientists at that point who had any clear idea of what this meant, where it might lead, what it might be used for. That's one respect in which scientists have special ethical responsibilities. But I think also there is a case to be made for science, again, recognizing that as an institution, it has responsibilities to look at where science and technology might be taking society. That's something that's always very hard to predict, but it's not a question of necessarily of predicting it, but simply of having bodies in place that are thinking about those questions. And I think increasingly today, scientists recognize this, and, you know, we do have ethical committees, but probably only in situations where there is a very, very clear ethical issue to be addressed, like medicine. Whereas I think, you know, most technologies have ethical questions that will be raised at some point, and it's important for scientists to be thinking about these things at a very early stage.
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4: If you've got a story to tell, I'd like to hear you on the radio. 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
1: This is UN News Today with me, Daniel Johnson. The headlines. In Tunisia, Human Rights Chief Volker Turk calls on the authorities to end the widening repression of civil society organizations and journalists. Meanwhile, in Gaza, aid teams warn that rats are biting children in their sleep. And in Ukraine, the UN provides relief to vulnerable frontline communities still enduring Russia's ongoing full-scale invasion. UN Human Rights Chief Volker Turk urged Tunisia on Thursday to halt what he described as widening repression against civil society groups, journalists, activists and opposition figures. The intervention by the top UN official followed court-ordered suspensions against Avocats Sans Frontières, or Lawyers Without Borders, and the Tunisian League for Human Rights. Mr. Turk also criticised increasing restrictions on the media. He cited journalist Zeid El Heni, who was arrested last month under a law criminalising online communications deemed to harm others, while dozens of other journalists have faced prosecution and prison sentences. Tunisia's democratic and human rights gains after 2011 must be maintained, not progressively dismantled, the UN human rights chief insisted. He called for the immediate release of people detained for expressing protected views and warned that limits on freedoms must remain lawful, necessary and proportionate. To Gaza, where aid teams say that rats bite children as they sleep, as conditions continue to deteriorate amid ongoing airstrikes, shelling and gunfire. The alert from UNRWA, the UN agency for Palestinians, also highlights how the devastated enclave's already vulnerable population faces a much higher risk of disease because of repeated displacement, overcrowded tents, a lack of clean water and broken sanitation systems. UNRWA is working closely with the UN World Health Organization and local partners to track the rise of skin infections and rodent infestations in tents. The agency and partners are scaling up hygiene kit distribution, but far more tents, insecticides and medications are needed urgently amid ongoing delays to the most basic aid deliveries. The UN stresses that reconstruction in Gaza must be prioritised. Despite the ceasefire, hundreds of thousands of displaced people are still living in overcrowded makeshift sites, UNRWA said in an online post. Today, thousands of people continue to shelter in the agency's buildings, where they receive clean water in hygienic surroundings, and children can return to learning. The UN Aid Coordination Office OCHA says that restoring local services is hindered by restrictions on the entry of critical items into Gaza and by movement restrictions impacting key humanitarian partners. In Ukraine, the UN and partners are continuing to deliver vital aid in support of residents living near the front line and still enduring attacks by Russia as part of its ongoing full-scale invasion. UN Aid Coordination Office OCHA said in an update that major urban centres in eastern Ukraine have suffered heavy bombardment, which have harmed civilians and first responders. This week, humanitarian convoys reached residents in Kharkiv and Donetsk regions. Matthias Schmeil is the UN's top aid official in Ukraine. Here he is now speaking from Sviatohirsk, a former tourist destination, which a humanitarian convoy reached on Tuesday.
2: Before the full-scale invasion in 2022, I understand there were thousands of people living in this community. Now there is close to 300 left, so you can also, in those terms, measure the impact of this war on the population of a place that I understand once was at the core of a touristic area. All of that is gone now.
1: With the help of the UN and NGOs, aid convoys have delivered solar lamps, medicine, construction materials and hygiene kits for the elderly. There have been 20 humanitarian convoys to frontline communities so far this year, providing critical support to nearly 22,000 residents. Across the country, approximately 30 civilians were killed and 170 injured on Tuesday and in the early hours of Wednesday, according to the authorities. Attacks came from glide bombs and missiles in the cities of Zaporizhia, Kramatorsk and Dnipro. Multiple residential buildings, a dormitory, an education facility and other civilian infrastructure were also damaged, OCHA said. Daniel Johnson, UN News.
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3: For my next trick, I will make a star disappear. This is Sandra Singh Lo with the lowdown on science. At the end of their lives, massive stars typically explode before forming black holes. But is that always the case? Enter Keisha Lee Day and team at MIT. They analyzed telescope images for stars changing in brightness over several years. And in the Andromeda galaxy, they observed a star brighten over 3 years. Then it dimmed over the next 5 years until it was undetectable. They suspect that the star exhausted its fuel and collapsed, forming a black hole. The kicker? It became a black hole without exploding. Some stars don't go out with a bang. They just vanish, like Baby Jane.
4: The Lowdown on Science is a production of LAist 89.3.
5: The Customer's Forking Journey. The Monday Morning Memo for June 16th, 2014. Have you ever gone shopping only to come home with something entirely different than what you planned to buy? Of course you have. We all have.
6: Physicists like to think that all you have to do is say, these are the conditions, now what happens next? Richard Feynman.
5: Advertising people can be like that too. We like to believe that we can ask, what does the customer want? And an answer will be forthcoming. But in truth, what the customer wants is in a constant state of flux. Decision is a destination, a tangible place of certainty. But the multiple paths that will take us there can be faint and foggy and damp. We are confronted by choices unanticipated. We find new information, unexpected options, possibilities we did not foresee. Simply stated, our buying motives can evolve from a tiger to a mouse to a llama to a rhino to a little pink pony in the space of a single hour. Darwin would be made dizzy. Professor Sexton reminded me of all this recently when he discovered that our ongoing evolution of motive has a scientific name. And like all scientific names, this one is both confusing and dull. Heterogeny of ends. Read the Wikipedia entry for heterogeny of ends, and you'll learn that
7: an ongoing behavioral sequence must often be understood in terms of ever-shifting patterns of primary and secondary goals. For example, one may accept an invitation of a friend to attend an art show. Initially, the motive is simply the anticipation of a pleasant evening and good friendship. But in the course of that evening, one encounters a highly desirable work of art and wishes to purchase it. A whole new set of motives now enter the picture and exist alongside and in addition to the original motive.
5: I present this information for your consideration today because I'm concerned about the public's growing reverence for numbers and measurements and statistics. We seem to have arrived at the silly conclusion that every decision-making process is the same. We human males are small and simple enough to think we can ask,
8: what does a woman want?
5: In the belief that someone, somewhere, someday will finally be able to answer us. But a woman will answer that question with one of her own.
9: Who is the woman, and what time is it?
5: What does the customer want? Your customer wants confidence. They've made the right decision. The big umbrella answer is confidence. But I cannot tell you what combination of information and events will give any particular customer confidence. I cannot list the little raindrop answers. And when the sad day arrives that someone finally can, human beings will no longer be magical. Roy H. Williams.
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17: It's an exciting time in particle physics. Recently, the Large Hadron Collider was restarted in Europe, and the results have been smashing. Atom smashing, that is. In another experiment in the U.S., scientists have recreated conditions which existed 13.7 billion years ago, just after the Big Bang. What was cooking in that cosmic soup when the universe was born? To find out, keep listening to this week's edition of the Redshift Report.
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17: Hi, everyone. Welcome to the Redshift Report. I'm your host, Ken Huxley, coming to you from the Ontario Science Center. Today, I'm in the Redshift Now studio with researcher Zoran Mishcevic. Hey, Zoran, how are your particles today?
20: Elementary, my dear Ken, elementary.
17: Okay, so we're here to talk about some of the hottest stuff in physics, quark gluon plasma. So what is this stuff?
20: Well, let's backtrack just for 1 second. As probably everybody knows, all matter is made of atoms, and most of the mass of the atom is in its nuclei, made of protons and neutrons. Now, until recently, maybe a couple of tens of years ago, scientists thought that protons, neutrons, and electrons are the elementary particles, the basic building blocks. However, particle physics has evolved. Now we know that protons and neutrons are made of particles called quarks that are held together by other particles called gluons. Now, in a proton and a neutron, the quarks are responsible for only about 1% of their mass. So scientists believe, although the mechanism is not quite clear, that the gluons actually mediate this additional mass for the elementary particles. So what we have here is a mixture, extremely dense and extremely hot, of quarks and gluons, like the very basic building blocks of everything around us, at extremely high temperatures, over 4 trillion degrees Kelvin. And those are the conditions that existed just a couple of microseconds after the Big Bang.
17: 4 trillion degrees? How did scientists create these conditions in the laboratory?
20: Well, they do it by colliding, in this particular case, very heavy gold ions. Gold ions means gold atoms stripped of electrons, therefore they're positively charged. And they're quite heavy because the gold nuclei has 79 protons and 118 neutrons. So they are accelerated at relativistic speeds. As a matter of fact, the particle collider that performed this particular experiment is called the Relativistic Heavy Ion Collider in the Brookhaven National Lab in New York State. So they accelerate them at relativistic speed, that means close to the speed of light, in order to give them lots of energy, and then they collide them. And in such a process, there's an awful lot of heat being created. This particular experiment created about 4 trillion degrees Kelvin. That's 250,000 times hotter than the core of our sun. Extremely, extremely hot matter.
17: Incredible. So how do they control something that hot?
20: It is on a very small scale, and because here we are talking about matter that has powerful magnetic fields, it is contained within gigantic superconducting magnets. If you've ever seen any pictures of the Large Hadron Collider, well, most of that structure, all the big chunks of equipment, are actually electromagnets.
17: Cool. So what did scientists see when they created this super hot material?
20: They performed this experiment actually 10 years ago. But it took almost 10 years of data crunching to come to several conclusions. And first of all, what they saw, they thought that the gluon quark plasma is something like a hot gas, kind of. However, they've discovered that it behaves more like a perfect liquid.
17: A perfect what? What's a perfect liquid?
20: A perfect liquid is usually a description of a liquid that is cooled to very, very cold temperatures, not hot. Very, very cold. And it does show certain characteristics, like there's no viscosity, almost no viscosity. There's no heat conduction, and the liquid doesn't show any shear stress.
17: Okay, so what does a perfect liquid have to do with the early universe?
20: Well, as I said, the last time this stuff was around was about 13.7 billion years ago. It lasted for a microsecond or so, and then it disappeared up until only 10 years ago. From this quark gluon plasma, all the atoms in the universe were created. And in this particular experiment, scientists have observed a certain behavior of quarks that is supposed to explain how the quarks get the extra mass mediated by the gluons. I won't get into details, but what happens here is that a theory has been proved or coming closer to a proof by experimental observations. So right now we're a step closer to understand what happened in the first moments of the Big Bang, of the creation of the universe.
17: Well, it sounds like very exciting times. Where are scientists going from here?
20: Well, I guess more atom smashing and more observations.
17: Okay, well, before we wrap up, there's been some concern that the Large Hadron Collider might produce microscopic black holes that could devour the Earth if scientists lose control of them. Should we be losing any sleep over this?
20: I personally don't think so. The Large Hadron Collider is the largest physics experiment in the world and is the largest particle accelerator in the world. The previous record holder was the Tevatron at Fermilab near Chicago, which was able of collisions of matter and antimatter at the energy of about 1 tera electron volt. The LHC is designed to conduct collisions of with energies of about 14 tera electron volts, 14 times more powerful than the previous one. Now, people think that if a microscopic black hole is created, being a black hole, it will swallow the Earth and life will perish. Well, first of all, physicists are quite sure that that cannot happen. First of all, the black hole would be so small that it would evaporate almost instantaneously. Black holes do evaporate, as Professor Hawking demonstrated with his theory. On another note, I read a really good explanation fairly recently. There are far more energetic particles hitting the top of the atmosphere every day, every moment, every instant. And those are the high energy cosmic rays. They do create collisions that exceed the Large Hadron Collider's energies by thousands of times. And in all this time, we have never, ever seen a catastrophic event happening in the Earth's atmosphere. So I would say, be safe, sleep sound, don't worry about black holes, they're far away.
17: What do you think? Technologies like genetically modified foods, artificial intelligence, and nanotechnology have some of us concerned that scientists may be in danger of losing control of their creations. Is there a Franken-science that you're concerned about? Let us know. We'll try to get to the bottom of it on an upcoming podcast. Visit www.redshiftnow.ca. Click on the Contact Us button and ask away. For the Redshift Report, this is Ken Huxley saying, thanks for tuning in, and remember to question everything, especially me.

Today is May 8th on Tidbits in Time, a big day. Stay with me to hear about World War II's glorious Victory in Europe celebration. We'll talk about the very first limited partnership, bring you something from our famous last words department, and serve up the very first glass of Coca-Cola, complete with a certain special ingredient. All that plus a check written in excess of $4 million, accidentally? Tidbits in Time is next, so stick around. May 8, 1945 was Victory in Europe Day. VE Day commemorates the unconditional surrender of Nazi Germany to the Allied forces, signed formally in Berlin, Germany. More than a million people turned out in London, and there were massive numbers in the streets of Chicago, Los Angeles, Miami, and New York City. VE Day was followed months later on August 14, 1945, by Victory in Japan Day and the official end of World War II. It was on May 8, 1532 in Florence, Italy, that the first use of a limited partnership took place and was called a limited liability partnership contract. It allowed people to form a business entity and limit each partner's liability from outside creditors. Investors could lose the money they put in, but their personal assets were safe. This development was crucial to allowing capital to be aggregated and for people to be involved in more than one business at a time. And now from our famous last words department, it was on May 8, 1864 that Major General John Sedgwick was under fire at Spotsylvania. Badly underestimating the sharpshooters who had them pinned down, he said, "They couldn't hit an elephant at this dis." He graduated from West Point in 1837, where there is now a statue and a superstition about spinning its spurs. Sedgwick was the highest-ranking Union officer to die in the war between the states. May 8, 1886, the first glass of Coca-Cola was sold at Jacob's Pharmacy in Atlanta, Georgia, at 5 cents a glass. And it's true that the original formula contained cocaine. Marketed as a patent medicine, advertising claimed to cure morphine addiction, nerve disorders, headaches, and impotence. Drugstore soda fountains had become popular, people believing that carbonated water was good for health. Also, the

0: Temperance movement was gaining strength during those years, and non-alcoholic drinks became a popular substitute. May 8, 1992. North Dakota farmer Harlan Johnson got a check for $4,038,277.04 from the government, a lot more than the $31 he was owed. Dale Erie, head of the Agricultural Stabilization and Conservation Service local office, said that the amount was just a number that sometimes mysteriously shows up on agency computers. His explanation? It's just one of those freaky deals that sometimes just happens.
1: 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That's adrian@tidbitsintime.com. 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
3: Hello, I'm Dr. Steve Showalter, your host for Science Elements, a digest of cutting-edge research from the American Chemical Society, the world's largest scientific society. The fabrics of our lives are rapidly becoming a first line of defense against nasty infections. In all, more than 700 products, including underwear, socks, cycling shorts, mattresses, and even facial tissues, are infused with substances capable of killing off bacteria and other microscopic adversaries. So what's next on the horizon? Well, that's what we'll explore in this episode. So in the next few minutes, you'll hear about how sweet-smelling fabrics could fend off bacteria, how a material in dissolvable sutures could help fight brain infections, and finally, in a related story, how scientists are looking back in time for a possible solution to antibiotic resistance. To some, vanilla is bland, boring, and just plain old dull. But to scientists in Spain, vanilla is far more exciting than most of us could ever imagine. In fact, they say fabrics infused with vanilla-scented antibacterial coatings could help prevent the spread of hospital infections. Their report appears in Industrial and Engineering Chemistry Research, a weekly ACS journal. Ricard Garcia Valls and colleagues explain that vanillin, the main ingredient in the vanilla extract flavoring sold in supermarkets, does more than confer a pleasing aroma. Vanillin also fights microbes, including the notorious Staphylococcus aureus bacteria responsible for many hospital-acquired infections. To test out its effectiveness, the researchers used microencapsulation to combine the fresh scent and antibacterial effects of vanillin in fabrics. They packaged vanillin into tiny capsules made of a heat-resistant plastic called polysulfone. Then they coated cotton with the capsules. Fabric with the coating resisted growth of S. aureus, and the coating stayed intact through several wash-dry cycles. Garcia Valls says this work could lead to the development of pleasant-smelling fabrics with antimicrobial activity. Scientists in Taiwan report that a plastic material already used in absorbable surgical sutures shows promise for continuous administration of antibiotics to patients with brain infections. They say the use of the material, which is placed directly on the brain surface, could reduce the need for weeks of costly hospital stays. Their study appears in ACS Chemical Neuroscience, a monthly society publication. Shizhong Li and colleagues explain that infections are life-threatening complications that occur in about 5-10% of patients who have brain surgery. Current treatment involves intravenous antibiotics for up to 8 weeks and extended, costly hospital stays. Previous studies showed that drug-delivering plastics could release antibiotics directly into the brain. However, additional surgery was needed to remove the plastic when treatment finished. Liu's team sought to develop a biodegradable version using a dissolvable plastic called PLGA. They described development of PLGA fibers that release vancomycin, a powerful antibiotic that kills many microbes. Among these is the famous MRSA, which shrugs off most other known antibiotics. They tested the fibers in rats, which are stand-ins for humans in these types of studies. Liu says the fibers successfully released vancomycin into the brain without any apparent side effects for more than 8 weeks. In our final story this week, scientists revive ancient proteins that could help solve a modern medical problem. Scientists in Spain and the United States report that they have resurrected several 2 to 3 billion year old proteins. These proteins are ancient ancestors of the enzymes that enable today's antibiotic-resistant bacteria to shrug off huge doses of penicillin, cephalosporin, and other modern drugs. The researchers say this laboratory achievement opens the door to a scientific replay of the evolution of antibiotic resistance with an eye to finding new ways to cope with the problem. Their report appears in the Journal of the American Chemical Society, a weekly ACS publication. Jose Sanchez Ruiz, Eric Goucher, Valeria Riso, and colleagues explained that antibiotic resistance existed long before Alexander Fleming discovered the first antibiotic in 1928. Genes that contain instructions for making the proteins responsible for antibiotic resistance have been found in 30,000-year-old permafrost sediment and other ancient sites. Their research focused on beta-lactamases. These enzymes, which originated billions of years ago, are responsible for resistance to the family of antibiotics that includes penicillin. The researchers used laboratory and statistical techniques to reconstruct the sequences of beta-lactamase proteins dating back at least 2 billion years. The team also synthesized the inferred ancestral enzymes and conducted studies on their stability, structure, and function. They concluded that the availability of laboratory resurrections of these beta-lactamases opens up new possibilities in the study of the emergence of antibiotic resistance. Sanchez Ruiz notes that it now should be possible to perform laboratory replays of the molecular tape of lactamase evolution. In turn, these replays could be used to determine how lactamases efficiently adapt to various antibiotics. He adds that these resurrected proteins could be used in the biotechnology industry. Well, that's all for now. I'm Dr. Steve Showalter for the American Chemical Society. 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
6: Now the news. I'm Shane Bigham. Chinese authorities have issued guidelines to promote the development of artificial intelligence agents amid the country's accelerated push to advance the AI Plus initiatives. The Cyberspace Administration of China jointly issued the document with the National Development and Reform Commission and the Ministry of Industry and Information Technology. It aims to incorporate the State Council's guidelines on implementing AI Plus and foster the orderly growth of intelligent agents as key forms of AI products and services. The guidelines outline fundamental principles for the development of AI agents, stressing safety, controllability, orderliness, and standardization. China's Disease Control Authority says the country's not reported human infections of the hantavirus strain believed to be linked to a deadly outbreak aboard a cruise ship. The statement came after the World Health Organization reported an outbreak of hantavirus infections on the ship that set sail from Argentina. The outbreak has killed 3 people as of Thursday. The China CDC statement said the Andes virus currently has no known natural host in China, and no human infections involving the strain have been reported domestically. U.S. President Donald Trump says the ceasefire with Iran still holds despite both sides exchanging strikes. Iran's accused the U.S. of violating the ceasefire by attacking its vessels and striking civilian areas. Tehran says it launched missiles and drones against U.S. destroyers in response, claiming to have caused significant damage. The U.S. Central Command confirms it targeted Iranian military sites, but the White House insists American ships have not sustained any damage. Across the Gulf, the United Arab Emirates says its air defenses have engaged missile and drone threats from Iran. Walter Morris says more.
7: U.S. President Donald Trump has said repeatedly that Iran wants to make a deal and he thinks they're close. This week, the White House submitted a one-page memo that would formally end the conflict and prevent more fighting. Administration officials say the latest proposal is a temporary agreement. According to Reuters, the framework of the deal would play out in 3 stages by formally ending the war, reopening the Strait of Hormuz, and launching a 30-day window for negotiations on a broader agreement. Tehran and Washington have reportedly scaled back their goals of a more permanent and comprehensive peace deal. The latest proposal doesn't address the key issues of Iran's nuclear program and the future of its highly enriched uranium. However, the partial deal could end the standoff over the strait. Mediators in Pakistan say they remain optimistic and they expect an agreement sooner rather than later. And that deal would bring much-needed relief to thousands of sailors who are currently stranded in the Persian Gulf.
6: The executive director of the International

0: than 20 China Europe freight trains per day on average. And that's the news. I'm Shane Bigham.
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2: Okay, you've always thought it would be really neat to be a scientist. The excitement of being the first to know something. The respect you'll get at parties when people hear you're into 11-dimensional paleo-quantum Riemannian research.
3: And as a scientist, when I examined the data on paleo-quantum Riemannian effects, I found a preponderance of
4: it's not a real thing.
3: What's that?
4: There's no paleo-quantum anything except as a fad diet, and Riemannian is a form of geometry, so there's no paleo-quantum Riemannian. You made that up to impress people.
3: Hey, I seem to have finished my diet root beer. Please excuse me while I go refresh my drink.
2: And there's also the oohs and ahs when you don that white lab coat.
3: Hey, so Gerald, before we go, let me slip on my laboratory vestment. It's freshly starched, and we will be a hit at the clubs tonight. Ooh, no.
2: But let's face it, despite all these incentives to enter the hallowed halls of research, you're thinking, well, you're not an animal tracker on the savannah. You're not a consultant for Scotland Yard. So is there any hope for your sciencey self?
4: There is. Physicist and astronomer Chad Orzel, who wrote a book about teaching physics to your dog. Actually, more than one.
2: More than one dog?
4: More than one book about physics to his dog. He may have more than one dog. He figures that even you, someone who has concluded that scientists have DNA that barely overlaps with your own, can think like a scientist. Chad Orzel is the author of Eureka, Discovering Your Inner Scientist, and he says that it's remarkable that even those people who say that they hate science and they wouldn't be caught dead doing science are often doing science without knowing it.
5: The process you use to solve a crossword puzzle is essentially a scientific process, right? You look at the clue that you're given, you think about a word that might possibly fit that, you know, you pencil it in the blank, and then you check to see if it fits with all the crossing clues. And if it does, you can have some confidence that the answer that you've got is the correct one, even if it's something a little weird or unusual, like those theme clues that go all the way across the puzzle and have like a three-word phrase in them. You're not going to guess those right off, but you can piece them together from the easier clues that cross them. And that involves essentially scientific reasoning.
2: But the people who are doing the crosswords on the commuter train, I mean, they don't think of themselves as doing science, and it sounds like maybe they should. Do they simply not realize that because they have this idea of what science is and it doesn't comport with what they're doing?
5: I think so. I mean, we have this idea that science is this esoteric collection of knowledge that only, you know, certain elite people are able to comprehend. And, you know, there's a sense in which that's an artificial distinction that goes back millennia. You can look at the Greeks as the people who start making a distinction between, you know, sort of abstract science that, you know, lofty people do, and then the grubby technology that people, you know, get their hands dirty making things. But, you know, really, the core of all of this is a very simple reasoning process, and it's something that absolutely everybody does all the time.
2: Your book, Chad, disabuses us of the idea that, you know, scientists are just naturally super smart, and that's the distinction. I have to say, I'm going to have to take a little bit of umbrage with that idea, but then again, you know, I suppose you would have to as well. Might wound your vanity a bit, but you assure the reader that scientists are not much different from normal folks, and that everyone has an inner scientist waiting to be revealed and unleashed. Why are you convinced of that?
5: You know, another of the origin points of the book is that when I tell people that I'm a physicist, one of the responses I get is, well, you must be really smart. And, you know, I have no idea what to say to that. I mean, there are some things that I'm better at doing than other people, but it's mostly because I happen to like doing the sorts of things that make a good physicist. In the same way, you know, I don't particularly like doing the things that make a good carpenter. There are mental aspects to carpentry that you know, I just can't get. Someone who's good at it will look at a problem and immediately see a simple and elegant solution that would take me hours of, you know, hitting my thumb with a hammer to come around to. But nobody will go up to a carpenter and say, oh, you know, you must be really smart. So we have this awkward, you know, it's a compliment, but it's sort of a distancing compliment that's putting people off as different. And I don't think that's really justified. I think that, you know,

0: we have this idea of science as an unusual pursuit, but when we shouldn't. Really, scientists are just like other people. They just happen to be interested in other things.
1: One of the people you reference in your book is Charles Darwin. But, you know, as an example, isn't that somewhat of an odd choice? Because, after all, his work led to a complete rethinking of the natural world. How is this an example of how anybody can do science? Charles Darwin was not anybody.
0: Well, you know, Charles Darwin didn't start off as, you know, Charles Darwin, right? He started off as a young man with an interest in the natural world, and who signed on as the naturalist for the voyage of the Beagle. And while he was doing that, you know, he wasn't thinking about completely reshaping our picture of the natural world. He was just collecting things that looked interesting. The same way that, you know, I have a 6-year-old and a 3-year-old, they have collections of rocks that are, you know, mostly gravel found in the driveway. But there's this instinct to collect things that happen to look interesting, and Darwin was just employing that. He collected vast numbers of samples of things on his South American trip, and then when he returned to England, he spent years breeding pigeons and plants and looking at stuff in his rural estate. And bringing together all of that information let him see patterns in the natural world that enabled him to write The Origin of Species and make an incredibly convincing case for the science of evolution.
1: Collecting things is obviously an important thing. If you're going to be a scientist, or maybe it's one of the important things that might turn you into kind of a scientist. You quote in your book Ernest Rutherford, mm-hmm. who famously said that all science is either physics or it's stamp collecting. And Rutherford probably said that because he was a physicist and didn't have a very high opinion of all the other kinds of science. But you've distilled the processes of science down to 4 steps, including the process of collecting. Maybe you could tell us about your 4-step method to science.
0: So the scientific reasoning process really boils down to 4 very general steps. The first is you just look at the world around you and see something that you want to explain. And then you think about why it might work the way that it does. Then you test that theory through experiments and further observations. And once you come to some conclusions about that, then you tell everybody you know the results of your tests and your model. And that 4-step process is the most powerful tool we have for understanding how the universe works and how to use that to our advantage.
1: I think that some people might be, I don't know, saying to themselves, look, think, test, tell. You know, those are all things we do naturally. I look both ways before crossing a street. I think about where I want to cross, and then I cross and so forth. But, you know, they're not thinking, well, that's science.
0: No, but I think that that's part of the problem, is we need to recognize that, you know, that sort of reasoning is something that comes very naturally to all of us, and it's not something that's alien or especially difficult. You know, if you look as far back as we have evidence of humans doing stuff, we have evidence of people doing science. Right, you look at cave paintings, and there are these wonderful pigment factories that they found in these caves in South America. Right, that's evidence of somebody doing science. Somebody had to recognize that certain types of rock, if you grind them up, make these interesting colors. And somebody had to figure all that out, and the way they figured that out is by trial and error. So, you know, 100,000 years ago, our distant ancestors were thinking like scientists.
1: But, Chad, couldn't I view this approach as being a little bit condescending? Come on, I know I'm not really doing science. You can tell me that my day-to-day existence, you know, follows all the steps and so forth, but I would never regard that as science. I mean, isn't there some difference here between my daily life and science, assuming I'm not a scientist?
0: Well, I think, you know, it's just a question of how you direct the tools that you have, right? And in some cases, you can go through life making decisions sort of on autopilot. But one of the things that I think is powerful about this is if you recognize that you can think like a scientist, you can take that and take a little more conscious control over things that you're doing unconsciously already and use that process to make your life better. You can look at the world and say, you know, this is a thing that doesn't work quite as well as it should, and think about, well, why is that? Why am I doing it that way? And think about other ways that you could do things and try stuff out. And, you know, if you find something that works better, then you can tell everybody that so that they can benefit from your knowledge as well.
1: Can you give me an example of that?
0: You know, simple, sort of silly example of this is at one point I did an experiment checking how I drive to work, right? There's a couple of different routes I would take. And so for a few weeks, every day I would pick a route and I'd start a stopwatch when I got in the car and stop it when I got to my parking spot and see. And, you know, over time it worked out, okay, this is actually the most efficient way to do this, which is, you know, fantastically nerdy, but also, you know, worked pretty well, and I felt good about having solved that little problem.
1: Well, finally, Chad, at the end of your book, you address a few myths about science. Some of those are science is not exclusively Western. Science is not a cult. What do you say to people who dispute either?
0: Yeah, the notion of science being exclusively Western is a really sad misconception that gets floated, you know, tragically by some really bright people from time to time. But, you know, it's nonsense. I mean, scientific activity goes back long before anybody even heard the word Europe. And if you look around the world these days, science is a highly international business with people making contributions from all sorts of countries and all sorts of cultures. Some of the greatest developments in physics have come from people in China and India and Japan. So it's just silly to say that science is exclusively a Western thing. The other notion that ends up being problematic is that, you know, science is some sort of cult, and that, you know, you sign on, you have to become like a Vulcan or some sort of robot. You know, and that's really not true. That science doesn't preclude other ways of thinking about the world, or even, you know, come into things like aesthetics. You occasionally hear people say that, you know, well, you know, scientists, you know, they're all about dissecting flowers, not appreciating the beauty of flowers. But, you know, knowing something about how stuff works can deepen your understanding of how things are.
1: Chad Orzel, thank you so very much for speaking with us.
0: Thank you for having me on.
2: Chad Orzel is a physicist and an astronomer at Union College, and he is the author of How to Teach Physics to Your Dog and Eureka, Discovering Your Inner Scientist. Okay, so who knows? Your future could still be in science. At least your inner scientist has a future. But if you decide to actually go for the PhD, well, while there's no doubt that research is a fabulous career, truth in advertising requires that we tell you it's not always what it's cracked up to be.
1: That's right. After using this entire program to sell you on being a scientist, we have to point out the pitfalls. And they come from some newly minted scientists whom the journal Science asked to name and describe a course that would have better prepared them for a scientific career.
2: That is, describe a course that they wish they could have taken but didn't because it doesn't exist yet.
3: My name is Mike Kemp. I'm a biochemist and molecular biologist at the University of North Carolina in Chapel Hill. And so the course I would have liked to have had is BSF 101, grant writing. So the objective of the course would be to provide the students with the necessary skills to effectively market their scientific ideas to funding agencies and grant review panels. So this foundation course would be essential for people to survive as a scientist in an era of limited research funding. So topics would include things like developing professional connections, understanding reviewer psychology and bias, memorizing detailed and arcane grant instructions and guidelines. The course will be graded as pass-fail. However, only 10% of the students can pass during any term, and the course can be repeated indefinitely.
1: Mike, I take it that you've had a lot of experience in writing grant proposals.
3: Yes, especially ones that have not gone through.
1: Mike Kemp, thanks very much.
3: Great, thanks.
4: Hello, I'm Ilona Kotlewska from Warsaw. I'm a PhD student in neurobiology. So the course that I would have taken is the Communications 201. It is how to design catchy posters and write engaging articles. One of the fundamental aspects of scientific work is to present your research results. This may be a bit of a problem when it comes to poster designing. We all know those walls of text from scientific conferences. Well, PowerPoint presentations aren't easy either. Ever fell asleep while reading your own slides? And then, those crazy difficult articles that give you a headache? Let's stop that. In this course, we will drill writing, designing, and presenting so that no one ever falls asleep again when confronted with your data.
1: Ilona, why is it that you wish you had taken this course? Have you suffered in colloquia or at conferences?
4: Well, I did. I did suffer in seminars. But more important was when I first had to design my poster for scientific conference. I had no clue how to do this. So I even searched for any introductory course in the YouTube, internet in general. So I thought if anybody could have taught me that before, it would be way easier for me.
5: I'm Jonathan Lipsitz, and I wish I had taken a course on dealing with failure.
1: Dealing with failure. Jonathan, why the heck would you want such a course?
5: Well, in undergrad, we have this idea that scientists do experiments and they work every time and they discover all sorts of wonderful things. But in reality, experiments rarely work the first time and often require months or years of trial and error before you get the results that you're looking for. And this leads to a lot of people to become frustrated, depressed, and confused about why they are spending so much time on trying experiments that seem to repeat failures that they have encountered. And so I wish that there was a course where I was taught about how to deal with these setbacks, which were inevitable in my scientific career. And in such a course, I would hope to cover topics such as setting realistic goals, learning how to build a supportive network of colleagues and mentors, figuring out how to really learn from my mistakes, making sure that I keep my end goal in mind, and to make sure that I have fun along the way. And that's a course that I wish I had taken in my scientific career.
6: I'm Tony Lamorelli, and I wish I had had the chance to take Psychology 549. You probably won't save the world.
1: Tony, tell me the course syllabus for Psych 549.
6: This class is designed to set realistic expectations for you in your career, allowing you to skip the disenchantment phase and focus instead on your talents. Through presentations and peer-to-peer learning, you will learn that the world's problems are complex and require many, many dedicated scientists to tackle them, of which you will be only one. Learn how you can use your research or your teaching to improve and even transform the lives of people around you, and begin to build the skills to be satisfied with that.
1: Tony Lynn, I've got to ask you. I mean, most young people figure that they are going to change the world. Aren't you afraid that this may just drive them to some sort of worthless alternative career like being a wait guesser at Coney Island?
6: Well, I am hoping that they read the description and not just the title, because I think that everybody can do their part to make a really big difference, but that we can do more together than we can trying to fly solo and do it all alone.
1: Our thanks to Michael Kemp, Ilona Kotletsky, Jonathan Lipsitz, and Tony Lynn Morelli.
2: And that's it for our show. And what we've heard so far is that everyone, to some degree, thinks like a scientist.
1: And you may not change the world, but a few good ideas and sometimes just a lucky break will at least help us understand the world.
2: Thanks to a production team who are always thinking clearly, even if we're not, Gary Niederhoff and Barbara Vance.
1: Also thanks to financial support from Rena Shulsky David and Sammy David and the NASA Astrobiology Institute. 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
9: Today is May 8th. Let's take a look back at today in rock and roll history. 1970, the Beatles released their final group album, Let It Be, originally known as the Get Back LP Project. Most of the record was recorded over a year earlier.

Lots of rock and roll birthdays on today's date. 1917, Papa John Creech. He played fiddle in the Jefferson Airplane. 1940, Paul Gadd. You knew him as Gary Glitter, born in Banbury, Oxfordshire, England. Best known for his instrumental hit Rock and Roll Parts 1 and 2. Singer, songwriter, and TV actor Ricky Nelson, born Eric Nelson in Teaneck, New Jersey in 1940. 1941, John Fred, born John Fred Guerrero in Baton Rouge, Louisiana. Best known for his 1967 hit Judy in Disguise. 1943, Captain and Tennille vocalist Tony Tennille. Same day, 1943, Yardbirds bassist Paul Samwell Smith. After his Yardbirds days, he became a very successful record producer. 1951, Earth, Wind & Fire vocalist Philip Bailey. Same day in 51, Talking Heads drummer Chris France. 1953, short-time Fleetwood Mac guitarist Billy Burnett and Van Halen drummer Alex Van Halen, born this date in 1953. And that's a look back at May 8th, today in rock and roll history.

0: At the tone, we've reached the top of the hour. 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
1: I'm Ben Hooper, and this is Weekend Odds and Ends, a special Friday edition of the UPI Alt News Minute for March 27th, 2026. First up, Philadelphia International Airport celebrated National Cheesesteak Day by breaking the Guinness World Record for the longest line of cheesesteaks. Airport eateries from PHL Food and Shops teamed up with the City of Philadelphia's Department of Aviation to assemble 1,291 cheesesteaks on the concourse between Terminals B and C on Tuesday. The sandwiches were made from a total 225 pounds of cheese sauce, 990 pounds of shaved beef, and 1,291 foot-long rolls. A Guinness World Records adjudicator was on hand to confirm the snaking line of sandwiches was enough to create a new record. Moving on from delicious airport eats to incredible strength feats, a Finnish man used his body piercings to break the Guinness World Record for the heaviest vehicle pulled by the nipples, 2,184 pounds. The professional circus performer, known as the Baron, had his partner sit in a carriage to bring it up to weight on the set of Guinness World Records' German TV show in Munich. He used the piercings on what he described as the world's strongest nipples to pull the carriage, breaking the previous record of 2,179.27 pounds, which was set by American Sage Werbach, aka the Great Nippolini. The Baron previously broke the Guinness World Record for the heaviest weight lifted by the nipples in 2013, when he lifted 71.87 pounds of weight and held it for over 8 seconds. Meanwhile, in celestial news, meteorite hunters have descended on an Ohio county where a massive fireball last week left fragments behind, including one possible fragment in a resident's driveway. The car-sized asteroid broke up over northeast Ohio on March 17th, and in recent days, meteorite hunters have descended on Medina County in the hopes of recovering fragments of rocks from space. December Harris, a local resident who has been searching for pieces of the meteorite, said a walnut-sized piece appears to have landed right in her family's driveway. Medina sixth grader Evan Waite found a 3-gram meteorite fragment behind Sharon Elementary School after his mother previously found two smaller pieces. Case Western Reserve University professor and researcher Ralph Harvey said some pieces that survived reentry might be as large as grapefruits. Harvey offered some tips for hunters searching for their own fragments. He said, "If it looks burned up a little on the outside and it's got a different kind of texture or color on the inside and it's in the wrong place, that's where you start going, And finally, authorities in Wisconsin's Juneau County are asking local residents to be on the lookout for a kangaroo that escaped from a petting zoo. The Juneau County Sheriff's Office said the kangaroo, named Chesney, pulled a full-on prison break from Sunshine Farm in Nisida on Wednesday. The Sheriff's Office wrote, "Only in Wisconsin would we wake up to, 'Have you seen this kangaroo?'" The post included a photo of Chesney clad in a fashionable denim diaper, but the petting zoo said the marsupial was not wearing it when he escaped. A follow-up post Friday morning said Chesney is still on the loose, but was spotted by a drone team Thursday night. The kangaroo appears to be hanging around the same general area. For these stories, and more national, international, sports, entertainment, science, and odd news from United Press International, visit UPI.com. Follow the UPI Alt News Minute on YouTube and TikTok. If you found a meteor fragment, what would you do with it? Tell us in the comments.
2: So when is fear-mongering the right thing to do? Hi, this is Dave Zanotti. Let's talk about it on the public square. Well, you make a good case that for someone who's trying to walk in the light of Christ, fear-mongering is never the right thing to do because the Lord tells us constantly, always, do not be afraid. If we believe him, do not be afraid, for I am with you. I will never leave you. I will never forsake you. Then what's there to be afraid of? Well, there is something to be afraid of, and that's the consequences of bad choices, because the Lord is with us, and he takes us through those bad consequences, but there are still consequences. And our government is really in a pattern of horrible, bad behavior, and most of it is not the fault of any president. It's the fault of the United States Congress. They keep spending more money than we take in. Sometimes the presidents help them spend more. Sometimes the presidents are trying to get them to spend less. But in any case, our government is not playing according to the rules of justice. And everyone is getting hurt. So, should we be afraid of that? Well, we should be afraid of the consequences. And that's what Elon Musk has been trying to tell us. If we don't fix this, our kids and our grandkids are going to have a very tough life because our country is going to go bankrupt. It's hard to say out loud. It's hard to believe. We are so addicted to a massive government, massive debts and deficits that we've lost touch with reality. Would you join me in praying that God will open our eyes to the truth in all of this? I'm Dave Zanotti. Whether you like Elon Musk or Donald Trump or anybody up there or not, even if they're your enemies, would you join me in praying for them all? This is The Public Square. We'll talk more tomorrow. Thanks for listening.
3: 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Today is the finale of National Small Business Week. For years, American presidents have issued proclamations of praise and recognition of a great, and we now hope, renewable resource. That being our perpetual stock of risk-taking entrepreneurs and their cumulative contributions to America's well-being. Pre-pandemic statistics tabulated 7.7 million business establishments, employing 127 million people. Nearly half the businesses, 3.7 million of them, had four or fewer employees for a total of almost 6 million workers and owners. Additionally, before the coronavirus disruption, there were 25.3 million non-employer or individual proprietorships nationwide. Nearly a third of these small businesses are minority-owned. You can find more facts about America from the U.S. Census Bureau online at census.gov.
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5: From the Second Street Dreams Audio Network, this is Staccato, quick notes dotting the classical music landscape. I'm Judlyn Gibson.
6: Pamela Dawson here at DeSoto High School. I'm the director of choral activities, and I am the 2023 Grammy Music Educator of the Year.
5: It's been a whirlwind for Pamela Dawson. This choir teacher has been teaching at DeSoto High School, just south of Dallas, for 27 years. Then the Grammys called.
6: Wow, that was exciting. Oh, my God. And I'm sitting there, and my mouth is falling open. Like, the one that was really great when I saw The Rock. Okay, when The Rock came in to surprise Adele, I just kind of lost it a little bit.
5: And this is one of the reasons she won. Her choirs have performed and won numerous competitions around the world. Dawson's win might not have happened. She made it to the top 10 2 years ago and was reluctant to apply again.
6: And my student said, "Hey, Miss Dawson, you're an amazing teacher. Go ahead and try it again." I went on ahead and applied, and look what happened.
5: If you know of a teacher you'd like to nominate for the 2024 Grammy Music Educator Award, the deadlines are coming up fast. Links are on the Staccato page at KMFA.org. That's Staccato. I'm Judlyn Gibson on Radio Newark.
7: I'm Ari Daniel Shapiro for the Encyclopedia of Life, and this is One Species at a Time. Cedrus libani, the cedar of Lebanon. These trees have thick trunks and stout limbs that thrust outward. They've got broad and almost flat tops with giant fans of needles. For the Lebanese, however, it's not just a tree. It's a symbol of strength, of longevity, since the tree lives for thousands of years. It's emblazoned on their flag. But Lebanon today is a land of traffic jams and apartment blocks climbing slopes once covered by cedar trees. Nizar Hani is the scientific coordinator here at the Shouf Cedar Reserve. He says that for thousands of years, their fragrant wood has been highly prized.
8: Everywhere was cutting the cedar trees and transfer the wood through the Mediterranean Sea to Europe, to Egypt, to everywhere. It was a huge work. A long, long, long time ago, the area of the cedar forest was 500,000 hectares. Imagine.
7: That's about half the size of modern-day Lebanon. But all of that logging, it came at a great cost. Today, less than 1% of Lebanon's original cedar forest remains. Much of that forest is in this reserve. It's a quiet green oasis. Hussam Ghanem is a guide here.
9: The cedar is my family. It is my mom, my dad, my brother, my sister. It is my past, my future, and my present. It is everything. It is the culture. It is not just a slogan.
7: These ties run deep into the past. The cedars of Lebanon are described in the 8,000-year-old Gilgamesh epic and are often mentioned in the Bible. But preserving them isn't just about saving Lebanon's cultural heritage. Just below Nizar Hani's feet as he walks through the reserve is a massive watershed, which is protected in part by the forest.
8: This is the importance of this reserve, not just to protect the cedar trees and to protect the birds and the butterflies and whatever. It's to protect our life. It's to protect our drinking water.
7: The Lebanese government officially recognizes the value of the cedars. Most of the remaining trees grow on public land where cutting is prohibited. But Nizar Hani believes the government should do more to protect the country's cedars, especially with a new menace threatening them. Hani picks up a small brown cedar cone.
8: You know, it's a very, very dry cone. This will not continue. Now we're facing a new challenge, which is the climate change.
7: Climate change poses many problems. Dry cones, more attacks from insects, and a growing risk of forest fires. Then there's what Hani says may be the biggest problem.
8: The life cycle of the cedar seed, they need to be under snow for 2 months.
7: It's that winter weather that triggers germination. But warmer temperatures these days mean a shorter winter and fewer saplings. So it's not enough to just protect the cedars in a reserve like this. Now new trees have to be cradled through the first years of their life. This refrigerated warehouse in the town of Zgharta is run by a local NGO. Carlos Nakad is an agricultural engineer.
10: We are going now to the gold storage room in order to show you where I put the container of the seeds of cedars.
7: A heavy metal door locks out the summer heat. To produce saplings, Nakad first has to chill the cedar seeds here for 40 days. After the seeds germinate, the trees grow at a nearby nursery where Nakad tends to rows of young cedars. He sells more than 5,000 trees a year. But planting cedars is only the beginning for Nakad.
10: I don't want a man to plant one tree and take off three others, or plant them and not irrigate it. The big challenge is to conserve the old tree.
7: Nakad's trying to cultivate a broader culture of stewardship for trees and the land in general. It's tough work in a country without wide environmental consciousness. Hussam Ghanem, the guide at the Shouf Cedar Reserve, faces a similar challenge. But he says their efforts to teach local residents about the value of the cedars are starting to take root.
9: We preserve what we love. We love what we understand.
11: نفهم ما نتعلم.
9: We understand what we learn.
7: And Ghanem says, for the endangered cedars of Lebanon, that learning can't happen too quickly. There's an audio slideshow of my visit to the Shouf Cedar Reserve on our website, eol.org. And we're wondering about other stories of trees that have more than just a physical importance. If you've got a story like that, let us know by visiting eol.org. Our series, One Species at a Time, is produced by Atlantic Public Media in Woods Hole, Massachusetts. For the Encyclopedia of Life, I'm Ari Daniel Shapiro.
12: 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I'm the director of the Science Working Group at Radio Newark. 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
13: Hello, everyone, and welcome again. This is Rick Pettigrew, and I'm here again to hand off the latest batch of breaking news stories from around the world in the audio news from Archaeologica. 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An intact tomb in western Mexico has given up a pair of remarkable figurines. A Transylvanian cemetery is helping to build a kind of history of Hungarian people in central Romania. Archaeologists in Scotland are excited about a gold-embellished spearhead from the late Bronze Age. And a charred turnip dinner is shedding light on the Russian colonization of Siberia. The audio news team would like to thank our friends for helping us continue this show without a break for nearly 16 years. 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And remember, you can still help out with Amazon.com purchases through Amazon Smile. When you buy something from Amazon, go through smile.amazon.com and select Archaeological Legacy Institute as your charitable organization. They give us part of the purchase price. And now here's Laura Pettigrew with the audio news from Archaeologica. We hope you find this to be a valuable part of your day.
14: Welcome to the audio news from Archaeologica. I'm Laura Pettigrew, and these are the headlines in archaeological and historical news from February 12th to February 18th, 2017. In Mexico, archaeologists uncovered a 1,700-year-old untouched tomb bearing the bones of a dozen male adults, as well as pre-Columbian figurines and statues. As reported by Live Science, archaeologists discovered the ancient tomb during remodeling of a church in Colima, near the southwestern Pacific coast. The tomb dates to the early Classic period, between AD 200 and 600. The entrance to the tomb was sealed with stones, grinding implements, and human bones, and contained three burial levels. 12 additional skulls came to light inside the tomb in the first burial level. According to Rosa Maria Flores Ramirez, a physical anthropologist at the National Institute of Anthropology and History in Mexico, the skulls exhibited signs of damage, tooth fracture, and tooth wear. In the second burial level, archaeologists discovered two figurines, one male and one female, lying face down next to two skulls. The male figurine measured 39 centimeters tall and 15 centimeters wide. He wore a horned headdress and held an axe in his hand. The female figurine measured 32 centimeters tall and 14 centimeters wide, exhibiting angular facial and cranial features. She wore a banded headdress and held a pot in her right hand. Each figure was sculpted from a fine paste, polished upon completion, and bears etched facial features that were cut into the paste by the artists. According to Rafael Platas Ruiz, an archaeologist at the Institute, these figurines are clues to understanding the worldview of the inhabitants of the Colima Valley during this time period. The figurine's attributes demonstrate protection of the deceased, as the male figure represents a shaman. These figurines are a rare find. Tombs of this type often are looted before archaeologists can examine them. Because the tomb was untouched, archaeologists will be able to observe and examine the lesions and deformations on the skeletal remains in the tomb. This will provide information on their daily lives. The entire Colima Valley was occupied continuously from 1500 BC to AD 1500. This increases the likelihood of finding more tombs like this in the area. According to archaeologists working in the Colima Valley, significant cultural remains might lie buried beneath the city of Colima itself. In central Romania, archaeological findings from recent fieldwork may provide evidence useful in recording the first written history of the Jekeli people. As reported by Australia's City News, Australian National University student Coco James uncovered an unusually oriented grave with copious grave goods in a Transylvanian cemetery. James is a Master of Biological Anthropology student in the School of Archaeology and Anthropology. Fieldwork was run by Archaeotech, a Canadian organization that facilitates research in Romania. Archaeologists excavated 49 graves at the site, with dates ranging from the 17th to the 19th century. Of these burials, grave 42 stood out. It held more grave goods than any of the other burials, including coins, brass buttons, and ceramic buttons. The coffin had a leather liner, and the skeleton held 5 large gold coins in its hands, whereas the other burials only had 1 or 2 small coins per burial. This individual was healthy, and the bones showed no indications of disease. As related by James, the individual's skeleton shows signs of trauma and was around 27 to 35 years old, which is consistent with the other individuals in the cemetery. This was likely a wealthy individual of high standing in the community. While the number and type of grave goods in this burial were interesting to archaeologists, the way he was oriented was even more unusual. He was buried nearly upside down, head tilted downwards and rolled onto his side. Archaeologists speculate that during the burial, the people lowering the coffin into the grave shaft lost their grip on the coffin, allowing it to roll and fall upside down. According to James, this project will provide information on the history of the local Jekeli people, who live in several small Romanian villages but retain Hungarian culture. This part of Romania, for a long time, was part of Hungary. The Jekeli people have retained their heritage and their land in the Jekeli fold since then, and do not really consider themselves Hungarian or Romanian. There are no written histories for the Jekeli people in this area, just oral histories. Only now is there a project to develop a written history. This archaeological work provides important physical evidence for those who are writing the histories. James's work will be presented at the American Association of Physical Anthropologists conference in April. In an article from The Scotsman, Scotland's national newspaper, Scottish archaeologists have found a 3,000-year-old bronze spearhead embellished with gold during excavations at Carnoustie in Angus. The spearhead turned up during excavation of land that will be made into soccer fields. According to Alan Hunter Blair, project officer at Gard Archaeology, the spearhead was one of very few found across the United Kingdom and was of international significance. It was found in a pit near the settlement excavated by Gard Archaeology, among various other Bronze Age artifacts, including a sword, pin, and scabbard fittings. These findings support archaeologists' understanding of this settlement as a warrior-led society. According to Hunter Blair, this is the find of a lifetime because it is so unusual to recover such elaborate, significant artifacts in a modern archaeological excavation. While each individual artifact is significant, the presence of gold on the spearhead makes this group exceptional. With Britain and Ireland, only a few spearheads such as this are known, including a hoard of weapons found in 1963 west of Dundee. These two weapon hoards were found less than 2 miles apart. This is suggestive of the wealth of the local warrior society between 1000 and 800 BC, during the Late Bronze Age. According to Hunter Blair, early Celtic myths often highlighted the reflectivity and brilliance of heroic weapons. He postulates that gold decoration was added to this bronze spearhead as a way to aggrandize it. Gold was a rare material and provided a strong visual impact. Organic remains were also found at the site, including a leather and wooden scabbard described as possibly the best-preserved Late Bronze Age sword scabbard ever found in Britain. Fur skin was wrapped around the spearhead, and remnants of a textile were found on the pin and scabbard. Such organic remains are rarely preserved on dryland sites. Archaeologists were called to the site after an archaeological excavation in 2004 revealed extensive evidence of prehistoric and medieval activity in the area. According to reports from the Siberian Times, the charred remains of a turnip found in a burned log house may provide new information on the conquest of Siberia. Excavations were recently conducted in the old garrison town of Tara, an historic Russian military post in western Siberia. Tara was one of the earliest Russian settlements during their expansion eastward and was founded in 1594 by Prince Andrei Ilyetsky. The remains of the turnip are from around this time. Current archaeological excavations in Tara provide the chance to understand the early Russian pioneers, many of whom were political and criminal exiles, who started the modern development of Siberia. According to Professor Maria Chernaya, the turnip was in a large clay storage vessel in the kitchen of a log house. When the fire started, it became so hot that it actually cooked the turnip inside the storage container. When archaeologists first tried to move the clay vessel holding the turnip, it began to lose its shape, but it remained intact enough for archaeologists to take carbon dates. From this information, archaeologists found that the turnip was part of a winter food stock kept from the autumn harvest, meaning that the house burned down during the winter or spring.
15: Pieces of glassware found in the site suggest that the glass was made in Germany or the modern Czech Republic and then exported to Russia. This shows that Tara was not totally remote. Because Tara was a military town, the majority of Tara's citizens were members of the military. Civilian households there were involved in agriculture, crafts, hunting, and trading. The development of Tara was earlier than any other modern Siberian city. The household goods found by archaeologists suggest that the inhabitants of Tara possessed expensive imported things, and the common economic level in the city was higher than in most central Russian towns. Less than 10% of the people of Tara were exiles, and many were not criminals, but rather political exiles. These were educated people, many of whom remained in Siberia. Russians came not to conquer Siberia, but to develop it and stay. The excavations in Tara are large in scale and will continue. The cultural deposits comprise a 3 to 4 meter layer with artifacts dating between the 16th and 18th centuries. Archaeologists have only begun to get a glimpse of a Siberian city life during this dynamic time. That wraps up the news for this week. For more stories and daily news updates, visit Archaeologica on the World Wide Web at archaeologica.org, where all the news is history. I'm Laura Pettigrew, and I'll see you next week.
13: 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Be sure to check back with us next week for our next edition. 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
17: Today, new boats in a new land. The University of Houston's College of Engineering presents this series about the machines that make our civilization run and the people whose ingenuity created them. When Europeans came to North America, they found a world of water and wood that had to be navigated. Native Americans had faced the same situation and created kayaks and canoes light enough to be portaged over the land between lakes and streams. Now the newcomers both copied the Indians and went their own way. The familiar rowboat, or skiff, is stable, fairly heavy, and meant for service on one lake or stream. It's pure European. But canoe adaptations are more interesting, like the big cargo-carrying canoes of 18th-century Canadian trappers, the voyageurs. European newcomers also adapted their own tools and skills to create new forms. While the Indians built a light wooden frame in a bark or hide skin, the Europeans adapted their traditional use of planking laid on ribs. At the same time, they created new hydrodynamic designs and they invented lighter structures. Take the logger's bateau, a lovely workboat heavily used in Maine's 19th-century logging industry. It was a rugged, flat-bottomed, broad-beamed, shallow-draft boat with a high prow and stern. It was a stable platform from which loggers could herd floating logs in Maine's estuaries. Yet, for all its ruggedness, the bateau still rode the water like a newly fallen autumn leaf. The loggers often propelled a bateau with the same poles they used to jockey logs. When one hit logs, it rode up out of the water onto them. It was not likely to be crushed. Yet it was meant for one job only, and when that job disappeared, so did it. The Maine Maritime Museum has a very rare complete bateau, and it's no light canoe. It's 33 feet long with a 6-foot beam, yet it's still kin to the canoe in the way it rides the surface of the water. The idea of creating canoe-like buoyancy with planks and ribs reached an apogee in the 19th century Adirondack guideboat. It was developed for hunting guides in the patchwork regions of lakes and hills called the Adirondack Mountains. The ribs in a guideboat are single pieces cut along the grain of wood, very light and strong. The planking is thin quarter-inch pine and it's laid without caulking. The finished boat is simply immersed in water until the planks swell and conceal themselves. It looks like a canoe, but it's rowed with crossed hands. It's very light. A 13-foot guide boat might weigh a little over 50 pounds, and its draft is only a few inches. A guide can easily carry such a boat from one lake to the next. So look at the bateau and the guide boat. Admire their kinship. The wide, flat bottom of the bateau shrinks to maybe 8 inches in a guide boat, but both reflect a love of the beauty of wood used well. My listeners know I like to talk about airplanes. Well, what draws me to these boats is that same gravity-defying impulse, the same love of buoyancy. They truly do lie off in the vast fluid world between the Indian canoe and the early aeroplane. I'm John Leanhart at the University of Houston, where we're interested in the way inventive minds work.
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18: From Feature Story News in Washington, I'm Nick Harper. U.S. Secretary of State Marco Rubio says Washington is expecting to hear back from Iran on its peace deal this Friday. Iran has been mulling a 14-point memorandum to end the fighting, even as tensions flare up again in the Strait of Hormuz. FSN's Alistair D'Souza has more from Washington.
19: Will Iran agree or will it push back, and will the fighting stop? U.S. Secretary of State Marco Rubio, while on a trip to Italy, says Iran's response is expected Friday. Rubio says he hopes serious negotiations then follow. According to Iran's state media on Thursday, Tehran is yet to reach a conclusion or send a reply. The U.S. proposal is aimed at putting an immediate end to the fighting and opening up the Strait of Hormuz. A 30-day period of talks would then take place to address tough questions on Iran's nuclear program. Meanwhile, the fighting continued Thursday, marking the most intense military confrontation in weeks, U.S. President Trump insisting the ceasefire is very much in place. Alistair D'Souza, Washington, D.C.
18: U.S. monthly jobs data shows the U.S. added 115,000 new jobs in April, beating expectations. The unemployment rate remained steady at 4.3%. U.S. President Donald Trump has set a July 4th deadline for the European Union to implement a trade deal that was brokered last summer. The announcement comes days after Washington announced it was increasing tariffs on European cars due to frustrations over the agreement's implementation. FSN's William Denslow sent this report from Brussels.
20: Despite having what he called a great call with European Commission President Ursula von der Leyen, President Trump announced that tariffs would soar should the trade agreement not be implemented by July 4th. Von der Leyen says good progress is being made towards tariff reduction, and both sides are committed to the deal's implementation. Under the agreement, European goods would see duties largely capped at 15%, while the US would see tariffs on its products wiped out. The European Parliament and EU member states must still endorse the deal. William Denslow, Brussels.
18: The UK's governing Labour Party has seen

0: Flight, I'm Simon Marks. Today, what is going on in US-German relations after Chancellor Friedrich Merz claimed the Iranians are humiliating the United States and enraged President Trump by also suggesting his war on Iran was started without any foundational plan and has no strategy for wrapping up. The US leader responded by announcing the withdrawal of at least 5,000 of more than 35,000 US troops stationed in Germany. Katja Hoyer is a German-British historian and author of the upcoming book Weimar, Life on the Edge of Catastrophe.
1: Donald Trump is deeply unpopular in Germany, and I think that has had an impact on the wider way in which Germans view America, not least because it's no longer seen as a temporary blip, but actually a kind of structural change of the relationship between Germany and the US. There's always been quite a prominent streak of anti-Americanism in Germany as well, but it was never kind of large enough to form the identity, I would say, or shape the identity of post-war West Germany and then the unified Germany. And that, I fear, has become larger now because of the way that, you know, the US is seen as is less interested in Europe and Germany than it had been in the past.
0: Chancellor Merz is facing significant pushback from opposition leaders in Germany who, picking up on his own critique of the Iran war, say that the only humiliation taking place is that of Friedrich Merz at the hands of the US president. With FSN Spotlight, I'm Simon Marks.
2: And the main news again, US Secretary of State Marco Rubio says Washington is expecting to hear back from Iran on a possible peace deal this Friday. US monthly jobs data shows the US added 115,000 new jobs in April, beating expectations. The unemployment rate remained steady at 4.3%. And the US President Donald Trump has set a July 4th deadline for the EU to implement a trade deal that was brokered last summer. That's Feature Story News, Nick Harper reporting.
3: A glimpse into the zoo after hours. 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

0: Ada was one of the most popular performers of her era, particularly for her duets with Billy Murray and Len Spencer.
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3: 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Yeah, get down and dance. 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
7: Visit any natural history museum and you'll be confronted at some point by what appears to be the contents of a witch's store cupboard. A collection of pale, lifeless forms floating in stoppered jars like vegetables and vinegar. Although the requisite severed fingers may be missing, just about anything else you could envisage boiling up in a cauldron may be present. Eye of newt, toe of frog, and wing of bat. Although they'll likely be attached to their original owners. Of course, these macabre displays didn't belong to witches, but to physicians, anatomists, and collectors of rare biological specimens. Nor are they preserved in pickling bins.

0: vinegar. Many will instead be submerged in something called formalin, the same stuff that's been used for over a century by embalmers and by Damien Hirst to create modern art, famously featuring dead cattle preserved in glass tanks. From the 17th century, biological samples were preserved in ethanol. But alcohol dehydrates and badly bleaches tissues, so that many older museum pieces are now drained of all colour. It wasn't until the late 19th century that a Dr. F. Blum tried using a solution containing formaldehyde, or formalin, as a fixative. At that time, formaldehyde was known as a disinfectant. The simplest of the aldehydes, it had been discovered 25 years earlier by German chemist August Hoffmann, who heated platinum wire and passed methanol and air over the metal to produce formaldehyde gas, CH2O. By the time of Blum's experiment, formaldehyde was already being produced on an industrial scale. Blum, who had ready access to formalin in his lab, noticed that the skin of his fingers would harden after using the chemical, and so, in 1893, he set out to test its effects on animal tissue, beginning by subjecting a dead mouse to 10% formalin solution. By the turn of the 20th century, the same technique was being used on human cadavers, and formalin is still the embalming fluid of choice in modern mortuaries. We now know that formalin fixes animal tissue by cross-linking the amino groups in proteins. The same reaction is important in tanning of leather. But it doesn't produce a perfectly preserved specimen. Like ethanol, it bleaches, although to a lesser extent. The same is true of human specimens, resulting in what might be seen as a deathly pallor. Also, because formaldehyde is unstable, a small quantity of methanol has to be added as a stabiliser, meaning most of the formaldehyde in solution isn't actually formaldehyde. It's hydrated to methane diol and short polymers of paraformaldehyde instead. As you might expect from anything capable of hardening skin and softening bones, formaldehyde is very much a handle-with-care type of chemical. It may have been a less harmful alternative to toxic heavy metals used by embalmers in the 19th century, but that didn't make it by any means safe. Besides the nasty smell, eye irritations and dermatitis, it's now classified as a carcinogen by the International Agency for Research on Cancer. Long-term studies suggest that those exposed to formaldehyde on a day-to-day basis, including mortuary workers and anatomists, face a higher risk of leukemia and certain cancers. These new health findings only emerged in recent years, however, and all through the 20th century, chemists were busy making marvellous new materials containing formaldehyde, which found their way into our homes in the form of Bakelite and a new type of cavity wall insulation called urea formaldehyde foam, which was injected into walls. Urea formaldehyde foam insulation was popular in the 1970s until it transpired that it released low levels of formaldehyde as it set. It's now no longer used. Despite safety concerns, formaldehyde remains a valuable commercial product and can still be found in many household products, including adhesives, fibreboards and fabrics. The process for making it is much the same as the one Hoffmann first used in 1868, oxidising methanol in the presence of a metal catalyst. Nowadays, silver is commonly used as a catalyst instead of platinum. You'll find a stock solution of formalin in most biology labs. Although for long-term storage of museum specimens, curators are sometimes advised to wash and transfer specimens initially hardened in formalin into alcohol. This is because formaldehyde continues hardening tissue for years and can soften bones if the pH of the solution dips too low. Damien Hirst's cows, however, are still preserved in formaldehyde. The controversial artist who worked in a mortuary after graduating from his fine art degree once said that he used formaldehyde to communicate the futility of preservation in the face of death.
1: So a compound to help us hold on to our past. That was science writer Hayley Birch with the preserving chemistry of formaldehyde. Now, next week, a compound that could be the answer to some of our environmental problems.
2: Most plastics are not biodegradable, so disposing of waste plastic is a major problem. Much of it goes into landfill or ends up in the oceans, where the currents carry it to areas like the Great Pacific Garbage Patch, which is a huge area of floating debris, estimated to be about three times the size of the UK. Recycling is an option for some materials, but it can sometimes be more energy intensive than producing new plastic. Burning the waste would be another option, but the gases released can be toxic. In addition, most plastics are currently made from petroleum, the supply of which is becoming more and more limited, so there is a lot of interest in alternatives. Polyhydroxybutyrate, or PHB, is a biodegradable polymer belonging to the polyhydroxyalkanoate family of polyesters. The thing that makes PHB interesting is that not only is it a non-toxic biodegradable polymer, but also that it is actually produced naturally by some bacteria.
1: And join Jessica Gwynn to find out the chemistry enabling this plastic to biodegrade, as well as the limitations preventing it from entering the mass market, in next week's Chemistry in Its Element. Until then, thank you for listening. I'm Meera Senthilingam.
3: Chemistry in Its Element comes to you from Chemistry World, the magazine of the Royal Society of Chemistry, and is produced by thenakedscientists.com. There are more compounds that count on our website at chemistryworld.org/compounds.
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5: 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I'm your host, Adam Weiss, and every week we bring you interviews with guest researchers and our museum staff covering science and technology in depth. We'll kick off 2008 by talking to a researcher who hopes to one day produce hydrogen and electricity from wastewater. My colleague David Sittenfeld spoke to Dr. Bruce Logan on the phone this week. Dr. Logan is an environmental engineer at Penn State University who's figured out how to make microbial fuel cells, devices that use bacteria to produce hydrogen gas or electricity without releasing greenhouse gases. Here's David.
6: Hi, Dr. Logan. How are you today?
7: Hi, I'm fine. Thank you.
6: So, Dr. Logan, I'm certainly very interested in the idea of sort of borrowing from nature and getting bacteria to do the work of producing alternative fuels and electricity. And I'm wondering if you can tell us a little bit to start, what's your area of work and what got you into doing this?
7: Well, I'm an environmental engineer. I mostly work on trying to get rid of waste materials in an economical and sustainable way. But when I started to think about the future and what environmental challenges that there were, I realized that how we produce energy in the future is going to be the greatest environmental challenge that we're going to face for the next several hundred years. So I decided to work on not just environmental problems, but also ways to environmentally and sustainably produce energy from biomass.
6: That's great, and I know that we'll talk a little bit later about a couple of the methods that you've worked on, and I found them fascinating. I know we're going to talk at least one point about how hydrogen is produced, and we hear a lot about hydrogen as a possibly attractive alternative fuel, yet we're not using hydrogen very much, and I'm wondering if we can talk a little bit about why. What are some of the roadblocks to producing hydrogen in 2008 that we're hoping we might be able to overcome in the near future?
7: Well, hydrogen is a really great fuel, but it probably should be called an energy carrier because it's not a fuel that exists anywhere in nature. We need to use hydrogen gas, and that's not something we can just mine or dig up or grow or something like that. So what we need to do is to find ways to make hydrogen that are environmentally sustainable and that don't require that we dig up any more fossil fuels or we liberate any carbon. So the real challenge is, and the real reason why hydrogen hasn't been used as a fuel is because we don't know how to make it other than by using fossil fuels. And so if you're going to just turn natural gas into hydrogen and then use the hydrogen, it's not environmentally sustainable in the way that we would hope for. So the research that we're involved in one aspect of that is to find ways to make hydrogen in a very sustainable way using just biomass, that is, plants and anything that's biodegradable.
6: So you and your colleagues at Penn State are working on ways to produce sustainable energy sources, including hydrogen and others, and you're using bacteria. Can you give us sort of a timeline on what you've done and where you are now?
7: Well, my very initial work was in using bacteria to break down sugars and form hydrogen. A lot of people don't realize that bacteria can form hydrogen. That is, they can ferment a sugar and form hydrogen, just like bacteria can ferment glucose and make ethanol. It's just different end products. And so we started looking at making hydrogen with glucose, but we realized that we weren't going to get very much energy back as hydrogen. We essentially were going to have to waste 85% of the material we started with just to get a little bit of hydrogen. There's something called this fermentation barrier. So we set out to try and find new ways to make energy that would go beyond that fermentation barrier. That work led us into the idea of microbial fuel cells. A microbial fuel cell is a process that uses bacteria to catalyze the breaking down of organic matter into electrons and protons, and And much like a fuel cell produces electricity, a microbial fuel cell can be used to make electricity as well. The bacteria actually release electrons and create electricity from the organic matter.
6: Now, I've heard of fuel cells before, and when you say that they break down organic matter, that sounds a lot like to what happens when you or I eat our breakfast in the morning. So can you maybe explain how these bacteria are able to produce an electric current just by living?
7: Sure. It's just like how we eat. When we eat food, we break it down, we oxidize it, we remove electrons. That's what we're doing when we eat. And when we breathe, we're releasing those electrons to oxygen because we've used the energy up that we got from that food. Now, in the same way, bacteria break down organic matter, and sometimes they release those electrons to oxygen just like you and I do. But if you don't give them oxygen and you put them in an environment without oxygen, but you put a counter electrode near the oxygen, the bacteria can release electrons to an electrode. Those electrons flow through a circuit to the other electrode, where those electrons react with oxygen and protons, and they form water. So it's kind of like how we make energy, but it's just separated into two separate steps of breaking down organic matter and reducing oxygen.
6: Now, what kind of organic matter are we talking about? What could the bacteria be eating, and well, what do we get out of it? How much electricity is produced in one of these microbial fuel cells you've been talking about?
7: Well, the really beautiful part of all this is that the bacteria can eat anything. Anything that's biodegradable in nature can theoretically be used in one of these fuel cells to make electricity. Now, the voltage that's produced is not high. You know, you're probably familiar with a 9-volt battery or something like that. The voltage produced by the bacteria is only about a half a volt, so not a very high voltage. The current depends on how much organic matter they break down. So the more surface area and the more we feed them, the more current we make.
6: And if you wanted to power a larger load, you just stack a whole bunch of these fuel cells together the way that you would stack a whole bunch of batteries together. Is that correct?
7: That's right. Yeah, you can do that. Or there's ways to just electrical engineers know how to sort of up-regulate the voltage in a way that doesn't require you stacking them all together. But you can do one or the other or both.
6: Okay, so we've gone from the idea of just basically letting bacteria break down organic matter and produce hydrogen in a rather inefficient chemical way to now producing electricity, yet now you've done some recent work with your colleagues at Penn State on producing hydrogen again. Could you talk a little bit about that and how it's different from the microbial fuel cell? What are the bacteria doing in one of these microbial electrolysis cells that is the source of your recent work?
7: In this new process, we actually can use almost the same exact reactor that we used for a microbial fuel cell, but this time we produce hydrogen gas. The bacteria don't know that they're doing anything different. They just are breaking down organic matter into protons and electrons, but this time take away the oxygen at that other electrode, and we boost the voltage that they created, and those protons and electrons that they broke apart can recombine at the cathode to form hydrogen gas. Now, the hydrogen gas is very insoluble in water, so it just bubbles right up out of the water, producing an almost nearly pure hydrogen gas stream.
6: So how much energy do you have to put in to be able to get the hydrogen out, and how efficient is the process?
7: Well, let's compare this process with water electrolysis. With water electrolysis, you need to apply about 1.8 volts to split H2O into H2 and O2. In our process, we need only about 0.2 volts. Or more to form the hydrogen gas. So we can do this at about a tenth of the energy that's needed for water electrolysis. And the reason we can do that is because we're using the energy of the organic matter to sustain the process.
6: Now, I just want to make sure our audience understands what you've described. When you say water electrolysis, this goes back to an experiment that many of us might have done in high school chemistry, right, where you take a couple of electrodes and you connect them to a battery and it splits water into two parts. What exactly is happening with the bacteria where they're splitting the organic matter apart? What exactly is happening there?
7: Well, you're exactly right. It's just like water electrolysis, but this time it's more like organic matter electrolysis. We're essentially using the bacteria as a way of ripping apart the organic matter into protons and electrons, and that's almost a thermodynamically favorable process in the absence of oxygen. It's not completely a forward reaction. So the bacteria break down the organic matter into protons and electrons. That's the electrolysis part. And then we add a little bit of energy, and that makes the hydrogen evolution possible.
6: So you put in a little bit of electricity to get it started in the form of a low voltage, and then the bacteria just start eating the organic matter in the absence of oxygen, and you end up with hydrogen that could be used later on. I guess my question is, what's the benefit of this? If you could already produce electricity using a microbial fuel cell, what is the advantage of being able to produce hydrogen using the bacteria?
7: A microbial fuel cell would produce electricity, and that electricity has to be used immediately, with the exception of maybe storing it in a battery or storing it in a capacitor or something like that. The nice part about being able to make hydrogen is we can take that hydrogen and carry it anywhere and then use the energy in that hydrogen.
6: Okay, so you've been doing this in a lab now. How big is the reactor that you're using, and how much bacteria do you use to produce how much hydrogen?
7: Well, right now, we're running reactors that are literally the size of a coffee cup or a teacup or something like that. These are small reactors where we can investigate the best, most efficient ways to make hydrogen. If we scale this up, we could make about a cubic meter or several cubic meters of hydrogen for every cubic meter of reactor. So this tells you that the reactors that are producing this hydrogen are going to have to be big. And for comparison, a cubic meter of hydrogen is about a tenth of a kilogram of hydrogen in round numbers. And you need roughly 1 kilogram of hydrogen to equal the energy of about 1 gallon of gasoline. So if you want the simple conversion, for every 10 cubic meters of hydrogen that we make, we get about 1 kilogram of hydrogen, or about a gallon of gasoline equivalent. So if we're going to make these reactors, move them from the lab into commercialization, these are going to be big reactors. They're going to be tens of meters in height and probably tens of meters in diameter. And there's going to be a lot of gas that's produced, but this can be compressed and stored on board vehicles.
6: Obviously, we're going to need bacteria to do this, and we're going to need, a source of organic matter. You said that we can use anything. Can you suggest one?
7: Well, probably the easiest energy to harness right now is the organic matter in the wastewaters we produce, coming from towns and cities, from food processing plants, and from industries. Right now, we spend a lot of energy to treat that wastewater so it doesn't harm the environment. If we instead were to use this process to extract energy from that wastewater, that would equal about 5% of the electricity we produce today. That's equal to about 20 1,000-megawatt nuclear power plants. Using our waste would capture a whole new amount of energy that we've essentially been throwing away until today. We also use about 5% of our electricity on our water infrastructure, water and wastewater and everything else. So you might want to view this as a way to perhaps make our whole water infrastructure completely sustainable.
6: Okay, I guess my last question would be, it sounds like the only thing we really need is more material and big reactors to be able to do this. Can you think of any big roadblocks for us to be able to do that? How far away are we, and what has to happen for us to be able to produce large stores of hydrogen just using bacteria?
7: I think right now the main roadblock to advancing the technology is, frankly, that people don't know it's possible. Everybody's focused on cellulose or corn to ethanol as a transportable fuel. And they don't know that actually turn organic matter, cellulose, plants, food, whatever, into hydrogen in a very sustainable way. I think if people knew about this technology, that there would be a greater investment in the technology, and that would advance the technology very quickly. You can compare it to solar energy, which was moving forward 20 or 30 years ago, but did not reach anywhere near the state of advancement that it has in the past 5 or 10 years with substantial funding from both the government and industries and so forth. So I think the main roadblock really is the knowledge about the process and more people working on it, making it more economical and more feasible.
6: Well, we really appreciate you coming on and talking with us about it today. It sounds like a very exciting way of letting nature do some of the work of figuring out all our energy future. And we appreciate you coming on, Dr. Logan.
7: Mm-hmm.
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0: At the tone, we've reached the top of the hour. 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
1: Satisfaction with North American Airlines rose 8 points year over year despite widespread flight delays, cancellations, and higher ticket prices. J.D. Power reports that JetBlue, Delta, and Southwest ranked highest in customer satisfaction in their respective travel segments. Amid rising meat prices, the Justice Department has launched an investigation into potential antitrust violations in the U.S. meatpacking industry. Federal officials are examining whether major processors engaged in price fixing or unfair market practices. Apple has agreed to pay $250 million to settle a lawsuit claiming it misled consumers about AI-powered Siri features that were heavily promoted but delayed or unavailable. Eligible U.S. customers who bought certain iPhone 15 and 16 models could receive between $25 and $95. I'm Mark Huffman. Learn more at consumeraffairs.com.
0: This is Bird Note. The fluting song of the wood thrush is an ethereal sound of summer in North America. From April to September, these robin-sized songsters serenade deciduous forests of the eastern U.S. and Canada. Each fall, they migrate to rainforests from southern Mexico to Panama, where they call to each other from the underbrush. For wood thrushes, not just any woods will do. They depend on large blocks of intact forest throughout their range. Unfortunately, wood thrushes are losing habitat as humans convert vibrant forests to pastures, mines, and urban developments. As the remaining forests become smaller and scattered, the wood thrush are left with less food and more threats from predators. We can help wood thrushes and forest birds everywhere by conserving and restoring woodlands throughout the Americas. That includes planting native trees in urban green spaces and buying bird-friendly coffee that's cultivated without destroying the crucial habitats that support the wood thrush's priceless song. For Bird Note, I'm Michael Stein. 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

0: Kids, the podcast, Grown Ups Read Things They Wrote as Kids, is a live reading series that takes place in Toronto. And this podcast features highlights from those live events. This time, poetry from Grace. And from what point in Grace's life, you ask?
1: From grade 6. How old are you in grade 6? 11, 12? I was 18.
2: Actually, this is part of... I'm going to lower this a bit. This is the introduction page. In grade 6, I had to do a poetry assignment or project, and I didn't like my grade 6 teacher. But this is the introduction, and you can't see it, but there's a piece of... I drew a piece of paper and a pen. So the introduction. This is my pen. I am grateful for it because it has invited me into poetry. Something I never really thought. It is actually fun to be in the world of poetry. My pen has taught me to write different techniques of poetry, some I never even heard of, such as personification, onomatopoeia, and alliteration. Of course, all of these words I have used can be summed down to small, simple words. But as long as I have learned new words, I might as well use them. If you want to learn more about the words I have read or I have above, read this assignment, and read is capitalized. Or your pen or pencil will force you to write poems in different techniques, like what happened to me. We are also learning different styles in poetry, like couplets and haiku, cinquain. Even though these are big words to write, it is easy. My pen and I would just like to say that reading and writing poems are fun to do, unless you don't have a creative mind. So, if you have a brain, let's go poetic. And then I have a poem on the first page. This is my cinquain. Dewdrop, morning tremor, glistening on grass, sun shivering through it, tearfully. And I'll just read... Oh... I have a series of wind poems, but I'll read two of my wind poems. Whistling through windows, in hot weather it is luscious, and I spelt luscious, L-U-S-T-I-U-S. Never too cool, dreaming on your porch. And then here's my example of a limerick called Tornado, not Tornado. There was once a strong wind called Tornado, who got angry in the Barbados. It blew off people's pants. Everyone started to dance to the beat of the Tornado Barbados.
0: Thank you, Grace. You can find out more about this podcast and the Grown-Ups Read Things They Wrote as Kids live show at the website, grownupsreadthingstheywroteaskids.com. I'm Dan Meisner. Thanks for listening.

0: Nine Voices, Nine Movies. The Monday Morning Memo for March 31st, 2014. Each of us speaks and writes without thinking. This is why so much of what we say is predictable. Do you want to be more interesting? Choose an unusual perspective and verb tense. A movie begins in the mind of the listener every time you speak or write. At whom is your camera aimed?
1: First-person perspective.
0: I, me, my, we, us, our. The person speaking is the star of the movie.
1: Second-person perspective.
0: You, your. The person listening is the star of the movie.
1: Third-person perspective.
0: He, she, him, her, it, they, them. A person other than the speaker or the listener is the star of the movie. After you've chosen your star, you must decide upon the action. The verbs you use will be past tense, present tense, or future tense. You should choose these verbs consciously rather than unconsciously.
1: Past tense verbs speak of history. Present tense verbs speak of action as it's happening, play by play. Future tense verbs are predictive.
0: Any story can be told with past tense, present tense, or future tense verbs.
1: It was the night before Christmas and all through the house. Not a creature was stirring, not even a mouse. It is the night before Christmas and all through the house. Not a creature is stirring, not even a mouse. It will be the night before Christmas and all through the house. Not a creature will stir, not even a mouse.
0: Now let's look at nine different movies produced from a single script using three different actors in each of three separate timelines.
1: Number one. I placed my paws in warm water and shivered.
0: First person past tense. Personal historical narrative.
1: Number two. You placed my paws in warm water and I shivered.
0: Second person past tense. An historical story about the listener.
1: Number three. She placed my paws in warm water and I shivered.
0: Third person past tense. An historical story that describes the actions of a person that is neither the speaker nor the listener.
1: Number four. I place my paws in warm water and shiver.
0: First person, present tense. I'm doing it right now.
1: Number five. You place my paws in warm water and I shiver.
0: Second person, present tense. The speaker describes what the listener is doing as it is happening.
1: Number six. She places my paws in warm water, and I shiver.
0: Third person present tense. The speaker is describing what someone else is doing as it's happening.
1: Number seven. I will place my paws in warm water and shiver.
0: First person future tense. Predictive of the speaker's future action.
1: Number eight. You will place my paws in warm water, and I will shiver.
0: Second person future tense. A story about what the listener will do in the future. This voice is predictive or prophetic.
1: Number nine. She will place my paws in warm water and I will shiver.
0: Third person future tense. A story about the actions of others that have not yet occurred. Again, predictive or prophetic. The voice of any story is transformed when you change the actor and timeline.
1: You have seen the nine movies and heard the nine voices. You have been forever changed. You are different now. You carry magic. You will speak with authority and people will listen. That is my benediction, crafted in the second person, traveling through your past, two sentences, and your present, two sentences, and seeing your future, one sentence, in five easy lines. Traveling through your past, the two sentences, you have seen the nine movies and heard the nine voices, you have been forever changed. Your present, the two sentences, you are different now, you carry magic. And seeing your future, the one sentence, you will speak with authority and people will listen. Five easy lines. That last sentence, that is my benediction, etc., of course was entirely present tense. Confirming my present to you. Aru. Indiana Beagle, substituting for the Wizard of Ads, who's on a short sabbatical. Calvis Yonarice has reinvented the photo booth. His company, Snapden, is happily proving that the photo booth business is alive and healthy. Thanks to snappy design improvements and greater mobility, his Snapden photo booths are popping up everywhere, from the dentist's office to punk rock concerts. Listen in as Calvis gives us a close-up snapshot into what he's doing and how he's doing it at MondayMorningRadio.com.
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3: Today is May 8th on Tidbits in Time, a big day. Stay with me to hear about World War II's glorious Victory in Europe celebration. We'll talk about the very first limited partnership, bring you something from our famous last words department, and serve up the very first glass of Coca-Cola, complete with a certain special ingredient. All that plus a check written in excess of $4 million, accidentally? Tidbits in Time is next, so stick around. May 8, 1945 was Victory in Europe Day. VE Day commemorates the unconditional surrender of Nazi Germany to the Allied forces, signed formally in Berlin, Germany. More than a million people turned out in London, and there were massive numbers in the streets of Chicago, Los Angeles, Miami, and New York City. VE Day was followed months later on August 14, 1945, by Victory in Japan Day and the official end of World War II. It was on May 8, 1532 in Florence, Italy, that the first use of a limited partnership took place and was called a limited liability partnership contract. It allowed people to form a business entity and limit each partner's liability from outside creditors. Investors could lose the money they put in, but their personal assets were safe. This development was crucial to allowing capital to be aggregated and for people to be involved in more than one business at a time. And now from our famous last words department, it was on May 8, 1864 that Major General John Sedgwick was under fire at Spotsylvania. Badly underestimating the sharpshooters who had them pinned down, he said, "They couldn't hit an elephant at this dis." He graduated from West Point in 1837, where there is now a statue and a superstition about spinning its spurs. Sedgwick was the highest-ranking Union officer to die in the war between the states. May 8, 1886, the first glass of Coca-Cola was sold at Jacob's Pharmacy in Atlanta, Georgia, at 5 cents a glass. And it's true that the original formula contained cocaine. Marketed as a patent medicine, advertising claimed to cure morphine addiction, nerve disorders, headaches, and impotence. Drugstore soda fountains had become popular, people believing that carbonated water was good for health. Also, the temperance movement was gaining strength during those years, and non-alcoholic drinks became a popular substitute. May 8, 1992. North Dakota farmer Harlan Johnson got a check for $4,038,277.04 from the government, a lot more than the $31 he was owed. Dale Erie, head of the Agricultural Stabilization and Conservation Service local office, said that the amount was just a number that sometimes mysteriously shows up on agency computers. His explanation? It's just one of those freaky deals that sometimes just happens.
4: For your very own email print version of Tidbits in Time, showing up every day for free in your inbox, just send a request to adrian@tidbitsintime.com. That's adrian@tidbitsintime.com. For Tidbits in Time, this has been Gene Vann.
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6: Hello, I'm Dr. Steve Showalter, your host for Science Elements, a digest of cutting-edge research from the American Chemical Society, the world's largest scientific society. We begin this week with three all-too-common scenes from everyday life. Scene 1. A son visits his father in a residential care home. The father looks up, confused. He asks his son, "Am I supposed to know you?" Scene 2. A young girl and her grandmother recite the alphabet together up to the letter K. Then the older woman, a retired elementary school teacher, suddenly stops. Perplexed, the girl asks what letter comes next. The grandmother answers, "That's it. There aren't any more." Scene 3. A gray-haired woman sits at a dining table, staring at her food. She looks over at a younger woman standing nearby and shouts, "Hey lady, I'm thirsty." The lady isn't a waitress. She's the older woman's 50-year-old daughter. This is the cruel world of Alzheimer's disease, where loved ones become strangers, where skills forged over a lifetime dissolve, and where even the most cherished memories ebb like the last embers of a smoldering fire. More than 5 million Americans aged 65 and over are living with Alzheimer's disease. By 2050, estimates suggest that nearly 16 million people will have it. In this episode, we explore what scientists are finding out about its causes and potential treatments. So in the next few minutes, you'll hear about how a common food additive could be linked to the onset of Alzheimer's disease, how another common food ingredient could lead to the development of effective and less expensive treatments for the disease, and finally, in an unrelated story, why smoking makes bones snap, crackle, and pop. Popcorn is a healthful and popular snack. In fact, Americans eat more than 17 billion quarts of it each year. That's enough popcorn to fill the Empire State Building 18 times. But a new study by scientists in Minnesota raises concerns about a possible link between Alzheimer's disease and a common food flavoring ingredient used to produce that distinctive buttery flavor and aroma of microwave popcorn and other foods. Robert Vince, Swati Moore, and Ashish Vartak found evidence that diacetyl, an ingredient used in snack foods, candy, margarine, and other products, intensifies the damaging effects of an abnormal brain protein linked to Alzheimer's disease. This study appears in Chemical Research and Toxicology, a monthly ACS journal. Diacetyl has been the focus of much research recently because it is linked to respiratory and other problems in workers at microwave popcorn and food flavoring factories. The ingredient gives microwave popcorn that distinctive buttery taste and aroma. Diacetyl also forms naturally in fermented beverages such as beer and gives some Chardonnay wines a buttery taste. The Minnesota researchers realized that diacetyl has an architecture similar to a substance that makes beta-amyloid proteins clump together in the brain. This clumping is a hallmark of Alzheimer's disease, so they tested whether diacetyl also could clump those proteins. In laboratory studies, they found diacetyl did increase the level of beta-amyloid clumping. At real-world occupational exposure levels, diacetyl also enhanced beta-amyloid's toxic effects on nerve cells growing in the laboratory. Other lab experiments showed that diacetyl easily penetrated the so-called blood-brain barrier. This important barrier keeps many harmful substances from entering the brain. Diacetyl also stopped a protective protein called glyoxylase 1 from safeguarding nerve cells. The researchers concluded that these findings raise the troubling possibility of long-term neurological toxicity mediated by diacetyl, particularly among industry workers. Curcumin, a spice commonly used in curry and other Asian dishes, isn't just a run-of-the-mill seasoning. At least that's what some scientists searching for less expensive treatments for Alzheimer's disease are beginning to suspect. In fact, according to Chemical and Engineering News, the ACS weekly news magazine, researchers are warming to the idea that curcumin could be the long-awaited missing ingredient in this quest. CNEN Associate Editor Lauren Wolf reports that pharmaceutical companies have invested heavily in developing new drugs for treating Alzheimer's disease. Several new medications are currently in the pipeline. However, many of the most advanced candidates, which are made from monoclonal antibodies, are expensive to produce. As a result, it could cost tens of thousands of dollars annually to treat each patient. So scientists are seeking cheaper alternatives. These include substances that can be extracted in abundant amounts from plant compounds. One of the most promising is curcumin, a spice compound extracted from the root stalks of the turmeric plant. In her article, Wolf details scientific evidence about curcumin's potential and the hurdles that chemists must overcome to craft it into a drug. Only tiny amounts of powdered curcumin taken by mouth get into the blood, let alone the brain. In our final story this week, scientists crack open a bone-shattering mystery. Almost 20 years after scientists first identified cigarette smoking as a risk factor for osteoporosis and bone fractures, a new study is shedding light on exactly how smoking weakens bones. The report, by researchers in Nebraska, concludes that cigarette smoke makes people produce excessive amounts of two proteins that trigger a natural body process that then breaks down bone. The finding appears in the Journal of Proteome Research, a monthly ACS publication. Gary Gushan Xiao and colleagues point out that previous studies suggested toxins in cigarette smoke weaken bones by affecting the activity of two types of cells, osteoblasts, which build new bone, and osteoclasts, which resorb or break down old bone. Weakening of the bones, known as osteoporosis, can increase the risk of fractures and is a major cause of disability among older people. To shed new light on how cigarette smoking weakens bones, Xiao and colleagues analyzed differences in genetic activity in bone marrow cells of smokers and non-smokers. They discovered that human smokers produce unusually large amounts of two proteins that foster production of bone-resorbing osteoclasts compared to non-smokers. Experiments with laboratory mice confirmed the finding. Well, that's all for now. I'm Dr. Steve Showalter for the American Chemical Society. 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
8: Let's talk about poison ivy. First of all, you say it's not an ivy. Why do we call it? I mean, I can see that. It doesn't look like ivy to me. Why do we call it poison ivy?
9: Dates back to the 1600s. An early naturalist thought it looked like British ivy.
8: So we still call it ivy.
9: Still call it that. And it made people itch back then. And so he called it poison ivy.
8: So here we are, poison ivy. It has... Most people who go for walks in the woods are taught early in their lives what to look for. Can you just give us a quick sketch?
9: Leaves of three, let it be.
8: Great.
9: It's the catchword. It's got basically a little branchy point with three leaves on it. It can be growing up trees sometimes.
8: Ground cover kind of.
9: A ground cover thing. It'll have, when the little berries are mature, they're white. And
8: leaves are shiny.
9: Leaves can be shiny. And even without the leaves, the vines, you could say, will also have the oil in them or the resin in them. So pretty much any part of the plant has an effect.
8: So once those three leaves are gone, you're pretty much on your own for spotting poison ivy vines that will still. So is it a poison?
9: Well, that's a funny thing, too, because you think if it was poison like cyanide or something, it would kill everything. It turns out it's a lot of animals eat it with no ill effect. Livestock will eat the leaves. Birds will eat the berries. It's mostly humans that react. So it's not exactly a poison in that sense. It's more like an allergy than anything else.
8: It seems like everybody gets poison ivy at some point.
9: You'd think, but then if you really ask people, it turns out only about half of us would get that reaction if you brushed up against a leaf. If you went to a mad scientist lab and they took some of the resin out and spread it on you, about three quarters of us would react to it. So it's really not everybody, which again suggests that it's not a real poison as much as an irritant. In fact, the technical term for it is contact dermatitis, or your skin gets inflamed on contact with it.
8: So all the times when I told my mother I never touched it, I must have just walked near it, I was actually not being quite accurate. You have to have contact with this resin.
9: Right, but you might not always know you did have contact with it because the stuff can actually stick on your clothes or tools or a pet. And if it gets on you then, you might not notice it right away because different parts of your skin react differently. So it could actually be days or even weeks later after your exposure that you get the stuff.
8: Now, I know you're supposed to wash it off. If you know you've touched poison ivy or poison ivy's on your clothes or anything, you wash your clothes. But so this reaction could happen a week later, even after you'd washed this stuff off. It's just the skin taking a long time to react.
9: Right. I remember when I was little getting it, and I was in Connecticut, and I'd get it all the time, and people said, oh, don't scratch it, you're going to spread it. Well, maybe just after you got the resin on you, it might spread.
8: If it was still on you.
9: If it was still on you, you might spread it. But actually, later on, the reason it can seem like it's spreading is just the different parts of your skin will react at different rates. So they're just other parts are just playing catch up, and they had already been exposed.
8: Do you get more sensitive or less sensitive? You know, I mean, if you had poison ivy, would you be more sensitive to it the next time?
9: Well, there actually is a trend with age. You're most susceptible in your first 30 years of life, and then it drops off through time. There are actually other plants besides poison ivy that have the same chemical in them. In fact, a lot of plants in this same family, the cashew family, have this. And there's a tree in Japan called the lacquer tree that has this. And it's used for traditional lacquering of bowls and plates and stuff like that.
8: Yeah, lacquer.
9: So the workers there have to become used to the stuff that they're working with because they get this kind of a poison ivy reaction from the lacquer that they're using in the traditional arts. And it takes them a while, but they can actually build up a sort of a resistance over time.
8: Ooh, those first few years must be just killer, though.
9: Well, the most amazing thing is the lacquer itself on those objects can actually set off some people's reaction, too. Even centuries later on the old artifacts, you touch it, and some people will get a poison ivy reaction from that.
8: That's not fair. That's just not fair.
9: So there's a new chapter on this poison ivy story now, which is just another reason to be concerned about global warming, you could say, is some scientists down at Duke University took poison ivy plants and they put them in these chambers where they could control the atmosphere that it's growing in. And they put some in air that was like the 1700s. They put stuff in that's air like now with more carbon dioxide from fossil fuels in it. And then they put some in like it's supposed to be in the next century. And
8: more carbon dioxide.
9: Yeah, more carbon dioxide. And lo and behold, poison ivy loves carbon dioxide.
8: So it's going to be like kudzu.
9: It grows faster. It grows bigger. It makes more of the irritating resin. And the irritating resin is more irritating.
8: All good. It's all good.
9: So you're going to need an ocean of calamine lotion.
8: In the next century. Thanks very much, Dr. Kurt Steger of Paul Smith College. I'm Martha Foley.
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12: This is the World Industrial News for Thursday, May 7th. 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After years of fast-paced growth, U.S. ethylene production is moving at a more leisurely pace. Years of massive global capacity expansions, especially along the Gulf Coast, and a slowdown in demand have resulted in an oversupplied market and weaker prices. But the U.S. remains the dominant player in the global ethylene market, representing more demand than any other country. According to Industrial Info Resources data, the U.S. chemical processing industry is home to nearly $22 billion worth of active and planned ethylene cracker projects, while the rest of the world is home to nearly $160 billion worth. Columbus, Ohio-based power company, American Electric Power, has boosted its spending plan over the next 5 years by 8% to $78 billion. The move comes less than 3 months after the company announced a $72 billion five-year plan in February. At that time, AEP said it had identified between $5 and $8 billion in additional power transmission and generation projects. Those numbers were realized quickly. On Tuesday, AEP said that it had signed 7 gigawatts of large load energy agreements during the first quarter of this year, pushing the company's total contracted incremental load to 63 gigawatts by 2030. A majority of this comes from Texas, where AEP primarily provides transmission and distribution services in the state's mostly deregulated power market. According to Industrial Info Resources data, there is $38 billion worth of active and proposed projects from Duke Energy, which comes as the company advances its planned natural gas generation build-out. On Tuesday, Duke held its first quarter earnings results call, which reiterated the company is in the middle of a $103 billion five-year capital plan. Farmers and consumers alike are pressed by rising fertilizer and fuel costs resulting from Hormuz blockades. Almost 7 in 10 U.S. farmers can't afford the fertilizer and other supplies they need, says an April 2026 American Farm Bureau Federation survey. It's worst in the South, where 80% say they can't afford those things, whereas the Midwest, at 48%, is the least bad. The blockade of the Strait of Hormuz, through which 20% of the world's oil is shipped, along with many fertilizer components, has reduced supplies, resulting in widespread inflation on those products. The provincial government of Newfoundland and Labrador said it was reviewing a plan to develop the offshore

acquisition of Vital Energy. Executives at Crescent, which also owns assets in Utah's Uinta Basin, expect the acquisition will add substantially to its annual production. For details on these and other breaking news, read the full stories at industrialinfo.com. I'm Christine Ramos, reporting for Industrial Info News.

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1: Hi there, I'm Thane Maynard. When you see a flying fish, chances are, given its large wing fins, that your first assumption would be that it's a bird. Once they take to the air, they can flap and glide for nearly 200 meters, the length of about two football fields. There are about 40 species of flying fish, and with speciation comes morphological differences. The two-wingers variety have two well-built pectoral or side fins that provide them with lift that they need to fly. On the other hand, the four-wingers not only use their strong pectoral fins, but also tap into the power of their pelvic or bottom fins. However, the fin that makes the real difference is the tail, which is similar to a rudder on a boat, and it helps steer the flying fish during flight. How they remain in the air can be understood by looking at their anatomy. Flying fish have a rigid frame, streamlined bodies, a reinforced spinal cord, a large cumulative fin surface area, and lower body weight. These are all characteristics that allow the fish to stay in flight due to drag reduction, something that airplane gliders based their design on in the 1930s.
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3: Divers exploring the depths of underwater caves have made a startling discovery. Primitive animals whose ancestors have been swimming in the darkness for millions of years. I'm Jim Metzner, and this is The Pulse of the Planet. Dr. Tom Iliff is a professor of marine biology at Texas A&M University. He and other researchers have explored hundreds of deep saltwater caves around the world in places such as Hawaii and the Yucatan Peninsula. He describes a dive into one of these caves as a trip back in time.
4: Many of the animals that we find there are essentially living fossil species. They're really very primitive forms of life that probably have existed on Earth for tens of millions of years and have been isolated. These are animals that have adapted to life in the caves. They have lost their eyes. They have lost their pigment, features that they really don't need in the totally lightless underwater caves.
3: One tiny animal called Ramapedia may have existed in these pitch-black depths since the days of the dinosaur.
4: One of the most interesting animals that we've found in these underwater caves is a very primitive type of crustacean called Ramapedia. Ramapedia is a new class of crustacea. It's like nothing else that's known on Earth. Superficially, it looks like a centipede, and it does spend all its life swimming endlessly through the cave waters. And its nearest relatives, perhaps, are known only from fossils that may date back 50 million years or more.
3: In a future program, we'll hear how one species of living fossil came to be found in two different caves on opposite ends of the Earth. Pulse of the Planet is presented by the National Science Foundation. I'm Jim Metzner.
5: This is the Business Review from KWBU and Baylor University's Hand Camera School of Business. I'm CJ Jackson. This is one of a series of conversations with Dr. Charles North, Associate Professor of Economics, on issues he writes about with Bob Smetana in their new book, Good Intentions, 9 Hot Button Issues Viewed Through the Eyes of Faith. Let's talk about minimum wage, Dr. North. Many faith-based organizations advocate a living wage. What are the effects of increasing the minimum wage in America?
6: This has to be one of the most heavily studied questions in the field of labor economics. What does a minimum wage do? And to be perfectly honest, when you get right down to it at the very end, bottom line, the answer is not all that much. But I'll be a little more precise. You know, I think a lot of these faith-based organizations are advocating

0: increasing the universal minimum wage for exactly the reason you say. People need to be able to live off of the money they earn when they work. And to them, it seems like the most obvious way is to increase what they get paid. Oftentimes, the people who are advocating this also have a mental model in their mind that the reason that people are being paid so little is because the boss is exploiting them. And so there is this kind of exploitation rhetoric that's bundled in there as well. So to get back to your question, okay, if we were to do this, what would be the effect? The short answer is this. When you raise the minimum wage a little bit, a few people at the very low end of the wage scale lose their jobs. Or, more likely, when somebody quits from a fast food establishment, if you were to raise the minimum wage, when someone quits, they just don't get replaced. So that someone out there who maybe wants a job, you know, next July, they're not going to be able to find that $6 an hour job. That's the first thing that happens. Now, some of those people are poor on both ends. But not everybody who earns minimum wage is poor. Some of them are teenage kids from middle-class families who are trying to get some car money or money for the prom. So we're not entirely targeting poor people by raising the minimum wage. But we still are targeting about half of that population that earns minimum wage is probably in the, you know, below poverty level set of people. So what happens is some of the poor people who work minimum wage are better off. Some of the poor people who can't find jobs or who lose jobs are worse off, and you've effectively taken money from one set of poor people and given it to another set of poor people through the avenue of an employer. Something else that happens is that we may start substituting, say, a really smart high schooler for a not-so-smart high school dropout. So I've got two people who both have 10th grade educations. It's that one is still in 10th grade and is probably going to go to college someday. Most likely, that person is a much more effective and more productive worker, and if I've got to pay more for the job, I need higher productivity to compensate me for it. I think that's the piece that's often lost when we talk about minimum wage. And so the groups that are advocating an increase in the minimum wage to a living wage level, you know, I think they do it because it feels good. It feels like we'll fix this. They have, as we title the book, they have good intentions. But the results really don't come through for them the way that they would like. In fact, they may be hurting the exact people that they wish they could help.
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3: What's the forecast for this week?
4: I can't check the weather out to this Sunday. Here's the next 5 days.
5: Why is it only 5 days? Why can't it do more than that?
3: Because it just can't.
5: But why can't you predict the weather so far?
3: Look, if you can't get movie times in a week in advance, why do you think you can get the weather?
5: But there's no real reason, though. I mean, like, why?
3: There's a reason.
5: Why?
3: I don't know where it's gonna go.
5: Why not?
3: Because it could be a butterfly flapping its wings in Brazil, which would change things.
5: You're just moving your hand to her. Let's steer this way. Alright, that's enough.
6: I think what you're worried about is this, these systems in which small differences in inputs can translate into enormous differences in outputs. And the butterfly is the perfect example, right? The butterfly's wings, South America are a tiny, tiny little difference, you know. But then you have the cyclone in somewhere else, and that's a huge difference, right?
7: These systems here that Professor Shinas is talking about are strange things called chaotic systems.
6: Yeah, chaotic systems.
8: What comes out of it is quite astonishing.
7: In this short, we're going to be talking about these chaotic systems in a little bit more detail. And then later, we'll talk to a woman who wants to translate these systems into music to get a better feel for them. All this in a short episode today. Stick with us. I'm your host, Aaron Sand. This is... This is SIFT.
9: Shut.
7: You'll be hearing from these people today.
10: I'm Jonathan Schaffer. I'm a professor of philosophy at the Australian National University.
11: So my name is Natalie Maybach, and I'm a sculptor, and I've been translating science data into three-dimensional woven sculptures for over 10 years now.
12: My name is Ned Hall, and I teach in the philosophy department at Harvard University.
13: I'm Richard Shinas. I'm in the philosophy department at Carnegie Mellon University, and my research has been on causation and what can be learned about it from statistical evidence for about 20, 25 years now.
14: You want my name? I'm Michael Esfeld. I was born in Berlin, and I'm professor of philosophy of science at Lausanne since 2002.
7: To begin, Professor Shinas illustrates a chaotic system with an example.
13: So suppose I have two ski slopes.
7: Uh-huh.
13: Right. And one of them has been absolutely, absolutely sculpted, so it's just a perfectly flat surface, you know, angled to 20 degrees, right? It's just completely flat, like a billiard table, right? And I go to the top of the ski slope, and I go to the very far left side, and I drop a ball, and I let it, you know, roll down the slope, and I see where it lands on the bottom. And I go to the middle, I do the same thing. I go to the far right, I do the same thing, etc. I drop the ball off all the different possible points at the top of the slope. And for each one, I find out where it goes to the bottom, right?
7: Mm-hmm.
13: Now I do the same thing, but instead of the slope being flat, I have lots of moguls, have lots of rocks, have lots of trees, and all sorts of different things in it. And do the same thing, so every time I drop the ball, I plot where it comes to the bottom. Right?
7: Okay.
13: So you can imagine the difference, right? In the flat slope, right, the place I start the thing is going to translate pretty smoothly into the place it finishes. So if I go a few feet to the right at the top, it'll come out a few feet to the right in the bottom.
7: Mm-hmm.
13: Not so on the bumpy mogul slope, because its trajectory down the slope is subject to these incredible bounces. So where the thing comes down to the bottom is God knows anybody's guess. That's a chaotic system, and the other one is not.
7: Chaotic systems are mysterious. There are things like the weather.
13: The weather is a perfect example.
7: That have this immediate impact on us, and yet we don't have any real knowledge of that particular weather system. It's out of our grasp. These chaotic systems seem to be determined by something, but when they're so sensitive to the initial inputs...
13: It's just such a sensitivity.
14: And sensitive to the initial conditions and...
13: something. Tiny differences when you start the ball rolling.
14: So it seems to go, yeah.
13: There's just no way to predict many, many days or months out what's going to happen in the weather, because small differences in what happens on the way can translate into huge differences later.
7: And these systems have so many variables.
10: These things are hideously complex. It might take like longer than the age of the universe to do like a particle by particle computation of the trajectory of the system.
7: And I'm not just talking about the projection, the trajectory of the system, where it's going to end up. I'm talking about where it came from.
14: And then you cannot determine the initial conditions.
13: Because there's lots of possible inputs, lots of actual inputs, and which one, you know, actually had that effect. In some cases, it's just impractical to trace. I don't think conceptually it's possible, always, but it could be.
7: We're blind to the inputs as well. What are the things, exactly the things, that are causing this weather system to behave the way it's behaving? So that leaves these chaotic systems in a very strange place.
13: The epistemology is extremely tough.
7: They're both all around us in determining us, and yet they're kind of unknowable to us.
12: This one, I think, is particularly tough. we really do find ourselves conflicted. On the one hand, you can think of things like hurricanes or tornadoes as, at the relevant kind of macroscopic level, kind of unpredictable now. But on the other hand, we don't want to think of them as completely causally unrelated to what happened before. And it may be the best we can do is say something like, well, what we can find a cause of is not any particular hurricane, but kind of large-scale patterns in the hurricanes. But we can have causes of the patterns without having causes of any particular instances of them. We can have causes of the patterns without having causes of any particular instances. It sounds like a strange thing to say, but it may be what we're forced to say.
7: This leads us to a lady who's really interested in understanding this chaotic system of the weather. Her name's Natalie. I called her up.
9: Hello?
7: She does interesting things with weather data.
9: Yes. Hi, Aaron. How are you?
5: Good. How are you?
9: Good, good.
7: That's her right there.
9: So my name is Natalie Maybach, and I'm a sculptor, and I've been translating science data into three-dimensional woven sculptures for over 10 years now. But I, of late, have also started translating data into musical scores.
7: Now she focuses
9: predominantly on weather.
7: And one day she decided to go gather data.
9: I literally began by going to the hardware store and going through every single aisle and looking for things that could measure things. So anything from the thermometer in the kitchen aisle to the rain gauge in the garden aisle to the wind meter in the sailing aisle. I put them all in a little bag, and I rode my bike out every day onto this beach, on this very specific beach.
5: What's the beach's name?
9: The beach is called Herring Cove Beach, and it's about 10 minutes out of Provincetown, Massachusetts. It's part of the National Seashore, so it's protected beach. And then I would continue by sticking the turkey thermometer into the sand, into the wet sand, into the dry sand, into the ocean water. Bring up my wind meter and measure out the strength of the wind and the wind direction.
7: In all, Natalie measured a lot of stuff.
9: I looked at wind direction, wind current, water current, water temperature, air temperature, sand temperature. And from these pages and pages of information, I begin the translation process with only two or three variables.
5: And why is that? Why only those three variables or two or three variables?
9: If I have too many variables, it sculpturally falls apart, so it has to begin with only two or three in order to get a basic form out of it. And generally it ends up being something like, you know, barometric pressure, wind, and temperature.
7: So Natalie just chooses two or three variables and charts a song so that composers can interpret the song in various ways.
9: At the end, I want the numbers to create the form and not me imposing some sort of aesthetic.
5: Right, like
9: you
5: sort of get out of the way of it. You just kind of let the numbers speak.
9: Yeah, exactly.
7: You're hearing a song from Natalie's weather data. And even with only three variables, you can still uncover a nuance.
9: It's like
7: and a personality.
9: Getting to know a person.
7: But a storm has trillions of variables. Imagine if you stepped back and fully grasped the interweaving variables. It would be completely overwhelming.

0: Perhaps this is why our knowledge of these systems and their link within the causal chain is a little weird. It's just hard to comprehend.
1: There's this constant desire to get to a quick answer, to make a graph, to make a visualization, to make this, to make that. And there's a real value in being able to step back and allowing complexity to just exist without immediately interpreting it, without immediately putting into a specific box of, oh, this is evidence of climate change. Oh, this is evidence of ocean waters rising. So without immediately imposing a kind of lens on it, but just to allow the complexity to exist, I think you can actually start understanding it better.
0: When you start thinking about these systems, you realize that they are very common, like the weather, stock markets, traffic, a rowdy classroom, people walking down the street. And science is great at teasing out the causes when you can isolate a variable, but much less so when there's a complex play between many variables. That's when probabilities are great to estimate and predict, and why you get a probability of rain in the morning. You just can't have a full picture of the variables. Finally, before we leave this idea of chaotic systems, I can't help but frame our own mushy blob of 100 billion neurons, 100 trillion synaptic variables that sits inside our skull as a system like the weather. It could be why something like fully understanding consciousness is incredibly difficult to have any kind of knowledge about, and why it's such a difficult problem. That's it for this SIFT short. You can subscribe to SIFT through SoundCloud, iTunes, or go to siftpodcast.com. I'm your host, Aaron Sand. Today you've heard from various people. They were...
2: I'm Jonathan Schaffer. I'm a professor of philosophy at the Australian National University.
1: So my name is Natalie Maybach, and I'm a sculptor, and I've been translating science data into three-dimensional woven sculptures for over 10 years now.
3: My name is Ned Hall, and I teach in the philosophy department at Harvard University.
4: I'm Richard Scheines. I'm in the philosophy department at Carnegie Mellon University, and my research has been on causation, what we learned about it from statistical evidence for about 20, 25 years.
5: You want my name? I'm Michael Esfeld. I was born in Berlin, and I'm professor of philosophy of science at Lausanne since 2002.
1: Okay, great. Thank you so much, Aaron. Bye-bye.
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0: At the tone, we've reached the top of the hour. 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
1: Laudator Jesus Christus. Vatican and World News.
2: In the headlines this Friday, May the 8th. Pope Leo begins his series of pastoral visits around Italy with a visit to Pompeii and Naples. On the first anniversary of the Pope's election, we reflect on his appeals for peace and his dedication to the Second Vatican Council. And we speak to the president of St. Jerome's University in Ontario, Canada, which has just opened the world's first Pope Francis Institute, about the continuity between the late Pope and his successor, Leo XIV. In the Vatican, I'm Joseph Tullock. Today, May the 8th, the first anniversary of his election as Pope, Leo began his series of pastoral visits across Italy. The day began with a visit to the Temple of Charity at the Shrine of Pompeii in southern Italy. In a speech to those engaged in the shrine's charity work, the Pope stressed the importance of trusting in the Lord and letting his example and words drive our efforts. Deborah Castellano-Lobov has more.
3: Allow yourselves to be inspired and carried forward by the joy that comes from Jesus' words and his example, and proclaim it to everyone. Pope Leo offered this reminder when visiting the Temple of Charity at the Shrine of Pompeii on Friday, May 8th, the first anniversary of his election as Pope. This encounter with those engaged in the shrine's charitable operations marks the first event of the Holy Father's pastoral visits today, first to Pompeii and then to Naples. It is beautiful for me to begin this pastoral visit in the footsteps of St. Bartolo Longo, whom, he said, I had the joy of canonizing last year. Here, in the charitable works of the shrine, he said, the power of Christ's resurrection is experienced every day, regenerating hearts through love to the good life of the gospel. The Holy Father also gave those before him a program for life, namely to be men and women of prayer. He also offered words of encouragement to children, adolescents, and young people. Throughout your lives, he appealed, place your trust in Jesus, the Son of God, crucified and risen, who saves and sets us free. Jesus, Pope Leo told them, is the friend who never abandons or rejects us. He is the brother who understands us and always walks beside us. Let us cling to him, he said, as we entrust all humanity through the hands of Mary to his care. And we are to be certain that, with the help of his grace, nothing will be able to stop us from doing good, and that the hope for a future of peace here and everywhere will find its fulfillment. The Holy Father urged them to move forward, being driven by the joy that comes from Christ, saying that our world is in great need of this. I'm Deborah Castellano-Lubov.
2: Following his visit to the Temple of Charity, Pope Leo's next stop was the square in front of Pompeii's Shrine of Our Lady of the Rosary, where he celebrated Mass. As Devin Watkins reports, in his homily, the Pope recalled the many wars afflicting the world and prayed that God's overflowing mercy might fill our hearts and world with peace.
4: Pope Leo XIV celebrated Mass in the southern Italian city of Pompeii on Friday, recalling that he was elected Pope on the Feast of Our Lady of the Rosary of Pompeii. I therefore had to come to the Shrine of Our Lady of the Rosary to place my service under the protection of the Blessed Virgin, he said in his homily. The Pope recalled the words of his predecessor, St. John Paul II, at the shrine in 2003.
5: Oggi, come ai tempi dell'antica Pompei.
4: Today, as in the times of ancient Pompeii, said Pope Leo with JP2, we must proclaim Christ to a society that is distancing itself from Christian values and is even losing the memory of them. Turning to the mystery of the Annunciation, the Holy Father noted that the Hail Mary is an invitation to joy, since the angel Gabriel's words reminded Mary that God's caress of mercy has come in Jesus into our world wounded by sin. When we pray the Rosary, he said, we renew our love for God, as all acts of love toward Our Lady lead us back to Jesus and brings us to the Eucharist, which is the source and summit of all Christian life. Pope Leo XIV went on to say that the Rosary points our hearts to the needs of the world, especially the importance of the family and the desire for peace. He recalled the many wars still being fought in our world, saying they call for renewed commitment, which is both political and economic, as well as spiritual and religious.
5: La pace nasce dentro il cuore.
4: Peace is born within the heart, said the Pope. We cannot resign ourselves to the images of death that the news presents to us every day. Pope Leo invited everyone to pray the Rosary for peace so that God's divine power of love may save the world. Through Mary's intercession, he said, may there come from the God of peace an overflowing outpouring of mercy, touching hearts, calming resentment and fratricidal hatred, and enlightening government leaders. I'm Devin Watkins.
2: So that was the first part of the Holy Father's visit in Pompeii. This afternoon, the Pope is in Naples. He met with clergy and consecrated persons from the Archdiocese in the cathedral, and the Pope also viewed the bust and reliquary containing the ampoules of the blood of St. Genarius, or San Gennaro, which famously liquefy or not, on the saint's feast day. The Pope then recited a prayer and delivered an address, and the final major event of the day is starting at about 5:30 p.m. Local time, where the Pope is meeting with the people of Naples in the Piazza del Plebiscito in the centre. At the conclusion of that gathering, there'll be an act of entrustment to the Virgin Mary before the venerated image of the Immaculate Conception, which will be brought into the square for the occasion of the bicentenary of its coronation, before the Pope then imparts his apostolic blessing to the people of Naples. He will then depart, and he's scheduled to leave about 6:45 in his helicopter to return to the Vatican. As we mark the first anniversary of Pope Leo's election, one theme emerges consistently from his magisterium, that of peace. From his first appearance exactly 1 year ago today, when he called for an unarmed and disarming peace, Pope Leo has repeatedly called for reconciliation which is rooted in justice, solidarity and human dignity. In speeches, homilies and international appeals, the Pope has tirelessly denounced war, the global arms race and the economic interests that fuel conflict. As Linda Bordoni reports, while in the face of growing global instability, the pursuit of peace has become one of the defining priorities of Pope Leo's pontificate, the seeds of that stand have been present right from the very beginning.
6: Appearing on the balcony of the Apostolic Palace shortly after the billowing white smoke that signalled the conclusion of the conclave, Pope Leo placed peace at the centre of his message, describing it as unarmed and disarming. Months later, at Christmas, he explained that true peace is not merely the silence of weapons produced by a ceasefire or diplomatic compromise, but a call for a deeper reconciliation capable of resisting cynicism and despair. Drawing on the poetry of Yehuda Amichai, the Pope has described peace as something wild, like flowers growing unexpectedly through cracks in concrete. It is fragile, he has said, yet stubborn, and humanity desperately needs it. During the first year of his pontificate, Pope Leo mentioned peace more than 400 times. He encouraged journalists to promote communication that overcomes ideological division. He repeatedly criticized the lords of war, denouncing the enormous sums spent on weapons, while hospitals, schools, and humanitarian needs are neglected. And linking war not only to violence, but also to hunger, poverty and despair. In his words to the FAO and during visits to Africa and the Middle East, he has repeatedly highlighted and decried the suffering of ordinary people trapped beneath decisions made by political and military powers. Throughout Holy Week, Pope Leo insisted that no one can justify war in the name of God, and he warned against becoming accustomed to war, especially in an era of drones and remote warfare that can make violence seem unreal. At the same time, he presented reconciliation as something hopeful and even joyful, like a dance guided by divine love. Again and again, Pope Leo XIV called for what he calls the audacity of disarmament, an appeal to courageously rebuild humanity amid destruction, like a wildflower breaking through concrete. I'm Linda Bordoni.
2: Another key theme of Leo's papacy so far has been the Second Vatican Council. It's a topic he's delved into in depth in a series of 14 catecheses on Dei Verbum and Lumen Gentium, two of the Second Vatican Council's dogmatic constitutions. Isabella de Carvalho has this overview of the Pope's series of lectures.
7: Since beginning his series of catecheses on the Second Vatican Council, the Pope has so far devoted 14 reflections to the Council's two dogmatic constitutions, Dei Verbum on divine revelation and Lumen Gentium on the nature of the Church. The The former, which was the focus of five catecheses, was described by the Pope as one of the most beautiful and important documents of the Council. It reminds us, the Pope said, that God speaks to humanity and invites it into friendship with Him. Pope Leo warned against two dangers when it comes to engaging with Scripture. On the one hand, he said, there is the risk of a fundamentalist reading which interprets sacred texts in isolation from their historical and literary context. On the other hand, there is the danger of overlooking the divine origin of Scripture and reducing it to merely human teaching. Pope Leo stressed instead that the Gospel must be understood as a privileged place of encounter in which God continues to speak to the men and women of every age. In a world saturated with empty words, the Pope said, the Word of God stands out as ever new, life-giving, and capable of quenching our thirst for meaning and truth. Since February 18th, the Pope has centered his catechesis on Lumen Gentium, the Council's dogmatic constitution on the nature of the Church. In these catechesis, the Pope has stressed the Church's mission of speaking clearly in rejecting everything that demeans human life. The Church, the Pope emphasized, is called to take a stand in defense of the poor, the exploited, victims, and all who suffer. In the catechesis on Lumen Gentium, the Pope has also reflected on the hierarchical dimension of the Church. This hierarchy exists, the Pope argued, to perpetuate the mission entrusted by Christ to the apostles. However, he warned, it must never be absolutized. Indeed, if ecclesial institutions are to remain fully faithful to their mission, they must strive for continual conversion, the renewal of forms, and the reform of structures. I'm Isabella de Carvalho.
2: And finally, St. Jerome's University in Ontario, Canada has launched the world's first Pope Francis Institute, aiming to build on the late Pope's legacy. As Dr. Peter Meehan, the president of St. Jerome's, told Vatican Radio, this is a legacy which Francis's successor, Pope Leo, is actively building on.
8: The big debate going on in the church from the moment Leo was elected and all that was, well, is this going to be, because people didn't know him in general in the world, are we going to be breaking away from the last pontificate or is there going to be continuity? And I think what one year into this pontificate now, I think what is very clear is that this is continuity. But, not a copycat sort of continuity, right? Pope Leo clearly has his own method and style, his own approach, his own individuality. Francis's emphasis on synodality, Leo has made it very clear that synodality continues to be a major imperative for the church moving forwards. Secondly, the fact that synodality and so many things in Francis's approach were tied to the Second Vatican Council. From the start of the year, actually, when we turned into 2026, his opening catecheses for the year all focused on the four major constitutions of the Second Vatican Council. So this is a guy who I think is bringing this along in his own way, but certainly not breaking away. I see continuity with this, which has only been played out in so many of the other stands that he's taken. His pastoral approach, he's a great listener. By his own admission, Pope Francis was messy. He'd always say that he would be messy with things, and I don't think we needed two messy popes in a row. Pope Leo, clearly, I had the privilege of meeting him last fall, and my impression was this was a very warm, genuine person, very much inspired by Pope Francis, but with his own thoughts and ideas on how to deliver on that pastoral approach. His response on the world stage, whether it's to the situation going on in Iran and President Trump, or to LGBTQ questions, which he's been peppered with since he's begun. All of these things are in theme with the pastoral approach of Pope Francis. So I really see this as continuity. Continuity doesn't mean the same, though, right? It doesn't mean this copycat sort of idea. It's going to be very different, and I think appropriately different.
2: That was Dr. Peter Meehan, the president of St. Jerome's University in Ontario, Canada, speaking to me earlier today. And that's all we have time for on this edition of Vatican and World News. Thank you very much for tuning in, and thank you to Daniela Giorgi in the studio. In the Vatican, I'm Joseph Tullock. Goodbye.
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10: Welcome back, everybody. I'm Rick Pettigrew to hand off another batch of four top news stories from this past week of Archaeologica. Send us feedback on the Archaeology Channel Facebook page or post a message on our social networking site, ArchaeoSeek. A DNA study initiated by the Picuris tribe of New Mexico shows a clear genetic linkage between the tribe and the ancient people of Chaco Canyon. close inspection of the Luxor obelisk in Paris reveals an inscription declaring the divine right of the pharaoh Ramses II. Sites and artifacts found on the Isle of Skye in Scotland reveal that hunter-gatherers arrived there as early as 11,500 years ago. And artistic depictions from ancient Egypt appear to include the Milky Way galaxy as one of the many ways to represent the sky goddess Nut. 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We now have hundreds of titles you can binge upon on Roku, including our recent video about finding the lost aircraft of Amelia Earhart. Please help us spread the word. 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Our tour program, TAC Tours, will continue in September of 2025 with our tour of Brittany and its many spectacular megalithic sites. 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The link to our tour program is at archaeologychannel.org/tours. And now here's Laura Kennedy with the audio news from Archaeologica. We hope you find this to be a valuable part of your day.
11: Welcome to the audio news from Archaeologica. I'm Laura Kennedy, and these are the headlines in archaeological and historical news for the week of April 27th through May 3rd, 2025. Our first story this week takes us to the northern Rio Grande region of New Mexico, where a genetic study combines oral tradition, archaeology, and ethnography to reconstruct the ancestry of an indigenous tribe. As reported by Phys.org, the sovereign nation Picuris Pueblo, a federally recognized tribe, has long been linked to Chaco Canyon through cultural and narrative traditions. In its heyday, this region was the nucleus of Pueblo culture and society. Known for its multi-story homes and ceremonial structures, its people formed an extensive political and social network of more than 200 communities that spanned an area larger than modern England. Today, it is designated as a natural historic park and UNESCO World Heritage Site and managed by the U.S. National Park Service. According to Picuris Lieutenant Governor Craig Quancello, stories of the group's presence in the region have been passed down since time immemorial, but those narrative traditions were often overlooked and erased. Given their increasing concerns about oil and gas drilling in Chaco Canyon, the leadership felt that pairing genetic evidence with their oral histories could help assert their role in determining the region's history. They contacted the Center for Geogenetics at the University of Copenhagen, beginning a collaboration whose findings were published in Nature. Geneticists compared the genomes of 13 members of Picuris Pueblo against 16 ancient individuals who lived between AD 1300 and 1500 around the Chaco Canyon region. Their analysis confirmed the continuity between these two groups and indicated that the present-day Picuris are the most similar group to be tested against the ancestral Puebloans so far. Given the lack of paleogenetic study for the more than two dozen other federally recognized tribes that have a relationship with Chaco Canyon, these findings are not meant to challenge or negate their connection to the region. According to Picuris Governor and study co-author Wayne Yaza, the choice to begin working with scientists to investigate their history wasn't easy, especially in light of the long history of archaeologists and geneticists claiming and studying tribal artifacts and remains without consent or input from those groups. The Picuris Pueblo Tribal Council provided ethical oversight throughout the study and participated in crafting the research agreement and description of its key findings. They also retained the right to redirect the research at any time, and publication of results continues to be the sole decision of Picuris leadership. The team hopes that the design of their collaboration can be a model and catalyst for future studies, policy, and decisions that impact tribal sovereignty and community identity. Next, we head to Paris, where an Egyptologist provides an interesting interpretation of a newly deciphered inscription on the famed Luxor obelisk. As reported by Live Science, the monument was constructed nearly 3,300 years ago at the behest of Ramses II during the beginning of his reign. Gifted to France in 1830 by the Sultan of the Ottoman Empire, the ruling power in Egypt at the time, the obelisk sits in the famed Place de la Concorde today. While the obelisk was being restored in 2021, Jean-Guillaume Olette Pelletier, an Egyptologist at the Catholic University of Paris, was given permission to scale the scaffolding around the monument to study it in greater detail. According to Olette Pelletier, the inscription declares that the pharaoh had been chosen by the gods, was of divine essence, and was thus entitled to rule Egypt. The inscription would have been legible only to those with a high level of literacy and could be read by certain people under specific circumstances. The obelisk originally sat facing the Nile River, giving those traveling by boat a good view of its engravings. The Opet festival, held annually to celebrate the god Amun, would have been one such opportunity for the nobility to enter Luxor on the Nile. These messages would have greeted them as they arrived, reinforcing the pharaoh's political power and setting the tone for their time in the city. As the study has not been published yet, other scholars urge caution regarding that conclusion. According to Philippe Taterka, an Egyptology professor at the Institute of Mediterranean and Oriental Cultures at the Polish Academy of Sciences, the inscription may have been too far away to be legible to those traveling on the Nile. Olette Pelletier is preparing to publish his findings in the journal Nilotic and Mediterranean Egypt. Now we head to northwestern Scotland, where a discovery on the Isle of Skye points to the existence of one of the region's earliest known human populations. As described in their findings, reported in a University of Glasgow news release and published in the Journal of Quaternary Science, Karen Hardy, a professor of prehistoric archaeology at the University of Glasgow, and Martin Wildgoose, a local archaeologist, located and studied a collection of stone tools and circular stone structures. Their team also comprised archaeologists and scientists from universities in the UK and Australia. The tools dated to the late Upper Paleolithic, around 11,500 to 11,000 years ago, during a cold period that saw significant shifts in the climate and environment. The research team reconstructed the local landscape and shifting sea levels during this period to trace the story of the region's people groups. Much of western Scotland would have been covered by ice at the time. According to Professor Hardy, groups of nomadic hunter-gatherers would have likely followed animal herds as they traveled northwards, leaving their origin points in northern Europe behind. Making their way across Doggerland, a swath of land now covered by the North Sea, they would have encountered dramatic floods and shifts in the landscape as they journeyed across Scotland. The settlement sites chosen by late Upper Paleolithic inhabitants on Skye were likely strategic, offering easy access to coastal and riverine resources, including naturally occurring highly valued materials such as ochre. Although few sites preserve evidence today, the deliberate selection of South Quidroc, despite its distance from raw material sources, suggests these communities were well acquainted with the island's landscape. The research team recovered tools fashioned from stone sourced locally, and the absence of non-local lithic materials further supports the presence of a stable, self-sufficient population confined to Skye. Additionally, the substantial intertidal remains at Sconcer indicate a relatively large community or long-term occupation. These sites are now the largest concentration of evidence of these pioneering human populations anywhere in Scotland. They indicate how early humans during this era traveled much farther north than archaeologists had previously thought. Finally, we revisit ancient Egyptian artistic history to take a closer look at its depictions of the night sky. As reported by phys.org, Dr. Orr Grauer, Associate Professor of Astrophysics at the University of Portsmouth, focused his research on one element of the cosmos in particular, the Milky Way galaxy. He published his findings in the Journal of Astronomical History and Heritage. Dr. Grauer reviewed 125 depictions of the goddess Nut on 555 coffins and burial elements dating back nearly 5,000 years. She is shown stretching across the sky in both daytime and nighttime scenes, sometimes adorned with stars and solar disks. Arched over her brother, the earth god Geb, Nut is part of the solar cycle and protects the earth from flooding. One particular depiction of the goddess caught Dr. Grauer's eye. On a coffin dating back approximately 3,000 years, a distinct winding black curve runs across Nut's body from her feet to her fingertips. Batches of stars, an equal amount above and below the curve, are also painted on her body. According to Dr. Grauer, this could represent the Milky Way, particularly the dark band of dust that cuts through its dark band of diffused light. Although he found that similar curves were painted on Nut in four tombs within the Valley of the Kings, he did not find this undulating band among her other depictions. Based on these trends, he posits that the Egyptians did not view Nut and the Milky Way as one and the same. The Milky Way, together with the sun and the stars, was among the celestial phenomena that were associated with her role as the sky. This project and a study he published in 2024, examining Egyptian depictions of the night sky, are part of Dr. Grauer's current work to catalog and analyze the mythology of galaxies across cultures, including the spiritual beings connected to the Navajo, Hopi, and Zuni peoples. That wraps up the news for this week. 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I'm Laura Kennedy, and I'll see you next week.
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12: Hi, my name is Ken Chisholm. I'm the director of the Science Working Group at Radio Newark. I'm retired now, but I spent my career in the chemical industry after obtaining university degrees in forestry, botany, and biochemistry. 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
14: Today, we try to construct an aphorism. The University of Houston's College of Engineering presents this series about the machines that make our civilization run, and the people whose ingenuity created them. An aphorism is a concise statement of a principle. It's just a bit more direct than an adage or a motto. The most famous aphorism of all is Hippocrates' statement about the art of medicine. Hippocrates said, "Life is short, the art is long, opportunity fleeting, experience delusive, judgment difficult." I want to try an aphorism on you. Years ago, after I gave a talk on technology, someone asked, "Do you mean good people make good machines and bad people make bad machines?" I didn't want to consent to such a simplistic statement, so I chewed the air for a moment. Finally, I was shocked to hear myself saying, "Why, yes, that's right. Good people do make good machines, and bad people do make bad machines." I'd been handed an aphorism that was both dangerous and compelling in its simplicity, so let's see how it holds up. First of all, I doubt I've ever met a wholly good or bad person, but I've certainly watched people act on both good and bad intentions. Second, it's very clear that machines reflect us, that we are what we make. That's why machines provide the metaphors we use all the time to make

0: sense of things. We tell each other that a tornado descends like a hammer. An efficient person functions like a Swiss watch. A friend is an open book. A fine machine is the Cadillac of such devices. We look for the needle in a haystack. We stay out of the gears of a bad situation. A good basketball team works with clock-like precision. Our metaphors are technological. Our machines turn into metaphors because we build ourselves into them. Machines that survive are the ones we've invested with the best of ourselves when we make them. In 1883, a friend of Hiram Maxim said to him, "If you want to make your fortune, invent something to help these fool Europeans kill each other more quickly." By 1885, the brilliant and inventive Maxim had created the first single-barrel machine gun. It fired 666 rounds a minute, and it changed warfare. After the Russo-Japanese War, Maxim proudly said, "More than half the Japanese killed in the late war were killed with the little Maxim gun." So, was this a good machine or a bad one? Was Maxim a good man or bad? It all depends on how you hold each up to the light. Either way, the man and the machine mirrored one another perfectly. So my aphorism, or maybe I should call it a maxim, is circular. No matter how we define good and bad, it has to come out true because we are what we make. That's why good people really do make good machines and bad people make bad machines. The weakness in all this is it says nothing about the lingering age-old problem of telling good from bad. Nevertheless, it's a fact we should remember when we make things. I'm John Leanhart at the University of Houston, where we're interested in the way inventive minds work.
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5: On today's broadcast, a push by the ruling Democratic Party and five others to hold the national vote on amending the Constitution collapses as the main opposition People Power Party threatens a filibuster. Labor and management at Samsung Electronics plan to resume negotiations next week in hopes of averting a strike later this month. And Im Sung-gun, the former commander of the Marine Corps 1st Division, is sentenced to 3 years in prison for the death of a young corporal in 2023. This is KBS World Radio News. I'm Daniel Che. A push by the ruling Democratic Party and five other parties to hold a national vote on amending the Constitution in time for the June 3rd local elections has collapsed. National Assembly Speaker Woo Won-sik withdrew his plan to bring the amendment back to the floor on Friday after the main opposition People Power Party threatened to launch a filibuster, ending the first serious attempt at constitutional revision in 39 years. Yun So-young explains.
6: The push for a national referendum on amending the Constitution, jointly pursued by six parties, including the ruling Democratic Party, to coincide with the June 3rd local elections, has been scrapped. Speaker Woo Won-sik announced the halt of procedure shortly after the National Assembly's plenary session began Friday afternoon. Woo said he would not bring the amendment to the floor, effectively halting the procedures for the June 3rd referendum. The amendment had been proposed at Woo's initiative to hold the referendum on the same day as the local elections. The proposed amendment aimed for a phased revision, deliberately setting aside contentious issues like restructuring the executive branch. Instead, it sought to begin with provisions that had broad agreement, such as tightening the requirements for declaring martial law. The People Power Party said it agreed with the substance of the amendment, but opposed it as a politically motivated push tied to the upcoming election, making opposition the official party line. A day earlier, the Assembly had attempted to vote on the amendment, but the vote failed when PPP lawmakers did not participate, preventing the two-thirds quorum needed to pass a constitutional amendment. After the session, Democratic Party floor leader Han Byung-do told reporters that blocking the amendment with a filibuster would draw severe public criticism, accusing the PPP of using the issue politically ahead of the election. PPP floor leader Song Hwan-seok, on the other hand, asserted the DP was on a path of dictatorship and insurrection, and that history would judge what he called a one-sided push for constitutional change. The presidential office, meanwhile, expressed regret over the failed constitutional amendment, saying the PPP's opposition

0: between Labor Chief Choi Sung-ho and Kim Do-hyung, Chief of the Gyeonggi Branch of the Ministry of Employment and Labor, followed by a tripartite meeting that also included company representatives. During the meetings, the Labor Ministry reportedly strongly urged both sides to take part in the mediation process and pledged full government support for the negotiations. The post-mediation sessions are scheduled to take place Monday and Tuesday, although the union said preparations for a general strike set for May 21st would continue. Im Sung-gun, the former commander of the Marine Corps 1st Division, has been sentenced to 3 years in prison for the death of young Corporal Choi Sung-gun in 2023. The Seoul Central District Court on Friday handed down the sentence after Im was convicted of occupational negligence resulting in death and violating the Military Criminal Act. The Marine Special Counsel team, led by Im Young-hyun, had previously requested a 5-year prison term. Im was found guilty of ordering search operations for victims of heavy rains in Yecheon, North Gyeongsang Province, in July 2023 without providing life vests or other safety equipment. Corporal Choi, who was a private at the time, was involved in the search operation and died after being swept away in a swollen stream.
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0: Hopes for peace talks between the United States and Iran have been rattled after the two sides exchanged military strikes on Thursday in and around the Strait of Hormuz, putting their fragile ceasefire under renewed strain. Still, with both sides appearing wary of a full-scale war, all eyes are on whether the latest clash was merely a temporary pressure tactic in the negotiations or a development that could derail the talks altogether. Natalie Kwan has more.
1: The United States and Iran carried out limited strikes against each other in the Strait of Hormuz and nearby areas on Thursday local time. The exchange came just a day after U.S. media reported that Washington and Tehran were close to signing a one-page memorandum of understanding covering key issues, including the reopening of the Strait of Hormuz, limits on Iran's nuclear program, and sanctions relief. Expectations for a dramatic agreement had also run high ahead of U.S. President Donald Trump's planned visit to China next week, with Trump himself stating in a PBS interview that a deal could be reached before the trip. But the atmosphere shifted abruptly after the latest military exchange. The U.S. military said it had struck Iranian military facilities in self-defense after Iranian attacks in the strait, while Iran accused Washington of violating the ceasefire by targeting vessels and civilian areas and responded with retaliatory attacks on U.S. warships. Despite the clash, both sides signaled they were seeking to avoid a broader escalation. Iranian state media reported that the situation around islands and coastal cities near the strait have returned to normal after several hours of fighting, while the Islamic Revolutionary Guard Corps said no casualties had been reported so far. U.S. Central Command, or CENTCOM, also stressed that it was not seeking escalation but remained prepared to protect American forces in the region. Trump denied that the ceasefire had collapsed, telling ABC News the truce was still in place and describing the U.S. attacks on Iran as merely a love tap, suggesting an effort to contain tensions while maintaining pressure on Tehran. Still, Trump warned in a Truth Social post that the United States would knock Iran out a lot harder and a lot more violently if Iran failed to quickly sign an agreement. Natalie Kwan, KBS World Radio News.
0: U.S. President Donald Trump will deliver remarks from the Rose Garden at the White House on Friday, drawing attention to whether he will mention anything related to an end-of-war deal with Iran. Trump is expected to speak at noon Eastern Time, which is 1 a.m. Saturday, Korea Standard Time. According to Reuters, Trump's schedule released by the White House did not mention what the remarks would be about. The speech comes a month after the United States and Iran agreed to a two-week ceasefire on April 7th, which was later extended indefinitely. In recent days, Trump has said the war in Iran will be over quickly despite ongoing tensions in the Strait of Hormuz. South Korea has posted its largest ever monthly current account surplus of $37.33 billion in March on the back of a semiconductor upcycle, continuing a streak of surpluses for the 35th straight month. According to provisional data from the Bank of Korea released Friday, the cumulative surplus

during the first 3 months of the year reached $73.78 billion, 3.8 times what it was for the same period last year. The goods account also hit a record surplus of $35.07 billion after exports jumped 56.9% from the previous year to an all-time high of $94.32 billion. And that's the news from KBS World Radio's News Center in Seoul. This has been Daniel Chang.

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1: So, let's say you're at a bar, and the bartender gives you two glasses full of beer. One is a regular straight-sided glass, the other a curved beer flute type. If you were to drink from both glasses, which would you consume faster? That's the question British researchers explored in an experiment involving 160 drinkers who, it should be noted, were not alcohol dependent. And the curious answer they discovered was that those who drank from a curved glass imbibed nearly twice as fast as those who sipped from a straight-sided glass. So, what's going on? The researchers suspected that it has to do with the difficulty of determining the midpoint of a shaped glass. And sure enough, when the participants were shown computer images of the two types of glasses containing different amounts of liquid, they had a harder time judging whether pictures of curved glasses were more or less than half full. Plus, those least able to judge whether a glass was more or less full tended to be the fastest drinkers. This matters because, generally speaking, the faster you drink, the more intoxicated you become. And the faster you drink, the more you're likely to drink in a single session with your friends. Drinking more slowly, on the other hand, correlates with less alcohol consumed and less drunkenness. So, based on the study, drinking from a curved glass increases the chances that you'll drink faster and therefore drink more. Insofar as binge drinking is a problem, using straight instead of curved glasses might help people keep their drinking more under control. This moment of science comes from Indiana University, with production support from the Office of the Provost. We're on the web at amomentofscience.org. I'm Don Glass.
2: 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I'm an associate editor covering mind and brain at Scientific American. 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

0: For Scientific American Science Quickly, I'm Kendra Pure Lewis, in for Rachel Feldman. You're listening to our weekly science news roundup. Last week, NASA's Artemis II moon mission was delayed by at least a month after the agency's so-called wet dress rehearsal revealed hydrogen fuel leaks in the launch vehicle, among other problems. Here to give us the latest is Scientific American's breaking news chief, Claire Cameron. Hi, Claire. Thanks for joining us today.
1: No problem. Glad to be here.
0: First up, what exactly is Artemis II?
1: Artemis II is a planned mission to send four astronauts in a giant loop around the moon. It'll take them 10 days, and they're not actually going to land on the moon. Instead, they're going on this big journey around the moon. They're going to do some observations and then land back on Earth. And it's essentially a test flight for future moon missions that will see astronauts actually land on the moon, if all goes to plan.
0: My understanding is that there are a number of potential launch dates for this year, and the most recent one was slated for February, and they did a wet test?
1: So before every launch with crew, certainly, they do what's called a wet dress rehearsal. The wet part of it is referring to the fact that they load the rocket up with liquid fuel. So in this case, it's liquid hydrogen and oxygen that they load the rocket up, make sure that it can be fueled properly, and then they drain all the fuel at the end. And they essentially do a simulated launch. So they do the countdown as if they're about to launch the rocket up into space, but then they stop right before anything gets ignited. And so this test allows NASA engineers to see if there's anything wrong with the rocket or the capsule or anything that needs to be sorted out before they actually launch any people on top of the rocket. And in this case, they held the wet dress rehearsal on February 2nd, and they did find issues with both the rocket and the capsule that is going to house the crew on their journey around the moon.
0: Beginning with the rocket, what was the problem that they found with the rocket?
1: It leaks. So the fuel started leaking out. Specifically, at first, it was the liquid hydrogen that started leaking out. And this was actually a problem with the predecessor to Artemis II, Artemis I. The rocket leaked hydrogen during their tests as well. Eventually, they managed to get it under enough control to be able to launch that rocket, but it did set back the launch date for it by months as they tried to get rid of the problem. And so I'm sure it's very frustrating for all the engineers that 3 years later, they are dealing with the same problem despite having come up with fixes for it in the past.
0: Can you talk about the issues with the capsule? And what is the capsule? That's where the astronauts actually go, right?
1: Yeah, so the capsule sits on top of the rocket. It looks like a sort of little cone, and it will house the four astronauts on their journey. It's quite spacious comparatively. So the capsules that go up to the International Space Station, it's kind of like sitting in a plane seat. You don't really do very much in there. Whereas the capsule that these astronauts for Artemis II will go up is called the Orion capsule. It is relatively more spacious. It has some space for sleeping, for doing scientific work, for observations, and a bathroom, which is also critical if you're up in space for 10 days. And so the problem with the capsule arose when they were trying to close the hatches on the capsule to simulate getting ready for launch, and some valves malfunctioned. And so those required tweaking in order to get them to function again.
0: What are potential new dates for the launch?
1: So right now, NASA is targeting March. That will depend on what analysis and what they learn from the results of the wet dress rehearsal. So what they'll do is that could take days, it could take weeks. We will get another wet dress rehearsal. So they'll do it again to make sure that everything's working optimally. With Artemis 1, it ended up being a months-long delay from the first wet dress rehearsal to the actual launch. Right now, NASA is targeting March. They haven't released a specific date, but NASA has a document basically showing where the launch windows are for March and April. For March, it's between March 6th to the 9th and then March 11th. So it could be any of those days.
2: That's fair. This is really interesting and something we'll definitely keep an eye on. Thank you so much for taking the time to walk us through this.
1: Of course.
2: Continuing with space news, on February 1st, the Sun unleashed one of its stronger solar flares in decades. A solar flare is a large burst of electromagnetic radiation that is released by the Sun. They can last anywhere from minutes to hours. Last week's show included dozens of smaller outbursts and four of what NASA calls X-class solar flares, the most intense type. One of these X-class flares was among the 20 brightest that's been observed in the last 30 years, according to Space Weather Live. These flares can cause radiation storms and disrupt satellite operations, but they can also trigger the beautiful shifting colors of the auroras. When the charged particles released during solar flares reach Earth, they collide with the oxygen and nitrogen in our planet's atmosphere. As the particles move to shed this increased energy, they glow in brilliant colors, which are visible in the night sky, at least in lucky instances where there's no cloud cover. Speaking of the Earth's atmosphere, do you remember the hole in the ozone layer? Well, here's a quick refresher. In 1985, British Antarctic Survey scientists made a startling discovery over the Halley and Faraday research stations. Researchers realized that the ozone layer, that atmospheric layer that acts as the Earth's sunscreen filtering out ultraviolet B rays, had been thinning since the mid-1970s. Each spring, when the Sun returned to Antarctica after months of darkness, ozone levels became dangerously low there. This spot became known as the hole in the ozone layer. So what was the culprit? Scientists placed the blame on certain chemical compounds, including chlorofluorocarbons, or CFCs, which were used as refrigerants and propellants in hairspray. And while Antarctica was perhaps most dramatically affected, ozone depletion was popping up in areas across all seven continents. The thinning of the ozone layer came with a number of potential risks for animal, plant, and marine life. For example, more skin cancer cases among humans. But in 1987, just 2 years after researchers first sounded the alarm, every single member country of the United Nations signed on to the Montreal Protocol, an international treaty pledging to phase out the use of ozone-depleting chemicals. In the four decades since, the ozone layer has begun to heal. And yet, a study published last Wednesday in the journal Geophysical Research Letters suggests that as we phase out ozone-depleting chemicals, we replace them in part with another potentially toxic chemical. The paper estimates that between 2000 and 2022, nearly 370,000 tons of trifluoroacetic acid entered the atmosphere because of its use as a CFC substitute. The researchers made this determination using a chemical transport model, a type of computer model which mimics how chemicals move around the atmosphere. Trifluoroacetic acid, or TFA, is part of a group of thousands of chemicals known as PFAS. They're often called forever chemicals because they don't easily break down in the environment. They can stick around for more than 1,000 years. These chemicals have been under increasing scrutiny in recent years as a growing body of research suggests that exposure to them can be linked to health issues. Studies have connected PFAS exposure to immune system and hormonal dysfunction, along with certain cancers. And when it comes to TFA specifically, research in mammals has found connections between the chemical and negative reproductive outcomes, as well as impacts on liver function. These chemicals are also ubiquitous. U.S. government data suggests that roughly half of the nation's households have some level of PFAS in their drinking water supply. While last year, York University researchers found traces of TFA in 31 of the 32 U.K. rivers they sampled. Now let's end with some adorable news. You may think you don't have rhythm, but a new study published last Thursday in the journal PLOS Biology suggests that babies are actually hardwired to find the beat. In what has to be one of the cutest studies ever, European researchers connected 49 newborns to an electroencephalogram, or EEG machine, which measures the brain's electrical activity through electrodes on the scalp. Their goal was to test the baby's musical comprehension. With the electrodes in place, the scientists played the Wee Babe song by composer Johann Sebastian Bach. But there was a catch. Some of the songs were played as intended, while others were scrambled to alter pitch and timing. It turns out that the babies were able to anticipate rhythm, essentially the timing and duration of the sounds in the songs, despite having never heard them before. The researchers came to this conclusion because the baby's brainwaves on the EEG indicated that they were surprised when the rhythm changed in the scrambled songs. Interestingly, the little ones' brains did not show indications of surprise when there were changes to the melody or a song sequence of pitches, implying that they didn't yet recognize this element of music. Together, these findings suggest that we're born with rhythm, but our understanding of melody develops with exposure over time. That's it. That's our show. Tune in on Wednesday when we'll dig into the role that linguistics plays in a very popular and steamy hockey TV show. Science Quickly is produced by me, Kendra Pierre-Lewis, along with Fonda Mwangi, Shushmita Patek, and Jeff Delvisio. This episode was edited by Alex Ugiera. Shayna Poses and Aaron Shattuck fact-check our show. Our theme music was composed by Dominic Smith. Subscribe to Scientific American for more up-to-date and in-depth science news. For Scientific American, this is Kendra Pierre-Lewis. Have a great week!

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1: Hi, everyone. This is Ziania Correa with another installment of the audio news from Archaeologica. This week's stories are just a sample of the fascinating archaeological research going on all the time, all over the world. An 8,000-year-old burial on a small Taiwanese island may offer further clues about the peopling of the Pacific Islands. New evidence from a South African cave says that human ancestors were cooking with fire a million years ago. A newly translated inscription reveals that a martial arts celebrity 1,800 years ago recruited soldiers for the Roman army. And now we learn that animal effigy mounds in Peru are much more common and older than we ever knew before. This program is brought to you in part by the Turkish Ministry of Culture and Tourism, offering visitors to Turkey a unique experience among archaeological sites representing thousands of years of cultural heritage. Learn more about the wonders of Turkey at goturkey.com. Thanks go also to our supporting members, without whose help we would not be able to present this program. And now, here's Laura Pettigrew with the audio news from Archaeologica. We hope you find this to be a valuable part of your day.
2: Welcome to the audio news from Archaeologica. I'm Laura Pettigrew, and these are the headlines in archaeological and historical news from April 1st to April 7th, 2012. In our first story, Taiwanese archaeologists working on an islet off China have uncovered the remains of a Stone Age male that may provide clues about ancient people who eventually settled throughout the entire Pacific. The man, who was approximately 35 when he died around 8,000 years ago, is possibly a remote relative of Taiwan's aborigines, who today make up about 2% of the island's population. According to team leader Chen Chung-Yu, a research fellow at Taiwan's Academia Sinica Institute, judging from the method of burial, the man could be from what we now call the Austronesia language family. The aborigines of Taiwan belong to this language family, as do the people who migrated across the Pacific in prehistoric times, settling as far off as Easter Island and the coast of Chile. Chen and his team excavated the nearly complete skeleton on Liang Island, a tiny Taiwanese-controlled islet 19 miles off China's southeastern Fujian province. The Taiwanese military discovered the burial site as it was digging up the soil to prepare for the construction of a road on the island. The body was in a fetal position, a position used by Taiwan's aborigines as late as the 20th century. It is one of the oldest and best-preserved skeletons ever to turn up on Taiwan. Further DNA research on the skeleton will determine its genetic makeup, but there could be a link, since the ancestors of Taiwan's aborigines and of most Pacific Islanders likely lived in southern China at that time. Chen noted that the people of the Austronesian language family lived near the ocean and were very mobile, and they had developed some level of shipbuilding techniques that had already enabled them to sail far offshore on a frequent basis. Chen cites a canoe previously excavated in East China's Zhejiang province as evidence of this. However, due to the lack of resources on the tiny landform, settlers could not live permanently on Liang Island, and the 35-year-old may have died during such a routine maritime excursion. An international team led by the University of Toronto and Hebrew University has found microscopic traces of wood ash alongside animal bones and stone tools in a layer dated to 1 million years ago at the Wonderwerk Cave in South Africa. The find could signify the earliest known evidence of the use of fire by human ancestors. According to anthropologist Michael Chazan, co-director of the project, the analysis of the animal bones suggests that human ancestors as early as Homo erectus 1.7 million years ago may have been using fire as part of their way of life, marking an evolutionary turning point. Fire would have kept our ancient relatives warm in harsh climates and allowed them to cook their food, releasing trapped nutrients in the process. Early humans would have also spent less time looking for food and thus had more energy to expend on other activities. Because of the ability to cook food, human teeth may have become smaller due to the need to chew less. Having to spend less time foraging for food could have reduced the time between births, allowing for population growth. Some have hypothesized that the increased nutrition derived from fire-cooked food may have contributed to the development of a larger brain. However, it remains unclear who lit the first man-made flame. Convincing evidence of habitual use of fire goes back nearly 400,000 years, overlapping with both ancient Homo sapiens and Neanderthals. While some scientists believe the use of fire went back much further in time, others remain doubtful. An international team studied sediments from the cave, which is located in the northern Cape province of South Africa, to look for evidence of burning. Team members found plant ash, probably from burned twigs and grasses used as tinder, as well as charred bone fragments. However, it is difficult to tell with the naked eye whether a grayish bone turned that ashy color because it was cooked or because it was fossilized over time. To obtain more detail about the bone's mineral structure, the researchers put the bone fragments under a microscope and shone infrared light on them. They found that the bone fragments contained large needled crystals, showing that they were fire-heated to high temperatures. Had the ashy color been the result of fossilization, the crystal in the bone would have been a smaller plate-like shape. The bones would have had to be heated to more than 750 degrees Fahrenheit to obtain the larger needle-like crystals. This and the fact...
3: At the tone, we've reached the top of the hour. 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
4: Now the news. I'm Shane Bigham. Chinese authorities have issued guidelines to promote the development of artificial intelligence agents amid the country's accelerated push to advance the AI Plus initiatives. The Cyberspace Administration of China jointly issued the document with the National Development and Reform Commission and the Ministry of Industry and Information Technology. It aims to incorporate the State Council's guidelines on implementing AI Plus and foster the orderly growth of intelligent agents as key forms of AI products and services. The guidelines outline fundamental principles for the development of AI agents, stressing safety, controllability, orderliness, and standardization. China's Disease Control Authority says the country's not reported human infections of the hantavirus strain believed to be linked to a deadly outbreak aboard a cruise ship. The statement came after the World Health Organization reported an outbreak of hantavirus infections on the ship that set sail from Argentina. The outbreak has killed three people as of Thursday. The China CDC statement said the Andes virus currently has no known natural host in China, and no human infections involving the strain have been reported domestically. U.S. President Donald Trump says the ceasefire with Iran still holds despite both sides exchanging strikes. Iran's accused the U.S. of violating the ceasefire by attacking its vessels and striking civilian areas. Tehran says it launched missiles and drones against U.S. destroyers in response, claiming to have caused significant damage. The U.S. Central Command confirms it targeted Iranian military sites, but the White House insists American ships have not sustained any damage. Across the Gulf, the United Arab Emirates says its air defenses have engaged missile and drone threats from Iran. Walter Morris says more.
5: U.S. President Donald Trump has said repeatedly that Iran wants to make a deal and he thinks they're close. This week, the White House submitted a one-page memo that would formally end the conflict and prevent more fighting. Administration officials say the latest proposal is a temporary agreement. According to Reuters, the framework of the deal would play out in three stages by formally ending the war, reopening the Strait of Hormuz, and launching a 30-day window for negotiations on a broader agreement. Tehran and Washington have reportedly scaled back their goals of a more permanent and comprehensive peace deal. The latest proposal doesn't address the key issues of Iran's nuclear program and the future of its highly enriched uranium. However, the partial deal could end the standoff over the strait. Mediators in Pakistan say they remain optimistic and they expect an agreement sooner rather than later. And that deal would bring much-needed relief to thousands of sailors who are currently stranded in the Persian Gulf.
4: The executive director of the International Energy Agency has warned that the global energy markets have entered a period of volatility. Speaking at the Canada Growth Summit, Fadi Birol promised additional releases of strategic reserves if supply disruptions continue. He said that the markets are headed into troubled waters as the Iran war continues to knock out millions of barrels of oil each day. He noted that any return of supply would likely be gradual once the war ends. The IEA has already released 20% of available oil reserves to mitigate rising prices. Former Bulgarian President Rumen Radev has become the country's new prime minister after parliament approved him and his proposed council of ministers. Radev is leader of the Progressive Bulgaria Party. He secured the post with the backing of 124 lawmakers from his party in the 240-seat parliament. Lawmakers from the second-largest bloc abstained, while opposition parties voted against the new government. Leaders from ASEAN countries have agreed to strengthen energy security amid rising oil and commodity prices fueled by the conflict in the Middle East. At the close of the 48th ASEAN summit in Manila, the leaders underscored the importance of maintaining stable and reliable energy supply chains. They also stressed improving regional energy interconnectivity and accelerating diversification toward renewable and alternative energy sources. On Friday, the Asian Development Bank announced it'll mobilize $30 billion U.S. dollars by 2030 to help ASEAN advance long-term development priorities and withstand external shocks. Freight train traffic through Alatau Pass, a major rail gateway in northwest China, has exceeded 3,000 trips so far this year. The train service reached the mark 19 days earlier than in 2025 as demand for overland trade with Europe and Central Asia continues to rise. The faster pace underscores the growing role of Xinjiang's rail ports in China's westbound logistics network. Since the start of the year, Alatau Pass has handled more than 20 China-Europe freight trains per day on average. And that's the news. I'm Shane Bigham.
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7: In the human fetus, there are, on average, 250,000 neurons laid down for every minute of pregnancy. And if you think of pregnancy as lasting 38 weeks, 250,000 neurons every minute for that time, the rate of development of the fetal brain is almost incomprehensible.
8: Janet DiPietro is a professor of developmental psychology at Johns Hopkins Bloomberg School of Health. She's interested in fetus development and how it relates to the development of children. Today on Brain Talk, understanding the developing fetal brain.
7: We know a great deal about normal development, how it unfolds after birth. We know some, but relatively little about how normal development unfolds before birth. It's in many ways the last frontier of understanding development.
8: By the time the baby is ready to be born, says Dr. DiPietro, almost all of the brain's hardware, or neurons, are firmly in place.
7: And some of the connections are in place, sort of what we think of as the software. And the connections that are in place by the time a fetus is ready to be born are those connections that are related to the species. So things that have to do with hearing and seeing and the connections that are related to anticipating language, for example.
8: What interests Dr. DiPietro is how looking closely at the brain activity of a fetus can help give an idea of what will become of the child.
7: Anybody who has had more than two children knows that infants are different at birth. And those individual differences do not begin at birth. They begin during the fetal period, as the fetal brain is developing as an individual.
8: Scientists study a fetus mostly by using ultrasounds. They measure movement and heart rate patterns to understand what's going on in the brain.
7: So we know, for example, that patterns of fetal heart rate, whether you have a fast heart rate or a slow heart rate or if it's very variable over time, those patterns in individual fetuses persist into infancy and childhood. Active fetuses also tend to be active newborns and active infants. Fetuses who are more active are also somewhat more mature in terms of motor development at birth.
8: The studies of fetal development are important in part because they help find abnormalities in development.
7: For example, we know that fetuses who have Down syndrome or other chromosomal anomalies develop in utero. They behave differently than fetuses without those.
8: According to Dr. DiPietro, doctors can also detect when something in the fetal environment is affecting brain development.
7: Pesticides and PCBs and other forms of environmental hazards that pregnant women have in their systems affects fetal development. In this case, higher levels of environmental exposures of certain types of chemicals seems to be associated with higher fetal motor activity.
8: To learn more about Dr. DiPietro's research and the science of fetal brain development, log on to brainscienceinstitute.org. I'm Dale Connolly, and this is Brain Talk from Johns Hopkins University.
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10: Hi, I'm Dan Meisner. This is Grown Ups Read Things They Wrote as Kids, the podcast. This time, Musings from Grade 4 by Michelle.
11: Okay. Wow. This is very tall. This is my diary made out of construction paper from, I don't know why my parents didn't just buy me one, but it's Grade 4. So I'm 9 years old, and it says, "Don't look, privet." And February 8th, it's 1984. Grade 4. "Dear Diary, me and Jenny don't like Ronnie anymore. As a friend, okay. But as a boyfriend, no. I think Tony F. likes me. When we went skating, we played, Simon says. Me and him were out. When I watched, he did. When I skated, he did. And then he followed me. Diary, we went to a store called Shirts and Stuff. It was excellent. 1 minute, you walk in, you die. Posters, shirts, buttons, all full of Duran Duran. Culture Club, Spandau Ballet, etc., etc. Spelled E-C-T, so... I can't stand it. I wish I was rich. I would buy the whole store. I wish. All I bought was a little button with Boy George on it. Good night. P.S. to the diary. If you are a boy, your name is John Taylor. If you are a girl, your name is Cindy Lauper. Okay, a few days later. Privet again. Dear Diary, guess who likes me? George and Tony F. Do you believe it? George. Oh, my God. How I found out is simple. See, after school, me and Lori Kim went skating, and we met Tony F. and George. Lori was chasing Tony and said, you better tell me who you like. He said, me and George like Michelle. Lori skated around. I feel sorry for you. When I asked why, she said, Tony and George like me. Tony, okay, but George, no way. I'm cutthroat. Okay, a month later. Dear Diary, today we went to the public library. Ronnie asked Claudia out. Claudia said, yes, I'm very happy for them. Jenny hopes they get married when they grow up. I know it's silly, but they make a good couple. This time I wasn't jealous. Ronnie said, Tony F. was going to ask you, but he didn't. I told Andrea, she said, if he did, what would you say? I said, no, not for the fact I don't like him. It's because I said yes before, and it's not a good feeling. It's not a good feeling. And I'm not allowed anyway. I just heard Girls on Film by Duran Duran, number one. P.S., I'm going to Florida tomorrow. That made an impression. Florida. Okay, and lastly. Dear Diary, I don't know why, but all of Ronnie's secrets, he always tells me or Lori first. When we were all playing, Tony F. called me. He said Ronnie wanted to talk to me. Ronnie told me that he's dumping Claudia. Ever since, Ronnie's been acting strange, and everyone, Lori, Claudia, Jenny, Andrea, even Tony F., who is supposed to like me, says that Ronnie likes me. Ronnie is mad. I hate to admit it. But I think he likes me, too. Good night.
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13: Treating strokes from inside the blood vessels. A great idea, but does it work?
14: Do people with HIV infection have a higher or lower risk of heart attack?
13: Yet another resistant bacterium making its awful way through the universe.
14: And using the web, look for drug-drug interactions.
13: That's what we'll be talking about on PodMed for March 8th, 2013. I'm Elizabeth Tracy.
14: And I'm Rick Lang, Professor of Medicine at Johns Hopkins and Vice Chairman of Medicine at the University of Texas, San Antonio.
13: And we're going to let our listeners know we're recording over the telephone. I've had a computer reimaging, and so we don't have our normal software available to us this morning.
14: I want to say a special thank you to one of my colleagues, Dr. Anthony Rosenzweig, a faithful listener who I just saw out in Stanford yesterday.
13: Let's start, Rick, if you don't mind, with my favorite, of course. It's always these sexy high-technology ones. And it's also a journal we've never talked about before, the Journal of American Medical Informatics. Wow, they're going to have to come up with an acronym for that one. It's on using the Internet searches specifically to see about potential drug-drug interactions or negative side effects.
14: Elizabeth, I'm not sure that I would have found this without your prompting, but it is an interesting article. And what the authors did was they hypothesized that Internet users can actually provide early clues about adverse drug events via their usual online information seeking. Here's how this goes. We discovered in 2011 that there was an interaction between two drugs, an antidepressant called paroxetine and a lipid-lowering medication called pravastatin. And together, it caused an increase in hyperglycemia or high sugar. What the authors did was looked the year before this discovery was made public, and they looked at the search logs of millions of U.S. web users. Now, these were people that had actually given permission to use automated tools to analyze their queries. And in looking at over 6 million people that had done over 82 million searches, what they discovered was that the individuals that looked at paroxetine and pravastatin on the same day or the same week were much more likely to look up the terms of hyperglycemia or associated symptoms than individuals that used either of the terms alone. That suggested that they could use this as a tool for investigating drug-drug interactions, their adverse side effects.
13: These, of course, are very appealing types of studies for me. Here at Johns Hopkins, there are plenty of folks who are data mining both Google and Twitter to see in real time how, for example, the flu is spreading across the country, because people will go and search for 24-hour pharmacies or symptomatology of the flu. They've also actually been able to pinpoint more specifically exact terms that appear in tweets that indicate that someone really is talking about themselves having the flu rather than just information about it or a celebrity having it or whatever. So I think these things are really amazing because they suggest to me that there's a lot that we could learn from taking a look more closely at these particular types of searches or tweets.
14: I think you summarized it very well, Elizabeth. This whole term is called web-scale pharmacovigilance now. You say, well, maybe this was just random. They actually looked at other known drug-drug interactions that caused hyperglycemia. What they discovered was that, in fact, there was an association between drugs that cause these adverse side effects and searching for those adverse terms as well. So we have all this information available. It's anonymous. The question is, can we use it to arrive at a healthier society? And this data suggests that we can.
13: Excellent. Let's move from here then to three articles in the New England Journal of Medicine. Taking a look at so-called endovascular repair, I serve this up as from inside the blood vessel or endovascular management of strokes. And this is a hot topic, something that had a lot of high technology sexiness. What are we learning now?
14: It's nice to remind our listeners that most strokes are caused by a clot that forms inside the vessel or travels through other arteries to those blood vessels that cause the stroke. Currently, giving intravenous clot-busting agents like TPA within 4.5 hours of stroke are state-of-the-art therapy. There's been a large interest in what's called endovascular recanalization, doing it from inside the artery. And you can do that either by putting a catheter hollow tube inside the blood vessel and using a clot-busting agent directly, or devices that actually remove the clot or break it up. I have three studies back-to-back. They ask if you use these endovascular devices compared to the intravenous TPA, is endovascular repair better? And the study showed it does not. The second study said, well, gosh, if you combine it with TPA, what the study showed was there was no better outcome. And finally, the last study was, is there a group of people that might benefit from late therapy? And what the study showed was that even in those individuals, use of endovascular treatment did not improve outcome. So, Elizabeth, this is what I find fascinating. If you ask most physicians which therapy is most effective, many physicians would say it's endovascular repair because it's better getting the artery open. Unfortunately, the outcomes aren't better.
13: This, of course, corroborates research that's being done here at Johns Hopkins by our colleague Richard Lee, who's taking a look at the benefits of MRI scanning in that whole area. Basically, what his conclusion is that the window, and we've talked about this a number of times before, for the utilization of TPA is expanding all the time. He allows this to be fine-tuned a little bit, but he also says that just regular old intravenous use of TPA appears to be the best strategy at this point.
14: And the most important thing is to apply the therapy as quickly quickly as possible. I guess what I think is important to know is we've used hundreds of thousands of these devices without studies showing whether they're effective or not. And these three studies would show they really haven't been effective. That means we need to study these regardless of what our preconceived ideas are. We need to have what's called equipoise. We need to approach this as saying we really don't know the answer, and therefore we need to do the proper studies to determine which therapy is better.
13: That's such a great point. And let me just say our final public health message on this one for our non-medical listeners. Stroke or cerebrovascular accident, this is a medical emergency. And for folks who feel that they may be having symptoms of a stroke, they need to seek medical care immediately. So many people do not do that, and then they leave themselves outside the window where effective treatment might be employed.
14: That's the take-home message, Elizabeth. I'm glad you mentioned it.
13: Excellent. So let's turn from here then to something that's bad news. Last week, we talked about something from Morbidity and Mortality Weekly Report on spice and on the use of that particular noxious compound, I'm going to call it. Let's turn then to a report about Enterobacter resistance increasing in this bug.
14: The Enterobacter are really a large family of bacteria that normally inhabit the GI tract of humans and other animals, but they can cause invasive disease. They have been susceptible to antibiotics until recently, where they developed resistance to even the most potent antibiotic. The most potent one that we have available now is called carbapenem. And what this report does is try to get a handle on how serious the problem is. They looked between 2001 and 2010. What they discovered is that there's an increase in the number of hospitals reporting carbapenem-resistant organisms. Specifically, it was 1.2% in 2001. It's now up to 4.6%. When people develop these infections, particularly the bloodborne infections, the mortality can be as high as 40 or 50%. So that we can actually segregate those individuals that have CRE from those that don't, and actually segregate the healthcare providers as well, that they are only taking care of these individuals and not mixing them with others. We've talked about the injudicious use of antibiotics that increases the risk of antibiotic-resistant organisms. We need to avoid that as healthcare providers. And then finally, the local and state healthcare facilities need to take an active role.
13: Finally, then, our last one for this week. A look at HIV infection, which, of course, is turning out to confer lots and lots of potential problems to people, even when they are long-term survivors on effective antiretroviral therapy. In JAMA Internal Medicine, a look at how HIV infection and the risk of myocardial infarction or heart attack intersect.
14: This particular study, they asked, do people with HIV infection have an increased risk of heart attack? These individuals with HIV infection oftentimes have other risk factors that predispose them. They oftentimes smoke. But the question is, does the infection itself increase the risk? They analyzed almost 83,000 participants in the Veterans Aging Cohort Study virtual cohort. They were able to assess that just having HIV infection increased your risk of having a heart attack by 50%, independent of the other cardiovascular risk factors. They also found that the traditional risk factors don't actually tell the whole story. There's something else besides those risk factors that accounts for that increased risk.
13: Well, this, of course, adds to this body of knowledge, as I suggested, that's saying that people who are HIV infected and are also on antiretroviral therapy are at increased risk for other conditions. We talked about cirrhosis of the liver.
14: Yep. Even in individuals that were on effective antiretroviral therapy, that is, that their viral load was suppressed, even those individuals had an increased risk of heart attacks as well.
13: Clearly something that needs to be watched out for in the whole constellation of care for caring for somebody who has HIV infection. Okay, so I think on the blog this week, I'm trying to decide between the endovascular repair, which I think is really a good one, and the internet searches. What do you think?
14: I'm going to go for the internet searches only because we haven't used that journal before. And for our techno geeks, they're really going to like it.
13: Excellent. So at internet searches and drug safety it is. That's a look at this week's medical headlines from Johns Hopkins. I'm Elizabeth Tracy.
14: And I'm Rick Lang. Y'all live well.
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9: From the Encyclopedia of Life, this is One Species at a Time. I'm Ari Daniel Shapiro.
15: Yeah. The moths.
9: In her laboratory in Kampala, Uganda, Perpetra Akite pulls open one drawer after another in a tiny cabinet.
15: Female, is this yellow?
9: Each drawer contains a burst of butterflies or moths, pinned and preserved. Akite is a PhD student, and we're at Makerere University. She's a lepidopterist.
15: Very nice group.
9: And she's curious about what live butterflies and moths can tell her about the changing environment of Uganda.
15: Oh, do you see
16: Here's one, a white one.
9: Akite takes me outside. A couple of white Pieridae butterflies dip through the air.
15: So many beautiful butterflies.
9: Akite's love of butterflies emerged early. She was 7 and growing up in a rural area in northern Uganda.
15: My parents were, you know, farmers. We used to go out in the bushes, and I was good at collecting caterpillars. I kept them something like pets, you know.
9: Even as a child, she wasn't just appreciating. She was studying. Akite would carry the caterpillars home along with branches from the tree where she found them. The leaves were a guaranteed food supply. And then she'd watch as they made their cocoons, eventually emerging as butterflies.
15: And my dad, much as he wasn't a biologist, he encouraged me into having this around.
9: It's a passion that stayed with her. She looks for them on campus on days like today, but she also travels to more remote areas in Uganda to find them.
15: Yes, I do have one little butterfly, which most times I think is my favorite. It's a forest butterfly, not so common, called Abicera nyavi. It's white and black with a tail. It's this one gentle butterfly, and it has this agile flight. I have a picture of it in my Bible. It stays with me all the time.
9: But Akite's butterfly, Abicera nyavi, she's not finding as many of them anymore. In fact, she's not finding as many butterflies, period.
15: The things I saw as a child are no more. A lot of them are not there. I put up my traps, and I used to get probably 40, 50 butterflies in a trap in a night. And now you put it almost same time, and you're getting 10, you're getting 5. You know, it's almost not there.
9: Butterfly numbers are down throughout Uganda, but there's more to it than that. The insects have become a lens through which Akite can see the problems of her whole country. They're indicator species, indicators of a changing landscape and a changing climate. First of all, there's the issue of deforestation.
15: When you're looking at forest, you're trying to see what proportion of the forest-dependent species are there. Because if it is a good forest, you don't expect open country species there. But the fact that they're there means it can tell you how much of the forest is getting open.
9: Throughout Uganda, butterflies that live in the forests are really suffering. They're losing out to those that thrive in the open countryside. Akite has found fewer numbers of butterflies nearly everywhere she looks, and newly cut forests encourage different types of butterflies to replace those that were there before. In the last 20, 25 years, entire swaths of wild space in Uganda have disappeared. Savannas, woodlands, swamps.
15: There's too much housing, building, which has come up.
9: Not to mention the growth of agriculture and farming. Climate change has also complicated matters, but not in terms of warmer temperatures.
15: It's always warm and hot and stuff in a tropical area. But rainfall is actually how best to measure climatic change. When you talk to the people, they'll tell you how much the rainfall patterns have changed. So it's almost unpredictable.
9: Butterfly life cycles in the tropics are tied to a particular timing and sequence of wet and dry periods. Unseasonal droughts or heavy rainfalls can hit butterflies hard.
15: It's a sad thing in a way, but there's conflict between human need and conservation. And that conflict is one that is going to take a long time to resolve. A very long time to resolve.
9: Akite continues to fight for the butterflies. For instance, she informs developers how they can plan, build, and landscape to protect butterflies and their habitats. She's taking care of her butterflies, just like she did when she was 7. Only now, the stakes are a lot higher. Perpetra Akite sent me a photo of her favorite butterfly. You can find it at EOL.org. Our series, One Species at a Time, is produced by Atlantic Public Media in Woods Hole, Massachusetts. I'm Ari Daniel.
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17: I'm Ben Hoover, and this is Weekend Odds and Ends, a special Friday edition of the UPI Alt News Minute for March 27th, 2026. First up, Philadelphia International Airport celebrated National Cheesesteak Day by breaking the Guinness World Record for the longest line of cheesesteaks. Airport eateries from PHL Food and Shops teamed up with the City of Philadelphia's Department of Aviation to assemble 1,291 cheesesteaks on the concourse between Terminals B and C on Tuesday. The sandwiches were made from a total 225 pounds of cheese sauce, 990 pounds of shaved beef, and 1,291 foot-long rolls. A Guinness World Records adjudicator was on hand to confirm the snaking line of sandwiches was enough to create a new record. Moving on from delicious airport eats to incredible strength feats, a Finnish man used his body piercings to break the Guinness World Record for the heaviest vehicle pulled by the nipples, 2,184 pounds. The professional circus performer, known as the Baron, had his partner sit in a carriage to bring it up to weight on the set of Guinness World Records' German TV show in Munich. He used the piercings on what he described as the world's strongest nipples to pull the carriage, breaking the previous record of 2,179.27 pounds, which was set by American Sage Werbach, aka the Great Nippolini. The Baron previously broke the Guinness World Record for the heaviest weight lifted by the nipples in 2013, when he lifted 71.87 pounds of weight and held it for over 8 seconds. Meanwhile, in celestial news, meteorite hunters have descended on an Ohio county where a massive fireball last week left fragments behind, including one possible fragment in a resident's driveway. The car-sized asteroid broke up over northeast Ohio on March 17th, and in recent days, meteorite hunters have descended on Medina County in the hopes of recovering fragments of rocks from space. December Harris, a local resident who has been searching for pieces of the meteorite, said a walnut-sized piece appears to have landed right in her family's driveway. Medina sixth grader Evan Waite found a 3-gram meteorite fragment behind Sharon Elementary School after his mother previously found two smaller pieces. Case Western Reserve University professor and researcher Ralph Harvey said some pieces that survived reentry might be as large as grapefruits. Harvey offered some tips for hunters searching for their own fragments. He said, "If it looks burned up a little on the outside and it's got a different kind of texture or color on the inside and it's in the wrong place, that's where you start going, And finally, authorities in Wisconsin's Juneau County are asking local residents to be on the lookout for a kangaroo that escaped from a petting zoo. The Juneau County Sheriff's Office said the kangaroo, named Chesney, pulled a full-on prison break from Sunshine Farm in Nisida on Wednesday. The Sheriff's Office wrote, "Only in Wisconsin would we wake up to, have you seen this kangaroo?" The post included a photo of Chesney clad in a fashionable denim diaper, but the petting zoo said the marsupial was not wearing it when he escaped. A follow-up post Friday morning said Chesney is still on the loose, but was spotted by a drone team Thursday night. The kangaroo appears to be hanging around the same general area. For these stories, and more national, international, sports, entertainment, science, and odd news from United Press International, visit UPI.com. Follow the UPI Odd News Minute on YouTube and TikTok. If you found a meteor fragment, what would you do with it? Tell us in the comments.
18: So when is fear-mongering the right thing to do? Hi, this is Dave Zanotti. Let's talk about it on the public square. Well, you make a good case that for someone who's trying to walk in the light of Christ, fear-mongering is never the right thing to do because the Lord tells us constantly, always, do not be afraid. If we believe him, do not be afraid, for I am with you. I will never leave you. I will never forsake you. Then what's there to be afraid of? Well, there is something to be afraid of, and that's the consequences of bad choices, because the Lord is with us, and he takes us through those bad consequences, but there are still consequences. And our government is really in a pattern of horrible, bad behavior, and most of it is not the fault of any president. It's the fault of the United States Congress. They keep spending more money than we take in. Sometimes the presidents help them spend more. Sometimes the presidents are trying to get them to spend less. But in any case, our government is not playing according to the rules of justice. And everyone is getting hurt. So, should we be afraid of that? Well, we should be afraid of the consequences. And that's what Elon Musk has been trying to tell us. If we don't fix this, our kids and our grandkids are going to have a very tough life because our country is going to go bankrupt. It's hard to say out loud. It's hard to believe. We are so addicted to a massive government, massive debts and deficits that we've lost touch with reality. Would you join me in praying that God will open our eyes to the truth in all of this? I'm Dave Zanotti. Whether you like Elon Musk or Donald Trump or anybody up there or not, even if they're your enemies, would you join me in praying for them all? This is The Public Square. We'll talk more tomorrow. Thanks for listening.
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19: Hello, I'm Dr. Steve Showalter, your host for Science Elements, a digest of cutting-edge research from the American Chemical Society, the world's largest scientific society. Drum roll, please. Bang that gong. Play a fanfare. We've reached a magic moment here at Science Elements. This is our 250th episode. We can scarcely believe it has been almost 5 years since we aired our first podcast, and the fact that we're still around we owe to you, our listeners. We can't

The next few minutes, you'll hear about how something many people use every day could help soothe lingering pain among laser eye surgery patients, how a new process could lower the cost of a vital drug, and finally, how scientists may be closing in on a way to ditch a mind-boggling itch. Often, it seems like almost everything we use can be traced back to one man, Leonardo da Vinci. Take contact lenses, for instance. Although the first contact lenses were created in the late 19th century, da Vinci was thinking about them long before that, producing the first known sketches in 1508 of a way to correct vision by placing the cornea in direct contact with water. While the connection may seem tenuous, many believe his sketches planted the seed that eventually led to their development. Today, more than 34 million Americans wear contact lenses, and we discover in our story this week they're more than just aesthetically pleasing. Scientists in Florida report they've developed a new type of contact lenses that could provide a continuous supply of anesthetic medication to the eyes of patients who undergo laser eye surgery. They say this advance could eliminate the need for these patients to place drops of medicine in their eyes every few hours for several days after the surgery. The report appears in Langmuir, a weekly ACS journal. Anuj Chauhan and colleagues explain that more than 1 million laser eye correction procedures are performed each year in the U.S. The surgery enables most patients to see clearly without eyeglasses or contact lenses. The procedure, known as LASIK, is the most common type of laser eye surgery. However, complications can develop if the patient undergoes trauma or is hit very hard at any time following the procedure. Photorefractive keratectomy, or PRK, doesn't have this complication. That's why it is preferred for athletes and those in the military. However, a downside to PRK is longer period of pain following surgery. To ease this pain, PRK patients place drops of several medications, including anesthetics, into their eyes every few hours. But doing this can interfere with daily life and increase the risk of a drug overdose. PRK patients receive a special bandage contact lens after surgery to help the outer layer of the eye heal. Chauhan and colleagues tested whether anesthetics loaded onto this type of lens could release the drugs over time automatically. They found that adding vitamin E to the lenses extended the time of release of three commonly used anesthetics from just under 2 hours to up to an entire day, or a few days in some instances. The vitamin E acts as a barrier, keeping the anesthetics on the eye right where they're needed. Chauhan says that, in the future, these lenses could serve as bandage contact lenses after PRK surgery while also delivering the necessary pain medications. Malaria is a rare disease in the United States. On average, only about 1,500 cases of it are reported every year. But worldwide, it's a far different story. According to the World Health Organization, about 3.3 billion people, or about half of the world's population, are at risk for the disease. Each year, up to 1 million people die of it. Many of those who are the most vulnerable live in the poorest countries, where access to treatment is difficult. But now scientists in Massachusetts say they've developed a new, higher-yield, two-step process that may ease supply problems and stabilize zigzagging prices for the raw material that's essential for making the mainstay drug for malaria. The researchers say this process, which is less costly than the traditional techniques and uses readily available substances, could be easily implemented by drug companies. Their report appears in Organic Process Research and Development, a bi-monthly ACS journal. David Teeger and Roger Stringham of the Clinton Health Access Initiative explain that artemisinin combination therapy, or ACT, is the most effective treatment for malaria, a parasitic infection that is transferred to humans from the bite of an infected mosquito. Artemisinin, which is used to produce the key ingredients in ACT, comes from Artemisia annua, a medicinal plant grown in China. In recent years, the price for artemisinin has undergone huge market fluctuations ranging from about $100 to $410 per pound. The researchers say weather conditions and demand for ACT are the primary driving forces behind these oscillating prices. Keeping costs down is important because most cases of malaria occur in developing areas in the tropics and subtropics. Teeger and Stringham reasoned that one way to help stabilize prices would be to improve the current ACT manufacturing process, which consistently yields less of the ingredient than expected. That improvement would reduce the amount of Artemisia annua needed to make ACT. The new process is much simpler and generates less potentially hazardous waste than the current method. It also reduced the amount of artemisinin required to make ACT, which makes the process less costly. A semi-synthetic version also worked well as a starting material in the new method.
The scientists say that they are in the process of sharing this procedure with manufacturing partners in the global fight to combat malaria.

0: In our final story this week, scientists tackle a head-scratching problem. Thomas Edison corralled electricity and invented the incandescent light bulb, the phonograph, and the motion picture camera. In all, he received nearly 1,100 patents in his lifetime. But there was one thing he couldn't figure out. One morning in the summer of 1885, Edison awoke and began frantically scratching his head, producing a flurry of white, dry dandruff floating around him. Irritated, he later wrote of it in his diary, asking, "What is this damnable material? What is it indeed?" Edison never found out a solution to this annoying problem, but modern science could be closing in on an answer. Research on the fungus that ranks as one cause of dandruff, the embarrassing nuisance that by some accounts afflicts half of humanity, is pointing scientists in Italy towards a much-needed new treatment for the conditions flaking and itching. Their report appears in the Journal of Medicinal Chemistry, a semi-monthly ACS publication. Claudio T. Supurin and colleagues explain that dandruff involves an excessive shedding of dead skin cells from the scalp. In people without dandruff, it takes about 30 days for a crop of new skin cells to mature, die, and shed. In people with dandruff, it can take as few as 2 days. Irritation by the scalp-dwelling fungus, Malassezia globosa, is one cause of dandruff. Shampoos and other dandruff treatments contain antifungal agents, but the authors say new medicines are badly needed since the two existing compounds are not very effective at preventing and treating dandruff. In the quest for a better treatment, Supurin's group identified an enzyme in M. globosa that is essential for the fungus's growth. Tests showed that sulfonamides, a family of existing antibiotic medicines, were more effective in preventing the fungus's growth than ketoconazole, a widely used antifungal medicine that is an ingredient in certain dandruff treatments. As a result of the study, the scientists believe that the enzyme is a prime target for developing better anti-dandruff medicines. Well, that's all for now. I'm Dr. Steve Showalter for the American Chemical Society. 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
3: Hi, this is Stephen Sherry for IEEE Spectrum's TechWise Conversations. Testing newly developed drugs is utterly necessary, but it's not without its problems. For one thing, it's expensive. For another, it's not very accurate. It usually starts with mice, and they're not like people in the ways we need them to be. It continues with humans, and often even human subjects are not like the people needing the drugs in the ways we need them to be. And we're putting those people at risk. And did I mention how expensive it is? Here's a kind of fantasy scenario. We grow stem cells and make them mimic whatever we want. Then we hook them up to microprocessors so we can study them better. Let's take the fantasy one step further. Organs and drugs interact in our bodies, so let's make a bunch of different kinds of cells and now hook them all together so we can mimic an entire organism. Oh, and if you could make them out of something that isn't a stem cell with all the attendant controversy, that would be even better. My guest today is one of the leaders of a wave of researchers doing just these very things. Nina Tandon is an electrical engineer working with a new type of cell called an induced pluripotent stem cell for drug trials and other biomedical research. She started out in telecommunications and would be able to explain, if we wanted her to, how the same equations govern cable transmissions across the Atlantic Ocean and nerve transmissions across our bodies. She's a research scientist at Columbia University, was a 2011 TED Fellow, and had an awesome TED Talk in December, on which I'm shamelessly basing my questions. And she's an avid member of the IEEE's Engineering in Medicine and Biology Society, or EMBS. She joins us by phone. Nina, welcome to the podcast.
4: Good morning. Nice to be here.
3: Nina, I guess we should start with induced pluripotent stem cells. What are they?
4: They're kind of like stem cells that have been tricked into being stem cells. You take cells, say, from skin and transfect them, you know, reprogram them with just a few genes. It's about four genes. And you can trick the cells into going into an embryonic state. And then the cells, I mean, they're not exactly embryonic cells, but they behave in many ways similar to embryonic cells in that you can get them to differentiate into all kinds of different types of cells that you would find in the body. And so because of that, they're really great. They're like embryonic cells without the controversy associated with human embryonic stem cells, but then also you can generate embryonic-like stem cells from any living person who's an adult.
3: So now, how are these hooked up to computer chips?
4: Well, this is a new area of research for us. I started my PhD growing cardiac tissues, and cardiac tissues, they grow really well if you subject them to electrical signaling. I started using, as part of this research, what are called microelectrode arrays, and these are printed electrodes that can measure, kind of like mini EKGs, from the cells that are growing on top of them. And so with, you know, using lots of amplifiers, we can get these low, you know, these low power signals out of the cells and then begin to perform analysis on those signals.
3: So you simulate a drug trial by growing thousands of them as if you had thousands of different patients?
4: Yeah, so this is something that I'd like to do going forward. We've been able to measure signals out of individual pieces of tissue, but scaling up into, you know, the thousands is something that we're looking to partners in the electronics space in order to be able to. And by the way, electronics companies, I'm not going to name names, have also been reaching out to us to do this. So I think that there's a lot of interest both from the research side as well as from the technology side in scaling up this kind of technology.
3: So is it one microprocessor per cell or is it multiple cells or would be hooked up to a single microprocessor?
4: So we're growing mini tissues, so there are thousands of cells in each of the little micro tissues. And each of those kind of little blobs of heart need to have their own amplification and their own analysis associated with them. So you can architect the system however you like, but those are the dedicated resources you'd need per microtissue.
3: Very good. So there's a lab at Harvard that has used the strategies to start studying Lou Gehrig's disease?
4: Yeah. Kevin Egan's lab up at Harvard has, and actually they're also, he's also at the New York Stem Cell Foundation. His lab has done something really interesting. So they took cells from people who had the gene for Lou Gehrig's disease, and they engineered these induced pluripotent stem cells out of them and then differentiated those cells into neurons. So it's kind of like taking skin, turning it into embryonic cells, and then turning those embryonic cells into neurons. And what's interesting is that those cells actually show some symptoms of the disease. And so it's a great way to be able to study ALS, Lou Gehrig's disease, in vitro, in the dish, in the lab.
3: So the ultimate goal is to build this up all the way into an entire ecosystem that simulates the body, right? So that you get the interactions between, I guess, what happens in the kidneys and the pancreas and the thalamus gland, for example, or bone marrow and an autoimmune disorder. How far away from that are we?
4: There are lots of different labs working on this, actually, and there's a nice competitive NIH grant out there for groups to develop these kinds of chips. And Don Ingber's lab is one that's, you know, really pioneered this stuff of mixing tissues on the same chip. So there are several examples that are really cool so far. There's, there's a gut chip that has that actually has microbes on it. And we're, you know, in like lung on a chip. Combining different tissues together is kind of just starting now. Our lab, my supervisor and two collaborators, one at Harvard and one at UPenn, we're working together. So we've got collaborators, Sangeeta Bhatia and Chris Chen. So Sangeeta at MIT, her specialty is liver. She's been growing liver for 10 years. And Chris Chen grows endothelial cells. We're really good at growing cardiac cells. So we're all working together to try and get these tissues on the same chip. We just got this grant literally a month ago. And so the next 2 years are going to be really crazy as we try and combine our technologies together, but it's going to be a lot of fun. A lot of drugs that fail do so due to cardiotoxicity, and a lot of times there's what's called idiosyncratic cardiotoxicity that has to do with byproducts from the liver. And so growing these tissues on the same platform is, I think, going to begin to enlighten us in all kinds of ways we hopefully don't know about yet.
3: Now, another direction you would like to take this in is personalized, individualized drug testing. I guess the idea is if you're going to start out with a breast cancer cell, why not make it my breast cancer cell?
4: Yeah, that's the idea. You know, we've been seeing hints at personalized medicine in cancer for a while. There are a lot of genetic tests. People take the genome of their cancers, you know, not almost routinely, but quite often now. Because it's known that certain mutations within a cancer will make them more or less likely to respond to a drug. Going forward, I think it would be even more useful to combine that knowledge with cultured cancer in the dish to be able to test drugs and test cocktails of drugs on them.
3: So how far down the road is all this? I mean, when do you think this would actually, this technology, start to affect actual drug testing?
4: Actual drug testing, I think it's already happening. I think oncology is one of the pioneers in this space just because it's been, you know, biologics and biologically based drugs have quite a long history with oncology. I think we're already, I remember reading that there are actually existing mouse models. So people are taking their cancer and injecting them into mice and treating those mice with cancer drugs right now. That's happening. To be able to predict how those cancers will react to certain drugs, because you don't have a whole lot of wiggle room if someone has a really dangerous cancer to be able to experiment on them, right? So we're already seeing some of this stuff happening in cancer. I think it's going to accelerate, but I think cancer is really kind of ahead of the game with pioneering some of these methods.
3: And when do you think that we would start seeing drug trials that involve the induced pluripotent stem cell and computer chip type testing?
4: Ooh, I think that could be soon. I think that could be in the next 5 years, honestly. I think you've already seen, so they're based on methods that already exist. So electrophysiological methods are common for measuring responses in the heart, right, and responses in cultured heart tissue. I think scaling them up and using big data methods, basically, you know, high throughput high screening, I think we'll start to see soon because it's more of a technology barrier as opposed to a psychological barrier to, you know, not wanting to use that kind of evidence. I think those imply different strategies for working around the issue. That said, I think to be able to increase the psychological trust that people place in these kinds of results, I think that our field is going to have to get better at demonstrating uniformity of tissues. So that scalability on the tissue side, as opposed to the electrophysiology side, is going to be an important piece. And that's not easy. We culture embryonic stem cells, and we still get variability in how many of those cells start beating, for example. We have to get better at that before we can expect people to trust the result of engineered tissues in place of animal models.
3: And I guess my last question for you is, do you ever have a feeling that there's a kind of Frankenstein aspect to this? You're kind of growing these sort of body parts and bodily ecosystems in a lab and hooking them up to computer chips and then starting to manipulate them in various ways?
4: So, I have been called Dr. Frankenstein, like, at cocktail parties, not cocktail parties, but, like, you know, jokingly so, because it's rare to find an electrical engineer working in electrical stimulation of tissues in the lab. There's not a huge population of us, right? So I think that people draw that analogy. That said, do I think of it that way? I think it doesn't feel Frankenstein to me, but it does fill me with appreciation for these cells. It makes me, I can't help but think that those same cells, those same kinds of cells are inside our bodies every day, and that they don't need that much to do what they do best. So I don't necessarily think of myself as shocking the cells to life. I think of myself as learning to speak with cells that are already alive. It's a subtle distinction, but to me, I don't think of these cells as not being able to live without my intervention. And I think that's what Frankenstein is about. I think of these cells as living, beautiful things, and that I'm building technology to help speak their language. So no, it doesn't feel like Frankenstein to me. Does that make sense?
3: I think it makes perfect sense. And I also think that to study something in the depth that you are is also to honor it. So on behalf of all of us who need drugs and need drug testing and need for it to be as accurate as possible, I think this is really amazing research, and I thank you for doing it.
4: Oh, thank you so much. Thanks for the opportunity to speak about it. It's really fun. It's been a pleasure.
3: We've been speaking with Columbia University researcher Nina Tandon about how she and other scientists are hooking up human cells to computer chips for drug testing and other medical research. For IEEE Spectrum's TechWise Conversations, I'm Stephen Sherry.
5: Excuse me, do you know how to get to Maine and Maple?
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13: I'm Dr. Anthony Lizowitz, and this is Climate Connections. Next week, the Vermont Green Football Club kicks off its season. This pre-professional soccer team hopes to repeat last year's success when they went undefeated and won their league's national championship. But winning on the field is not the Vermont Green's only goal.
14: We want to be a leader and we want to be an example in addressing the climate crisis through the game of soccer.
13: Club co-founder Patrick Inferna says the team is taking steps to reduce its climate impact. And it's going beyond that by building a community of fans who are passionate about doing the same. People who bike to games get free raffle tickets. The club invites halftime speakers who talk about climate issues. And community nonprofits share information in the concourse. Staff and volunteers sort through trash, recycling, and compost bins to minimize what's sent to the landfill. And Inferna says some fans are so committed that they formed an independent group that fundraises for climate and social justice efforts.
14: And I think more than anything, that is success. When I look at our fans organizing together and engaging with our partners and deciding that while they are enjoying the game of soccer, they are going to make it mean something more, that is the coolest thing that we've experienced since founding this club.
13: Climate Connections is produced by the Yale Center for Environmental Communication. To learn more about climate change, visit climateconnections.org.

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1: This is DW News. These are our top stories. The World Health Organization says the Hunter virus outbreak on a cruise ship in the Atlantic is not the start of a pandemic. Authorities worldwide say they are tracing and isolating people who left the vessel or came into contact with passengers. Three people have died amid the outbreak and several others are now infected. The ship is headed to the Canary Islands, where around 140 people on board will be allowed to disembark under medical supervision. Police in Germany say bank robbers have taken several hostages in the western town of Zinzig, just west of the Rhine River. Numerous heavily armed officers are surrounding the bank. Police said there was no danger to people outside the cordoned off area. President Donald Trump says a ceasefire between the US and Iran is holding, despite fresh fighting in the Strait of Hormuz. The U.S. military said it attacked Iranian military targets in retaliation for Iranian strikes on its warships. Tehran says rockets were fired in response to U.S. attacks on an Iranian oil tanker. Iran is reportedly still reviewing a U.S. proposal to end the war.

0: Profile America, Saturday, May 8th. Today is the finale of National Small Business Week. For years, American presidents have issued proclamations of praise and recognition of a great, and we now hope, renewable resource. That being our perpetual stock of risk-taking entrepreneurs and their cumulative contributions to America's well-being. Pre-pandemic statistics tabulated 7.7 million business establishments, employing 127 million people. Nearly half the businesses, 3.7 million of them, had four or fewer employees for a total of almost 6 million workers and owners. Additionally, before the coronavirus disruption, there were 25.3 million non-employer or individual proprietorships nationwide. Nearly a third of these small businesses are minority-owned. You can find more facts about America from the U.S. Census Bureau online at census.gov.
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3: This is the Engines of Our Ingenuity, made possible by the friends of KUHF Houston.
4: Today, we see with two eyes. The University of Houston's College of Engineering presents this series about the machines that make our civilization run and the people whose ingenuity created them. We humans are largely binocular beings. Each eye alone gives us roughly a 130-degree field of vision. With two eyes, we can see nearly 180 degrees. Most of that field is what's called a cyclopean image, the single mental picture that a cyclops might see. But that single image, created by two eyes, has both range and depth. Only an occasional person, despite having two eyes, remains monocular. Their eyes fail to form that cyclopean image. You and I are predator animals. Like other predators, our eyes face forward. They're designed less to look out for our own protection than to locate prey. Horses, cattle, and sheep, on the other hand, are the predator's prey. They have to be aware of danger from any direction. The eyes on either side of a horse's head, for example, function in monocular mode. A horse can see all the way around except for the portion in back that's blocked by its own body. And it has binocular vision over a very small range directly in front. By the way, a horse's vision is roughly 20/30 compared to 20/20 for a human, and it has a limited ability to distinguish colors. The eyes of the predator cat have even poorer resolution, far less ability to distinguish color, and a very limited field of view. Cats have to turn their heads to see all around them, but they have a much wider binocular vision, excellent night vision, and they quickly accommodate to lighting changes. Cats have another predator advantage. Unlike humans, they don't have to blink to keep their eyes lubricated with water. The prey-predator difference is dramatic in birds. A birder once told me there are really only two kinds of birds, raptors and bird feed. A pigeon's field of vision is even greater than a horse's, nearly 360 degrees, with a very narrow binocular portion in front, and it processes what it sees faster than we can. Like horses, pigeons are very sensitive to any movement. A predatory owl has only a 120-degree field of vision, and most of that's binocular.

Like us, any such raptor has to turn its head this way and that, but they can spot prey at great distances. The accuracy of their binocular vision is astonishing by human standards. We use the expression hawkeye for good reason. Unlike humans, few birds can move their eyes, but they're very well equipped to distinguish color. The eyes of seabirds function like camera filters, cutting through haze and fog. A penguin's eyes are adapted to blue aquatic surroundings. Most birds can see well into the ultraviolet range, which we cannot see at all. So animals display either the binocular focus of predators, like us, or the wide visual spread of prey animals. And that's only the beginning. Once we know the clues, the eyes, how they're placed and how they act, have so much more to tell us about who and what any beast really is. I'm John Leinhardt at the University of Houston, where we're interested in the way inventive minds work.

0: Hello, I'm Dr. Steve Showalter, your host for Science Element, a digest of cutting-edge research from the American Chemical Society, the world's largest scientific society. In just the past couple of weeks, we've received two somber reminders that terrorism continues to threaten our health and safety. First was the tragic rampage in Mumbai, India, where terrorists killed nearly 180 people and wounded hundreds of others. Then, a few days later, a bipartisan, blue-ribbon congressional panel warned that terrorists are likely to use a weapon of mass destruction somewhere in the world in the next 5 years. Fortunately, chemists and other scientists are working diligently to find new ways to thwart terrorism and keep us safe. And with each new advance, they bring us closer to the day when chances of a successful terrorist attack will be negligible. So, in the next few minutes, you'll hear about how new high-tech wipes can quickly neutralize military and industrial chemicals, how smart fabrics could one day help detect disease, and finally, how chemists may have found a new early indicator of a chronic disease that affects millions. First up, let's check out the latest advance in counteracting one potential form of terrorism. Scientists in Texas, California, and Maryland say they've developed high-tech wipes that are capable of quickly decontaminating people and equipment exposed to a broad range of military and industrial chemicals, including deadly blister agents. These new wipes, which are a major step toward a universal personal decontamination system for nearly any toxic or hazardous chemical, could help save the lives of thousands of soldiers and civilians. The finding is scheduled for the December 17th issue of Industrial and Engineering Chemistry Research, a bi-weekly ACS journal. Streaming audio and video of a press conference at Texas Tech University describing this work is available at www.acs.org/wipe. The military has long used powders and liquids to decontaminate soldiers and equipment exposed to chemical warfare agents. But Ram Kumar says powders such as activated carbon can disperse into the air and damage the lungs. And water-based and reactive decontamination liquids target only a limited set of chemicals or can damage electronic equipment. Ram Kumar says the new fabric-based wipe is composed of a layer of activated carbon sandwiched between layers of adsorbent fibers. The researchers evaluated the ability of the new fabric to absorb sulfur mustard, a toxic liquid that causes skin blistering. They compared these results to activated carbon particles in a standard military decontamination kit that uses powdered carbon mixed with other materials. The wipes were better than particulate carbon alone and as effective as the military decontamination kit. The researchers say these results suggest that the flexible and non-particulate wipes could eventually be used to decontaminate a wide range of surfaces for toxic or hazardous chemicals. Novelist Virginia Woolf wasn't particularly known for her style, but she was a keen observer of life. A fashion she noted,
1: "There is much to support the view that it is clothes that wear us, and not we them. We may make them take the mold of arm or breast, but they would mold our hearts, our brains, our tongues, to their liking."
0: But in the future, clothes may not just mold our character. They could keep us healthy. Researchers in the United States and China say they've made progress toward a simple, low-cost method to create smart fabrics capable of detecting diseases, monitoring heart rates, and other vital signs. A report on these electronic textiles made of carbon nanotubes is scheduled for the December 10th issue of Nano Letters, a monthly ACS publication. Nicholas A. Kotov, Chonlai Zhu, and colleagues developed cotton fibers coated with electrolytes and carbon nanotubes, or CNTs, thin filaments 1/50,000th the width of a single human hair. The fibers are soft, flexible, and capable of transmitting electricity when woven into fabrics. In laboratory tests, the researchers showed that the new E-fibers could light up a simple light-emitting diode when connected to a battery. When coated with certain antibodies, the fibers detected the presence of albumin, a key protein in blood, a function that could be used to detect bleeding in wounded soldiers. The fabrics could also help monitor disease and vital signs. Kotov and Zhu point out that electronic textiles, or e-textiles, already exist. However, they say these materials are too bulky, rigid, and complex for practical use. And finally this week, researchers in Finland say they've identified the first potential biomarker that could be used in development of a sputum test for early detection of chronic obstructive pulmonary disease, or COPD. That condition, which causes severe difficulty in breathing, most often in cigarette smokers, affects 12 million people in the United States. No disease marker for COPD currently exists, despite extensive efforts by scientists to find one. Past research pointed to a prime candidate, surfactant protein A, or SP-A, which has a major role in fighting infections and inflammation in the lung. Vaco L. Kunla and colleagues compared levels of a variety of proteins obtained from the lung tissue of healthy individuals, patients with COPD, and those with pulmonary fibrosis. They found that the lungs of COPD patients contain elevated levels of SP-A. The scientists also found elevated levels of SP-A in the sputum samples of COPD patients. Kinlo says this suggests that SP-A might represent a helpful biomarker in the early detection of COPD and other related disorders. The article is scheduled for the December 5th issue of Journal of Proteome Research, an ACS monthly publication. Well, that's all for this week. I'm Dr. Steve Showalter for the American Chemical Society. 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
3: Growing up in Oklahoma, a 30-year examination of money and Jews. The Monday Morning Memo for July 16th, 2012. Attention, Walmart shoppers, is a phrase I heard a lot as a kid. My school career began at Hilldale Elementary in Muskogee. Having been absent from that fair city since 1973, I Googled Muskogee to see what had changed in 39 years. As it turns out, not much. The person or persons who wrote the Wikipedia entry for this haven of my childhood wanted to make sure we knew the following three things about Muskogee. These are direct quotes.
4: Muskogee was commemorated in the 1969 Merle Haggard song, Okie from Muskogee. The Jerry Jeff Walker song, Up Against the Wall, Redneck Mother, is a satire of small-town life playfully aimed at Muskogee, which is made evident in the last line of the song, Muskogee, Oklahoma, USA. In the sitcom Friends, Chandler becomes excited when he hears a mention of Muskogee, saying that it's, quote, only 4 hours from Tulsa, unquote, where he resides. In reality, Muskogee is less than an hour from Tulsa.
3: That the writer felt the need to correct Chandler and point out Muskogee is, quote, less than an hour from Tulsa, makes me smile. Oklahoma became a state just 51 years before I was born. As a kid, I knew a lot of adults who grew up in the region when it was still officially Indian Territory. The Oklahomans of my childhood were mostly mixed-breed mutts. I say this lovingly. I grew up knowing nothing of ethnicities. I never knew anyone who could call themselves Mexican, Polish, Irish, German, Italian, or anything else. Heck, we didn't even have Catholics. Jews were as rare as Chinese, existing only in newspapers and books. The first foreigner I ever met was a Jewish man from New York who did me an extraordinary kindness. The encounter made such an impression on me that I've been predisposed toward Jews ever since. Here are a few things I've learned about Jewish culture over the years. Doubtless, some of my Jewish friends will take issue and feel compelled to correct me on some point or other, but that's perfectly normal. An Israeli friend, Dror Yehuda, warned me many years ago. 6 Jews, 10 Opinions.
5: 1.
3: A solution that is not sustainable is probably unwise. The best solutions are always self-sustaining. Knowledge of this deeply embedded cultural belief helps one to understand the 8 levels of charity known to every Jew. The lowest levels are those where you hand someone money and walk away. Jewish thought asks,
6: what is the problem that causes them to need this money? If I truly care, I should help to solve the underlying problem.
3: feeding endless money into a broken situation is unsustainable. Consequently, the highest of the eight levels is to help a person start a business that will give them an income on an ongoing basis and provide jobs for others as well. This is true love. Another form of Jewish love in action is to give a person a job. These solutions are considered superior because they solve the problem in a sustainable manner. Although no Jewish person has ever said so to me, I get the sense that Jews feel it's a little bit tacky to just give a person cash and then walk away.
5: 2.
3: It is the responsibility of every Jew to make the world better.
6: What am I doing that makes a difference?
3: Is the ever-present question in the mind of an Orthodox Jew. This is probably why Jews are exactly 100 times more likely to win a Nobel Prize than other ethnicities. This is true. Slightly more than 20% of all Nobel Prizes have been awarded to Jewish people, even though they comprise only 2/10 of 1% of the world's population. Does it surprise you that every time I've pointed this out, someone within earshot has immediately said,
7: "Well, it's the Jews who decide who wins the Nobel Prize. That's why."
3: For the record, the Nobel Prize Committee is Swedish, not Jewish. And Sweden's Jewish population is precisely the same 0.2% as the rest of the world. I did the research. Think about it. If your culture taught you from birth,
8: A,
3: to always be thinking about how to make the world better, and
8: B,
3: that the highest form of love is to create sustainable businesses that create jobs for the community, is it any wonder these people have become unusually successful? Roy H. Williams. P.S. Thank you for letting me share my observations with you today. I really needed to say those things. Final thought. Why is it that we always point out the Jewishness of a person when they've done something shameful?
9: Jewish financier Bernie Madoff.
3: Why do we never point out the religious background of other malefactors?
10: Methodist bank robber Harold McKinnon.
11: Episcopalian slumlord Salamander Adams.
12: Baptist embezzler Leonard Wilkins was indicted.
13: Today is May 8th on Tidbits in Time, a big day. Stay with me to hear about World War II's glorious Victory in Europe celebration. We'll talk about the very first limited partnership, bring you something from our famous last words department, and serve up the very first glass of Coca-Cola, complete with a certain special ingredient. All that plus a check written in excess of $4 million, accidentally? Tidbits in Time is next, so stick around. May 8, 1945 was Victory in Europe Day. VE Day commemorates the unconditional surrender of Nazi Germany to the Allied forces, signed formally in Berlin, Germany. More than a million people turned out in London, and there were massive numbers in the streets of Chicago, Los Angeles, Miami, and New York City. VE Day was followed months later on August 14, 1945, by Victory in Japan Day and the official end of World War II. It was on May 8, 1532 in Florence, Italy, that the first use of a limited partnership took place and was called a limited liability partnership contract. It allowed people to form a business entity and limit each partner's liability from outside creditors. Investors could lose the money they put in, but their personal assets were safe. This development was crucial to allowing capital to be aggregated and for people to be involved in more than one business at a time. And now from our famous last words department, it was on May 8, 1864 that Major General John Sedgwick was under fire at Spotsylvania. Badly underestimating the sharpshooters who had them pinned down, he said, "They couldn't hit an elephant at this distance." He graduated from West Point in 1837, where there is now a statue and a superstition about spinning its spurs. Sedgwick was the highest-ranking Union officer to die in the war between the states.
5: May 8, 1886, the first glass of Coca-Cola was sold at Jacob's Pharmacy in Atlanta, Georgia, at 5 cents a glass. And it's true that the original formula contained cocaine. Marketed as a patent medicine, advertising claimed to cure morphine addiction, nerve disorders, headaches, and impotence. Drugstore soda fountains had become popular, people believing that carbonated water was good for health. Also, the temperance movement was gaining strength during those years, and non-alcoholic drinks became a popular substitute. May 8, 1992. North Dakota farmer Harlan Johnson got a check for $4,038,277.04 from the government, a lot more than the $31 he was owed. Dale Erie, head of the Agricultural Stabilization and Conservation Service local office, said that the amount was just a number that sometimes mysteriously shows up on agency computers. His explanation? It's just one of those freaky deals that sometimes just happens.
8: 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That's adrian@tidbitsintime.com. For Tidbits in Time, this has been Gene Vann.
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15: Well, reading is just a marvelous ability and a very important one. We look at marks on a screen or on a page, and very rapidly we identify the letters as familiar to us. Then we're able to put those letters together and see that they form familiar words, and then put the words together to get meanings of sentences and on from there. But it's a very complex process, and it involves a lot of the brain.
16: Dr. Michael McCloskey is a professor of cognitive science at Johns Hopkins University. Today on Brain Talk, solving visual awareness and reading problems when there's been brain damage. In his research, Dr. McCloskey and his team worked with a 12-year-old girl who suffered a stroke and can't see letters.
15: She said that whenever she looked at a letter or a number, that just looked like a blur or a smudge to her, so that she couldn't make it out at all. And this is very surprising because her vision was otherwise just fine.
16: They also worked with a man who can see letters, but for whom the specific digits in a number are a jumble.
15: So one thing this seems to be telling us is that the brain can be very specific in how it stores and uses our knowledge about things, that letters are in some way separated from other symbols, or for the man, the digits from letters even, and that you can have trouble with just a very specific set of characters.
16: In both of these cases, the scientists assumed that the brain was not able to interpret either the numbers or the letters. However, while the numerically challenged patient was looking at digits, they measured his electrical brain activity, and what they found was surprising.
15: His brain was able to identify things that he was unable to see. So he would say, you know, I can't see this at all, it's just a blur or a scramble, yet his brain, the signals were telling us that his brain was identifying it.
16: And Dr. McCloskey says test results showed that the girl's brain was interpreting words that she couldn't see.
15: So there's a lot of subconscious processing going on, even when these people are saying, I just see a blur, or I just see a scramble of lines.
16: Studies show that this may have to do with a breakdown in an information feedback system connecting different parts of the brain.
15: And some researchers think that those feedback pathways are important for your being aware of what you're seeing. That if the feedback is not there, you may see something and your brain may work on it, but you may not be aware of having seen it.
16: Doctors discovered that the girl could recognize a letter if it were changed slightly.
15: We found that what ended up working was just to take letters and put two lines through them. Oddly enough, but fortunately enough, that when we showed her sentences written like this, she was suddenly able to read again.
16: And for the male patient, the doctors went one step further.
15: What we did for him was just to make up a new set of digit symbols, characters that look different from the digits 2 through 9 that we usually use, And we taught those symbols to him. And fortunately, he was able to learn them very easily, and he was able to see those clearly.
16: Dr. McCloskey says these cases open up questions about just how much our brains are doing without us being aware of it.
15: And we think by studying more people like this, we'll learn a little bit more about what's going on in the brain and how we may be able to help people who are having the problem.
16: To learn more about Dr. McCloskey's research and the science of visual awareness and the brain, log on to BrainScienceInstitute.org. I'm Dale Connolly, and this is Brain Talk from Johns Hopkins University.
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20: In the headlines this Friday, May the 8th. Pope Leo begins his series of pastoral visits around Italy with a visit to Pompeii and Naples. On the first anniversary of the Pope's election, we reflect on his appeals for peace and his dedication to the Second Vatican Council. And we speak to the president of St. Jerome's University in Ontario, Canada, which has just opened the world's first Pope Francis Institute, about the continuity between the late Pope and his successor, Leo XIV. In the Vatican, I'm Joseph Tullock. Today, May the 8th, the first anniversary of his election as Pope, Leo began his series of pastoral visits across Italy. The day began with a visit to the Temple of Charity at the Shrine of Pompeii in southern Italy. In a speech to those engaged in the shrine's charity work, the Pope stressed the importance of trusting in the Lord and letting his example and words drive our efforts. Deborah Castellano-Lobov has more.
21: Allow yourselves to be inspired and carried forward by the joy that comes from Jesus' words and his example, and proclaim it to everyone. Pope Leo offered this reminder when visiting the Temple of Charity at the Shrine of Pompeii on Friday, May 8th, the first anniversary of his election as Pope. This encounter with those engaged in the shrine's charitable operations marks the first event of the Holy Father's pastoral visits today, first to Pompeii and then to Naples. It is beautiful for me to begin this pastoral visit in the footsteps of St. Bartolo Longo, whom, he said, I had the joy of canonizing last year. Here, in the charitable works of the shrine, he said, the power of Christ's resurrection is experienced every day, regenerating hearts through love to the good life of the gospel. The Holy Father also gave those before him a program for life, namely to be men and women of prayer. He also offered words of encouragement to children, adolescents, and young people. Throughout your lives, he appealed, place your trust in Jesus, the Son of God, crucified and risen, who saves and sets us free. Jesus, Pope Leo told them, is the friend who never abandons or rejects us. He is the brother who understands us and always walks beside us. Let us cling to him, he said, as we entrust all humanity through the hands of Mary to his care. And we are to be certain that, with the help of his grace, nothing will be able to stop us from doing good, and that the hope for a future of peace here and everywhere will find its fulfillment. The Holy Father urged them to move forward, being driven by the joy that comes from Christ, saying that our world is in great need of this. I'm Deborah Castellano-Lubov.
20: Following his visit to the Temple of Charity, Pope Leo's next stop was the square in front of Pompeii's Shrine of Our Lady of the Rosary, where he celebrated Mass. As Devin Watkins reports, in his homily, the Pope recalled the many wars afflicting the world and prayed that God's overflowing mercy might fill our hearts and world with peace.
22: Pope Leo XIV celebrated Mass in the southern Italian city of Pompeii on Friday, recalling that he was elected Pope on the Feast of Our Lady of the Rosary of Pompeii. I therefore had to come to the Shrine of Our Lady of the Rosary to place my service under the protection of the Blessed Virgin, he said in his homily. The Pope recalled the words of his predecessor, St. John Paul II, at the shrine in 2003.
23: Oggi, come ai tempi dell'antica Pompei.
22: Today, as in the times of ancient Pompeii, said Pope Leo with JP2, we must proclaim Christ to a society that is distancing itself from Christian values and is even losing the memory of them. Turning to the mystery of the Annunciation, the Holy Father noted that the Hail Mary is an invitation to joy, since the angel Gabriel's words reminded Mary that God's caress of mercy has come in Jesus into our world wounded by sin. When we pray the rosary, he said, we renew our love for God as all acts of love toward Our Lady lead us back to Jesus and brings us to the Eucharist, which is the source and summit of all Christian life. Pope Leo XIV went on to say that the rosary points our hearts to the needs of the world, especially the importance of the family and the desire for peace. He recalled the many wars still being fought in our world, saying they call for renewed commitment, which is both political and economic, as well as spiritual and religious.
23: La pace nasce dentro il cuore.
22: Peace is born within the heart, said the Pope. We cannot resign ourselves to the images of death that the news presents to us every day. Pope Leo invited everyone to pray the rosary for peace so that God's divine power of love may save the world. Through Mary's intercession, he said, may there come from the God of peace an overflowing outpouring of mercy, touching hearts, calming resentment and fratricidal hatred, and enlightening government leaders. I'm Devin Watkins.
20: So that was the first part of the Holy Father's visit in Pompeii. This afternoon, the Pope is in Naples. He met with clergy and consecrated persons from the Archdiocese in the cathedral, and the Pope also viewed the bust and reliquary containing the ampoules of the blood of St. Janarius, or San Gennaro, which famously liquefy or not, on the saint's feast day. The Pope then recited a prayer and delivered an address, and the final major event of the day is starting at about 5:30 p.m. Local time, where the Pope is meeting with the people of Naples in the Piazza del Plebiscito in the centre. At the conclusion of that gathering, there'll be an act of entrustment to the Virgin Mary before the venerated image of the Immaculate Conception, which will be brought into the square for the occasion of the bicentenary of its coronation, before the Pope then imparts his apostolic blessing to the people of Naples. He will then depart, and he's scheduled to leave about 6:45 in his helicopter to return to the Vatican. As we mark the first anniversary of Pope Leo's election, one theme emerges consistently from his magisterium, that of peace. From his first appearance exactly 1 year ago today, when he called for an unarmed and disarming peace, Pope Leo has repeatedly called for reconciliation which is rooted in justice, solidarity and human dignity. In speeches, homilies and international appeals, the Pope has tirelessly denounced war, the global arms race and the economic interests that fuel conflict. As Linda Bordoni reports, while in the face of growing global instability, the pursuit of peace has become one of the defining priorities of Pope Leo's pontificate, the seeds of that stand have been present right from the very beginning.
0: Appearing on the balcony of the Apostolic Palace shortly after the billowing white smoke that signalled the conclusion of the conclave, Pope Leo placed peace at the centre of his message, describing it as unarmed and disarming. Months later, at Christmas, he explained that true peace is not merely the silence of weapons produced by a ceasefire or diplomatic compromise, but a call for a deeper reconciliation capable of resisting cynicism and despair. Drawing on the poetry of Yehuda Amichai, the Pope has described peace as something wild, like flowers growing unexpectedly through cracks in concrete. It is fragile, he has said, yet stubborn, and humanity desperately needs it. During the first year of his pontificate, Pope Leo mentioned peace more than 400 times. He encouraged journalists to promote communication that overcomes ideological division. He repeatedly criticized the lords of war, denouncing the enormous sums spent on weapons, while hospitals, schools, and humanitarian needs are neglected. And linking war not only to violence, but also to hunger, poverty, and despair, in his words,

0: called for what he calls the audacity of disarmament, an appeal to courageously rebuild humanity amid destruction, like a wildflower breaking through concrete. I'm Linda Bordoni.
1: Another key theme of Leo's papacy so far has been the Second Vatican Council. It's a topic he's delved into in depth in a series of 14 catecheses on Dei Verbum and Lumen Gentium, two of the Second Vatican Council's dogmatic constitutions. Isabella de Carvalho has this overview of the Pope's series of lectures.
2: Since beginning his series of catecheses on the Second Vatican Council, the Pope has so far devoted 14 reflections to the Council's two dogmatic constitutions, Dei Verbum on divine revelation and Lumen Gentium on the nature of the Church. The former, which was the focus of five catecheses, was described by the Pope as one of the most beautiful and important documents of the Council. It reminds us, the Pope said, that God speaks to humanity and invites it into friendship with him. Pope Leo warned against two dangers when it comes to engaging with Scripture. On the one hand, he said, there is the risk of a fundamentalist reading which interprets sacred texts in isolation from their historical and literary context. On the other hand, there is the danger of overlooking the divine origin of Scripture and reducing it to merely human teaching. Pope Leo stressed instead that the Gospel must be understood as a privileged place of encounter in which God continues to speak to the men and women of every age. In a world saturated with empty words, the Pope said, the Word of God stands out as ever new, life-giving, and capable of quenching our thirst for meaning and truth. Since February 18th, the Pope has centered his catecheses on Lumen Gentium, the Council's dogmatic constitution on the nature of the Church. In these catecheses, the Pope has stressed the Church's mission of speaking clearly in rejecting everything that demeans human life. The Church, the Pope emphasized, is called to take a stand in defense of the poor, the exploited, victims, and all who suffer. In the catecheses on Lumen Gentium, the Pope has also reflected on the hierarchical dimension of the Church. This hierarchy exists, the Pope argued, to perpetuate the mission entrusted by Christ to the apostles. However, he warned, it must never be absolutized. Indeed, if ecclesial institutions are to remain fully faithful to their mission, they must strive for continual conversion, the renewal of forms, and the reform of structures. I'm Isabella de Carvalho.
1: And finally, St. Jerome's University in Ontario, Canada has launched the world's first Pope Francis Institute, aiming to build on the late Pope's legacy. As Dr. Peter Meehan, the president of St. Jerome's, told Vatican Radio, this is a legacy which Francis's successor, Pope Leo, is actively building on.
3: The big debate going on in the church from the moment Leo was elected and all that was, well, is this going to be, because people didn't know him in general in the world, are we going to be breaking away from the last pontificate, or is there going to be continuity? And I think what we're, you know, 1 year into this pontificate now, I think what is very clear is that this is continuity. But, you know, not a copycat sort of continuity, right? Pope Leo clearly has his own method and style, his own approach, his own individuality. Francis's emphasis on synodality, Leo has made it very clear that synodality continues to be a major imperative for the church moving forwards. Secondly, the fact that synodality and so many things in Francis's approach were tied to the Second Vatican Council. From the start of the year, actually, when we turned into 2026, his opening catecheses for the year all focused on the four major constitutions of the Second Vatican Council. So this is a guy who I think is bringing this along in his own way, but certainly not breaking away. I see continuity with this, which has only been played out in so many of the other stands that he's taken. His pastoral approach, he's a great listener. By his own admission, Pope Francis was messy. He would always say that, you know, he would be messy with things. And I don't think we needed two messy popes in a row. Pope Leo, clearly, I had the privilege of meeting him last fall. And my impression was this was a very warm, genuine person, very much inspired by Pope Francis, but with his own thoughts and ideas on how to deliver on that pastoral approach. His response on the world stage, whether it's to the situation going on in Iran and President Trump, or to LGBTQ questions, which he's been peppered with since he's begun. All of these things are in theme with the pastoral approach of Pope Francis. So I really see this as continuity. Continuity doesn't mean the same, though, right? It doesn't mean this copycat sort of idea. It's going to be very different, and I think appropriately different.
1: That was Dr. Peter Meehan, the president of St. Jerome's University in Ontario, Canada, speaking to me earlier today. And that's all we have time for on this edition of Vatican and World News. Thank you very much for tuning in, and thank you to Daniela Giorgi in the studio. In the Vatican, I'm Joseph Todak. Goodbye.

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2: Cigarette smoking is the leading preventable cause of death in the U.S. More than 400,000 people die from it each year. The decline in smoking rates has stalled in the past 5 years. One in five adults continues to smoke cigarettes. 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
4: Hi there, I'm Thane Maynard. When you see a flying fish, chances are, given its large wing fins, that your first assumption would be that it's a bird. Once they take to the air, they can flap and glide for nearly 200 meters, the length of about 2 football fields. There are about 40 species of flying fish, and with speciation comes morphological differences. The two-wingers variety have 2 well-built pectoral or side fins that provide them with lift that they need to fly. On the other hand, the four-wingers not only use their strong pectoral fins, but also tap into the power of their pelvic or bottom fins. However, the fin that makes the real difference is the tail, which is similar to a rudder on a boat, and it helps steer the flying fish during flight. How they remain in the air can be understood by looking at their anatomy. Flying fish have a rigid frame, streamlined bodies, a reinforced spinal cord, a large cumulative fin surface area, and lower body weight. These are all characteristics that allow the fish to stay in flight due to drag reduction, something that airplane gliders based their design on in the 1930s.
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5: Hello, I'm Dr. Steve Showalter, your host for Science Elements, a digest of cutting-edge research from the American Chemical Society, the world's largest scientific society. We'd be hard-pressed to describe the essence of chemistry in just one word. Maybe it would be wondrous, or perhaps extraordinary, maybe marvelous or astounding. The truth is, of course, no single word can capture the spirit of chemistry. Its transforming power to improve people's lives encompasses so much that even the 900 or so words in each of these podcasts isn't enough to convey our awe and excitement. But we try. So in this episode of Science Elements, as in all others, we'll do our best to share some of the wondrous, extraordinary, marvelous, and yes, astounding findings from chemists around the world, including news about the world's thinnest loudspeakers, an explosive detecting sensor powered by living cells, and finally, a new test that could help people with celiac disease avert digestive turmoil. First up, let's check in with some chemists stretching the boundaries of sound. Many of you are probably listening to this podcast on earphones or earbuds. As convenient as those devices are, the next generation of miniature sound products could be available soon. Researchers in China say they've developed a new type of flexible loudspeaker thinner than kitchen plastic wrap. These speakers could be inserted into the ears with an index finger or attached to clothing, walls, or windows. The report on what may be the world's thinnest loudspeakers is scheduled for the December 10th issue of Nano Letters, a monthly ACS journal. In laboratory tests, Kylie Zhang, Xushan Fan, and colleagues mounted a thin carbon nanotube film, which is 1/1000th the width of a single human hair, onto 2 electrodes to form a simple loudspeaker. The speaker produced sound with the same excellent quality as conventional loudspeakers, but without magnets and moving components. The research team also demonstrated that the flexible film could be used just as effectively to play music from an iPod and while pasted to a flexible, waving flag. Jing says this technique could lead to commercial production of new types of loudspeakers and other acoustical devices. Our next story begins with a bit of folklore about maternal instinct. It's said that mothers have a sixth sense that lets them know when their children are in danger. In an odd way, researchers in Missouri have tapped into this mythical ability at the cellular level using mitochondria, the cellular furnaces built from genetic blueprints passed to offspring from their mothers, to power a new sensor capable of detecting explosives. The experimental sensor, about the size of a postage stamp, appears to be the first of its kind to be powered by mitochondria. Their study is scheduled for the November 26th issue of the Weekly Journal of the American Chemical Society. Shelley Mentier, Marguerite Germain, and Robert Archidera say the sensor was built from a special biofuel cell. The cell is essentially a battery-like device consisting of a thin layer of mitochondria sandwiched between a carbon-based electrode and a gas-permeable electrode. In laboratory studies using nitrobenzene as a test compound, researchers say the sensor showed a significant boost in electrical power in the presence of the substance, demonstrating the sensor's potential for detecting TNT and related explosives. Mentier says the discovery could lead to the development of explosive detectors that are smaller, simpler, and cheaper than those currently available. Finally, this week, we focus on a finding that offers new hope for people who have celiac disease. The disease, which affects more than 2 million Americans, damages the small intestine and interferes with absorption of nutrients from food. People who have celiac disease cannot tolerate gluten, a protein in wheat, rye, and barley. Avoiding foods that contain gluten can prevent symptoms. However, doing that is easier said than done. That's because gluten is a hidden ingredient in many foods, such as soy sauce, canned soups, and licorice candy. Some prepared foods list gluten content on package labels, but identifying its presence remains difficult and time-consuming. But now researchers in Spain and the United Kingdom say they have developed a faster test to identify gluten in foods. The finding could help millions worldwide avoid diarrhea, bloating, and other symptoms that occur when they unknowingly eat foods containing gluten. The study is scheduled for the December 15th issue of Analytical Chemistry, a semi-monthly ACS journal. Alex Fergrosa, Ciara O'Sullivan, and colleagues say they have developed a new sensor that detects antibodies to the protein gliadin, a component of gluten. Laboratory tests showed that it is superior to the so-called enzyme-linked immunosorbent assay, or ELISA, now the standard test for gliadin. It took the new test barely 90 minutes to detect gliadin in the parts per billion range compared to 8 hours for the ELISA test. Although both tests were equally accurate, Fergosa says the new sensor would be easier to use at food manufacturing plants. Well, that's it for this week. I'm Dr. Steve Showalter for the American Chemical Society. 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
6: 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This is Rick Pettigrew to hand off our four fascinating news stories from this past week of Archaeologica. 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Our tour program, TAC Tours, will continue in February 2026 with our tour of spectacular sites from the impressive civilizations of Cambodia, including Angkor Wat. 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And now here's Laura Kennedy with the audio news from Archaeologica. We hope you find this to be a valuable part of your day.
7: Welcome to the audio news from Archaeologica. I'm Laura Kennedy, and these are the headlines in archaeological and historical news for the week of December 21st through the 27th, 2025. Our first story this week comes from Magura Cave in northwestern Bulgaria, where archaeologists have uncovered rare textile fragments around 5,000 years old. This new data adds valuable information to the prehistoric wall paintings for which it was already famous. As reported by the Bulgarian news agency, researchers found the fragments within an archaeological structure radiocarbon dated to the early Bronze Age, between 3300 and 3000 BC. Previously, this period was represented archaeologically by artifacts from only the Devetashka cave in north-central Bulgaria. Researchers from the National Academy of Art have conducted fabric analysis on the samples, determining that they were made from hemp, a material utilized during the early Bronze Age, along with wool and flax. According to research director Dr. Vanya Stavrova, the find, while not unique, is very rare. Expert knowledge of prehistoric textile production largely comes from artifacts like spindle whorls and ceramic loom weights, not fabric samples. This makes Magura Cave a significant find for the history not only of Bulgaria, but also of textile production globally. The high humidity and constant temperature within Magura Cave create an ideal environment for preserving organic materials, which often degrade in less favorable conditions. These organic materials have yielded radiocarbon dates over the last 3 years, extending the timeline of habitation into the transitional period between the Copper Age, which ended around 3500 BC, and the early Bronze Age. The municipality of Belogradchik in Vidin province has partnered with a team of archaeologists to conduct excavations over the next 3 years. The artifacts are currently on display at the Belogradchik Historical Museum, but officials plan to display some of them inside the cave in the future. In February 2026, the National Archaeological Institute, with museum at the Bulgarian Academy of Sciences in Sofia, will hold an exhibit that will include artifacts from the Magura Cave for the first time. These artifacts will include the new textile samples, bone artifacts, and a restored ceramic vessel. Next, we go to the Maya city of Naachtun in the Petén department of northern Guatemala, where researchers have analyzed a unique Patolli game board with a mosaic design. This is the first known mosaic Patolli board, so it may offer valuable insights into the game. As reported by Phys.org, Naachtun was a regional capital during the Classic period between AD 250 and 900. Excavations in 2023 unearthed the board within a floor mosaic of a building structure. Part of the board was destroyed, but archaeologists Dr. Julien Hiquet and Dr. Rémi Mérieux determined it was a Patolli board. According to Dr. Hiquet, Patolli boards are cross-shaped and covered in rectangles. Spanish historical records indicate that the Mexica in central Mexico played Patolli with blue and red pebbles as counters. They also used patol beans, marked on one side, for dice, which is the origin of the name Patolli. The team did not find any counters near this board. Archaeologists estimate that the board was around 78 centimeters wide by 110 centimeters long. The surface held 45 squares made from 478 red tesserae, or mosaic tiles. These tesserae likely came from broken ceramics. Nearly all Patolli boards are scratched or painted, and this discovery is the only known board with a mosaic design. The researchers tentatively date its creation to the early Classic period. That makes it one of the earliest known Patolli boards discovered so far. The board's uniqueness also makes it puzzling that the builders covered some of it with a thin wall. This hints that the board was used only between the construction of the floor and the making of the wall. The builders may have used it for leisure, but researchers question why the board would be so elaborate. The team has proposed two hypotheses. The first idea is that builders used the board during a construction banquet sponsored by wealthy patrons. In pre-industrial societies, elites could pay laborers for private construction projects via festivals with elaborate meals and entertainment. The second hypothesis is that the structure holding the board was a ball court. Historical codices indicate a relationship between Pitoli and ball games, with Pitoli boards interpreted as ball courts. Archaeologists will continue excavating at Na'aj Tun, which hopefully will provide more clues about the original purpose of the board. The study appeared in the journal Latin American Antiquity. Our third story takes us to the Burami grasslands in the Solapur region of western India, where archaeologists have uncovered a large circular stone labyrinth, believed to be the largest in the country. The labyrinth may have been involved in intercultural trade. As reported by Heritage Daily, a team of wildlife conservation researchers discovered the labyrinth while conducting fieldwork and then notified archaeologists. The structure measures approximately 50 by 50 feet. It contains 15 concentric stone rings that lead visitors inside to a central spiral. According to Jeff Sauert, an expert on labyrinths and an editor at Caradroya, the Journal of Mazes and Labyrinths, the new discovery belongs to the classical labyrinth tradition, involving a single continuous path. However, the central spiral, known as a Chakruvya, is unique to India. The Hindu epic known as Mahabharata describes the Chakruvya as a complex military formation that allows defenders to overwhelm enemies with multiple defensive layers. Its similarity to a labyrinth has been well known for a long time. Archaeologists have dated the labyrinth's creation to around 2,000 years ago, during the Satavahana dynasty. The Satavahana were known for their extensive trade and cultural exchange. Experts propose that the labyrinth indicates exchange with the broader ancient world. Rome had established links with India along the coast, where they exchanged ideas and goods. However, the similarity between certain designs on Roman coins and the new labyrinth hints that these relationships continued farther inland. The project archaeologist Sachin Patil suggests that Roman merchants traveling inland may have used labyrinths as navigational or symbolic markers. They would trade gold, wine, and precious ornaments for Indian silk, spices, and indigo dye. Further research is needed to confirm the importance of labyrinths in trade networks and relationships. We end our week in a cave in the Czech Republic, where archaeologists have found a stone fragment with cuneiform writing. This unprecedented find might be a hoax, or it might bring up incredible links between Anatolia and prehistoric Europe. As reported by the Greek Reporter, researchers found the artifact in the Katerzynska Cave in the Moravian Karst Nature Preserve just north of Brno. The new fragment is similar to stone fragments excavated in 2021 in terms of thickness, material, composition, and carving. Researchers suggest that the pieces came from an object that originally depicted deities reminiscent of Hittite.
8: At the tone, we've reached the top of the hour. WIZULP, Newark. Radio Newark News.
9: The Public News Service Daily Newscast, January the 8th, 2026. I'm Mike Clifford. Federal officials face growing calls now to end ICE's expanded enforcement in Minnesota after a protester was fatally shot yesterday. Our Mike Moen reports community activists say they remain committed to pursuing accountability, but the consistent fear is having an effect.
10: The Department of Homeland Security says a woman was shot and killed by an ICE agent in Minneapolis after her vehicle blocked a street where immigration enforcement was occurring. The agency labeled the woman's action as domestic terrorism, adding that the officer who fired acted in self-defense. But city leaders say bystander videos show otherwise. Hugh Dew of the Minnesota Immigrant Rights Action Committee, or MIRAC, says this makes a bad situation worse.
11: It's a very harsh and scary reality that we're in right now.
10: Dew says community volunteers and support organizations will continue training neighbors worried about ICE activity about their rights while providing other support. But she acknowledges the vast resources the federal government has set aside for boosting deportations. Earlier this week, DHS announced it was deploying